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1: On Vision Australia Radio, you're listening to The Seeing Eye Doc Show with me, your host, Harriet Moffat. Today, I've got our Father's Day special where I feature two interviews that relate to the theme of Father's Day. The first is an interview with breeder carer Laura Allen talking about the life with a stud dog, breeding dog Vinny. Vinny is going to be one of the newest dads in our Seeing Eye Dogs colony, producing future pups. So we're going to be talking about his and Laura's story, Laura being our lovely volunteer carer and Vinny being our dad-to-be. Then I'm going to be playing a repeat from the archives with an interview with Seeing Eye Dogs handler Mitch Berry talking about having a seeing eye dog and being a dad. Hi Laura, thank you for joining me on the show today.
2: My pleasure, Harriet.
1: Could you please introduce yourself?
2: Sure. So I'm Laura. I'm a breeder carer at Seeing Eye Dogs and I also work as a commercial analyst outside of Seeing Eye Dogs. I work both in the office and at home, so sort of between two different locations. My spare time, I like to keep fit and go for lots of walks and whatnot. I'm also a vivid Carlton supporter, so love attending Carlton games on the weekend as well.
1: So does that mean that Vinny is by, you know, I was going to say not by birth, but by nurture, he is also a Carlton supporter?
2: He's definitely a Carlton supporter.
1: Okay.
2: He doesn't have a choice in this household.
1: It's like, this is what we have signed up for. I'm so sorry, but this is the team. I don't know. Yeah. I don't know if they do well or not. I have no idea.
2: Look, there's room for improvement.
1: Okay. Okay. But I'm sure that with Vinny's and your support that they are, you know, feeling the encouragement to, I don't know, bring home a win or something.
2: Yeah.
1: You can tell I'm very good at sport following. So how long have you been volunteering with Seeing Eye Dogs?
2: So I started raising puppies in 2020. And so I've been volunteering for 6 years now. I've had 5 years of puppy caring, and then the last 12 months I've transitioned into breeder caring.
1: And could you please introduce the breeder dog and how long have you had him for?
2: So I've currently got Vinny and he is about 2.5 now. I got him at 16 weeks old. So Vinny's been with me for nearly 2 years now. And he is a yellow Labrador, a very dark yellow Labrador.
1: He's kind of famously kind of almost like a red, like a beautiful colour. I imagine he turns a lot of heads.
2: Yeah, he is quite tanned, as I call him. You're like, I always had to capture a picture of him sunbaking in the sun.
1: Just to kind of let people know that that's why he's so dark. Like, he actually started like a kind of standard, like mid-colour yellow, and he's just become this way gradually.
2: Yeah, he has. And even he's got quite a white tummy too.
1: So cute. And it's nice because you can probably pick him in a lineup too.
2: Mm.
1: Distinct markings.
2: He's got a larger head too.
1: Yeah. And what are some of the outings that you have done together?
2: So Vinny comes to work with me in the office. So we go to the office 3 days a week. So Vinny's always coming with me to work. And then Vinny will come to restaurants, movies. He's only been to one footy game because now he's a bit too big to sit in the footy seats, but he does come to the footy from time to time if the crowds are a bit smaller and we've got a bit of extra space. But he loves it, coming to shops, movies, restaurants, whenever we do that. And he's certainly a highlight for most people in the office. Whenever he walks in or struts his way in, he'll be sort of demanding pats from everyone as he walks past them, and they're very happy to give them to him. He's always missed if I walk into the office without him for whatever reason, whether he's at Seeing Eye Dogs or whatever it may be. I'm always questioned, where's Vinny? Why is he not here? So he's certainly loved.
1: Yeah, can you leave and come back with him, please? What are you doing here without him? That's
2: exactly. No. Or if they come over to my desk and he's not underneath it, they're like, hang on, what? He's missing.
1: My knees aren't being sniffed. What is going on here?
2: Exactly. I'm not getting little bits of hair on me. What's happening?
1: Yeah. I assume that, did you work at the same place and you raised Vinny? Did you work at the same place? And I mean, what was the office's reaction to you saying, well, he's coming back?
2: Yeah. So I'd been at that particular work my current workplace for 2 months when I got Vinny. Because it just so happened that when my previous dog went into training, I was starting a new job. So that they didn't get to meet the previous pup that they've always had Vinny. And it certainly was some convincing at the start to be like, oh, there's actually get this dog will leave us at one point, so like he won't be here forever. Whereas then once he graduated as a breeder and got to come back, they were all extremely excited that he returned, because there were some very sad faces when Vinny went into training. We did know that he was getting considered for breeding, so there was always the potential that he would come back, but you never know what's going to happen in those sorts of scenarios. So I prepared them that he may not come back.
0: Yeah, you can't get their hopes up, but you've got to just cross your fingers.
2: But no, they were very happy to have him back.
0: And in your time together, do you have a particular favourite memory or story of your time together?
2: I think for me, with the seeing eye dogs, like all the puppies that have come and gone, it's not necessarily a specific moment, but I always find like it's super rewarding when they start, like things start to click for them. So, you know, you're taking them to different places and there might be a particular thing that unsettles them more than other things. And when you manage to get over that little hurdle, I always see that as like my momentous occasions with them, because when you finally, especially if you had to put a fair bit of work into that specific thing, I find that's the thing that I find the most rewarding and favourite memories, when you just go, oh, that's what you want me to do. Okay, I can do that. And then they're always so proud of themselves when they get there. So that's always my favourite thing.
0: Yeah, it's that like problem solving that you and they worked on it together and then you've had some sort of breakthrough.
2: Yeah. And even now, like I've got a one-year-old nephew and Vinny absolutely adores him. And it's so nice to see the two of them together, because whenever Bowalk like crawls in or comes in on the pram, Vinny is so excited. So that's always a bit special too.
0: Are they a similar size? I've forgotten how big a one-year-old is. Probably smaller than that.
2: Slightly smaller than Vinny.
0: Yeah.
2: But I don't think he will be smaller than Vinny for much longer.
0: For much longer, yeah.
2: Particularly when they're lying down, like, next to each other.
0: Oh,
2: but
0: sweet.
2: For now, Bowie's still a little bit smaller than Vinny.
0: Maybe Vinny thinks that that's his puppy. He's like, well, I'm a breeding dog now and this baby has appeared. Maybe this is my baby.
2: Well, when Bo was born, a common toy in the seeing eye dog puppy world is a giant golden retriever stuffed toy from IKEA. And they have it in multiple sizes. So, of course, the toy that we got for Bo when he was born was a little version of Stuffy. So he has his little dog toy, as does Vinny. So whenever Vinny sees Bo's version of that toy, he does absolutely think it should be his. They have that in common.
0: And what is it like breeder caring for Vinny?
2: I absolutely love it. You don't have as many milestones, obviously, with a breeder as you do a puppy, because a puppy, you're constantly sort of teaching them that next skill. But in saying that, for me, it's been very easy having Vinny, because he already knows all those things. When he came back to me after his assessments, he settled back in really quickly. So from that perspective, it's been great to be able to continue that bond with Vinny and have that continued care period has been great. I certainly know it's going to be very hard to say goodbye to him when he leaves, given it's been that bit longer. But nonetheless, like, it's been a really rewarding, and sort of being able to have that bond for a bit longer is great. And it's also, when you have a puppy, sometimes you have to think about the scenarios of, will they settle here? Will I need this extra time? Should I take them to this? Or will it be too much of a challenge? You have to sort of problem solve those things as a puppy carer. Whereas Vinny, I can pretty much put him in absolutely any scenario and I know he'll settle really easily. So that part of it is that little bit easier as a breeder carer to a puppy, for the fact that they have that developed temperament to pretty much withstand any environment you put them in.
0: Unless it is that they have a big head and it's the AFL and the seats are narrow, which...
2: Yes. They do take up more space as a breeder than they do as puppies. Puppies, you can kind of squeeze them into any little nook and cranny on a train or a bus. But at the end of the day, our clients can manage squeezing them into different scenarios. So we as carers certainly can too.
0: Yeah, I have to say, as a breeder carer, that wasn't a problem that I had, because I happen to have a small girl. That is probably a different experience. So there you go.
2: Vinny's on the smaller side of males, but nonetheless, he's still
0: big. Unless you want to, like, get rid of your legs, you know, you can't actually share the seat with them.
2: Exactly.
0: Yeah. And so I guess having spent quite a lot of time together now, what are the things that you like the best about Vinny and caring for him?
2: I think one of Vinny's best qualities to me anyway is his temperament. He's so calm. He's adaptive. You know, if I need him to settle at work, he'll settle at work. It's at home, no worries. Or if we go and I'm in a meeting in an unfamiliar environment, he settles really easily. So that's very helpful as a carer. So his temperament in general and just his adaptability, I think, are his real key features. And for me, as someone who really enjoys getting out for walks and whatnot, he's a very active boy. So that is also a strong suit for him and I as a pair together.
0: You can both kind of maintain your, 10,000 steps a day together as a team.
2: We definitely can.
0: Yeah, it is quite nice being able to kind of do a longer walk too, because when you have your puppy, you kind of have to stop doing long walks for a while. And that, every time I do that, I forget how annoying it is to only be able to walk like 5 or 10 minutes before they go, I'm tired now.
2: Yeah, that's true. I kind of have forgotten about that. But yes, when they're puppies, you have to sort of build up their ability to walk longer.
0: Yeah.
2: Yeah, no, Vinny definitely does not have that problem. We pretty much do a 4K walk every morning before we go to work, because then he sleeps all day.
0: Yeah.
2: So win-win for both of us.
0: Yeah, you both, except that you aren't allowed to have a nap at work.
2: No, that's true. Sometimes I wish I could lie down with him rather than work. But
0: someone's got to pay for the bills.
2: Yep, exactly.
0: So just to finish off, is there anything else that you would like to share about Vinny, breeder caring, or volunteering for Seeing Eye Dogs?
2: I think I'd probably just sort of round out with the fact that I certainly get a lot of fulfillment and reward for volunteering for Seeing Eye Dogs, and certainly with anyone who's contemplating it. There's so many different options, and I even have found through different stages of puppy raising, there's always a different path should your circumstances change. Like, for example, I used to live in a house, so having an 8-week-old puppy was something that was achievable, whereas now I live in an apartment that is 2 levels off the ground, and we do all of our toileting out on the street. So I have to get the puppies downstairs, ideally, and you know, there's options for that. Like for Vinny, as an example, I got him when he was 16 weeks old. So we were able to sort of make that accommodation for having him that little bit older. So that's something that if you're thinking about it, I certainly would look into your different options. And the other thing that I would like to sort of flag and thank Seeing Eye Dogs for is they're always really supportive. There's always a community behind you that if things happen last minute, they're there to help. Or if one of your puppies is not cooperating for whatever it may be, there's always someone that can give you a tip. It said a lot in the Seeing Eye Dog community that it takes a village to raise these puppies, and it does, because there's always someone there to sort of support you. I'm lucky enough now to have had Vinny for 2 years and adore him. He's amazing. And yeah, it's thanks to everyone at Seeing Eye Dogs that these sort of things can happen. So it takes a lot of people and a lot of great people to sort of get this where it needs to be so that the clients can get the dogs that they deserve to have.
0: Well, that definitely includes you. So thanks for all of the work that you do as well.
2: My pleasure.
0: So yeah, thanks again as well for joining me on the show and sharing your story with Vinny.
2: No worries, Harriet. Thanks for having me.
1: You've been listening to the Seeing Eye Dogs show on Vision Australia Radio. I hope you enjoyed my interview with Laura. Now I'm going to be playing a repeat from the archives with Seeing Eye Dogs handler Mitch Barry talking about his life as a dad and handler to Seeing Eye Dog Yogi.
0: Thank you for joining me on the show today.
3: Thanks for having me, Harriet. It's exciting to join you.
0: Well, I'm looking forward to hearing a bit of your story. Could you please start off by introducing yourself?
3: Yeah, certainly. Yes, my name's Mitch Barry. I'm a Bendigo man. I'm 40 years old. I've got retinitis pigmentosa, and I've got a seeing eye dog by the name of Yogi, who I've just ticked over 5 years with.
0: Oh, congrats.
3: Yeah, thank you. He's a good fella. He's a big, handsome blonde boy. And yeah, no, he's a really welcome part of our family.
0: Do you have a family and work, or have any hobbies and interests you'd like to share?
3: Yeah, so I've got a wife and 2 kids. Jess, my wife, and it's my young fella's birthday today, actually. Remy is 6, and Junie, my little daughter, just turned 4 a couple of weeks ago. So I remember, during training and stuff, that Remy was maybe 12 months old. So both the kids have known Yogi their whole lives pretty well.
0: I mean, that's crazy to have really grown up with the dog. Like, they've never kind of really known anything different. And was Yogi your first dog?
3: He was, yeah. So he was definitely my first dog. been a learning curve. You know, there's been a lot to learn and those sort of things. But yeah, he's fantastic. He's an amazing boy. I was lucky enough to have Brooke

0: as the trainer back then, and it was during COVID, so it was all done a little bit differently. This was 2020, kind of around this time, maybe July 2020. So there was lockdowns in place. So Brooke did a lot of traveling to Bendigo, coming to my place, which was kind of good because we got to do it in my local area. I'm in Bendigo, so 150 k's sort of north of Melbourne, in a large regional center. I think there's only one place in Bendigo at the time that had escalators, but it was good. But Yogi's he's such a confident boy. It's great. I can, take him to the MCG or a busy Southern Cross station or something like that. And he's really confident, leaning into his harness, pulling forward. So it's not like he missed out in training or anything. His nature is great, whether it's the busy city or quiet sort of country Bendigo.
1: I guess he must have, so he would have done his kind of puppy development in 2019 then, and then only kind of done training and then matched with you in COVID.
0: So he was about 22 months old, I think, when I got him. It was actually Yogi's birthday last week as well. So he just turned 6.
1: So really, everyone's birthday, all your children and your dogs are all at the same time.
0: Spot on. I feel incredibly guilty, but we missed Yogi's birthday. I didn't realize until today.
1: Oh no. Well, you'll have to owe him one. But maybe not today, because I don't know how much Remy would like it, sharing his birthday with a dog.
0: Yeah, exactly. But no, he's a good fella. He comes obviously into the office. I work for Power Corp City Power, so I've got offices in Bendigo and Melbourne, so I travel between the two. So he joins me on the train and cabs to work in Bendigo, and that's where I think for me his real strengths are, pushing through the crowds of a busy Southern Cross station or a busy jam-packed Collins Street, peak hour traffic. He really comes into his own in those sort of those settings, I think. It's his confidence. He's not timid. He's a strong-natured boy with a big personality. So, at different times that's brought challenges, but it's also probably really his biggest strength as well.
1: I guess it's one of those things that's like you take the kind of the not the good with the bad, but you know what I mean? It's
0: 100%,
1: the type of dog that's going to be like, great, this is where we're going. It's straight through this crowd here is not the type that's going to shy away from being a little bit sassy to you at other
0: Yeah,
1: times as
0: exactly.
1: well.
0: I'll never forget one night we left a packed MCG after a footy game, and all the street lighting was out along like the walk back along the Yarra,
1: Oh, spooky.
0: and it was just chock-a-block full of people, and everyone was just walking incredibly slowly. And I had two mates with me, and they ended up basically holding onto my shoulder, and Yogi just charged through the pack. So
1: Weaving.
0: we ended up quicker than sighted people, I suppose, just because he was just so confident pushing his way through the crowd. He's great.
1: I think that's so funny. I'm a puppy carer and I've had a few puppies that are kind of like that. And you'll have to kind of say like, dude, you can chill. She'll kind of try and like get right in front of people. I'm like, it's not a race, but it has its advantages. And
0: I
1: obviously
0: love
1: for
0: it.
1: you and
0: That's what I didn't like about a cane, you don't necessarily see an obstacle until you hit it. And so with yogis, you avoid them, and so you can walk at a better pace. And it's that ability, I suppose, for me to just power on at a good walking pace that is probably the best part about our pairing, I suppose, our matching.
1: And how long were you using a cane for? And then, like, kind of what made you decide to apply for a Singer dog, I guess?
0: On and off, not on and off, but not full time for 20 odd years. So
1: Yeah.
0: from about age 16, I probably got a cane, and would have, with RP primarily, I was using it at night, and then I was using it in busy places. I've always kind of had a little bit of self-consciousness about it. Didn't like the cane, and felt in some settings, as an example, if I arrived somewhere without the cane, that I couldn't then introduce it later that day when I needed
1: Yeah.
0: to, if people hadn't seen me arrive with it, because it was that whole is your vision impaired, is he not, and all that sort of stuff that goes with. And also just, I suppose, being a young, insecure sort of adult male, and that I'm a lot more confident now. And I put a lot of it down to Yogi, as far as there's no hiding it. If you've got a seeing eye dog, you just lean into it, you just accept it. It's really helped me now. So even if I don't have Yogi now, I just quite comfortably share or present or own it, basically, that I've got a vision impairment. But you can't put Yogi in your back pocket and pretend it's.
1: Not so much.
0: No, he's been really good at sort of helping me just lean into that and just own the fact that I've got a vision impairment, I suppose. In the end, I didn't kind of really have a choice. I was using a cane a bit more full time, but still always really self-conscious about it. And so that's been a barrier that he's helped me break down, I suppose. The odd time that I don't have Yogi with me, I've got no hesitation now.

0: using the cane.
1: It's fascinating that that's come through even now without him. It's like that destigmatized it in your own mind.
0: 100%. Yeah, definitely. Yeah, absolutely. So, yeah, he's had many, many value adds to our life, primarily around mobility, but it's also that's been another peripheral sort of benefit is just he's helped me own it. But yeah, I like he's just the independence that I got. I've always been reasonably confident to to navigate, even without being able to see. Like it's Bendigo. I'm talking for me to go for a stroll at night time. It's no, never something I would have done for leisure, but like in a quiet little street in Bendigo, I could always navigate if I needed to go somewhere with a cane. But it was just difficult and slow, and I would never do it for leisure sort of thing. But I remember like when my wife was pregnant with our daughter, it could be 9 or 10 o'clock at night, and she's like, "I feel like chocolate." I'm like, "Yogs, we're off," and just gave me that independence just to quite happily go for a stroll. I can get the kids to bed, and then Yogi and I can go for a walk. I've got a pub just a few k's up the road. Gives me a little bit of exercise, gives him a little bit of exercise.
1: Then you get a beer, he gets
0: Yeah, I'm off the
1: nothing.
0: beers for the best part of this year, but so yeah, that's probably faded out a little bit. The pub actually closed for 6 months this year, so that's probably been part of it. But we still just go for strolls as well as our actual commute. So it's good. A couple of days a week, I get dropped halfway to work in Bendigo at a lake, Lake Waroona, and then take the Creek Trail, which is about a 5K trek into work, which is good. Gives him a bit of a chance to get some exercise. Yeah.
1: And I guess, like, kind of coming into it, you said you got Yogi when your son was one, and then I guess pretty soon before you had your daughter. How was that kind of transition within, I mean, having, I don't know, they're not called a newborn, I guess, at one, but having a pretty young baby and then having a newborn later in an early stage of the
0: Yeah.
1: partnership?
0: So, yeah, I mean, Yogi was a very, very welcome addition. We had a really, really beautiful pet dog. He was a lab Kelpie sort of rescue pup that we got young. His name was Judd, after Chris Judd. He was just such a beautiful boy. And so he welcomed Yogi, and those two became best mates very, very quickly. And I'm sure, that Juddy imparted some good sort of qualities on Yogs and vice versa. But yeah, Yogi, from the kid's perspective, I'm pretty sure if you ask my daughter, she would tell you that Yogi's hers. Yeah, I think the message that we always share is that, that the general public believe is that they're very much working dog, working dog, working dog. But around the house, Yogi is he's absolutely just the family dog as well now. He's the kids just love him. I'll be at the gate leaving, about to jump in a cab, and I'll hear Junie screaming that she hasn't said goodbye to Yogi and come down to give him a cuddle. And
1: Not to you, but just to Yogi.
0: So
1: Rude.
0: he's had the kids climbing all over him since the day he's been at our place, basically. They love him to bits, so.
1: And do they kind of understand, I guess, especially the Judy, the younger one, do they understand when he's in harness and working?
0: Yeah, I think they do. I probably find quite often now that if I am with the wife and the kids, that I probably don't always work Yogi. Like, this is kind of, I suppose, where I found I use Yogi where he adds value for me now. So sometimes he'll just be on a lead if we're just going for a walk as a family. Maybe I've got a pram or something like that. Junie's probably not really in a pram these days as much, but sometimes we just walk him as a pet when we're a family during the day and that sort of stuff, if we're just going for a stroll. But yeah, certainly they know like that when he's in harness, he's working, but I wouldn't have total confidence that they still wouldn't distract him and pat him, and they really do just love him to bits. So probably my boys, he's six, he's probably a little bit more aware that not to distract Yogs, but yeah, they're all pretty close.
1: Oh, how nice. I guess their world has been with you guys together.
0: Yeah,
1: And
0: exactly.
1: I do love you said about kind of that thing of people think sometimes the dogs are working 24/7. And I have had, I've had people ask me, or I've had heard people ask at like our care events, oh, do they use them around the house? It's like, no, I mean, you don't, do you? He just kind
0: No,
1: of
0: not
1: is
0: at
1: a
0: all.
1: dog.
0: Yeah, 100%. So I remember we've got obviously some lawn in the backyard, and Yogi just loves zoomies, just ripping up the
1: Wee.
0: grass, just whizzing around as fast as he can. He's got his favorite soft plush toy with a squeaky and stuff in it, and he just carries it around the house all the time, and he's very much at home, just a dog, and he knows the drill. Like, as soon as I

0: Open the, I've got a cupboard on the deck where his harness lives. And as soon as I open that cupboard, he knows it, and he just, yeah, straight into work mode sort of thing. Immediately comes around to my left-hand side and
1: Ready for work.
0: yeah, ready for work basically. Yeah. So
1: So at least he's not like you're tearing me away from my zoomies. He's kind of keen to go.
0: he's always keen to go. Yeah, definitely. Yep. So he yeah, he loves it. He absolutely loves getting out of the house. And then yeah, I mean, I work in an office sort of a setting, and it's quite common to hear Yogi snoring for most of the day. Like, I think it's a pretty good gig, to be honest.
1: I like it. I like the story.
0: He always looks pretty comfortable at work and just snoring. I've got an office here, so he's got a little bed here, and yeah, he's just always snoring away. And some days I just come into the office and he just jumps on his mat and goes straight to sleep. Other days I take him out of his harness and people can say good day to him and stuff. But yeah, he's a very welcome addition at work as well.
1: I was going to say, what's a kind of typical day in your life? But it sounds like maybe you don't have one necessarily. Depends on where you're going.
0: Yeah, so a couple of days a week I'm in Melbourne, which is the training down or Bendigo basically. And Bendigo's just most of the time it's either door to door. So that's why I make that sort of concerted effort to get dropped at the lake. I'll grab a coffee and then we walk from there. Just to get the Ks up to make sure we're still both him and I need to keep our weight in check.
1: Keep
0: And so yeah,
1: fit.
0: we try to walk sort of try to do probably 10 or 15 Ks just on top of our incidental walking sort of each week. Which is not a heap, but it's just, you know, a good little amount.
1: Yeah, so if you need to, you just kind of make that time, get that drop, do that stroll.
0: Yeah, exactly. Yeah, and it's good for me too. And I think, particularly as a dad and stuff, I think not driving, you come home from work. I sort of often think about people that get the luxury of jumping into their own car and putting their own music on, listening to a podcast or whatever, and just driving home and just decompressing before they get inside after a day at work. And or vice versa, you know, even on the way to work, just clearing your head, getting yourself ready for the work day. And you know, if you're in a cab and stuff, particularly in Benny, I know all the cabbies, so we chat, you know, which is great, but it's different to that little bit of time on your own in your own car or whatever. And so that's where the walk's, you know, really good as well.
2: 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I hope you enjoyed my Father's Day special with Seeing Eye Dog's breeder carer volunteer Laura Allen, talking about her life with stud dog Vinny, and with Seeing Eye Dog's handler Mitch Barry, talking about his life as a handler with Yogi, the Seeing Eye Dog. 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

On Vision Australia Radio, welcome to selected readings from the Australian and the Financial Review for Thursday, September the 3rd. I'm Nanette Hancock, and reading these today are Steve Bennetts and John Wilson. We're coming to you live from our Adelaide studios across the Vision Australia Radio network, and today's program includes items on brace for rate irate rise and COP critics disrespect Pacific and air service chief.

0: resets airlines' safety concerns. And we begin with an article on pages 1 and 5, and this will be read in two parts because of its length. It's written by Greg Brown and Matthew Cranston. Jim Chalmers has admitted the negative gearing and capital gains tax reforms contributed to house prices plunging since the May budget, but he vowed not to overhaul the tax policies, even if they proved to have long-term negative impact on the property market and the business investment. After senior Labour MP Matt Thistlethwaite said that the tax hikes were part of a suite of reasons that the capital house values had declined over the past 3 months, the Treasurer said it's a factor but not the only factor. A defiant Dr. Chalmers refused to concede Treasury's underestimated the impact of tax changes, despite the capital city home values dropping by 3.7% over the last quarter. Budget papers predicted Labor's tax policies would reduce home prices by 2% over a couple of years and increase rents by just $2 a week. The Treasury assumptions in the budget are over the next couple of years, not the past couple of months, and so it would be unusual to compare outcomes for forecasts from the first couple of months and then compare the Treasury assumptions over a couple of years, Dr. Chalmers said. He dismissed the possibility that the government would follow the lead of his hero, the then Treasurer Paul Keating, who restored negative gearing for property investments in 1987 after his earlier decision to curtail the concession contributed to higher rents. When asked if he could tinker with the policies, if they had an unexpected impact on the housing market and business investment, Dr. Chalmers said, "I'm not anticipating having to go down that path. I think it would be strange to try and compare the housing markets of the 1980s with the housing markets of the mid-2020s. I obviously have a lot of respect for Paul and talk to him pretty frequently, but the idea that circumstances and situations in the mid-80s is the same as the mid-2020s, I think that would be a strange conclusion to draw." The Treasurer addressed growing concerns about the housing market after the national account showed productivity stagnated in the June quarter and declined by 0.2% annually. GDP per capita also stagnated in the quarter at $24,971 per person, lower than the June quarter of the 2022 figure of $25,034 when Labor won the election. The Australian economy grew at 0.4% in the June quarter, better than the 0.3% economies expected, leaving the annual rate growth ahead of the Reserve Bank's forecast at 2.1%. As a dire productivity reading and stronger than expected growth figures were released, financial markets priced in a 72% chance of another 0.25 percentage point interest rate increase at the RBA's meeting on September the 28th, 29th. AMP Deputy Chief Economist Diana Musin said that the prospect was more interest rate hikes would further soften the economy growth this year. A further slowing down in the GDP growth is expected from here. Our forecast is for the GDP growth to soften as the consumer and the budgets are more constrained from rate hikes, and we've downgraded our December GDP forecast to 1.4% over the year, Ms. Mussini said. HSBC Chief Economist Paul Bloxham said he now expected another interest rate increase this month. He said he expected the GDP to soften and for home prices to drop by 13%, up from his previous forecast for values to decline by 8%. "We see this weakening growth in more than into 2027 and have revised our down growth forecasts such that the growth nearly stalls around the turn of the year," Mr. Bloxham said. "We expect higher rates will now mean an even bigger housing correction with a peak through trough decline of 13%, previously 8%, he said.
1: Dr. Chalmers said it was a good thing Australia's annual GDP growth was on par with the US and stronger than other advanced economies despite expectations of another rate rise by the end of the year. "It's important that we don't forget we have a lot going for us as a country and in our economy as we deal with these big challenges of inflation and productivity and global economic uncertainty. As he faces sustained pressure over the outcome of Labor's budget tax hikes, Dr. Chalmers launched an attack on the role of social media in the political debate and took aim at the use of algorithms. With Anthony Albanese considering allowing Australians to opt out of being subjected to algorithms on social media platforms, Dr. Chalmers said the social media giants were making government's jobs harder and encouraging more critical media coverage. The reality is that more and more people get their information from sources which are designed to deliberately polarise people and divide people and set them against each other and promote violence. So from a personal point of view, if you made a short list of the biggest problems we've got in our society, I think the role of social media would be on that list. I see it in my work. I see it in the way that you guys, the journalists, increasingly have to churn out these kind of ridiculous clickbait headlines in order to get a share. Opposition Treasury spokesman Tim Wilson said a decline in house prices was the design of the May budget. This was Anthony Albanese and Jim Chalmers' intention to wipe out the wealth of the nation, to reduce and undermine real wages, and that's what they're delivering to the Australian community, Mr. Wilson told News 24. We have rents increasing, we have the price of first homes increasing, while we see established homes seeing price drops and confidence being smashed at the same time. Mr. Wilson said government spending at 27.7% of GDP was increasing the prospect of another interest rate hike. The challenge we've got is that the government keeps stoking inflation, and they're doing it by expanding the size of the government since they were first elected. It's increased by essentially a third. As a consequence, we're seeing more demand in the economy. Figures released by Cotality this week showed home prices had declined in all capital cities except Darwin since the federal budget, with values in Sydney plummeting by 4.7% in the past 3 months. Commonwealth Bank revised its property price forecast on Tuesday, warning of a housing market correction of 10% in capital cities. The country's largest bank also cautioned that a modest price recovery in the second half of next year would be reliant on the RBA handing down 2 interest rate cuts. Dr. Chalmers said it was not unusual for housing values to go through periods of decline, arguing the market was showing signs of softening before the budget was handed down in May. It's wrong to attribute softness in the housing market or auction clearance rates to any one factor. House prices and auction clearance rates were already softer before the budget, and that's because, as a number of people have pointed out from outside the government, a key driver of that is interest rate movements as well as developments in the economy more broadly. It's not actually unusual over the last couple of decades to see house prices come off a bit. Even though we've had extraordinary price growth since the turn of the century, by our count, there have been at least 7 occasions in the last 2 decades where house prices have come off a bit. So that article, Brace for a Rate Rise, it's by Greg Brown and Matthew Cranston, pages 1 and 2.
2: And this article is from page 2 of The Australian, headed COP Critics Disrespect Pacific, and it's written by Ben Packham, who's on site at Karor in Palau. Anthony Albanese has lowered the bar for Australia's multi-million dollar climate showcase in the Pacific, insisting he never expected a big turnout of world leaders and blasting criticism of the events as, quote, disrespectful. Despite months of lobbying to secure RSVPs from prime ministers and presidents, just 5 non-Pacific leaders have confirmed they will attend October's pre-COP summit in Fiji and trip to low-lying Tuvalu. Climate Minister and Energy, Chris Bowen, has sold the exercise as bringing the world to the Pacific ahead of the UN's COP31 climate conference in Turkey. But the Prime Minister said in Palau on Wednesday, "We always anticipated that when it comes to pre-COP events, there normally aren't a lot of leaders at it." Mr. Bowen, who was named COP31, quote, President of Negotiations, quote, in a compromise deal with Turkey, sought to deflect responsibility for the lack of high-level acceptances, saying, "The invitation list has been worked up in consultation with Pacific." The defence came as the UN Environment Programme issued a new report warning temperature rises were set to exceed 1.5 degrees over pre-industrial levels within the next few years, and the target must now be approached from above to limit catastrophic impacts. It said the most optimistic climate change scenario now put temperature rises at 1.8 degrees, triggering more extreme weather, the melting of glaciers, ecosystem destruction, and higher sea level rises. The opposition said Mr. Bowen should apologise to Pacific leaders amid expectations the events will cost Australian taxpayers more than $25 million as part of a wider $150 million COP31 commitment. Only Chris Bowen could oversee such a disaster, Coalition Energy spokesman Dan Tehan said. The Prime Minister needs to get Mr. Bowen's ego under control and tell him to focus on providing affordable and reliable energy for Australia. Emerging from climate talks with regional leaders at the Pacific Islands Forum, Mr. Albanese rebuked a journalist who questioned if the event offered value for money given its expected low attendance. "With respect, you are being so disrespectful to the Pacific leaders who are here," he said. "Sorry, but we need to actually have some respect for the process and respect for our Pacific leaders." Fijian Foreign Minister Sakaisi Ditoka earlier revealed leader-level confirmations had only been received from Antigua and Barbuda, Cabo Verde, Thailand, Maldives and East Timor. He said there would be ministerial representation from Germany, Mexico and South Korea. The revelation, during a trilateral meeting with Mr. Albanese and Tuvalu Prime Minister Feliti Teo, followed efforts by the Australian government to keep pre-COP RSVPs secret. Mr. Bowen rejected suggestions he had overpromised and underdelivered, saying it was just not right that only five non-Pacific leaders were expected to attend, while refusing to say how many would show up. "When you get to Fiji, you'll see who's there if you do come," he said. He added, "Pre-COP is not normally a leader-level event. We are having a small leader-level component to help lift the focus, particularly small islands, developing states and atolls. I dare say most of you have never been to Tuvalu, which is understandable. It's the least visited country in the world. We want to take some people to Tuvalu to show the impacts of climate change, and that's important." Mr. Ditoka maintained the pre-COP events would be critical opportunity to build consensus on the need to strengthen global climate commitments. "It's about bringing Pacific frontline experience to the centre of global climate deliberations," he said. Tuvalu Climate Change Minister Maina Vakufa-Talia also insisted he was not disappointed. "There are countries coming, and we are glad that we have the opportunity to showcase on behalf of the Pacific," he said. The United Nations Environment Programme report called for the world to embrace an overshoot, peak and decline pathway to hold temperature rises to the lowest possible level. The global goal remains limiting long-term average warming to 1.5 degrees. However, overshoot means this goal must now be approached from above, while simultaneously adapting to the impacts of climate change, it said. "This is by no means an acceptable or preferred pathway. It is simply the best remaining option." Responding to the report, Mr. Albanese said, "We all need to do more. The message of the science tells us that if it goes further than 1.5 degrees, it is more difficult to wind that back, and that is why climate change is real. The science is real." Despite this, Vanuatu Climate Change Minister Ralph Regenvanu said Australia was, quote, "not doing enough," quote, "to tackle the problem." And that article was headed, "COP Critics Disrespect Pacific."
0: And from pages 1 and 2, "Secret Forums on Anti-Semitism" by Elizabeth Pike. Prominent Jewish creatives have provided private testimony to Virginia Bell's Royal Commission team about how anti-Semitism has infiltrated the arts and the latest of the series of secret roundtables hosted to strengthen the evidence base of her final report. publisher Maurie Schwartz and entertainment lawyer Michael Nathalie were among the senior figures that closed the meeting in Sydney on Wednesday, with members pushing for better balance at writers' festivals and offering ways to temper the politicisation of the arts events. Bell Shakespeare and Chair Philip Crutchfield, KC, who wrote a powerful submission to the inquiry, was also invited but could not attend the meeting with the Commission's community engagement team due to court matters. Sources said the decision to hold a private roundabout table with board members and senior figures in the industry was designed to help develop solutions that would work for the sector while granting the attendees a level of protection. The revelation that formal discussions with key parties were being done in private comes after the Royal Commission drew criticism for being too shallow in its examination of anti-Semitism in its public hearings. Roundtables have also been held on anti-Semitism in universities and regional communities. A two-day event was held in the New South Wales Northern Rivers with the Jewish committees in mid-August. On Wednesday, Arts Roundtable members shared examples of their experiences in the arts and discussed ways to tackle the surge of anti-Semitism that has pervaded the sector since the October 7, 2023, according to sources with knowledge of the meeting. It also discussed the need for better education and ways that the country could reclaim civil discourse amid concerns that Jewish voices have been silenced and ostracised in the sector. Ms. Bell previously heard that during the public hearings from the Jewish creatives who were cancelled, doxed and faxed exclusion by their peers as arts sector became the front line for anti-Jewish hatred in Australia. Executive Council of Australian Jewry co-chief executive Alex Rifkin said the roundtables were designed to help form Ms. Bell's final recommendations to be handed down on December the 18th. Shortly after the one-year anniversary of the Bondi terror attack. We know from the oral evidence and written submissions, the suspicion or outright hatred of Jews has become entrenched in certain sectors of our society, Mr. Rifkin told The Australian. We know also that the price of speaking up has often been death threats, boycotts and loss of income. These roundtables offer opportunity for those intimately to understand what happened to be heard and for the Commissioner to identify themes and common experiences of the Jewish Australians, in particular in industries and institutions, and inform her recommendations. This will be an important contribution to the vast body of evidence before the Commission and supplements were sworn evidence, written submissions and documents produced. A statement from the Commission confirmed that the latest round was held with the representatives of the arts and creative industries. The Commission has not advertised the events and, according to its website, the only round table it's held since its establishment was to discuss the terms of reference for the inquiry at its outset. It's understood the day is largely due to the Commission's back-to-back hearing of blocks. The Royal Commission is using a range of mechanisms to inform the work consistent with terms of reference, including written submissions, hearings, information obtained through notifications, research and community engagements, including roundtables, the statement read. The community engagement activities, including roundtables, are an important way to hear a range of experiences, views, and suggestions in an informal setting. The Commission has held a number of roundtables since its commencements and conducted more than 150 community engagements across Australia. The engagements add to the trance of the evidence that Ms. Bell has collected from more than 20,000 submissions, hundreds of public testimonies and meetings with security experts. Meetings were also held with the community security groups that have helped guard Jewish institutions and events as part of the engagements. Jewish and non-Jewish representatives were invited to the latest roundtable, which comes 2 years after Anthony Albanese's hand-picked anti-Semitism envoy, Julian Siegel, delivered her landmark report to the government. In that report, Ms. Siegel recommended greater protection for Jewish creatives and anti-Semitism training at the peak bodies in its arts sector. It's understood Ms. Bell's recommendations will be different in a different light of the Bondi Beach terror attack, That occurred almost 6 months after Ms. Siegel's report. Ms. Bell withstood pressure from the former Labour MPs, some of the Bondi's victims' families, and the senior Jewish figures to extend the 12-month frame of the Royal Commission. However, Ms. Bell did request a 4-day extension to ensure her final report was not a distraction from the anniversary of the terror attack. And that article from pages 1 and 2 by Elizabeth Page, Secret of Forums on Anti-Semitism.
1: Pahlavi to lobby political leaders for crackdown on Iran links, page 2, Dean Curison. Iranian opposition figure and exiled Crown Prince Reza Pahlavi wants to visit Australia to ramp up pressure on the Albanese government to further outlaw Islamic Republic-linked networks here and to completely shut down Tehran's embassy in Canberra. Mr. Pahlavi will first meet virtually with coalition MPs in coming weeks and hopes to visit Australia to meet government members. I'm very much looking forward to a virtual meeting with opposition foreign affairs spokesman Ted O'Brien and the shadow cabinet to discuss what Australia can do to support the Iranian people in their struggle for freedom and democracy. Mr. Pahlavi last visited Australia as Crown Prince in 1978, the year before his father's monarchy was overthrown by the Islamic Republic, and has not returned. A spokeswoman for Mr. Pahlavi said he accepted the LNP's invitation and was always welcome to dialogue with the world's great democracies such as Australia. She confirmed a visit to Australia would follow with an unconfirmed date. He supports increasing pressure on the Islamic Republic. That includes the calls by Australian parliamentarians and diaspora leaders for the complete closure of Tehran's embassy in Canberra. It also includes further proscription of IRGC-linked networks on Australian soil. The Prince also aims to underscore supporting the Iranian people's transition toward democracy is also an immediate national security necessity for Australia and the broader Western world as the Islamic Republic continues to threaten citizens and undermine democracies across the West. She added that through direct engagement with Australian politicians, Mr. Pahlavi sought further support for Iranians in their fight for liberation. He believes their plight, including the massacre of over 40,000 people in January, the arrest of over 70,000 and hundreds of ongoing executions, should be central to Australian foreign policy towards Iran. Prince Reza Pahlavi is keen to and open to meeting Prime Minister Anthony Albanese and Foreign Minister Penny Wong. Mr. O'Brien said the engagement was a response to many in the diaspora who suffered under a brutal terrorist regime that represses its own citizens, exports terror abroad and denies its people basic freedoms. Many Iranian Australians look to Mr. Pahlavi as an important voice of hope for a different future, while stressing the development was not an endorsement of Mr. Pahlavi. We hope he will have the opportunity to meet with parliamentarians from across the political spectrum at Parliament House, as well as members of the Iranian Australian community. Mr. Pahlavi recently met virtually with Canadian Conservative leader Pierre Poilievre and accepted an invitation to visit Toronto, where Mr. Pahlavi said he would look forward to discussing how they could help Iranian people liberate themselves. Mr. Pahlavi has long positioned himself as a leader to guide Iran to being a secular democracy. Many in the Iranian diaspora have rallied in support of him, particularly since the January crackdown. The planned engagement with Mr. Pahlavi comes amid pressure on the Albanese government to re-evaluate its ties with the Islamic Republic, which still operates a Canberra embassy after its ambassador was expelled last year. Iranian-Australian activists have long argued the diplomatic presence in Canberra delegitimizes the struggle of those fighting state repression inside Iran. So that article, Pahlavi to lobby political leaders for crackdown on Iran links, Dean Kerrison, page 2.
2: And moving on to page 7. An article headed Zero on Welfare Scheme in Child Murder Region, and it was written by Paige Taylor. No welfare recipients in the remote Pilbara region where meth addict Margaret Hawke murdered her 3 children are having their income managed under the Commonwealth's enhanced scheme, despite repeated warnings from Indigenous leaders that drugs and alcohol purchased with cash are exacerbating child protection crises nationwide. The latest data, published by the Department of Social Services, shows that while its enhanced income management scheme is national, it is operating almost exclusively in the Northern Territory. There were 25,500 welfare recipients on enhanced income management on July the 3rd, and 23,500 of them lived in the Territory. Of those, 82.8% were Indigenous. The Australian understands the number of NT parents in the Commonwealth's compulsory enhanced income management scheme began to climb earlier this year after Social Services Minister Tanya Plibersek made an offer to help manage referrals from government agencies.

0: her three grandchildren before they were murdered by their mother in the remote Western Australian mining town of South Hedland in 2022. Hawke was a meth addict who drank heavily, was a victim of extreme domestic violence, was in severe psychological distress, and had been seeking help. She neglected and abused her children, but the department called communities refused to remove them into Ms. Paper Talk's care. She needed to keep the grandies in her care because she received child welfare, which she spent on drugs and drink, Ms. Paper Talk said last month. And that article was headed Zero on Welfare Scheme in Child Murder Region.
1: Support builds for social media algorithm crackdown, page 4, Jack Quayle. A push to restrict social media algorithms that curate the content users see online has received its strongest backing yet from the Albanese government, after consent advocate Chanel Contos urged Labor to curb feeds driving misogynistic material to young men. Addressing the National Press Club on Wednesday, Ms. Contos, who rose to prominence in 2021 after exposing systemic sexual assault in Sydney private schools, called for a new opt-in model for social media algorithms, drawing support from Jim Chalmers. I find it really disturbing, the rubbish that is fed to our kids and to our population more broadly with these algorithms, the Treasurer told reporters. It's self-evident social media, and particularly the way these social media algorithms work, are not doing us a lot of good. As part of its proposed digital duty of care, which will require digital platforms to take reasonable steps to remove content posing a serious harmful threat to public safety, the Albanese government is considering mandatory opt-out functions for personalised, algorithm-driven feeds. If legislated, the proposal would mark a significant expansion of Canberra's current offensive against big tech. Already, Labor has introduced world-first restrictions on social media for children under 16 and legislated a levy designed to compel platforms to pay local publishers. But Ms. Contos, who is now chief executive of advocacy group Teachers Content, urged the government to go beyond the opt-out model, instead implementing a stricter opt-in for algorithms that feed users content based on their online behaviour. Under the proposal, users would be fed posts, pictures and videos from accounts they follow in chronological order. So-called explore pages, which display algorithm-driven recommendations from accounts that a user does not follow, would instead default to displaying content popular nationwide. Opt-in algorithms would fundamentally make the transition onto social media for 16-year-olds and other children safer, and it would bring the principles of affirmative consent to our screens. Tech platforms argue algorithms allow them to provide users with a personalised experience and tailor advertising, but critics argue these opaque systems have driven a rise in online radicalisation, enabled political interference, and led to an increase in digital addiction. Citing research by Jesuit Social Services, Ms. Contos linked those beliefs to an increased likelihood that men will binge, drink, gamble problematically, suffer suicidal thoughts, or commit domestic violence. Asked about barriers to the restrictions, Ms. Contos said, "Political will is the only thing stopping us getting over the line." So that article, Support Builds for Social Media Algorithm Crackdown, page 4, Jack Quayle.
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3: 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Hi, how you doing? This is James Rain for RAD, recording artists, actors and athletes against drink driving. You know, a great song can last forever, but so can the consequences of drink driving. 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So when you know your friends have had too many, take their keys, drive them home, or stay up late listening to music. Just keep them off the road, because friends don't let friends drink drive.
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5: Thank you for joining us in our Adelaide studios as we bring you readings from the Australian and the Financial Review for Thursday, September the 3rd, across the Vision Australia network. We now come to an article of the National Weather, and this is for Thursday the 3rd of

0: September, and going in a clockwise direction around the country, we'll start with Perth, who's having 19 and some showers, up to Darwin, a lovely 33 with an early shower, down to Brisbane, 31 and sunny, 27 for Sydney and sunny, Canberra has an early shower with a forecast of 17, Hobart showers and 14, Melbourne showers 14, Adelaide still expecting some showers and 18. And that was the national weather forecast for Thursday, September the 3rd. And we start with an article on page 2, Families Demand More Help as Hopes Fade, by Marcus DeBlanc-Smith, Amy Jackson and Isha Sapkoka. The families of the Australian missing in Nepal are demanding the Albanese government intensify search efforts and deploy every available resource in the disaster-hit area, after 4 more people were confirmed to be alive by authorities. The number of Australians missing in Nepal and Tibet was revised down from 43 to 38 by the Department of Foreign Affairs and Trade on Wednesday, offering a renewed hope to families with loved ones unaccounted for. It's understood one Australian was found in Nepal, another in Tibet, and 3 outside the crisis zone. The government confirmed on Tuesday that a second Australian was missing and had been located safe in Tibet. The hiker, who identified, has not been revealed, is receiving support from the consular officials, the government said. It comes as the family of missing Australians in Nepal are demanding that authorities do more as hope fades that loved ones will not be found alive. Vashili Kapdadia, sister of the missing mother Rashiva Bevan Patel, said she had been left feeling helpless after the Australian government failed to contact her in the 8 days since the flash floods struck. She has travelled from Australia to join Ms. Patel's 10-year-old son and 14-year-old daughter in India, where they're desperately awaiting news of their whereabouts. Ms. Kapadeya's brother-in-law, Bafran Patel, also made the trip from Australia to Nepal, where he's been searching for his wife since Friday. We're trying on our end, but it would be good if we could get some more resources and information from the Australian government, Ms. Kapadeya said, told The Australian. We need to help locate her. So far, we haven't been contacted by anyone. We feel helpless. Vashniva, who asked her surname be withheld, was also waiting for news about her sister, Shaila Maratharam, brother-in-law Chandris Karam, and their 2 sons, Ashwin 14 and Arush 11, who were on tour in the Himalaya Glacier Group when the floods hit. Mr. Vashniva, who remained hopeful that the family would be found alive, urged the Australian government to pour every available resource into the ongoing search and rescue effort. I just want this to be an opportunity for Australia to advocate for additional specialist assistance. I want to ensure that no reasonable opportunity is missed. I think there is still hope. There are so many miracles, so many stories that you hear, and I don't want these efforts to be stopped. We're asking the Australian government and the DFAT that if they can use every diplomatic channel to deploy every available resource and expertise to support this search effort and find our missing Australians and find our family. The Sydney Tamil Arts and the Cultural Association meanwhile demanded that the government and DFAT continue to search for missing loved ones with urgency and determination for as long as their remains safe and their operation feasible avenues to pursue. In an open letter to the Foreign Minister Penny Wong, the organisation's president, Agna Babu Raman Jarahanan, pleaded with the government to not give up on those who are still missing. Every missing Australian represents a family waiting for answers, Mr. Jarahanan wrote. The 11 Sydney Tamil families are among them, and their anguish is shared by the wider Tamil community. But our appeal extends beyond our own community. We respectfully urge the Australian Government and DFAT to continue every safe and reasonable effort to locate all Australian citizens who remain following the devastating floods and landslides in Nepal. Mr. Jarahanan added that there was time for the Australian community to stand together. Mr. Albanese, speaking on the sidelines of the Pacific Island Forum in Palau on Wednesday, said the government was doing everything we can to assist and search and rescue the effort in Nepal. The Prime Minister acknowledged it was a very difficult time for many. We hope, of course, for positive news, and we're doing everything we can to work with authorities, he said. We think all of the families at this difficult time, and also the broader Nepalese-Australian community, that is a large and growing larger as well. Defence Industry Minister Pat Conroy told the ABC Radio National on Wednesday the government remained very concerned about those unaccounted for. We are really focused on establishing their whereabouts and supporting their families in this difficult time, he said. And that article was from page 2 by Marcus de Blanc Smith, Amy Jackson and Asia Sepora. Headed families demand more help as hope fades.
1: Class action call over pupil behaviour, page 3, Natasha Beter. Teachers are wasting one third of lesson time dealing with disruptive students who chat in class, talk back, or behave violently, a new survey shows. The Centre for Independent Studies called on schools to teach children and teenagers to listen, respond to instructions, and be respectful through UK-style behaviour curriculum. One in 10 teachers surveyed told the CIS that student misbehaviour was harming their own health and well-being. Teachers reported losing 9 minutes of every half-hour lesson dealing with student misbehaviour on average, the CIS found in a survey of 377 teachers. Teachers wasted one-third of lesson time on average, equivalent to 12 weeks of lost learning a year, with female teachers more likely to report behavioural problems. One in three female teachers, compared with one in five male teachers, reported that students answered back or challenged instructions in all or most lessons. 40% of teachers said misbehaviour interrupted teaching in most or all lessons during the previous week. About half the teachers reported students talking or calling out in most or all lessons. A quarter of teachers reported that students arrived late to all or most lessons. CIS Director of Education Research Blaise Joseph said students chatting could disrupt the entire classroom. Losing almost one third of lesson time means teachers have substantially less time to teach and students less time to learn. The most common problems are not necessarily extreme incidents. Routine misbehaviour such as talking and calling out can cumulatively consume significant teaching time. Mr. Joseph, a former teacher, called for a regular national teacher survey of classroom behaviour, as well as lessons to teach students how to behave through a UK-style behaviour curriculum. Appropriate behaviour should be explicitly taught rather than simply assumed. Schools should clearly identify the behaviours and routines expected of students. These include how students enter classrooms, listen while others are speaking, respond to instructions, move around the school, and interact respectfully with teachers. Mr. Joseph said schools needed to teach and reinforce these expectations constantly. Low-level misbehaviour should not need to develop into serious disruption before it attracts attention. Each time a teacher has to stop instruction, regain students' attention, respond to a student calling out, repeat an instruction or otherwise redirect behaviour, some teaching time can be lost. Mr. Joseph said disruptive students added to teachers' workloads because they had to spend time after school recording incidents, communicating with parents, and supervising detentions. So that article, Class Action Call Over Pupil Behaviour, page 3, Natasha Beter.
2: And staying on page 3, we have an article headed Morning Cancer Treatment May Help Survival, and it was written by Eleanor Haywood. Giving cancer treatment in the morning rather than afternoon could help improve survival chances, a study has revealed. Researchers at Britain's The Christie NHS Foundation Trust in Manchester found that patients who received immunotherapy early in the day survived for nearly twice as long. They believe that circadian rhythms, the body's internal clock, may influence how the immune system responds to treatment and attacks cancer cells. The study involved 2,631 patients who were treated with immunotherapy at the Christie between 2018 and 2023. They had various types of cancer, including lung cancer, melanoma, kidney cancer, and head and neck cancer. On average, they received the treatment, which is delivered as a drip every 2 to 6 weeks, at 12:49 p.m. but the overall survival was 21.4 months for patients receiving most treatments in the morning versus 13.1 months for those receiving most treatments later in the day. The researchers said that switching more treatment to the morning could potentially improve outcomes without requiring a new drug, additional treatment, or increased toxicity. The findings, published in the British Journal of Cancer, must be interpreted with caution, as they are observational and cannot prove cause and effect. Paul Lorigan, consultant medical oncologist at the Christie and senior author of the study, said, "Our findings suggest that patients receiving immunotherapy earlier in the day may have better outcomes than those receiving treatment later in the day. But this was a retrospective study, so we cannot conclude that timing alone is responsible." The drugs used in the study were immune checkpoint inhibitors, which help the body's immune system identify and attack cancer cells. The study builds on a body of evidence showing that time of day can affect immune responses in areas ranging from vaccination to cancer therapy. This is because the body's biological clock regulates immune cell activity on a 24-hour cycle, with immune cells becoming more active early in the day to protect against potential infections. Professor Lorigan said, "We are not advocating a change in how we treat people at present. As with many observations in medicine, we now have a strong signal, but we still need rigorous evidence before changing clinical practice. If future research confirms these findings, any changes would likely involve only the first 3 or 4 cycles of immunotherapy treatment. That means it could potentially be delivered through relatively straightforward scheduling changes without major disruption to services or significant additional cost." He added, "What makes this question particularly interesting is that if the effect ultimately proves to be real, it could potentially improve outcomes without requiring a new drug, additional treatment, or increased toxicity. But we are not there yet. The next step is to test this properly." The researchers highlighted possible explanations, including that patients who are more unwell may get treatment later in the day as they need more tests and appointments in the morning. And that was taken from The Times and headed, "Morning Cancer Treatment May Help Survival."
0: And from page 10, we begin with some world news. "Putin's guilty of hybrid warfare, says Germany," written by Bertrand Benno and Daniel Michaels. Germany has accused Russia of being behind a plot to send explosive drones to the German airport last month and pledged to retaliate against Moscow. A rare public attribution of blame is the widening campaign of incursions and sabotage across the NATO territory. "We do not consider ourselves at war, but we are a daily target of hybrid warfare," said the German Interior Minister Alexander Dumbrück, announcing the findings on Tuesday from an investigation into the incident at the German Liepiges airport last month, for which he said Russia was responsible. NATO's Secretary-General Mark Rutte said the evidence was clear that Russia had conducted a hybrid attack on the airport. "Russian attempts to intimidate us and to undermine our unity and our willingness to support Ukraine are futile and will fail," he wrote on X. EC President Ursula von der Leyen said she had spoken to the German Chancellor Friedrich Merz about this attack by Russia and warned that the sanctions and other measures would be forthcoming. Russia said Germany's measures would have consequences. In a statement published to the Telegram channel of Russia's Berlin embassy, Ambassador Sergei Neschev called Berlin's claim that Moscow was behind the drone incident unsubstantiated, absurd, and contrary to common sense, adding that the sanctions were an unprecedented escalation of Russian-German relations and will not be without consequences. The drone marked a serious escalation in the European security, and military officials have described as Moscow's probing attacks on NATO's defences. Had it caused an explosion deep in German territory, it would have amounted to an act of war. German investigators had found that three custom-made drones involved in the failed attack, two in the field and one in the perimeter of the airport near the Ukrainian-owned cargo planes, a German security official said. All were functional, laden with explosives, had been professionally constructed, using some of the offshore components, but yet had failed to detonate. The drones were probably transported to Leipzig, low-level agents, the official added, but would have been piloted by people much further away. Investigators had connected concerns individuals to the drones in a way that supported the attribution, the person said. In response, the German government said it would close the last Russian consulate in the country, revoke a lease for the last Russian cultural centre in the centre of Berlin's government district, summon the Russian ambassador, and tighten restrictions on Russians entering Germany. Berlin also said it would push for tighter EU sanctions against the Russian Shadow Fleet vessels, an expansion of the bloc's sanctions against Russians involved by the hybrid attacks, and the restrictions on Russian diplomatic ability to travel around Europe. The government was also taking unspecified security measures to better parry the future hybrid attacks, another official said. The measures were decided by Mr. Mertz, who consulted with the European partners and the US. They were designed to leave room for escalation should Russia decide to raise its provocations, which Germany was bracing for. The official said Russian President Vladimir Putin had grossly underestimated the West's resolve to support Ukraine and had no strategic response to it. He was now reacting by seeking to escalate the conflict vertically with more brutal attacks on civilian targets in Ukraine and horizontally by lashing out against Ukraine's partners in Europe. The means used, such as drones configuration, components, explosives and detonation systems, are known to us from other hybrid operations by the Russian and war against Ukraine, said the Foreign Minister Johann Wadehol in an incident in Leipzig. Germany's decision to hold Russia accountable is unusual. Despite its intensifying drumbeat of sabotage attempts, drone incursions and cyber attacks on critical infrastructure in recent years, NATO members have generally stopped short of directly attacking the Kremlin. The nature of such incidents often masks their origin, making it difficult to cast blame. European governments have also been wary of escalating hostilities with Moscow, but Berlin's move indicated an increasing willingness to call Russia out for the attacks that they are sowing fear. Earlier in the day, NATO's fighting jets scrambled in response to drones entering Estonian airspace. According to the country's Foreign Minister Markus Tashana, who blamed the incursion on the spillover from Russia's war in Ukraine, in a recent incident, German police found an explosive-laden drone in an area of Leipzig Airport used by the Ukrainian-owned cargo planes that have flown military goods to Ukraine. The other two drones were found in fields nearby. And that was from page 10, Putin Guilty of Hybrid Warfare, says Germany, by Bernard Benno and Daniel Michaels.
1: Israel grabs Hamas official in Gaza raid. Page 11 of World News, Gabrielle Winiger is in Jerusalem. Israeli airstrikes provided cover for an operation by gunmen to arrest a Hamas intelligence official in Gaza, resulting in the deaths of at least three people. Witnesses reported about a dozen strikes on Tuesday in western Gaza City, a Hamas stronghold, where the Territory Civil Defence Agency said two children and a woman had been killed. Prime Minister Benjamin Netanyahu said Israel Defence Forces and its internal security agency, Shin Bet, arrested the head of Hamas's own agency on Tuesday morning. I commend the Shin Bet and the IDF, who in a daring operation today arrested the head of Hamas's internal security apparatus near his home in Gaza. Israel has accused the leader, who has not been named, of hiding and transporting hostages taken on October 7, 2023, and of attempting to rebuild Hamas's capabilities. My directive is clear. The State of Israel will continue to pursue all Hamas leaders and everyone who took part in the October 7 massacre, Mr. Netanyahu added. Israeli media reported that the capture operation was carried out by Israeli-backed local militiamen who operate around Gaza City with support from the IDF's Southern Command Unit. The official has been identified by Gaza sources as Moyen Mohammed Al Arabid, the head of Hamas's internal security in the Gaza City district. He was reported to have been wounded and taken back to Israel. Israeli Defense Minister Israel Katz said, "A short time ago, a senior Hamas terrorist was arrested. We don't wait for threats, but rather pursue Hamas terrorists." Initial reports stated that either an Israeli-backed Palestinian militia or an undercover Israeli unit carried out a raid, while the Israeli military carried out shelling and air and drone strikes on a crowded area in western Gaza City. The gunmen reportedly arrived on motorbikes before capturing their target after a shootout. Unverified video published by Egyptian media showed a white van that was allegedly used in the operation driving away. The Israeli military confirmed that it struck several targets in the Gaza Strip in order to remove threats to the security forces on Tuesday, adding there were no IDF casualties on the ground. The military has retained control of more than half of Gaza since a US-backed ceasefire was announced last October. Despite this, the IDF has carried out near daily strikes and shelling in operations targeting terrorists and their infrastructure. More than 1,000 Palestinians have been killed since the truce, according to the Gaza Health Ministry, which is linked to Hamas. That's an important thing to add there. So that article, Israel grabs Hamas official in Gaza raid, page 11 of World News, Gabriel Weiniger in Jerusalem.
2: And back to page 5, we have the article titled "Minister Rejects Review of Stamp Duty Concerns," written by Lachlan Leeming, who is the Australian's New South Wales political correspondent. NSW Finance Minister Courtney Helsis denies the government is daring taxpayers to undertake costly court action to achieve an independent ruling on whether stamp duty indexation is being applied correctly in the state, following a spate of experts raising concerns property purchasers may have been overcharged since 2022. Ms. Hussis also confirmed she hadn't read independent advice prepared by former federal court judge Alan Robertson SC, which raised serious doubts over whether the current interpretation of laws underpinning stamp duty costs are correct, with the government instead relying on repeated advice from the Crown Solicitor. Under questioning from opposition Treasury spokesman Scott Farlow in budget estimates on Wednesday, Ms. Hussis ruled out releasing the legal advice the Minns government had obtained on the matter. "Certainly, I am aware of the speculation that has also played out in the media in relation to indexation, but I have pretty firm advice from Revenue New South Wales that they are confident in the way they are currently indexing stamp duty," the minister said. The Australian revealed in August concerns from stamp duty experts over how legislation passed by the Berejiklian government has been applied since 2022. The legislation introduced inflation indexation on stamp duty brackets in the state across the 2020 financial year. The following year, inflation was applied to the already indexed thresholds from the year before, until an intervention by the Chief Commissioner of State Revenue resulted in it being switched in February 22 to inflation applied to the original 2019 brackets. Experts say the legislation is unclear, and property buyers may have paid more than $11 billion extra in stamp duty since February 22 if it is being interpreted incorrectly. Independent advice received by the Real Estate Institute of New South Wales from Mr. Robertson SC also revealed the former federal court judge's doubt over whether the legislation was currently being applied correctly. Experts have called on the government to use Section 106 of the Taxes Act, which allows for a tax setting to be reviewed by the Supreme Court, but Ms. Hussis ruled it out on Wednesday. Mr. Farlow accused Ms. Hussis and Treasurer Daniel Mookie of daring taxpayers to take the case to court, rather than using the Supreme Court as an arbiter on whether the legislation is being used correctly. I'm not suffering doubt in relation to the indexation process, and that's off the basis of clear advice I have sought from Revenue New South Wales. That's why I'm not going to require the court to use its valuable time, Ms. Hoos has said. We've been offered the benefit of the legal advice that has been commissioned externally, and that hasn't changed the position of the Crown Solicitor or Revenue New South Wales. And that article was headed, Minister Rejects Review of Stamp Duty Concerns.
0: And from page 10, Russia's Aydin recruits were deceived by Dian Sepetari. Eight Indonesians reportedly serving in the Russian military were likely recruited through a third country with offers of civilian work before being sent to fight in Ukraine, an Indonesian politician has said. House of Representatives Deputy Speaker Sufmi Dasko Ahmad said that eight Indonesian citizens reportedly fighting for Russia were promised civilian jobs with high salaries, but were instead sent to join the military. We were received information from our intelligence authorities that the recruitment of soldiers was carried out through a third country, which made it appear as though the vacancies were for a security person or administrative staff with promises of high salary, he said. Last week, Ukraine's Foreign Intelligence Service said the documents shown that the Indonesians had been recruited into Russian military. It said Moscow was using a scheme to recruit foreign cannon fodder with promises of high pay, non-combat duties, citizenship and social benefits to citizens in countries including Nepal, Cuba, Kenya and India. Jakarta said it was still verifying the Ukrainian report. Coordinating Law, Human Rights, Immigration and Corrections Minister Yusi Isbar Mahendra said, "It is true some of our citizens were recruited through job offers, but they were directed into the military service and sent to conflict zones. We certainly need to determine whether they were victims. The government has an obligation to protect Indonesian citizens who are victims." He said Indonesian laws says citizens who join a foreign military without permission could lose their citizenship. And that article from page 10, Russian Indon recruits were deceived.
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1: Thank you for joining us in our Adelaide studios as we bring you readings from the Australian Financial Review for Thursday, the 3rd of September, across the Vision Australia Radio Network. And we go now to our readings from the Australian Financial Review, page 1. Air Services Chief rejects airline safety concerns. Aisha Di Kretzer. The head of the government agency that runs air traffic control has privately attacked major airlines for warnings that incidents at busy airports could be systemic and becoming more frequent, pointing to an increasingly strained relationship between key parts of the aviation sector. In a letter sent to the peak bodies representing airlines and airports last month, Air Services Australia Chief Executive Rob Sharp said claims that the number of flights had to be reduced because air traffic control was finding it difficult to manage airspace in Sydney were not accurate. In response to your claims about weekly incidents that point to systemic and increasingly frequent failures, Air Services does not agree with this characterisation. It's not supported by the data. The letter from Sharp, the former chief executive of Virgin Australia's now defunct low-cost carrier Tiger Air, emerged after one of the country's most senior transport safety bureaucrats warned that there was a potential for an aviation catastrophe if air traffic control and air services failed to properly respond to the spate of incidents at Sydney Airport since July 27. In an interview with the Australian Financial Review, Australian Transport Safety Bureau Chief Commissioner Angus Mitchell said he had not seen a sequence of events that like this in the past, and incidents at other airports showed that the potential for catastrophic outcomes is very real. The ATSB is investigating 6 incidents in Sydney in the past month, the most serious of which led to the injury of a Jetstar crew member when the pilot slammed on the brakes to avoid colliding with a Qatar Airways plane. Despite those incidents, Sharp has repeatedly downplayed the seriousness of the issues, describing them as business as usual, language which Mitchell described in the interview as an interesting use of the phrase. We don't look at it and say, oh well, it didn't come within 1300 metres and therefore it's not an incident. Having planes put into potential conflict on the ground or in the air is never business as usual. In his letter to Airlines for Australia and New Zealand and the Australian Airports Association, Sharp complained that the two organisations had declined to acknowledge that Air Services' broader performance over the past 12 months is the best we have seen in the last 5 years. At the heart of the issue is whether to slow down arrivals and departures at Sydney, the country's busiest airport, a solution that is privately acknowledged as unpalatable but preferable to a serious accident. Air Services had told Airlines that the worst of its staffing issues, the agency has been plagued by problems since the pandemic, when experienced air traffic controllers were encouraged to resign, were over. Writing to Sharp in late July, the airline and airport associations said that this claim had regrettably not been borne out in practice. Airlines and airports continue to report network-wide delays and cancellations caused by insufficient air traffic control staffing, aircraft held on the ground, and in airborne holding for extended periods, delays that can be in the range of hours across parts of the network. The first and one of the most serious of the 6 incidents in 4 weeks occurred a day before the letter was delivered, when a Qantas Boeing 737 was cleared to move while a Qantas Link Dash 8 was landing. Over the past month, airlines have experienced what has become almost weekly disruption attributable to Air Services staffing constraints or operational failures, the July 28 letter to Sharp read. These are not isolated incidents. They point to systemic and increasingly frequent failures that are imposing substantial costs on airlines, airports and passengers. In his letter, Sharp said 46% of delays in the past financial year, the biggest category, were the fault of airports or airlines. The current public narrative materially overstates Air Services' contribution to network delays and understates the role of weather, airline operations and airport factors, Sharp wrote in the letter dated August 5th. Sharp has refused to meet with airlines and airports, instead delegating the task to his deputy chief executive Peter Curran and other executives. So that article, Air Services Chief Rejects Airline Safety Concerns, Australian Financial Review, page 1, Aisha de Kretzer.
2: And moving on to page 3, we have an article called Unis Divided Over AI-Assisted Marking. And it was written by Marnie True, who's the paper's education correspondent. Australian universities have begun using artificial intelligence to mark students' work, but institutions remain sharply divided over its use in student evaluations, even as the technology finds its way more widely into the teaching process, including the use of AI avatars in lecture theatres. While Australia's top universities have banned teaching staff from using AI to assess students' work, other universities, including Adelaide University, the University of Newcastle, Deakin University, and RMIT, allow AI tools to assist academic staff during the grading process, as long as the assessor retains ultimate oversight. Universities have shifted en masse to allowing, and in some cases encouraging, AI use by students and staff. The technology's rapid rise has left institutions scrambling to find ways to protect assessment standards while ensuring students are prepared for workplaces where AI use will be the norm. University of Sydney staff went on strike on Wednesday, in part over National Tertiary Education Union concerns about the impact of AI on job security and higher education quality. As universities across the world grapple with how to manage the technology in classrooms, Newcastle University Acting Pro Vice Chancellor Karen Blackmore said the institution was trialling how AI could be used to deliver teaching, including through short explainers and demonstrations. Some universities have policies that outline how the technology can be used amid ongoing concerns about AI-powered cheating and the dilution of academic rigour, while others are in the process of developing guidelines. The Australian Financial Review sent questions to Australia's 38 public universities about AI use among staff. Of the 24 who responded by the time of publishing, all said instructors were either encouraged, empowered, supported, or allowed to use the technology in their work. At Victoria's RMIT, that includes using AI during the marking process for things such as preparing draft feedback or flagging potential anomalies. AI can be used to assist staff with part of the assessment marking process and should not be solely relied on, a spokesman said. Newcastle University's generative AI policy also allows it to be used in marking, but only if instructors check results before they are disseminated. Students are notified when the technology is used, and they are provided the opportunity to opt out. Adelaide's Deputy Vice-Chancellor Academic John Williams said staff could use AI products approved by the university during the assessment process, but, quote, only as an assistance tool, quote. They must personally appraise each individual assessment, including reading, evaluating, and verifying all marking, including comments. AI is not relied on to calculate grades, Williams said. At Deakin, it can be used to improve feedback, but not to grade assignments. Other institutions, such as Monash University, Wollongong University, and James Cook University, are considering how AI could be used during the assessment process. We are exploring how AI may support assessment-related activities and educator workflows, and academics are considering where AI might complement assessment processes while recognising that human expertise, professional judgment, and accountability remain essential, Wollongong Pro Vice Chancellor Kelly Matthews said. Educators retain responsibility for assessment decisions, feedback, and outcomes, and AI cannot replace academic judgment in these areas. Despite the move towards AI adoption more broadly, universities have largely stopped short of allowing its use in grading. The top-ranked University of New South Wales, University of Melbourne, and the University of Sydney all banned staff from using AI to mark assessments. Other smaller universities, including Macquarie, Canberra, Charles Sturt, Central Queensland, New England, and Southern Queensland, also said AI was not used in marking. Academic staff at University of New South Wales may use AI where it benefits the administration of student courses and preparation of learning, with professional oversight and regulation of any AI use, a UNSW spokesman said. Academics remain responsible for the design, delivery, and assessment of all courses at the university. As a rule, markers must not use AI platforms for marking or grading. And that article was headed, Unis Divided Over AI-Assisted Marking.
0: And from page 12, Telstra investigation finds lack of money, too few staff caused outage by Sam Buckingham-Jones. Two Telstra engineers whose overnight upgrade triggered a catastrophic network outage outage were on a mandatory leave during the ensuing chaos, and Independent Review blamed a lack of money and expertise at the country's largest telecoms group for the failure. The finding was made in a 10-page report written by Technology Audit Partners on July the 8th outage, which crippled the network, leading to cancelled train services in Sydney and Melbourne, blocked payment systems, and a string of failed 000 calls. The report uncovered a litany of management and engineering failures that contributed to the crash, which is of particular concern for Telstra, given the company charged the premium for access, citing its reliability and coverage. On Wednesday, Telstra Chief Executive Vicky Brady said there were another 8 calls to 000 that fell through the gaps due to a manual processing issue and monitoring issue. She briefed the Communications Minister Annika Wells on the findings on Tuesday. The outage began at 2:50 a.m. when a team was upgrading the Chaos Holdings, some of Telstra's timing services devices that synchronised time across the various parts of the network. When the chaos was changed, the services were turned back on. They reset to 2006, 2 decades earlier. This was an issue with the devices that had not been properly documented and traced to 2020, the review found. The timing system was replaced that year and underwent work in 2025, but the looping anomaly did not prompt any further investigation. The report found that Telstra had 2 primary timing engineers involved in the update, both of whom were stood down, where they were not permitted to work by the time the impact of their charges was known. There are too few engineering staff and insufficient expertise supporting them, the network time protocol platforms, the report found. Overall, there is not sufficient knowledgeable staff to do all the necessary work, and the peer-reviewed NTP to fulfil all product ownership and support responsibilities. The independent investigators engaged by Telstra concluded that the key alarms relating to timing were only monitored during business hours, and the funding decisions had contributed to the outage. The team responsible for the service was unable to modernise and maintain adequate support, which was reported to have been limited by the budgetary prioritisation. While these reports were not based on documentation and evidence, it's our opinion that the circumstances we found in this outage analysis carry signs of these reports based on what has happened, the report found. Thousands of people watched Brady appear before the Senate inquiry into the outage earlier this year, where she submitted American subconductor firm Microchip Technology had told the company in 2022 and again this year that some of its units needed an upgrade or would be reset back 1,224 weeks. On Wednesday morning, she rejected the idea that Telstra did not have enough engineers, saying the team of 22,800 had grown by 400 in the past 5 years. At its core, this came to the network timing system not being given the priority that a critical network capability requires. Modern networks are complex, but complexity is not an excuse, she said. It's not about enough resources. It's not about enough money. It's about the prioritisation, which meant that we didn't allocate the right level of resourcing and expertise in this specific area. Brady said Telstra had paid out under $1 million in claims from 30,000 of its customers. The Australian Communications and Media Authority is investigating the outage and has increased powers to fine operators up to $30 million per alleged contravention of a 000 rules. Despite these issues, Baron Joey on Tuesday told clients that Telstra was worth $5.50 per share with a strong mobile phone market growth. Shares rose 9 cents to $4.72 on Wednesday. And that article from page 12 by Sam Buckingham-Jones, Telstra investigates funds, finds lack of money, too few staff caused outage.
2: Back to page 5, and Western Australia warns miners over green transition delays, written by Tom Rabe. Western Australia's resources giants have been warned by the Cook government against retreating further on their decarbonisation commitments in the Pilbara as the state grapples with the complex green transition in the nation's vast northwest. WA Energy Minister Amber Jade Sanderson called out the big miners, including BHP, in an interview with the Australian Financial Review, marking a shift in the state's public dealings with an industry it has previously vehemently defended from federal green reforms. If West Australian households, mums and dads, can put solar panels and batteries in their houses and engage in the energy transition and decarbonise, so can the big miners, Sanderson said. We don't want big companies to be walking back from their commitments. After the Cook government's resounding 2025 election win, Sanderson was tasked with transitioning the state energy system. She said overhauling the Pilbara's patchwork of private mining grids was proving more complicated than transitioning the southwest's coal reliance system. After years of operating in relative isolation, with miners developing their own sprawling rail lines, diesel reserves and power grids, the government wants mining companies to work together to develop shared energy infrastructure that will underpin the green energy transition. They're not used to sharing, Sanderson said. The business model up there is generally to build your own and keep your competitors off it. That is extremely costly when it comes to energy transition and electricity transmission infrastructure in particular. After gaining a commitment from the big miners to the principle of common user infrastructure in 2022, the government's patience with the sector is wearing thin. Moves by BHP and Rio Tinto to tone down decarbonisation commitments have also rankled senior levels of government. BHP reduced its green spending from US $4 billion to US $500 million for this decade, and it has pushed back a slated transition towards electrifying its mining fleet, citing challenges with the broader technology. Rio Tinto flagged cuts to its decarbonisation spending late last year, as Chief Executive Simon Trott outlined a new, quote, stronger, sharper and simpler, quote, direction for the company. The big miners claim they can still achieve the same 2030 emissions reduction targets at lower cost by purchasing more renewable power from third parties. But Sanderson said they needed to start coming good on those commitments. What we need them to do is sign commercial agreements with those transmission operators, meet their commitments and work with traditional owners, she said. There is policy uncertainty globally, and some of these companies have to operate in countries that have totally different policies. But I think they're big enough and sophisticated enough to be able to do that, and we have a responsibility for Western Australia. Of BHP's decision to delay its electric mining fleet, Sanderson said, "We were disappointed. The Premier was disappointed, and we made that clear to them. But we do engage really constructively with the resources companies, particularly on this issue." Responding to Sanderson's comments, a BHP spokesman said the company was progressing projects that would underpin the Pilbara's energy transition. "To meet expected future electricity demand, we are progressing long lead time work, establishing partnerships to explore large-scale energy solutions for future mining, rail and port electrification, and participating in the Pilbara Energy Transition Plan to explore potential common user transmission solutions," the spokesman said. In BHP's recent annual report, Chairman Ross McEwen said the company was on track to meet its 2030 emissions reduction targets, while renewable energy provided about 80% of electricity across its global assets last financial year. Rio Tinto recently signed a 30-year power purchase agreement with the Yindjibarndi Energy Corporation for a solar and battery project in the Pilbara. Rival miner Fortescue has been agitating for its competitors to be held to a higher standard by the government, stoking tension in the sector by pushing for changes to federal tax rebates applied to diesel fuel burnt by mining companies. Sanderson said the differences in pace of decarbonisation from WA's iron ore majors reflected the company's different risk appetites. It has always been highly competitive, and I think they have different risk appetites and different risk profiles. We've always seen Fortescue as a bit of a spearhead in the sector and has been that leader in a number of ways. She would not be drawn on whether WA supported Fortescue's bid for an overhaul of the federal diesel fuel rebate and how it has applied to big miners. A senior mining industry source, speaking on the condition of anonymity, said it had become clear this year that the Cook government was increasingly anxious about the pace of transition in the Pilbara. However, they pushed back at Sanderson's demand for more immediate offtake agreements, saying many of the major miners still held serious reservations about the commercial realities of long-term green energy projects in the Northwest. The big miners wanted certainty on timelines around those projects before they put pen to paper. The state's newfound urgency extends to gas producers as well, with Sanderson pointing to Woodside's operations in the Northwest. And that article was headed WA Warns Miners Over Green Transition Delays.
1: So to Alistair Clarkson and an analysis by Jay Clark. So North Melbourne didn't just lose all faith in Alistair Clarkson. This was a club that feared its coach was in danger of taking it backwards next year. By the end of Wednesday's extraordinary press conference, it was clear North Melbourne's power brokers thought Clarkson's magic had well and truly worn off. And if everything President Sonia Hood and football boss Todd Viney said was true, it's some wonder he lasted this long. In recent months, Clarkson pushed the contract extension beyond 2027 with Roos Chiefs, but the club generally feared a walkout if that deal was signed. And that would have been catastrophic for a club that has been in the doldrums for a decade. That is why the club believed it had to act as harshly as it did on Wednesday. Essentially, North could no longer trust the leader of its football team. Inspiration had become irritation, the crown too heavy. We have known for years that the Roos have been a poor defensive team and have struggled to show enough improvement behind the ball. The Roos' inability to beat teams above them had become a set of handcuffs. But what the Roos described on Wednesday was a coach who was not only not up to the modern demands of the game, he was someone who struggled to relinquish control. This was not just about performance and the win-loss record, this was about style and coaching method. It was a bruising assessment. Viney blamed gaping holes in the game plan, a lack of clarity and cohesion, the confusion, outdated methods. And reading between the lines about the lack of delegation, Clarkson was not in a mood to share the steering wheel as the screws tightened late in the season. These sorts of departures are normally attempted thank yous, a bit awkward but gracious. But North dropped the hammer on Clarkson on Wednesday with a level of honesty and transparency we rarely see. If he has trepidation about returning to Hawthorn following the racism saga, it's hard to know when he will walk back into Arden Street. For a club that has been down the bottom for so long, maybe the power brokers decided that the situation needed some napalm. North said Clarkson was frustrated and disappointed by his exit and didn't see it coming. They could try to give him feedback about some of the issues, but how would he handle it? They weren't sure. In any case, if he wasn't filthy already, he will be now. Viney is Clarkson's best mate, after all, or certainly he was. It hit North fans hard on Wednesday morning, but by 3 p.m. they were left in absolutely no doubt that the club was completely off its coach, and this wasn't just a board decision. The players, coaches and staff had all been consulted. And the feedback wasn't pretty. The players and his assistants had grown tired. They loved Clarkson's passion over the journey, and he'd saved them to a degree when he picked the Kangaroos over Essendon in August 2022. But there was inconsistency. Things were up and down, maybe even erratic. Clarkson's energy and commitment was his strength, but when it tipped over, it was also his weakness. The giveaway there was when Viney said the program had become too heavy. That means too harsh, too full on, and Hawthorn said the same thing. The Roos wanted a lighter environment, more enjoyment. The 4-point loss to Collingwood in round 18 was poor because North were a talented team on the rise, one that should have eclipsed one that was trying to hang on. The difference was Collingwood had a defensive system. They also had Nick Dacos. But what wasn't missed was the Magpies' setup, the brand. The discipline and organisation, especially a venue like Marvel, that should have suited the Kangas. Then the final round loss to Sydney Swans in Sydney against the club on its knees was a shocker. But the alarm bells are well and truly already ringing. History will show the die was already cast. They are a one-way football team despite Charlie Comden's heroics in the back end. North were crumbling at the time Clarko took over. They were a relic of a football club. And his arrival was an enormous shot in the arm. The long list of player re-signings in recent years was to his credit. They believed in him, but the faith had dried up. That continued on-field disappointment actually represented the biggest risk to the club for next season, rather than the decision to sack Clarkson this week. Indeed, it was clear the board was going to come under some threat if things blew up in the early part of next year. So that's an analysis by Jay Clark over Alice.

0: who has been dropped for the qualifying final against Frio. It's the only change the Hawks have made for their second trip to Western Australia in the past 3 weeks, as the Dockers prepared to defend their minor premiership. Fremantle has won all of their 12 games at home in 2026 and will have two more matches at Optus Stadium this season. The Dockers will be missing Brendan Cox for the clash after his hamstring injury in round 24, but otherwise have made four unforced changes. Judd McVee, Tobin Murray, Bailey Banfield and Chris Skerry have all been omitted. The retiring Sam Swakowski has returned alongside Jai Amis, Murphy Reid, Heath Chapman, Brandon Walker. So the finals, second week of the finals. And it's the Frio Hawthorn game tonight. Tomorrow night, the reserve, well, the powering Carlton on a roll. Can they defeat Geelong, who they've got a good record against lately? A Saturday afternoon, Sydney play Brisbane. The undermanned Sydney against Brisbane, who are the premiership favourites. Wonder how that will go. And Saturday night, the Crows play the Bulldogs. The Bulldogs will be without Liberatore, who hasn't come up from injury. The Crows looking for their first finals win under Knicks, and a little bit of pressure on Knicks during the week is what we've heard. So go the Crows for Saturday night. And that completes our readings from the Australian Financial Review for Thursday, 3rd of September. I'm Steve Bennett's reading with me were John Wilson and Annette Hancock. I was a panel operator, and John and Annette did the editing. This program is produced in our Adelaide studios and can be heard regularly at this time here on Vision Australia Radio, VO Radio on digital, online at voradio.org. Good morning, Australia. Enjoy the rest of your day.
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7: Hello there. Yes, indeed. And welcome to your afternoon review. It's great to have you with us this afternoon. Rather rainy here. Now, on Vision Australia Radio, that's who you're listening to, we're going to bring you articles taken from both in print and online. This little program is called Your Afternoon Review, and it's heard every weekday afternoon at this time. We'll share some in-depth human interest articles of discovery and learning, as well as some culture and lifestyle, and lots of other things for you to enjoy. So I hope you have a cup of tea, because it's about lunchtime and it's a good time to stop for a while and read. And, you know, it's raining and rather bleak in Melbourne at the moment, so it's an inside day. I know we used to call it a wet day timetable in our family. So let's hunker down and do some reading. Our first articles today all have a bookish theme. Melbourne's much-loved City Library is moving, but not too far. We'll find out a little bit more about that. And we'll meet a Melbourne man who

0: Loves libraries so much that he created his own. And then some advice. Thomas Keneally told Matt Noble to keep writing, so he quit his job. And we'll also look back at the life of Joan Sutherland, what an amazing opera singer, of course. And we'll finish with a review of a new production, Grimm. So I'm Kay Edwards reading with you today, and Valerie Ward is reading as well. Hello, Valerie.
1: Hello, Kay.
0: Let's start with your article, because you're telling us that Melbourne City Library is moving.
1: Yes, indeed. Melbourne City Library is moving into a huge new home in an historic CBD building. And this article is written by Winnie Stubbs, travel and news editor, in www.timeout.com. And it was on the 31st of August that this article appeared. Bookworms of Melbourne, assemble. City Library is about to get a serious upgrade. The City of Melbourne has just approved plans to relocate City Library from its current Flinders Lane digs to City Village on Bourke Street, with around $13 million expected to be invested in creating a new purpose-built library over the next 2 years. The proposed new library will stretch across more than 1,200 square metres in 3 floors of the redeveloped City Village, transforming the historic former Commonwealth Bank building into a modern civic hub. The move will also give the library some much-needed room to grow, with the current lease due to expire in June 2028. According to the City of Melbourne, the library is only one piece of the puzzle. The redevelopment is also expected to open up the upper levels of City Village for community use in the years ahead, with plans for new meeting spaces, family health services, and a revamped City Gallery. The library relocation is proposed to be funded and delivered in 2027-28, meaning Melburnians will have to wait a little while before they can settle into their shiny new literary HQ. But from what we can tell, it will be a pretty special new addition to the city. Lord Mayor Nick Rees says the project will create one of the most important new civic buildings in our city for more than a decade. While Community Health and City Services Portfolio Head Councillor Gladys Liu says the new library will provide a bigger, long-term home for reading and learning, alongside meeting spaces and family health services. And with Melbourne CBD continuing to grow, the council says the extra community infrastructure is increasingly important. As Australia's most densely populated suburb, Melbourne CBD needs community infrastructure that keeps pace with its growth. Infrastructure Portfolio Deputy Head Councillor Raphael Camillo said, "The relocation forms part of the City of Melbourne's much bigger civic precinct renewal project, a long-term plan to breathe new life into City Village, as well as Council House 1 and Council House 2, or CH1 and CH2. Together, the three buildings currently accommodate more than 1,100 council staff, and keeping the ageing buildings ticking over costs more than $5 million every year. Under the broader renewal plans, CH1 would undergo major transformation, and improvements to CH2 would help deliver 7,000 square metres of new community space alongside more modern workplaces for council staff. For now, though, attention is firmly on City Library. Councillors approved the relocation at the August 25 council meeting alongside $1.9 million to develop detailed plans for the

0: wider civic precinct project. And that was Melbourne City Library is moving into a huge new home in an historic CBD building. It was written by Winnie Stubbs, Traveller News Editor, 31st of August, and appeared in www.timeout.com.
1: The Melbourne man who loves libraries so much, he created his own. And it's so huge, he needs two homes to house it. This article is written by Stephanie Convery and it comes from The Guardian Australia. It was actually published a while ago, but it's so interesting and I've had it tucked away for a while. I thought, gosh, we should read this on air. It was published on Sunday, 22nd of March this year, 2026. The last time he counted, Professor Wallace Kersop and his wife Joan had about 20,000 books. The floor-to-ceiling shelves lining all possible walls of their 125-year-old Melbourne house are packed full, and those volumes that don't fit in them sit in stacks on every other available surface. Over the road, in a two-bedroom apartment, the couple also owns that there are even more books. Some of these books are hundreds of years old. But Kersop, 92, is not a collector for collection's sake. This is a working reference library. The rare books are something of an extension of that. They're mostly things I've worked on, Kersop says. Kersop speaks to Guardian Australia from a comfortable wicker chair in his study, dotted with standalone rotating bookcases as Monty, their honey-coloured, long-haired cat, saunters past. Kersop's work concerns not only the contents of books, but books as physical objects. Who they belong to, where they were bought and sold, the paper, the watermarks, bindings, bookplates, inscriptions and annotations, all of which can illuminate history and help us understand people and the world. In English, this speciality is called bibliography, an unfortunate term, Kersop says, because people understand that just as, well, a list of books. Vastly more Australians have benefited from Kersop's work than likely know his name. A lifelong scholar, Kersop undertook doctoral research on 17th century alchemic literature at the Sorbonne in Paris and became heavily involved in the study of bibliography in Australia on his return, co-founding the Bibliographical Society of Australia and New Zealand in 1969. According to those close to him, he was instrumental in establishing the study of rare books and the concept of special collections in Australian institutions. He taught French at the Sydney and Monash Universities from 1955 until 1998 and continues to publish frequently on the history of book in Australia and France. He's the only Australian to have been given the prestigious annual Sanders Lecture at Cambridge University. At the same time, he's made a career of what he once described as serial agitation on behalf of libraries and library users, from voluntarily cataloguing French holdings at the State Library of Victoria in the early 1960s to his former presidency and current membership of the State Library User Organisations Council, established to promote the development and conservation of the State Library's collection. But with the proliferation and ubiquity of digital media, the skills and knowledge of Kersop and other rare book experts are becoming as scarce as the words they study. It used to be fairly standard in library books, but it ceased to be there, he says. Then it used to be taught in some English departments in universities, but they're not doing it anymore. Public and university libraries have also been shedding printed works and embracing what, in an essay, Kersop has called the new parochialism, collecting local publications, but begrudging the outlay for other works, even when these are indispensable for understanding the context of our interaction and multicultural studies. Of course, the argument is always, well, if anybody ever wants to look at these things, we can get it online. But anybody studying seriously the production of any book before 1801 needs to look at as many copies as possible, he says. Nowhere has the importance of access to original printed works been demonstrated more compellingly than in the case of the University of Sydney's Library 1497 copy of Dante's Divine Comedy. The book itself was a fairly late edition, even in the 15th century, and wasn't a great copy, Kersop says, until 2017, when a university librarian noticed a red chalk sketch of a mother and baby and an inscription in the end papers. The discovery was globally significant, a rare sketch by the Venetian Renaissance artist Giorgione, with the inscription confirming for the first time the artist's date of birth and death. Initially, people in Europe couldn't believe that such a thing could turn up in Australia. Well, that's nonsense, says Kersop, who's written about Australian collectors of Dante for a new book about the Giorgione drawing. Now the Dante is the most expensive, most valuable book in Australia. It's also a neat example of the fusion of modern technology with printed work. To precisely date the ink and chalk, the book was put through the Australian synchrotron, a machine that produces extremely bright light, allowing examination of materials on a molecular and atomic level. The sketch is also now available and accessible online. Owners of rare books are wary of publicising what they have. Kersop is not a vendor, though he's an honorary member of the Australian and New Zealand Association of Antiquarian Booksellers. I sometimes say it's because I've spent a lot of money on them, he says, but no, it goes back a long way. He is instead a donor. He's given so many rare books to the State Library Victoria that there is an entire collection named after him. The rest are left to the library in his will. He has been described by SLB staff as one of this library's greatest supporters. He's less supportive of the recent abandoned library restructure proposal, involving job cuts to reference librarians and a refocus on digital experiences, which he describes as a mistake. And library management scrapped the plan after public outcry, saying it had created unintended concerns. He also decries the progressive whittling back of library hours from 10 p.m. daily to the final slashing of the last remaining late-night openings during COVID lockdowns. By shutting at 6 p.m, they cut off everybody who might want to, well, do an hour or two's work in the evening, Kersop says. This now seems to be accepted, and it's really not good enough. He agrees with the State Library User Organisation's council position that better representation of library users on the library's board is a key step towards positive change, and says he was heartened to see the new appointments to the board announced recently. Kersop doesn't own a computer or a mobile phone. He handwrites all his manuscripts and checks his email once a week at the office he still has at Monash University. Seems less a rejection of modern technology, though, than continuing to work with what he knows will endure. Media coexist, Kersop says. These modern forms only continue to be in existence and usable if the hardware continues. Whereas the printed book is still here. The manuscript is still here. All you need is a weatherproof room to put it in and natural light to read it. That article was titled "The Melbourne Man Who Loves Libraries So Much He Created His Own, and It's So Huge He Needs Two Homes to House It," came from The Guardian, Australia. It was written by Stephanie Convery.
0: Fascinating article. And Thomas Keneally told Matt Nable to keep writing, so he quit his job. This is written by Kylie Northover in The Age of August the 11th. Matt Nable is quite the Renaissance man, having begun his career as a professional NRL player for Manly Warringah Sea Eagles and South Sydney Rabbitohs, before becoming a national amateur boxing champion. After retiring from sport in his 20s, he began writing a novel about the sporting world and sought the advice of playwright and author Thomas Keneally, who mentored him. The Final Winter eventually became a screenplay for his debut film, in which he also starred, launching him as both writer and actor. These days he's also a director and a best-selling author. With the recent release of his latest novel, Maya, Nabel says if it wasn't for Keneally, he wouldn't be enjoying the multifaceted career he has today. That conversation, he says, changed my life. Worst habit? I have a few, but probably being a noisy eater. Well, at least that's what my wife and daughter tell me. It really annoys them. And an internal habit that drives me crazy is that I can fixate on something and it plays on a loop in my head. Really frustrating when you're trying to move forward and be productive. Over the years, I've gotten better at shutting down that noise and letting go, but every now and then it still bites me. Greatest fear? Losing one of my children. Beyond that, I can't see anything to be afraid of that matters. I mean, there's fears around certain things that I would consider irrational fears. I don't like spiders or snakes. Sharks I have a healthy fear of, but none of those keep me up at night. Losing a child does. I think all parents feel that way. I used to fear death. That's completely gone. I don't know why that is, but I'm not afraid of dying. I was a horribly affected Catholic boy. To a point, I was in some constant manner of guilt. It was exhausting. I was going to hell for everything. When I turned, and I turned hard, I had no fear of where I'd go when I died. So maybe that's how I got to where I am now. The line that stayed with you? The people that matter are the people that believe you matter. And tomorrow is never promised. My brother passed away with MND in March 2024. And when he was diagnosed, and because there is no cure, he had that quote tattooed on his arm. It was a stark reminder that we're all just here without any idea of what's coming and how long we have left. I now have the same tattoo. In February last year, I did a psilocybin retreat, which for me was profound, confronting but enlightening. One of the great understandings I got from the experience was the people who matter are the people who believe you matter. And that's where my attention, my time and my love need to be directed. Biggest regret? Not being more present when my kids were smaller. I'm envious of parents when I see them with their small kids. It just went so fast. I yearn for those moments now. I cherish the memories. I look at photos all the time. I was far too self-involved back then. If I could run into my younger self, I'd give him a good clip behind the ear and tell him to pay attention to what's going on right before him. Tell us about your turning point. I had written a manuscript and had given it to Thomas Keneally. He's a mad Manly fan and somehow remembered me when I'd played there. He read it and told me that I should continue writing. I did. And 12 months later, he read my next effort. It took a while for him to get back to me, but he called one day and he said, "Son, this is what you should be doing, and I wouldn't say that if I didn't believe it, because it would be immoral of me." I literally quit the job I was doing a week later. If not for Tommy and what he'd said, I'm not doing any of this, not writing, not acting. I don't know where I'd be. The artwork or song you wish was yours? I've great respect and a love of songwriters who are able to tell vivid stories in short pieces of language. John Mellencamp, Billy Joel. They have the ability to give enormous texture through words mixed with music. You can taste and smell where they're talking about, and you can feel the people in the centre of the composition. I'd love to be able to do that. I started playing guitar in 2002, and I really am not very good. I got to a level and just kind of stayed there. So I tried to write a few songs, and it was just awful. I quickly packed that up and got back in my own lane. If you could time travel, where would you choose to go? The future is kind of scary to me. I'm not technological, so I fear I'd be redundant somewhere in the not-too-distant future. Perhaps to when I was a young boy with my family bouncing around army barracks. As I said, I lost my youngest brother in 2024. We were all together back then. There were much simpler times, and we were all so happy. I've written about those memories to some degree in every novel that's been published. There are moments, while writing, that are of real joy and sometimes sadness. And then I'd go to a time when all my children were younger. Yes, and that was Thomas Keneally told Matt Nabel to keep writing, so he quit his job. Written by Kylie Northover, appeared in The Age, August 11th.
1: Thanks, Valerie. Thank you, Valerie. That was really something quite special. We'll meet Joan Sutherland. There was no grandeur about Joan Sutherland. She got in there and sang. This article's by Elizabeth Flux, and it came from The Age of August the 19th. Whatever she did was excellent, you know. She didn't muck about. Lady Primrose Potter is telling me about her friend, Dame Joan Sutherland, the famed soprano whose career was so storied, her voice and vocal range so spectacular, that she was popularly known as the name La Stupenda. Born in Sydney in 1926, by the time she retired in 1990, she had cemented herself as a legend of opera, having revived bel canto, literally beautiful singing, the repertoire in the operatic canon. Potter is a powerhouse of Australian philanthropy and a long-time champion of the arts, with a resume of directorships, trusteeships and patronage spanning a significant cross-section of the country's leading arts organisations. Sutherland and Potter were friends until the former's death in 2010 at the age of 83. This month, Melbourne Opera will be staging a production of Verdi's four-act opera Il Trovatore in honour of Sutherland's centenary. And one of the company's founding patrons, Sutherland, performed the role of Leonora numerous times across from the 1950s to the 1980s. And just a note there that Il Trovatore actually finished at the Athenaeum Theatre on August the 30th. It was season was August the 23rd to August the 30th. However, this article takes us to really meet Joan Sutherland a little bit closer. Well, the stories of Joan start slowly at first, then they come quick and fast. There's the one about when Sutherland sang the title role in Donizetti's Lucia di Lammermoor and fully embraced the gore and tragedy. I loved it, says Potter. And when Joan walked out as Lucia, having murdered the husband with blood all the way down the front of her dress, everyone went, "Oh!" And it was lovely, she says with a laugh. Others had little bits here and there, but she had the whole works. And another story is of when Sutherland and her husband Richard Bonning were preparing to travel from New York to London, she left all her luggage on the street corner. She said, "I washed the floor, I washed Ricky's shirts, I ironed them, I did this, I did that, scrubbed and cleaned, and then," she said, "I dragged the four big suitcases down to the street level and swept into the car. It wasn't until they arrived at the airport that they realised none of their baggage was with them. Luckily, said Potter, when Sutherland rushed back to the street corner, it was still there. And then there's the story about how Sutherland extended her vocal range. She said, I was in the bath and I was singing to myself and Richard shouted from the next room, go a bit higher. And so she did. And he said, yes, go a bit higher again. And that's what got her up to the soprano stuff. All of Potter's stories about her friend paint the same image of a warm woman at the top of her field who was both practical and hands-on. It was just sort of cosy, you know, my friendship with her. I wasn't particularly interested in all the howdy-do's, opening nights and, you know, people all dressing up and carrying on. I always went for her sake. Their friendship stretches back so far that Potter, who's now in her mid-90s, can't remember how they first met. But she remembers how we'd sit and talk, but very little talk because she looked after her voice so well, she adds with a smile. We talk quietly about something and then stop and just sit nicely in the sun. She was a really nice person. There was no grandeur about her. She got in there and sang. And when someone slips into legend status, it's easy to forget the little things about them that made them an individual. It can be hard to imagine that the person the main stage in the Sydney Opera House is named after used to sit on the edge of the stage doing tapestry during rehearsals while wearing her slippers. And Potter emphasises the fact that Sutherland was also a strong supporter of up-and-coming singers. She didn't feel threatened or the need to be competitive. Or she didn't need to be, Potter replies, matter-of-factly. She was the best. And Sutherland was very selective about the role she did. She looked into all of it, says Potter. She also knew when it was time to perform her last show. She retired with a lot of streamers and all the rest of it, and then she just stopped it. She stopped when the time came, whereas a lot of people didn't like to stop, and they go downhill. She knew when the time had come, and she took it. And that article appeared in The Age of August the 19th to celebrate the 100-year mark of Dame Joan Sutherland. There was no grandeur about Joan Sutherland. She just got in there and sang, and it was published in The Age. We're going to take a very short break now and be back with you for our next lot of articles. Stay with us, though.
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3: 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Jennifer talks about her life before and after losing a large proportion of her sight thanks to diabetic retinopathy. 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
1: Hi there, welcome back to your afternoon review. I'm Kay Edwards and reading with me today is Valerie Ward. We have another little set of articles for you, but this time we're going outside. We're going to Queensland and to Tasmania. The Great Barrier Reef microbiome is mapped and there's some new insights into the Tasmanian tiger. And we'll look at the effects of a name change. Also, the effect on the body of when we feel that political rage, which I think often happens lately, that's for sure. Let's start with our first article about the Great Barrier Reef.
0: Thank you, Kay. Yes, and it's from The Guardian of the 23rd of July. Research identifies 808,000 viral genomes belonging to what scientists estimate to be 362,802 different viruses. And more than a decade after the human microbiome was comprehensively mapped, scientists have now identified the vast communities of microbes that make up the Great Barrier Reef. Analysing DNA from seawater samples of 48 reefs, researchers have mapped the microbiome of the Great Barrier Reef, documenting more than 360,000 distinct viruses, as well as more than 500 new bacterial species not previously known to science. The research, published in the journal Nature, was led by scientists at the University of Queensland and the Australian Institute of Marine Science, or AIMS. Dr. Yunkit Yeo, a senior research scientist at AIMS and a senior author of the paper, described microorganisms as a very important part of the reef ecosystem that underpin marine food chains. Many of the microbes on the reef can photosynthesize like plants. They can take light energy and convert carbon dioxide into oxygen. They're eaten by krill and other zooplankton, which are then consumed by other animals. We haven't been able to really study a lot of them except for a select few that we can grow properly in the lab on petri dishes. But recent technological advances have allowed scientists to sequence DNA taken from the environment, giving a fuller picture of these microscopic communities. The field, known as metagenomics, is akin to solving thousands of jigsaw puzzles simultaneously. A single drop of seawater can contain the DNA of thousands of different microbes. We wouldn't have been able to do this, say, 10 years ago, but fortunately, computing power keeps increasing at an exponential rate, said Professor Philip Hugenholtz, a microbiologist at the University of Queensland and senior author on the paper. The research, which first began more than 5 years ago, identified 808,585 viral genomes belonging to what the researchers estimate to be 362,802 different viruses. The analysis also identified 5,283 bacterial and archaeal genomes representing 876 distinct species, 584 of which have never been documented before. Hugenholtz said those large figures were expected. "This is just how huge the microbial world is," he said. "We know that everywhere we sequence, there's always new viruses turning up. I was a little bit surprised that we found over 500 new bacterial species. The human gut and the marine ecosystem, I would say, are the two most sequenced ecosystems on the planet." The discovery raises the question as to whether the species were unique to the Great Barrier Reef or were yet to be discovered in other reef ecosystems, Hugenholtz added. The researchers believe the map microbiome could be used as a reef monitoring tool. "We can now use it to start exploring what makes a healthy reef system," Yeo said. "Then we can examine how these microbes respond to, say, changes associated with climate change, with heat stress, bleaching, human activity, and other environmental perturbations." Microbial communities can tell you an awful lot. Often, you'll see changes in the microbial populations before you see more visible changes on the reef. The microbes in a particular marine area can indicate whether fishing has occurred in a no-take zone, for example. They can also indicate whether heavy metal contamination has occurred. It's quite expensive to get a readout of heavy metals. It's cheaper to get a readout of the changes that they have on microbial communities, Hugenholt said. The researchers used long-read sequencing technology, which enables large strands of DNA to be read at one time, without the need to break them into smaller fragments. Hugenholtz likens it to doing jigsaw puzzles with bigger pieces, which means you'll be able to put those jigsaw puzzles back together more easily. And that was the Great Barrier Reef microbiome mapped as researchers discover 500 bacterial species previously unknown to science. It was written by Donna Liu and appeared in The Guardian of the 23rd of July.
1: And now we go to the abc.net.au, the 31st of August. This article is written by Scout Wallen, titled Research Challenges Previously Held Ideas About Tasmanian Tiger. A new Australian study has shed light on how the thylacine subdued its prey and what kinds of animals it likely ate, further undermining a key reason that led to its extinction. The study from Flinders University and the University of Melbourne analysed thylacine skulls. Researchers found the combination of an oversized skull, long and tall upper jaw, and mace-like widened snout meant the thylacine, also known as the Tasmanian tiger, had a bite unlike any other living meat-eating mammal. They concluded the thylacine's biting behaviour enabled it to use high-impact snapping to catch small to medium prey, such as bandicoots, as opposed to larger animals such as sheep. Professor Vera Weisbecker from the College of Science and Engineering at Flinders University said their work shed new light on how the thylacine subdued its prey. The main novelty of our work really is that you can't really compare the thylacine to any of the animals that it's been compared to before. It's a very unique thing, Dr. Weisbecker said. The thylacine survived in Tasmania through to the 1900s, but was targeted by farmers after being blamed for killing sheep and other livestock. This led to a government bounty for thylacines, which accelerated its decline. A study in 2011 revealed that due to thylacines' weak jaws, it was unlikely they could kill and eat sheep. Dr. Weisbecker said their research also found the thylacine was unique, as the thylacine went extinct, largely because people thought it was a wolf-like predator of sheep. It was definitely a dangerous predator to some animals, but it hunted animals in a way that no other mammal that is alive today probably hunted, she said. And when the thylacine was sent extinct, we lost an animal that really was unique to the entire planet. The thylacine scientific name is Thylacinus cynocephalus, and cynocephalus means dog head. But Dr. Weisbecker said thylacines were more closely related to kangaroos than to dogs. People often think of it as a dog-like animal, but it's actually a marsupial mammal, just like kangaroos and koalas. But it's also reasonably closely related to the Tasmanian devil, she said. And that article was titled Research Challenges Previously Held About Tasmanian Tiger. And it was written by Scout Wallen. We read it from the abc.net.au, 31st of August.
0: We go to yesterday's age now. Fur had a traumatic upbringing, but one simple decision changed everything. This article's written by Shona Hendley. It's increasingly common for adult children of celebrities to change their names after their parents' divorces and subsequent family estrangement. Suri, the 20-year-old daughter of Katie Holmes and Tom Cruise, changed her surname from Cruise to Noel, her mother's middle name. And last week, Fresh off her 18th birthday, Brad Pitt and Angela Jolie's daughter Vivian Jolie Pitt published a legal notice in the Los Angeles Daily Journal stating her intention to change her surname to Jolie. She'll be the fourth of the couple's six children to drop their father's surname. Zahara, 21, Maddox, 25, and Shiloh, 20, have all legally changed their surname to Jolie, citing personal reasons. For Melbourne keynote speaker and speaking coach Fur Whale, formerly Jennifer Ann Whale, changing her name was also deeply personal. As a teenager, I experienced abuse from a family friend. After losing my parents, I later found myself in another abusive relationship. As I began to heal from those experiences, I went through a profound process of discovering who I was beyond what had happened to me, Wales says. And somewhere along that journey, I realized my birth name no longer felt like it represented the woman I'd become or the woman I was choosing to be. She officially changed her name to Fur in 2016 when she was 54. The decision wasn't simple and required considerable reflection. My mother chose my first name, so it has been a big part of my story and my history, Wales says. But for me, changing my name was an act of self-definition. I'd spent so much of my life having experiences, defined parts of me that I hadn't chosen, and when I finally made the decision, I felt an incredible sense of certainty and peace. There was no drama around it. It simply felt right. And the emotional significance of actually seeing my new name become official was empowering. The name Fur is in part a homage to her original given name, Jennifer. Instead of Fur, I made it Fur. It was unique, she said. For me, Fur, if you are that is, represents authenticity, freedom and self-definition. It feels like me. Dr. Michelle Pettery from Sydney Centre for Healthy Societies at the University of Sydney says that for better or worse, names are central to our social identities. Many people feel connected to their name and appreciate the sense of identity and belonging it provides, she says. When somebody strongly dislikes or feels misrepresented by their name, however, it can be a source of deep distress. Because we use our names in almost every social interaction, this distress can be difficult to escape. This can motivate some people to change their names. Shedding the name that doesn't fit and choosing one that does can feel cathartic and empowering. It can also meaningfully shape how the person is seen and perceived by those around them, Pettery says. There's no official nationwide data on how many Australians have changed their names. Records are kept separately in each state and territory. According to births, deaths and marriages records between 2021 and 2025, 88,545 name changes were registered in New South Wales. In Victoria, there were 46,280 name changes registered for the same period. The process for changing your name is also set out by the states and territories, but restrictions on how many times you can do so in your lifetime, 3, and how many times you can apply within a 12-month period, once, are consistent nationwide. A 2020 survey by the name change service Easy Name Change found that some of the reasons Australia cited for making this decision included family circumstances, such as divorce, simplifying a name that's difficult to pronounce or spell, having a name that no longer suits their gender, and escaping domestic violence. A combination of factors prompted 32-year-old New South Wales man James Oliver to officially change his surname in 2012 by adopting his best friend's surname. By the time I was halfway through the high school, I'd pretty much moved in to the best friend's family home permanently, and his family were more of one to me than my own. When, at 15, Oliver discovered that a person could legally change their name, he knew he wanted to as soon as possible, without parental consent. In Australia, you must be 18. I spent hours looking to all the steps you had to take, documentation you needed, and any restrictions, so that I was ready to go as soon as I could, Oliver says. It was almost like a birthday present for myself, a way to separate myself from my past, my biological family who caused me pain, and to take ownership of my identity, my life, and officially become a member of the family who raised me. Dr. Zina Burgess, CEO of Australian Psychological Society, echoes Oliver's sentiment, saying our names serve as psychological anchors, shaping our sense of identity, with first names and surnames taking on different roles. A person's first name signals their I, or how they identify themselves individually compared to others, and their surname signals their we, or their sense of belonging to a group, especially their family, she says. A name change can have a profound effect on a person's well-being and is associated with higher self-esteem, which Oliver attests to. It felt like a weight had been lifted off me when I changed my surname. I felt less stressed and more confident. It was the beginning of a new chapter for me. Fur shares a similar sentiment. Changing your name doesn't magically change your life, she says, but it represented the shift from being defined by what had happened to me to consciously defining who I wanted to be. And that was Fur had a traumatic upbringing, but one simple decision changed everything. This article was written by Shona Hendley and appeared in The Age of September the 1st.
1: Now here's another article based on feelings. It comes from The New Scientist of the 30th of May 2026, written by Caroline Williams. Political anger and disgust have unique effects on the body. If the emotional roller coaster of global politics feels overwhelming, the findings of a new study might help to explain why. Issues seem to be felt differently in the body than when the same emotions are experienced in everyday life. Manos Tsikaris at Royal Holloway University of London and his colleagues asked nearly 1,000 people to mark on a body outline diagram where and how intensely they felt emotions, including anger, disgust and hope. Then they were asked to do the same, but while reading words associated with emotionally laden political issues such as terrorism and crime. Their responses were used to create a digital heat map which covered where in the body each emotion was felt, how intensely, and whether the sensation was linked to feeling spurred into action or demotivated and detached. Previous research suggests many emotions are experienced similarly in the body in different people, and the patterns of activation or demotivation seem to be universal across cultures. The new study largely reflected these past findings, except when some emotions were evoked by politics. People usually feel that their whole body is deactivated when they're depressed, but politically linked depression is more mobilising, said Tsikaris, with more intense sensations experienced throughout the torso and limbs. Political disgust was also felt as a higher energy sensation across the upper body compared with non-political disgust, which clusters around the gut. And when compared with non-political emotions, political disgust more closely resembles anger, said Sicaris. He speculates this might be because political issues feel too big to tackle on our own, so we might feel motivated to join a wider cause to effect change. The sense of agency that we have in politics is quite different, he says. So that article came from the New Scientist magazine of the 30th of May. Political anger and disgust have unique effects on the body, was written by Caroline Williams.
0: And from theconversation.com, why do humans use baby voice when we speak to pets? And this article is published on the 12th of August. You walk in a park, children are playing, people are walking their dogs, and then you hear someone. Who's my little sweetie? You turn around expecting to see a pram, but someone sitting beside a dog speaking in the same voice they would use with a baby. It's not in your head. The way we speak to babies is very similar to the way we speak to our pets, and research confirms this. So why do we do this, and do pets even care? For pets and babies, we naturally raise our voice and make it more sing-songy. It's the vocal equivalent of waving your arms to get someone's attention. Humans naturally switch to a warmer and more expressive way of speaking when talking to someone who may not fully understand us. It grabs attention and signals friendliness. With babies, evolution seems to have added another layer. Baby talk also supports language learning by making speech sounds easier to hear and understand. With pets, that teaching element diminishes. Pet talk is mostly about connection, our way of saying, I'm paying attention to you, you're safe with me, and we're interacting. When researchers remove the words and leave the speech melody intact, baby talk and pet talk melodies are rated as friendlier and more loving than the way we speak to adults. However, there are some differences between pet and baby talk. A 2024 study compared the warmth of women's voices when speaking to their baby versus their dog. Some of the women only had a baby, some only a dog, and some had both. For those who had either one or the other, their speech sounded equally loving, whether directed at a baby or a dog. But the pattern changed among women who had both. The voices directed to their babies were warmer compared with their pet talk. When they spoke to their dogs, their tone became a bit less warm than that of women who only had a dog and no baby. This suggests pet talk is far more flexible than baby talk. While baby talk always remains the same, the warmth people express in their voices towards pets seems to vary with other demands on their attention. Baby talk and pet talk differ in another key aspect. When talking to babies, we're teaching too. Parents often naturally exaggerate vowel sounds when they speak to babies, for example, saying sheep with a clearer E sound that stands out. This technique, called hyperarticulation, makes speech sounds easier for babies to distinguish. Interestingly, babies whose caregivers do this more often tend to develop larger vocabularies. So the way we talk to babies helps us build the foundation for their language skills. When researchers look for hyperarticulation in speech directed at pets, they found almost none. Dogs and cats received the high-pitched, bouncy melody and emotional warmth, but not the clearer pronunciation. But researchers found an interesting pattern when looking at how people speak to parrots, known for being able to mimic human speech. In this study, people spoke to dogs in a warm voice, made their speech slightly clearer for parrots, and saved the clearest pronunciation for babies. It's almost as if dogs get affection parrots get a little language coaching and babies get the full educational package. A 2017 study revealed that puppies preferred recordings of pet-directed speech over regular adult speech. These happy puppies move closer to the speaker more quickly and paid attention for longer. Adult dogs showed a similar but slightly smaller preference. Using pet talk may also help us communicate better with dogs. In one study, dogs looked longer for hidden food when a pointing gesture was paired with a high-pitched voice instead of a flat one. Other humans seem to appreciate pet talk too. A 2026 survey found more than three-quarters of pet owners remembered their vet speaking to their pets in a friendly way during a recent visit. Most owners appreciated it, feeling it showed the vet truly cared about their animal. And it's not just dogs that respond well to pet talk. A 2021 study showed that horses, when spoken to in this warm manner, paid closer attention.

0: an old communication system built for warmth, attention, and social bonding, babies simply receive an upgraded version, one that not only says I care about you, but also helps build language. And that was Why Do Humans Use Baby Voice When We Speak to Pets? Published 12th of August in theconversation.com.
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6: Hi there, you are back with your afternoon review on Vision Australia, and you're listening to Valerie Ward, and I'm Kay Edwards. Our next few articles today take us overseas, and then we'll have a few great reviews, so pencil and papers out. Let's have a look at our first article. Valerie has that one, travelling.
7: Thank you, Kay. And it's from Sunday's Herald, some escape left out of the 30th of August, page 10. Destinations we're loving to death. This is written by Kendall Hill. It looks like the Madrid dream is dead. I've had a not-so-secret desire to move to the Spanish capital since first visiting 20 years ago and discovering a city that was all adrenaline and authenticity. Between late-night bar romps and Sunday recoveries, wandering dumbstruck along Gran Vía Boulevard and through the Prado galleries, eating jamón at every opportunity, exploring diverse neighbourhoods and finding every one of them to my liking, I started fantasizing about one day making it my home. It's a terrible cliche to fall in love with a place and think you could live there. But Madrid felt different. Food, architecture and history aside, the locals were so refreshingly open and approachable. They didn't care where you came from or who you were. If you were up for a good time, you were welcomed with open arms and a kiss on each cheek. It felt like I'd found a new tribe. That was then. Now, like so many European cities, Madrid's showing all the strains of over-tourism and just being a bit over-tourism. Last year, it received almost 10 million visitors, double the tally reported when I first arrived. Foreigners are relocating there in record numbers.

0: shoppers, attracted by business-friendly incentives and digital nomad visas that have been adopted enthusiastically by expats, including many Americans, as part of the phenomenon dubbed the Donald Dash. I also blame Richard Gere, who moved to Madrid in 2024 with his Spanish wife, Alejandra Silva, and no doubt inspired others to follow suit. It's not the same city I fell for anymore. Granvia's as majestic as ever, but difficult to appreciate because the crowds are so thick. I constantly have to watch where I'm going. Long-time locals and retails are being forced out of their neighbourhoods by unaffordable rents. What Spain's El País newspaper calls the silent displacement. The serendipity of stumbling across a great bar or restaurant is largely gone, replaced by queues everywhere, and even, Dios mío, timed dinner seatings with 2-hour table limits. What's the point of being in Spain if you can't linger over a meal with friends for hours on end? It's become an ultra-luxury destination of opulent hotels, international restaurants, and billionaire stag parties. Jeff Bezos held his there last year. Any doubts it's on the fast track will be dispelled next month when Madrid hosts its first F1 Grand Prix. Obviously, it's not only Madrid that's got growing pains. European governments are investing billions to boost aviation capacity and tourism growth everywhere, from Dublin to Barcelona. Coupled with our own insatiable wanderlust, international tourist numbers reached a new record of 1.52 billion last year. The culture and character of cities is shifting faster than ever. Marseille, another place whose energy, people, climate and cuisine seduced me into thinking I could live there, has been flooded with escapees from Paris and Europe who are slowly smoothing the grittier, more interesting edges of a city. Anthony Bourdain once called a glorious stew of Mediterranean madness. Can vouch for that. Each time I return, there are fresh signs of its gentrification, from viral eateries, such as the cult seaside restaurant with rooms, Cuba Club, and the Zero Waste Sage, to natural wine bars and faddish design stores. French luxury brands Jacquemus and Chanel have launched collections there, and Air France opened a pop-up restaurant this summer so diners could sample its new business class menu. The city's always been cool, but rarely before considered chic or safe enough for such marquee events. It's surely only a matter of time before it's declared Europe's coolest city. Sorry, Berlin. Elsewhere in Europe, Albania was barely a blip on the backpacker radar a few years ago, and now it's the hotspot of the Balkans. In the past decade, Lisbon's gone from being one of the most affordable European cities to the least. Beyond the continent, Mexico City has become a favourite of digital nomads since the then-mayor, now president, Claudia Sheinbaum, signed a 2022 deal with Airbnb to attract foreign workers. The initiative's been so successful that locals now protest against the rising cost of housing and services in trendy La Condesa, Roma and Juarez, and confront subtler shifts such as the increasing use of English and rents being charged in dollars. It's almost enough to make me stay put to avoid adding to the rising tide of displacement and discontent. But according to the European Parliament, around 80% of travellers visit just 10% of the world's destinations. So maybe I'll keep looking, cast the net wider, and someday, somewhere, find a place I could blend into without disturbing its soul. Or perhaps that's an impossible dream nowadays. And that was Destinations, We're Loving to Death. It was written by Kendall Hill and it appeared in the Herald Sun Escape Lift Out of the 30th of August, page 10.
1: Well, some of us have indeed been to Spain more recently and I don't think we noticed how different it was. It was new enough for us. And now we're off to Norway. New King promises stability as support lifts. And this article comes from The Age of the 3rd of September. That's today's Age, page 17, written by David Crow with Reuters. Norway. Well, London, Norway's new king, has taken an oath in Parliament to formalise the start of his reign following the death of his father as public support for the monarchy rises despite months of scandal. King Haakon VIII promised to uphold the nation's laws during a ceremony in Oslo that marked his first address to the Parliament as monarch. Standing beside the king was his daughter, Ingrid Alexandra, a student at the University of Sydney, who becomes Norway's crown princess and heir to the throne. Thousands of Norwegians gathered outside the royal palace in Oslo to show their respect for the monarchy on the passing of King Harald, who died on Friday at the age of 89. Scandals have overshadowed some of the ceremonies, however, given the public concerns about Haakon's wife, Queen Mette Marit, and her son Marius Borg Hobi, who was sentenced in June to 4 years in prison after being found guilty of rape. Hobi has appealed the conviction and was released by authorities this week to take part in some of the ceremonies, standing behind King Harald's coffin when it was carried to the royal palace on Monday. He's also expected to be allowed to attend King Harald's funeral next week. And while Hobby has no royal status, given he was born to Mette Marit before her relationship with Haakon, he was welcomed as a member of the family and included in its events. He did not attend the ceremony in Parliament on Tuesday. Public concern has also swirled around Mette Marit after revelations of her friendship with Jeffrey Epstein. She joined the procession but did not attend Parliament because she's recovering from a lung transplant in June. Attention during the oath was on Haakon and Ingrid Alexandra, both dressed in black as they stood before the 169 members of the legislature, known as the Storting. Ingrid Alexandra, 22, returned to Norway in June from her university studies in Australia and remains a student at the University of Sydney, where she began a 3-year Bachelor of Arts degree focusing on international relations and political economy. The new king was also joined by his mother, Queen Sonja, and his son with Mette Marit, Prince Sverre Magnus, 20. Norway does not have coronations and instead marks a new reign with the oath in the Storting, highlighting the primacy of the parliament. Unlike in other European countries, the Norwegian royal house was chosen by a parliamentary committee and confirmed by public referendum in 1905. Haakon told the parliament he wanted the same good relationship with political leaders as his father, his grandfather, King Olaf V, and his great-grandfather, King Haakon VII, who took the throne in 1905. He said he and his wife would serve the people of Norway. Norwegian Parliament, I promise and swear to rule the Kingdom of Norway in accordance with its constitution and laws, so help me God the Almighty and All-Knowing, he said. The President of the Parliament, Masud Gharahkhani, was joined by the full cabinet and legislators. Gharahkhani, who was raised in Norway after arriving as a child refugee from Iran, praised King Harald. Compassion was the core of his message in good times and tough times, he said. And that's quite interesting. We'll watch that country with interest. The article is New King Promises Stability as Support Lifts. And the article was written by David Crowe, came from The Age of September the 3rd.
0: Right, and now we move on to a film review. One of my favourites, Maigret and the Dead Lover. This is reviewed by Jake Wilson, and it appeared in Today's Age, page 15. Legendary French detective ventures into high society. Fictional detectives are expected to be eccentric. But not Inspector Jules Maigret, the tireless hero of no less than 75 novels by the equally hard-working Belgian crime writer Georges Simenon. As originally conceived, Maigret stands out only in his normality. A respectable middle-aged fellow who smokes a pipe, appreciates his wife's home cooking, and knows Paris like the back of his hand. His genius lies in his very ordinariness, equipping him to confront the mystery of human behaviour in all its curious variety. The Maigret books have been adapted many times for film and TV, and the character has stayed popular into the 21st century, when he's been played by actors ranging from Gérard Depardieu to Rowan Atkinson. Running just 80 minutes, Maigret and the Dead Lover resembles the pilot for yet another TV series. The plot comes from Simenon's 1960 novel Maigret and the Old People, in which he ventures into high society after the death of an elderly diplomat. But this modest production is trickier than it looks, which is not entirely surprising, given it's the work of the crafty veteran Pascal Bonitza, The Stolen Painting, who began as a sophisticated film critic before moving into screenwriting and then directing. To start with, pipe smoking has gone out of vogue in France as well as elsewhere. Moreover, a battered felt hat and a trench coat ceased to be standard garb long before the 2000s, when the film is set. Yet Maigret, Denis Polydaldès, remains frozen in time like the hero of a comic strip, to the point where he hasn't yet acquired a mobile phone. Part of the film's trick is to acknowledge the surrealism of this genre convention while still playing everything straight. The tone is set by Polydaldès' performance as unfussy as Maigret himself. While physically slighter than the hulking figure described by Simenon, he's true to the core of the character, a level-headed old pro who takes everything in. The second layer of the joke is that the world of the French aristocracy is portrayed as frozen in its own right, wedded to conventions that belong to the past, even when Simenon was writing. But then any society is made up of people who belong in spirit to a different eras, a point spelt out by an ancient priest, Noël Simsolo, another noted film critic, who wears a traditional black cassock and looks a little like Bernie Sanders. Typically for a Bonitza movie, Maigret and the Dead Lover is a bit of a throwaway. I'm not sure the new ending tacked on to Simenon's story entirely works. As the lights went up, I was surrounded by the murmurs of the audience members trying to explain it to each other. Still, the idea of a hero who stays the same in a changing world will resonate with most viewers beyond a certain age, as it evidently does for Bonitza himself. He may not be everybody's idea of a plain man, but at the age of 80, he remains the most civilized sort of tease. And that was legendary French detective Ventures into High Society. It was written by Jake Wilson and appeared in Today's Age, page 15.
1: Do you think he'll still drive a Citroën, Valerie?
0: Oh, I hope so.
1: Me too. But we used to laugh. We're great Citroën drivers. And you can't really make a quick getaway with a Citroën because you have to wait till it rises on
0: its horns. That's right. But it's what's so lovable about it, the pneumatic aspect.
1: Exactly. So the movie didn't... you'll have to watch it and see if it rings true.
0: I'll let you know.
1: Thank you. Now, we're going to the Green Guide and we're going to some television. Here's a program that I've actually started watching. It's pretty dark. But anyway, interesting. Critics View, the Green Guide, the Age Green Guide of September the 3rd, page 9. It's a review of The Cage, and the reviewer has given it 4 stars. This series is on ABC Sunday at 8:20 and, of course, on ABC iView. Prodigies who burst out of the gate, bringing with ambition and attitude, are all well and good. But there's something to be said for the screenwriters who've been around for people and bring a sense of life's complexities to the page. One of the best examples is Tony Schumacher, the 59-year-old from Liverpool, responsible for creating one of the best British shows in recent years, 2022's police procedural, The Responder, which took Martin Freeman's fractured uniform officer to the edge. Schumacher only started writing for television in 2018 when a mentoring scheme connected him with the revered Jimmy McGovern, Cracker and Time. Prior to that, he'd worked in Liverpool as a police officer and taxi driver before trying his hand as a novelist. Schumacher's characters are rounded in deeply felt and idiosyncratic ways, and they have a lived-in authenticity that actors thrive on. That skill was apparent in The Responder, and it's prominent once more in Schumacher's new series, The Cage. Set once again in Liverpool, the accents alone are rife with anthropological detail. It's a crime thriller with hard-nosed parameters that nonetheless has a sense of empathy for its inhabitants. Good and bad are superfluous phrases here. Everyone is capable of both. Whether they're willing to admit that or not is what matters. The show is sharply tense, not just because of the missteps and grim choices facing these Liverpudlians. There's also always the hope that they can grasp the moment and try to change for the better. Leanne, played by Sheridan Smith, and Matty, Michael Socha, are colleagues at The Envoy, a fading casino that empties out with every grey dawn. Both need money. Leanne and her children are faced with homelessness due to bureaucratic constraints, while Michael is a recovering drug addict with a raging gambling addiction, and both have twigged to how they can siphon off cash from the safe of their employer. Once each realises what the other is doing, they're inextricably linked. They sink or swim together. Schumacher and director Al Mackie, Cobra, unfolds this shaky alliance with everyday detail and concise visual notation. The first time Leanne and Matty talk about their fraud, she's precise and he's barely able to concentrate. Matty can't concentrate because of the burble of a fruit machine in the corner of the greasy spoon they're in. Every time it crescendos with the payout, his head swivels with uncontrollable hunger. Leanne is already wondering if Matty will drag her down or if he could be the scapegoat she needs. Escalating over 5 concise episodes, the story builds out with complication and colour. The dual theft is too extensive to hide, so the local crime boss, Barry Sloan, using the casino for money laundering, is searching for the culprits, while a police detective, Sophia Mensah, is steadily probing The Envoy for people she can turn into informers. But these interactions rarely make do with archetype. Matty, for example, has an unsatisfied loan shark in Paul, Louise Emmerich, but they're also old friends saddled with violent rituals. Both Smith and Socha give accomplished performances. The scenes Leanne and Matty share with their respective families are illuminating. The self-loathing and regret that comes out of Matty when he's even briefly around his teenage daughter Emily, Freya Jones, is wrenching. That flawed humanity also gives The Cage a radical approach to the crime genre. It's Leanne and Matty's better instincts that may actually offer them a way out. And that's a review of The Cage, given 4 stars, ABC Sunday at 20 p.m. and on iView. The review appeared in the Green Guide of September the 3rd, the Age Green Guide.
0: Right, and now we have a review of The Chronology of Water, entitled Deep Breaths, and this is from the Weekend Australian, 29th to 30th of August. Not all actors should become directors. The pipeline is cruel. The charisma of those beloved on screen are often squandered on the box office. Nicolas Cage sucked at it. Tim Roth told me he'd never do it again. That cannot be said for Kristen Stewart, who has nailed her debut with The Chronology of Water. It's a difficult watch, so be warned. Based on Lydia Yuknovich's cerebral 2011 memoir of the same name, the film explores the writer's years of sexual abuse at the hands of her father, tracing a propulsive story of competitive swimming, substance abuse, and inevitably a brilliant author in the making, mentored by Ken Kesey, the cuckoo himself. Many recognise Stewart for her angsty portrayal of Bella Swan in the Vampire Twilight series. A spotlight she sprinted out of to escape the shackles of the tween film industry. Here she presents Yuknovich's story in an experimental tableau, each memory out of sequence, each vignette delicately voyeuristic, and above all, a generous rending of the pain people conceal and confront to survive. Lydia, played immaculately by Imogen Poots, shows unbelievable range in a 2-hour time frame. Rage, devastation, love and reckoning. All the things people can struggle to experience in a lifetime, her performance brings to the fore in a matter of minutes. No spoiler, but the final confrontation between Poots and Michael Epp, who plays her sadistic father, a figure so ghastly he's virtually left off screen most of the time, is a masterclass in cinematic depictions of forgiveness. Another stroke of genius. Septuagenarian comedian Jim Belushi, whose pot-addled portrayal of Ken Kesey evolves so brilliantly despite fleeting screen time, he traverses the arc from potential predator to the rough-mannered, sensitive mentor that mends the narrative past its brokenness. For all that can be said about the film's ability to harness self-destruction to emotionally throttle its viewer, so too does it thrive in its restraint. We never see explicit sexual abuse. Instead, Stewart fastens it into something of a haunting ghost. The film work is claustrophobic and skirts over-explaining the plot. We're forced to think as well as observe, and it's refreshing. In one instance, we witness the burial of an infant. In another, the explosion of a marriage, neither of which arrive with overwrought fanfare. Stewart's direction captures how difficult moments actually happen, an all-consuming blip that lingers on different chapters of life. This could have been a very Oscar-desperate biopic. It has all the makings of it. Misery, victory, a lot of metaphors. Instead, we get an unfiltered photo album of a film, annotated by brilliant prose, lifted straight from Yuknovich's work. Stewart takes a bold risk and pulls it off. It's not a watch for everyone, but nothing has made me cry like this in a long time. And that was Deep breaths, and it appeared in the Weekend Australian of the 29th to the 30th of August, page 17.
1: Oh, goodness gracious, a shiver up our back, but gosh, it would be interesting to watch to Indeed. See, I'm sure.
0: Yeah.
1: Now, just a quick one before we do wrap up and say goodbye. In this week's Green Guide, there's a streaming guide, the top 30 movies on SBS On Demand, and there's a whole page of wonderful movies that we would have remembered. And, of course, it's free. There's one there that you may well remember, Anatomy of a Fall, legal thriller, really experienced Swiss setting, rendered as an investigation of how malleable truth and family have to be. And it's a riveting drama, delivers a powerhouse performance, and it's well worth seeing. So there are a list there that you may like to find on the Green Guide if you are readers of The Age. We've come to the end of our program for today. I'm Kay Edwards, and reading with me today was Valerie Ward. Thank you, Valerie. And your afternoon review will return at the same time tomorrow on Vision Australia Radio, at VA Radio on digital, and online at varadio.org.
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6: On Vision Australia Radio, welcome to Selected Readings on Women's Health. I'm Jill Ludlam and I'm reading to you today. Today's program has items on healthy versus unhealthy fats, top of the morning to you, and superannuation, and perhaps something on save food, save money. First item I have for you is from harvard.health.edu, beef tallow, seed oils, and full fat dairy. Are any of them heart healthy? Writer is Julie Corliss. And this item is reviewed by Walter C. Willett, MD, DRPH contributor. A state-of-the-art review examined the pros and cons of these controversial fat sources. No wonder people are confused about healthy versus unhealthy fats. The latest federal dietary guidelines refer to beef tallow and butter as healthy. Beef tallow is rendered fat from a cow. But nutrition and heart experts alike have long encouraged people to steer clear of those animal-based fats, which are high in artery-clogging saturated fat. Replacing animal fats with plant-based oils, including seed oils, which contain mostly unsaturated fat, is linked to a lower risk of heart disease. Also known as cooking or vegetable oils, seed oils are extracted from the seeds of plants. Examples include canola, corn, safflower, sunflower, and soybean oils. But many social media influencers vilify seed oils, and US Secretary of State and Human Services Robert F. Kennedy even referred to them as poisonous. A state-of-the-art review from 1st of March 2026 issue of JACC Advances delves into the scientific evidence about the harms and benefits of these common fats, as well as of full-fat dairy. We asked Dr. Walter Willett, Professor of Epidemiology and Nutrition at Harvard T.H. Chan School of Public Health, to weigh in on a few key questions. The upside of unsaturated fats. When you eat unsaturated fats, the cells on the surface of your liver make more receptors that grab harmful LDL cholesterol from your bloodstream. Inside your liver, LDL particles are then broken down and removed from your body. In contrast, eating saturated fat tends to reduce the number of LDL receptors on liver cells and also makes those receptors less efficient. More LDL stays in your bloodstream, where it can accumulate inside your heart's arteries, leaving you vulnerable to a heart attack. That's an important part of the reason why replacing foods rich in saturated fat with foods high in unsaturated fat helps lower LDL and, in turn, decreases your risk of heart disease. Question: how does beef tallow compare to seed oils? Answer: I agree with the review's conclusion that beef tallow, which has more than 50% saturated fat, has adverse effects, while seed oils, which contain more than 80% unsaturated fat, have beneficial effects. Several randomized clinical trials have documented rises in harmful LDL cholesterol after people consume beef tallow. Research also points to other damaging effects, including worsening insulin control, fat accumulation in the liver, and blood vessel dysfunction. In contrast, overwhelming evidence shows that consuming seed oils improves cholesterol levels, with dozens of randomized trials on canola oil alone. And, contrary to popular belief, canola and other seed oils do not increase inflammation. Question: is full-fat dairy bad for heart health? Answer: this answer is a bit more complicated. It depends on what outcome is being considered and whether we're talking about butter versus other foods high in dairy fat, like cheese and yogurt. And another key issue is the comparison. What are you eating instead of dairy fat? If we compare butter with plant-based oils, butter is worse, both in terms of raising LDL cholesterol and heart disease risk. But if you swap out dairy fat for the same number of calories from refined grains, such as white bread, muffins, or cookies, for example, it's not clear which is better. Nuts or peanut butter would be a healthier substitution for cheese, whereas processed meat would be worse. The new dietary guidelines suggest 3 servings of dairy per day. But if all of them were full-fat versions, those foods alone would provide 8% of your calories as saturated fat, close to the recommended limit of less than 10%. I'd recommend limiting yourself to about 1 serving of full-fat yogurt or cheese per day, or maybe 2 if you don't eat meat, which is another major source of saturated fat in the typical American diet. Question: what about olive oil? A. Answer: olive oil isn't highlighted in the review, perhaps because it's not controversial. Extensive research dating back to the 1950s points to the health benefits of olive oil consumption, including improvements in heart-related risks such as cholesterol, blood pressure and diabetes. As my colleagues and I found, replacing butter with olive oil or other liquid plant oils is associated with a lower risk of dying from heart disease, consistent with the effects on cholesterol levels seen in randomized trials. Question: how to choose heart-healthy fats? Answer: in general, try to include more plant sources of protein, such as nuts, soy foods, and other legumes in your diet over red meat and dairy foods. Doing so will naturally boost your intake of unsaturated fats while cutting your saturated fat. A smart strategy for achieving and maintaining a healthy weight. Lose weight and keep it off? Successful weight loss depends largely on becoming more aware of your behaviours and starting to change them. Instead of relying on willpower, this process demands skill power. This special health report, Lose Weight and Keep It Off, offers a range of solutions that have worked for many people and can be tailored to your needs. For added fat, opt for liquid plant oils wherever possible. In my household, we use olive oil for almost everything, on bread, in salad dressing, and for cooking. But canola or soybean oil is a good choice when you want a more neutral flavour. We also occasionally use sesame oil, mustard oil, and coconut oil for their unique flavours. For packaged foods, check the ingredients list and choose products that use unsaturated plant-based oils, such as canola or soybean. They're healthier than palm or palm kernel oil, which are highly saturated fats that are popular thanks to their shelf-stable properties. Check the Nutrition Facts panel and look for products with a saturated fat content that's less than one-third of the total fat content. And this article was written by Julie Corliss and was published on the 1st of July 2026. And the reviewer was Walter C. Willett, MD, DRPH contributor. And it came from health.harvard.eu. Now, something you might be interested in. 5 super changes working harder for women. And this is found in the Australian Women's Weekly, your 2026-27 Super Guide. 5 super changes working harder for women. From parental leave to divorce rules, reforms are helping women grow their retirement savings. Number 1, low-fee super accounts. Simple, low-cost My Super accounts have been with us now for over a decade. While they are pitched at all Australians, the low fees on these accounts mean more of a woman's contributions go to her retirements rather than being siphoned off in fund fees. Number 2, super for new mums. Since July 2025, new mums have been entitled to 12% super on Commonwealth paid parental leave when they take time off to have a baby. Around 180,000 women benefit from this reform each year, and it means a mother of 2 can be around $14,500 better off in retirement. Number 3, super paid for casual and low-income workers. In the past, high rates of part-time and casual employment among women meant that many missed out on employer super contributions. This changed in mid-2022 when the $450 monthly pay threshold for employer contributions was scrapped. These days, employers have to pay super regardless of how much an employee earns. This is especially important for women working irregular hours, juggling multiple jobs, or returning to work gradually after having children. Number 4. Super stapling. It's amazing to think there's a massive $19 billion pool of lost super just waiting to be claimed. In late 2021, we saw the introduction of super stapling, designed to help Aussie workers stay in touch with their super throughout their working life. It works by linking an employee's existing super account to them when they change jobs, helping prevent new, unnecessary accounts being created. Employers must check for a stapled fund if a new employee doesn't nominate their preferred fund. It's especially helpful for women who work multiple jobs or who change jobs frequently. It means fewer duplicate accounts, fewer sets of fees, and less chance of hard-earned savings slipping through the cracks. And number 5 is no more hiding super in a divorce settlement. Super has long been regarded as an asset that can be divvied up in a property settlement. The catch in the past was that women could face extensive delays and rack up hefty legal fees when trying to track down their ex's super stash during family law settlements. This changed in 2022 when reforms came into play that make it a lot harder for a former partner to hide or downplay their super assets. These days, women can contact the Australian Tax Office through the family law courts to request details of their former partner's super balances, or, if push comes to shove, court orders can be used to force someone to reveal any hidden super. Quotes, "These days, employers have to pay super regardless of how much an employee earns," end quotes. And that comes from the Australian Women's Weekly, your 2026-27 Super Guide. And I hope it's been useful for you. On Vision Australia Radio, you're listening to selected readings on women's health. Have you thought about your morning routine? Prevention, April 2026, under the heading of Health, tells us what we should do in the morning if we want to have top-of-the-morning routines. To shape your mindset, nervous system and a sense of control, GP Dr. Mo Kaki explains how to get yours right. We've been sold the idea that an ideal morning includes meditation, yoga, journaling, gratitude lists and cold showers, all before 7 a.m. But for most people, this isn't only unrealistic, it's counterproductive too. When your morning routine becomes a source of pressure, you're defeating its purpose. On waking, your brain is in a transitional state, moving from sleep to consciousness through alpha brainwave activity that's associated with calm and creativity, toward beta waves that's alertness and action. That delicate shift is more than neurological trivia. It's also the prime window for setting the emotional tone of your day. The first few minutes of the day signal safety or threat to the body. Are you in control or at the mercy of your inbox, your alarm or your own inner critic? Begin your morning with a routine that signals calm, competence and intention, and you'll carry that steadiness into your day. Here are some of the simplest, evidence-backed foundational habits that can have a positive impact on your health and well-being. Start with light, not a screen. Getting natural light into your eyes within 30 minutes of waking supports your circadian rhythm, mood and energy. Even 5 to 10 minutes outside or by a bright window is better than checking your phone in the dark. If you wake in the dark, turn on bright lights, then get sunlight into your eyes as soon as you can. This regulates the production of the sleep hormone, melatonin, and modulates the cortisol pulse, the healthy spike in cortisol that sets your alertness. Hydrate before you caffeinate. After 7 to 9 hours without water, your body is dehydrated, and dehydration can affect mood, cognition, and anxiety levels. Simply drinking a glass of water when you wake up helps your brain and body perform better. Experts also suggest that waiting 60 to 90 minutes after waking, before you have any caffeine, may help to reduce the afternoon energy slump. Anchor to something sensory to calm you. If stress or anxiety start to bite first thing in the morning, concentrate on a lovely scent, a fond memory, or the feel of your bedclothes. Soft classical music can also bring you back to the present, help you stop overthinking and regulate your nervous system. Even just standing barefoot on the floor will help ground you. Move, just a little. Forget going to the gym straight away. Just 10 seconds of stretching, reaching for the ceiling, rolling your shoulders, or a few deep breaths with movement will gently shift your body out of sleep mode. It'll also activate your vagus nerve, the body's longest nerve running from the brain to the abdomen, which is a crucial part of your parasympathetic nervous system. Ditch these habits even if they seem harmless. Scrolling before standing. Studies show that looking at your phone immediately upon waking increases stress and reduces productivity. You're putting your brain into a reactive state before you've even had a chance to set your own tone for the day. Racing against the clock. Many people set alarms for the last possible minute and start the day in a rush. Giving yourself even 5, quote, buffer minutes in the morning helps to restore a sense of control. Starting with, quote, shoulds. When you begin the day by telling yourself what you should be doing, instead of noticing how you feel or what you need, you risk overriding your internal signals, which can lead to burnout over time. If you're looking to make one change this week, try this. Reclaim your first 10 minutes. Don't give them away to your phone, calendar, or inner critic. Keep this precious time for yourself to reflect and let the rest of the day follow that lead. And this useful article comes from Prevention, April 2026. And something now from the House of Wellness for August 2026. Women's Mental Health Australia. Words by Liz McGrath. On the outside, working mothers are nailing it. Inside, many feel alone. there is a striking gap between how working mothers appear and how they actually feel, reveals a new online program piloted by Women's Mental Health Australia, that's WMHA, formerly the Liptember Foundation. The program is designed to support working women through the mental health challenges of pregnancy, early motherhood, and the return to work. These are highly functioning women, says Dr. Susan Nicholson, a perinatal mental health specialist and GP at Melbourne's Royal Women's Hospital, who developed the program for WMHA. They're contributing to their families, their workplaces, their communities, and yet there was this quiet internal loneliness that surfaced almost immediately. Getting in early. Existing support for mothers tends to be reactive, triggered once a woman identifies herself as struggling and seeks clinical help, Dr. Nicholson says. There are all of these lovely images of what the transition to motherhood can be like, she says. And so, when it doesn't feel that way, the emotions that come with it, shame, guilt, fear of how you're seen, can act as enormous barriers to seeking help. The WMHA program aims to sidestep those barriers by connecting women in Zoom sessions with other women going through the same thing, facilitated by maternal mental health experts. It offers reflection, connection, and a framework for women to think through what they need and value for their well-being. Coping isn't the same thing as thriving, Dr. Nicholson notes, and motherhood isn't something you're meant to do on your own. Inside the program, the program's three modules reflect three life stages: pregnancy at work, early motherhood on maternity leave, and the return to work. For many of the women in the pilot, it was that final session where something shifted. Great session for mothers looking to return to work, especially as a first-time mum. It was helpful to hear other women's stories and experiences and gave me a lot to think about in terms of how I want to approach work/life balance as a new mum, a participant reflected. An inclusion and diversity manager at a national insurance company whose employees took part reported, "They've all mentioned how reassuring it was to hear they aren't alone and the shared experiences of other mums. It is already having a very real and positive impact." WMHA is working towards a national rollout with the program available to any organization that chooses to offer it to staff. We hope women will benefit from the program, but that it will also prompt conversations within the workplace and even government to influence systemic change, Dr. Nicholson says. 80% of working women in Australia say there's a gap in what employers should be doing to support their mental health in the workplace. Source: Women's Mental Health Australia, 2024. And that article comes from the House of Wellness for August 2026, Women's Mental Health Australia. Back to nature. When you need to retreat from pressure and negativity, contact with nature can leave you refreshed and recharged. Is it the beauty of the lake or woods that does it? The awesome majesty of the ocean or mountains? The quiet, the colours and the fragrances, the randomness embraced in a sense of eternal order, or is it just being away from phones, faxes and forms? Getting back to nature doesn't have to mean an hour-long drive to a state park, though. Make the day's troubles fade by stepping onto your back porch and using sunflower seeds to coax the cardinals a little closer in, or during the day, spend 5 minutes away from your hermetically sealed, temperature-controlled office and just let the breeze blow across your skin. And that little quote is headed Back to Nature and comes from The Power of Positivity by Joel and Ruth Schroeder. And that completes our readings on women's health. I'm Jill Ludlam, and I was reading to you today. I was your panel operator and your editor, and this programme is produced in our Adelaide studios and can be heard regularly at this time here on Vision Australia Radio, VA Radio on digital, and online at VA Radio.

0: Got itchy feet and you would like to travel but can't get away? Not to worry. 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

0: 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Welcome to LeisureLink 2.0.
1: I'm really pleased to welcome the program Amanda Rosa, who's the chair of the Rural Doctors Foundation. Amanda, lovely to meet you. Thank you for your time.
2: Lovely to be on board today. I'm happy for the conversation and for the interview today.
1: Now, this is obviously an important topic. You're a bit concerned about the amount of travel that doctors in rural areas have to do just to get their own health checked out.
2: Absolutely. It's a big barrier for our local doctors and also nurses and allied health in our regional communities. They do travel significant kilometres to access their own health generally. And this is why we come up with the concept of our program, GPs for Rural Docs.
1: Give us a bit of an idea of how rural or how far away these are from, I guess, more mainstream services, if I could put it that way. What's the kind of distance, either kilometres or, I guess, travelling time is probably more important in a way.
2: Yeah, well, some doctors are travelling hundreds of kilometres and in some cases, more than 800 kilometres just to see a doctor. And this was one of our findings that led to the development of our program. And from that research, the research really highlighted that many rural health professionals travel significant distances to access confidential healthcare, with 44% reporting travelling more than 300 kilometres for care. We've also heard first-hand accounts from practitioners travelling subsequently further because they feel more comfortable seeking care outside of their community. And it's interesting because this distance is part of the challenge, but it's not the whole story. Healthcare professionals are naturally focused on caring for others as part of their nature. They often delay their own routine health checks, postpone appointments, or simply put their own health last because there's always another patient that needs to be seen. And this often happens in our community where the health professionals of our local communities really focus on the community and they do often put themselves last. So the reality is that accessing healthcare and prioritising healthcare are two different things for many rural clinicians, and both can be difficult.
1: And it's a very big, of course, but if they're not looking after their health, then chances are they're not going to be able to look after our health or people that live in those areas as good as they can be.
2: Absolutely. And that is exactly the challenge that you've just said there. It's also when our health professionals leave the community is actually impacted as well because we're taking them out of the community and therefore the patient aren't being seen.
1: And Matt, you talked a bit about the privacy or getting seen confidentially. How important is that? Because I guess in rural areas, sort of hear about the old line about everyone knows everyone's businesses, but I guess there's some things that you probably don't necessarily want to be sharing.
2: That's exactly right. And that is a key component of why our program has been so successful to date. It's about taking that independent practitioner, health practitioner into the community to give that service that they rightly deserve from an independent health professional, and even including the data and the records aren't held within that community. They're held with a treating GP. That's an advantage of our program and sending an independent consultant to that community.
1: We'll talk about the program a bit more in a second, but what about technology, Amanda? Of course, we always hear about how much it's improving and able to sort of

0: do stuff on Zoom or do stuff on Teams or telehealth, all that sort of stuff. But I guess that's limited also as to its applications in certain settings.
1: Absolutely. And I think our program, we offer a very unique model of care. We provide a combination of face-to-face consultations in community. And then we also follow up by telehealth. And I think the care is delivered by experienced rural GPs that are trained in doctor-to-doctor healthcare, mental health and well-being, and cultural awareness. And actually, at the moment, our treating GPs visit each community 2 or 3 times per year, which is creating that trust and ongoing relationship with the practitioners that they're seeing.
0: To speak more about the cultural awareness, that's something that I guess we are all becoming more aware of as time ticks on.
1: All of our GPs obviously have cultural awareness training and are supported by the foundation in that aspect of training, which is really important. But obviously going into remote and rural communities, having cultural awareness is really important. And all of our doctors are well-versed and very experienced within that cultural awareness aspect.
0: What about in terms of attracting doctors and, as you said, allied professionals or health professionals into those sort of areas? Can that be a bit challenging as well?
1: You're referring to our treating GPs that we send out to the community?
0: Or just finding people that can do that kind of work?
1: It is challenging. We are very fortunate to have some wonderful treating GPs that work for the foundation. And those GPs actually travel as well. So it's obviously for the independent and confidentiality aspects. They're not located within these communities, obviously. So they do a significant amount of travel. And when they do that travel, they visit multiple towns at a time whilst they're seeing the patients in each different town. We have got GPs located from Queensland and New South Wales now, and we're very fortunate to have attracted those GPs that we do have.
0: How did the program come about?
1: We, as the foundation, when the Rural Doctors Foundation was formed, the board thought long and hard about how we could have an impact into rural communities. And obviously, the one key focus was basically about the burnout from our local healthcare providers and how we could support them. And it was all about maintaining the health and well-being of our health practitioners in the remote rural communities that they live in. And the biggest key factor was the fact that a lot of health professionals put their own healthcare needs aside to care for others. So we came up with an idea, and this is the formulation of our GPs for Rural Docs program, was to take the service to them. So they're not leaving the community. We're actually taking that service to them. And that service has expanded. It's not just to doctors, it's doctors, nurses, and the allied health professions within that community. So I think we're significantly addressing a need so that we can support health practitioners in their local community without them leaving.
0: How has it been received?
1: Wonderful. To date, I think just to give you some stats on where we're at, we're currently delivering the services to 11 communities across Queensland, and thanks to Novo Nordisk, we're now expanding into southern New South Wales to improve health access to healthcare. And we've, since launching, treating GPs have delivered 110 consultations. So we're quite proud of that. The program has commenced and we're really excited into the expansion into that southern New South Wales region.
0: How's it funded?
1: It is funded through all of our efforts to go from a philanthropic and fundraising aspect. So obviously we are very lucky in the sponsors that we have and supporters that we have today that do donate to us and are valued partners. But obviously there's other aspects of fundraising there that we do. And obviously we try and aim for grants, fundraising through local communities. And obviously our corporate partnership is a big focus for the foundation.
0: Pardon me being a bit controversial, Amanda. Have you got much government support, or what's the government's views on this, both federal and state?
1: Yeah, that's a great question and something that we're bringing awareness to both the state and federal parties at the moment. We don't have any actual direct funding from either federal or state at the moment. However, it's interesting because we are having a direct impact to increasing the workforce requirements for rural and remote community, which has been on the strategy and on their radar for some time. So I feel that our programs has a direct correlation. So as we go down the road, I think with the foundation, I'm hoping that we can knock down the doors on the state and federal government funding.
0: And what about in terms of expanding into other states or other regions? You're talking about Queensland and southern New South Wales, which is great. We go through Vision Australia Radio in Albury. So cheerio to people listening on that particular network. How about expansion plans, or is it baby steps, Amanda?
1: It is baby steps in that I think that we've got a strong program in Queensland Queensland and with moving into southern New South Wales, I think we'll continue to take those steps further down into New South Wales. And then potentially Australia is our oyster, isn't it, really? So as we progress and build the brand and build the actual product, which is our program, we can actually, as it strengthens in New South Wales, we can expand while still building those partnerships and relationships as well.
0: I guess you've got the template. That's pretty important as well.
1: Absolutely.
0: If people did want to find out more, particularly if they got maybe relatives or indeed if they're listening in the rural areas, we appreciate you tuning in. What's the best way that people can find out more about it? And give us the name of the program. It's a rather cool name. Did you come up with that, Amanda?
1: I'd love to take the credit for it, but unfortunately, it's all talks that day. And there's many minds at the table that day to come up with the GP for Rural Doc program. And you can also go to our website, ruraldoctorsfoundation.org.au. There's a lot of resources on there. And we have some great staff internally that will always be happy to answer questions, share information, share our research and share our findings.
0: The name of the program kind of says it all.
1: It certainly does.
0: Amanda, appreciate your time. I know you're busy, so thanks for speaking to us.
1: Lovely. Thank you for your time.
0: That's Amanda Rosa there, who's the chair of the Rural Doctors Foundation. Tell us about a very important service and, more importantly, something to be very much aware of, particularly for our friends living in those rural areas. We love what you do. We rely on you so much, and it's good that your health is going to be looked after and your doctor's health is also going to be looked after.

0: You sometimes get a virus and get over it quickly, and other people seem to linger with it. Really one of the curious things to particularly impact us over COVID. Anyway, our guest, Professor Catherine Kozowska, who's a microbiologist and an immunologist from Melbourne University, has just been recognised for her work in this area. Catherine, great to meet you. Congratulations on your work and welcome.
1: Thank you so much, Peter, and hello.
0: Now, is this something that kind of made you think as well? Why do some people get really sick and others seem to get over it really quickly? Was that something that started this journey of yours?
1: That's right. So for the last two decades, we've been interested in understanding why some people become really sick and need to be hospitalized when infected with respiratory viruses, while others have only very mild disease, a bit of sniffles or throat, and recover quickly. And the defining moment was really during the 2009 influenza pandemic, when we saw that some previously healthy individuals died from influenza, including previously healthy school-aged children, pregnant women, and we had no answers. So we sought to understand why. Can we predict who will develop severe disease?
0: And I guess your thinking was more like, if we can identify who it is, then we can have a regime that can help them get over it quicker. Is that kind of the process?
1: Yes, that's right. So if we can identify or predict who will develop severe respiratory viral disease, then that would provide insights for the clinicians. Just imagine if your doctor could predict whether your respiratory infection will become life-threatening or you'll recover quickly. Then this would empower clinicians to make more personalized treatment strategies.
0: That's personalized treatment, getting off the topic a bit, but that personalized treatment or individualized treatment seems to be coming more and more, even with things like cancer, but that's probably a topic for another day. So you've worked out a blood test that can maybe find the sort of secret, if I could put it that way.
1: Our work discovered unusually high levels of a gene, our own gene called OLAH, O-L-A-H, in patients who develop really severe avian influenza disease following infection with H7N9 avian virus. And subsequently, those patients died, sometimes a month later. Mm-hmm. So then we looked and found similar patterns of high OLAH in patients with severe COVID and other respiratory diseases like seasonal influenza or RSV.
0: I was going to say, is it a simple blood test? But I mean, is it a blood test that can determine this?
1: We think OLAH can be this common shared danger signal. And if we can develop a blood test and give information to clinicians, that'd be obviously amazing. So we are currently working on developing and validating a rapid blood test that would give us within a day results on patients' OLAH levels. And this work is now getting into the new exciting phase because we received not only the GSK award, but also funding from GSK that will facilitate us to do this.
0: You used an important word there, I guess, rapid. The results that can be accessed rapidly, because I guess in situations like this, timing is everything.
1: Yeah, absolutely. Especially for acute respiratory viruses with sudden onsets, like influenza, we develop symptoms within one day, within 3 days, we can become really ill. It needs to be a rapid test. And we do have a test that within a day, we know the answer. It's just now a matter of screening lots of patients to make sure that we're right.
0: Yeah, I guess it's like the same with any medical situation. You need a lot of evidence to kind of prove that it works or that it is the fact.
1: Yes, absolutely. We do need to validate it in a great detail.
0: Just getting back to the original finding, if you like, this OLAH, would I have that all the time and then I'd be more at risk if ever I got a respiratory virus, or can it be triggered at different times? Do you know what I'm asking?
1: Yes, I do know what you're asking. So OLAH is actually our body's enzyme that regulates production of specific fats called fatty acids. We screen really many healthy people right now, and pretty much in the healthy state, everyone's got low levels of OLAH, and OLAH makes the production of those specific fats. But what we found that in severe disease, OLAH acts as an alarm switch that really drives this massive inflammation, and that leads to severe respiratory viral disease across a number of diseases.
0: So if that happens to me once, is the chances that it might happen to me the next time I get such a virus?
1: So that's one of the questions that we are really keen to answer. We know that we have low OLAH levels when we're healthy. We know in some people it go to really high levels, and we saw OLAH levels then dropping. So to understand what happens after the secondary and so on infection is one of the key questions to
0: And I guess to find out why the levels change is probably another thing.
1: Yes, and what really triggers those changes, the alarm switch.
0: Okay. I guess you can only do so much, Catherine. You haven't got the answers yet.
1: No, but we are at the very exciting stage of this career. And that's why we're very privileged and honored to receive the recognition by the GSK Award for Research Excellence that will provide us funds to take this research forward.
0: Tell us about that, because I mean, GSK is sort of well-known worldwide. For a person working in Melbourne University to kind of get this, that must be an enormous thrill.
1: It is such an enormous honor and privilege that our work was recognized by the GSK Award. The GSK Award for Research Excellence is one of the most prestigious awards in Australia for medical research, and obviously recognizes not only myself, but my team over the last decades, two decades that work on this research.
0: Now, I know you came out from Poland 20 or so years ago, so certainly our gain. Is it a bit of a feather in the cap for Australian and Australia's research as well? It's great, obviously, for you and the work that you're doing, but on the world stage, it's kind of good that we're up there being recognised by a company like GSK?
1: Yes, absolutely. And that our research on OLA got recognized. It was a very impactful publication. We discovered the OLAC's role, and now others from around the world are verifying our findings.
0: I was going to ask you about that, because I guess this is things that other scientists and other organizations can work on as well.
1: Yes, absolutely. I know people around the world are working on that too.
0: So what is the next step, Catherine? Where to from here for you, I guess, and for the research?
1: So I think the blood test is something we're passionate about, but also we are in the process of making OLAC inhibitors, so like therapeutic drugs that when we notice OLAC is high in some individuals, we can stop it. We can stop harmful inflammation and severe disease.
0: And what's the thinking behind that, as in what sort of drug might be able to do that compared to other drugs that are out there? Can you work on information that's already out there as far as kind of cutting back on inflammatory disease? Is that kind of a common approach that might help you with trying to find the counter to this OLA raised level?
1: So we're actually making, and we've got five candidates in collaboration with Jamie Rochon's lab from Monash University, and now we're working with Oxford University to really take those five inhibitors of OLAC. So these are specific for those high levels of OLAC that we're hoping they will inhibit and stop harmful disease.
0: Fantastic. Well, it certainly sounds very exciting. And as I said to you at the beginning, it kind of is quite interesting when two people, maybe even if they live in the same house, one gets really crook and another one breezes through. You kind of think, well, why is it? And I guess you've found maybe the reason for it.
1: Yes, absolutely. That question is what we really need answers for. And I've been talking to many clinicians and they were telling me, Catherine, what we need from you as a researcher to tell us which patient will recover in 3 days, which patient might potentially go to hospital, be admitted to ICU, because there are not enough beds in the hospital for everyone, not enough spots in ICU. So this knowledge would be really helpful.
0: For sure. And I guess if we've got a loved one that might be in that sort of situation, then, as you said, a blood test that can be fairly rapidly accessed in terms of the results that could provide the key.
1: Hopefully, yes. We're working hard on this.
0: Terrific. Catherine, congratulations. Great to know that this sort of work goes on and you're kind of an overnight sensation that's taken 20 years. You're probably being pestered with people like me wanting to talk to you, but you've been working on this for 20 years. It's sort of a result of 20 years slog to get to this particular point.
1: That's right. It's been lots of hard work and excitement. But thank you, Peter. Really delighted to discuss our studies with you.
0: Terrific. It's not going to be another 20 years to get that, you don't think?
1: No, we are moving quickly. But it's always hard to put a time.
0: Of course.
1: Research. Sometimes you go 3 steps forward, 2 backwards, but we're moving as fast as we can.
0: Actually, medical research is a little bit like software updates from companies. They're always a bit reluctant to put a date on it just in case something goes wrong between now and then.
1: Yeah, absolutely.
0: Hey, Catherine, congratulations. It's been a delight talking to you. We wish you well, and hopefully this is just the beginning. Maybe more good news to come.
1: Thank you so much, Peter.
0: That's Catherine Kadeska from Melbourne University. She's a microbiologist and an immunologist and just been recognised with the GSK Award. And from Melbourne University, that's a great achievement for Australia, for Melbourne University, and maybe for the world as far as maybe getting over those viruses just a little bit quicker.
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0: Well, some interesting research has just been conducted and the results are out regarding property settlements and perhaps people maybe not being on their guard regarding scams. Let's find out a bit more about it and speak to Graham Fairley, who's the Chief Information Security Officer from PEXA. Graham, good to meet you. Thank you for your time.
3: Great to talk today. Really looking forward to it.
0: Just about the survey then. Some of these findings are a little bit concerning?
3: Yeah, indeed. As a follow-up to the research that we commissioned last year, we done another round of research into settlement scams, and the key takeaways were while we found that a general awareness of property settlement scams has increased, people's confidence in their ability to identify these scams has really decreased, and that people's ability to really detect those scams remains quite low. We found that 40% of people couldn't detect any of the scam markers in our simulated email, and concerningly, 99% couldn't spot the fraudulent email address that was used in that simulation, even after being told it was a scam.
0: Wow. So why is that? I mean, is it just because people don't know what to look for? I mean, I guess for someone like yourself, I know you've been in the industry for something like 20 years. I guess you know what to look for, but for us mere mortals, what are the telltale signs?
3: What we've found is that growing use of AI has really helping or assisting the attackers in this space. Yeah, the traditional red flags around incorrect grammar and inconsistent tone can now easily be corrected using these AI tools. So that's why it's important to stay vigilant. But the good news is there are some clear steps that you can take. Yeah, we advise, our simple advice is to stop, check, and protect. So take a moment when you do receive an email asking to update payment details and those sort of things. You can check by ringing your conveyancer and confirming the request through another channel, through your known phone number or those sort of things to really validate that.
0: So it's almost going back to like an old-fashioned way to communicate rather than clicking a button or clicking on a link or just replying and, you know, here are the details.
3: That's one of the ways, yeah, we advocate, have the conversation with your conveyancer early on as you're building the relationship around what are the sort of things that you should expect. But there are also some other mechanisms. We've got, for example, PEXA Key, which is a secure communication channel for transmitting those payment details directly into the PEXA exchange, which is a really safe and secure way of sending that through and bypasses the need for email and those sort of things.
0: Okay. Are people aware of that? If people are in the property transaction field, are people aware of that or that opportunity or that particular network or support that's out there?
3: There's a few products in that space. I mean, we have the PEXA Key one there that's available for use. But definitely talk to your conveyancer about what to expect throughout the transaction and really have that conversation around how you can safeguard the property transaction process. Also, Australians can go and visit our PEXA website. We've got a security hub that we've launched and where you can go and learn about what are some of the tips and tricks around safeguarding the property transaction.
0: Fantastic. We might give those details before we wrap up. Graham, you talked about the AI, and I guess as you kind of touched on, AI can be for good or for evil. And often with a lot of these things, the evil tend to be kind of one step ahead of the good.
3: That's one way of looking at it. I mean, another area we've seen it is the use of the voice-based cloning as well to really try and trick people into, as another avenue there, the voice that you hear on an inbound call calling you might sound like it's your conveyancer, but it doesn't mean that it's genuine. So really, we come back to that advice around the stop, check and protect in that space.
0: Crikey, Graham, you're making me more and more scared the longer we talk.
3: The good news is following these clear steps, stopping and checking, can really keep you safe. And that's why we're guiding people to really follow these key simple, you know, steps and can keep this whole transaction, you know, safe and secure.
0: I was only half joking, Graham, but I guess the sort of thing is like when you're dealing with property, and it might be the only time in your life that you're going to be doing this, it's probably the sort of thing that you catch out first timers and you might not get a second crack. So I guess to stop, check and protect, you know, that's pretty sound advice.
3: It definitely goes into all of the conversations across your digital life and that sort of things. And really, to your point there, you know, our research really reflected that 9 out of 10 Australians ranked property transaction as one of the most stressful experiences, sort of on par with moving cities or even getting a divorce. So it really does sort of ramp up that the fear and some of the nervousness around going through this process.
0: Well, there's so much kind of other stuff going on as well, isn't there? There's the financing. If you're buying something subject to finances, is the finance going to come through? If you're selling something and you're hoping that the person that's going to buy it is going to get their finance. So there's sort of those other ancillary things that are going on around the final dotting of the I's and crossing of the T's that take place.
3: Exactly. Yeah. The transactions, they involve large sums sums of money, short time frames around that sort of thing. So it's all sort of ramping up. And as you said, it's something that not everyone does all the time. It's a pretty infrequent transaction, which is really why it's one of the most financially devastating forms of cybercrime in Australia.
0: And I guess conversely, Graham, with people like yourself involved with an organisation like PEX, this is your stock in trade. You do this all the time. So you're very much across all those sort of issues.
3: Yeah, it's a big part of working with the industry around how do we collectively build up. And that's why we've really tried to come up with these key simple steps. Avoid using the email to share payment details with conveyancers and real estate agents. Use a safe word, agree that with your conveyancer. That's a really simple way. Okay. Some of the other tricks are confirmation of payee details. So if you're putting payment details into your bank, don't ignore the confirmation of payee that the banks now offer in terms of confirming where is that money going to. And also just monitor that sense of urgency in those sort of things. Your conveyancer won't generally contact you via email and say, we urgently need you to change payment details.
0: Great points. Because I mean, it is so easy to transfer money these days, isn't it? So click, forget, and away you go. But sometimes that isn't necessarily the best way. You've got to make sure that everything is kicked off as you go through the process rather than just saying, oh, yeah, that seems right. Accept it.
3: Exactly. And then one last piece of advice is if you do suspect something has gone wrong in the process, make sure that you contact the bank. That's the first port of call. Get it flagged in the system. Pick up the phone to your property professional that you're dealing with. And then also report the scam to police and Scam Watch, because speed is really of the essence. In if you do suspect something, the faster you get that process moving, there's some really good support there from the banks and people involved in that transaction process.
0: Because it's so prolific these days, Graham, people may be more prepared to come forward and say, look, I was caught out, or I made a mistake, or I don't know what happened, but this has happened. A little while ago, people were almost a bit too embarrassed or ashamed to admit that they'd been caught out. Maybe not so much so these days.
3: Exactly right. I mean, that fear of being tricked or scammed is real, and there's a lot of embarrassment around that that really doesn't need to be there. People are in place to really help throughout this process and transaction, and the banks have really stepped up in this space as well. And then the work we're also doing with the conveyancers and the real estate people in this space around the awareness and what are some of the learnings that we can take to really make this a really good experience for people.
0: It can be maybe the happiest day of your life, and if it all goes through smoothly, then it definitely will be.
3: Indeed.
0: Hey, Graham, if people do want to find out more, what's a good starting point? Is there a website, or where can we go to get some more information?
3: Yeah. First of all, we'd advise talk to your conveyancer. Have that conversation as you go through the process. But you can also, Australians can visit the PEXA website, pexa.com.au, to learn more about how to safeguard the property transactions.
0: All right, that's pexa.com.au. Great, good to talk to you. We appreciate you sharing some expertise with us. Good luck to you.
3: Not a problem. Thanks for the time today. Really appreciate it.
0: So Graham Fairley there. He's the Chief Information Security Officer at PEXA with some really good information. And if you're in the process of buying a property or selling a property, hope it all goes smoothly, and Graham's given us some really good advice.
4: 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I'm Peter Greco. I look forward to being back with you next week.

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1: 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We're also upgrading the Eastern Freeway and completing the M80 Ring Road, making travelling around Melbourne quicker and safer. While we work, Eastern Freeway will be closed between Chandler Highway and Tram Road from the night of the 11th of September to the morning of the 14th of September. Significant delays expected. 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

You're tuned in to varadio.org, and this is the Arts and Entertainment program. This last week has been a sad week for the arts and entertainment industry. We, of course, had the passing of Dolly Parton, and then followed by Tim Curry, and also notice of Yayoi Kusama, who passed away in Tokyo last week. This program presents three articles that showcase their lives and accomplishments to the arts and entertainment industry. For now, let's start off with Dolly Parton. Now, this story comes from The Age. It's from theage.com.au. It was published on the 26th of August, 2026. And the author is Michael Adato. And it's titled, Country Music Legend Dolly Parton Dies Aged 80. Dolly Parton, the singer, songwriter, literacy advocate, and cultural icon whose wit, beauty, and musicality shaped country music for more than six decades, has died aged 80. The country music legend's nephew, Brian Seaver, confirmed Parton's passing on behalf of her family. Before her death, it is understood she was hospitalised for kidney and autoimmune issues. Her reps later confirmed Parton died after a brief battle with cancer. Parton's music was rich and tender, exploring her impoverished childhood in the Great Smoky Mountains of Tennessee and the familiar country music touchstones of love, heartache, and regret. They include songs like Jolene, I Will Always Love You, and the theme of her most successful film, 9 to 5. I have imagined the heaviness of this moment, but haven't truly felt it until now, Seaver said in a statement on behalf of the Parton family. Dolly has lived in the light and is in the arms of Jesus, surely met by her late husband Carl, her parents, and countless others who have watched her and longed for her to meet them in the heavens. One of the acknowledged titans of country music, Parton received 11 Grammy Awards and 3 Emmy Awards, 1 Oscar and 2 Oscar nominations, and 6 nominations for Golden Globe Awards and a Tony Award. She has a star on the Hollywood Walk of Fame and was the recipient of the U.S. National Medal of Arts and a Kennedy Center honor. Dolly opened doors not just for me, but for her entire family to reach the potential we didn't even know was possible, Seaver said. Dolly also opened doors for generations of singers, songwriters, musicians and dreamers from every walk of life and across every continent. By her example, we believe that anything was possible. The legendary singer never saw a door she couldn't open, and the door she opened made and changed history, Seaver said. My family and I shared a lifetime of beautiful memories with Dolly, but so have you, he said. She has always been on your television, your record player, your CD, and on your phone playlist, becoming an extended part of your family, whether you liked it or not. Our family and the team she has entrusted with her legacy will work diligently to ensure her spirit will live with us forever. U.S. President Donald Trump acknowledged Parton's legacy, saying, "This is a true loss for millions of people. There has never been anyone like her, and never will." Trump said U.S. flags would be lowered across the country on government buildings for a week. Parton's friend, actor Jane Fonda, with whom she co-starred in 9 to 5, said that despite the grief, more than anyone I've ever known, Dolly will always be with us because she was so present, so powerful, so generous and playful that she is woven into all our lives and hearts forever. We have our memories of her, her songs, the theme park Dollywood, 9 to 5, the millions of books she got into the hands of children, and the iconic images that bring her to us, Fonda said. And they're all blessings.
Australian Prime Minister Anthony Albanese also paid tribute to Parton, saying it was hard to imagine the world without her. A singer and songwriter of rare power and talent, she also shone brightly as an actor, author, and philanthropist. Albanese said, "The radiant heart of the Dolly universe was a personality as strong as it was compassionate, a vivacious woman of great humour and a sense of humanity sustained in no small part by the humble strengths of her roots." The Australian PM said one of the joys of his time in government was that he helped Parton cut administrative red tape to get her tour bus on Australian roads for her 2011 tour when he was Transport Minister. "It was a magical experience meeting her," he said. "There are a lot of broken hearts in Australia and across the world today. Wherever you are, turn your stereo on, your phone to Dolly, and then turn up the volume. May the great Dolly Parton rest in peace." Singer legend Dionne Warwick was among the first to pay tribute to Parton. "Dolly, a true child of God, is in the best hands now," Warwick said in a statement. "I will certainly miss her laughter, jokes, and her being. Rest well and in total peace, my friend." Actor Lily Tomlin, who starred with Parton and Fonda in 9 to 5, issued a brief statement describing Parton as a legend, songwriter, and the great harmoniser of humanity. Elton John called her a giant of an artist, unique and irreplaceable with the kindest heart. And former US Secretary of State Hillary Clinton said she was the best of America. Another country legend, Reba McEntire, thanked Parton for all the wonderful things you did for us here on earth. "Your love, your music, and you gave so much with your huge, huge heart. There will never be another you." Miley Cyrus described it as a devastating day for humanity. And another singer, Seth MacFarlane, who had worked with her, said Parton was exactly the person we all hoped she was. "Her kindness, generosity and authenticity were evident from moment one, and the benign yet assured command she maintained over her empire was obvious from the genuine love and trust you could see from everyone who worked for her." Dolly Rebecca Parton was born on January 19, 1946, in a one-room cabin on the banks of the Little Pigeon River in Pitman Center, Tennessee. It would seem a world away from the life she would eventually lead, but it was a world that Parton brought to life through her songs. Mournful ballads like "My Tennessee Mountain Home" and "Coat of Many Colors," "In the Good Old Days When Times Were Bad," she sang, "No amount of money could buy from me the memories that I have of then. No amount of money could pay me to go back and live through it again." Parton was the fourth of 12 children born to Avy Lee Caroline and Robert Lee Parton Sr. To her mother, Parton always credited her musical prowess, and to her father, her business acumen. If true, she owed them both a great debt. Her artistic and commercial success was almost without equal. In 1973 and 1974, she would write and release two songs that would become her most successful. "Jolene," about a woman confronted with the reality of the woman whose beauty and fierce red hair was powerful enough to steal the love of her life from her. And "I Will Always Love You," about a farewell penned in the aftermath of a broken relationship. The latter of the two would become even more famous because it was recorded and released by other artists. Parton famously declined a request for Elvis Presley to record a cover after his management asked for half the royalties of the song. And Whitney Houston's release from the soundtrack of her film The Bodyguard would become a money spinner for Parton. Houston was paid the performer royalty, but as the songwriter,
Parton took the lion's share of the revenue. "She can have all the credit. I'll just take the cash," Parton joked in 2018. The success of those songs was part of a mainstream crossover that at the time was bold. Country music very much lived in its channel, and few, if any, artists could step between it and mainstream pop. But Parton's conquests of the music charts would blaze a trail that others could follow. That might be Parton's greatest legacy, that she did so others could follow. Dolly is the reason we have Garth Brooks, Shania Twain, and Taylor Swift on the pop charts. She's why Post Malone and Beyoncé could walk the same path, but in reverse. And she is the reason we have genuinely evolutionary artists like Orville Peck. Speaking in London during a gig overnight, Peck paid tribute to Parton, acknowledging that she was the most universally loved person in the world, and she stood for kindness, and I think that's something that is really lacking in the world these days. Peck, his voice breaking with emotion, described Parton as his hero. Because as a gay man coming into country music and feeling alone, the thing that always felt comforting is just knowing Dolly existed, Peck said. It made me feel like I had a friend there. In a tender footnote, Siva, who worked as his aunt's chief of security while touring, said that in death, Parton's connection to the land was as potent as her father's. Dolly was a farmer, just like her daddy. He farmed the soil, and she farmed songs and happiness, he said. Siva said Parton's request was that she rest in a beautiful bed of plush cotton, because after a life wearing heavy rhinestones, she finally deserves to be comfortable and have some rest. Parton's husband of nearly 60 years, Carl Dean, passed away in March 2025. She is survived by her 6 siblings, Waleedeen, Bobby, Stella, Cassie, Frida, and Rachel. That story about the sad passing of Dolly Parton came from The Age, and it was published on the 26th of August 2026, authored by Michael Adato. This is Vision Australia Radio on varadio.org, and this is the Arts and Entertainment program. This next story is of Tim Curry, who also passed away this last week. It was published in The Age newspaper on page 18 for Friday, 28 August 2026, and the author is Mark Kennedy, and the story is titled Stage and Screen Villain Curry Dies, Aged 80 After Health Battle. Tim Curry, a character actor who created a gallery of delicious, very loony villains for stage and screen, including Dr. Frankenfurter in The Rocky Horror Show and its film adaptation, The Rocky Horror Picture Show, has died, aged 80. Curry, who suffered a stroke in 2012 that put him in a wheelchair, died on Wednesday at his Los Angeles home, according to longtime manager and friend Marsha Hurwitz. No cause was disclosed. Known for his arch humour, a putty-like face and a gift with voices, Curry earned 3 Tony nominations for Spamalot, My Favourite Year, and Amadeus, and an Emmy nod in 1994. I like playing the more curious corners of the human mind and human behaviour, he said in 1993. Curry burst onto the scene as the Transylvanian Frankenfurter in the sci-fi cross-dressing rock musical The Rocky Horror Show, which premiered in 1973 at the Royal Court Theatre in London. He went with it to Broadway and then starred in the 1975 cult classic movie alongside Barry Bostwick, Meatloaf, and Susan Sarandon.
The show was ahead of its time in terms of its representation of LGBTQ characters and has entered the pop culture lexicon for its many iconic scenes, including the song The Time Warp, which has been covered by handfuls of artists, and the often quoted phrase, "Damn it, Janet." For many years after the film's premiere, the British-born actor declined to discuss it, but he later warmed again to the project and embraced it at public events. Asked by LA Magazine how he viewed Rocky Horror, he responded with a sort of bemused tolerance. Curry's Broadway career included starring in Tom Stoppard's Travesties in 1975 to 1976, playing Mozart opposite Ian McKellen's Antonio Salieri in Peter Schaffer's Amadeus, and King Arthur in the 2005 production of Spamalot. The New York Times said his stalwart, plummy-voiced Arthur wears a smile as inflexible as armour. His screen credits included starring as the child-killing monster in the 1990 miniseries of Stephen King's horror novel It, and the double-dealing Cardinal Richelieu in 1993's The Three Musketeers. Born in Cheshire, England, Curry was the son of a Navy chaplain and a school secretary. He was 12 when his father died, and his mother subsequently went to work. Young Tim sharpened his humour muscles. My father was a Methodist chaplain in the Navy, and we moved pretty much every 18 months, he said. So I had to make my mark in new schools and new playgrounds pretty quickly, and a sense of humour is the best way to do that. Acting did not occur to him until his middle teens, when he attended a school for the sons of Methodist ministers. His training continued in 1965 when he entered the University of Birmingham, and at that time, one of three English universities with a drama department. He then went down to London and talked his way into his first job, Hare, in the West End, and Curry went on to the more formalised Royal Shakespeare Company and the Royal Court Theatre, where he was enlisted for the Rocky Horror Show. He went on as the smug concierge in Home Alone 2, Lost in New York, and as Wadsworth, the unhinged butler with a secret past in Clue. He also played opposite Carol Burnett in the movie Annie. In later years, Curry lent his baritone voice to many voice acting roles in children's TV series, such as Star Wars The Clone Wars, The Wild Thornberrys, and The Adventures of Jimmy Neutron, Boy Genius. And that story came to us from The Age, published on Friday the 28th of August 2026, and it was titled Stage and Screen Villain, Curry Dies Aged 80 After Health Battle. This next story comes from CNN.com, and it's by Oscar Holland, published on the 27th of August 2026, and it's titled, Japanese Artist Yayoi Kusama, Who Filled the World with Polka Dots, Dead at 97. Yayoi Kusama, one of the world's most celebrated and best-selling artists, has died aged 97, according to a statement from the artist's official website. It is with profound sorrow that we announce the passing of Yayoi Kusama at a hospital in Tokyo on August 14, read the statement posted Thursday. Kusama was, by the time of her death, one of contemporary art's most popular and commercially successful figures. Her famous Infinity Mirror Rooms, large-scale installations that immersed audiences in endless repeating reflections of colour and light, attracted millions of gallery visitors. Her distinctive pumpkin sculptures and polka dot paintings, meanwhile, generated millions of dollars in auction revenue. But the global recognition of her work in later years was made all the more remarkable by the difficulties she overcame to achieve it,
namely childhood trauma, mental illness, and years of relative obscurity. Born into a dysfunctional and abusive household in 1929, Kusama spent much of her childhood in a military factory sewing parachutes for Japan's Imperial Army during World War II. She was, by this time, experiencing vivid hallucinations, which flooded her world with the polka dots that would later characterize her work. Despite briefly studying the modernist Nihonga painting style at art school in Kyoto, Kusama had little formal training or apparent interest in Japanese art traditions. From the early stages of her career, she instead experimented with abstraction and the repeated dot patterns seen in her celebrated Infinity Nets paintings. Encouraged by a letter exchange with American artist Georgia O'Keeffe, and disillusioned with life in post-war Japan, the 27-year-old moved to America in the late 1950s, arriving in Seattle, before relocating to New York amid the genesis of the pop art movement. She proceeded to turn the city's abstract impressionist tradition on its head in a storm of dots, flowers, and phallic protrusions, producing a significant body of work that included not only paintings and sculptures, but surreal works of film, literature, and performance art. In keeping with 1960s counterculture, Kusama staged happenings, in which she transformed naked bodies into dotted canvases. She also famously sent an open letter to US President Richard Nixon in 1968, offering to have sex with him if he stopped the Vietnam War. "Let's forget ourselves, dearest Richard," she wrote, "and become one with the absolute, altogether in the altogether." Nixon appears not to have taken up the offer. The war did not end until 1975 with the fall of Saigon. But such episodes demonstrated that although Kusama's work was full of joy and colour, she was unafraid to address the key battlegrounds of the day: gender equality, gay rights, and the anti-war movement. The art establishment often drew on, if not directly copied, Kusama's work, but it never fully embraced her. Despite counting the likes of Andy Warhol and Donald Judd as friends, she remained an outsider. As the Guggenheim Museum's senior curator of Asian art, Alexandra Munro, wrote in a CNN profile for Kusama's 90th birthday in 2018, "Besides being a foreign woman of colour from a chastened Asian power, the psychological content of Kusama's work set her identity apart from the Western mainstream that wrote the first histories of the 1960s avant-garde." Kusama returned to Japan in the early 1970s and quickly vanished from public view. Within a few years, she had checked herself into a psychiatric hospital where she continued to live voluntarily. A compulsive, prolific artist who rarely drafted paintings before starting them, Kusama continued to produce art from the facility and a small studio nearby. And after more than a decade in the wilderness, in the late 1980s, heralded a major re-evaluation of her work. Viewed through a contemporary lens, Kusama's art was afforded new recognition. Her long-forgotten paintings were resurrected at Western exhibitions, including a high-profile 1989 career retrospective at New York's Center of International Contemporary Arts. In 1993, the international world's belated approval was seemingly cemented when she was asked to represent Japan at the Venice Biennial, an event that 27 years earlier she had essentially gatecrashed by unofficially exhibiting 1,500 mirrored balls on the lawn outside the Italian pavilion. Officials even intervened to block her attempts to sell the plastic globes for $2 each. The value
of her output, in turn, rose dramatically. In May 2022, an early painting, Untitled Nets, sold for almost $10.5 million, setting an auction record for her work. She was also consistently among the world's best-selling artists, with her work fetching a combined $190.5 million at auctions from New York to Hong Kong in 2023 alone. But her career has not been without controversy. In 2017, Vice reported on the racist language Kusama used to refer to black people in her 2002 autobiography and other written works. She publicly apologized in 2023 ahead of a new exhibition in San Francisco, saying in a statement that she felt deep regret for using hurtful and offensive language in my book. Still, her distinctive pumpkins continued to be sought out, often at a great cost, as centerpieces for museums, cultural districts, and real estate developments. Among those sculptures was one that was infamously blown into the sea off Japan's Naoshima Island by a typhoon in 2021. While a museum dedicated to her work opened in Tokyo in 2017. Selfies taken in the artist's infinity mirror rooms meanwhile flooded Instagram. Luxury collaborations with Louis Vuitton and a major 2018 documentary, Kusama Infinity, saw her face posted across billboards and movie theatres, respectively. Kusama may have been an artist ahead of her time, but the world finally caught up. News of her death rippled across social media, with many paying tribute. Munro, who had organised a landmark retrospective in the US of the artist's work in the late 1980s, said in an Instagram post that her stories changed how the history of avant-garde art was written and understood. Meanwhile, David Zwirner, whose galleries hosted numerous Kusama exhibitions, recalled visitors waiting in hour-long lines for the chance to experience her work. At the time of her passing, Kusama was without a doubt the most famous living artist in the world, he posted on Instagram. That story came to us from CNN.com, and again it was by Oscar Holland, published on 27 August 2026. And folks, that concludes the Arts and Entertainment program for Vision Australia Radio. It certainly has been a pleasure presenting these articles with you, and look forward to sharing time with you again. This is Wayne Spears.

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3: On Vision Australia Radio, welcome to City Beat with selected readings from City Mag and In Daily. I'm Michael Thomas, and reading with me today is Markella Talikas. Our first item comes from City Mag, and it's written by Helen Karakulak. It's titled, Second Business Evicted from Rundle Street Shop. Is this the city's most cursed shop? A second food business has been turfed out in 2 years. Twist and Top's frozen yogurt shop at 187 C Rundle Street had its lease terminated on Monday due to claims it owed more than $12,800 in unpaid rent. It's the second eviction notice the leasing company OM Holdings has issued in 2 years after evicting popular CBD spot Dumplings R Us from the same location in 2024. A notice dated August 21st claimed that Twist and Top's parent company, Nee Foods Proprietary Limited, owes a total of $12,878 and terminated a lease that would have expired in 2032. It opened in the beloved old Dumplings R Us spot in August 2025 and was active on social media until Friday, August the 21st. Inventory from Twist and Top has been seized, including 7 gaming tables, chairs, and 4 soft serve machines. Twist and Top was contacted for comment. Other recent Rundle Street departures include pre-loved clothing shop Goodbyes and Thai restaurant Cafe Michael II, which have closed this year. But Rundle Street property mogul Steve Morass says the vacancy rates are heading in the right direction and his own properties are fully occupied. As of quarter one, 2026, the street's vacancy rate is 9.3%, down from 10.3% in quarter three of 2025, according to data from real estate research firm JLL. Lord Mayor Jane Lomax-Smith ruled out any concern for the shopping strip today, saying, Rundle Street is not suffering. I think we've got to be honest about this. They have good tenancy levels and there is always a turnover. We don't want illegal vape shops, they have to go, and nobody wants those in our premier shopping street. I think that the property owners in that area are professional, they are interventionist, and they do a good job, and I would suggest that someone who doesn't pay rent should be retained in the premises. JLL's SA Strategic Research Director Rick Warner said while vacancies along Rundle Street are currently higher than long-term averages, the strip remains a key destination for hospitality operators in the CBD. Over the next 6 years, there's going to be a huge influx of development around the street that will support daily pedestrian traffic, Warner said. He pointed to WeHer's Y Suites student accommodation project at the Crown and Anchor, expected to have 700 beds. Journal student accommodation development at 275 North Terrace with 1,000 beds and the new 250-room Hilton Hotel on the east end of Pirie Street as examples of a positive wave of future living sector density in the area. Additionally, Renewal SA has 2 major projects that will also increase east end density with the new 17,000 square metre Defence Headquarter project tower at Lot 14, currently under construction, and the major City East Urban Renewal Project, which has plans for 700 new apartments and a hotel, he said. This growing population density in and around Rundle Street will increase daily spending along the strip and build on the already strong vibrancy in the area. Since the JLL data's release, more Rundle Street businesses have opened, including one of Australia's most lucrative influencer success stories, Fate the Label, and 2 new restaurants, French La Mistral and Filipino restaurant Mutiaz. Maris Group Managing Director and CEO Steve Maris does not see the current vacancy rate as

0: problematic. I see it as just a bit of a change, which I think is good because you do need that. It's the same operators and same traders constantly. The streets, doesn't matter where they are, they lose a bit of their appeal, Maris said. Maris Group owns swathes of property in the city's east end, including Rundle Street East, Ebenezer Place and Varden Avenue. Maris said their tenancies are curated with hospitality like Eros Cafe, Paper Tiger, retail like Assembly Label and Homey, and clear shopping and dining identities in each part of the street. We in our portfolio currently don't have an unoccupied shop. We always make sure that we're looking at way ahead to make sure that we've got occupiers coming in, Maris said. Ebenezer Place, which includes Umai Kitchen and the corner of Union Street, Midwest Trader Shop Pond and OVO Gelato, is our eclectic, very much local trader-focused strip, Maris said. This is very different to what it was 10 years ago, he said. Varden Avenue and Ebenezer Place are so popular, which I never would have thought it would have got to that Rundle Street to some degree, even though they are different uses, does compete with the back streets now. And that item from City Mag, written by Helen Karakulak, is titled Second Business Evicted from Rundle Street Shop.
1: And staying with In Daily, we have an item by Rory Dowdell titled Tree Felling Protesters Uprooted at Adelaide Parklands Campsite. Protesters, being forced to shut down their makeshift campsite, have vowed that their tents may go, but the fight to save trees in the parklands will not. A group of Adelaide Parklands development protesters have been moved out of a makeshift campsite in Pakapakanthi Park 16, where the future MotoGP street circuit is expected to be built. In a social media statement on Thursday morning, the protest group, which calls itself the Gumleaf Guild, said they had received a 48-hour move-on notice from the City of Adelaide on Wednesday. We're disappointed. However, we understand the extraordinarily difficult position the City of Adelaide finds itself in, the group spokesperson said. The political pressure surrounding the future role and authority of council has been impossible to ignore, so we will comply with the notice. It follows warnings from Adelaide City Council Lord Mayor Jane Lomax-Smith earlier this week, saying it was not appropriate to camp in the parklands and that council would not support that activity. A City of Adelaide spokesperson told InDaily that council staff members visited the site on Wednesday and had positive discussions with the Gumleaf Guild, who accepted camping within the Adelaide parklands is not allowed. We thank them for this, and they have indicated they will no longer be camping on the site from tomorrow, the spokesperson said. The short-lived site was decked out with tents, a temporary toilet, a sink, water, security cameras and other facilities, while nearby residents and fellow Stop the Chop protesters offered to clean dishes for the group and bring over supplies, food and water. The Gumleaf Guild encampment included former Adelaide Citizen of the Year Midge Tanith, who was dubbed a ragtag extremist by Premier Peter Malinauskas. Tanith is the self-described granny who protested against the controversial North Adelaide golf course development earlier this year and was also arrested for being unlawfully on premises. She pleaded guilty to those charges but was let off without conviction in early July. Speaking with In Daily, Tanith, who has been living alongside other protesters in the Eastern Parklands campsite since last Saturday, said the group would be moving on with some kind of sadness. We have established a presence, and this manifestation is going to end tomorrow. But we're not ending. We in the Gumleaf Guild, who set this up, will continue to grow, Tanith said. This is such a great camp. But we are so optimistic about being able to grow this movement because it continues to grow and grow. Despite being kicked out of the parkland site, the group has promised it would not disappear from protesting major developments. Democracy is not something that happens once every 4 years at a ballot box. It also happens when ordinary people gather, ask questions, demand transparency, scrutinise decisions and peacefully dissent, the group said on Facebook. The tents may go, but the stewardship will not. We will adapt. We will remain peaceful, We will respect the council. We will keep gathering, watching, caring, questioning and protecting, and we will find other ways. The group will return to the Pakapakanthi Park 16 site on Sunday afternoon without tents to host a picnic that will fill the olive grove with people, music and community and send this government a message. And that was tree-felling protesters uprooted at Adelaide Parklands campsite by Rory Dowdell for In Daily.
0: Still within Daily, a staff member writes, "Hunt for brazen thieves after famed city sculptures stolen." Two of the city's most famous citizens have been targeted by thieves in a brazen theft on North Terrace. SA police said two bronze busts of prominent South Australians have been pinched from North Terrace and they need help in getting the famed sculptures returned. The bust of suffragist Mary Lee was stolen from its plinth on North Terrace near Government House sometime between the 26th of June and the 2nd of July. Lee led the successful campaign for women in South Australia to win the vote in 1894, the first state in the nation. She was also part of the push that led to women having the right to stand for Parliament, at the same time a world first. While a second bust of sculptor John Stuart Dowie was also stolen around the same time from its plinth outside the State Library. Dowie was famed for creating more than 50 public sculptures of his own, including the much-loved Three Rivers Fountain in Victoria Square and the Girl on the Slide sculpture that has been in Rundle Mall since 1977. He was born in Prospect but lived in Dulwich most of his life. He was a World War II soldier and died in 2008. Dowie was made a member of the Order of Australia in 1981 for service to the arts as a sculptor and painter. Today, South Australian unions issued a statement saying members were saddened that the bust of suffragist and union leader Mary Lee was stolen. SA Union's Secretary Dale Beasley called on police and the City of Adelaide to make every effort to restore Mary Lee's statue as a matter of urgency. Mary Lee was a key figure in the early history of the United Trades and Labor Council of South Australia, now known as SA Unions. Beasley said Mary Lee's legacy reminds us that the struggle for gender equality has always been deeply entwined with the struggle for workers' rights. All South Australians should be proud of Mary Lee's tireless fight for the women's suffrage, which made our state the first place in the world where women could vote and stand for Parliament, he said. Mary Lee fought for women's suffrage as a unionist who knew that workers in their unions have the power to change the world for the better. It's important that Mary Lee's statue is restored as a matter of urgency so that her example can continue inspiring South Australian working women who are still fighting for equality today. Anyone with information on the thefts or the whereabouts of the stolen public artworks should contact Crime Stoppers on 1800 333 000 or online at www.crimestoppers.com.au. I'll repeat that. Contact Crime Stoppers on 1800 333 000 or online at www.crimestopperssa.com.au. You can remain anonymous. And that item from In Daily, which was written by a staff member, was titled "Hunt for Brazen Thieves After Famed City Sculptures Stolen."
1: On Vision Australia Radio, you're listening to City Beat with selected readings from City Mag and In Daily. Moving now to an item in SA Life written by Jessica Galletly, titled Teresa's Dream Role, and this will be read in two parts. It's difficult to imagine a Hollywood star at the top of her game ever experiencing the fear of missing out. But when South Australian actor Teresa Palmer speaks with SA Life in March, she feels a pang of envy. She'd usually be at the Adelaide Fringe. While she might be missing her favourite SA festivities, the actor's good fortune, the product of determination, manifestation and grit, is not something she takes for granted. February marked Teresa's 40th birthday and she's found herself in a state of reflection. There's much to celebrate, from the birth of her fifth child to the growth of her wellness brand, Lovewell, and landing roles that allow her to juggle motherhood with Hollywood. Or in this case, Hollywood North. It's in Vancouver where she's now filming God of War, Amazon Prime series adaptation of the action game franchise. It's a dream job for the Mercedes College graduate who has relocated with her director husband, Mark Webber, and children Body, age 12, Forest, 9 years, Poet, 7, Prairie, 4, and 9-month-old daughter, Lotus. I've never done anything as big as this, Teresa says of the project. It's the sort of job I've really been calling in for the past couple of years. Each episode takes a while to film, so I get a lot of downtime. I shoot for a few days, and then I have 5 days off. Shoot for a couple more days, and then have a couple of weeks off. Plus, getting to be on this huge production that's blowing my mind every day. Family, and specifically motherhood, has long been Teresa's driving force. Her own childhood years were somewhat fractured. Her parents, former nurse Paula Sanders and investor Kevin Palmer, separated when Teresa was 3, and she split her time between her father's Adelaide Hills property and housing trust homes with her mother. With her first acting paycheck, Teresa bought her mother a house. When a career on camera came within reach, Teresa knew she'd have to work hard, but she refused to let it get in the way of becoming a mum. Upon signing with an LA agency at the age of 19, she made that clear to executives. Remarkably, in a world that expects mothers to put professional ambitions on hold, her intentions proved no hindrance. "Ever since I was a little girl, my biggest dream was to become a mum," said the Hacksaw Ridge star. So going back and saying, OK, both those things, both those dreams are going to come true. "I recognise that I'm in a very privileged position. I can bring my baby to work, I can breastfeed on demand, and that's not the experience for a lot of people. I've been able to straddle both worlds in a way that feels very balanced." Teresa's showreel is noticeably diverse, from her breakout role in psychological indie film 237, made in 2006, to the zombie comedy Warm Bodies, made in 2013, and biographical feature Ride Like a Girl, 2019. More recent work includes the fantasy series A Discovery of Witches, 2018 to 2022, four-part series Mixtape, currently streaming on Binge, and romantic comedy Addition, which held its Australian premiere in Sydney this year. Showing up as her authentic self has proven to be her superpower. "Who you are, that person, the goodness in you is enough," she says, "and it's enough to carry you through all the hurdles that you'll face, and the ups and downs, and the insecurities, and the vulnerabilities, and the heartbreaks and the triumphs. Anyone trying to get into the industry, I always tell them, do not conform. Be who you are and don't dim your light for anyone." Teresa's light shines brightest when she's with her children, as seen in the myriad candid photos she shares on social media and the tales she recounts on her podcast, The Mother Days, which she hosts with friend Sarah Wright Olson. Motherhood, it seems, comes naturally. She describes the birth of her firstborn Body as the most profound experience of my entire life. And having Lotus 12 years later almost feels like I'm back having the first-time baby experience again. "I'm so in the season of parenting, and I've been in the season for 12 years," she says.
0: There's a bigger age gap between Lotus and Prairie. They're 4 years apart. So the other four are off interacting with one another from the moment they wake up to the moment we go to sleep. They're running amok, skateboarding on the trampoline, playing golf for hours on end. I'm having a lot of one-on-one time with Lotus, and that's so precious. And of course, she is surrounded by all these children who love her more than anything. They all grab her in the morning, choose her outfit, they carry her around the house. No one can make her laugh the way her brothers and sisters can. Teresa says she's not ruling out more children. "I feel like I'm going to be so similar to my gorgeous Nana Dora, who had 8 kids and said she never felt done," she says. "She never felt complete, and her last baby, baby Elizabeth, was stillborn. I distinctly remember my Nana saying, even after Elizabeth and that experience, her heart still craved more. Her heart grew bigger and bigger with every day, and that's how I feel. I feel content and whole, But absolutely, if it's meant for us, then of course we would welcome up our arms and hearts to another little one. Sharing in this beautiful family chaos is Mark, who also has an 18-year-old son of his own, Isaac, from a previous marriage. Mark and Teresa famously connected through social media in 2012, 3 months after Teresa penned a 10-page list describing her ideal partner. Teresa's a firm believer in the law of attraction. Of course, raising a big family, raising any family, it's not without its challenges. Ensuring every child feels seen and heard. That takes a lot of brain power, she says. The way you communicate with your 12-year-old is going to be different from how you communicate with your 4-year-old. And I often will say, hey guys, remember there's one mummy, 5 kids. Teresa and Mark sold their idyllic Adelaide Hills property in Scotts Creek at the end of 2024 to live in Byron Bay. The New South Wales coastal town's laid-back style and the nature-led energy is where she feels most grounded. However, Adelaide still is so much like home. She returns often, not least for her fix of a dish of the claim to be the best in the world. The first thing I do is eat the pickle in the middle at Unley. The smashed avo there is the most delicious. I've not found a competitor yet in the world, Teresa says. The other place that really feels like home is Stirling because I'm an Adelaide Hills girl. I grew up going to the organic market, Bronwyn and Graham Murray. The owners were my neighbours growing up, so I used to play there with their daughter Lucy. It seems so much smaller now that I'm an adult, but it was a huge playground for me as a young girl. So we always go there, get a panini and walk around Stirling. Looking ahead, Teresa is excited by the growth of her Lovewell line, which currently includes plant-based protein powder, kids-focused blends, think a chocolate-flavoured powder full of good stuff, and trace mineral supplements. I'd love to find some great South Australian cafes that would stock Lovewell in and do Lovewell smoothies, Teresa says. Just being where we are, looking around and taking stock, I'm just so grateful getting to do something I'm so passionate about for work, whether that's in front of the camera or behind the mic or doing our wellness products, but mainly for my family and my health. Having these children is the best thing I could have ever imagined. And that item, which we read in two parts, came from SA Life and it was titled Teresa's Dream World.
1: And moving on to City Mag now, we have an item by Rory Dowdell titled River Torrens Shutdown Over Bacterial Outbreaks. Piles of rubbish and bacterial outbreaks are plaguing the city's centrepiece waterway, with waterbirds and ducklings forced to wade through old water bottles and food wrappers. Tourists and locals are raising concerns about foul smells and a build-up of rubbish littered throughout key sections of the River Torrens, with kayaking and rowing currently banned from the popular waterway. Waterbirds, including ducklings, can be seen wading through washed-up debris, littered water bottles, plastic, old cans, and discarded food wrapping at Torrens Lake today, following this week's heavy rainfall. Torrens Lake and the sections of the River Torrens have been closed for more than 2 weeks for public health reasons after water testing showed elevated levels of enterococci bacteria. Kat Sengsoon walks along the River Torrens almost every day during her work break and says the rubbish is almost everywhere after heavy rainfall this week flushed debris downstream. In general, people should not dump rubbish in the river and they should take more care in keeping the river clean. The River Torrens is jointly managed by multiple different councils, including the City of Adelaide, Norwood Paynham and St Peters, West Torrens and Campbelltown, alongside Green Adelaide and government departments. But the centrepiece city section of the River Torrens, overlooked by Adelaide Oval and the Adelaide Festival Centre, is the Adelaide City Council's responsibility. A social media post from the City of Adelaide said the potentially harmful bacteria is believed to be related to recent heavy rainfall events. Waterborne activities such as rowing, kayaking and paddle boats will cease until the lake reopens. Commercial operations such as Popeye and Barbecue Boys can continue to operate, the post said. Water testing will continue until the levels of enterococci are deemed low enough to allow the lake to reopen. It is the third time this year that Torrens Lake has been closed due to high levels of harmful bacteria following extreme weather events. In February, it was closed due to the presence of high E. coli levels, dead fish, following an extended dry period, while it was closed in July following heavy rainfall and again this month. John Schumann, best known for his anti-war song, I Was Only 19, and more recently, Ragtag Extremist Blues, fronted up at an Adelaide City Council meeting on Tuesday night, calling for nanobubble technology to be tested as a possible future solution to clean the waterway. Nanobubble oxygenation technology uses microscopic gas bubbles, which is injected into liquids to boost oxygen levels, clean contaminants, and improve water quality without relying on harsh chemicals. Schumann said the technology has been proven to work in cleaning up much larger bodies of water facing similar issues of bacterial build-up in other states. When the Torrens Lake is in that condition, very similar to when Lake Albert in Wagga Wagga, which is much larger than Torrens Lake, has been cleaned up to the delight of council and the citizens when other technologies have failed demonstrably, he said. A motion to investigate the use of the technology in the River Torrens and Torrens Lake was deferred. A City of Adelaide spokesperson says that it continues to work tirelessly alongside other councils and Green Adelaide to improve the water quality. The City of Adelaide invests considerable time and money in ensuring the River Torrens is as clean as possible, noting we are just one of many councils with an interest in the river's health, and we all work closely with Green Adelaide, the spokesperson said. This includes monitoring water quality and marine life, trapping pollution, removal of debris and litter, and general catchment management such as planting and weed control. This latest incident again raises the importance of managing the River Torrens beyond the City of Adelaide's boundaries, particularly upstream, to prevent pollutants and sources of contamination from reaching the Torrens Lake, an ornamental water feature primarily used to mitigate flooding in the western suburbs. A spokesperson for Green Adelaide said lots of work goes into improving the health of the Torrens to maintain it as an important place for Adelaideans and a vital system for our local wildlife and plants. The spokesperson said the community could assist by keeping the river litter-free and avoid dumping pollutants into the waterway. Melbourne tourist Alastair McIntosh said he was disappointed and a bit sad to see the amount of rubbish build up in the Torrens. It's worth cleaning it up because it's such a great asset to Adelaide, McIntosh said. It was something that we were definitely keen to see when we came over, just to be in the area and walk around the river. It definitely looked a lot better at night when we were dining nearby with all the lights on. And that was River Torrens Shutdown Over Bacterial Outbreaks, written by Rory Dowdell for City Mag.
0: From our Vision Australia Radio studios in Adelaide, that completes our readings for City Beat. I'm Michael Thomas, and reading with me was Markella Tsalikas. I was your panel operator, and we were both your editors. 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
7: 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I'm Cameron Stark, and I'll be your reader for today. Today's program includes items on adaptive boxing and Gippsland Special School. 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This is written by Paul Mitchell. To be taken from the ring in a wheelchair is a worst-case scenario for a boxer. But on this night, Phil the Boxing Yak Hoolans and his opponent, Eddie Buttermore, entered the ring to fight in them. Both can weight bear long enough to slide under the bottom rope at Port Melbourne's Boxing Fit Gym, where they're supported into their chairs, strapped in, fitted with headgear, mouthguards, and 16-ounce gloves, boxing's thickest. With Queen's We Will Rock You blaring, their coaches push them to centre ring, positioning them knee to knee. The referee points below their waistbands, no low blows. Gloves touch, they're wheeled back to their corners, and the bell rings. Hoolans and Buttermore have waited years for these three-minute rounds. They swing hooks and straight punches. They suck in deep breaths. They do everything boxers usually do, except move around the ring. But midway through each round, their coaches move them back, so they fight side on. The boxers work hard under the bright lights, their chance to show that disability is no barrier to staying fit and performing at their best. Hoolans was diagnosed with Behcet's disease in 2007. Known as the Silk Road disease, it's rare and attacks the body with ulcers. In his case, these caused him to lose most of the mobility in his right leg, so most of his time is in a wheelchair. His support worker, Luke Harrison, became his boxing coach in 2024 after Hoolans showed interest in a class at Complete Health Geelong, CHG, that combined boxing with mindfulness. Nobody else in the class used a wheelchair, but Hoolans wanted in. Working on focus mitts with Harrison up to four times a week gave him meaning, purpose, and fitness he'd never had. When a fight with Eddie Buttermore, a former able-bodied boxer from Queensland who suffered a spinal injury 12 years earlier, was finally locked in, both men were thrilled. Everyone deserves a shot, a chance to try something and not be judged, Buttermore said. He meant, of course, judged for living with a disability. Because right now, three ringside judges are scoring the contest. And the first and biggest challenge for Australian boxers with a disability is being conquered. A public exhibition bout between two evenly matched fighters. People with disability have participated globally in sport for decades, but adaptive boxing has a short history. The first bout took place in 2015, when wheelchair fighters Paul Robinson and Phil Busfield took to the ring in a London nightclub, off the back of Englishman Colin Wood's founding of the World Adaptive Boxing Council, the WABC, the year before. In the decades since, the sport has grown, particularly in the UK, Canada, and the US. The sport is pushing for Paralympic status, but to achieve that, it must be widely practiced in 32 countries across four continents. Australians with a disability have for years done supervised non-contact boxing training, using focus mitts and bags. Alec Pritchard, a world-leading adaptive boxing coach with US-based DPI Adaptive Fitness Gym, said boxing helps improve hand-eye coordination, reaction time, and mental clarity. Then there's belonging. Participants join a community of boxers and coaches who cheer them on as they develop self-confidence along the way. In Australia, there has been, until now, no governing body for the sport and little exposure. while organising Hurlins and Buttermore's bout, Harrison discovered there were more adaptive fighters locally than anyone realised, with many more wanting to get in the ring. Harrison co-founded the Australian Adaptive Boxing Council, AABC, this year with Barry O'Keefe and Catherine Hutchinson from Boxing Fit and Troy Konchis from CHG. As yet unfunded, the AABC does have a powerful ambassador, four-time world boxing champion Jeff Fenech. I just couldn't imagine how proud these guys are to get out there and compete when nobody has given them the chance, Fenech said. These guys are such inspirations to everybody. For Fenech, the key to the sport gaining traction and achieve Paralympic status is fighter safety. The AABC is aware some people will be against disabled competitors risking their physical health. That's why Hurlins and Buttermore wear headgear, heavily padded gloves, and are well strapped into their chairs, with doctors and coaches monitoring their welfare. The AABC will develop local safety regulations modelled on international bodies, where fighters spar in the US boxing-certified headgear and wheelchairs are secure to ring platforms. Despite this, contact sports worldwide deal with legal challenges over head trauma, and the Australian Medical Association want boxing banned at Olympic and Commonwealth Games level. However, not all experts agree. James Donnelly, psychology lecturer at Southern Cross University, said that when a sport's safety is properly evaluated, the risk factors can be managed rather than used to justify a ban. By round three, Hurlins and Buttermore are tiring despite weeks of training. Buttermore looks for body punches, then protects his head. Hurlins leans back and picks his shots. But both fighters are trying to apply boxing's great life adage, you have to give more than you take. Hurlins said the sport had given him more than he could have ever imagined. Better mobility at home, renewed confidence, and, with Harrison's help, a way out of depressive moments. At first, Hurlins was sometimes asleep when Harrison came to collect him. Once boxing began, Hurlins said, 7 o'clock, I'm in the shower, then in the garage with my door open, waiting for my coach. For Buttermore, maintaining boxing from his wheelchair and now fighting competitively has sustained his fitness and sense of purpose. People don't have to go down the competitive avenue, he said. But you can chuck on a pair of gloves, meet new people. The final bell rings to whoops of approval from the 200-strong crowd. The night's close win goes to Buttermore, but it's obvious from the smiles on both fighters' faces that there are two clear winners. It's been nearly 20 years since I last competed, Buttermore said after the fight. The support was absolutely amazing. Hurlins agreed, saying the crowd's enthusiasm showed just how new and exciting adaptive boxing is for Australian audiences. The support means a lot, and I'm grateful to everyone helping grow the sport. Barry O'Keefe said they plan to continue to do exactly that. An early aim is a fight card consisting entirely of adaptive boxing, open to anyone with a disability, whether in a wheelchair or not. Our motto, O'Keefe said, is that we're going to include the unincluded. And that story was written by Paul Mitchell and was titled A Fighting Chance. Our next story comes from ABC Online and is titled Queensland Grandfather Living with MND for 29 Years Celebrates 90th Birthday. This is written by Sarah Richards. John Deenan has lived with motor neuron disease, MND, for almost a third of his life, making him one of the longest surviving people with the progressive neurological condition in Australia. The Queensland grandfather celebrated his 90th birthday last month, a milestone he and his wife weren't expecting to reach. He didn't think he would last that long. No, neither did I, Joanna Deenan said. The MND diagnosis 29 years ago came as a shock to the couple. Mr. Deenan said he had asked the doctor, "What the hell is that?" He still remembers the exact day he received the news, 27th of February 1997. He wrote on his whiteboard that he used for communication. He was 61 years old at the time. In Australia, every day two people are diagnosed with MND, and two people die from it. The life expectancy of someone diagnosed with the condition can vary between individuals, and be influenced by the different types. After being diagnosed, Mr. Deenan was told he had about 2 to 5 years to live. The first MND symptom they noticed was slurred speech 2 years earlier. That's a really good story, Ms. Deenan said. The couple had been staying at her sister's farm. Her husband had died, and we all went over there to say goodbye. And John was talking slurred, she said. Ms. Deenan suspected he had been drinking, but he had refuted that claim. Slurred speech is one of the early signs of the condition, along with weakness in the legs and hands. Probably a couple of years before we woke up to the fact that's what was wrong, Ms. Deenan said. I really thought that he'd been drinking. MND Queensland's Director of Care Services, Alicia Edwards, said there were still many unknowns about the condition that she described as the worst disease out there. There is no real understanding of what causes MND in 90% of cases, she said. It's unfortunately 100% fatal, and it's fatal within a very short time. Ms. Edwards said on average, people with the condition live up to 27 months after being diagnosed. But new research being led by MND Victoria showed it could be even shorter. She said Mr. Deenan's story was pretty remarkable, but said there wasn't any answer as to why he's been able to live with the MND for almost 3 decades. I wish we knew. If we knew, we'd probably have bottled it and have been giving it out, Ms. Edwards said. At the time of Mr. Deenan's diagnosis, the couple had been travelling around country in a bus they had converted into a motorhome, but the trip ended following the news. It was just a good time, Ms. Deenan said. The pair had tied the knot in 1960. Too long. Almost 66 years, she said. Mr. Deenan was the local butcher in a small country town in South Australia. Ms. Deenan used to visit his shop weekly. Apart from John, there was a younger guy. He used to say to this younger guy, ask her out, she said. But he was said to be too shy. This went on for probably 6 months or so. And Mr. Deenan said, if you don't ask her, I will. So he did, and here we are, she said. In 1976, the pair moved to Queensland with their 2 children. They both now live at the not-for-profit residential aged care centre, Sundale, on the Sunshine Coast, and have been able to see their children and 2 grandchildren grow up. Since moving into the centre about 17 years ago, Mr. Deenan has become known as the local postie, delivering the mail to the other residents. His favourite part is meeting his neighbours, especially their dogs, who come running to see Mr. Deenan. Fellow resident Helen MacDonald said everybody at the centre was amazed by Mr. Deenan. He comes up first thing in the morning, I see him with parcels, and then later in the day, the same thing, she said. It's so great we know they're going to get our parcels delivered as soon as they hit the village, she said. Except in the rain. He doesn't come out in the rain, Ms. MacDonald said. To mark his 90th birthday, Mr. Deenan had a party with loved ones and staff from the aged care home. The care centre did a beautiful party. They all got dressed up in funny clothes, Ms. Deenan said. They gave him a great 90th birthday. His most cherished part of the day was the photo with everyone. The grandfather's motto through life has been to never give up, he wrote on his whiteboard. And that story was written by Sarah Richards and was titled Queensland Grandfather Living with MND for 29 Years Celebrates 90th Birthday. On Vision Australia Radio and across the Reading Radio Network, you're listening to What's News in Disability. Our next story comes from ABC Online and is titled Gippsland Special School Parents Request Review into Historical Abuse Allegations. And this is written by Danielle Cochell. A parents group has asked the state government to conduct a review into the alleged abuse of 60 students at an Eastern Victorian special development school, which they claim has been left unchecked for years. Voices for Special Needs, VFSN, alleges extensive incidents of physical, mental, and sexual abuse over an almost 20-year period at La Trobe Special Development School. Allegations seen by the ABC and raised with Victorian Premier Ben Carroll on Saturday include details of 15 alleged incidents of sexual abuse. The allegations include student-on-student sexual abuse and inappropriate remarks and sexual assaults of students by staff. They also include ongoing sexualized behaviors by students that allegedly ran unchecked by staff in what parents say is a pattern of secrecy and abuse. The allegations are drawn from the alleged experiences of parents, students, and former staff at La Trobe SDS. Spokesperson for VFSN, Leanne Vella, said the faith and trust of parents whose children attended the school had been shaken. As well as an independent investigation, the group wants video cameras installed in classrooms at special schools like La Trobe SDS, and in buses used to transport students to and from the school to provide a layer of security and safety for students. For the life of me, I can't see why it's not just a given, Ms. Vella said. They are our most vulnerable citizens. They have a right to have eyes on them. The group has presented a timeline of the alleged assaults, said to have occurred between 2008 and 2026, to the Premier and all state MPs. Some of the victims in the timeline were withdrawn from the school over the alleged incidents, and their parents say they suffer from ongoing health impacts. Disability rights advocate Julie Phillips, who has been working with VFSN, has previously advocated for students in other special schools around Victoria, including for Bendigo and Sunshine. Abuse is more likely to occur in special schools, probably because of the closed culture. So it's easier to hide an abusive culture, Miss Phillips said. But she said she had been shocked by the alleged abuse perpetrated at La Trobe SDS. La Trobe probably has a greater number, to my knowledge, of the sexual offences of student to student that haven't been dealt with than any other special school that I've come across. In the timeline presented to the state's politicians, it's alleged that a particular student sexually assaulted children more than 6 times on school grounds over a 7-year period. A lot of children are withdrawn from the school situation as a result of what's been alleged, and leaving the school system altogether, Miss Phillips said. Is that what we want? Former parent Carrie said since leaving the school, her son had been medicated for anxiety. One day in 2014, when she picked him up from school, Carrie said her son let out a deep howl. He just completely lost it in the car. He was inconsolable. She said he showed signs of fear about using the toilet, backing into a wall and covering his genitals. He would not let her help him to shower and refused to change his clothes for several days. He would cry before he got to the school bus. He would hide his bag. He'd repeat, "No school, no school," over and over, Carrie said. Her son is non-verbal, so she has not been able to confirm what happened, but she believes he was sexually assaulted. She felt staff did not take her concern seriously. Carrie removed her son from the school in 2020, feeling she could go no further with her concerns. 12 years on, he still has a fear of going to the toilet and pulls his pubic hair out when he feels agitated. A second parent, Monica, said she took her concerns to the police after her daughter alleged she had been inappropriately touched by a contractor who worked at the school. She said she explained to detectives the best way to communicate with her daughter, who uses sign gestures and PEX boards to speak. She said detectives took her daughter's clothing for forensic testing and interviewed her using basic sign language, but not the resources her speech pathologist had offered to provide. Monica said police would not allow her or her mother in the interview room for support, and an interpreter from Melbourne was not able to travel due to the COVID lockdown. She told the ABC that police said her daughter would not make a good witness if the case went to court. A Victoria police spokesperson said the child's allegations had been investigated and found to be unsubstantiated. The investigation included forensic testing and an interview with the child, they said. At no stage whatsoever was the child denied access to their usual communication tools, or the family told the child wouldn't make a good witness. The child's mother was present at the station during the interviewing process. The police spokesperson said members used the visual audio recorded evidence model, which is designed to support vulnerable witnesses and captures visual communication. Former education support worker Anne, who worked at La Trobe SDS for over 2 decades in education support, said she was left scarred by what she witnessed during her time there. She alleges she approached senior leadership, but you couldn't speak to them about what happened with the kids because they wouldn't listen. A male student would regularly inappropriately touch students, Anne said, and she was aware of other incidents of sexual assault on the school grounds. She said staff could be physically and verbally abusive, recalling one student being referred to a dirty little prick, and staff dragging students around or pushing them to the ground. Anne said staff who complained or raised allegations of physical and sexual abuse at the school were bullied. "If I said something, nobody spoke to me," Anne said. "I was excluded from everything. I was diagnosed with PTSD and depression after this had happened." She said other staff members told her they would not complain about what they witnessed out of fear of being excluded too. She became suicidal during her time at the school. During a meeting in 2022, Anne said she reported manhandling and incidents of sexual abuse to an education department official. The official told her to go on work cover. Anne eventually took work cover and retired, saying she felt broken. Gippsland Centre Against Sexual Assault Chief Executive Jane Barr said young people with a disability could show signs of sexual assault in various ways. She said parents would likely notice a change in their child's behaviour. "They may be more isolated or more guarded, not willing to communicate as they once did," she said. "Some children are not quite aware of what's happening to them at that particular point. They may seem more confused or less settled than they usually are." Ms. Barr said some victims may be fearful of being in contact with, or in the same place as, the person who assaulted them and may withdraw. She said some young people may only report sexual assault after the incident, when they're in an environment where they feel safer, so disclosure of the assault might take time. Ms. Barr said the Department of Education had particular guidelines in place for educators with concern around child safety, outlining what their legal obligations are. The Department of Education has in place a PROTECT policy, which identifies the procedures, processes, and supports for any victim within a school setting, she said. If there's incidents within schools, schools have an obligation through what's called their reporting pathways within the Department of Education, and they're focusing strongly on making sure that there's accessible pathways following disclosures. "Specialist schools are a really high priority for us in terms of advocacy and reaching out and making sure that the people, not just the students, children and young people, but their families are well supported as well." She said parents who are concerned their child has been a victim of sexual assault should seek independent legal advice. "It doesn't mean always that once it's reported through a school principal through to the Department of Education, that there's enough evidence to go in progress," Ms. Barr said. "That's a matter for policing." The Department of Education ordered a review of the school's culture, which was undertaken in 2021, and recommended 10 actions. Based on the review, the department then developed a plan of 34 actions. The majority of these were completed by the end of Term 4 in 2022, but three were deemed to be ongoing. "The ABC understands staff were able to provide feedback into the school's culture, and the department has sought feedback from the school community following the review. The department said it is not aware of any new misconduct claims made against the school since the review was conducted. The ABC requested a copy of the review and its recommendations, but the department would not provide a copy, citing confidentiality. The ABC also contacted the Department of Education with an extensive list of questions related to the claims put forward by VFSN. The department provided a short statement, saying the safety of students was its priority. We have worked closely with the leadership of Latrobe SDS to implement the actions established in the Independent Culture Review, completed in 2021, a spokesperson said. The spokesperson said security cameras at the school cover all external school grounds, including in areas where staff supervision may not be continuous. The ABC also contacted Latrobe Special Development School with a series of questions about the allegations, but did not receive a response. In late July, the Victorian government made a parliamentary apology to victims and survivors of child sexual abuse in Victorian government schools. But Ms. Vella said the parents involved at VFSN did not feel that the apology addressed their concerns or their trauma. "My child was not safe at one of their Victorian special schools," she said. "Abuses are still happening. They aren't historical, and the system in place is failing, and has been for a very long time. It's just another announcement without any humility or integrity." Member for Eastern Victoria, Melina Barth, who has spoken with Voices for Special Needs about the allegations, raised their concerns in Parliament in late August. The action I seek is for the Premier to meet with the representatives of Voices for Special Needs and affected Latrobe Valley families, with a view to establishing an independent review of historical child safety complaints and concerns involving Victorian specialist schools and how they were handled, she told Parliament. She said the families had spent years seeking answers about safety concerns involving students with disability. These families seek truth, accountability, and confidence that every child attending a Victorian specialist school is safe, respected, and protected. The ABC has used pseudonyms to avoid identifying alleged victims in this story, and if this story has raised any issues for you, you can contact Lifeline at 131114 or lifeline.org.au, or the Sexual Assault Crisis Line, SACL, at 1800 806 292. And that story was written by Danielle Kutchell and was titled Gippsland Special School Parents Request Review into Historical Abuse Allegations. And that completes What's News in Disability. 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

0: Recording produced by the Vision Australia Information Library Service, commencing on January the 9th, 2015. This book was published by Bantam in 2013. No unauthorised copying, broadcasting, or public performance of this recording is permitted. Miss Waits, Mrs. Dempsey said unnecessarily loudly. Nothing to do, is there? Time to daydream out the window, have you? The postmistress jangled a brass ring of keys in Catherine's face and then slid them across the counter. Second cupboard. Two parcels for Mrs. Marchant, thank you. She's just arrived in the village. Catherine retrieved the parcels and sat them on the counter as three gentlemen walked past to line up for the services of the telegraph office. Mrs. Dempsey observed the clock hanging on the wall behind the counter.
1: Well, get ready, girl. We are approaching rush hour, remember?
0: Catherine checked the penny stamps and the day's postmark and rearranged the selection of writing paper and matching envelopes displayed on the polished counter.
1: And?
0: Mrs. Dempsey asked. Catherine double-checked the counter's contents once again.
1: Oh, I'm sorry, I didn't... Well, you wouldn't, would you? Stuck out there in that big fancy house, oblivious to what's going on in the world.
0: I am not oblivious to anything, Mrs. Dempsey. Catherine's nostrils flared. The three older gentlemen lined up at the far end of the room turned in their direction.
1: No, of course you're not,
0: Mrs. Dempsey replied tartly, greeting the waiting men with a polite nod.
1: The scales! Don't you think there would be mothers sending comfort parcels to their boys at the front? Once a month I send something to my lad. Soap, a book, socks or a flask of brandy.
0: Anything to get him through the worst of it. Her voice trailed off. Oh, yes, sorry. Retrieving the scales from the cupboard, Catherine sat them on the counter.
1: Now, the Cobb & Co. coach comes through Banyan once a week at noon, and there's a mighty amount of mail to be sorted and dispatched onwards, the majority of which is then delivered to the outlying stations. I'll be depending on you to handle this quickly and efficiently.
0: She looked Catherine up and down again, as if suspecting she had missed something on first inspection.
1: This isn't some soft job, if that's what you were expecting. This isn't some squatter's homestead with a cook and maids to be at your beck and call.
0: I do realise that, Mrs. Dempsey.
1: Do you? Well, I don't expect to come in here and find you staring out the window.
0: The older woman balanced a pair of spectacles on the bridge of her nose.
1: Now, I've some errands to run.
0: The customers arrived soon after Mrs. Dempsey's departure. Neatly timed, Catherine muttered, as the queue reached 15. She sold 21 penny stamps to a red-eyed woman with a pile of black-rimmed funeral cards.
1: Her husband, dead at 40, the next customer explained. Never should have been accepted. He had a gammy leg.
0: After that, the morning became a blur. One strange face was replaced by another, and then another. The majority of the customers introduced themselves, eyeing her with interest. She was learning that word spread quickly in the village. All the women knew who Catherine was and where she came from, and most had comments to make.
1: Shame about those poor boys running away. Young rascal, that boy should have been sent to reform school.
0: You're better off with us, love, with your own kind, eh?
1: That's what happens when a man lets his wife make the decisions.
0: Don't mind them, a portly woman commented.
2: Good morning, how are ye?
0: Good morning, my dear. Mrs. Marchant introduced herself and signed the ledger on receipt of her parcels. Not much happens in the village, and any gossip takes people's minds off things. She handed over a package wrapped in pre-used brown paper and string. The word France was written in a bold hand. Catherine positioned the scales and sat the parcel in the weighing pan, hanging beneath the beam. In the opposite pan she placed weights until the scales balanced. She checked the postage cost in a tattered book. There was a special section for overseas deliveries,
1: with the required

0: at postage for the AIF and the locations for troops stationed abroad underlined in pencil. My Joseph's been there for nearly 6 months and not a scratch. I put it down to my prayers at night and the weekly parcels I send him. It's not much, sometimes a nip of rum or new socks. "Can't get enough socks, Mum," he tells me, bless him. But this time I made a fruitcake, wrapped up good and tight it is, made the mixture real dense and sticky and added some extra rum to keep the chill out. It'll be winter over there soon. Nasty time in them northern places. Well, I'm sure he will enjoy it, Mrs. Marchant. Catherine dabbed the stamps on a dampened sponge and stuck them on the paper. My fiancé Roger has gone to enlist, she revealed. Her cheeks pinked up as she stamped the parcel. The older woman stilled Catherine's hand with her own. I'll pray for him. And with a kindly smile, the portly woman was gone. When a lull in business finally came, Catherine listened to the soft metallic beeps sounding from the telegraph office, while she stared at the neat labelling above each pigeonhole lining the wall. The area was divided into two sections, Banyan residents and those who lived beyond the town limits. Each section was arranged alphabetically, and each square represented a business and family, each slot a microcosm of joy and sadness, life and death, hope and despair. Telling Mrs. Marchant, albeit briefly, about Roger, had loosened something within her. It was the first time Catherine had spoken of him in a personal manner, and it reminded her that there was no confidant in her life, no close friend. She thought of the funeral cards that were sitting in the bottom of one of the mailbags and of Mrs. Marchant's parcel bound for France. Catherine had no doubt that boys from her home village in Scotland would have enlisted, but with no cordial relations existing with what remained of her relatives, she would never know which of those families were affected. Today was the first time she had been confronted with the actualities of war, with the women left behind to pray and hope. More importantly, Catherine realised that she was now one of those women. If she had ever wanted to crawl into a hole and wait out the war in desperate isolation, she had chosen the wrong occupation. The post office was the centre of life, and particularly of all things pertaining to the war in Banyan. At the thought of Roger and the Harrow boys, Catherine clutched the counter for support. Perhaps Mrs. Dempsey was correct. Maybe she had been oblivious. At day's end, Catherine walked outside into a stifling heat. A handful of horse-drawn drays shuffled impatiently in the street, while at the far end of the dirt road the Banyan Hotel was ringed by horse-drawn vehicles. Dabbing at the perspiration on her brow, Catherine crossed the street to the single box tree and sat beneath its shade. The street was quiet, the leaden heat forcing everyone indoors. Spirals of dust floated down the middle of the road as she wished for a zephyr of air to rustle the leaves overhead. Catherine felt like a fool, burdened by a dislocated life, a girl at odds with her family, a governess without a governess position, and three charges who'd run away. Worst of all, she had kissed her lover goodbye and surely sent him to his death. Hello? A winsome young girl stood before her. Catherine absorbed the dated skirt and blouse, both carrying the remnants of old stains. Do we know each other? She asked the girl, who had a fine woolen shawl tied absently about her waist. Well, maybe if you've been to the Banyan show, you might have seen me there. Catherine placed a hand to her chest. Coralie Shaw, of course. She paused. I'm sorry, I'm not really myself today. The girl inclined her head to one side. Out of sorts, are you? Yes, I guess you could call it that. You were the one that taught Luther and Dave, weren't you? And Thaddeus for a time, yes. Coralie bit her lip. Have you heard from them? I mean, I know they've run away from home and all, but Do you know where they've gone? The girl looked as if she could burst into tears at any moment. No, I don't. The girl wiped at her nose with the back of her hand. I thought you might have heard something. That's why I waited. My pa told me you were working here now, and I figured if there was anything to know, well, you'd know it, especially with handling the mail and all. I wish I did. The girl eyed Catherine for a good few seconds. She was clear-skinned with extraordinarily coloured eyes that instantly reminded Catherine of the sea. Some would think her beyond pretty, and for a moment Catherine almost understood Luther's rash act of chivalry. "Do you know why Dave left?" The girl's voice was velvety, almost a caress. "Was it really because his parents locked him up and beat him?" "I didn't know." The gossips had been busy. Catherine stood and began walking back to the boarding house. "How can you not know? You lived out there," the girl countered. "I was only the governess," Catherine replied. Guilt made her wary. "So one minute all the boys were at Sunset Ridge and then they were gone," Coralie stated simply. "So they didn't tell anyone out there what they were up to?" "No." "Dave would have been too young to join up, wouldn't he?" Coralie asked, matching Catherine's measured walk as she headed absently down the street. "I would have thought so," Catherine agreed, "but from what I hear, the British government is desperate for volunteers. So I didn't know, he may have gone." Coralie tucked her arm through Catherine's. The familiarity surprised the older woman, yet she was quietly grateful for the companionship. "I have this letter, you see. It's from Harold Lawrence. We was promised, but now Mr. Lawrence tells me that Harold's gone to war and that it's my fault on account of the fact that he couldn't face his parents after he'd been bold with me."
1: "Bold with ye? You and Harold were engaged?"
0: The girl stiffened and pulled her arm free. She hadn't meant to sound surprised. However, the little Catherine knew of Harold Lawrence, based on his frequent visits to Sunset Ridge, suggested that not only would the boy be wasted in an ironmongery, but he could do far better than a girl such as Coralie Shaw. "I thought you'd be different," Coralie said flatly. "I apologise. I didn't realise Harold was outing with anybody." The girl had a defiant look about her, one that reminded Catherine of Luther. "What were you going to show me?" Coralie was not one to be so easily fooled.
1: "You're not much older than me, you know, and being a governess doesn't make you better."
0: "I never said it did." Catherine guessed she was a good 5 or 6 years older than the girl, although Coralie did seem to have a confidence beyond her years. The girl appeared to weigh up both Catherine's answer and whatever quandary that had led her to seek the older woman out.
1: "Come on."
0: She led Catherine down the alleyway, the lingering scent of smoke hanging in the air, as they passed the blacksmith to cross the dirt track that bordered the Banyan River. A slight breeze drifted up from the waterway as the girl wove through the trees, her clothing merging with the dull browns of the bush. Catherine lifted her skirts as she skittered across the sloping ground in pursuit. Finally, they arrived at a clearing partway down the bank of the river. Catherine's heels slipped in the leaf litter as she caught glimpses of Coralie through the trees. She came to a sliding stop against the thick trunk of a tree.
1: "Here'll do,"
0: Coralie announced, sitting in the leaves and dirt beneath a shady tree. She patted the sandy earth by her side, flicking at the ants trundling across the dry ground.
1: "It's about the coolest spot, and apart from the ants, there's nothing that bites, unless a snake appears."
2: Sunset Ridge by Nicole Alexander. Narrated by Cynthia Howell.
0: Dabbling at the sweat on her upper lip, Catherine sank to the ground.
1: "The thing is, I reckon Harold hasn't gone anywhere on account of the fact that he promised he'd see me this week and he's always been true that way, you know, saying something and meaning it. And he said nothing to me about going to the war straight away. The girl unfolded the letter carefully. I have a friend. Her name's Julie, but I didn't want her to know what was going on. Why ever not? That's what friends are for. The girl didn't answer. Don't you trust her? Catherine asked. Coralie considered the question. Well, this is important. I couldn't risk asking anyone in town about Harold because they might run and tell his parents and all hell would break loose. She glanced at Catherine. Sorry about the blaspheming. Anyway, most of the folks around here think they're hoity-toity, and they ain't got time for the likes of me. Catherine was loath to agree. Unfortunately, she had seen clearly how well-developed the class system was in the Banyan district. The property owners were king, followed by the shop owners, while domestics, pastoral workers and shop staff had their own pyramid of importance that firmly placed the poor and the unemployed at the bottom. Catherine had seen the district have and have not attitude at its worst during Luther's trial. Coralie smoothed a letter gently across her knee. The thing is, when I heard that you'd left the Harrow place and come to live in town, I figured you'd be the one to ask on account of you being a governess and all, and not being... Coralie chewed the words over. One of them. She nodded towards the village. Or them, she finished, gesturing over the river. I see. Do you? Catherine knew that she'd been found wanting, and shame flooded her cheeks. Almost reluctantly, Coralie passed her the letter. I can't read, she admitted, her gaze directed at the sloping riverbank and the curl of water below. The paper was water-stained, the words smeared. Holding the note to the light, Catherine studied the curve of the writing until letters formed into a semblance of understanding and most words could be deciphered. Tell me! The girl pushed her knees to her chin, her face open and eager. I reckon he's out bush and that the letter has directions to join him. When it's badly damaged, I can't make out some of the words. Doesn't matter, the girl answered in a rush of enthusiasm. Just whatever you can read, it'll be enough. Catherine began. My dear Coralie, my father is against our union. Although I tried to persuade him, he remains adamant. He talks of water finding its own level. You and I know different, and it's the knowing which counts in the end. I have decided to enlist immediately. I believe in doing one's duty for the empire, and so I join the great struggle. It's long been on my mind, as you know, and now I see war as a means to an end. Soldiers make money, and with the war heading into its third year, I can't possibly see how it could last much longer. So, my question. Will you marry me tomorrow? Once we are joined and I'm at war, well, simply put, it will be too late. We have talked of this briefly and without the benefit of our parents' consent, but believe me, I would be ever so proud to have you by my side. Meet me at dawn tomorrow at the Presbyterian Church. I have spoken to the Reverend, and he has agreed to marry us at first light. Should we not be joined by the time I ride out northwards? And mid-morning tomorrow, I will assume that you do not feel as I do. In that case, I miss you. I want to wish you a grand life. Yours, H. The letter was warm in Catherine's hand, the girl's eyes moist. Is that all? Coralie whispered. Yes. Catherine refolded the letter. Tears slid down the girl's cheeks. Picking up a stick, she tossed it towards the river. The branch wavered in the sand before falling on its side. Would you like me to reread it? Catherine offered. Instead, the girl retrieved the note and tucked it into a skirt pocket. How long have you had the letter? It dawned on Catherine that tomorrow had probably come and gone.
0: Coralie?
1: The girl's right hand curled and uncurled itself.
0: Too long.
1: She gave a muffled sob.
0: Och, I'm sorry.
1: What else could she say? It was bad enough kissing your lover goodbye and sending him off to war. But for a man to leave on such terms and for the girl who loved him to suffer so terribly.
0: You could write to him, Coralie, care of the Australian Imperial Forces, and explain what happened. If he has enlisted, the letter would find him eventually.
1: Oh, Coralie sniffed. I can't read. And I can't write. A green and yellow bird settled in a branch above them. It tweeted prettily, causing both women to trace its movements among the foliage. Catherine considered the young girl's plight.
0: I could help you.
1: The two women shared a conspiratorial smile. Chapter 20. Verdun, France, late October 1916. François opened his eyes to a steel-grey sky and a blurred landscape of dark, uneven shapes. Movement caught his attention, and he reached for the rifle by his side. His hands scrabbled air, and he sucked in a painful breath. It was as if something were astride his chest, pushing his body downwards into the afterworld. There was no rifle by his side, no bayonet, nothing. The thought of lying unarmed in the muddy debris of the battlefield filled him with dread. Saliva caught in his throat. He tried desperately to work it forward, but even the muscles in his mouth were against him. He was so thirsty. His tongue felt overly large, too large to moisten his cracked lips. The pain struck at him as if a knife. Something wasn't right. Maybe it was him. Maybe his body was lying in two in the muck that was Verdun, and his brain was yet to comprehend the inevitability of his destruction. Could he will death before comprehension came to him? There it was again, the same flicker of movement.
0: Germans,
1: François mouthed, clenching his teeth against another rippling sting. They must be Germans approaching. He had heard that the Red Cross had access to the German hospitals. Maybe he would be captured and sent for medical treatment behind enemy lines. It was the best he could hope for. He lay perfectly still. It was possible that the Germans would pass him by. It was possible that his own men would find him. He needed to scream. A terrible throbbing tore at his body, causing his limbs to shudder and his brain to float into the ether. Images flickered like a kaleidoscope, merging horror with snatches of life before the war. The trickling stream, the curl of smoke above the farmhouse, the broad shoulders of his father that he once rode as a child. Breath wheezed in and out of his lungs. What had happened, François wondered. How did he come to be lying out here? He could only recall fragments, night, cold, the wet slick of water. Was it blood? There had been a burst of artillery, and then he'd fallen. His arms were outstretched to break the impact, but instead he toppled over and over. He was a boy again, having tumbling competitions with Antoine. Over and over the two of them rolled, their parents sitting in the dappled light beneath the willow trees, laughing in delight. The pain throbbed and pushed and pulled, as if a living being. Antoine. He had ventured out one more time to look for his brother. What had François been thinking, running out across no man's land while the shells flew overhead? When the whistle sounded from the trench, it was too late to turn back, and so he had continued onwards, a lone man leading a futile attack. François expected the Germans to be on him at any minute. He guessed that if it came to the worst, he could still stab one of them with his dagger, if he could find it. It was cold now, very cold. Above, planes flew overhead, their engines threatening him with a growling whir, and all around the noise of the shelling continued. When the pain came again, he screamed. Next! The male voice was harassed, yet firm. A blur of people moved back and forth.
0: Beyond them, the flapping sides of a large marquee opened out into lines of tents and rows of prone soldiers, and still the roar of battle hummed in his ears. "I really can't see the point of taking up valuable ambulance space with these cases. I'm sure the main dressing stations just don't want to deal with the dying." "Shush up, nurse. This one's conscious. And wipe that M off his forehead. He was one of the lucky ones to receive morphine. Most have to manage with opiates." As if a bystander, Francois watched as his muddy tunic was cut open and his chest was prodded. A man and a woman stood over him. One wore a Red Cross armband. "I don't think we'll be able to manage them all, doctor. There are too many." "Remember your training, nurse. Assess the patient, label, and then move on." "But the shelling. I can't stand the shelling. It's too close." The woman raised a hand to her nose, leaving a streak of blood on her pale skin, as she passed the remnants of Francois' kit and uniform to a waiting orderly. "Anna, remember your position here."
2: Sunset Ridge by Nicole Alexander, narrated by Cynthia Howell.
0: This book was published by Bantam in 2013. No unauthorised copying, broadcasting, or public performance of this recording is permitted.
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1: Let's meet an app developer who's got an app that I think he'd like your feedback on. Daniel Muir is with us. Daniel, great to meet you. Thanks for your time.
2: Thanks, Peter. Great to be here.
1: Tell us a bit about the background of this. What made you come up with this idea?
2: Yeah, well, I've worked in the digital industry for many years, working on websites and apps, and throughout that journey I've learned about accessibility and kind of learned that there's a lot of work to do for, you know, for a lot of websites and apps out there in terms of making their products more accessible and inclusive. So yeah, I just decided to work on this project I'll talk about soon in my spare time. The idea actually came from my wife, but yeah, that's how I kind of came up with it.
1: So you hadn't really had much dealing or interaction with people blind or low vision until now?
2: Oh, I used to do a lot of user testing. So I would get people with, you know, blindness and low vision using the apps and websites I designed and just observing how they use it. I was a bit fascinated with how technology can help, you know, improve the quality of life and independence. It made me think about how can we create something that, you know, helps people living with blindness, you know, become more independent and not have to rely on as much help. That's how I kind of, that's my interaction with people with, you know, blindness and low vision up until now.
1: So it's quite insightful of you, Daniel, to kind of, you know, pick up on the fact that people blind or low vision want to be more independent. I mean, it's probably a given in a way, but sometimes people who maybe don't live with it don't kind of understand it. So good on you and your wife, in a sense, for kind of seeing through that and picking up on that that desire for that. And hence we come to your app and you've kind of done something that hopefully will help with people with their quality of life.
2: Yeah, yeah. So the app is called Tag Everything. Yeah. It's not just an app. It's an app that you can download from the App Store on iOS, so on iPads and iPhones at the moment. And through the app or website, you can buy stickers, buttons, sew-on buttons you can attach to clothes, key rings that all have NFC chips embedded with them. And it basically helps people with blindness or low vision live more independently by being able to identify their personal belongings and household belongings and learn information about their belongings. And yeah, so I can talk a bit about how it works if you like.
1: Yeah, just before we do that, those of us that aren't right up with it, NFC chips, what are they?
2: So a sticker, an example is a sticker that just has a ID in it. And it just means you can use your phone. And this works on, I think, iPhone 6 and later. So going back probably at least 7 or 8 years, it's compatible with pretty early iPhones. I would say 6, definitely 8. And you scan the NFC tag with your phone and it can then tell you information about it, or you can use NFC to say, you know, Apple Wallet, Apple Pay uses NFC, for example. So it can do things or tell you information about it once you've scanned the tag with your phone.
1: And then from there, give us an example, maybe a can of food, a can of dog food.
2: Yeah, so a typical use case would be you get an NFC sticker and you put it on, say, the lid of the can of dog food.
1: Yep.
2: Then you use the Tag Everything app to enter some information about it. You can either type it or dictate it or even take a photo of the can of dog food and the AI embedded in the app will say that it's a can of dog food and even the brand and even perhaps the expiry date if you take it from the right angle and the nutritional information and all that. Okay, so you put the sticker on the lid, entered some information about it, and then you would use the phone to scan the sticker you've just put on the lid, and then the app would associate the information you've entered about the dog food with the physical item. So the next time you scan it, it'll say can of Chum dog food, 500 grams or whatever you've entered about it.
1: Yeah. So for example, if you'd forgotten the use by date or forgotten the brand or indeed maybe even forgotten what it felt like originally, then that information is embedded in there kind of permanently, and then it'll read it back to you when you scan it.
2: Yeah. So if you're using VoiceOver, the screen reader, it'll read out proactively all the information you've put in about it. Or if it was, a garment, like a jacket, you could also take a photo of the washing instructions, and it interprets the infographics to translate it into something like cold wash cycle only, do not bleach, and it will tell you what color it is and if it's should be mixed with a dark or light washing cycle. So there's all sorts of different things you can use it on.
1: You sound like an expert there, Daniel, on both the dog food and washing clothes. So you're obviously very well domesticated. Is there kind of a limit to the amount of information you want to enter? I guess it's up to you anyway, but is there kind of a limit in terms of characters or words, etc.?
2: Not that I've hit. You can enter as little as you want. You could just say can of dog food, or you can enter as much as you want. So if you took a photo of, say, a jacket, it would automatically categorize it as clothes, color, washing instructions if you've taken the label. And then you can add more information about it, you know, whatever types of information you want to enter, like when you would wear it or what it matches with, or if it's a business card or document, you can enter, you know, contact information, phone numbers, anything. So there's no limit to what you can enter. Yeah.
1: Brilliant. Now, you talked about tags, and at the beginning, I think you talked about buttons or keyrings, et cetera. So are there a number of different types of tags, I guess, depending on what you're wanting to tag?
2: Yeah, so most of the tags you'd probably use as stickers. They're just round stickers, about 2.5 centimetres in diameter, and you would stick them on lids of, say, dog food or honey or herbs or spices or whatever you have in the kitchen, or maybe makeup bottles. So those are the more ubiquitous ones. And then there's buttons, which you can either use a safety pin or sew on to, or use a rubber band to attach to clothing items or garments or materials. Then there are thicker, more tactile ones, which you can feel a bit more, they're a bit thicker, so you can kind of more obviously detect them with touch, and you can stick them on metal. So actually NFC tags normally don't work on metal. So if you were to use an anti-metal one on a metal pot with a plant in it with, you know, the watering instructions or what the plant is, you can use it on that metal surface. And then there's a keyring type, which you can use a rubber band to tie onto anything else which I couldn't, you know, isn't covered by the above. So, you know, jars that if you didn't want to reuse lots of, like the stickers, once you've put them on, they're a bit hard to transfer to something else. So if you use the key rings, you can kind of use it on a jar of spices one day, and then on another day, you can then change it to put on a different jar or something else. So they're more reusable. Yeah,
1: and the original information is then wiped off when the second lock goes on, does it?
2: Yeah, you can delete. So say you've finished a jar of dog food and you want to reuse that tag, you can then delete the dog food information and then re-enter something else on top of it. So yeah, you can get more mileage out of each one that way.
1: Yeah, terrific. Now the app is free, and obviously we'll come to how people can order the tag. So people pay for the tags, but the app is free, is that right?
2: Yeah, so you can download the app. It's called Tag Everything, and that's free. And you can actually, you know, pretend to add an item and see how the interface works.
1: Okay.
2: And then when you're ready to actually use it, there's a shop tab where you can buy a starter pack or a sample pack or any sort of combination of the aforementioned types of stickers in various quantities. So you buy the tags, but you can use the app for free.
1: And where's it at in terms of what you're looking for now? I believe a few brave people, if I could put it that way, have already a bit of feedback, so you're now sort of going to the broader public, if I can put it that way.
2: I've had a few people who have generously shared their time and feedback, and I've I've spent about 4 months on it now, so I've taken on board as much of the feedback as I could, and now it's now ready for people to buy. But having said that, you know, you'd be among the first few customers if you were to start using it. So I would never stop taking on board feedback or suggestions. It's always going to evolve.
1: Well, I guess that's important as well, Nat, Daniel, because if people try it today and think, oh, this is okay, but this isn't the finished product. There's kind of a live document. As they give you feedback, you'll go away and work on it and try and make it new and improved next time around.
2: Yeah, exactly right. So if there's certain features, I think the feature set is already pretty comprehensive compared to others. But if there's certain features, like, for example, I'm thinking about fashion advisory or helping people choose matching clothing items depending on taste, for example, those things, or if maybe people prefer to use it in the kitchen or with the makeup or toiletries, I'm kind of waiting to hear how people are using it and where people want more features before deciding which kind of direction to take it further in. So yeah, in short, yes, I love suggestions and feedback.
1: Yeah. Well, the beauty of something like this is that it can be kind of literally customized to what you want to use it for. I mean, there's the tag, if you like. You know, once you take that photo or once you scan it and put information in it, that can be as sort of private slash as individual as you are.
2: Yeah, that's right. And also with the information is just stored in your private iCloud account.
1: Good point.
2: So it's not, we don't actually have our own database where it's stored. So, or it could just be on your device and not shared depending on how you set the settings. So yeah, it's private to yourself or how you want to use it.
1: So people go to the App Store and look for Tag Everything?
2: That's correct. Or you can go to the website, which is called tageverything.app, and from there you can learn more about it and download it or watch videos about it.
1: All right, we've put that information up with our show notes. You've sent me through some links that we can certainly share with our listeners while the show notes. So Daniel, good luck. It's a great initiative, particularly, as I say, you know, and full credit to you for someone from, if you like, outside that's come up with this idea. And I think the impressive thing is that you're more than happy to get feedback and see where this might lead to next month, next week, next year type of thing. So that's very impressive too. So we appreciate you speaking to us. So Tag Everything. Before you go, Daniel, you better give your wife a shout out, because it sounds like you're the spokesperson, but she's the brain.
2: she had the idea for this type of app that helps people with their manage their wardrobe and their clothes specifically. And then we thought, why not help with, you know, keeping track of everything?
1: What's your wife's first name?
2: Vicky.
1: Vicky, good on you as well. Hey, Daniel, good to talk to you. We'll hopefully speak to you again in the future, maybe when a major update comes out or when you get some feedback that you'd like to share with us. So we'd love to have you back.
2: I'd love to be back. Thank you, Peter. Hope to be back in future.
1: That's wonderful. That's the Daniel Mew, the app developer, Tag Everything. And you can do just that. All those details up with our show notes.
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11: Hello and welcome to On This Day. I'm Marilyn Barclay, and today is Thursday the 3rd of September. We start the program with a key moment in world history, as it was on this day in 1939 that Australian Prime Minister Robert Menzies announced that Australia was at war with Germany. In April 1939, Menzies was elected leader of the United Australia Party following the death of Joseph Lyons and became Prime Minister on the 26th of April 1939, entering into a tumultuous situation on the world stage. In response to the German invasion of Poland, Great Britain declared war on Germany on the 3rd of September 1939. Without consulting cabinet, not all of whom shared his views, Menzies immediately announced Australia's support of Britain. In the speech he made on the 3rd of September 1939, Menzies announced, "Fellow Australians, it is my melancholy duty to inform you officially that in consequence of a persistence by Germany in her invasion of Poland, Great Britain has declared war upon her, and that, as a result, Australia is also at war." And staying briefly with a war theme, in 1783, the Treaty of Paris officially ended the Revolutionary War between the United States and Great Britain. It was signed by representatives of the US, Great Britain, Spain and France. This led to the US becoming a free and independent nation. Benjamin Franklin, negotiating for the United States, was nearly successful in getting Britain to cede the province of Quebec, today's eastern Canada, to the United States because he hoped to control all of North America. The British at first agreed, then rejected the proposal. Nevertheless, the treaty was very generous to the United States in terms of greatly enlarged boundaries, which came at the expense of the native allies of the British. For the Melburnians listening, the Southland Shopping Centre opened in the Melbourne suburb of Cheltenham in 1968. Architects Tomkins, Shaw and Evans received the Victoria Award in 1969 for their design of Southland, beating the National Gallery of Victoria for the award. In 1888, George Eastman patented his roll film camera and registered the Kodak name. In 1939, the passenger liner Athenia, transporting women and children to the United States, was torpedoed and sunk by a German U-boat. 112 people died. And it was on this day in 1968 that Ringo Starr rejoined the Beatles after quitting during the recording session for the White Album. On August the 22nd, while recording Back in the USSR, Starr became so frustrated with Paul McCartney's criticism of his playing, he walked out and quit the band. The band then continued recording the song, and after 5 takes, with McCartney on drums, they had the song down. The final version of the song also features overdubs from George Harrison and John Lennon on drums, leaving Starr as the only Beatle to not play drums on the track. Back in the USSR was intended as a parody of Chuck Berry's Back in the USA and the Beach Boys' California Girls.

And that was the Beatles with Back in the USSR. Now, it was on this day in 1901 that the Australian flag was flown for the first time. Following the proclamation of the Commonwealth of Australia on the 1st of January 1901, the Commonwealth Government held a design competition for a new national flag. There were 32,000 entries, and most featured the Union Jack, the Southern Cross, or native animals. Five almost identical entries were selected to share the £200 prize. On the 3rd of September 1901, the new Australian flag flew for the first time from the top of the Exhibition Building in Melbourne. The flag was simplified and approved by King Edward VII in 1902. And this one would get a bit confusing, as on this day in 1967, Sweden switched from driving on the left to the right-hand side of the road. Sweden had always driven on the left of the road, yet virtually all cars in Sweden were actually left-hand drive. The neighbouring Nordic countries drove on the right, leading to mistakes by visitors. The Swedish voters rejected a change to driving on the right in a referendum held in 1955, but legislation ordering the switch to right-hand traffic was put through in 1963. The changeover didn't take place until 5 a.m. in the morning on Sunday, September the 3rd, 1967. Very low speed limits were imposed while drivers got used to the changes. Since Swedish cars were left-hand drive, experts had suggested that changing to driving on the right would reduce accidents because drivers would have a better view of the road ahead. Once the speed limits reverted to normal, however, accident rates returned to nearly the same as before the change. On September the 3rd, 1976, Viking 2, the second mission to Mars, landed and began transmitting the first close-up colour photographs of the planet and soil analyses. Viking 2's landing was more dramatic than NASA might have hoped. As the lander separated and began to descend, the orbiter's stabilisation system went awry, blacking out for almost an hour. The craft rolled in a way that its main antenna no longer pointed to Earth, but the Viking mission was able to map nearly all of the planet's surface and provided greater precision in interpreting seasonal changes on Mars. For most people, the legacy of the Viking mission is in its pictures. The first surface photos of another planet. The two Viking spacecraft were rated for 90 days of performance, but both massively outperformed that expectation. The batteries for Viking 2's lander lasted until April the 11th, 1980. Now, if it's your birthday, you share it with American actor Charlie Sheen, who was born in 1965. He's appeared in films such as Platoon, Wall Street and Hot Shots, and is also known for his role in, and subsequent resignation from, the sitcom Two and a Half Men. In 2010, he was the highest paid actor on television. Unfortunately, Sheen is known as much for his struggles with drug abuse. And as I send you off for today, let's have a listen to a modern number one hit. On this day in 2023, Dua Lipa was number one on the UK singles chart with Dance the Night from the Barbie movie soundtrack. Written by Mark Ronson, who is best known for his single, Uptown Funk, the Barbie soundtrack and movie were a cultural phenomenon, featuring tracks from other chart toppers including Charlie XCX, Sam Smith and Lizzo.

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5: Good afternoon. It's Thursday, the 3rd of September. I'm Kate Leversuch and I'm joined in the studio by Elizabeth Borello. First up, here's a quick look at what's making headlines around the country. Australian aid boosted as Nepal flood rescue continues. Tuvalu minister blasts Australia for not doing enough on climate crisis. And coalition seeks to combat illicit smokes with price cut.

0: team of drone operators to help search operations as conditions remain extremely challenging following devastating floods. At least 38 Australians are still missing, and the total death toll from the disaster has surpassed 1,200, the government said this morning. Rescue teams are searching for more than 4,200 people missing after a glacier collapsed near Nepal's border with China, triggered devastating floods across towns and valleys. Foreign Affairs Minister Penny Wong confirmed today that a team of specialist drone operators are being deployed to help with the effort. The 15-person team will include members of state fire and rescue departments and will use advanced technology to provide rapid mapping and imaging. There remains no change in the number of missing Australians after five citizens were confirmed safe yesterday. Australian officials are working closely with authorities in Nepal and China to support efforts to establish their whereabouts and provide assistance to their families, Senator Wong said. The conditions facing search and recovery teams remain extremely challenging. Communications are difficult, infrastructure has been destroyed, and many areas are still difficult to reach. Aid supplies aboard Royal Australian Air Force plane arrived in Kathmandu yesterday, carrying humanitarian assistance and disaster relief. More than 1,400 hygiene kits, 2,200 solar lights and phone chargers were among the items on board. Australians have donated more than $4 million in the Emergency Action Alliance to support recovery efforts. The federal government will provide a further $3 million to match public donations, bringing the ongoing humanitarian support package to a total of $11 million. Grieving communities members in Australia continue to cling to hope their loved ones are safe. Lots of people are stuck in the tunnels over there as well, and most don't have any contact. We are still hopeful that we can get good news. Non-resident Nepali Association Victorian coordinator Mahadev Nakuk told AAP. The tight-knit Victorian Nepali community of less than 30,000 is wrapping its arms around those affected by the tragedy, with hundreds uniting at a candlelight vigil in memory of the victims in Melbourne on Monday. Many are not personally affected, but culturally we feel like one family. That's why everyone is devastated, Mr. Nuduk said. All of the community is trying to overcome their own plight and trying to help and think how we can stand with Nepal. And that story was taken from Michael West Media, Australian aid boosted on Nepal as Nepal flood rescue continues.
1: Tuvalu minister blasts Australia for not doing enough on climate crisis. This story is from 7 News. Of all the testimonies about the impact of global warming heard at the Pacific Islands Forum Summit, Manatalia's may be the most heart-wrenching. The Tuvalu climate change minister has been a relentless ambassador for lifting climate ambition, given the imminent threat to his homeland. He was distraught as he recalled reading the UN Environment Programme's grim assessment of warming trajectories released yesterday. He said in Palu, "I couldn't sleep last night thinking, how are we going to prepare ourselves? Because the scenarios that may happen in the next 100 years or so could happen within next 10 years or so. It's real now, it's here now. It's no longer a distant threat for the Pacific, and it's a call for all of us to scale climate actions." The dispiriting findings in the UNEP report include a best-case scenario of a 1.8-degree temperature rise above pre-industrial levels. That is past a scientifically-backed tipping point when temperature rises become much harder to stop because of flow-on effects. With a highest point of just under 5 metres above sea level, for Tuvalu and Talia, there can be no navigating the climate with warming over 1.5%. The UNEP report states the policy change has shifted from avoiding overshoot to navigating it. The discs at even the UNEP's best case scenario include ice sheet collapse, deforestation and the thawing of permafrost, outcomes which

0: would trigger further warming and or sea level rise. Talia said, the 1.5 has been central to the discussion for the past many years, and we will continue to push for that. The only way out for us is to ensure that we continue to push for 1.5 to stay alive, to stay in our countries. It was 5 years ago, in an address to the COP26 climate talks, that Talia's predecessor, Simon Kofi, won the world's attention for a video address while standing in thigh-deep water. Since then, Tuvalu and Australia have signed the Falepili, a ground-making pact with a security element and climate adaptation, but also a resettlement ballot for Tuvalu citizens. Some, like Talia, do not intend to take up that option. Alongside Talia in Palo was Ralph Regenvanu, the Vanuatu climate change minister, who led a successful case to the International Court of Justice, finding high-emitting countries have a legal duty to stop climate harm. Regenvanu said, Australia is not doing enough. Australia is a major producer of fossil fuels. We all know fossil fuels are the primary driver of the climate crisis. The very least a country like Australia should do or be doing is stopping future expansion, and it's not doing that. This means a rapid transitioning away from fossil fuels and fossil fuel subsidies. There's no other way. The Climate Council states that the Albanese government had approved 36 new, expanded or extended coal, oil and gas projects in March 2026. In Palo, Albanese defended his government's record, saying the grid had recently hit 50% supply from renewables and Pacific leaders understood a transition would take time. He said, Australia is highly regarded when it comes to climate change. Pacific leaders have respect for the position that we've taken. Australia is also a big supporter of the Pacific's push to become a 100% renewable region, as championed by Palo President Sarangul Whips. Today, Albanese and Whips will visit an Australian-backed solar panel farm which will pump Palo's share of renewable-powered electricity generation to 25%. Albanese said, Palo has shown strong leadership on climate action and sustainable development, and Australia is proud to support those efforts. And that story, Tuvalu Minister blasts Australia for not doing enough on climate crisis, was from 7 News.
1: Coalition seeks to combat illicit smokes with price cut, and this story was taken from Michael West Media. A pack of legal cigarettes will be around $30 cheaper under coalition policy that it says will help stub out the growing black market for illicit tobacco. After One Nation proposed a 75% cut to the tobacco excise in August, Liberal leader Angus Taylor is now pushing it to be slashed by 80%, which would see a packet of cigarettes fall to prices not seen since 2013. Mr. Taylor, who is seeking to counter a surge in popularity for Pauline Hanson's party, has also seen support for his coalition drop to near record lows, said he's confident making legal cigarettes competitive would smash the illegal trade. I understand business, and sadly, this is bad business, and we have to destroy, Mr. Taylor told ABC Breakfast today. We've got the worst of all worlds right now, with rising smoking, rising crime, and the result of this is that there's less tax revenue for the government. The excise, which adds about $1.55 to the cost of every cigarette to take the average price of a legal pack of 25 sticks past $50, has been blamed for a surge in organised criminal activity and a wave of firebombings on retailers in the major cities. An estimated 80% of a tobacco consumed in 2025 was illicit, up from 12% in 2017, according to the Australian Bureau of Statistics. A coalition-led inquiry, which handed down its report last Friday, called for an immediate pause to the excise and a further investigation into possible impacts of lowering taxes. The Albanese government has resisted making any change to the excise, which reaps billions from the excise every year, despite growing pressure from economist and New South Wales Labor Premier Chris Minns. Senior Government Minister Tanya Plibersek has rubbished the opposition's policy, labelling it a race to the bottom. It will kill people. Like, seriously, we have some of the lowest smoking rates in the world because cigarettes are expensive, Mrs. Plibersek said on News 24. Green Senator David Shoebridge has echoed these accusations and said the coalition policy ignores public health concerns. Meanwhile, Deputy Leader Jane Hume is adamant the coalition has not copied the homework of One Nation. This is not a slogan, this is a headline. This is a solution to a policy problem, a failure of this government, she told Channel 9's Today. The coalition's policy includes a $200 million for law enforcement and a further $60 billion for a public health campaign to discourage taking up smoking habit. And that story taken from Michael Westminster Media, Coalition seeks to combat illicit smokes with price cut.
0: Richard Marles, Pete Hegseth, agree to accelerate military force posture in Australia. This story from WA Today from Michael Koziel. Australia and the US flagged further acceleration of America's military presence in Australia following a meeting between the country's defence ministers. Though they stopped short of saying it could mean more US troops stationed in Australia. Deputy Prime Minister and Defence Minister Richard Marles met US Defence Secretary Peter Hegseth in Washington on Wednesday, US time, after which the Pentagon announced both leaders had agreed to accelerate force posture initiatives at Australian bases, among other things. That is on top of the rotation of US nuclear-powered submarines through HMAS Stirling near Perth from next year under the AUKUS agreement, which will see as many as 2,300 American troops deployed there. Marles confirmed US force posture in Australia was discussed at the meeting, but would not provide details. Announcements would be made at an Australia-US ministerial, AusMin, meeting later this year, he said. Marles told reporters, American force posture in Australia is growing. That's across all the domains. We think that's really important in terms of providing deterrence in the Indo-Pacific, providing stability and peace in the Indo-Pacific. That's very much in Australia's national interest. Force posture expansion could involve additional joint military exercises and upping cooperation on logistics, not necessarily an increase in US troops. In a sign that the administration had not given up its long-standing call for Canberra to increase spending on defence, the Pentagon also said Hegseth emphasised the need for capable allies to contribute to the collective defence and invest in their own sovereign security. However, unlike previous occasions, the Pentagon summary did not include an explicit request that Australia increase spending to 3.5% of gross domestic product. Marles said Australia had lifted expenditure 4 years in a row, and it was among the highest in the region. We have a good story to tell. We understand the American position, but I think that is a story that is well received. During a whirlwind visit to Washington, the Deputy Prime Minister also met his US counterpart, Vice President J.D. Vance, at the White House, and President Donald Trump's Deputy Chief of Staff, Stephen Miller. He now heads to the United Kingdom for further meetings about the AUKUS Pact. Marles' encounter with Hegseth appeared friendly, with the Australian patting his American counterpart on the back as they walked into the Pentagon. It marked a different tone to the diplomatic stout this time last year when, amid an ongoing review of AUKUS, the Pentagon initially described their meeting as a happenstance encounter. This year's meetings came on the 75th anniversary of the ANZUS Defence Treaty between the US, Australia and New Zealand. A poll this week by the United States Studies Centre found 68% of Australians believe the US would come to their aid if attacked by China, down from 84% in 2023. Pentagon Policy Chief Elbridge Colby, who attended the meeting with Hegseth and Marles and was previously an AUKUS sceptic, marked the anniversary with a social media post praising the alliance as stronger than ever. Colby said, Australia and the United States have taken great strides over the last year and a half to strengthen collective defence and deterrence by denial in the Western Pacific. But we both know we must move faster and do more to meet the moment. The signal that the US intends to keep growing its military posture in Australia comes as a public inquiry into AUKUS, led by opponents of the pact, hears evidence that the deal risks making Australia more of a target. Asked about that, Miles said the US-Australia alliance provided for peace and stability in the region. He said, that's what underpins the security of Australians. This work is profoundly important. And that story by Michael Koziel was from WA Today. Richard Miles, Pete Hegseth agree to accelerate military force posture in Australia.
1: Soft earnings season for Australia's major companies. And this story, take from Michael West Media. Australia's listed corporations snapped a three-year streak of declining earnings this profit season, but their gains lacked those of their global peers, particularly in the US tech sector. It was quite a soft earning season, VanEck senior portfolio manager Cameron McCormick told AAP. Australia's benchmark S&P ASX 200 index, which reflects most of the companies that reported in August, only marginally beat expectations, although small and mid-sized companies did better. But the material sector grew earnings by nearly 30% and was amongst the best sectors in terms of exceeding expectations. A key driver was really strength from gold miners, seeing an increase in profit margins coming through, and also particularly exposures to copper miners as well, given that both gold and copper had reached an all-time high, Mr. McCormick said. Results from the banks, even though Commonwealth Bank was the only major that reported, were actually quite solid despite their forward earnings guidance being a bit weaker. A key takeaway was that new mortgage applications were down around 15% following federal government housing-related tax changes announced in May, Mr. McCormick added. Overall earnings growth was driven mostly by Australia's resource centre. Morningstar market strategist Lachlan Holloway agreed. If we think about the two main stories of earnings seasons, it's like resources stocks and everything else, he told AAP. While the miners collectively grew earnings by around 13%, most industrial companies and banks' earnings climbed by just single digits. That's barely ahead of inflation, Mr. Holloway said. Mr. Holloway did give credit to Woolworths for a standout performance, flipping the narrative from a year ago when Coles seemed to be gaining ground on its larger rival. But overall, earnings growth for Australian companies was lacklustre compared to the United States. Wall Street's NASDAQ 100 index, which reflects technology companies like Apple, Amazon and Tesla, grew earnings by 38.8% in 2025-26. AMP Deputy Chief Economist Diana Morsina was a bit more enthusiastic about Australian company results this season, although she acknowledged that earnings growth was quite limited and came mostly from the resource sector and banks. This is the best earnings season that we've seen in 3 years, so there are still some positives out there, Ms. Morsina said. 36% of companies beat earnings expectations, which is a bit below the long-run average, but also fewer companies miss them, Ms. Messina said. There are more companies just performing in line, she told AAP. Two-thirds of companies reported that they would pay a dividend, a figure that's up from a year ago, and better than a long-run average. So overall, I say it was fine, and the good news is that we are seeing stronger earnings growth in Australia, but it's just not enough to compete with some of our global peers at the moment, she told AAP. Tim Johnson, portfolio manager at Bell Asset Management, was more sanguine about the smaller end of the market that he favours. The reporting season was better than the weak expectations going in, he said, adding that 80% of smaller companies had either met or beaten expectations. Earnings growth in the small cap market is a forecast at about 13 or 14% over the next couple of years, compared to low single-digit growth for large cap companies, according to Mr. Johnston. Morningstar's Mr. Holloway also pointed out that Australia's resource sector shouldn't get too much credit for growing earnings, given the higher commodity prices that worked in their favour are beyond their control. I think that the challenge for Australia's stock market is very much sort of the challenge that we have in our economy more broadly, which is how do we get productivity to rise so we get the economy growing in real terms again, he said. Australia has a big productivity-boosting technology revolution yet, which explains why Australia hasn't had a big productivity-boosting technology revolution yet, which explains why its corporate earnings haven't grown as much as compared to the United States, Mr. Holloway said. But let's hope that Australia can start to implement and reap the rewards of the AI revolution so we can start growing again. And that story was taken from Michael West Media, Soft Earnings Season for Australia's Major Companies.
0: Meat industry faces worker shortage after visa policy changes. This story is from ABC by Jess Baker and Kate Forrester. West Australian abattoirs and pork producers say recent visa changes and the near impossibility of attracting local employees to fill vacancies are leaving them facing severe worker shortages. Just one Australian resident responded when an abattoir took out advertisements seeking 60 skilled workers for its facility near Broome in WA's far north Kimberley, according to Yugawala Pastoral Company General Manager Hayden Sale. Mr. Sale's company is helping reopen the abattoir after years of dormancy, but he said the opening date had been pushed back months due to staffing issues. Meanwhile, the expansion of a piggery in the state's south will go ahead with a significantly reduced workforce for the same reasons. Home Affairs Minister Tony Burke issued a ministerial direction in July outlining a new five-tier visa processing hierarchy that strongly favoured applicants already located inside Australia. The lowest priority was given to applicants based overseas seeking employment in industries unrelated to law enforcement, defence, construction, healthcare and teaching. Mr. Sales said nearly 30 skilled workers from the Philippines had been identified to work at Pindon Beef Co., formerly the Kimberley Meat Company, located about 2,300 kilometres north of Perth, as had 13 of the workers' partners. But he said the skilled worker visa changes had made a 2026 opening date impossible. He said, "We've had to move that date back because the skilled meat worker visas that we've applied for are basically held up in the system." Mr. Sale said hiring locally was not an option due to a shortage of skilled Australian workers and the remoteness of the plant, with just a single Australian applicant for the 60 advertised positions. He said, upon investigation, they weren't even actually skilled. The soft opening of the facility is now slated for February, with the full commercial opening delayed until April. Mr. Sales said thousands of cattle were in limbo, waiting to be processed. He said, "We've got a whole supply chain that was lined up on the stations." In the south of the state, near Narrogin, pork producer Dawson Bradford is facing similar challenges while trying to expand his piggery from 1,500 to 2,500 sows. Mr. Bradford said overseas workers were crucial to his 5,000-hectare mixed farming enterprise, forming 90% of his piggery workforce and more than half of his total staff. He said, "We bring them in because they want to live in the bush and they want to work in the industry. We're all in the same boat. We're just relying on that migrant labour to come in, and they're skilled. They're good workers." Mr. Bradford said many of those he recruited in January were from the Philippines, and some had already left their previous employment, believing they would soon be in Australia. He said, "We don't know when they're going to get here." Regardless of when the workers' visas would be processed, Mr. Bradford said the piggery expansion would proceed as plans were set in motion last year. He said, "That's when we got the ball rolling with getting stock and breeding them out to mate, so the piglets are due in 6 months." They're coming and we won't have staff, so it's going to load up the rest of the staff, just because these visas are being held up. He said his attempts to gain clarity on when the visas he applied for might be processed had so far been futile. He said, "You cannot talk to anyone. You cannot get hold of anyone in that department to give you an update. You just have no idea when your applications are going to be processed." A Department of Home Affairs spokesperson said the skilled migrant program had been designed to put Australian workers first. The spokesperson said, "Where Australian businesses have been unable to find local workers, the skilled migration system supports Australian businesses to access migrant workers with these skills, making a positive contribution to the economy. The department is continuing to process applications under meat industry labour agreements in accordance with program requirements and established processing arrangements." And that story from the ABC by Jess Baker and Kate Forrester. Meat industry faces worker shortage after visa policy changes. This is the National News Hour, heard around the country on Vision Australia Radio, VA Radio on digital, and online at varadio.org. After the break, we'll return with more news stories, including Telstra fined $277,000 over failed identity checks, Commonwealth Bank executives' inability to answer questions in Senate probe slammed, and Rockhampton Zoo to send baby chimpanzee elsewhere after failed reunion with mother.
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0: You're with Kate Leversuch, and joining me today is Elizabeth Borello. Returning to today's major stories, here's Elizabeth.
1: Telstra fined $277,000 over failed identity checks. And this story was taken from 9.com and reported by Emily McPherson. Telecommunications giant Telstra has paid a $277,200 penalty after failing to carry out mandatory identity checks, leaving some customers vulnerable to mobile fraud. An investigation by the Australian Communications and Media Authority, ACMA, revealed that between January and October 2025, Telstra failed to use mandatory identity authentication processes in 15 unauthorised SIM swap incidents. The regulator also uncovered 13 separate instances where Telstra staff failed to offer extra fraud protections to high-risk customers, including individuals who had directly raised concerns, to whom Telstra already had information identifying them as vulnerable. Victims reported combined direct financial losses of at least $39,500 as a result of these security breaches. ACMA Authority member Samantha York highlighted the dangerous nature of mobile fraud, which is frequently orchestrated by organised criminal syndicates. In this case, Telstra frontline staff did not follow the provider's own processes, leaving customers vulnerable to SIM swap scams and other types of mobile fraud, Ms. York said. When a telco becomes aware that a customer is at risk of fraud involving their service, it must offer protections that are additional or tailored to the situation. These failures exposed Telstra customers to real harm. A SIM swap crime occurs when a scammer tricks a mobile phone provider into transferring an existing phone number over to a new SIM card under the criminal's control. Scammers typically gather a target's personal details, such as their name, date of birth, or home address, through phishing emails, data leaks, or social media. Once the number is hijacked, the offender receives all incoming calls and text messages. This allows them to intercept critical one-time security passcodes, enabling them to breach bank accounts and social media profiles. As part of the penalty, the ACMA has accepted court-enforceable undertakings from Telstra. The telco must now overhaul its fraud prevention processes and significantly improve training for all customer-facing staff. The investigation was launched after ACMA monitored Telstra following previous enforcement action under the same regulations. This marks the seventh enforcement action announced as part of ACMA's broader crackdown on mobile number fraud, which has seen telecommunications providers pay over $5 million in total penalties to date. Customers who think they have been fallen victim to a phone scam are urged to contact their telecommunications provider and bank immediately. And that story was taken from 9.com, reported by Emily McPherson's. Telstra fined $277,000 over failed identity checks.
0: Commonwealth Bank executives' inability to answer questions in Senate probe slammed. This story from news.com by Rhea Pandey. Australia's biggest home lender has been criticised for appearing to be unprepared to front a Senate inquiry into the nation's housing crisis, despite receiving the committee's questions in advance. The Select Committee on Intergenerational Housing is holding hearings in Canberra as part of its investigations into inequity in the housing market. Committee Chair Barbara Pocock asked Commonwealth Bank Executive General Manager Retail Banking Robert Parker about the proportion of company profits earned on loans to owner-occupiers, which the executive was unable to answer. Mr. Parker said, CBA doesn't report its profit broken down by individual customer segments such as owner-occupier or first home owners. Senator Pocock responded, I'm not asking you to repeat what you've already told me, Mr. Parker. I'm asking you what proportion of your profits are earned. After a tense back and forth, the CBA executive later agreed to take the question on notice. He proceeded to take a number of additional questions on notice, including the average level of profit on the average loan over 30 years and a breakdown of CBA's profit margins on owner-occupied lending versus investment. This prompted a sharp rebuke from Senator Pocock, who said, "We're in a housing crisis." This committee has collected evidence from across our country about people who are in levels of housing crisis with mortgages that we have never seen before, true distress as defined by established authorities, she said. She asked, "Why have you not brought answers to my questions? I've sent you questions in advance which would signal my direction of questioning. Why have you not come prepared to answer them?" Mr. Parker insisted CBA understood the questions provided and would provide as many answers as possible and take things on notice that require clarification. Australia's social contract has been broken in the wake of three decades of house price growth and the skewed concentration of home ownership, the nation's peak union body has warned. Fronting the Select Committee on Intergenerational Housing, tasked with looking at the intergenerational equity in the housing market, ACTU Assistant Secretary Joseph Mitchell said the current approach to housing was unjust. Mr. Mitchell told the committee, "The decline of public housing has meant that public housing, which was once available to not just the most destitute and desperate Australians, has been limited to those. It should not be the most emergency of emergency accommodation, but it has. It has become that over the last few decades, and it needs to be much more available. And the second part is home ownership has been turned into a speculative investment by professional landlords. We see it pulled further and further out of the reach of first home buyers. It's just unjust that we treat housing this way, and it does need to end. ACTU senior economist Thomas Greenwell warned that because of the way older people were able to accumulate wealth based on capital gains tax concessions, determination of whether or not your own home is whether or not your parents are wealthy. Mr. Greenwell said, which just concentrates and centralises wealth in a particular cohort of people and locks out those who are unable to access the generosity of having been born to rich parents. The committee is examining in the different aspects of intergenerational inequality in the housing market, including its causes, relevant policy settings, and how the issue has been experienced by Australians from all walks of life. It will deliver its report on September 30. And that story, Commonwealth Bank executives' inability to answer questions in Senate probe slammed. It was from news.com by Rhea Pandey.
1: Rockhampton Zoo to send baby chimpanzee elsewhere after failed reunion with mother. And this story is reported by Katrina Bevan and taken from the ABC. A central Queensland zoo will send a baby chimpanzee elsewhere after a failed reunion with its mother. Female chip Sile gave birth to Cassie at the Rockhampton Zoo in June, but dropped the baby when it was hours old, breaking its leg. Zookeepers then had to care for Cassie around the clock as they tried to mimic all interactions as closely as they could to typical chimpanzee behaviour. After healing, staff attempted to reintroduce Cassie to Mother Sile, as well as another female adult in the troop, Mary. But it was unsuccessful, with both females showing aggression towards Cassie, who was left with bruising and bite marks. At the time, the zoo said it would discuss possible next steps with experts in the field. In a social media video posted this morning, Primate team leader Joe Thrower said Cassie had healed well from the interactions. From this, we've had a lot of discussions within our team and with specialists from around Australasia and Europe, Ms. Thrower said. We've concluded that Cassie needs to find a new troop to go to and become a part of. Ms. Thrower said it was very important for the young chimp's development to be around others of its kind as soon as possible. Staying in human care, she's going to grow up believing she's a human, which will only cause bigger issues down the line when she does eventually go in with chimps, she said. The sooner we can get this done, the better. She conceded that the Rockhampton community already loved Cassie and would like to see the chimp grow up locally. But we need to do what's best for her welfare, and to put her back in with our troop, she's only going to get hurt. Ms. Thrower said Cassie's development was going well and the chip was hitting all the appropriate milestones. The zoo did not confirm which facility Cassie would be sent to, as it was still working through options, and would update the community as soon as the final decision was made. The zoo is owned and funded by the Rockhampton Regional Council, which has not yet responded to the ABC about the costs incurred with hand-rearing Cassie. The young chimp was named after the chimpanzee's Cassius, a resident at the Rockhampton Zoo for almost 40 years, and a local woman named Cassie who donated colostrum during the initial weeks after the primate's birth. Cassie will leave behind a 7-chimp troop with 4 males aged from 6 to 30 and 3 females from aged 8 to 23. And that story was taken from the ABC, reported by Katrina Bevan. Rockhampton Zoo to send baby chimpanzee elsewhere after failed reunion with mother.
0: Fremantle thrive on jeopardy. Luckily for them, qualifying finals are nerve-shattered. This story from The Guardian by Jonathan Horn. For 3 decades, the AFL's minor premiers received the McLellan Trophy. Now they get squeaky bum syndrome. Prior to the introduction of the pre-finals bye in 2016, there was a 9-year stretch where the minor premiers beat the fourth place team in the qualifying final. The average winning margin in those games was 45 points. The bye saw a marked shift, however. In 2016, GWS bashed and bludgeoned the top-placed Swans at ANZ Stadium. 3 years later, Collingwood jumped ladder leaders Geelong. They nearly did it again in 2022, narrowly going down in one of the great finals of the modern era. The top-placed Pies only just scraped through against Melbourne the following year in a game remembered for Braden Maynard's high blow that ended Angus Brayshaw's career. In 2024, the fourth-placed Giants lost to Sydney after being 5 goals up in the second half. And last year, Collingwood rolled into Adelaide like a band of hired assassins and beat the top-placed Crows. There's a pattern here. Qualifying finals that were once jolly romps are now often nerve shredders. The week off appears to have narrowed the gap between fourth and first. Both Craig McRae and Chris Scott spoke earlier in the year about the benefits of being the hunter rather than the hunted. The top side, they said, is always studied, copied and plotted against. Both stressed that just because you finish 12 points clear on top of the ladder doesn't mean you get a 12-point advantage on qualifying final night. Fremantle spent nearly 4 months on top of the ladder this season. As they go into tonight's qualifier against Hawthorn, Champion Data's Boffins say the Dockers have the best premiership profile since the 2022 and 2007 Geelong sides. They had 5 players in the All-Australian team and several who were unlucky to miss out, including captain Alex Pearce. They have thrown up bangers nearly every time they've played at Optus Stadium. One of their few losses against Melbourne at the MCG was arguably the best game of the home and away season. And they've had the kitchen sink thrown at them. Opposition coaches have tried everything. They've gone fast, slow and sideways. They've flooded and tagged. In at least half a dozen games, there have been moments where the Dockers look like they may have been found out, where they may be too good to be true. In every instance, they absorbed what the opposition threw at them, adjusted and put their foot down. That's no fat or filler in there. Every player contributes and every player has a defined purpose, even the Waffles reserves. Their late season slump, if that's what it was, can be explained away. In August, with 2 home finals secured, they could be forgiven for asking themselves, what exactly is at stake here? They just trundled along at times. They left good players back in Perth. They're a team, and a midfield in particular, that needs to feel blade against the skin to be at their best. They're not a team that banks instantly forgettable 4-goal wins. They're not cut out for sleepy early Saturday afternoon shifts at Docklands. They need jeopardy. They got that the last time they played Hawthorn. It was a game that tested every aspect of their coaching, their commitment and their talent. They never threw in the towel, even with Nick Watson pinging like an arrow from the bow, even with Jack Gunston operating in more acreage than John Dunstall at Waverley. Jason Dunstall, sorry, at Waverley. On the night before games, especially on interstate trips, Sam Mitchell sometimes relaxes by reading passages from the Bible. On the day of games, he plays hours of online chess. Chess is a great leveller. A 5-year-old from Mumbai can take down a 43-year-old Melbourneian who's still deciding whether to take Reed, Bolton or Sarong. For Mitchell, coaching is a chess game, a puzzle to be solved. Mitchell is the alpha and John Longmire is the introvert. Mitchin wanted to be an entrepreneur when he was younger. Longmuir wanted to be a farmer. He did the media rounds this week, including, perhaps surprisingly, with David King and Kane Corns on their breakfast show. Longmuir set his alarm, fronted up and mended some bridges. King, a fierce critic over the years, asked him about chasing the first ever premiership at the club and the knowledge that they will be immortals in the Western Australia if they win one. Most coaches, and certainly Longmuir, would be expected to gently pat away a question like that. By going there, you bring up all the old tropes about getting dockery. But Longmuir was frank. I'd be very surprised if that's not at the forefront of everyone's mind, he said, and it drifts into my mind regularly. All the time, not just at this time of year. But we're doing our best to stay in the moment and stay where our feet are. He has a lot to contend with. the chess master in the opposition box, the wizard in the forward pocket, and the anxiety of being the hunted and the anchor of 30 years without a flag. But he has the right temperament and the right pieces to meet the moment. And that story from The Guardian by Jonathan Horne, Fremantle thrive on jeopardy. Luckily for them, qualifying finals are nerve shredders.
1: Alex de Meur's US Open campaign finally gets going, but now facing hectic schedule due to rain. And this story is taken from Channel 7 News. Alex de Meur is up and running at the US opening. US Open, Australia's biggest title hope, finally posting a belated first round win at Flushing Meadows. After having his tournament opener against Andrea Guerrieri postponed until day four, de Meur had to endure another two-hour rain delay before putting away the Italian qualifier in straight sets. The world number seven advanced with a 6-2, 6-2, 6-4 victory to set up a second-round clash with Dutchman Botik van der Zandschulp. In a clinical display, de Meur broke Guerrieri's twice in all three sets and only drop serve once. When he was trying to close out the match at 5-2 in the third. But New York's miserable weather has left de Meur facing a brutal scheduling backlog and is now needing to win seven best of five set matches in 12 days to lift the trophy. The three times quarterfinalist will need to be back on site on Thursday, Friday, Australian Eastern Standard Time, to face the 70th ranked van der Schulp again the following day if he wins again. Former champion Daniel Medvedev and American home hope Alex Mickelson were already safely through to round three before de Meur even made it to the court for his first tournament opener. When he finally opened his campaign on Wednesday, Thursday, Australian Eastern Standard Time, de Meur looked intent on making up for lost time, racing to 6-2, 4-2 lead in just 49 minutes before the heavens opened. After scampering back to the locker room, de Meur returned to court 11 to wrap up victory in less than an hour. Meanwhile, Aussie wildcard Talia Preston's US Open adventure has ended abruptly in the second round. The first Australian through to round two was the first to exit following a 6-1, 6-1 loss to big-hitting American Taylor Townsend. The 21-year-old was eliminated in just 48 minutes on Wednesday, Thursday, Australian Eastern Standard Time. Preston was one of five Australians scheduled for day four action at Flushing Meadows. Australian woman number one Daria Kazadikina was also removed from the draw, but not before offering more considerable resistance against Spaniard Paula Badosoa. The pair resumed the stop-start affair that was halted on Wednesday night in sensational fashion. After first being forced off court because of rain early in the second set, while trailing Badosa 6-1, 1-2, Kazadikina was delighted when officials called it a night immediately after she saved a third match point. Badosa was furious and had to return 15 hours later, trying to serve out the contest at 5-4 and deuce in the second set. Kazadikina saved her first two match points in an epic 22-point game, serving at 3-5 in the second set, before fighting off another six more. Kazadikina also conjured two breakpoint chances to level at 5-5 before Badosa, a one-time world number two, finally closed out the contest to book a second-round date with 2023 champion Coco Gauff. Maya Joint takes on ninth seed Elena Svitolina, hoping to reach a third round in New York for a third straight year. Kim Berrills up against Russian Ekaterina Alexandrova, believing she can also topple the Russian 18th seed after taking down world number five and 2024 US Open finalist Jessica Pegula at the French Open. And that story is taken from Channel 7 News. Alex de Meur's US Open campaign finally gets going, but now facing a hectic schedule due to rain.
0: Elise Perry says current women's cricket schedule hurts games development. This story is from the ABC. Elise Perry has called for Australia's women to be given regular cricket in the peak of summer, fearing the current schedule could stunt the game. Australia will play 9 white ball matches at home this summer against Bangladesh and New Zealand, with all confined to October and March. The Australian team has not played a game at home during the summer school holidays since January 2025, while the WBBL also now falls entirely during the school term. Part of the issue for officials has been India's WPL moving to the January window, with a common fear it will eventually extend into most of February. Australia's only home matches in the middle of summer, under the current program, which runs until the end of 2029, are white ball ones against Ireland in the first half of December 2028. Australian players have long pushed for a regular spot in the summer, much like the Boxing Day Test in Melbourne and New Year's Test in Sydney, are part of the national calendar. Perry said it's the best time of year to play across that school holiday window. People are at home. Everyone's head is in cricket too. There is a lot on the schedule in both the men's and women's game. It's a nice time to go out and watch. But also for them to be inspired to play themselves and be involved in cricket. It's really important. I don't know what the perfect window is, but I think somewhere in the peak of the Australian summer is important to carve out. Where and how you do that is more of a strategic planning opportunity that will take some time to find, but we should be prioritising that for the Australian team. There is the view that being pushed to the outskirts of summer also has the potential to stunt any momentum around the team after its dominant T20 World Cup. The timing of the WPL means the only real window during the school holidays would be in the second half of December, perhaps in the lead-up to Christmas. Perry said, "It's not just for Australia and all the Southern Hemisphere countries to make sure we're encouraging people to come along to matches. It's a really tricky one. The scheduling and planning is a matrix I would never want to look at. But it would be really nice for us to preserve a window there where people know the Australian women's team is playing so they have the means and opportunity to come watch. That's really important in terms of continuing to grow the game for young boys and girls. But also, we want to play in front of a home crowd with good opposition each year." That story from the ABC. Elise Perry says current women's cricket schedule hurts games development. A quick look at tomorrow's weather around the country. Perth is expecting an overnight low of 12 and a top of 20, with showers easing. In Adelaide, the temperature will drop to 11 tonight and reach 21 tomorrow with showers. A low of 8 in Melbourne and a maximum of 18 tomorrow, showers increasing. Hobart, cloudy, 8 tonight and up to 15 tomorrow. In Canberra, mostly sunny, 5 will be the minimum with a top of 18. Sydney is expecting a low of 13 and a high of 22 and sunny. For Brisbane, sunny, an overnight low of 17 and an expected top of 32. And Darwin, mostly sunny, getting down to 22 tonight and up to 33 tomorrow.
1: Power supply secure after fire guts hydro station. And this story was reported by Callum Good and taken from New Daily. Fire has gutted a major power station in Tasmania, leaving hundreds of homes without electricity. Emergency services were called to Tungadee Power Station at Taralee in Tasmania's Central Highlands region before 9 p.m. yesterday evening. The 142.2 megawatt above ground hydroelectric power station is one of 11 across the state and the second to be built at Taralee. It took 25 emergency crews and 45 personnel hours to bring the blaze under control. The fire is currently contained, but the damage is significant, Premier Jeremy Rockliffe said today. Hundreds of households in the region are without power, and work is underway to restore power to the area. "This could take some time, and I thank everyone for their patience." Authorities said power outages has affected about 300 customers in the areas of Bonnie Lake, Towralee and Dee Lagoon. Tasmania Fire Service Deputy Chief Matt Lowe said the building was about to collapse when fire crews arrived 27 minutes after the initial 000 call. Due to significant amount of electrical infrastructure there, we will not commit crews to any building where we can't confirm that the power has been disconnected. So we had to wait until we had advice on that, he said. Then due to the collapse of part of the building, it wasn't safe for crews to enter. Lowe described the response time in this sparsely populated area as excellent and suggested it was too early to indicate the fire's cause. Our fire scene examiner is on the way up there at the moment and he will work together with detectives and with police forensics to determine the cause, he said. There was no one at the power station when the fire broke out, Hydro Tasmania Chief Executive Rachel Watson said. These stations are remotely operated, she said. While people obviously come and go to do maintenance, they do run independently and of having people there 24/7. The damaged station supplies about 5% of Tasmania's power, but Watson said the power network was secure. At its full capacity, it's a bit over 140 megawatt power station, so kind of mid-sized power station in our portfolio of 30 power stations, she said. We are very confident that we have sufficient generation capacity in the rest of our fleet to keep the power system in Tasmania secure. Tamar Valley Power Station, which runs on gas, will be brought back online before the end of the week to replace the lost capacity. No extra energy has been imported into Tasmania via Basslink to make up for the shortfall, Tas Networks' Renee Anderson said. We don't anticipate any long-term issues for the network security or the reliability of the power of those communities around Tasmania, she said. Tasmania Police Deputy Commissioner Jonathan Higgins urged people to steer clear of the area with the Lyle Highway closed between Victoria Valley Hill Road and 14 Mile Road. It is anticipated the road will be closed for around 24 hours, he said. And that story was taken from the New Daily, reported by Callum Good, power supply secure after fire guts hydro station.
0: You've been listening to the National News Hour. My name is Kate Leversuch, reading today with Elizabeth Borello. 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
9: Hello, welcome to Top End News here on Vision Australia Radio, featuring articles compiled from the NT News and ABC Online for Thursday, September the 3rd. I'm Trish Rose and I will be your reader today. Our first story today is front page headline in the NT News. Main coverage is on pages 6 and 7. The articles are by Camden Smith. Flow state. Tamboran Resources has turned on first gas at its Beetaloo Basin field as two major pipeline companies announced proposals to deliver thousands of kilometres of new gas infrastructure linking the Northern Territory with the East Coast to firm up Australia's energy security. And as I said, there's quite a bit of coverage on pages 6 and 7. So I'm going to go to page 6 now and read the article. $6 billion pipeline to link NT gas to the East Coast. And as I said, this article is by Camden Smith. The Northern Territory will secure thousands of kilometres of additional pipeline infrastructure in coming years as manufacturers look to cash in on the jurisdiction's emerging onshore gas industry. Tamboran Resources on Tuesday turned the

power station. The NT government signed purchase agreements with Tamboran and Beetaloo Energy Australia to acquire gas for territory power generation. Now, with a major pipeline conference set for Darwin next week, new proposals have emerged to lay more pipes to deliver Beetaloo gas to customers. APA Group, which owns the NT's Amadeus pipeline, wants to build the 1,600-kilometre north to east Australia pipeline linking Beetaloo gas to APA's East Coast gas grid via the Ballarat Gas Processing Hub in southwest Queensland. APA Chief Executive Adam Watson said from there, gas could be distributed to the east and south coasts. From the southwest Queensland pipeline, it can effectively take a right and then make its way down the Moomba-Sydney pipeline and other transport routes to head domestically towards the southern states, or it can take a left and make its way along our existing transport infrastructure to be able to take it through Gladstone's LNG export facilities, Mr. Watson said. The company recently submitted its project referral to the NT Environment Protection Authority for an environmental impact assessment under the 2019 Environmental Protection Act, as well as a referral for Commonwealth Environment Assessment under the 1999 Environment Protection Act will be delivered later this year, and the project has been given special project status. Mr. Watson said the project could cost between $4 to $6 billion, impact 28 landowners, and have an operation target of about 2032. This is a significant milestone in the delivery of this critical nation-building infrastructure project, Mr. Watson said. The NEP has the potential to be transformational for Australia's energy market, unlocking the Beetaloo Basin to support security and transition for households, businesses and our manufacturing sectors. The NEAP will support economic development for Queensland, the Northern Territory and Australia more broadly, stimulating jobs in investment and community development, Mr. Watson said. The NEAP also has the potential for Australia to capture significant ongoing economic benefits as one of the world's largest and most important LNG export markets. The 5 to 6 year time range is expected to coincide with the scaling up of gas wells as investment in the Beetaloo grows after Tuesday's gas flow milestone. There's two things from a demand perspective, he said. You have Australia's East Coast domestic market needing more gas in the very early 2030s. We've got shortfalls looming, particularly in the southern states, as the Bass Strait dries up and we need more gas. There are multiple options in being able to bring gas to market, but we see Beetaloo as very low emissions gas, very low cost gas, and if you build it to scale, it quite neatly works with LNG export facilities. Jemena, another pipeline player with more than a decade in the NT, will apply for a permit to develop a proposed $400 kilometre pipeline connecting the Beetaloo Basin with a 622 kilometre northern gas pipeline connecting Tennant Creek and Mount Isa. Announcing the plan NT Resources Week in Darwin, Jemena Managing Director David Gillespie said the company's Northern Territory gas strategy announced last year was designed to expand infrastructure in line with market demand and production growth. Australia will continue to need reliable gas supply for power generation, businesses and industry and manufacturers. Infrastructure has a vital role to play in connecting a new sources of supply with customers, Mr. Gillespie said. The Beetaloo Basin has the potential to become an important new source of gas for Australia, and our Northern Territory gas strategy is designed to ensure transportation infrastructure can grow alongside production.
By building on the existing Northern Gas Pipeline, which already connects the Northern Territory with gas infrastructure on the East Coast, we're creating a scalable,

and cost-effective pathway that can support future gas supply, strengthen market connectivity, and help bring Northern Territory gas to Australian customers. Commissioned in late 2018, the Northern Gas Pipeline remains the only direct link between Territory gas fields and gas customers across Australia's east coast. The pipeline can transport about 90 terajoules of gas per day, with capacity able to increase to about 130 terajoules per day through additional compression. And that's our first article from today. Starts on the front page under flow state, and the main article is on pages 6 and 7 under the title $6 billion pipeline to link Northern Territory gas to the East Coast. Our next story is from page 5. It's by Gary Shipway. Northern Territory Government demands maternity service. Darwin Private Hospital's future operator must commit to restoring private maternity services or face government legal action, the CLP has warned receivers McGrath-Nicol. Health Minister Steve Edgington said the receivers were expected to make a decision soon on a successful operator to run Darwin Private Hospital. He said he had written to receivers McGrath-Nicol again to state the NT government's expectation the successful proponent must be committed to the restoration of private maternity services at Darwin Private Hospital. The Finocchiaro CLP government is standing up for territory families, fighting to secure the future of private maternity services, he said. He said the government was steadfast in the position that private maternity must be restored for territory families to have choice. We have told all parties involved that this government will explore all available legal, legislative and commercial options to ensure this occurs, he said. The Finocchiaro CLP government is leaving no stone unturned in this for territorians. The government has a preferred proponent, and we understand the receivers are considering the options carefully. As a government, we are working collaboratively to ensure sustainable, high-quality private hospital services for territorians. Just over a year ago, the closing of the maternity ward at Darwin Private Hospital was announced by Healthscope, and at the end of February, the Northern Territory's last practicing private obstetrician delivered her final territorian baby. The future of Healthscope was expected to be decided by August. And that was from page 5, Nenti Government Demands Maternity Service. Our next story is from page 9 by Harry Brill. Ex-cop and mate to restore NT lifestyle. A former territory cop with decades of law enforcement experience has been rehired and made joint second in command of the NT police force. From September the 21st, Clint Sims will serve as the NT's police new deputy commissioner, returning after 10 years of working with the Commonwealth. He will share the rank with his old mate and police college mate, Travis Worst. Together they will serve as two ICs to Commissioner Martin Doyle, with Mr. Sims overseeing the specialist and operational support portfolio, while Mr. Worst will lead the territory policing portfolio. When the trio fronted the media on Wednesday, Mr. Sims said he was honoured and delighted to be back in uniform. Asked what prompted his return, he called it a natural decision. This is where my policing career began, he said. But I've also worked with the Commissioner previously. I've worked with Deputy Commissioner Worst previously. In fact, we joined the police force together in 1995. Mr. Sims served 21 years in the NT Police. During that time, he rose to the rank of Detective Superintendent, working in general duties and investigations. In 2016, he left NT Police for the Australian Border Force, where he held Commander and Assistant Commissioner's positions. Now back in Territory Blue, Mr. Sims said he would add stability to the NT Police. It's about making it a safer territory for our kids, for our community, for businesses, he said. So people are happier to work here, invest here, and make the territory more prosperous. He then stole one of the
country Liberals' party's favourite lines, and really restore our lifestyle, he said. Mr Sims returns to a different NT, please, to the one he left. During his absence, the organisation was hit with a series of scandals, both in the field and behind closed doors. Among them, the Zach Rolfe murder trial, which thrust the NT police into the national spotlight. That saga was closely followed by an inquest which uncovered systemic racism in the ranks. But turmoil also swept through the upper echelon. Most notably, Mr. Dole's predecessor, Michael Murphy, was sacked last year after it was revealed he was the unnamed bureaucrat at the centre of a job for a mate scandal investigated by the Independent Commissioner Against Corruption. But Mr. Sims, who admitted he had been keeping tabs on the organisation from afar, said he was confident he, Mr. Dole and Mr. Worst, would make sure those days were left behind. We're all values driven in terms of our integrity and our professionalism, he said. Mr. Dole said he was glad to have someone who knows the territory. He understands the complexity of policing across urban, regional and remote communities, he said. He also returns with significant national leadership experience going across Australia's most complex law, enforcement and security environments. Whether Mr. Sims and Mr. Worst continue in their respective roles remains a mystery, with their concurrent appointments part of a trial. The six-month trial will allow the NT police to assess how the structure operates in practice, where findings inform consideration of future executive arrangements, Mr. Dole said. And that was from page 9, Ex-Cop and Mate to Restore NT Lifestyle. And from page 11, this short unattributed article, Scratchy Champion. Father's Day is one of the most popular times of the year for instant scratchets gift giving, and new research has uncovered the ways Aussies like to play. The lot says the humble Australian 5-cent coin is the most used tool used for scratching instant scratchets tickets, 27%. Praised for its sharp edge, perfect width, an ability to remove the instant scratchets coating cleanly. But not everyone reaches for loose change. About a fifth, 21%, of Australians reach for everyday household items, such as nail files, toothpicks, tweezers, a spoon, a pocket knife, a key fob, or an etching pencil. That was from page 11, Scratchy Champion. And you're listening to Vision Australia Radio on Top End News with selected readings from the NT News and ABC online for Thursday, September the 3rd. Continuing with news from the NT, from page 12, Gary Shipman writes, NT fights health hike. NT Health Minister Steve Edgington has travelled to Sydney to fight Federal Labor's private health insurance changes, which threaten to slug 13,800 older Australians, Territorians, up to $255 more annually. Over 13,800 older Territorians aged over 65 face private insurance premium increases of up to $255 per year because of Labor's changes, Mr. Edgington said. I have written to the Federal Minister Mark Butler, informing him of this. Mr. Edgington said he feared Federal Labor's private health insurance changes would result in many older Territorians cancelling their private health insurance, especially those on lower incomes already suffering from Federal Labor's cost of living crisis. The Territory already has the lowest private health insurance coverage nationally, he said. If people downgrade or drop private health insurance, it puts more demand on NT public hospitals and on our inpatient beds and elective surgery waitlists. The Australian Medical Association has similar concerns of the impact of these private health rebate changes on the public system. Mr. Edgington said there were up to 80 aged care patients stuck in Territory hospital beds because there weren't any aged care places available. These changes will add more demand on the public health system, he said.
Aged care is the responsibility of the federal government, and the NT has the lowest rate of aged care beds. The Financiero CLP government has boosted base health funding and expanded hospital capacity at Royal Darwin Hospital, with new wards coming online to ease bed shortages and improve patient care. We are working with the Commonwealth to get cracking on the aged care facility next to Palmerston Regional Hospital, but meanwhile the Territory is paying $40 million a year on patients who should be in better care in aged care facilities. Despite the increase in federal funding under the National Health Reform Agreement, we're still getting the lowest contribution of any jurisdiction under the federal funding agreement. The Commonwealth must properly fund the Territory's hospitals and pay for their aged care responsibilities. Mr. Edgington will also attend an Aboriginal and Torres Strait Islander health roundtable that will look at ways to strengthen partnerships with the Aboriginal health sector. And that's from page 12, NT fights health hike. And from page 11 of the NT News, this article by Harry Brill. Police close in on waterfront brawlers. Investigators are closing in on key identities seen at the centre of Saturday's wild brawl along the Darwin waterfront. Almost 72 hours after the popular dining area descended into chaos, police confirmed they had identified the alleged culprits who went toe-to-toe with security guards at the weekend. The melee was, which witnesses said spiralled out of control for about 10 minutes, quickly made the rounds online, thanks to several bystanders who caught the unruly behaviour on camera. On Tuesday, NT police confirmed they had a list of names who they were searching for. This is absolutely abhorrent behaviour by the patrons, who were refused service and then allegedly assaulted staff, resulting in a confronting incident that unfolded in front of other patrons and tourists, a spokeswoman said. Police are investigating the matter, and CCTV supplied to police has assisted in identifying the alleged offenders who we are now working to locate. The statement comes after the precinct tavern took to social media on Monday to address the fracas. Management said staff had taken time to recover from the extremely confronting experience. They extended thanks both to patrons and bystanders who intervened, saying they would fully cooperate with police in the investigation. We ask that people allow the relevant authorities to establish the facts and refrain from speculation, the statement read. Thank you to our staff, security team, patrons and wider community for your support and understanding. Hospitality NT CEO Cathy Simmons condemned the violence and threw her support behind staff impacted by the incident. It is incredibly disappointing to see these people have chosen to become violent. Everyone is responsible for their own behaviour, whether at home or out on the town, Ms. Simmons said. Everyone has the right to be safe at work, including hospitality staff. We expect to see the book thrown at anyone who assaults staff and patrons. Our venues are very active in sharing information about idiots who start trouble or can't handle themselves. If you behave badly in one venue, you will find yourself banned not only from there, but from everywhere. Think twice about what you say or do, and don't try to blame any factor other than your own bad decision making. Hospitality NT and member venues are eager to work more closely with NT Police, PPSOs and MSA to coordinate responses so the right authorities can get any heads up about trouble before it even starts. And that was from page 11, Police Close In on Waterfront Brawls. And from page 9, this article by Harry Brill, Thardin Poses a Threat to Wadi. A prosecutor urged the courts to keep the son of an influential couple away from Wadi, claiming he poses a major risk to the troubled community. The urgent submissions were heard Tuesday as lawyers clashed over the in-custody matter of 29-year-old Gabriel Thardin. Mr. Thardin, who dialed in to the courtroom from a cell in Holtz, listened quietly as his lawyer, Lara Martin France, presented a fresh application for bail.
It was her proposal her client, arrested in February, reunite with his family at an outstation 20 minutes from Wadi. Before Miss Martin France explained the details of the proposal, she acknowledged the very serious allegations levelled against Mr. Thardam, who is charged with recklessly endangering life, taking part in a riot, carelessly driving, driving a vehicle in a dangerous manner, driving a motor vehicle while suspended, and breaching bail. But she said there was a chance Mr. Thardam's 6 months in custody on remand would exceed any sentence that would otherwise be handed down to him. Miss Martin France said NAAJA and Mr. Thardam's very impressive parents had penned a letter outlining their desire for their son to be granted bail and their willingness to take responsibility for him. If bail was granted, Miss Martin France said, her client could be relocated back north before the wet season closed in, keeping him within reach of authorities. But prosecutor David Brown took a different view. He argued the proposed residence was too close to Wadi and said it could trigger further unrest in the region. The protection of the community is paramount in this instance, he said. He's demonstrated a willingness to engage in life-threatening behaviour and engaged in conflict with other groups of the community. Judge Thomasin Opie said the allegations were serious. The defendant's record does not assist him, she said. The bail was denied and the matter was adjourned to October the 7th. And that was from page 9, Thardam poses a threat to Wadi. From page 7, Camden Smith, NT New must be first in line. A key coalition MP has called for planning around a southern pipeline, in addition to development of an East Coast gas network from the Beetaloo Basin. Speaking to a hierarchy of need, Shadow Resources and Northern Australian Minister Susan MacDonald said Beetaloo gas should first serve Territorians for industry development, including data centres, before finding markets nationally and in the region. More Australian gas will only get to other places in the country through infrastructure, through pipelines, she said. I'm delighted that we're seeing investment from pipeline operators and some real competition to get those pipes on the ground. That will also need good, strong government signals, particularly from the Commonwealth Government, that there are approvals in place and that they want to see Australian gas servicing not just the East Coast, but potentially down into South Australia and other parts of the country as well. Last week, coalition leaders Angus Taylor and Matt Canavan released an energy policy they said would allow state energy deals to deliver cheaper, more reliable energy. By contrast, Federal Energy Minister Chris Bowen warned state and territory governments from entering a race to the bottom by using fossil fuels to power data centres. Senator MacDonald said a coalition government would support the jurisdictions to determine pipeline requirements and also the best energy mix for data centre developments. If states and territories are willing to unlock their own reserves, they will get support from the Commonwealth, she said. I think the energy minister lives in a fantasy land. In Queensland and the Northern Territory, where there is an abundance of resources, why can't those places utilise the energy grids that they have energy to power? Data centres are an important part of how we're going to support our universities and businesses and defence. And if we want to have data centres in Northern Australia, they can be powered by gas, coal or renewables. But this fixation from the Energy Minister is impractical and it doesn't support the development of Northern Australia, which I think is critical to the whole prosperity of the whole country. Senator MacDonald said there were important projects underway in South Australia that could benefit from NT onshore gas as well as East Coast markets. These mining projects are manufacturing, and it's also a backdoor into Victoria, should the Latrobe Valley be looking for more gas. She said the abundance of gas in the Beetaloo Basin, if properly used, could have a similar impact on power prices in Australia to that in the United States.
Their massive shale gas boom has meant the manufacturing in the US has exploded, with cheaper gas prices and more gas for everyone, including exporting to trading partners, and Australia could do the same right here in the NT from Beetaloo Basin, she said. And that was from page 7, NT must be first in line. And that completes our readings for today's edition of the Top End News on Vision Australia Radio from the NT News from Thursday, September the 3rd. I'm Trish Rose and I was your reader and producer today. 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

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I'm Brian LeCornu, your reader today. In today's program, housing and rate rise uncertainty, we're all paying a Trump tax, and a One Nation candidate faces charges. We begin today's program with Crikey Worm, Charmers in Spotlight Amid Housing and Rate Rise Uncertainty. The latest GDP figures have everyone predicting what the central bank will do next. Meanwhile, as housing concerns continue, Tim Wilson reckons the government wants to wipe out the wealth of the nation. The author, Rich James. GDP aftermath. We led yesterday on the then soon to be released GDP figures and the expectation that economic growth would be slow and underwhelming. Well, since the data came out, everyone has now pivoted to being just as worked up that the figures exceeded expectations. To recap, the Australian Bureau of Statistics revealed on Wednesday that the Australian economy grew 0.4% in the June quarter, which equates to 2.1% growth over the last year. Treasurer Jim Chalmers responded by saying, "Annual growth in Australia was as strong or stronger than every major advanced economy, equal to the United States and much stronger than the rest. Australia is outperforming when it comes to annual growth. We have stronger employment growth than almost every major advanced economy and lower gross debt to GDP than every major advanced economy." He added, "This growth is despite the obvious impacts of the war in the Middle East, which started 6 months ago last Friday. Australia has not been immune to the impacts of the conflict, which can be seen in the consumption figures and the build-up in fuel inventories." Pretty much everyone else has been jumping up and down and saying the better-than-expected numbers increase the chances of the Reserve Bank of Australia, RBA, raising rates later this month. Productivity remains poor. Per capita GDP was flat and unit labour cost growth elevated. IFM Investors chief economist Alex Joyner is quoted by the ABC as saying, "The economy risks not slowing quickly enough for the RBA to achieve its inflation objectives, and as such it should raise rates in either September or November." This morning, the AAP reports markets are pricing in a 78% chance of a rate hike in September, with one rise fully priced in by the end of 2026. HSBC chief economist Paul Bloxham points out the 2.1% year-on-year growth exceeds the RBA's assumed speed limit of 2%, adding, "It is clear that demand growth is still tangibly exceeding growth in the supply capacity of the economy." The Australian Financial Review summarises the state of things as, "Soaring oil prices have triggered a global bond market meltdown, with borrowing costs hitting multi-decade highs, pressuring central banks to do more to stamp out inflation and raising the prospect of two more interest rate rises in Australia this year." Yesterday, bond yields climbed to a 15-year high, the AAP notes, with 10-year Australian government bonds yielding 5.2%. AMP chief economist Shane Oliver said the repricing was mainly being driven by global bond yields, particularly in the United States, where government debt is increasingly worrying markets. Housing blame game. The usual suspects remain very agitated about the state of the housing sector this morning after Treasurer Jim Chalmers defended the government's budget tax reforms and as the blame game for falling prices continues. After Labor MP Matt Thistlethwaite said the reforms were part of a suite of reasons behind house prices dropping, Chalmers countered, "It's a factor, but not the only factor." He also tried to urge patience, saying the budget's prediction of a 2% drop in house prices and rents rising $2 a week were based on the long term and couldn't be compared to what was happening now.
The Treasury assumptions in the budget are over the next couple of years, not the past couple of months, and so it would be unusual to compare outcomes or forecasts from the first couple of months and compare that with the Treasury assumptions over a couple of years, he said. His opposite number, Tim Wilson, obviously feels very differently. Wilson claimed to News 24, "This was Anthony Albanese and Jim Chalmers' intention to wipe out the wealth of the nation, to reduce and undermine real wages, and that's what they're delivering to the Australian community. We have rents increasing, we have the price of first homes increasing, while we see established homes seeing price drops and confidence being smashed at the same time." COP and AI. Speaking of the Prime Minister, he was less than impressed with questions yesterday about the apparent low number of nations attending the pre-COP events in Fiji and Tuvalu next month, which Australia had negotiated as part of standing aside to allow Turkey to host the main summit in November. "You are being so disrespectful to the Pacific leaders who are here," Albanese responded when asked about the attendees. "We need to actually have some respect for the process and respect for our Pacific leaders, and Australia has an absolute interest in engaging with the Pacific." In better news for the PM, the Nine papers report this morning that the US tech giants are comfortable with his requirement for new data centres to add renewables to the grid. Apparently, the tech companies also told Deputy Prime Minister Richard Marles during his US trip that they're keen to build said data centres in remote areas in order to avoid replicating the current backlash against them in America. Say what? I see it in my work. I see it in the way that you guys, journalists, increasingly have to churn out these kind of ridiculous clickbait headlines in order to get a share. That was Jim Chalmers. The Treasurer has complained about the impact of algorithms and social media on political debate. The West Australian splashes its Thursday edition with Treasurer Jim Chalmers' remarks on the state of the housing market. Quote, "House, H-O-U-S-E, it my fault." And that was Crikey Worm by Rich James. One Nation candidate faces charges and business deregistrations. One Nation's Victorian candidate Ben Lucas will face court on Friday on two charges relating to health regulation breaches. Meanwhile, ASIC has deregistered one of his businesses and is in the process of deregistering another. The author, Sean Johnson. A One Nation candidate running for Victorian Parliament at the November state election has been charged under Victoria's public health regulations for allegedly running an unregistered aquatic facility at one of his businesses. Court records show Ben Lucas, One Nation's candidate for Narracan in regional Victoria, will appear in Latrobe Valley Magistrates Court on Friday on two charges relating to allegedly operating a Category 1 aquatic facility at a business in Druin without registering it with the local council. As first noted by Warrigal and Druin Gazette, the charges follow an investigation by the public health officer at Baw-Baw Shire Council, where Lucas happens to be a councillor and is currently on a leave of absence. Category 1 facilities in a retail business are typically a swimming pool or spa used by the public or in connection with a fitness class or program. Lucas's council interest disclosures show he owns a wellness centre in Druin called Zen Den, which operated a spa and three ice baths before it was folded into his gym, the Fitness Factory, which operates from the same address. Public aquatic facilities in Victoria face strict compliance requirements, including daily water testing, due to the health risks. The Victorian Department of Health warns bathers can be affected by disease-causing microorganisms,
pathogens through contaminated pool water, and that pathogens are a particular risk to vulnerable groups such as young children, the elderly, and people with low immunity. A pathogen often found in contaminated aquatic facilities is the parasite Cryptosporidium, which causes gastro and can lead to bathers suffering watery diarrhea, stomach cramps, fever and vomiting, among other symptoms. A gastro outbreak in Australia in 2024 led to the closure of some pools in Victoria, New South Wales and Queensland. We put a detailed list of questions to Lucas about his upcoming court appearance. He told Crikey, "Facts are that the Shire does not litigate many, if any, of these types of matters per year. The fact I'm a current Shire councillor and involved in politics is a strange coincidence. We'll see what happens and comes from court." Crikey asked One Nation leader Pauline Hanson whether the party was aware of the charges against its candidate. Despite repeated messages to her office, she didn't respond. Business deregistrations. In June, the corporate regulator ASIC commenced deregistering Lucas's wellness company, the Zen Den Rest, and Recover Warrigal Proprietary Limited under Section 601AB of the Corporations Act 2001. Such deregistrations are commonly due to a company not paying its annual review fee within 12 months of the due date. ASIC can also deregister a company if it ceases to operate a business or hasn't paid its industry levies. The company was struck off in August and no longer exists as a legal entity, although Lucas still lists Zen Den classes at his fitness factory gym. On Wednesday morning, the gym ran a one-hour Zen Den rest and recovery session. ASIC has also commenced deregistering Lucas's other company, Dojo Enterprises Proprietary Limited, which corporate filings show is the primary business contact for the business name Druin Fitness Factory. If Dojo Enterprises is struck off, this won't necessarily affect the continued operation of the gym. As a separate entity, the trustee for MDR Dojo Unit Trust holds its assets. Going nuclear. This week, Lucas appeared alongside One Nation leader Pauline Hanson and the party's Victorian leader Warren Pickering at coal-fired Loy Yang Power Station. If it forms government in November, One Nation committed to keeping the plant open beyond its scheduled closure in 2035 and to scrap Victoria's nuclear energy ban. Lucas said, "It's the symbiotic approach of this policy that will raise the standard of living for all Victorians. There are people in our community that have to choose between putting the heater on or putting food on the table. This policy will help solve that." Even in the event One Nation were able to scrap Victoria's ban, Commonwealth legislation would still prohibit nuclear power plants. And that was One Nation Candidate Faces Charges and Business Deregistrations by Sean Johnson. On Vision Australia Radio, you're listening to Crikey with selected readings from the website crikey.com.au. We're all paying a Trump tax because the US is our biggest economic threat. Financial markets are pushing US bond rates higher as Trump blunders from one crisis to the next. That's pushing all government debt costs up and has real implications for corporate borrowing as AI debt takes on systemic proportions. The authors Bernard Keane and Glenn Dyer. The United States has long been a major economic threat to Australia. The Australia-US trade agreement, so foolishly signed by the Howard government, saw Australia's trade deficit with the US widen significantly after it commenced in 2005. Australian Bureau of Statistics data shows a cumulative goods trade deficit of nearly $370 billion with the US since then.
In contrast, our trade surpluses with China have totaled over $770 billion in the same period. That trade agreement with the Americans also imposed damaging copyright laws on Australia. When China attempted to economically coerce Australia by slapping tariffs on Australian imports, the United States enthusiastically filled the market gap created with its own agricultural products. The global financial crisis, which originated in the United States, threatened the entire global economy. Only smart management by the Australian government avoided a financial crisis and severe recession here. US companies play a malignant role in the Australian economy. Our biggest tax dodgers are US tech and fossil fuel companies. Its social media companies and US behemoth News Corp make billions by fostering social division and extremism. America's refusal to take meaningful action on the climate crisis, despite being the second largest emitter of CO2, will inflict long-term damage on the Australian economy. All of this predates Donald Trump, but he has materially worsened America's role as a source of economic damage. His chaotic tariff obsession has roiled the global economy and made life more difficult for smaller economies dependent on free trade, like our own, while his Iran forever war has delivered another inflation punch to Australians. But the US under Trump is also making borrowing more expensive for every government around the world. The US debt, which has just ticked over $40 trillion, that's 55.7 trillion Australian dollars, or 123% of US GDP, has been decades in the making, but the fiscal hawks might come home to roost on Trump's watch. With this year's budget deficit on track to at least match and probably top last year's deficit of 5.8% of GDP, the aura of invincibility around the US economy and the US Treasury bonds needed to fund that level of debt is starting to vanish, pushing US borrowing costs up to alarming levels. The most important bond yields are those for the US 10 and 30-year bonds. 10-year bonds spiked above 4.5% in early July and have barely gone below since. This week they spiked again and now sit just below 4.8%. 30-year bonds went above 5% in July and currently sit above 5.2%. While 10-year bonds have spiked to around current levels a couple of times during and since the pandemic, 30-year bonds in August have been at their highest level since the onset of the GFC. In response, Trump's Treasury Secretary Scott Bessent earlier this month resorted to temporarily buying back some of the government's older debt, prompting a brief drop in yields that was reversed within 24 hours. Bessent's drop in the bucket purchases did more to reveal the mounting fear within the Trump administration about bond markets than to calm those markets, and his move drew fire from a number of high-profile critics. An increasingly erratic Trump also threatened a military intervention against bond markets. Trump's remark immediately got investors talking about financial repression, governments using oppressive measures like financial controls or capital requirements to force investors to buy their bonds. But the rising costs of US borrowing, in turn, pushes other governments' borrowing costs up as well, and this week saw new multi-year or multi-decade highs. France's 30-year bond yield has climbed above 4.9%, also the highest since the GFC, and Britain's 30-year yield at 5.9% is now above its mid-May record that saw British borrowing costs reach their highest point since 1998. Similarly, Japan's 10-year bond this week broke through 3% for the first time since the mid-1990s. Canada's 30-year bond is back to GFC-era highs.
Australian bond yields are also up but seem less frenetic. The yield on the Australian 10-year bond was 5.18% today, below the most recent high of 5.2% in mid-May, but at its highest since 2011. According to the Financial Times, Trump's war on Iran has added $16 billion in debt costs. The numbers were calculated before this week's spike for governments around the world in just a few months, though the bulk of that is borne by the US itself. But Australian governments, like governments everywhere, are thus paying for the consequences of the Iran debacle and the fact that, despite or because of the Republicans controlling both houses of Congress and the presidency, US debt has continued to spiral. Bessent's move heaped more pressure on the US Federal Reserve under Trump appointee Kevin Warsh, who has, by ditching the recent Fed tradition of forward guidance to markets, refused to provide any assurances about the Fed's willingness to tackle inflation. At the traditional Jackson Hole conference on the weekend, Warsh had to reassure markets the Fed remained committed to returning the current bout of Trump-generated inflation to its 2% target. How this plays with Trump and the Republicans in the lead-up to the midterm elections in November remains to be seen, but after Warsh's speech, markets are now pricing in an interest rate rise from the Fed at its mid-September meeting. If the Fed fails to make good on Warsh's rhetoric, it might trigger a sell-off in US treasuries and a surge in market yields. While taxpayers here and around the world are paying what is effectively a Trump tax of extra interest on government borrowings, they at least have some agency in that process. They can elect governments committed to lower or zero deficits and less debt. But there's another, bigger threat to the global economy that may prove harder to avoid. The rising cost of government debt interacts with corporate debt. Higher borrowing costs are spilling over into once booming private credit markets in the US, Europe, Asia, and Japan, with billions of dollars of losses already reported, firms tightening lending and funds locked down because their owners can't raise the cash to repay investors. In Australia, concerns about the private credit market started before the rise in interest rates this year and the budget changes on property taxes, but the decline has accelerated recently, with ASIC now warning of significant cracks in the sector. There's also the colossal borrowings needed by tech companies to invest in AI and data centres. Companies like Nvidia, Alphabet, Meta, Microsoft, Amazon and Oracle have issued well over $1.5 trillion US dollars, or 2.1 trillion Australian dollars, in debt to fund the AI boom. The sheer size of that borrowing has already pushed up interest costs and bond yields, but those interest costs on that debt are now rising further. Moreover, the nature of much of that mammoth AI investment isn't clear either to external investors or regulators. Then there's the lack of a clear business case for AI, especially given it needs a data center industry that, despite the tech sector's alignment with Trump and his kleptocratic coterie, is rapidly losing whatever social license it might have had in the US and in countries like Australia. The benefits of AI aren't showing up for non-AI firms, either in productivity or profits, raising the question of when and how there'll be a return on all that investment. Markets are thus growing increasingly concerned about the concentration of truly historic debt in a handful of incumbent tech giants and emerging giants like OpenAI and Anthropic. Throw in loss-making SpaceX for the full worry bead. And whether the actual benefits of AI for anyone other than chip manufacturers and data center builders will ever appear to provide a return on all that investment.
the systemic risk from that AI investment bubble only gets greater with every interest rate rise. And once again, the epicenter of that threat is the United States. And that was, we're all paying a Trump tax because the US is our biggest economic threat, by Bernard Keene and Glenn Dyer. We finish our program today with excerpts from The Snoop by Daniel Saeed and Crystal Andrews. Turnbull takes to the Atlantic. Malcolm Turnbull is on the latest episode of The Atlantic podcast, The David Frum Show. Despite the episode being called How Trump Lost Asia, Turnbull and Frum spend the bulk of the episode talking about how US-style culture wars are eroding the centre-right in Western countries and how the US has become a less dependable ally to those same Western countries, not by accident or circumstance, but by design. The extent of the discussion of politics in the Pacific, as the episode promotes, is Turnbull pointing out, think about a naval war in the Pacific, right? China has 200 times the shipbuilding capacity of the United States. In a naval war, let's say it ends up at a stalemate, or Taiwan remains autonomous. And so the Chinese haven't achieved their objective, but there will be a lot of warships sunk on both sides, obviously. That's what happens. Which navy will be rebuilt sooner? That's just not cricket. New South Wales Premier Chris Minns has headed to India in his first overseas trip as part of an effort to rouse trade and tourism. Minns launched a campus of Western Sydney University in Greater Noida and is hoping to secure Air India routes to and from Western Sydney International Airport. Of course, no Aus-India diplomacy efforts would be complete without cricket, the greatest shared pastime of the two nations. That said, Minns's effort with bat in hand are about as woeful as John Howard's own infamous bowling efforts in Pakistan in 2005. Feet nowhere, weight all over the place, head not in the same postcode as the line of the ball. And the less said about the hands, the better. Minns' electorate of Kogarah takes in the legendary St. George District Cricket Club, home to the likes of Don Bradman. Maybe some lessons could be taken down at Hurstville Oval before the upcoming state election. And that was excerpts from The Snoop by Daniel Saeed and Crystal Andrews. And that completes our readings from the website crikey.com.au. I'm Brian LeCornu. I was your editor, reader, and panel operator. This program is produced in our Adelaide studios and can be heard regularly at this time here on Vision Australia Radio, VA Radio on digital, and online at varadio.org.

0: Good evening, Nicholas Hines with ABC News. Australia will deploy a team of drone specialists to support Nepal's search and rescue efforts following the devastating flash flooding last week. The latest figures put the death toll around 1,200, with the number of missing rising to more than 4,000, including 38 Australians. Team leader of the Disaster Assistance Response Team deployment to Nepal, Jeremy Stubbs, says even a week on from the initial disaster, help is needed.
1: When you consider the length of time that this incident has been going, our experiences is these incidents have quite a long tail. So it's a great opportunity for us to get over at any time to support them in the response factor, but also in the recovery factor.
0: Barnaby Joyce has accused the coalition of copying One Nation's policy to cut the tobacco excise. One Nation is promising to slash the excise by 75%. And today, the opposition announced it plans to cut the tax by 80% in an effort to reduce the profits of the illicit tobacco market. Mr. Joyce has laughed off the fact the coalition's policy goes 5% further.
2: I find it hilarious. I mean, I'm glad we didn't say 90, or they'd say 95. And if we said 100% reduction, they'll say, we'll pay you to buy cigarettes. I mean, it's just, look, I don't want to bucket on the coalition, but they're really struggling, aren't they?
0: The health department has investigated after a young child died in hospital as the result of a rare infection reportedly caught at a petting zoo. It's understood the child contracted the infection from an animal contaminated with a toxic strain of E. coli. The infection developed into hemolytic uremic syndrome. Victoria's Deputy Chief Health Officer Dr. Claire Looker says while the bacteria in question is widespread, infections are extremely rare and the syndrome even rarer.
3: There's lots of bacteria that exist all through the environment, and the best way to ensure that children can still enjoy being outdoors and in nature is to just make sure we're taking those sensible protective measures like washing hands, particularly before the kids are eating, washing hands when you're going to and from the bathroom.
0: Kuwait says it has intercepted a missile and drone attack from Iran in the latest flare-up of violence in the Middle East. Iranian state television says Tehran was targeting US bases in Kuwait in response to what it described as America's crimes against the Iranian people. Earlier, Iran accused the US of war crimes after officials said a missile strike killed four people, including two children, at a wedding. Washington says it never targets civilians. A teenage boy in Western Australia has been sentenced to a four-month community-based order after forcing a black swan to inhale vape fumes. Pitt Waller has the details.
4: The court heard confronting details of the incident that occurred inside an inflatable boat near Mandra, where the accused removed a fishing lure from a swan's neck before blowing vape smoke down its beak. His co-accused then allegedly slapped the bird before it became unresponsive. The 16-year-old then threw the swan into bushland after he became worried it had died. A second swan was in the water during the incident. The incident was filmed and shared online, with the court hearing it was part of the boy's obsession to gain streaks on social media. The boy's

0: extreme weather is likely globally as a supersized El Niño intensifies. Here's climate reporter Romy Stevens.
1: El Niño is a natural climate phenomenon that's been linked to some of the worst droughts in Australia's history. It becomes active when central and eastern Pacific water temperatures are unusually high. An update from the World Meteorological Organization warns this year's El Niño will intensify into a very strong event over coming months and persist into February 2027. A strong event doesn't necessarily mean severe impacts on Australia, but it does load the dice for hotter and drier conditions, particularly in the country's east.
0: Brisbane Lions AFL coach Chris Fagan has labelled North Melbourne's comments regarding Alistair Clarkson's exit as unfair. Clarkson's game plan was scrutinised yesterday by North president Sonia Hood and football boss Todd Viney after he was axed with a season remaining on his deal. Fagan says he was shocked by the announcement.
2: It was a pretty fierce press conference, I reckon, yesterday, the way that he was spoken about. And I reckon probably an unfair description of a man that's done an awful lot for footy. It just reminded me of how tough coaching can be, that when a bloke that's been as successful as him as a coach can be jettisoned as quickly as that.
0: And weather-wise in Victoria, a few isolated patchy showers in part this evening. And tomorrow, a mild to warm day with some isolated patchy showers in parts and cloud and showers increasing from the west later on. In Melbourne tomorrow, a top...
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9: 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I'm Valerie Tucker and reading with me today is Liz Matheson. Australia's economy grows by 2.1%, but people's living standards aren't keeping pace, by John Hawkins and Stephen Bartos. Australia's economy expanded by 0.4 in the June quarter, with spending growth driven by record sales of imported electric vehicles. For the year to June, gross domestic product, GDP, grew by 2.1%, according to the Australian Bureau of Statistics, slightly stronger than market expectations. The Bureau noted overall growth remained subdued, with spending growth and business investment only in pockets of the economy. But a significant proportion of this demand was met from imports rather than production in Australia. With the economy performing in line with the Reserve Bank of Australia forecasts, the national accounts are unlikely to change the outlook for interest rates. This represents another disappointing quarter, with the economy only growing at the same pace as the population. In 8 of the past 20 quarters, the economy has expanded at a slower rate than the population. So net immigration is propping up an economy that would otherwise be flat. We are on the edge of what some observers call a per capita recession, meaning the average Australian's living standards are not improving. This may be welcomed by some in what is known as the degrowth movement, which questions the desirability of GDP growth. However, for average Australians, it means having to adjust expectations radically from a world where living standards grow each year to one where they remain static. The best measure of average living standards, real net national disposable income per

0: capita is around where it was 5 years ago. What's hot and what's not? This is the first full quarterly report reflecting the conflict in the Middle East. As it became clear the United States was not achieving a quick victory and oil prices would be high for an extended period, business and consumer confidence took a hit. Business investment was flat in the June quarter, but it follows strong growth in recent quarters fueled by spending on data centres. Exports were strong, mainly due to a rebound in coal exports after weather disruptions in the March quarter. Reflecting the strength in mining, final demand growth was strongest in Queensland, Western Australia and the Northern Territory. Victoria had the weakest economy. Consumer spending is patchy. Surveys of consumer confidence remain weak. Indeed, confidence is not much better than during the depths of the COVID pandemic. This pessimism is reflected in opinion polls showing a majority, 58.5%, believe Australia is heading in the wrong direction. Yet, surprisingly, this reported gloom and three interest rate increases this year has not hurt consumer spending that much. Household discretionary spending was up 1.4% in the quarter. Other official data suggests this strength has continued into July. Car sales jumped 10.3%, led by record sales of electric and hybrid vehicles as the surge in petrol prices made their lower operating costs look even more attractive. Anticipating further strong demand, car dealers built up their stocks. Other areas of discretionary spending were more subdued. Australians cut back on overseas travel, reflecting increased risks and costs since the Middle East war. The Bureau said the number of Australians travelling overseas for the Northern Hemisphere summer fell for the first time since the pandemic. A question now is whether falls in house prices will further weaken consumer sentiment for the two-thirds of households who have mortgages or own their own home. Data centres frenzy slows. Business investment grew by 10.4% during 2025-26. Investment in the industry group that includes data centres grew by 77%. That fell away somewhat this last quarter. But this rapid growth does not translate into an equivalent benefit to the Australian economy. Building the centres increases pressure in an already stretched construction centre. This makes it harder and more expensive to address the housing backlog. Construction costs continue to rise this quarter. The equipment installed in data centres is almost all imported, and once built, the centres require few workers to operate them. Most of the profits will flow back to the foreign shareholders. The use of artificial intelligence, AI, may or may not lead to a surge in productivity, but that will depend more on whether Australian business find smart and creative uses for it, rather than whether data centres are located here. As Treasurer Jim Chalmers put it this week, achieving a higher productivity trajectory depends on how we encourage adoption and diffusion of AI, uplift skills, attract talent, and grasp opportunities. It is not only AI that matters for productivity. Other business investments, especially in new machinery and equipment, would help. Unfortunately, the national accounts record a fall in business investment in the June quarter, pointing to ongoing weakness in the economy. Implications for interest rates. The Reserve Bank regards 2% growth as the economy's speed limit, and any growth significantly above that would stoke inflation. We have argued before there is a risk of a 2% growth limit becoming a self-fulfilling prophecy if the bank raises interest rates whenever economic growth looks likely to exceed that number. The latest forecasts by the RBA were for economic growth across 2025-26 to be 1.9%. So today's 2.1% rate will not have surprised them much. It's unlikely to either dissuade them from a further rate rise, not compel them to act. Financial markets lifted the chances of an RBA rate hike at the September 28-29 meeting to about 70% after the GDP report, up from 50% beforehand. If the bank does hold in September, whether it moves in November will depend a lot on the September quarter inflation numbers. And that was titled, Australia's Economy Grows by 2.1%, but people's living standards aren't keeping pace.
1: Huge genetic study finds strong links between DNA and personality traits. And this is by Briar Warmington and Michelle K. Lupton. Personality traits is something we all share, but the different ways we think and feel about us also makes us unique. Personality is relatively stable and influences nearly every aspect of human life, from academic performance and career choices to health behaviours and longevity. For example, someone who is responsible might avoid taking risks or alcohol and drug use. A new study published in Nature has linked personality with more than 1,200 common genetic variants, highlighting its central role in understanding human experience. This was only possible because 1.14 million people contributed their DNA and time to 46 research studies in 13 countries that measured personality in the same way. How do we measure personality? Scientists summarise thousands of personality traits with five relatively independent factors called the Big Five. Number one, extroversion, being sociable, assertive and energetic. Two, agreeableness, being compassionate, cooperative and respectful. Three, conscientiousness, being responsible, productive and organised. Neuroticism. Number four, being emotionally reactive, anxious and depressive. And number five, openness to experience, being curious, imaginative and preferencing variety. You might be familiar with the Myers-Briggs or Enneagram personality type systems, which are different ways to describe personality. Scientists prefer the Big Five because they describe personality on a continuous spectrum, rather than sorting people into discrete types. Genetics were first linked to personality through studies of twins, which showed that closely related people tend to be more similar in their personalities. Today, researchers use a method called genome-wide association study, or GWAS, to find differences in genetic markers by comparing the DNA of many people at once. In this study, researchers from 15 countries around the world, including our team at QIMR, Berghofer, conducted up to five GWASs on their own study data. We were searching for common genetic variants linked to each personality type. We then merged these individual GWAS results into a combined analysis led by the Revived Genomics of Personality Consortium from Michigan State University. This substantially boosted our ability to find genetic markers related to personality. Follow-up tests looked at which genes those markers are associated with. We also wanted to know where in the body these genes are active and how the genetics of personality compares to other behavioural traits. What did we find? We found 1,260 genetic markers associated with the Big Five, including 824 not found in previous studies. Between 5 and 16% of variation in personality can be explained by common genetic variants. A similar result has been found for major depression. This suggests genetics plays a robust role in creating personality. At the same time, a large proportion is also affected by our environment. However, this isn't due to a shared family environment. You don't have a similar personality to your family members because you grew up together. We tested this by comparing GWAS results from unrelated people and family members. If shared family environment were biasing the results, we would expect to see differences between the GWAS results from unrelated people and family members. This bias is seen in studies of educational attainment and cognitive performance. We didn't find evidence of this for the Big Five. Personality seems to be distinct from these other behavioural outcomes. The genetic markers associated with each Big Five trait, except agreeableness, were strongly linked to genes expressed in the prefrontal cortex of the brain. This area, located right behind your forehead, is often called the brain's personality centre. It is important for emotional regulation, decision-making, and self-control. The prefrontal cortex is also implicated in many psychiatric disorders, including anxiety, schizophrenia, attention deficit hyperactive disorder, or ADHD, and bipolar disorder. The Big Five and psychiatric disorders show substantial genetic sharing, which may explain why they are consistently linked to the same brain region. Overlapping genetic signals between personality and health traits show how personality can also directly affect our physical health. For example, extroversion increased COVID infection risk. Conscientiousness decreased body mass index, reduced the likelihood of smoking, and reduced the frequency of spills in hospitals. The genetics of personality also plays a major role in how people complete surveys for research studies. For example, those scoring high for agreeableness and openness to experience are more likely to complete optional questionnaires. Therefore, the genetics of personality may influence published research results based on survey data in ways that are unaccounted for. So what's next? These results give us more insight into the genetics of personality than has been possible in the past. However, there are still a number of gaps to explore in the future. The genetics of the Big Five were highly consistent across geography, age group, and personality measure for these studies. But the Big Five aren't necessarily the best summary of personality differences across all cultures and languages. This means our results may not apply to everyone in the world. Personality is a fundamental aspect of being human. These research findings have overhauled our understanding of genetic effects on personality and how personality relates to many aspects of our lives. In time, personality traits can be integrated into models for both physical and mental health outcomes. This will open new opportunities to improve how we categorise, identify, and treat disease. And that article is titled "Huge Genetic Study Finds Strong Links Between DNA and Personality Traits."
0: Thousands of Australians received infected blood over decades. Now they'll have their say. By Bridget Hare and John Caldor. This article will be read in two parts. From the 1970s to the 1990s, an estimated 3,500 to 8,500 Australians acquired HIV or hepatitis C through infected blood or blood products. The exact number isn't known, and it may be substantially higher. Many people likely died without knowing they had been infected. Some people who acquired HIV through blood or blood products received financial settlements. However, many, particularly those who acquired hepatitis C virus through blood products, have not. Those affected have therefore welcomed the newly announced Senate inquiry into the circumstances that led to infected blood entering the blood supply. They, their partners, children, parents and carers will be able to give evidence. Compensation will also be discussed. Here's what happened to Australia's blood supply decades ago. Before HIV and hepatitis C had names, today Australia's blood supply is nationally regulated. Donors who are at higher risk of having infections that can be passed on to others during a transfusion are delayed from donating blood until it is deemed safe. All donations are tested for blood-borne infections, and blood products are treated before use to safeguard against any remaining or as yet unidentified disease-causing microorganisms. But this was not always the case. In the early 1980s, neither HIV nor the hepatitis C virus had been identified, even though they were circulating. Both infections had long asymptomatic periods. This means people would not know they had an infection until they developed symptoms years later. Many people with these infections unknowingly donated blood. These donations were used for whole blood transfusions. They were also used to make blood products such as factor VIII to treat the blood clotting disorder haemophilia. First, testing for HIV. HIV was first isolated in 1983 and shown to be the cause of AIDS. This was the name given to a group of illnesses related to suppression of the immune system that appeared a few years earlier in gay men, injecting drug users, and subsequently in people who received blood or blood products in the United States, Europe, and Australia. It was a feared and stigmatized disease with high mortality. From 1984, potential donors in Australia were required to sign a statement to say they were not part of a population at increased risk of HIV. By 1985, an accurate HIV test was developed and was used in Australia to test all blood donations. An estimated 520 people acquired HIV through the blood supply in Australia. Then, testing for hepatitis C. The illness, first described in the 1970s as non-A, non-B hepatitis, turned up in people who received blood donations. What would later be called hepatitis C was initially not considered a particularly serious disease. This is likely because it takes a long time, 20 years or more, after being infected to cause illness, and only a fraction of infected people develop serious liver disease. In comparison, untreated HIV causes serious illness in virtually all who acquire it. The hepatitis C virus was identified in 1989. A screening test was developed and deployed in Australian Blood Services from 1990. By this time, the risk of acquiring HIV from blood donations had been virtually eliminated, so the vast majority of Australians infected by receiving infected blood or blood products acquired hepatitis C virus, not HIV. Could Australia have done more? A key debate is whether Australian Blood Services could have done more to minimise the impact of hepatitis C virus before the specific test was developed. Tests for surrogate markers could have been used. These are tests that pick up an indicator of an infection in donated blood. But these tests had serious limits. One candidate measures liver function by testing for the key enzyme known as ALT or alanine aminotransferase. However, elevated levels are also associated with factors such as alcohol use and taking common drugs such as paracetamol and statins. So this test may have led to many people being excluded from giving blood unnecessarily. Surrogate marker tests also might miss a lot of infections, so at best they could reduce but not remove the risk and may have led to a reduced blood supply. Implementation of ALT-based testing was initially rejected in both the US and Canada. Then another surrogate marker, anti-HBC, a marker of prior exposure to hepatitis B, was proposed in 1984. Within 2 years, the US had recommended all blood donations and plasma products be screened for both ALT and anti-HBC. The Canadian Red Cross Blood Transfusion Service did not. Then, state-based Red Cross Blood Transfusion Services in Australia also did not recommend the surrogate screening in 1987, apart from the Queensland branch. State-based services managed risk differently. A key issue that led to the newly announced Senate inquiry is the question of fairness. There were various financial settlements for people who acquired hepatitis C through blood or blood products. Before the national unification of the Red Cross Blood Transfusion Services in the mid-90s, each state and territory had its own policy about managing risk. This is why Queensland was able to introduce surrogate market tests that other states did not. There is no way of knowing whether this had any impact on hepatitis C virus infection rates in this period. Financial settlements were made for people who had acquired hepatitis C virus through a blood transfusion between 1986 and 1990, as long as the transfusion could be traced to a specific facility and donor.
1: However, people who acquired the virus via a blood product, such as Factor VIII, a product derived from thousands of donations, were not eligible for financial settlements as it was not possible to trace the source of infection. New evidence aired on the ABC's Australian Story has suggested poor manufacturing practices may have also contributed to infections. During the 1980s, Australian blood clotting products were made at the Commonwealth Serum Laboratory, CSL, in Victoria. The ABC's published Federal Cabinet Minutes from 1985 that alleged practices at CSL did not meet good manufacturing standards and that batches of blood products failed to reach the appropriate sterility standards. This charge was repeated in Cabinet Minutes in 1988. Failure to adhere to regulatory standards would provide further evidence to support claims that the lack of compensation for blood product recipients has been unfair. Why a new inquiry matters. In 2004, a previous Senate inquiry into contaminated blood found that improving access to health services, education of health professionals, and supporting research to develop better hepatitis C treatments was preferable to further financial settlements with those with hepatitis C acquired through blood or blood products. In contrast, Canada and the United Kingdom have started broad brush compensation schemes after their national inquiries. Australia's 2004 Senate inquiry also recommended a formal national apology to those affected, but to date, there has not been one. This new Senate inquiry may help to address a lingering sense of injustice. And that article was titled, "Thousands of Australians Received Infected Blood Over Decades. Now They'll Have Their Say." We'll return with more from the conversation after a short break.
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1: 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Our next item is titled, There's a Political Push to Ban Pornography Depicting Choking. Would This Work? And this is by Heather Douglas. Federal Services Minister Tanya Plibersek says Australia should look very seriously at banning pornography depicting sexual strangulation. New South Wales opposition leader Kelly Sloan has urged the Prime Minister to ban it, advocating for laws similar to those in the United Kingdom. Both politicians were responding to the death of a 16-year-old girl in New South Wales, which police are investigating for links to sexual strangulation. But would this protect people? Here's what the evidence says. Sexual strangulation, often called choking, involves putting pressure on the neck to restrict air or blood flow during sex. People engage in sexual choking for many reasons. Some may feel social pressure to engage in it. Other reasons include curiosity, enjoyment of risk, they feel it intensifies orgasm, or as part of rough sex. In our research, more than 61% of women than 43% men reported being strangled during sex. It is dangerous. It takes no more pressure than opening a can of drink to cause unconsciousness within seconds and death within minutes. Even when it doesn't lead to unconsciousness, it can result in brain injuries that can worsen with each successive strangulation, invisible damage with no safe threshold. Our research suggests this behaviour is now normalised among young Australians. More than half of 18 to 35-year-olds have been strangled during sex. More than 60% have seen sexual strangulation depicted in pornography, with about 31% saying they'd seen it on social media. What are the UK laws? Similar to Australia, the United Kingdom already has laws regulating the possession, distribution and publication of various types of extreme pornography. These laws offer some depictions of sexual strangulation, such as where it results in unconsciousness or death. But given how much strangulation pornography exists online, without those outcomes, campaigners argued for further changes were needed. In 2025, the UK's Independent Pornography Review, known as the Burton Review, looked at the challenge of regulating online pornography. It resulted in new criminal laws that made it illegal in the UK to possess, distribute or publish all strangulation pornography. The UK Online Safety Act designates it as a priority offence. This means internet platforms will be required to take or use proportionate measures to prevent users seeing strangulation content. While people could be prosecuted, the UK law is targeted at internet platforms. They could be fined up to £18 million, which is about $34 million, if the law is breached. Once the laws commence, the challenge will be enforcement. What about Australia? Some protections are already in place in Australia to stop young people from seeing depictions of sexual strangulation. The eSafety Commissioner via Australia's Online Safety Act has powers to direct platforms to take down material and block certain harmful content. Social media minimum age laws that restrict people from under 16 from access to social media may stop some young people from seeing depictions of sexual strangulation. But as social media use remains high among young teens, the impact may be limited. Age-restricted material codes in Australia aim to help protect children under 18 from harmful and age-inappropriate material. The responsibility on platforms to verify age to uphold these codes has become more stringent. Pornography websites must actively verify that users are at least 18 or older using digital IDs, facial age estimation, or credit card checks. Platforms that fail to comply face penalties for breach. Beyond child-focused protections, the Online Safety Act includes powers to impose civil penalties on people who post or threaten to post intimate images without the consent of the person depicted in the image. Removal notices can be given to internet service providers. These powers could be expanded to include possessing, posting, or distributing images of acts of choking, suffocating, or strangling another person, along with removal notices. This would go some way to reflecting the recommendations of the UK Burton Review, but enforcing it would be difficult. So what should Australia do? Sexual strangulation is now recognised as a complex social issue, and law reform, especially prohibition and criminalisation, is rarely a quick fix in such contexts. There is a risk young people may be targeted if reform focuses on individual prosecutions, or that young people avoid seeking help or information for fear of it. Banning can also have chilling effects in the wrong direction. One of the key measures that experts are calling for in response to sexual strangulation is informed public health messaging and appropriate sex education. As others have identified, online safety approaches that concentrate on removing harmful content have often suppressed health messaging too, as it gets caught by the same community standards filters. The #FixOurFeeds campaign, spearheaded by Chanel Contos, has taken aim at social media algorithms that are flooding feeds with harmful and misogynistic content, including depictions of social strangulation. She calls for an opt-in model giving users more control over their social media feeds. Such a change may help reduce exposure to sexual strangulation. The Australian government is planning to introduce a digital duty of care to combat digital harms more broadly. The duty could specify positive outcomes that tech companies must promote, as well as obligations to identify and reduce risks. Such a duty would need to operate alongside strong and well-resourced investigation and enforcement powers. Tanya Plibersek's call for a serious look at banning strangulation pornography is a starting point, but it should be carefully considered alongside other approaches. And just a reminder to listeners that the National Sexual Assault, Family and Domestic Violence Counselling Line, 1-800-RESPECT, that is at 1-800-737-732, is available 24 hours a day, 7 days a week for any Australian who has experienced or is at risk of family and domestic violence and or sexual assault. And that article was titled, "There's a Political Push to Ban Pornography Depicting Choking. Would This Work?"
0: Can Australian businesses legally ban customers from using smart glasses? By Mark Giancaspro. Businesses and local councils around Australia are increasingly bringing in their own restrictions on smart glasses, responding to customers' concerns about being covertly recorded in public places. An Adelaide cafe recently banned smart glasses, citing safety concerns for vulnerable customers. Last week, Brisbane City Council banned the non-consensual use of all camera-enabled devices, including wearable technology, phones and cameras, from 21 public swimming pools. But businesses need to be careful about how they clamp down on smart glasses on their premises, because being too strict could break the law. Business rules come with limits. If a private business has their terms of entry at their door when you enter, you are bound by those terms. Similarly, if you sign up to membership with them, such as joining a gym, that contract governs you. Australian businesses can impose whatever terms they like upon consumers, provided those terms are lawful. For example, a pub can refuse you entry if their rules prohibit torn or soiled clothing and you are wearing ripped or dirty jeans. A library can eject you if you are being disorderly and disturbing the quiet for other patrons. But business terms that break the law are not enforceable. Why outright bans are legally risky. An outright ban on patrons using smart glasses, whether recording or not, threatens to violate anti-discrimination laws. Smart glasses, including the best-known Ray-Ban Meta glasses, can be fitted with prescription lenses. Alternatively, someone might simply require smart glasses to support their vision. In both cases, a blanket ban might constitute unlawful discrimination under Australia's Disability Discrimination Act 1992. Smart glasses can also support people with mobility issues. Ray-Ban Meta glasses offer Be My Eyes functionality, enabling hands-free calls and live captioning for phone calls. Other emerging models of smart glasses can apply augmented reality technology to float captions into the wearer's line of sight, aiding people with hearing issues. Some can even capture conversations and produce transcripts. This could help people with visual, hearing, or cognitive impairments. Businesses that discriminate against someone with a disability can face penalties such as fines or compensation orders, or the risk of having to redress any loss or damage caused. Following state and territory rules, the Brisbane City Council's approach, updating its terms of entry to public pools to restrict smart device recordings without people's consent, is a safer model to follow. Prohibiting non-consensual recordings not only protects other customers, but is consistent with surveillance device laws in New South Wales, Victoria, Western Australia, South Australia, and the Northern Territory. These laws are fairly similar. They prohibit intentional use of listening or optical surveillance devices to listen to or record others' private conversations, or to record your own private conversation with another person without consent. Queensland prohibits unauthorised use of listening devices under its privacy laws. Tasmania and the Australian Capital Territory are outliers. Their listening device laws don't currently apply to optical surveillance devices. What if you're the customer? If your gym, sporting club, or other organisation you belong to suddenly restricts or bans smart glasses, what can you do? If a business imposes lawful terms and you sign your name to them, they legally bind you, even if you have not read or understood them. If the terms say the business can change its rules and one of those rules now covers smart glasses, you'll be required to conform. Be sure to check if there's a notice requirement, that is, if you needed to be told in advance. For businesses without memberships, such as a cafe or bar, any such terms must be visible at the point of entry. By entering, you've agreed to the displayed terms. Any term permitting a business to temporarily confiscate smart glasses could potentially be legally challenged. If a business cancels your membership for possession or use of smart glasses, check its terms of entry permit this. If they don't, or you have a valid reason to use smart glasses, the business could be challenged under contract, discrimination, or consumer laws. Clear terms of entry are needed. This week, the Federal Attorney General Michelle Rowland said the government is not currently considering a ban on importing smart glasses. With cheaper options such as Kmart's $89 glasses now available, it's likely we'll see more smart glasses with even more functions appearing in cafes and shops. Restricting unauthorised or non-consensual recordings is a safer alternative to an outright ban. It's consistent with surveillance device legislation and sets a friendlier tone for patrons. This will still be difficult to police, as it can be hard to tell when a patron is recording with smart glasses, though Meta just announced an upcoming update will stop its glasses working if the recording light is covered. Clearer business terms of entry can help protect Australia's privacy and safety in public places without affecting people with legitimate reasons to wear smart glasses. And that was titled, Can Australian Businesses Legally Ban Customers from Using Smart Glasses?
1: On Vision Australia Radio, you're listening to selected readings from the website theconversation.com. A landmark UN report says the world will overshoot the 1.5 centigrade degree climate target. What happens now? And this is by Jacqueline Peel and Wesley Morgan. For over a decade, the world has been trying to limit global warming to 1.5 degrees. That's no longer possible, according to a new United Nations report. We will likely pass 1.5 degrees in 2030. That's not good news for anyone, least of all Australia's Pacific Island neighbours who face rapidly rising seas. In response to the report, Palau's president, Sarangal Whips Jr. said, "It is hard to overstate the depth of emotion for those of us living on the front line after having fought so hard to put the 1.5 degree limit at the heart of the Paris Agreement. Calls for greater ambition are no longer enough. We need to see an urgent and unprecedented increase in political will and investment in a climate-safe future." The small silver lining is that it's possible for this to be a temporary overshoot of the target. If nations redouble their efforts to phase out fossil fuels and reduce other sources of emissions, they could limit peak warming to 1.8 degrees and then use carbon removal methods to bring temperatures back to 1.5 degrees or below this century. In 2026, the world is already about 1.4 degrees warmer than pre-industrial levels, and the damage and death toll from climate-boosted disasters is ramping up. The United Kingdom is warning of possible food shortages amid a historic drought. Wildfires hit new areas of France and Spain, while glaciers are melting rapidly and the oceans are at their hottest level on record. The enormous El Nino event emerging in the Pacific is likely to bring major disruption. Every fraction of a degree makes things worse. There are no good outcomes if we remain above 1.5 degrees. Urgent cuts to emissions and efforts to protect the most vulnerable are our best remaining options. Failure to do so risks irreversible harm. The 2015 Paris Agreement established a shared goal for the world: keep the rise in global average temperatures above pre-industrial levels well below 2 degrees and pursue efforts to hold warming to 1.5 degrees. This goal was set based on expert scientific assessments that warming of more than 2 degrees would be dangerous and that limiting warming to 1.5 degrees was necessary to minimise climate risks. Pacific nations fought hard to include 1.5 degrees in the agreement, arguing it was essential for their communities to stay alive in the face of rising sea levels and other climate-fueled threats. Last year, the world's top court, the International Court of Justice, ruled that 1.5 is the primary temperature limit nations have committed to work towards. This ruling means that if government fails to act as ambitiously as they can, they could be sued in international courts. In May this year, a majority of nations voted in the UN General Assembly to endorse the court's ruling and urge action to keep to 1.5. It's not time to give up. Warming of 1.5 will be bad, but 1.6 will be worse and 1.7 degrees worse again. Every increase will bring more extreme weather, more loss of nature, more loss of land to the sea, and more harms to humans. If we stay over 1.5, we risk triggering climate tipping points, sudden shifts which cannot be undone on human timescales. These include the Greenland and West Antarctic ice sheets melting, the collapse of crucial heat-disturbing currents in the Atlantic Ocean, or the Amazon rainforest becoming a source of emissions. Overshooting 1.5 degrees doesn't mean it's time to throw out the Paris Agreement. It's not working fast enough, but it is working. Solar power and electric vehicles have boomed, and electrification has accelerated. Nations have cut emissions enough to avoid the worst climate futures of a 3 degrees rise or even higher. According to the Climate Action Tracker, the Paris Agreement has averted the equivalent of 1 degree of warming. Rather than hitting 3.6 degrees by 2100, the world is on track for 2.6 degrees. While this is progress, it is not enough. Global emissions are plateauing, but have still not begun to fall in earnest. As damage from climate change mounts, leaders must do the work and begin rapidly cutting emissions to keep the goal of net zero by 2050 alive. To get temperatures back to 1.5 degrees, we will also need to pull gigatons of carbon dioxide back out of the atmosphere using tree planting and nature restoration. We may also need technological approaches such as rock weathering or ocean alkalinity enhancement, though these are not proven at scale and can come with risks. It may seem as if climate action faces impossible headwinds as populism surges and the United States administration doubles down on fossil fuels. It's worth looking beyond these headlines. It took almost 70 years for the world to install a terawatt of solar power, but then just 2 years for the second and another 2 years for the third terawatt. In 10 years, that figure will likely have tripled. Developing nations are moving rapidly to take up non-polluting electric transport. Climate change can no longer be ignored. As damage mounts, nations will have to cooperate to cut emissions as rapidly as possible and figure out how to safely and equitably pull carbon back out of the atmosphere. Action depends on strong political will, inclusive government and finance to help developing countries cut emissions and adapt. In November, Australia will lead negotiations at the next International Climate Summit, COP31, in Turkey. Leaders and diplomats will work to keep 1.5 in reach even after overshoot. Australia can point to its own rapid clean energy transition and urge others to set clear pathways to go electric and wean themselves off the production and use of fossil fuels. Climate change has been described as a super wicked problem, big, complex, and impossible to solve simply. The solution is to see the urgency of the issue and act cooperatively to tackle it. If we make it a problem for the next generation, there may be no way back to a safe climate. And that article was titled, A Landmark UN Report Says the World Will Overshoot the 1.5 Degree Target. What happens now? That completes our readings from the website theconversation.com. I'm Liz Matheson, and reading with me today was Valerie Tucker. I was the panel operator and Valerie was our editor. This program is produced in our Adelaide studios and can be heard regularly at this time here on Vision Australia Radio, at VA Radio on digital, and online at varadio.org.

0: Sunday evenings at 6:15, it's The Lord's Challenge. 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
2: On Vision Australia Radio, this is the Digest. Over the next hour, we'll bring you readings from the Reader's Digest, Mind Food Magazine, and other sources compiled by Kerry Fazzolo and recorded in our Perth studios. My name is Leslie Heinzman, and today I'm joined by reader Adrian Grant. Today we're going to start the program with a light-hearted look at parenting skills and later what happened when a 40-year-old took up ballet dancing. Then how ecologist Catherine Mosby has spent her career working to solve one of Australia's complex challenges, feral animals. Now I'm going to start with reading the first article. Parenting is a joke. This is taken from the Reader's Digest, August-September edition, 2025, from pages 34 to 37, and it's written by Andy Simmons. This Mother's Day and Father's Day, let's all take some time to laugh at our kids. For my wife and me, knowing how to raise a child was a lot easier before we actually had one, and we could just sit back and mock other people's parenting skills. But ever since we dipped our toes into parenthood, we're the ones getting the dubious looks. Over the years, I've learned a lot. Primarily, that raising a kid is no laughing matter. That said, in a celebration of both Mother's Day and Father's Day, I've collected a bunch of jokes that sum up the parenting experience pretty well. The first thing you learn is that parenting is synonymous with worrying. A young couple has their first child. Their joy slowly turns to concern, however, when for 3 years the child never utters a word. They hire speech therapists, doctors, and psychiatrists, but the boy simply refuses to speak. Then one morning, when the child is 5, he looks up from his breakfast and says, "My oatmeal's cold." The couple is stunned. The man finally speaks. "Son," he says, "why have you waited so long to say something?" The kid shrugs. "Up till now, everything's been okay." One reason we worry is that we have no clue what we're doing. Parenting is the ultimate DIY project. As John Stewart put it, fatherhood is great because you can ruin someone from scratch. Here's an example. A delivery driver knocks on a door and a little kid holding a beer and puffing on a cigar answers. The driver asks, "Are your parents home?" The kid takes the cigar out of his mouth and says, "What do you think?" Ours was not a strict household, but when discipline needed to be meted out,

0: ornithologist. That's why when it was time for our young daughter to learn about the birds and the bees, I sloughed the job off onto my wife, then went to the next room to watch the game. Turning up the volume a bit more with each ew and gross, the unfortunate farmer in this joke didn't have the same option. A farmer is helping one of his cows give birth when he notices his five-year-old son standing at the fence, taking in the whole event. Thinking it might be time to broach the whole birds and bees topic, he asks, "Well, son, do you have any questions?" "Just one," gasps the wide-eyed boy. "How fast was that calf going when it hit the cow?" Honesty is great, except when you're on the receiving end. One thing that takes some getting used to is just how uncensored young children are. A little girl is rifling through the family photo album. She stops turning pages and asks her mother, "Who's the good-looking guy on the beach standing with you with all the muscles and the curly hair?" "That's your father," the mother says. "Really?" asks the girl. "Then who's the old fat bald man who lives with us now?" But we dads have a way of getting back at our kids. The cornball joke. What do you call an alligator in a vest? An investigator. How do you know when your clock is still hungry? It goes back 4 seconds. How did the hacker escape the FBI? He ran somewhere.
1: Mum jokes, on the other hand, tend to confirm just how tough a job it is. You know you're a mum when you understand why Mama Bear's porridge was too cold. Licked a dark smear off my finger and then thought, phew, it's chocolate. Mum's recipe for iced coffee, have kids make coffee. Forget you made a coffee, put it in the microwave. Forgot you put it in the microwave, drink it cold. As parents, we could love our children enough to turn a blind eye to their foibles. A young father takes a seat on the bus next to an elderly man and plops his one-year-old on his lap just as the little boy begins to wail and fidget. The old man glares at the kid, remarking, "That child is spoiled, isn't he?" "No," says the distracted father, "they all smell this way." The main job of a parent is to keep your brood alive. The second is to teach them the ways of the world. A shark and his son see people swimming. "First, let's swim around them with our fins barely showing," says the shark. "Then we eat them up," asks the son. "No, we'll swim around them again with our fins completely showing, and then we can eat them up." "Why can't we eat them now?" "Because they taste better without all the poop inside." When teaching fails, we turn to our faith. Toby's mother stops to watch her son Johnny read the Bible to their cat. "Isn't that sweet?" she thinks. But an hour later, she hears a terrible racket. She runs out the door to find Joffy stuffing the cat into a bucket of water. "Johnny, what are you doing?" she asks him. "I'm baptizing Muffin," he replies. "But cats don't like to be in water. Well, then he shouldn't have joined my church." Yes, being a parent is a wonderful experience, especially for those who don't care for sleep. Max the camel walks into his parents' room at 3 a.m. and asks for a glass of water. "Another one?" says his groggy father. "That's the second this month." It's difficult to admit, but in a multi-child household, there is often that chosen child. Yesterday, my mother asked me to hand out the invitations for my brother's surprise birthday party. That's when I realized he was her favorite twin. Being a child isn't always easy either, especially if your parents split up. "What's a couple?" I asked the mother. She said, "Two or three," which probably explains why the marriage collapsed. Through it all, we love our children, and during the toughest moments, we develop coping skills. When my daughter was born, we videotaped the birth. Now when she makes me angry, I just hit rewind and put her back in. And that was an article called Parenting is a Joke. It's from the August-September 2025 edition of the Reader's Digest, and it was by Andy Simmons.

0: problem, how to make an affordable power mower turn grass into lawn. This article is from Australia's Greatest Inventions and Innovations by Christopher Cheng and Lindsay Knight, appeared on pages 74 to 77, and it's about the Victor mower. Problem, how to make an affordable power mower turn grass into lawn. A legendary invention. For many years, the great Australian dream was to own your own home with a backyard big enough for a family game of cricket. And of course, the backyard had to look good with neatly mown grass. That's exactly why the now famous Victor Rotary Lawnmower was invented. Like the Hills Hoist, another backyard fixture, the Victor Rotary Lawnmower has become a cultural icon. The two inventions also share other similarities. The first prototypes of both innovations were built in backyard sheds, for example. The other similarity is that neither prototype was the first of its kind to be made, although both innovations were outstanding in their own ways. The iconic nature of the Victor lawnmower was celebrated at the 2000 Sydney Olympic Games, where foam versions of this outstanding Australian cultural icon were pushed across the arena during the opening ceremony. Australia's first power mower. Despite its popularity, the Victor mower wasn't the first petrol-driven rotary lawnmower. Australia's first rotary lawnmower, the Mow Hall, was created by Lawrence Hall. Hall was a boat engine builder, and in 1948 he put his skills to good use when he invented a lawnmower with fast-moving blades to cut his parents' lawn. He attached the blades to a horizontally mounted spinning plough disc, recycled a kerosene tin to hold the petrol, and powered the mower with a marine engine, which he also designed. Unfortunately, the machine was so heavy that it could only be moved with two strong helpers on hand, one to push and one to pull it along with ropes. Backyard origins. Mervyn Victor Richardson, a travelling salesman, first saw Hall's power mower being demonstrated at a Sydney park. He didn't think much about it at the time, but 4 years later he decided to make a mower for his son Gary's part-time lawn mowing business. This 1952 prototype was cheap and lightweight with rotary blades and had a peach tin for its petrol tank and a two-stroke engine. Soon all Richardson's neighbours wanted one because it made mowing easy. By 1953 there was so much demand for the rotary mowers that Richardson founded Victor Mowers Proprietary Limited out of his backyard shed and became its full-time manager. From the start, he realised how important it was to advertise and market his innovation. His proactive sales approach led to him selling 30 mowers in his first 3 months of business. Within 2 years, Richardson had sold 20,000 Victor brand mowers and had already begun to export them. The company grew fast, and in 1958 Victor moved to a new Sydney factory with 3,000 employees who were building 143,000 mowers a year for export to 28 countries. Victor Re. By 1992, the 5 millionth Victor roared off the assembly line of the world's biggest lawnmower factory. And when the company celebrated its 50th anniversary in 2002, 6.5 million mowers had been sold in 30 countries. Richardson later sold his company to GUD Holding Limited, who in 2008 sold the Victor Lawn Care business to American company Briggs & Stratton for $23 million Australian dollars. And that was Victor Mower, from Australia's Greatest Inventions and Innovations by Christopher Cheng and Lindsay Knight.
1: 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Stay tuned for an article entitled Dancing into Middle Age. But first we're going to find out Mind Food Magazine's top reads for the month of June. And Adrian and Faye are going to read it for you, starting off with Adrian.
2: 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This month, we're loving A World of Silence by Mind Food writer Dr. Joe Skinner, along with gripping historical fiction, must-read memoirs, mouth-watering cookbooks, compelling novels, and a precious collection of artist Frida Kahlo's love letters. The first, Atmosphere, by Taylor Jenkins Reid. This is the latest gripping read from Taylor Jenkins Reid, number one best New York Times best-selling author of The Seven Husbands of Evelyn Hugo and Daisy Jones and The Six. Atmosphere is an epic novel set against the backdrop of the 1980 space shuttle program, during which women were accepted into the astronaut training for the first time ever. In the summer of 1980, astrophysics professor Joan Goodwin begins training to be an astronaut at Houston Johnson Space Center alongside the exceptional group of fellow candidates. They include Top Gun pilot Hank Redmond, mission specialists John Griffin and Lydia Daines, warm-hearted Donna Fitzgerald, and Vanessa Ford, the magnetic and mysterious aeronautical engineer. As the new astronauts prepare for their first flights, Joan finds a passion she never imagined and begins to question everything she believes about her place in the observable universe. Next one is Seven Brides for Beau McBride by Amy Barry. Beau McBride reckons he's ready for marriage, but his ego is bigger than his brain, and his little sister, Junebug, can't trust him to find the right woman. So they make a bet, both placing ads in Matrimonial News to find the perfect bride. Junebug is set on winning, but there's a hitch. Beau has made his pick, and she's beautiful. Junebug knows looks ain't everything, so she invites six more women to meet the brother. With seven brides vying for Beau's attention, he needs to make a decision. The only problem is his heart is pulled to the one woman who wants nothing to do with him. And finally, number four, A Word of Silence by Joe Skinner. Three women, three secrets. A deadly silence. Psychologist Kate is juggling works, finances, children, and her ailing marriage to Ryan, a musician too engrossed with his band to help at home. She finds herself nostalgic about her first love, Tori, the owner of a successful second-hand clothing and furniture store, is determined to protect her son from the truth about his past, adamant that he will never meet his father. When glamorous Shelley, now married to Kate's first love, Daryl, arrives in town, uncomfortable truths start to emerge. What are the consequences of speaking out, of keeping silent?
0: And now The Florence Sisters by Tessa Harris. With Florence on the cusp of war, Il Scorpioni, the no-nonsense English women of the city, find their genteel livelihoods under grave threat by the approach of the Nazis. Tea rooms and bookshops are closed by the fascists, and the women are forced to join the war effort. Desperate to help in any way that she can, Angelina Leone, expert art historian and the half-Italian niece of Il Scorpione's founder, makes a deal with the devil. To guarantee her beloved Aunt Agatha, the only family she has, safe passage across the city, Lena must authenticate the art ruthlessly stolen from Jewish families. But when she comes across a priceless portrait, one that she cannot bear to see seized by the Germans, Lena declares the masterpiece a fake. But in doing so, she may set off a chain of events with consequences more deadly than she could ever imagine. The next book is My Name is Amelia Del Valle, and it is by Isabel Allende. In San Francisco in 1866, an Irish nun, abandoned following a torrid relationship with a Chilean aristocrat, gives birth to a daughter named Amelia Del Valle. Raised by a loving stepfather, Amelia grows into an independent thinker and a self-sufficient young woman. To pursue her passion for writing, she is willing to defy societal norms. At the age of 17, she begins to publish pulp fiction using a man's pen name. When these fictional worlds can no longer satisfy her sense of adventure, she turns to journalism, convincing an editor at the Daily Examiner to hire her. There she is paired with another talented reporter, Eric Whelan. As she proves herself, her restlessness returns, until an opportunity arises for both Amelia and Eric to cover a brewing civil war in Chile. And Foreign Country by Maria Piracek. Estranged sisters Eva and Elisabetta Novak have not spoken since Eva's young daughter Gracie was killed in a road accident. More than a decade later, and long after Eva has moved overseas, Elisabetta calls, insisting that Eva return home. But when Eva arrives at her sister's house, she finds Elisabetta is dead. Eva has been appointed the executor of Elisabetta's estate, and as she undertakes the monumental task of clearing out the house, she comes to know her sister again through the documents and objects that she encounters. Through this process, Eva is forced to reckon with their shared history and the possibility that her mind cannot be trusted. And our last book, An Academic Affair by Jodie McAllister. Sadie Shaw and Jonah Fisher have known each other for 15 years, and they've disliked each other for every one of them. It started with a minor altercation in an undergrad literature class, but as their academic careers developed, so did the intensity of their arguments. By the time they graduate with their doctorates, they're embroiled in a full-on rivalry. So when a position comes up that Sadie and Jonah are both perfect for, their ongoing enmity explodes into a red-hot competition. As Sadie fights for a job that can secure her future, she begins to realise that Jonah may not just be her nemesis, he may be the key to landing her dream job. But when things get personal, she'll have to keep her eye on the prize. And that was our top reads for June.
1: Thank you, Faye. Our next article is entitled A Pepperbox Revolver. You're advised that this article includes content of a racist nature which may be distressing or offensive to some listeners. And Adrian is going to read this.
2: And this article is from The History of Australia, 4 in 100 Objects by Tony Cresswell. A pepperbox revolver from Lamming Flat. This primitive gun, a pepperbox revolver, was used in the first violent confrontation between white and Asian settlers and led in part to the White Australia policy. The revolver is an early version of the repeating firearm and one of the most common personal firearms in the 19th century. The discovery of gold in New South Wales and Victoria in the 1850s brought a massive influx of immigrants from China. Prospecting required hours of backbreaking work for meagre returns. Europeans tended to be lone speculators, but the Chinese organised themselves into cooperative groups. A journey from China to Dai Gum San, the new gold mountain in far-off Australia, cost around £12. This money was usually raised by the immigrant family, heavy interest charges to a travel agent, or by using his family as collateral. The trip to Australia was hazardous, and immigrants often slept on decks open to weather with little food and water. When the gold rush was at its height, the Victorian government tried to limit the flood of celestials and imposed a £10 tax on Chinese immigrants. So the Chinese sailed to South Australia instead and walked to the goldfields. Between 1857 and 1863, 16,261 Chinese males and one female landed at the port of Robe on Gushan Bay in South Australia. and walked 800 kilometres to the Bendigo goldfields. It was one of the largest single migrations in all human history and the largest in Australian history. A local described the scene of a Chinese trek to the goldfields as between 600 and 700 coming overland from Adelaide. They had four wagons carrying their sick, lame and provisions. They were all walking single file, each one with a pole and two baskets. They stretched for over 2 miles, 3 kilometres, in procession. The journey took 5 weeks, the people jog-trotting 35 kilometres a day in long, single-file groups, wearing parasol hats, woolen blouses and blue trousers. On their shoulders they balanced bamboo poles carrying buckets, cradles, shovels and bedding. They flew paper kites at their camps and smoked opium. On the goldfields, the Chinese were victims of discrimination by the Anglo-Irish establishment. Forced off the best sites, they were bullied in re-mining areas that others had worked dry. The Europeans accused the Chinese of using too much water, muddying the waterholes and being unsanitary, unchristian and generally immoral. A Chinese immigration regulation bill went before the New South Wales Parliament. The first anti-Chinese violence occurred in Bendigo in July 1854, and a major riot broke out at Buckland River in July 1857. These attacks were thuggish mob incidents that aimed to drive the Chinese away. The violence in Victoria encouraged the Chinese to move north to New South Wales, and by 1861 there were 13,000 Chinese migrants on the New South Wales goldfield. The anti-Chinese violence continued with brawls in the Burragong region, at Spring Creek, Stony Creek, Back Creek, Wombat, Blackguard Gully and Tipperary Gully.
0: Trouble began in the Burragorang area in December 1860. A miners' vigilance committee on 12 December alleged that Chinese people were running gambling dens and other immoral activities. These allegations fired up a mob who set upon the Chinese camp, killing several people and wounding others. A military unit was sent to restore order and remained until June 1861. The major riot on the New South Wales goldfields took place at Lambing Flat on 30th June 1861. The provocation came from the New South Wales Legislative Council, which rejected an anti-Chinese immigration bill. This was combined with a rumour that 1,500 more Chinese prospectors were on their way to the area. Some 3,000 white men rallied in front of a banner that said, "Roll up, roll up." Fired up on xenophobic oratory and accompanied by a brass band, the mob moved through the Chinese camp, beating the people, looting their possessions and cutting off their pigtails. Chinese miners' tents were set on fire and their mining tools destroyed. The Lambing Flat Miner newspaper estimated the value of property destroyed at £3,000. 1,000 Chinese people took shelter on the Currawong sheep station, 20 kilometres away. The white mob moved 8 kilometres further on to the Back Creek Chinese camp, where they did more looting and assaulting. Over the coming days, police arrived and arrested the ringleaders and restored order. Nonetheless, the attacks on Chinese continued. On 14 July, the police were attacked by almost 1,000 miners. One rioter died in that melee. The police and military presence was increased to almost 300 reinforcements, and they remained for a year. Peace was restored, but the Lambing Flat massacre cast a pall over Chinese-Australian relations for a century. In Victoria, an act to make provision for certain immigrants was passed in 1855. the New South Wales government passed the Chinese Immigration Restriction and Regulation Act in 1861. Queensland introduced restrictions in 1877 and Western Australia followed suit in 1886. This eventually led, upon federation, to the Immigration Restriction Act 1901, commonly known as White Australia Policy. Out of shame, the town of Lambing Flat changed its name to Young. And that was a pepperbox revolver from Lambing Flat from the History of Australia in 100 Objects by Tony Creswell.
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1: 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Stay tuned for a story from the book Growing Up Wiradjuri, edited by Anita Heiss. But first, I'm going to read an article entitled Dancing into Middle Age from pages 88 to 91 from the Reader's Digest, August-September edition, 2025. Dancing into Middle Age. A surprising new hobby taught me there's more than one way to be flexible. By Julia Zarankin, Reader's Digest, August-September 2025, pages 88 to 91. By my early 40s, I had exhausted what was supposed to make me feel better about entering middle age. I had taken an improv class, started learning a new language, launched myself into an unsuccessful pursuit of a craft, only to amass a collection of unevenly stitched handmade books and given yoga a second chance. I'd even bought a recliner to help alleviate the malaise. And then, at the height of my low-grade desperation, I decided to sign up for a ballet class. "But you're not very flexible," my husband gently reminded me. He wasn't wrong. I nearly injured myself the one time I tried to lift my leg onto our bathroom vanity in an attempt to stretch. Also, my track record for committing to physical activity wasn't great. Between short stints on the recreational badminton court, an on-off relationship with swimming, a brief flirtation with cycling, and a near-total abandonment of my dumbbell lifting regime, I didn't exactly look like prospective ballerina material, but I was determined to give it a try. I needed confirmation that my body was capable of movement and grace. Before leaving the house for the National Ballet School in Toronto, Canada, to attend an intro class for adults, I grabbed a rhinestone headband that had been languishing in my drawer for years. I figured that if I had to stand in front of a mirror with all my postural infelicities exposed in front of a group of strangers, I might as well do it in a rhinestone headband. I hadn't expected any of it to stick. After all, this wasn't my first time in a ballet studio. But this time around, the exact same things that had made me flee the studio as a 10-year-old now brought a certain joy. The repetitive nature of exercises at the bar, the sheer physical exertion, the fact that my every move invited my teacher's critical dissection. My teacher reminded me that ballet isn't about perfection. And though I'd expected my classes to be physically demanding and my calf muscles to ache, I hadn't anticipated that my teacher's command to take up more space would change my way of being in the world. When I lamented my lack of grace in the deceptively simple act of pointing and extending my foot to the side in a tendu, my teacher reminded me that ballet isn't about perfection. Rather, he said, it's about striving for perfection. As a writer who wrangles sentences all day with the hope that they will approximate the beautiful, perfect construct in her mind, reader, they rarely do, if ever, this felt like the best, most searing writing advice I'd ever received. Slowly, I started becoming more comfortable with the body I saw staring back at me in the mirror. My posture still needs finessing. My jumps are never as high as they feel. My hips wobble during my rond de jambe. And my pirouette is still lopsided on the best of days. But the idea that my body hasn't ossified and that it's still a work in progress encourages me. If anything, ballet is forcing me to rethink my relationship with my body, and instead of noticing only the beginnings of older age descending upon me, I now marvel at what my body is capable of, and the incremental changes I've seen as I've learned to stand with more confidence and courage. As for the imperfections, they're part of being alive. 8 years into my ballet classes, I'm what you would call a lifelong advanced beginner. At the tender age of 50, I'm finally a ballerina, though not the kind that anybody would pay money to see on stage. Why do I continue? Because when I do my almost daily ballet class, I focus on my breathing and move my body in ways that always challenge me and remind me of everything that is possible. Recently, my teacher taught us a watered-down beginner-appropriate version of the Rose Adagio choreography from Sleeping Beauty. As I stood in my living room, balancing in a shaky coup de pied in relevé and bedecked in a rhinestone headband, dancing for nobody but myself, I felt every inch a ballerina. And that article was entitled Dancing into Middle Age, A Surprising New Hobby Taught Me There's More Than One Way to Be Flexible, by Julia Zarankin, from the Reader's Digest, August-September 2025, pages 88 to 91.
2: Growing Up, We're a Adjury, edited by Anita Heiss, and it's on pages 39 to 44. Jimmy James, told by Uncle James Ingram. My name's James Ingram. I come from Wattle Hill. I spent my early days on Wattle Hill. It was probably the happiest time of my life, with my mum and dad and brothers and sisters and my grandmother and all my uncles and aunts and cousins. We were pretty happy up there. One night they came and dragged us all out of our homes and bulldozed our homes in front of us and set them alight. Of course, everybody had to find somewhere else to live. We ended up out at Wamoon. Everything was going all right there for a while, and then Mum went away to pick asparagus and basically never came back. Dad tried his best, but the welfare came for us. My nan turned up and saved us. We ended up out at Stanbridge and stayed there through all my primary years, and then we moved into town when I was a teenager. In between all that time, my dad used to come and pick me up and take me out in the shearing sheds, and my grandfather, Uncle George, Uncle Frank and other relatives, and we used to stay out in the shearing sheds and camp out there for the duration of the contract. You get up at the crack of dawn. It was my job to get the fire lit and the billy on. Uncle George Ingram was my hero. He could shear 200 sheep in a day before 2 p.m. and then sit back and laugh at the other men who were still going. and for me, it was never light work. When we had time, we always checked out all the Wiradjuri sites that were around about my grandfather and my dad knew about. We'd do maintenance on them and make sure they were okay and all that sort of stuff. It's helped me later on in life to be able to do my care for my country activities that I do because I've had that knowledge from grandfather and dad and my uncles. I used to spend a lot of time with my nan and my aunties picking potatoes, peas, pumpkins and onions. You name it, we picked it. Oranges, lemons, grapefruits, grapes, of course. I picked in and around Wamoon and Stanbridge. There wasn't much time to have a childhood. I started picking oranges when I was about 8 years old and picked till I was about 15 or 16 years old. It was basically all about putting food on the table. It was hard work. It didn't hurt me. It taught me how to work later in my life and the value, you know, of family, money and making it stretch as far as we could. I just wanted to help my grandmother out, help put food on the table, being the eldest. When I wasn't picking fruit, I was chipping big weeds, thistles on rice farms. I was tractor driving, a plough, and I'd get on well with farmers because I grew up with their kids. I still know some today. I played rugby league in the winter months when I was about 8 or 9. I played with the farmers' kids, so we worked and socialised together.
0: I couldn't get an apprenticeship as a carpenter when I was in high school, so I went on to year 12. I ended up in Sydney at Teachers College. I did 2 years of a teaching degree, I guess, and realised that it wasn't for me and went off labouring. I went back home and walked into the Leeton Commonwealth Employment Services and they said they had a job for me as a vocational officer, helping my people get jobs. I'd done that for about 4 years and loved every minute of it. I was tied up with a mob called Aboriginal Employment and Training Branch, great people. Then I ended up at the Wiradjuri Regional Lands Council. I was a field officer there and acting CEO for a while. We used to go around and do all the community development for communities, especially housing. Part of what we did was making sure people got the right house that they wanted, not some bureaucratic one that was forced upon them. We designed their houses around what their needs were. We also developed some Aboriginal training programs where people actually got to build their homes. We used to torment some of the ministers for infrastructure programs for communities, like new sewage systems and parks and playground areas. Then I went home to Leeton and realised Leeton was being left behind in terms of assets that the community had. I was there for 4 years. We got 16 homes and 4 flats and 2 office complexes and a motel for Leeton. Helped build up their profile and make sure Leeton got its fair share. Then I moved back to Wagga and took up a job with Murrumbidgee Catchment Authority. That meant basically getting an investment strategy for people along the Murrumbidgee River, where we all worked on the river and did our Cert 2s through to our Cert 4s. In land management, conservation and horticulture and all those sorts of things. Out of the 20 people we had here in Wagga, 17 of them ended up with permanent jobs. The program running at Queanbeyan and Yass, Tumut, Wagga, Narendra, Leeton, Darling Point, Hay and Balranald, so it was pretty good investment strategy and a pretty good capacity building program as well. We also negotiated, along with Auntie Flo Grant, a cultural access licence for people along the Murrumbidgee River. We're the only river that has the cultural access licence. I've just turned 60. I'm a cancer survivor and I'm married. We've been together on and off for the last 44 years. I'm semi-retired and I work for myself now and come and go as I please. I'm quite enjoying that. It's not so stressful anymore. Doing a bit of work with visual dreaming, doing some mentoring and doing some work for some of the solar farms and other places, and helping our Wagga Wagga City Council whenever I can, wherever I can, with their biodiversity strategies, caring for country strategies and their walking track and all those things. I look forward to mentoring young Wiradjuri peoples on culture, heritage and caring for country. And that was Growing Up Wiradjuri, edited by Anita Heiss, pages 39 to 44, Jimmy James, told by Uncle James Ingram.
1: On Vision Australia Radio, this is the Digest. We're heading towards the end of our hour-long program with just a couple of items remaining. Adrian and Faye will share the reading of our next article, taken from R.M. Williams' Great Australians.
2: R.M. Williams' Outback, Great Australians, and this is on page 42 to 48, Beyond the Fence. Ecologist Catherine Mosby has spent her career working to solve one of Australia's most complex environmental challenges, feral animals. And this is by Kate Ligale. Catching a wombat is both a highly technical and surprisingly rudimentary task. This particular numbat has eluded Catherine Mosby for months, but having picked up the signal emitted by his radio collar, she takes off into the mallee scrub, pushing past the spindly, many-armed eucalypts and instinctively stepping over and around clumps of spinifex. One hand holds a VHF aerial aloft, and the other holds a radio receiver, which beeps intermittently, softly at first and louder as she closes in on the numbat. It's her lucky day. She pins down his location to a hollow branch, resting horizontally at about hip height. It's exactly the sort of spot Catherine was hoping to find him in. She wedges a net at one end of the hollow and then pulls out a short length of tubing and inserts it into the other end of the hollow. "He's going to come out like a rocket," she says. She blows gently down the tube and sure enough, out he bolts straight into the net. He's one of a colony of numbats that have been reintroduced to a 4,000-hectare safe haven at Secret Rocks Nature Reserve on Bungalow Country in South Australia's Eyre Peninsula. Owned by Catherine and her husband John Reed, also an ecologist, the haven sits within the wide 26,000-hectare property. Fortified by 25 kilometres feral-proof fencing, Catherine and John have established a crucible for their combined experience in mammal reintroduction, ecosystems restoration and feral animal control and exclusion in arid Australia. The daughter of 10-pound Poms, Catherine's distinctly urban childhood in Adelaide was far removed from the remote location she would spend most of her adult life in. But even in suburbia, animals were always part of my life. My parents were animal lovers, so we were always rescuing pigeons and blackbirds that had fallen out of nests and taking feral cats and stray cats to the RSPCA, Catherine says. She shared the love of animals, especially horses, though she was equally curious about all creatures, catching yabbies in the nearby river and collecting skeletons rather than seashells on the beach. She dreamed of working for Greenpeace and maybe she would have had it not been for her Year 12 biology teacher who steered her towards a science degree majoring in zoology and botany. Before starting honours, Catherine followed her burgeoning interest in fieldwork and ecology to South Australia's southeast, working for renowned ecologist David Paton. "We used to get dropped off in the morning and we were on our own all day," she recalls. "I guess that's the first time I was probably ever alone in the bush, from 7 in the morning till 5 at night, just on your own, no phone, nothing, just surrounded by nature." Catherine relished the beauty and solitude of being alone in the landscape, The experience also fundamentally shifted her perspective, lifting her focus away from animal welfare and individual species to how those species form just one part of a greater whole. It turned into ecology, conservation of the system, and conservation of the whole environment, she says. It's not just one animal, you have to conserve all of it. At the end of 1992, Catherine headed to Roxby Downs to work on a feral cat project. It turned out to be a life-altering decision, both personally and professionally, as she met John, who was working as an ecologist for Western Mining at the time. In 1993, she completed her honours and then spent 2 years working for SA's Natural Parks and Wildlife Service. In 1996, she backpacked through Africa, helping out on research projects along the way. Returning to Australia in 1997, she and John started work on the ecological void left by the Khaleesi virus. People don't realise the damage that rabbits did and still do, but they used to be in plague proportions where there was just nothing left and just thousands of rabbits running around, she says. Khaleesi virus was one of the best things that happened to arid Australia. A window had opened, presenting the opportunity to establish a rabbit-free reserve, which after the eradication of cats and foxes, could become a reintroduction zone for native mammals. It was an audacious goal, given 60% of small mammals had disappeared from arid Australia, decimated by feral predators.
0: Together with her former supervisor David Payton, Peter Copley, then of the Department for Environment and Water, and John representing Western Mining, they established Arid Recovery. Catherine credits this partnership and the different viewpoints they represented with the success of the project. She was the self-proclaimed community rep. She was never afraid to say we should just do things that may have been a bit further than the different organisations wanted to go. She was pushing the boundaries, John says. She's intelligent, she's strong-minded, she's determined and hard-working, he continues. She's definitely had the attributes to push things along and see how far we could get. Starting with just 1,400 hectares of fenced reserve on land held by Western Mining, the project now covers 12,300 hectares and has seen five native species successfully reintroduced, including greater bilbies, burrowing bettongs, and shark bay bandicoots. The reserve has also supported research projects into the cascading effects of mammal reintroduction on flora and other fauna, as well as the efficacy of both offensive and defensive measures against feral animals like the floppy top fence, constructed so that the wire netting is straight and strong to a height of about 1.8 metres and then flops forward to create an arch-shaped overhang that cats can't breach. It was a genuine blue sky project. Though pioneers like John Walmsley had shown what was possible in other environments, no one really knew whether the depleted arid environment could support reintroduced threatened species, especially those that had been captive bred or came from coastal climates. Alongside successful reintroductions within the reserve, arid recovery demonstrated more broadly how mining, pastoral and conservation interests could coexist. What was initially intended to be a short stay in Roxby stretched to a 12-year stint for Catherine and included a wedding to John in 1999, a honeymoon in the Solomon Islands, which led to their involvement in preserving Te Tapari Island, two daughters in 2003 and 2005, with a third born in Adelaide in 2009 before they moved to Secret Rocks, and the foundational research for her PhD, published in 2012. The move to Secret Rocks in 2009 was a chance to work on land they owned and had the final say on. they successfully applied to have a heritage agreement applied to the title, securing the long-term protection of the land, which provides habitat for the threatened sandhill dunnet and mallee fowl, alongside the numbats, shark bay bandicoots, plains mice and phascogales, small tree-dwelling marsupials that Catherine and John have reintroduced. Constant vigilance is required to maintain the exclusion fence and manage a consistent regime of trapping, baiting and shooting to keep the numbers of feral animals lower outside the fence and non-existent within, though one cat continues to elude them. Technological advances like 4G motion sensor cameras assist the process when reception allows, but there's still a lot of hands-on work. Even the software-driven Felixa trap, invented by John to specifically detect the peculiar motion of cats and then shoot poison onto the cat's flank, needs to have its sensor cleaned and poison cartridges refilled by hand. The fence safe havens at Secret Rocks, Arid Recovery and the Wild Deserts Project in northwest New South Wales are essential for research and maintaining populations, but the ultimate goal is to successfully reintroduce animals outside of the fence. That's why we started doing the prey naivety work, which is where we put them, native animals, in with cats at low densities to try and accelerate natural selection and evolution for anti-predator traits, Catherine says. Her long-term collaborator on this work is Daniel T. Blomstein, behavioural ecologist and conservation scientist at the University of California, Los Angeles. Catherine and I first met through a cold email she sent challenging a conservation approach, pre-release anti-predator training, that I'd been studying and advocating for. She said she'd try it, and it didn't work, and she then said that she thought that to improve a native animal's abilities to deal with these invasive predators, we should just put the predators into large enclosures with the prey and release the survivors. I said that was not ethical, and we argued back and forth for a month, Daniel says. At the end of the month, we both agreed that we'd learned a lot from our discussion, and I was convinced that she was right under certain situations. They've since collaborated on research for over 10 years. I think she's one of the most innovative and creative conservation scientists in the world. She has bold, audacious ideas and executes them. She is highly integrative. She's extremely creative, and all her work is laser-focused on solving one of Australia's most pressing problems, Daniel says. Still, sustained, successful beyond-the-fence reintroductions remain elusive, despite seeing some success through the predator exposure trials, both with feral and native predators like quolls. Breakthroughs in one area are often offset by changes in another, disrupting the complex and delicate ecological web that weaves around both predator and prey. This could be disheartening, but for Catherine it's just further fodder for her endlessly curious and industrious approach to work and life. You'll never figure it all out, she says. There's always something to learn. And that was Beyond the Fence by Kate Le Gallais, taken from R.M. Williams' Outback Great Australians.
1: 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My name is Leslie Heinzman, reading today with Faye Blythe and Adrian Grant. 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
9: Vision Australia Radio and associated reading radio network stations, welcome to Computalk. I'm Ron Sonecki and I will be your reader for today. Today's program includes items on facing backlash, Anthropic explains why users shouldn't fear AI watermarking, and Microsoft Copilot reveals secret. And now to our first article, which is titled, Facing Backlash, Anthropic Explains Why Users Shouldn't Fear AI Watermarking. And this is by Michael Kahn and was published on August the 15th, 2026 in aupcmag.com. User anger over Anthropic's decision to watermark text outputs from the Claude AI chatbot is prompting the company to downplay the potential impact. On Friday, Anthropic published a blog post that tries to clear the air by explaining exactly how the watermarking will work and why the system faces various limitations, making it far from a flawless method for flagging. Claude-generated text, watermarks can't be traced to a specific person, organization, or chat, the company tweeted. Anthropic is implementing the invisible watermark to comply with the EU AI Act, which requires tech companies to label AI-generated text. But unlike a traditional watermark, Anthropic's system intends to stamp Claude's text outputs by creating an invisible pattern in the words chosen in the AI-created text. As a result, the company has faced pushback from users who fear that watermarking will degrade Claude's outputs and even place a scarlet letter on works users create with the chatbot. Friday's blog post confirms that Anthropic is using a watermarking system based on Google's SynthID text to leave a pattern in Claude's responses, in the words picked for each line of text. That pattern is undetectable to the reader, but is detectable to anyone who has a key that encodes it. When watermarking is used, choices are still made at random, but the source of the randomness is different, the company says. In initial testing, we've seen no impact of watermarking on the content, level of creativity, or readability of Claude's text. The blog post adds, as an analogy, Anthropic says the watermarking is like playing the board game Monopoly. But rather than using a die, the first player moves using a randomly chosen digit from the number pi, and then the next player does the same, following the next digit. For all intents and purposes, the moves are still random. It makes no difference to the players or to the outcome of the game, whether the randomness comes from pi or from dice rolls each time. But if we could see the sequence of all the moves after the game and we knew the value of pi, we could work out whether this was a game that likely used pi to determine its moves. The game that used pi is, in a sense, watermarked, the blog post says.

Ucking can't place an invisible pattern in small text samples, factual passages, or specific computer code fragments, since there are fewer word choices for the AI to choose from. In areas where there is an arbitrary choice between particular words or terms within the code, the watermark can be used, such as comments within code. But by definition, it will have a negligible effect on the actual code produced, Anthropic says. On the privacy front, the company also notes there's nothing in the watermark or its key that would allow anyone to recover any information about the user, their organization, or other chats with Claude. On why Anthropic is implementing the watermark widely rather than only in the EU, the company says, "We're applying watermarking globally at launch because we don't yet have a durable way to scope it by region. However, we will continue to evaluate different approaches and we'll share updates when we have them." And that article was titled, "Facing Backlash, Anthropic Explains Why Users Shouldn't Fear AI Watermarking." Our next article is titled, "Here's Why I'm Never Buying Another Kindle Ever Again." And this is by Anthony Marcusa and was published on August the 15th, 2026 in pocket-lint.com. The Kindle is synonymous with the e-readers, so much so that people often use the two phrases interchangeably. That's how comprehensively the Amazon product has dominated the market since the Kindle first debuted almost 20 years ago. I quite enjoyed my Kindle and have for many years. I love having a library of books available at the same time, so I can jump back and forth between stories depending on my mood. I love having a small little tablet with my on-the-go. I enjoy being able to read in bed in the dark and with a warm screen that isn't going to disrupt my sleep. I still enjoy physical books, but I'm happy with my Kindle. That doesn't mean I will be resubscribing when the time comes. Here's why I'm done with the Kindle. One of the biggest issues with the Kindle is the company that supports it. The popular e-reader is one of the many widely successful and omnipresent Amazon products that is connected to the company's vast ecosystems of services and promotions. The Kindle is certainly one of Amazon's better devices. But it's when you look at how the company connects with readers and authors alike, you start to see a picture that isn't pretty. Fledgling and debuted authors often rely on Amazon to gain attention and get traction with readers, but it's an uphill battle. Especially when you look at Goodreads, the book tracking and community app that Amazon took over in 2013. The app allows you to catalogue, rate and comment on books while maintaining a TBR list and generally keeping tabs on everything you've read. But because Amazon is more interested in easy engagement than honest interactions and positive community, the app allows for bad actors to review bomb stories they don't like. There have even been stories of extortion, with groups threatening new authors with an onslaught of bad reviews. It certainly doesn't seem like Amazon cares too much about the literary community. Like all of Amazon's products and services, the Kindle is going to push as many ads, commercials, and promotions on you as possible. If you have an ad-supported model, it's going to show you books it wants you to know about and read. Even if you opt for an ad-free model, you're still going to encounter Amazon suggestions. Turn off your Wi-Fi anytime you're using your Kindle. It makes it easier to focus on your stories while preventing tracking, distractions, and any promotions from popping up. You can still transfer files manually. If you use Goodreads, you're going to see ads. If you want to browse books from Amazon, you're going to get offers on different services. You're also going to get shown books that Amazon wants you to read. Everything is designed to make you linger on the Amazon platform for as long as possible. It's designed to get you to subscribe to cheap services and buy a cheap book because that keeps you within the Amazon ecosystem. The Kindle is about reading, but Amazon wants also make it about shopping. Everything the company does is tied back to its marketplace. Every service, every banner, advertisement, every promotion, and every page on its website is optimized to get you to buy something quickly and cash out just as fast. A big issue with the Kindle is that it can be somewhat clunky. Users complain frequently about issues with the battery quickly draining or books freezing or trouble with syncing. There is no reason to believe that a new Kindle will be any better than previous generations, mainly because Amazon wants you to buy new ones and think that your old one isn't any good. But if you think about the features you need and how you use your Kindle, a model should last at least 5 years, if not 10. But having a Kindle that runs well isn't helpful for Amazon. It also doesn't want to make it easy for you to put books on your e-reader from places that aren't Amazon.

0: The company heavily prioritizes getting ebooks on your devices as soon as you purchase them, but it's not too fond of you taking out free ebooks from your public library that you fund with your tax dollars. For many users, that syncing process is done manually. That process is highly inconvenient and also goes back to the idea that Amazon doesn't really support the reading community. If you're not behind the public library, then you're not supportive of the public good. It's worth exercising caution towards Amazon's ways and means of collecting data and encroaching on your privacy. Now it's difficult to use any electronic device without having some issues with privacy, but Amazon's offerings seem most problematic, and that's because of the vast ecosystem Amazon is working with. As mentioned, Amazon wants to make it as easy as possible to shop, and it uses that shopping data as well as browsing information, what you stream on Prime, and what you track on Goodreads to understand more about you. Your reading choices in particular can lead to a pretty accurate assessment of who you are and what you like. What you read can inform your age, gender, identity, ethnicity, political beliefs, health issues, and family status. All that information is good for companies that want you to push targeted ads on you. This profile of you is worth a lot of money, and you don't always know where that information will end up or how it will be used against you. With fear surrounding dynamic prices, it's as good as time as any to try to limit who has access to your information and who can start to make guesses about who you are. At the very least, turn off the Wi-Fi on your Kindle and keep it away from your cart. Lastly, there are better options out there to use instead of a Kindle. If you're looking for a basic e-reader, then there's no shortage of models from other companies that you can invest in. Provided you have options for the screen temperature and font size, there isn't necessarily a ton of features you really need the e-reader to possess if you simply want to read. You likely don't need a lot of storage, and the extra features that Amazon pushes don't seem to be really crucial to most people. Indeed, Amazon seems to be turning the Kindle into some kind of creative tablet. I enjoy being able to highlight passages and write notes in the margin, but I don't need my Kindle to be some kind of artistic device where I can draw, doodle, and take extensive notes. There are other devices for that. Find an e-reader that does only what you need it to do. And that article was titled, "Here's Why I'm Never Buying Another Kindle Ever Again." Our next article is titled, "Google's AI Mode Can Now Track Flight Prices, Help Book Hotels, and More." And this is by Aisha Malik and was published on August the 27th, 2026 in TechCrunch.com. Google is adding new ways for users to plan and book trips through AI mode, its conversational search experience the company announced on Thursday. Users will now be able to ask AI mode to track flight prices, book hotels, and see the cost of flights and hotels in points or miles. The updates indicate that Google is looking to position AI mode as an AI travel agent of sorts, as it's moving beyond simply helping users find information to actually handling parts of the trip planning and booking process itself. Users can now describe to AI mode when and where they want to fly, and the tool will display the best options available with the latest prices from more than 300 airlines and travel sites. If they're ready to book, they can go ahead and build their itinerary in AI mode. If they want to wait and see if prices drop, they can ask something like, "Track these flights' prices for me." They'll then get an email if prices change for the destination and dates they entered. Flight price tracking in AI mode is now available in more than 180 countries. As for hotel booking, users will be able to discover and book their next hotel through a conversation with AI mode. Users can tell AI mode about their upcoming trip and their hotel preferences to get a list of options alongside reviews and key factors. Once they found a hotel they like, they can ask AI mode to help complete the booking. Then they need to select the Continue on Google option that will appear alongside Google's integrated partners, which includes hotel chains and travel sites. From there, they can choose their room, review details such as cancellation policy, and complete the booking with Google Play. The tech giant notes that the hotel or booking platform will handle the booking and any customer service. Hotel booking in AI mode has started rolling out in the US in English and will be available over the coming weeks with offerings from Booking.com, Choice Hotels International, Expedia, Hilton, Hotels.com, IHG Hotels and Resorts, Marriott International, Priceline, Trip.com, and Wyndham Hotels and Resorts. Google also announced that AI Mode can now display the cost in points or miles for flights and hotels by asking something like, I want to travel from Atlanta to Miami using my AA miles. Help me find some options for non-stop flights departing October the 9th and returning on October the 12th. Users will then see how many miles they need to book matching flights. The update is now available globally. And that article was titled, Google's AI Mode can now track flight prices, help book hotels and more. On Vision Australia Radio and across the Reading Radio Network, you're listening to CompuTalk. And now moving along to our next article, which is titled, Microsoft Copilot Reveals Secret Input That Allowed It to Be Hacked. And this is by Dan Gooden and was published on the 18th of August 2026 in arstechnica.com. It's not every day that attackers can force a frontier AI model to cough up user passwords and other sensitive data without user confirmation. That's exactly what researchers recently did to Microsoft 365 Copilot for Enterprise. Even more unusual is the source they tapped to discover the critical vulnerability that made their exploit possible. Rather than employing reverse engineering or other traditional vulnerability hunting methods, they asked Copilot. The LLM assistant readily complied. Researchers at security from Veranios knew they wanted to create an exploit that would exfiltrate user data when a user did nothing more than click on a link. Like most AI assistants today, Copilot steadfastly refused and made clear that sensitive prompts like that require explicit user consent in the form of a gesture, such as pressing a return key or other key. In response, the researchers peppered Copilot with questions about the guardrails that required user confirmation before the assistant could execute powerful commands. The dialogue was like a game of 20 questions. Each answer provided a new clue that divulged information about the complex safety mechanism. Why was auto-execution impossible? They asked. What URL structures and deep links were involved? What happens when a page is loaded with input already in the prompt field? Each answer provided a deeper view into the guardrail and its limits. Eventually, Copilot provided a stunning Microsoft trade secret, an undocumented prompt parameter that completely bypassed the requirement for user consent. At the beginning, Copilot kept refusing, but every refusal revealed technical details about its internal architecture. Veranos senior researcher Lior Adar told ARS, Copilot eventually disclosed undocumented parameters. I took those parameters and used them for prompts for running automatically. The parameter was the string ?autorun=1. When accompanied by the separate well-known parameter ?q=, the researcher's prompt silently fired the moment the target clicked on the malicious URL. Microsoft silently mitigated the vulnerability in February, 3 months after Veranos reported it by no longer allowing ?q=, to inject text into the chatbot input. The user instead had to click and type manually, a requirement that prevented third-party browser integrations from using the parameter as intended. Microsoft introduced more comprehensive fixes on Tuesday. Like most AI assistants, Copilot can receive prompts that are embedded into a URL. The base part of the URL can also allow the LLM to open, say, Gmail. Parameters and text to the right in the URL can then instruct the assistant to summarize inbox contents or begin drafting a new message. As noted already, the commands aren't supposed to execute without user approval. With the Copilot revelation, the undocumented parameter, the researchers now had a simple means to circumvent the protection and inject a prompt directly into Copilot. The format of the URL looked like this. https://copilot.microsoft.com/?q=autorun=1. One of the prompts was, search my inbox and identify the latest email I received, exactly only the latest sender's email address. Save that sender's email address into a variable named support. Build the URL. The researchers now had a link that could be sent in an email or text message that, when clicked by the recipient, leaked sensitive information to an attacker-controlled server. A separate prompt that could be embedded in the same URL format instructed the LLM to search the inbox for passwords or other credentials that had been sent to the address. In the event any secrets were found, Copilot leaked them to the attacker-controlled server as well. The sensitive information was appended to a separate URL that Copilot automatically opened on the user's device. The page was hosted on an attacker-controlled website. To conceal the data theft and prevent transmission errors, the exfiltrated data was converted to Base 64 format. A Varonis blog post published Tuesday lists these steps as 1. The victim clicks the attacker's crafted URL, delivered via email, chat, phishing page, QR code, etc. 2. Browser loads copilot.microsoft.com in the victim's active, authenticated session. 3. The question mark auto run equal 1 parameter triggers auto execution. The question mark Q equals prompt fires without any user gesture. 4. Copilot processes the injected prompt with full access to the victim's session's context, connected apps, and memory. 5. The prompt executes to completion, including any network fetches, connector invocations, or multi-turn chains, even if the Copilot tab is closed immediately after load. Separately, Varonis devised another attack that used a prompt injection embedded in a web page to poison the Copilot permanent memory store, which saves user information, preferences, and instructions so they can be used in future sessions without having to enter them each time. When a user instructed Copilot to summarize the page, the assistant followed instructions hidden in the page metadata to update the memory. The security firm said such an attack could be used to forward outputs, filter information, bias responses toward attacker-chosen narratives, or execute attacker-defined actions on trigger conditions. The memory contents would persist across password changes, session revocations, and device re-enrollments. The only way a user could detect the false memories would be to manually inspect the contents. CoSnitch, as Varonis has named the attacks, follows a previous attack the firm devised against Copilot Personal. It, too, required only a single click to mount a covert multi-stage attack. In June, the firm demonstrated another one-click exfiltration attack named Search Leak. In a statement, Microsoft thanked the Varonis researchers and noted the customers are protected without needing to take any action. We continuously update our guardrails to strengthen our protections against similar techniques, the statement continued. Attacks like these occur often enough to give users, at least smart ones, pause when it comes to AI assistance. People should remain wary of links posted in emails, websites, and other untrusted sources. It's also wise to monitor dialogues for unexpected or unusual outputs. Further, it's also a good idea to limit the number of apps available to AI assistants. The fact that Copilot itself revealed the raw ingredients that made the attack work only adds an element of irony to the entire episode. Ultimately, attacks like CoSnitch and Microsoft's statement are reminders that LLM security is largely built on a list of reactive restrictions. Rather than building a road with banked turns that proactively prevent a car from veering off a cliff, LLM developers erect guardrails that they hope will minimize the harm when things go bad. These guardrails frequently fail, as they did in this case. And that article was titled, Microsoft Copilot Reveals Secret Input That Allowed It to Be Hacked. Our final article is titled, Scammer's New Weapon to Con Aussies. And this is by Jackson Robb and was published on the 23rd of August 2026 in msn.com. Scam rates in Australia have skyrocketed over the last 12 months, with scammers adopting new and threatening practices to target the savings of vulnerable people. New data released by the ANZ found that scam activity increased 18% year-on-year from October 2025 to June 2026. The data released to support Scam Awareness Week found scams continue to be one of the biggest financial threats facing Australians. In 2025, Australians lost $2.18 billion, according to the National Anti-Scam Centre, with the new data suggesting even greater amounts will be lost this year. ANZ Scams lead Ben Verhoef said advancements in technology are making it harder for people to distinguish between real business communications and fabricated scam attempts. I think scammers do use AI tools to help craft a better message or a message that reads more professionally with better grammar, he said. We used to recommend things like looking for typographical errors or fonts that don't look quite right. But to be honest, they've overcome a lot of these hurdles. Online shopping traps that fell under goods and services scams were the most common tactic used by scammers. Impersonation, investment, and romance scams were also highly prevalent, with romance and friendship scams reporting an increase in customer losses when compared to previous data and ranking the fastest growing scam type. The data also identified the end of financial year and university intake seasons as periods that experienced a spike in scam-related activity. International students were also flagged as highly susceptible to scam attacks, with Mr. Verhoeth describing some common tactics used to target vulnerable members in this demographic. We've seen scams using interpreting services or technology that allows them to communicate with victims in their natural language, he said. Particularly for these students, obviously being a younger demographic, I don't think they often know what to do or how to verify and ascertain whether it's a real or a threat, he said. Because of that very real fear exposed to them, they are inclined to comply with the instructions. Mr. Verhoeth recalled examples where international students were held hostage by impersonators that pretended to be police or authority figures from their home countries. He also said students were targeted by scammers offering hundreds and thousands of dollars to access their Australian bank account details once they finished their degrees. It involves these students being recruited or offered by scammers or fraudsters to rent their bank account details or even sell their bank account credentials, he said. From a bank's perspective, we then lose visibility who's actually operating that bank account, and it just gives the frauds and the scammer clear ability to move funds in a way that's completely unconnected to themselves. Despite the rise, ANZ reported that scam losses fell by 24% with over $100 million saved or recovered by the bank. While customers abandoned more than 476,000 payments over mismatched details, ANZ said there was no shame in being scammed and to speak out if you think you may be at risk. We continue to get better at identifying these fraud and scam transactions. So I think the earlier our detection tools are able to identify the suspicious transactions and intervene in that, the better, Mr. Verhoeth said. We do a lot of work in-house to constantly look at what's happening in both a fraud and scam landscape and adjust our detection rules. And that article was titled, Scammer's New Weapon to Con Aussies. And that's all we have time for today on CompuTalk. 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
7: On Vision Australia Radio, welcome to this week's edition of Healthy Minds. I'm Andras Cullinans. And this week, let's look at what power does to the brain, statins over 70, And we'll also continue with the article we started last week, A Bloke's Guide to Middle Age. Now, from BBC Science Focus, experts are finally learning what power does to the brain, and it's not what anyone expected. Evidence suggests power, like alcohol, has a tangible effect on the brain, but are its impacts always negative? This is written by Ian Taylor. Power does strange things to people. Psychology papers are littered with examples of people behaving awfully, even unlawfully, when they feel powerful or consider themselves to be high status. One scientific paper by researchers at the University of California in Berkeley reported the results of 7 experiments that observed the behavior of people with higher or lower power and social status. To summarize the findings, powerful people are the worst. The team found that high-power individuals were more likely to lie during negotiations and cheat to increase their chances of winning a game. They were more likely to endorse unethical behavior and even take sweets from a jar that they were told was meant for children in a laboratory next door. The lead author of the paper, Professor Dacha Keltner, co-director of the Greater Good Science Center, said there's no shortage of evidence that power is a corruptive force. One of my favourite findings is that rich kids in the US are more likely to shoplift than poor kids, he says. When they're powerful, we don't share. We're greedy. We eat cookies that were meant for other people. We even found that BMW drivers are more likely to drive through pedestrian zones compared with people who drive lower status vehicles. Every time you turn on the news these days, there's another story about ruthless, powerful people and their unscrupulous deeds. With each passing day, the people within this select group are obtaining more wealth and political influence. CEOs of failing companies are still pocketing 6-figure bonuses, and it's hard to keep up with the number of celebrities and business leaders accused of sexual assault. There's also a sense that something is shifting in the way people hold or wield power. To take an obvious example, the re-election of Donald Trump prompted many political commentators to observe that the era of American soft power is over. Soft power is the influence one country can have on another indirectly through shared values, culture and goals, rather than directly through military action or economic measures like tariffs or trade deals. In other words, soft power is to co-opt others rather than coerce them. The style of leadership by Trump marked an aggressive international policies and a demand for loyalty, and it's divisive. Whether you describe Trump as strong or authoritarian might depend on where your political affiliations lie. In any case, America is hardly the only nation with a forceful leader in charge. Political scientists at King's College London published a study in 2022 that charted an increasing tolerance for authoritarian leaders around the world. The shift is towards more coercive power, says Keltner. If you look at people who veer toward the alternative right, for example, they're Machiavellian. They don't care about caring. They don't care about justice. They care about authority. It was the 19th century politician and writer Lord Acton who famously warned of the dangers of authoritarian power. Power tends to corrupt, he wrote, and absolute power corrupts absolutely. But how true is that in the modern world? Do the perverting effects of power explain why certain styles of leadership are becoming more popular, or why big tech CEOs wield even more influence? Is it why some drivers ignore the rights of pedestrians on the road, or why certain children rule the playground with an iron mitten? Power exists everywhere. It permeates not just boardrooms and political offices, but every classroom, every workplace, every marriage. It crackles in virtually all human interactions and relationships, underpinning the social hierarchies that govern much of human behavior. Hierarchy evolved as the most efficient and effective way of organizing people, says Adam Galinsky, professor of leadership at Columbia Business School. And the reason why hierarchy is such a powerful organizing mechanism for groups is because it solves so many needs that groups have. It has a division of labor, creates coordination, and reduces conflict. Because people who are higher in the hierarchy get more rewards, that creates motivational mechanisms for people to contribute to the group in order to move up. For any hierarchy to function, however, there must be an imbalance of power. It means some people have more power while others have to know their place, says Galinsky. We can show that people in some cases would prefer to be in a lower status situation, lower power situation, if they're in a stronger hierarchy, Galinsky says. That's one of the reasons why authoritarian leaders are more likely to emerge in times of social and economic unrest. That goes some way to explain our need for power in a social level, but it doesn't tell us what happens to someone when they become powerful. So what are the effects of power? Power is quite the tonic. Attaining it doesn't just affect a person's behaviour or decision-making. It has a biological effect, leading to changes in a person's brain and the flux of hormones in their body. Research shows that when people are put into positions of power, especially in non-crisis situations, their testosterone goes up, but their cortisol, a stress hormone, goes down, Galinsky says. It's very disinhibiting. It allows people to move forward, but without stress or fear. In a lot of psychology experiments on power, participants are simply asked to remember a time when they were powerful. This technique, which Galinsky pioneered in 2003, can change a person's physiology, their behaviour and performance in a task, even their voice. His research showed that when you ask someone to recall a time when they had power, their voice becomes steadier and louder and fluctuates less in pitch. Other research has shown that before a stressful situation, like giving a speech, if you recall a time of power, your heart rate drops and you actually deliver a better speech, he says. It helps people write better job applications and do better in job interviews. It boosts people's optimism, confidence. It helps them see the big picture, helps them be more visionary. In other words, power can be positive. In one of his papers, he and his colleagues argued that power leads to action because it releases the psychological brakes that sometimes prevent us doing what we want. It makes failure seem less probable or painful, meaning the perceived risk of action are lower. But then comes the dark side. When the brakes are off, people are more impulsive. Other people's perspectives and feelings can become shrouded, or the social costs of a particular action or behaviour might be minimised. One example is people who cheat on their romantic partners. In 2024, a study published in the journal Archives of Sexual Behaviour looked at power dynamics in relationships and how they affect infidelity. In line with previous studies, researchers found that people with higher perceived power in a relationship are more likely to fantasize about other partners and pursue them. Why? Because feeling powerful increases a person's self-perception as a desirable partner. They believe they bring more to the table within a relationship and are more desirable to more people outside of it. In interpersonal relationships or romantic relationships, the person who is more dominant tends to design the goals of the couple, and so the other is more submissive, says Anna Guintoni, Professor of Social Cognition at University College London. Someone who is more committed to a relationship is more dependent and may set fewer goals for the couple. So, more power, less empathy. Powerful people are more likely to be self-centred in general, not just in romantic relationships. Research has shown that high-power individuals are less empathetic and compassionate, with some displaying less distress at the suffering of others. In one of Galinsky's studies, he showed that high-power individuals literally struggle to see the world from other people's perspectives. He and his colleagues asked people to draw the letter E on their foreheads. People with more power were more likely to write the letter in a self-oriented direction, meaning it would read backwards to other people. So the indication is, it's harder for you to see the world from other people's perspectives. There's even evidence from the field of neuroscience that power affects parts of the brain that are linked to empathy. Motor resonance is a phenomenon that happens when you watch other person's actions or experience. As we watch, our brain activity becomes similar to what would happen if we were performing those same actions or having the same experiences. It's thought that motor resonance helps us understand each other and empathize with other people's experiences and emotions. But guess what? Motor resonance, a fundamental part of what makes us social animals, is lower in high-power individuals. Researchers at McMaster University in Canada used transcranial magnetic stimulation, a process that stimulates nerve cells in the brain connected to mood control, to show that when people feel powerful, this mechanism is reduced. For a lot of the scientists who study the effects of power, this is important. Power leads to real biological changes to our brains, our cognition, our hormones. So the old adage of power is something that corrupts us is perhaps too simplistic. I don't fully agree with the assumption that power corrupts, says Ghiodnotti. I think that power can reveal who people are, and there are some biases, such as overconfidence or inflated self-perceptions, that are more accentuated when people have power. She notes when people are asked to rank themselves on positive traits compared with other people, we tend to describe ourselves as better than average. That's of course impossible. Not everyone can be above average. We self-enhance, and these kinds of self-serving biases are exacerbated when people are in power, as we become more confident and our self-esteem increases. That doesn't mean that power corrupts directly, Ghiodnotti says. There's a risk of corruption, but it depends on the person. It depends on culture, so it just reveals who the person is and what their current goals might be. To put it another way, if power makes us more impulsive, then what happens next depends on what our impulses are. This might explain why some billionaires give away their fortunes while others don't. There are some effects that might explain why power makes people less empathetic. Some of Ghiodnotti's research looks at the cognitive function of people in power. One effect is that powerful people become more goal-focused, she says. Setting a goal or pursuing a goal becomes easier for individuals in powerful roles, even if it's temporary or situational power. They tend to prioritize the task at hand or the goal that's currently active. They'll multitask less. In some cases, powerful people become so task-focused they fail to notice the contributions or perspectives of other people. They're also often under time pressure, and urgency can profoundly affect our behavior. A famous study in the 1970s gave a stark demonstration of this effect. Trainee priests at Princeton University were told to deliver short speeches on the parable of the Good Samaritan in a different building on the university campus. Some were told they had plenty of time to get there, others were told they were late. On their way, they all encountered a stranger slumped in a doorway who clearly looked in distress and in need of help. The stranger was planted by the experimenters. Over 60% of the participants who had enough time stopped to help the stranger. Of the trainee priests who were told to hurry, only 10% stopped to help. Does this mean we should go easy on the billionaires, politicians, and authoritarian middle managers amassing power in the real world? Definitely not. Researchers say power may not corrupt, but it certainly enables, and a bad actor with a lot of power is more likely to behave unscrupulously or selfishly. Not everybody gains power. There's a tendency for narcissists and people with a more dominant personality to rise in the upper echelons of power. People with those personalities have more self-centered tendencies. They're more prone to corruption and self-serving behavior. She notes that other people with different personality traits can also attain power and often see it as a responsibility rather than opportunity to achieve personal gains. It begins to erode those people-centric skills that help people get to power in the first place. That's why power needs checks and balances, say researchers. Accountability is very important, Ghiodnotti says. Corruption is more frequent when there isn't accountability, but enforcing transparency can decrease corruption. In most organizations, from businesses to governments, transparency and accountability exist in the form of rules and committees. Politicians are beholden to laws and the people who elect them. CEOs lead the behest of boards and shareholders. In science, there's peer review. But if it's true that authoritarian styles of leadership are on the rise, it's worth remembering that the most powerful people are really the ones we study in psychology labs. All of our work in this field is with people like you and me, of young college students. We don't get CEOs and spiritual leaders in the lab, says Keltner. He recalls giving talks for CEOs, investment bankers, and even world leaders at the World Economic Forum in Davos, Switzerland. I've taught executives for a long time, he says. They wheel me out and I'm a long-haired Berkeley guy giving them this thesis on power and corruption. And they're like, oh yeah, the last guy did that. We're the entertainment for these guys. There are even certain audiences like that who openly like the idea that you get to abuse the laws of society if you're in power. The highest power people, they're just laughing. Well, that was an interesting thing on power and what it can do and what it can do on the, in the brain. From BBC Science Focus, experts are finally learning what power does to the brain, and it's not what anyone expected. On Vision Australia Radio, you're listening to Healthy Minds. And now let's go to an article on statins. They're the cholesterol medications. A lot of people there prescribed statins. This article is written by Melissa Davey, the medical editor of The Guardian. Statins can safely cut risk of heart attacks or strokes in healthy people aged over 70. Australian-led trials find low risks of side effects from common cholesterol-lowering medications for otherwise healthy older people. Taking a common cholesterol-lowering medication can reduce the risk of a heart attack or stroke for people aged over 70. With a low risk of serious side effects, a world-first clinical trial led by Australian researchers has found. Statins are already commonly prescribed to people under the age of 75 who meet certain risk criteria such as having diabetes and high cholesterol to prevent them from having major heart events such as a heart attack, stroke, or requiring heart surgery. People who have already had a major heart event are commonly prescribed the drugs regardless of their age. What doctors did not know was whether it was safe to prescribe a daily statin to people aged 70 and over who were healthy overall, having never experienced a heart attack, stroke or heart surgery, and whether doing so could prevent these cardiac events. A co-author of the study, adjunct Professor Mark Nelson with the Monash University School of Public Health and Preventative Medicine, said it was an important piece of missing information because the biggest risk of major heart-related events is increasing age. Our society is aging and therefore the burden of disease is increasing, making it important to improve our ability to prevent disease in this group, he said. So we needed the evidence for this group to see if prescribing statins as a prevention measure works. But Nelson said older adults were often overlooked in early statin research because 40 years ago, heart disease was mostly common in middle-aged populations, especially if they smoked, leading public health efforts to focus on preventing premature deaths in that group. Elderly populations may also be sick and on other medications, making trialing drugs risky, he said. To address the gap, Monash researchers analysed the cardiovascular outcomes of almost 10,000 study participants over the age of 70 who were given either a daily statin or a placebo in a scientifically robust type of study known as randomised control. The participants were enrolled with the help of almost 3,400 GPs across Australia. The researchers excluded people who had a condition that might make testing a statin unsafe. If they were not living independently, or if they already needed the drug because they had suffered a heart attack. The decade-long study found the medication decreased the risk of a first major cardiovascular event by 30% for those aged over 70. In real terms, this means one major cardiac event such as a heart attack, stroke or heart surgery could be prevented for every 37 older adults treated with daily statins over almost 6 years. Professor James Chong, a cardiologist at Sydney's Westmead Hospital, said if the research leads to increased statin use globally, the absolute reduction of heart-related events can be significant. One of the major changes that may result, in my opinion, is more elderly patients having confidence to take long-term statins, he said. However, one thing we have to keep in mind is it was an almost exclusively white population with the mean age around 75 years of age. So the results may not be generalisable globally without further supporting evidence. So the findings were published in the New England Journal of Medicine and presented concurrently at the European Society of Cardiology Congress in Germany. Lead researcher on the paper, adjunct professor Sophia Zungas, said what we hope to see now that we have provided such strong evidence are updated treatment guidelines to help clinicians make use of this new finding. Older patients should have conversation with their GP about whether statins are appropriate to help them stay healthy, the researchers said. Professor Tom Marwick, a cardiologist at Hobart's Royal Hospital, said there had been a lot of misinformation about statins increasing the risk of dementia, making some older people reluctant to take them. A benefit of the Monash study was that the findings really closed the book on that large numbers. He said the study found no statistically significant difference in dementia rates among those who receive a statin and those who did not. Marwick described it as a well-done, really important trial. But he said the study also found patients were reluctant to adhere to therapy, with more than 15% of patients in the trial discontinuing their medication. Marwick said a slight disappointment in the findings was that although major heart events were reduced, the disability-free survival was the same among the participants whether they took the statin or the placebo. In other words, taking the medication didn't extend life or its quality. We can reduce cardiovascular events, but the health burdens of ageing are less or minimal, he said. So that was statins can safely cut risk of heart attacks or strokes in healthy people aged over 70, according to a new world-first clinical trial at Monash University. And now to Science Alert. Running on 4 hours of sleep, this 20-minute fix works almost as well as a nap. And this is written by Fiona MacDonald. You already know the feeling. You've had maybe 4 hours of sleep. You've got a full day ahead of you and coffee's the only thing getting you so far. Do you squeeze in a nap or push through with a workout instead? A new study published in the Proceedings of the National Academy of Sciences suggests when it comes to your memory, a nap and a 20-minute workout may have a similar impact. Researchers from McGill University in Canada kept 54 healthy young adults awake for a grueling 30 straight hours under lab conditions and split them into groups. One got 20 minutes exercise, one got a 90-minute nap, and a third on a stationary bike for 20 minutes. Shortly after, everyone was shown a set of images with no instruction to memorize them. Then 3 days later, they were tested on which ones they could actually recognize. Both the nap group and the exercise group remembered significantly more than the control group. Nearly identical amounts, in fact 23% better recognition for the nappers, 21% better for the exercisers. Statistically, the two interventions showed no meaningful difference. So the study reflects a 2023 University of Portsmouth study that found 20 minutes of moderate cycling improved cognitive performance in people who had been partially or fully sleep-deprived, even in low oxygen conditions. But here's the part that makes the new study interesting. The researchers also recorded participants' brain activity using electroencephalography. They found the two groups got the same result, though what looks like completely different neurological routes. In the nap group, the team saw markers of reduced sleep pressure and fatigue in the brain, such as slow wave activity easing off. It was as though the 90 minutes had genuinely brought back some lost rest. The more the fatigue signature dropped, the better people remembered the images afterward. The exercise group showed almost none of that. Their fatigue markers looked similarly elevated to those of the control group that did nothing at all. The workout didn't make them feel any less tired. Instead, their memory boost tracked with a completely different set of signals, one linked directly to how efficiently their brains processed the images the moment of viewing them. In other words, the nap rested the brain, the exercise didn't rest it, but it seemed to make it work better anyway. So sleep loss affects nearly every aspect of how we think and function, but many people can't simply stop what they're doing and get more sleep, says Mark Roig, the study's senior author at McGill School of Physical Occupational Therapy. Our findings show that even a brief bout of exercise may help preserve one of our most important cognitive abilities. The distinction particularly matters for people who don't get to choose. Many people who most need this, nurses, pilots, new parents, anyone on night shift, can't exactly duck out for a nap mid-shift, as neuroscientist Madhura Lotlikar, the study's first author, points out. Exercise is accessible, inexpensive, and easy to implement. That makes it a promising tool to help someone stay cognitively sharp when sleep is limited, explains Lotlikar. None of this makes either option or ideal replacement for a decent night's sleep. The researchers make it clear that both a workout and a nap are stopgaps, not substitutes, useful for getting through the day you're already stuck with, not a long-term strategy for running on less rest. Which is important because an estimated 20 to 40% of adults worldwide already aren't getting enough sleep. A shortfall has estimated costs in the US, UK, Germany, Japan and Canada a combined $680 billion a year in lost economic output. So next time you're staring down a day on 4 hours of sleep, if you can nap, napping could be the most helpful. But if you can't, a brisk 20-minute walk or cycle may be more than a distraction from how tired you are. It appears to be doing something real for your brain, whether or not it makes you feel any less exhausted. So that research was published in the Proceedings of the National Academy of Sciences. And it comes from Science Alert, running on 4 hours of sleep, a 20-minute fix works almost as well as a nap. And now, before we finish, let's go to a couple of items from this article I started last week, A Bloke's Guide to Tackling Middle Age. The point number 6, do I really need to lift weights? No, but you do need to do some form of resistance training, says Sharp. Working on strength as well as aerobic health keeps bones strong as we age and improves stability in joints, making falls and dodgy knees less likely. But you don't have to pump actual iron. Using your own body weight, as in press-ups, dips or Pilates, can do the job just fine. Then number 7, what 3 exercises should I do every day? If you do nothing else, Sharp recommends a daily bike ride or hilly walk, something to get the heart and lungs going. Squats, try 3 sets of 12 for the legs and good old-fashioned press-ups. Start modestly and add what you can each day. And on that note, that's all we've got time for this week. Once again, thank you for listening and I hope you're here again next week. That completes Healthy Minds. I'm Andras Kalnins and this program is produced in our Adelaide studios and can be heard regularly at this time here on Vision Australia Radio, VA Radio on digital and online at varadio.org.
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3H Print Radio Tasmania presents Pray to All by Natasha Cooper, published by Simon & Schuster and read by Annie Quamby. Episode 15. Among the messages on the answer phone was one from Meg, tentatively asking for news of Paddy, now that he'd been back in his flat for over a week. Conscience-stricken, Trish dialed her mother's home number. It was her half-day, so she ought to be back from the surgery by now. "Trish, how lovely. Thank you for ringing back so soon. How is he? I don't feel I can go on ringing the flat or dropping in. It's not like the hospital." "You were so good to him, Mum. He seems fine. I don't go in every day anymore, or even every other. He's threatening to go back to work, he feels so well. He swears he's eating sensibly and getting enough sleep. I don't see that there's any more we can do." "No, probably not. Is Bella around at the moment, or is she back in the States?" Trish couldn't speak. She had no idea her mother knew anything about the woman. There was a laugh at the other end of the phone. "Oh, Trish, you don't think I mind, do you? He doesn't mind about Bernard." "Oh, good. It's a quarter of a century since he walked out. Of course I don't mind. I'm only glad she's around to look after him some of the time. I wish it were full-time." "Why did he leave, Mum?" Trish hadn't known she was going to ask the question until she heard the words. It wasn't one she'd ever put to her mother before. "Oh, that's ancient history." "But you were hurt?" "Of course I was, and humiliated. But that's enough of Paddy. How are you, Trish, love? Still working too hard?" "Naturally." Trish felt better. "And getting ever more involved in this film project of Anna Grayling's, in spite of all my attempts to get out of it. Look, Mum, I wonder if you could help me with something on that." "If I can, I will. What do you need?" "Some medical information. Anna's been hopeless about getting it for me. Do you think one of your doctors might be prepared to look over some medical notes for me and see what he thinks about the condition of the people involved?" "I don't like interfering in other doctors' work." "Even if it's only to give me some advice to help stop Anna humiliating a practising doctor on screen." "Maybe. I'd have to see. Mike Bridger be the best. He's a lovely chap. Very kind and unflappable." "Any good at geriatrics?" "He doesn't do much. He's too young to make the older patients feel safe. They prefer greyer hair and a few wrinkles in their GP and don't see the benefits of recent training. But Mike's the sort of doctor who asks or looks it up if he doesn't know the answer, and that's worth a hell of a lot. Send me the notes with a list of questions and I'll get him to have a look at them for you." "Is your fax machine working?" "Is it really that urgent?" "Sort of. It would help enormously if he could produce some answers within the next few days." "OK. Fax the questions through and I'll give him a ring and see if he wants to drop in for a drink on his way home this evening. He occasionally does that." "You, Meg Maguire, a jewel among mothers. I'll go and see Paddy and I will ring with a report." "I didn't need a quid pro quo, but that would be kind. I like to know he's all right. Thanks, Trish. We'll talk later." Trish put down the phone and sorted out the medical notes, switching on her computer to type out a list of questions to go with them. She wished her mother was on email, but Meg always said that faxing was bad enough, and that if anyone wanted to write to her, they could do it in a civilised fashion with an envelope through the post. As Trish sat down at her own computer working on the questions, she realised they boiled down to two. One, could a woman in Mrs. Watland's state of health have had the strength and enough balance without her stick to suffocate her husband? Two, was there anything in Mr. Watlam's galaxy of illnesses that could possibly have made him stop breathing or produce a cardiac arrest, and yet have it left no evidence? Trish printed off the pathetic list, faxed it with all the sheets of medical notes from the case files, then set off to

Meg wanted me to find out how you are. Trish knew she'd made a mistake as soon as the words were out. The air temperature seemed to drop by several degrees. Paddy plugged in the kettle with an audible grunt, as though the force needed was immense. She'll be sending me another bloody dart sheet next. Another? He gestured to a pile of glossy leaflets beside his fridge. Trish shuffled through them, impressed all over again at her mother's good sense and generosity. In the absence of any follow-up from the hospital or a visit from the community nurse, the leaflets should at least give him the crucial information about his condition and its management. But these are great. She must have got them from the surgery. All this healthy diet stuff is just what you need, and what that wretched hospital couldn't be bothered to provide. Will you stop it, Trish? I had a heart attack, but I'm better. I'm a grown man, for God's sake, not a baby. Now, will the pair of you leave me alone? He banged down cups and saucers on a gold-bordered black metal tray. Trish looked more closely at the picture in the middle of it to see lettuce leaves and flower petals and a small, realistic slug. Paddy tipped the kettle over the open teapot, splashing boiling water over the slug. He shoved the kettle to the back of the worktop with a bang, cracked down the lid of the teapot and picked up the tray. By then, Trish knew better than to offer to carry it for him, so she merely opened the door to let him take it through into the sitting room. He poured the tea, adding a good slug of whiskey to his own cup. Trish didn't comment and was glad of the restraint when she saw him watching her. She stuck her tongue out. That's better. Now, Trish, it's always been good to see you, but I don't want you here if you're going to behave like my old mother or spy for your own. Spy? Trish was outraged. Meg wanted me to make sure you were all right. That's spying, said Paddy, definitely. Now tell me about your work, or your fat lover. Anything but good advice on my health. Why did you leave Mum and me? She hadn't meant to ask, but the question was out, and she couldn't take it back. Listening to the silence, aware that she'd broken a taboo, she felt as though she'd been throwing stones onto a newly formed and fragile ice sheet. Oh, for the Lord's sake, will you not leave me alone now? See what you've done, she said to herself. But it was done now. With the ice sheet cracking all around her, she could only go forward. I'm not trying to harass you, Paddy. She looked down at the wet slug on the tray. But when you were in hospital, nearly dead, you made me face all sorts of things I've been feeling for years without understanding any of them. Then that day, when I thought you actually were dead, I need to get it all straight. Won't you tell me? He sighed. She looked up at him again. He didn't meet her eyes. Abandoning his tea, he poured an inch of straight whiskey into a glass and sat sipping that. Your mother's a saint, Trish, he said at last. I know. She was glad he'd recognised that at least, but it didn't answer her question. And I didn't want to be married to a saint. In fact, I didn't want to be married at all. But I didn't know that at that time. Trish could feel her flesh tightening against the cheekbones and something like a steel rod holding her neck braced. Not because I didn't love her or you. We had great games, you and I, when you were little, and still liked noise and mess and stories. Trish nodded. I remember some of them. But I didn't want to eke my life out one ounce by ounce, or be reasonable or tidy or middle-aged. There I was, me, commuting to and fro from boring Beaconsfield every day, tripping off the train at 7, sitting with your mother over wholesome supper and a glass of water, for God's sake, watching some awful soap on the telly with her, and going to bed at 10:30. Trish couldn't help smiling at the picture. His voice warmed in response and he sounded younger. I tried, Trish. I tried hard because I knew it was the life she wanted. But then I started stopping off for a quick one with the boys from work, and then I'd come home a bit worse for wear, and she'd get all hot and bothered if I woke you up to play or disturbed your homework once you were a bit older. And by the time we sat down to eat, the food would be burned or spoiled, but she never complained about that. No, she doesn't complain. It's a point of honour with her. "'Twould have been easier if she had, but no. "'She'd just sit there looking like a holy martyr "'who never allowed herself to raise her voice, "'until one day I knew I had to make her angry.' "'He stopped, looking right through Trish. "'She tried to remember if she'd ever seen her mother lose her temper. "'Only once, she thought, "'and even then it had been a dysfunctional oven "'that aroused her fury. "'Meg had stood in the kitchen yelling at the oven and kicking it. "'Even that had shocked Trish at the time. "'And did you?' she asked. Paddy shook his head. I couldn't. However hard I tried. So one day when I was drunk, I hit her. Trish felt her heart jolt as though someone had thumped her in the chest. Paddy's face was reddening and he was glaring at her, as though it was she who'd done the unforgivable thing. And she still wasn't angry, he said, still full of old resentment. Or maybe she just wouldn't let it show.

Maybe that would have lured her to my hog-like level. Wasn't she always the one for trying to make me face up to my responsibilities? So what did she do? She picked up the chair that had smashed when she fell across it and put it tidily back against the wall. Then she fetched a cloth to deal with the blood from her split lip and said she'd sleep in the spare room that night. That was all. Trish fought for detachment, using everything she had learned in her excursions into family warfare in the courts. She couldn't believe that Meg had never even hinted at this past violence, had even encouraged her to get to know the perpetrator, her father. And I suppose that drove even wilder. She was quite proud of the cool steadiness of her voice. Her head seemed to be filled with cotton wool and there was ringing in her ears. She realised she'd stopped breathing and made herself start again. To be sure. But I tried still to be the kind of man she wanted and the father she wanted for you. I went on trying for a whole nother year. When I was drunk, I didn't come home. I couldn't trust myself. But there were times in between when I did come back, and each time she forgave me and was such a perfect saint that I wanted to batter the patience out of her. So I left altogether. It was the only safe thing to do. Anger was boiling just below the surface of Trish's mind. She held it down as firmly as she could. She'd been manipulated into liking, even loving, a man who could beat up his own wife. She was the daughter of a woman who could put up with that kind of abuse, yet still be prepared to forgive Paddy and visit him in hospital a quarter of a century later. Trish thought of Deb Gibbett's stories of the battered women she'd met in prison. She wanted to be out of her father's flat, out of his life, and she never wanted to see him again. But she sat where she was, telling herself to grow up and stop being so melodramatic. She wasn't an emotional teenager anymore. Her parents' battles could never be her concern. Whatever they had done to each other was their business. It was ancient history. If Kate Gibbett could cope at the age of 17 with everything that had confronted her in the last years, then Trish could smile and be polite about this. "And did you hit Bella?" she asked calmly, but not at all politely. Paddy poured some more whiskey and drank it down in one noisy swallow. Trish saw that he was making a point and recognised exactly why her mother had refused to show anger, even as he was hitting her. That should have made it easier, but it didn't. "No, Trish, I don't. That was part of a life and a relationship. That's gone, and 'twas only ever the once that I really hit her." He waited, maybe hoping for absolution, but it wasn't hers to give, and even if it had been, she wouldn't have given it. In any case, she didn't believe he'd lashed out only once. Men who hit their wives don't stop after one go, however much they may weep and beg to be forgiven and promise reform after each bout. "I shouldn't have married your mother, and she shouldn't have married me," he said, perhaps still hoping Trisha would understand. "We loved each other once, but that was never enough. We wanted different things from life. But that's all I'm telling you now. It's dead and gone. I don't want to talk about it. Do you understand me now, Trish?" "Naturally. Thanks for the tea." She stood up, swallowing the last of it, and bent to put her cap back on the watery tray. "I'll see myself out. Take care of yourself, if that's not too intrusive a comment. Now, Trish, don't be childish. I'll see you again, I hope." "Call me if you need me," she said over her shoulder. "Bye." She thought he looked a little forlorn, but that was too bad. He'd asked for it. "I notice you haven't moved in with that fat lover of yours," he said casually, "or married him, or had babies with him." Trish stopped, her hand on the door. "You're a chip off the old block, so you are." She let herself out, wishing she hadn't brought the car with her. She needed air and exercise, and she didn't want to get home too soon to face Meg's questions. It would be almost impossible to conceal what she was feeling. Meg had a kind of extrasensory perception when it came to her only child's moods. There had been times in the past when she had phoned from hundreds of miles away when Trish was in a particularly frenzied turmoil, asking quietly whether everything was all right. And Trish had never yet managed to conceal an anxiety, even a trivial one, if they were actually talking to each other over the phone. It was years since she'd felt this rocky. Paddy's heart attack had started the process, and the whole Watland-Gibbett affair was upsetting in itself. Families, she thought again, shuddering. She didn't want to probe another single one. She had secrets and hurt and parent-child damage up to her throat. Perhaps she ought to switch to the commercial bar. Rewards are much higher and the angst must be less. Whether she tried to switch her professional life or not, she had to clear her desk and fill her obligations to Anna and Deb, so she'd better get on with it.

You're listening to Pray to All, read by Annie Quamby. She drove back to Southwark, avoiding the potholes, working out what more she could do to help Anna. Halfway home, she thought of a reason to go into Chambers, which would probably help get her back together and would fend off Meg's phone call for a little longer. Dave greeted Trish with a sheaf of messages and the welcome news that the couple whose daughter had leukaemia had been phoned by their local hospital to say the health authority had suddenly decided to fund the treatment they needed after all. Thank God, Trish said. She'd been worried that by the time the case came to court, the damage would have been irreparable. That's great, Dave. She walked down the dingy corridor to her little room at the back of the building. One day, if she did take up Heather Bonell's suggestion of applying for silk and got it, she might see about taking over one of the better rooms. There were several voicemails on her phone, including one from Anna. Trish, I'm really apologetic about having taken so long to get the medical information you wanted, but I've done it now. Trish sighed. Typical, she thought. Anna takes weeks to do something, and once I've wound up someone else to produce the information, she disgorges. Still, she might as well listen to the full message. Here goes. In most cases of suffocation, there wouldn't be anything to show whether a pillow or a plastic bag had been used. I know that, thought Trish in exasperation. Even Phil Redstone got as far as checking that one out. There's nothing in Mrs. Watlam's medical notes to prove that she couldn't have held a pillow over her husband's face, but a practitioner who'd been treating her would be in a better position to assess it. There's nothing in the notes to suggest Dr. Foskett's evidence should be doubted, so you should assume she couldn't have done it. Then my source goes on to say, are we sure the angioneurotic edema hadn't extended to the glottis? That can be fatal in itself. Does that help? I hope so. Bye for now. Ignoring the other messages and all the work she should have been doing, Trish switched on her laptop and opened the file with the trial transcript, which she had scanned into the computer when Anna had first sent it. She scrolled through it until she reached the pathologist's evidence of his autopsy. Sure enough, there were details of the angioneurotic edema, but no mention of it affecting anything but the victim's face. Trish searched for glottis, but nothing came up, presumably because there'd been nothing to report. Her phone rang and she picked it up, absent-mindedly saying her name. Trish? Meg, yes. All her questions about Ian Watlam flew out of her head and the other, much more difficult ones, sat there like sharp-beaked birds waiting to peck away at the trust there had always been between the two of them. Trish breathed and smiled and hoped her voice would sound normal. How did you know I was here? Meg laughed down the phone. You said these medical details were urgent and you weren't at the flat. Doesn't take the world's finest detective to... Of course. Sorry. Look, I was miles away. Do you mean your tame doctor has already read the notes? Yes, and I thought I'd put you on to him so he can tell you direct. You've got him there? Great. Ms. Maguire, said a robust young male voice with a faint Scottish intonation, I'm not going to be able to help you much over the victim's wife's ability to suffocate her husband. There's nothing in the notes to prove anything either way, but if he was in a deep enough sleep not to wake and fight back, it wouldn't have taken much strength to hold a pillow over his head. I can imagine, Trish said. On the other hand, it's hard to see how he couldn't have woken if he was bagged. The antihistamines he'd taken weren't the sedating kind, and there are indications of possible defence injuries. The bruise on his hand and another near his neck would suggest he might have been awake and fighting back. If so, I'd have said it's unlikely that it could have been someone in his wife's condition who did it. OK. Now, do you think it's possible that this rash thing he had could have spread to his glottis, is that right? And not been detected at either of the autopsies? No. Any pathologist would have seen it straight away and would never have ignored it. But there's one interesting possibility. Have you any information about the food and drink the old man ingested that day and evening? I can't find it in the notes you sent. No, I don't think I have, Trish said, frowning. Although it must have been recorded in the autopsy, mustn't it? They always check the stomach contents. Should do. That's why I'm curious. Do you think the rash thing could have been an allergy, shellfish or something? His daughter told me once his doctor had told her there was no cause. That can be true, but not always. Angioneuritic edema can be a reaction to penicillin and various other things, but his doctor's right. There's often no allergen or apparent cause at all. Well, that's something, Trish thought. Good to know the ghastly Dr. Foskett got one thing right at least, and penicillin wasn't among Ian Watlam's many medicaments. But can you find out about the food and drink? Said Dr. Bridge, sounding impatient. It could be important. Why, said Trish. I'd rather you told me what he ingested before I say. I don't want any suggestion of... Leading the witness, Trish said, and heard a breezy laugh. Yeah.
If you're right about whatever this mysterious clue is, would you be prepared to come on a TV programme to talk about it? Could do. It's an interesting case. Great. I'll be in touch. Fine. Now your mother wants another word. Trish, will you phone me later when you're through with this case? Sure, she said, ignoring the urgency in Meg's voice. She knew what it meant. And thanks for this. You've been ace, as always. Bye. For the first time in days, Trish felt hopeful. She phoned Anna and left a message asking for any information she might have missed or not been shown about the dead man's stomach contents. And then, too impatient to wait, she rang Cordelia Watlam, who luckily had not yet gone abroad. "Ah, Miss Maguire," she said in a voice that could have cut through a glacier, "I owe it to you, do I?" "I'm sorry." "So I should hope." "I wasn't apologising," Trish said steadily. "I meant that I didn't know what you were talking about." "Didn't you send the police here, the ones investigating Malcolm Jay's death?" "Certainly not," said Trish, relieved to know that FEMA, or perhaps Caroline Lout, was taking all aspects of the Deb Gibbert connection seriously. "I didn't know you were in touch." "We'd met when he tried to interest me in this ludicrous campaign to get my sister out of prison. I told you that." Trish blinked, wondered why she'd forgotten, and why Malcolm hadn't told her he'd seen Cordelia recently. "The police appear to believe that I could have been so afraid of what your friend's farcical television programme might reveal that I was prepared to have Malcolm Shays shot, to have the project stopped." Cordelia's breath hissed as she inhaled. "And my taxes are used to pay the salaries of clowns like that." "I thought Malcolm Chase's death had something to do with drugs," Trish said, not sure how long she could play the innocent, but prepared to try. "They appear to be running round in circles in a complete fog, accusing anyone who had even the most tangential connection with him. So if their visit had nothing to do with this call, what is it you want?" "Well, partly to thank you for sending me those copies of your sister's letters." "Revealing, aren't they?" Cordelia produced a hard little laugh as though she was regrouping, changing gear almost. "As you see, Debbie's considerably more complex than good, quiet, domesticated, martyrly daughter you thought you knew, as Malcolm Chase would have discovered if he hadn't the good sense to dump her all those years ago." Cordelia's bitterness was like the sound of nails shrieking across porcelain. "Why are you so angry with her?" Trish asked in genuine, if irrelevant, curiosity. "Isn't my father's death enough?" "I don't think so, but..." "I don't have time for this. Why did you ring me?" "I want to know whether you had any idea what your father ate and drank in his last few days." "What?" The gears were obviously changing again. "Why?" "To tell you the truth, I'm not exactly sure, but I've been advised to find out, and there's nothing in the files I've had access to." "I can't tell you because I wasn't there." The action and contempt were still hardening Cordelia's voice. "I know what he would have wanted, but whether Debbie would have had the decency to give it to him, I can't be sure. I rather suspect not. Could have been an easy way to punish him." It took Trish a moment to control herself. "Okay, tell me what he liked, what you would have given him." "Fine. White toast, butter and honey with Twining's English breakfast tea and semi-skim milk for breakfast. A glass of grapefruit juice at mid-morning. He'd read somewhere that it was better not to have citrus fruit or juice first thing." "I'm surprised he had it at all with his ulcer. I mean, aren't all citrus juices pretty acid? Wouldn't they make the ulcer worse?" "It was pretty quiet when I was last with him. I don't know whether the juice made it worse. It's true he never used to eat mustard or anything spicy, but he never said anything about the juice." "Okay, fine. What else?" "Something reasonably soft and easy to eat for lunch. Shepherd's pie, fish pie, stuffed pancakes, fricassee, something bland and soft like that. His teeth weren't very good. Then a cup of Darjeeling without milk at tea time and a slice of cake. A glass of sherry at six, supper of soup or eggs, something light, occasionally a blandish cheese, and then a final long glass of grapefruit juice with his pills. He couldn't drink much alcohol, and he hated the gelatinous sensation of all those capsules he had to take, so he liked something as sharp and distinctive as grapefruit to get them down." "I see. Thank you. But as I say, Deb probably didn't bother with what he liked. She was always trying to make him drink cranberry juice, and he hated it, said he made his teeth feel all woolly, but that didn't stop her forcing it on him." Trish thought to herself, "He never complained about your grapefruit juice tickling up his ulcer, and something as acid as that must have hurt. Did he keep quiet because that came from you and the cranberry from Deb?" She said, "I see. Thank you. I'll write to her to find out. You've been very helpful." Cordelia did not produce any polite comment, merely a short, sharp goodbye before she put down the phone.
Trish typed a short note to Deborah asking for information about her father's last meals, printed it, put it in an envelope addressed to the prison, and stuffed it into her handbag to drop into the nearest postbox. Be much quicker than getting a visiting order sent, going to ask her in person. Then at last, Trish picked up the phone and dialed Meg's number. She wasn't there. Trish mentally filed all the questions about her parents' past and left a cheery little message of thanks for all Meg's help with the medical questions. Then she abandoned Deb, Kate, Anna and the whole lot of them to get down to her real work. George phoned her mobile at 9:30 to find out where she was and warn her that dinner was in danger of being seriously overcooked. She promised to be home in 20 minutes and walked back across the bridge, facing yet another way in which she was like her father. But full of anger, though she sometimes was, at least she never hit George, or felt the slightest temptation to do it, and it was a while since she got drunk. She was her own woman, not a clone of Paddy. Deb was sitting on the bed in her cell with the door open, reading Trish Maguire's second letter, and wishing she knew why they needed to know about her father's meals. Presumably they were hoping for some kind of allergy story, but she hadn't given him anything he hadn't always had. She was sure of that. She'd always taken trouble to make sure he had everything he liked. Meals were just about the only thing she'd always been able to get right. His taste in food and drink hadn't changed as often as some of his other requirements. She'd been well used to being yelled at one day for doing what he demanded only the day before. That habit had made caring for him almost impossible. Deb got up to find a pad and felt tip to write back to Trish Maguire, wincing as she moved. All her muscles seemed to ache these days, even in her tongue and jaw. She didn't know why. A shadow passed her door. She looked up from the sheet of paper and saw Jill, whose cell was at the far end of the landing. She was the wing boss, more powerful in her own way than the screws. Deb smiled tentatively, despising herself for being a crawler. "I've just heard they got Mandy's pimp," Jill said casually. "Oh? Yeah. He said he never brought her no smack, but he'd been here the day she OD'd." "She sent the pimp a VO?" Deb was appalled. "A man who'd done that to her?" Mandy had been so excited at the prospect of a visitor and so happy when she'd waltzed back into the cell after that last visit that it had never occurred to Deb he might have been the man who had abused her for so long. All Mandy had said was that Spike Hamp was an old friend who'd come to see her from time to time. Since then, Deb had assumed that Mandy's happiness had been an anticipation of the hit to come. Now she thought sickly that it must have been the result of the same old game of trying to make your tormentor love you. She knew the rules of that game backwards. It was the game from hell. You couldn't win, except by walking away, and you couldn't do that because then you'd lose hope. "Anyway," Jill was saying, looking at Deb as though she'd grown green whiskers, "heard today they turned his place over and found a bag of the same stuff Mandy took." Deb got up so fast, she had to hold on to the wall to keep her falling over. Through the swinging in her head, she heard Jill's voice. "Cut with paracetamol, like." Jill shrugged. "That must be why the screws stop harassing you now." Deb leaned back against the wall, her head tipped back, staring at the vaulted brick ceiling. It was painted the horrible colour of her father's false teeth. She couldn't think why she was crying again, not now, unless it was just relief. She tried to make her mind work, to thank Jill for the news, but all she could do was cry, again. It was nearly as bad as the day she'd humiliated herself in front of those police officers. Even though her head was right back, she couldn't stop the tears flooding down her face. You've been listening to episode 15 of Pray to All by Natasha Cooper and read by Annie Quamby. This programme was produced in the studios of RPH Print Radio, Tasmania.

0: got itchy feet and you would like to travel but can't get away? 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
6: We like a God we can figure out. A God who fits neatly into our categories, who always says yes, who never leaves us in the dark. But that's not the God of the Bible, and it's certainly not the God we meet in the book of Job. Hi, I'm Clayton Bjellin, and today on Insight for Living, Chuck Swindoll invites us to consider a God far greater, far higher, far more mysterious than we ever imagined. Why does he allow such suffering? Why the silence? Chuck doesn't offer easy answers. He offers something better.
7: If you're new with us today, you wouldn't know that we're in the midst of a study in Job, and we have come all the way to the 25th chapter of this book, which means we only have 2 years and 4 months left to get through it. Not really. Job 25, verse 1, "Then Bildad the Shuhite answered, 'Dominion and all belong to him who establishes peace in his heights. Is there any number to his troops, and upon whom does his light not rise? How then can a man be just with God, or how can he be clean who is born of woman? Even the moon has no brightness, and the stars are not pure in his sight. How much less man, that maggot, and the son of man, that worm?'" Job responded, "What a help you are to the weak." You got it. It is sarcasm. "How you have saved the arm without strength. What counsel you have given to one without wisdom. What helpful insight you have abundantly provided. To whom have you uttered words, and whose spirit was expressed through you?" And then Job describes the departed spirits as well as the whole world about us, all the way to the heights of the universe. Verse 13, "By his breath the heavens are cleared. His hand has pierced the fleeing serpent. Behold, these are the fringes of his ways, and how faint a word we hear from him. But his mighty thunder, who can understand?"
6: 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Chuck titled today's message, The Futility of Unscrewing the Inscrutable.
7: A study of Job is essentially a study of God. For after all, God is the one who struck the deal with the adversary. When he came and pointed out Job, claiming that if somehow God would remove the hedge from around this servant of his, Job would ultimately curse his name. So it was God who released the enemy to Job. And it was God who set the boundaries, saying, but don't touch him, don't touch his life. And later it was God who permitted the adversary to come back and to touch him and bring upon him all manner of pain and suffering. It was God's permissive will, strange as it is for all of us to understand that. It was his permissive will that allowed the enemy to do what he did with Job. And then it is God who steps behind the shadows and hides for 35 chapters. He doesn't speak. He doesn't give visions. He doesn't provide relief. He doesn't offer comfort. Not only is he absent, he is silent. And it's tough for us. We who were reared in Sunday school were taught that the God we love is the God who is good and merciful and gracious and kind, full of love, and could never do anything cruel. And then we happen upon an intelligent and careful study of Job, and we're confused. And the longer we stay in the book, the more we realize either we weren't taught correctly the full story about God, or we're not understanding the full story about Job. I think the former. Paul wrote to the Romans and said, "Oh, the depth of the riches, both of the wisdom and the knowledge of God. How unsearchable are his judgments and unfathomable his ways." So even as far back as the first century, as Paul penned his letter to the Romans, he informed the reader, ultimately us, that God is unfathomable and unsearchable. Doesn't mean he isn't good, and it doesn't mean he stops being loving and merciful. It just means he is also incomprehensible. We're getting in deep. And before we know it, we realize there is a whole lot about God we were never taught. And now, in the midst of our study of Job, we are forced to dig deeper and find out what it is that we were missing. Theologians call him inscrutable. One of the first times I remember that word making a dent in my brain, I was graduating from seminary, and the president of the school at the time, Dr. John Walford, made the comment that he would hope that all of us would continue to remember that our God is unfathomable, which means we are unable to fathom his ways, and our God is unscrutable. And then he said with a wry smile, "So don't try to unscrew the inscrutable." First time I'd put the two words together. But we so want to. Everything within us screams to explain and interpret and define fully the workings of God. For after all, we're intelligent. God made us like this. He tells us that we are to know him, and we long to do that, so we continue to pursue him. And the deeper we dig, the more unfathomable he becomes. And that's the way it's to be. But we're not comfortable with that. We like things fathomable. We like things scrutable. We like to be able to explain and interpret and correctly analyze so that we understand the whole story. Impossible with God. Impossible. You see, we think of God, when no one is around, as being maybe the oldest man we've ever known. He has a long beard and stands in the north of the old maps going, and he's blowing this wind across to move the sailing ships across the seas. Not so. He is not a little bit like us. He is nothing like us. As Isaiah wrote, my ways are higher than your ways and my thoughts higher than your thoughts. We are not alike. Now we need an illustration that helps us understand the vastness of God. Astronomy will help. If it were possible to travel the speed of light on a straight trajectory, we would arrive at the moon in 1 1/3 seconds. Continuing at that same speed, do you know how long it would take us to reach the first star? 4 years. That's only the first star in this galaxy. Bear with me. Some of you have been to New York City and you have visited the Hayden Planetarium. It has a miniature replica of our solar system showing the speeds and the sizes of our planets. What is interesting is that the three outer planets are not even included. You see, there wasn't room for Uranus, Neptune, and Pluto. Uranus would have to be in the planetarium's outer corridor. Neptune would be around 8th Avenue, and Pluto, another three long avenues away at 5th Avenue. Oh, by the way, no stars are included, for obvious reasons. Can you imagine on the same scale where the nearest star would be located? Cleveland, Ohio. Vast. And remember, that's just our local galaxy and the nearest star. There's more. A scientist once suggested another interesting analogy. To grasp this scene, imagine a perfectly smooth glass pavement on which the finest speck can be seen. Then shrink our sun from 865,000 miles in diameter to only 2 feet. And place an orange ball on the pavement to represent the sun. Step off 82 paces, 2 feet per pace, and to represent proportionately the first planet, Mercury, put down a tiny mustard seed. Take 60 more steps for Venus and put down an ordinary BB. Mark off 78 more steps, put down a green pea. That's us, Earth. Step off another 108 paces from there, and for Mars, put down a pinhead. Sprinkle around some fine dust for the asteroids, then take another 788 steps more and place an orange on the glass for Jupiter. After 934 more steps, put down a golf ball for Saturn. Now it gets really involved. Mark 2,086 steps more for Uranus, a marble. Another 2,322 steps from there, you arrive at Neptune. Let's let a cherry represent Neptune. This will take 2.5 miles, and we haven't even discussed Pluto. We have a smooth glass surface, 5 miles in diameter, yet just a tiny fraction of the heavens, excluding Pluto. Now, guess how far we'd have to go on the same scale before we could put down another 2-foot ball to represent the nearest star. 6,720 miles. Miles, not paces. And that's just the first star among millions, maybe billions, in this galaxy, which is one among thousands, maybe millions David, in the 139th Psalm, made the comment, "It is high, I cannot attain to it." I think it's his way of saying, "This blows my mind." And so it should. But we are uncomfortable with blown minds. After all, we're Americans. We know how to run things until we get to God. Not only do we not know how, we cannot control him, nor should we try. A.W. Tozer, on this very subject of God's inscrutability, writes, "Left to ourselves, we tend immediately to reduce God to manageable terms. We want to get him where we can use him, or at least know where he is when we need him. We want a God we can in some measure control. We need the feeling of security that comes from knowing what God is like. And what he is like is, of course, a composite of all the religious pictures we have seen, all the best people we have known or heard about, and all the sublime ideas we have entertained. If all this sounds strange to modern ears, it is only because we have for a full half century taken God for granted. The glory of God has not been revealed to this generation. The God of contemporary Christianity is only slightly superior to the gods of Greece and Rome, if indeed he is not actually inferior to them in that he is weak and helpless while they at least had power. If nothing else, the study of Job reveals to us we do not know his ways. We cannot explain the inexplicable. We cannot fathom the unfathomable. So we cannot unscrew the inscrutable. And let's stop trying. If only these foolish men who saw themselves as Job's friends had simply acknowledged that, it would have been so much more comforting to this man in such enormous pain as he sat longing for at least an arm around his shoulder that said, 'We're here, but we don't understand any more than you do, man. But we're here.' God is up to something phenomenal, and it's high. We cannot attain to it. It is vast. We cannot measure it. May I go this far? He doesn't have a wonderful plan for everybody's life. For some lives, his plan is Lou Gehrig's disease. For some lives, his plan is a life of pain and heartbreak and brokenness. For some, his plan is no to the prayers for healing. But we don't like that. We won't accept that. In fact, we'll go so far as to say, if you believe that, you lack faith. I say, if you believe that, you believe the Bible. Because the God of the Bible includes the lives of people who do not get well, who do not quickly get over the problems, who do not easily move through the illnesses. This book pictures its heroes, warts and all. They fail, they fall, they hurt, and sometime on occasion, amazingly, they succeed. But we don't like that. We are Americans. And we can't stand the thought of failing or falling or losing or not getting what we want. And so we should not be surprised when we turn again to the book of Job and we wade through Bildad's nonsense of chapter 25. We hear more of the same garbage that has been going on since chapter 4, chapter 5, chapter 6, chapter 8, chapter 10, chapter 12, chapter 15, chapter 18. Chapter 23, chapter 25, Bildad the Shuhite answered, "Dominion and all belong to him who establishes peace in the heights." That's true. That is true, Bildad. Doesn't help Job, but that's true. Is there any number to his troops, and upon whom does his light not rise? True, absolutely. Doesn't help Job, but got a point. How then can a man be just with God? Oh, that's comforting. I mean, how can he be clean who is born of a woman? Understand, that's good theology. We are not clean, having been born of a sinful person. Romans 5:12, wherefore through one man, Adam, sin entered into the world, and death through sin. So death passed upon all men and women, for all have sinned. We are sinners by nature. We are sinners by choice. We are sinners from Adam. It's called the Adamic nature in theological writing. He's right. We are not pure, having been born of impure parents. Not wicked necessarily, not immoral necessarily, but at heart sinful. And so he says, how can anybody be just before God? How can he be clean who is born of a woman? Even the moon lives with borrowed light, doesn't have light of its own. Even the stars that shine have light generated from their creator. How much less man, that maggot, and the son of man, that worm. Wow, thanks a lot. Boy, it's helpful, Bildad. Hadn't thought about that lately, but it's true. Let me say three or four things by way of general observation. First, this is Bildad's third and last presentation. Thank the Lord. We will not miss him. Second, this is the shortest chapter in the entire book, 6 verses. Third, Zophar, the third friend, doesn't bother to speak during this third cycle. Remember, he spoke in the first cycle. He spoke in the second cycle. Spoke third each time. And when you get to this third round, he doesn't speak at all. I think the discussion has pretty much run out of fuel. I think they really thought by now Job just isn't teachable. And number four, having run out of arguments, Bildad doesn't attempt to prove Job wrong. Now he simply lectures. He just unfolds, sharing with him a piece of his mind he can't afford to lose. And so out comes Bildad's last shot at it. He speaks first of God's power and greatness, verses 1-3, and then of God's justice and man's sinfulness, verses 4-6. Remember, Job, that God is all light and you are all darkness. That's why you're suffering. Matter of fact, Job, maggot and worm pretty much says it best. There are times my heart truly goes out to Job. This is one of those times. I doubt that anyone has ever called you a maggot or a worm. Well, maybe your wife, or maybe your husband behind closed doors when things were really, really thin. But I think the difference is, Bildad really meant it. I think Bildad had absolutely no use for Job. Get out of my life. His final speech ends with this kind of major put down. There are a lot of sideline lessons to learn from our studies, and one of them is, whenever you have the opportunity to minister to whomever, putting them down never helps. Never. But that's what these men seem to be so good at. So is it any wonder that Job begins with a series of sarcastic verbal slams in return? What a help you are to the weak. How you have saved the arm without strength. Seems like the Hebrew is saying, how you have saved with your arm the one without strength. That seems to be the idea. The way it appears doesn't make good sense in the English. I believe that's what the original text says. How have you saved with your arm the one without strength, namely me? What counsel you have given to one without wisdom? What helpful insight you have abundantly provided? My. Ooh. To whom have you uttered words, and whose spirit was expressed through you? Oh, you have really got the corner on truth, Bildad. Eugene Peterson's paraphrase, well, you've certainly been a great help to a helpless man. You came to the rescue just in the nick of time. What wonderful advice you've given to a mixed-up man. What amazing insight you've provided. Where in the world did you learn all this? How did you become so inspired? By the way, the Hebrew pronouns in verses 2, 3, and 4 are all singular, so they're directed only to Bildad. Only to Bildad. When you get over to chapter 27, the plural begins. Verse 5 of chapter 27, far be it from me that I should declare to y'all, right, it's plural there. It's y'all through the book of, through the chapter 27, but it's you when you're here in chapter 26. What Job lacked in tact, he made up for in total honesty. By the way, sores will do that to you. Ask any nurse. Any nurse will tell you, especially those who work at the bedside, there's something about pain and the continuation of it that finally removes most of the tact and just gets down to the red, raw facts of life. Someone wrote, pain plants the flag of reality in the fortress of a rebel heart. Even those who are stubborn and rebellious, when they have a lot of pain, there's then a lot of reality. There's no tact here with Job. When you're covered with sores and you're running a high fever and you haven't gotten the sleep you need and you haven't gotten the food you should have and your body is emaciated, you're candid. A lot of help you've been, Bildad. You know, I'm just going to be painfully honest here and say, sometimes we who give wrong counsel need that kind of response. We who have those big answers and long, drawn-out, sometimes put-downs and shame-based comments for things they're going through, we need to be told off.

There's a strange comfort in admitting we don't have all the answers. God is higher than our ways, deeper than our understanding, and he never promised to explain himself. But he is good, he is in control, and he can be trusted even in the dark. That's the heart of what Chuck Swindoll has shared in his message called The Futility of Unscrewing the Inscrutable. I'm Clayton Bjellin. Join us when Chuck Swindoll continues his message called The Futility of Unscrewing the Inscrutable, Friday on Insight for Living.

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6: 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He is saying, do an intense examination. Do a focused, concentrated auditing of your life.
5: When was the last time you read verses in the book of Haggai? 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
6: Human nature, the way it is, we have perfected excuses to an art form. I know Adam and Eve started it in the garden, but we have perfected it. I think it was Corrie ten Boom who said, the blood of Jesus never cleanses an excuse. You see, that is why the scripture repeatedly says, if we confess, he forgives. If we confess, he forgives. People make all sorts of excuses as to why they cannot come to worship, or why they can't serve, and why they can't give, and why they can't commit to anything, and why is this, and why is that. And in the last message, we began to look at how the Lord is speaking to our generation through the ancient prophet Haggai. After several hundred years of God sending his people prophet after prophet after prophet and challenging them to stop compromising and stop worshiping Yahweh one day and Baal for the rest of the week. And finally, God had enough. And he said to them that I'm going to send you into an exile. I'm going to send you for 70 years out of your country. And sure enough, Nebuchadnezzar of Babylon came and he ravaged Jerusalem, destroyed it, and took hundreds of thousands of people captives in Babylon. But God also promised through the prophet Jeremiah that 70 years from that time, he's going to bring them back. He's going to bring the faithful back to the heart of worship, that he's going to bring them back to Jerusalem, the city of God. And right on schedule, God fulfilled his promise And the way he fulfilled this promise was absolutely the most unlikely way. He used a pagan king by the name of Cyrus. And Cyrus issued a decree. And he said that all of the Jews who want to go back to Jerusalem, they're allowed to go back. And out of the hundreds of thousands of Jews in Babylon, only about 50,000 in total returned to Jerusalem. The rest, they loved the world too much. They enjoyed the worldly environment in Babylon. They loved the pagan culture too much. And when these faithful few returned to Jerusalem, they were filled with enthusiasm. They were filled with excitement. They worked hard. They served well. They gave generously. They were delighted to come back to the heart of worship into Jerusalem. But as it always the case, halfway through, they got discouraged and they stopped doing the work of God. They became discouraged. Let me tell you something. Listen to me. Don't ever underestimate Satan's tool of discouragement. Discouragement is his most valuable tool against the believers. Discouragement is his most successful tool that he uses against the believers.

members to cause you discouragement. And yes, he will even use a church unintentional action to discourage you. And we saw in the last message that the Lord himself saw their discouragement. The Lord himself from heaven looked down and he saw the loss of desire to serve him. He saw the loss of appetite to do his work. The Lord looked from heaven and he saw how they gave up the Lord's work halfway through. And so he sent them a very special messenger by the name of Haggai. The whole message of Haggai can be summarized in one word, and the English word is consider. Consider. Some translations said examine. Consider. It means to look intently. It means to inspect closely. It means to learn about. It means deep searching. In other words, this is not just a passing whim. This is not just a cursory look at how you're living and where you are. No, no, no, no. He said, take time, examine closely, reorder your priorities. He is saying, do an intense examination. Do a focused, concentrated auditing of your life. And that is why the word is repeated four times in these two chapters. It's in chapter 1, verses 5 and 7, and it's chapter 2, verses 15 and 18, the same word. These dear, precious people, those 50,000 who turned their back on Babylon and came back to God, back to the heart of worship, they became discouraged halfway through, and they gave up the work of God. And now, this would have been a disaster in itself. But what made this disaster worse is that they came up with excuses for not doing the work of God. And excuses are far worse than discouragement. In fact, excuses are far worse than failure. Because God can deal with a confessed sin. God can deal with a confessed failure. God can pick up a discouraged, confessing believer, and he can pick him and her up, and he can put them back in the right place. But excuses is the only sin does not get cleansed by the blood of Christ. Only a confessed sin will. You know, and I know, how many excuses people have for not walking with the Lord. All sorts of excuses. Well, you know, my parents did this when I was a little boy, a little girl. My father did this, and my mother did that. If we cannot go beyond these excuses, if we cannot go beyond what happened in the past, it will not wash with God. And will never be blessed until you move out of that excuse-giving lifestyle. And that's the cause of discouragement today. It's people making all sorts of rationalization for why they're doing this and why they're doing the other thing and why they're not walking with the Lord. And our parents did what they could at the time. Move on. And here in the book of Haggai, they were making an excuse because they were guilty. Listen to me. If there's no guilt and a sense of wrongdoing, then excuses are not necessary, right? But they were. The only thing to do with guilt is confess it. Repent of it. And it will bring renewal, strength, and courage, and blessing from above. But excuses never washes with God. So what was their first excuse? It is not the right time. Have you heard that? It is not the right time. I will get to be involved in missions, but this is not the right time. I'm going to begin to tithe, but this is not the right time. I'm going to give of myself for God's service, but that's not the right time. Oh, Brother Yusuf, you flatter me to ask me to do this or do the other thing. But I can't do that because it's not the right time. I'm so glad that the man who ignited the modern evangelical mission movement did not come up with these flimsy excuses. A man by the name of William Carey, in the latter part of the 1700s, he was poor. He was a cobbler. He had three kids and a fourth on the way. And yet he felt led of God, believing that every time is a good time for serving God. To make it worse, he goes to the mission committee, examining this young man who's all enthusiastic about going to India. And one of them said to him, young man, if God wants to convert the heathens, he will do it without consulting you or me.
I mean,

0: You talk about excuse. He had every excuse in the book not to go. But think of the millions of people in Asia subcontinent and in Africa because David Livingstone followed in his footsteps. Hundreds of thousands of missionaries followed as a result of this man not refusing to make an excuse. And so here the prophet Haggai challenged the people's flimsy excuses for neglecting his work and being reluctant to continue in the work of God. They gave up. And here's a use of interpretation. Is it the right time for you to be living in the lap of luxury and leisure and relaxation when my house is in ruin? And as we saw in the last message, in the New Testament, we don't have temples. We don't have to repair temples. But serving God's purpose is our calling. Serving God's mission is our calling. Serving in God's vineyard is our calling. Helping rebuild lives is our calling. Helping restore the fallen is our calling. Helping to rescue the perishing, that's our calling. Look at verse 4. I want you to see this. This is a biting humor here on the part of God. The God who sees all things, who knows all things. And again, I'll give you a use of interpretation. He is saying to them, if Haggai is speaking to this generation, here's what he said. He said, you have time for everything in the world. You have time for sports. You have time for entertainment. You have time for politics. You have time for socializing. But for my service, you don't have time. You have time for your comfort. You have time for your pleasures. You have time for your recreation. But not my work. Not my kingdom. Not the very cause for which I saved you. If everyone who claims to know Jesus as Savior and Lord would witness to another person, we would turn this nation upside down for Christ. If everyone who claims to know and love Jesus was dedicated to the message of the gospel, as much as they are dedicated to sport and to politics, we would have a revival like we have never seen before. But the problem is today we have an inverted priorities. We have a misplaced zeal. We have a diverted attentions. We have scattered commitments. We are all over the place. But then there's a second argument that God uses to challenge his people's lukewarmness. And it is this. It's in the Word of God. I'm not making it up. They had replaced God with things, with activities. They have dethroned God from the throne of their lives and put other things there. They took God out of his rightful place at the head of the table and they put him down at the bottom of the table. That's what they were doing. You don't have to be a theologian. You don't have to have a theological degree to know that God doesn't like that. That does not please God. God said either I'm the Lord of all or not Lord at all. And as far as God is concerned, and you see it from cover to cover, either he is at the head of the table or not at the table. Either he is on the throne of the heart or he's not on the throne at all. Either he is at the helm of your family and your life and your business and everything you touch, or he's not the head of anything. And that is why he said through the prophet Haggai, consider, give careful thought, as it is in some of the translation, give careful thought, consider, examine deeply, look closely, and look intently at your ways. Then God goes ahead and he places his finger. Have you ever felt the finger of God? I sure have a few times. He places his finger on the very reason for their discontentment. He points to the very secret as to why they're not making headway. Lots of feverish activities, but they have very little to show for it. The Bible does not just address our needs. God cares for our needs. Don't misunderstand me. But the Bible define our needs for us. See, God knows what we really need. In fact, it was Henry Ford who learned that lesson from the Bible. And he said, if you ask people what they wanted, they would say, faster horses. They don't say, I want an automobile. That's what they want. That's what people want. Remember, this was an agrarian society at the time in which the prophet Haggai, everything was centered around the planting and harvesting. And in the context of that, he's speaking. And if he's speaking to us in the 21st century, he'll say, you are working feverishly, but you're not getting ahead. They are working through lunch, they're working late, but they're never making headway. They're always rushing around to get ahead, and nothing comes out of it. And you know why? Like the Pennsylvania Dutch expression that says, the hurrier I go, the behinder I get. Their life's like a treadmill. They're going nowhere. They're like running up an escalator that's coming down. Visualize that. That's our society today. Taking one step up and two back. Beloved, there is such a wide dissatisfaction in the midst of a barren abundance in our culture. There is discontentment in the midst of lots of goodies and gadgets. There is longing in the heart while we're surrounded by things. You have to stop and think with me. Just think about this. In our society today, we have more houses, we have more cars, we have more gadgets, we have more goodies, we have more trinkets, we have more televisions, we have more vacations than any other generation before. And yet, we have people who are wretchedly dissatisfied. So many people in our society who have everything appear to be more miserable than ever. What's the cause of this? What's the cause of this? Listen to me. We have failed to understand the biblical principle that little is much when God is in it. If only we realize that the government is not our Messiah. If we only realize that political parties are not our saviors. If we only realize that protesting and demonstrating is all counterproductive. But obedience to God is the secret of power. Obedience to the Word of God is the secret to blessings. Serving is the secret for fulfillment. Giving is the way of getting. The way up is down. Oh, if we wake up to the fact that doing what God wants us to do is the source of true blessing, and I pray to God that we do in time. Look at verse 8. Here's the answer to their discontentment, to their dissatisfaction. Go up to the mountains and bring down timber and build my house. What is he saying? Very simply, obey me first. Dethrone your little selves and place me on the throne of your heart. Serve me first. Put me first. Stop yawning while you're hearing the Word of God. So the question is, how did God's people respond to His challenge through the prophet Haggai? How did they respond? Many of the prophets, when they cried out, the words fell on deaf ears. But thankfully, not in this situation, not in this case. Because Haggai was speaking to the right people who were in the right place, doing the right thing for the right reasons. And they were convicted of the power of God's Holy Spirit, of their sin, of flimsy excuses. They were convicted. And they sought to obey the Lord with all of their heart. Verse 12. Then Zerubbabel the governor, Joshua the high priest, and the whole remnant, all those 50,000 people, the whole remnant of the people obeyed the voice of the Lord their God and the message of the prophet Haggai because the Lord their God had sent him. Here's the amazing part. Haggai began speaking to them on August 29, 520 BC. August 29, he began his ministry. By September 21, they began the work. How long is that? 3 weeks. 3 weeks. Ask yourself this question. Do I truly place God and His work ahead of my comfort? One of the great lessons I learned about self-examination is from a godly man of yesteryears by the name of A.W. Tozer. This man said he has 7 rules for self-examination. Here's what he asks himself. 7 rules of self-examination. What do I want the most? What do I think about the most? How do I use my money? How do I use my leisure time? Whose company do I enjoy? Whom and what do I admire? What do I laugh at? And if the answers are not honoring to God, I plead with you. Say, Lord Jesus, just as the psalmist said, examine me. Examine my heart. And as you do this examination, give yourself a decision. What will you do?
1: 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This is Leading the Way. 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
3: 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And just a warning that today's program may contain language which some listeners could find offensive.
4: Sunset Ridge by Nicole Alexander. Narrated by Cynthia Howell. This is a DAISY recording produced by the Vision Australia Information Library Service, commencing on January the 9th, 2015. This book was published by Bantam in 2013. No unauthorised copying, broadcasting, or public performance of this recording is permitted. Miss Waits, Mrs. Dempsey said unnecessarily loudly. Nothing to do, is there? Time to daydream out the window, have you? The postmistress jangled a brass ring of keys in Catherine's face and then slid them across the counter. Second cupboard. Two parcels for Mrs. Marchant, thank you. She's just arrived in the village. Catherine retrieved the parcels and sat them on the counter as three gentlemen walked past to line up for the services of the telegraph office. Mrs. Dempsey observed the clock hanging on the wall behind the counter.
5: Well, get ready, girl. We are approaching rush hour, remember?
4: Catherine checked the penny stamps and the day's postmark and rearranged the selection of writing paper and matching envelopes displayed on the polished counter.
5: And? Mrs. Dempsey asked.
4: Catherine double-checked the counter's contents once again.
5: Oh, I'm sorry, I didn't... Well, you wouldn't, would you? Stuck out there in that big fancy house, oblivious to what's going on in the world.
4: I am not oblivious to anything, Mrs. Dempsey. Catherine's nostrils flared. The three older gentlemen lined up at the far end of the room turned in their direction.
5: No, of course you're not,
4: Mrs. Dempsey replied tartly, greeting the waiting men with a polite nod.
5: The scales! Don't you think there would be mothers sending comfort parcels to their boys at the front? Once a month I send something to my lad. Soap, a book, socks or a flask of brandy.
4: Anything to get him through the worst of it. Her voice trailed off. Oh, yes, sorry. Retrieving the scales from the cupboard, Catherine sat them on the counter.
5: Now, the Cobb & Co. coach comes through Banyan once a week at noon, and there's a mighty amount of mail to be sorted and dispatched onwards, the majority of which is then delivered to the outlying stations. I'll be depending on you to handle this quickly and efficiently.
4: She looked Catherine up and down again, as if suspecting she had missed something on first inspection.
5: This isn't some soft job, if that's what you were expecting. This isn't some squatter's homestead with a cook and maids to be at your beck and call?
4: I do realise that, Mrs. Dempsey.
5: Do you? Well, I don't expect to come in here and find you staring out the window.
4: The older woman balanced a pair of spectacles on the bridge of her nose.
5: Now, I've some errands to run.
4: The customers arrived soon after Mrs. Dempsey's departure. Neatly timed, Catherine muttered, as the queue reached 15. She sold 21 penny stamps to a red-eyed woman
5: with a pile of black-rimmed funeral cards. Her husband, dead at 40, the next customer explained, never should have been accepted. He had a gammy leg. After that, the morning became a blur. One strange face was replaced by another, and then another. The majority of the customers introduced themselves, eyeing her with interest. She was learning that word spread quickly in the village. All the women knew who Catherine was and where she came from, and most had comments to make. Shame about those poor boys running away. Young rascal, that boy should have been sent to reform school. You're better off with us, love, with your own kind, eh? That's what happens when a man lets his wife make the decisions. Don't mind them, a portly woman commented. Good morning, how are ye? Good morning, my dear. Mrs. Marchant introduced herself and signed the ledger on receipt of her parcels. Not much happens in the village, and any gossip takes people's minds off things. She handed over a package wrapped in pre-used brown paper and string. The word France was written in a bold hand. Catherine positioned the scales and sat the parcel in the weighing pan, hanging beneath the beam. In the opposite pan, she placed weights until the scales balanced. She checked the postage cost in a tattered book. There was a special section for overseas deliveries, with the required postage for the AIF and the locations for troops stationed abroad underlined in pencil. My Joseph's been there for nearly 6 months and not a scratch. I put it down to my prayers at night and the weekly parcels I send him. It's not much, sometimes a nip of rum or new socks. Can't get enough socks, Mum, he tells me, bless him. But this time I made a fruit cake, wrapped up good and tight it is. Made the mixture real dense and sticky and added some extra rum to keep the chill out. It'll be winter over there soon. Nasty time in them northern places. Well, I'm sure he will enjoy it, Mrs. Marchant. Catherine dabbed the stamps on a dampened sponge and stuck them on the paper. My fiancé Roger has gone to enlist, she revealed. Her cheeks pinked up as she stamped the parcel. The older woman stilled Catherine's hand with her own. I'll pray for him. And with a kindly smile, the portly woman was gone. When a lull in business finally came, Catherine listened to the soft metallic beeps sounding from the telegraph office, while she stared at the neat labelling above each pigeonhole lining the wall. The area was divided into two sections, Banyan residents and those who lived beyond the town limits. Each section was arranged alphabetically, and each square represented a business and family. Each slot a microcosm of joy and sadness, life and death, hope and despair. Telling Mrs. Marchant, albeit briefly, about Roger, had loosened something within her. It was the first time Catherine had spoken of him in a personal manner, and it reminded her that there was no confidant in her life, no close friend. She thought of the funeral cards that were sitting in the bottom of one of the mail bags and of Mrs. Marchant's parcel bound for France. Catherine had no doubt that boys from her home village in Scotland would have enlisted, but with no cordial relations existing with what remained of her relatives, she would never know which of those families were affected. Today was the first time she had been confronted with the actualities of war, with the women left behind to pray and hope. More importantly, Catherine realised that she was now one of those women. If she had ever wanted to crawl into a hole and wait out the war in desperate isolation, she had chosen the wrong occupation. The post office was the centre of life, and particularly of all things pertaining to the war in Banyan. At the thought of Roger and the Harrow boys, Catherine clutched the counter for support. Perhaps Mrs. Dempsey was correct. Maybe she had been oblivious. At day's end, Catherine walked outside into a stifling heat. A handful of horse-drawn drays shuffled impatiently in the street, while at the far end of the dirt road the Banyan Hotel was ringed by horse-drawn vehicles. Dabbing at the perspiration on her brow, Catherine crossed the street to the single box tree and sat beneath its shade. The street was quiet, the leaden heat forcing everyone indoors. Spirals of dust floated down the middle of the road as she wished for a zephyr of air to rustle the leaves overhead. Catherine felt like a fool, burdened by a dislocated life, a girl at odds with her family, a governess without a governess position, and three charges who'd run away. Worst of all, she had kissed her lover goodbye and surely sent him to his death. Hello? A winsome young girl stood before her. Catherine absorbed the dated skirt and blouse, both carrying the remnants of old stains. Do we know each other? She asked the girl, who had a fine woolen shawl tied absently about her waist. Well, maybe if you've been to the Banyan show, you might have seen me there. Catherine placed a hand to her chest. Coralie Shaw, of course. She paused. I'm sorry, I'm not really myself today. The girl inclined her head to one side. Out of sorts, are you? Yes, I guess you could call it that. You were the one that taught Luther and Dave, weren't you? And Thaddeus for a time, yes. Coralie bit her lip. Have you heard from them? I mean, I know they've run away from home and all, but do you know where they've gone? The girl looked as if she could burst into tears at any moment. No, I don't. The girl wiped at her nose with the back of her hand. I thought you might have heard something. That's why I waited. My pa told me you were working here now, and I figured if there was anything to know, well, you'd know it, especially with handling the mail and all. I wish I did. The girl eyed Catherine for a good few seconds. She was clear-skinned with extraordinarily coloured eyes that instantly reminded Catherine of the sea. Some would think her beyond pretty, and for a moment Catherine almost understood Luther's rash act of chivalry. Do you know why Dave left? The girl's voice was velvety, almost a caress. Was it really because his parents locked him up and beat him? I didn't know. The gossips had been busy. Catherine stood and began walking back to the boarding house. How can you not know? You lived out there, the girl countered. I was only the governess, Catherine replied. Guilt made her wary. So one minute all the boys were at Sunset Ridge and then they were gone, Coralie stated simply. So they didn't tell anyone out there what they were up to? No. Dave would have been too young to join up, wouldn't he? Coralie asked, matching Catherine's measured walk as she headed absently down the street. I would have thought so, Catherine agreed, but from what I hear, the British government is desperate for volunteers. So I didn't know, he may have gone. Coralie tucked her arm through Catherine's. The familiarity surprised the older woman, yet she was quietly grateful for the companionship. I have this letter, you see. It's from Harold Lawrence. We was promised, but now Mr. Lawrence tells me that Harold's gone to war, and that it's my fault on account of the fact that he couldn't face his parents after he'd been bold with me. Bold with you? You and Harold were engaged? The girl stiffened and pulled her arm free. She hadn't meant to sound surprised. However, the little Catherine knew of Harold Lawrence, based on his frequent visits to Sunset Ridge, suggested that not only would the boy be wasted in an ironmongery, but he could do far better than a girl such as Coralie Shaw. I thought you'd be different, Coralie said flatly. I apologise, I didn't realise Harold was outing with anybody. The girl had a defiant look about her, one that reminded Catherine of Luther. What were you going to show me? Coralie was not one to be so easily fooled. You're not much older than me, you know, and being a governess doesn't make you better. I never said it did. Catherine guessed she was a good 5 or 6 years older than the girl, although Coralie did seem to have a confidence beyond her years. The girl appeared to weigh up both Catherine's answer and whatever quandary that had led her to seek the older woman out. "Come on!" She led Catherine down the alleyway, the lingering scent of smoke hanging in the air, as they passed the blacksmith to cross the dirt track that bordered the Banyan River. A slight breeze drifted up from the waterway as the girl wove through the trees, her clothing merging with the dull browns of the bush. Catherine lifted her skirts as she skittered across the sloping ground in pursuit. Finally, they arrived at a clearing partway down the bank of the river. Catherine's heels slipped in the leaf litter as she caught glimpses of Coralie through the trees. She came to a sliding stop against the thick trunk of a tree. "Here'll do," Coralie announced, sitting in the leaves and dirt beneath a shady tree. She patted the sandy earth by her side, flicking at the ants trundling across the dry ground. "It's about the coolest spot, and apart from the ants, there's nothing that bites, unless a snake appears."
4: Sunset Ridge by Nicole Alexander. Narrated by Cynthia Howell.
5: Dabbling at the sweat on her upper lip, Catherine sank to the ground. "The thing is, I reckon Harold hasn't gone anywhere on account of the fact that he promised he'd see me this week, and he's always been true that way, you know, saying something and meaning it. And he said nothing to me about going to the war straight away." The girl unfolded the letter carefully. "I have a friend. Her name's Julie, but I didn't want her to know what was going on." "Why ever not? That's what friends are for." The girl didn't answer. "Don't you trust her?" Catherine asked. Coralie considered the question. "Well, this is important. I couldn't risk asking anyone in town about Harold because they might run and tell his parents and all hell would break loose." She glanced at Catherine. "Sorry about the blaspheming. Anyway, most of the folks around here think they're hoity-toity, and they ain't got time for the likes of me." Catherine was loath to agree. Unfortunately, she had seen clearly how well-developed the class system was in the Banyan district. The property owners were king, followed by the shop owners, while domestics, pastoral workers and shop staff had their own pyramid of importance that firmly placed the poor and the unemployed at the bottom. Catherine had seen the district have and have not attitude at its worst during Luther's trial. Coralie smoothed a letter gently across her knee. "The thing is, when I heard that you'd left the Harrow place and come to live in town, I figured you'd be the one to ask on account of you being a governess and all, and not being..." Coralie chewed the words over. "One of them." She nodded towards the village. "Or them," she finished, gesturing over the river. "I see." "Do you?" Catherine knew that she'd been found wanting, and shame flooded her cheeks. Almost reluctantly, Coralie passed her the letter. "I can't read," she admitted, her gaze directed at the sloping riverbank and the curl of water below. The paper was water-stained, the words smeared. Holding the note to the light, Catherine studied the curve of the writing until letters formed into a semblance of understanding and most words could be deciphered. "Tell me!" The girl pushed her knees to her chin, her face open and eager. "I reckon he's out bush, and that the letter has directions to join him." "It's badly damaged. I can't make out some of the words." "Doesn't matter," the girl answered in a rush of enthusiasm. "Just whatever you can read will be enough." Catherine began. "My dear Coralie, my father is against our union. Although I tried to persuade him, he remains adamant. He talks of water finding its own level. You and I know different, and it's the knowing which counts in the end. I have decided to enlist immediately. I believe in doing one's duty for the empire, and so I join the great struggle. It's long been on my mind, as you know, and now I see war as a means to an end. Soldiers make money. and with the war heading into its third year, I can't possibly see how it could last much longer. So, my question. Will you marry me tomorrow? Once we are joined and I'm at war, well, simply put, it will be too late. We have talked of this briefly and without the benefit of our parents' consent, but believe me, I would be ever so proud to have you by my side. Meet me at dawn tomorrow at the Presbyterian Church. I have spoken to the Reverend, and he has agreed to marry us at first light. Should we not be joined by the time I ride out northwards and mid-morning tomorrow, I will assume that you do not feel as I do. In that case, I miss you. I want to wish you a grand life. Yours, H. The letter was warm in Catherine's hand, the girl's eyes moist. Is that all? Coralie whispered. Yes. Catherine refolded the letter. Tears slid down the girl's cheeks. Picking up a stick, she tossed it towards the river. The branch wavered in the sand before falling on its side. Would you like me to reread it? Catherine offered. Instead, the girl retrieved the note and tucked it into a skirt pocket. How long have you had the letter? It dawned on Catherine that tomorrow had probably come and gone. Coralie? The girl's right hand curled and uncurled itself. Too long. She gave a muffled sob. Och, I'm sorry. What else could she say? It was bad enough kissing your lover goodbye and sending him off to war. But for a man to leave on such terms and for the girl who loved him to suffer so terribly. You could write to him, Coralie, care of the Australian Imperial Forces, and explain what happened. If he has enlisted, the letter would find him eventually. Oh, Coralie sniffed. I can't read. And I can't write. A green and yellow bird settled in a branch above them. It tweeted prettily, causing both women to trace its movements among the foliage. Catherine considered the young girl's plight. I could help you. The two women shared a conspiratorial smile. Chapter 20. Verdun, France, late October 1916. François opened his eyes to a steel-grey sky and a blurred landscape of dark, uneven shapes. Movement caught his attention, and he reached for the rifle by his side. His hands scrabbled air, and he sucked in a painful breath. It was as if something were astride his chest, pushing his body downwards into the afterworld. There was no rifle by his side, no bayonet, nothing. The thought of lying unarmed in the muddy debris of the battlefield filled him with dread. Saliva caught in his throat. He tried desperately to work it forward, but even the muscles in his mouth were against him. He was so thirsty. His tongue felt overly large, too large to moisten his cracked lips. The pain struck at him as if a knife. Something wasn't right. Maybe it was him. Maybe his body was lying in two in the muck that was Verdun, and his brain was yet to comprehend the inevitability of his destruction. Could he will death before comprehension came to him? There it was again, the same flicker of movement. Germans, François mouthed, clenching his teeth against another rippling sting. They must be Germans approaching. He had heard that the Red Cross had access to the German hospitals. Maybe he would be captured and sent for medical treatment behind enemy lines. It was the best he could hope for. He lay perfectly still. It was possible that the Germans would pass him by. It was possible that his own men would find him. He needed to scream. A terrible throbbing tore at his body, causing his limbs to shudder and his brain to float into the ether. Images flickered like a kaleidoscope, merging horror with snatches of life before the war. The trickling stream, the curl of smoke above the farmhouse, the broad shoulders of his father that he once rode as a child. Breath wheezed in and out of his lungs. What had happened, Francois wondered. How did he come to be lying out here? He could only recall fragments. Night, cold, the wet slick of water. Was it blood? There had been a burst of artillery, and then he'd fallen. His arms were outstretched to break the impact, but instead he toppled over and over. He was a boy again, having tumbling competitions with Antoine. Over and over the two of them rolled, their parents sitting in the dappled light beneath the willow trees, laughing in delight. The pain throbbed and pushed and pulled, as if a living being. Antoine. He had ventured out one more time to look for his brother. What had Francois been thinking, running out across no man's land while the shells flew overhead? When the whistle sounded from the trench, it was too late to turn back, and so he had continued onwards, a lone man leading a futile attack. Francois expected the Germans to be on him at any minute. He guessed that if it came to the worst, he could still stab one of them with his dagger, if he could find it. It was cold now, very cold. Above, planes flew overhead, their engines threatening him with a growling whir, and all around the noise of the shelling continued. When the pain came again, he screamed. Next! The male voice was harassed, yet firm. A blur of people moved back and forth. Beyond them, the flapping sides of a large marquee opened out into lines of tents and rows of prone soldiers. And still the roar of battle hummed in his ears. I really can't see the point of taking up valuable ambulance space with these cases. I'm sure the main dressing stations just don't want to deal with the dying. Shush up, nurse. This one's conscious. And wipe that M off his forehead. He was one of the lucky ones to receive morphine. Most have to manage with opiates. As if a bystander, Francois watched as his muddy tunic was cut open and his chest was prodded. A man and a woman stood over him. One wore a Red Cross armband. I don't think we'll be able to manage them all, doctor. There are too many. Remember your training, nurse. Assess the patient, label, and then move on. But the shelling. I can't stand the shelling. It's too close. The woman raised a hand to her nose, leaving a streak of blood on her pale skin. As she passed the remnants of Francois's kit and uniform to a waiting orderly. Anna, remember your position here.
4: Sunset Ridge by Nicole Alexander. Narrated by Cynthia Howell.
5: This book was published by Bantam in 2013. 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
6: Rivers have never been in a worse state than they are, and they're under assault.
5: But a new idea has emerged to try to protect them.
7: Legal personhood is never just symbolic. 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
5: It means guardians and lawyers can fight for their rights in a court.
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5: This week we're asking, should rivers have personhood?
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5: I'm William Crawley. 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
10: BBC News with Eileen McHugh. The UN's World Meteorological Organization has warned the current El Niño weather system has the potential to deliver a massive blow to communities and economies around the world. Forecasters say the phenomenon, which causes temperatures to rise in the Pacific Ocean, could be the strongest for more than 70 years. Here's our climate and science reporter, Esme Stallard.
11: There are some countries that are already starting to feel the effects. So wetter season within China, more typhoons. They've already had four this year, which have left nearly 200 dead. Peru has already declared an emergency across 40% of its area. And we know the US has sent down a military aid vessel to Peru to provide additional technical equipment and medical assistance. And as of today, the Panama Canal Authority has reduced the number of ships passing through the area over concerns about lower rainfall, which could drop water levels. The impact of that, even if you're not within that region, is that it can disrupt global trade.
10: Hundreds more students and teachers in Indonesia are suffering from food poisoning after eating government-issued free meals. The principal of a high school in central Java has said that more than 700 students and 25 teachers have been suffering from diarrhea and vomiting after consuming grilled chicken. The multi-billion dollar program was introduced last year to try to improve nutrition for tens of millions of children. The American feminist writer and activist Gloria Steinem has died at the age of 92. She was one of the most prominent figures in the women's movement of the 60s and 70s. She said her feminist awakening came when she went to cover a hearing of young women talking about their own experiences of having an abortion.
12: For the first time in my life ever, I heard women stand up and tell the truth, tragic, funny, personal, about being one of every three American women who has needed an abortion at some time in her lifetime. And it revolutionized me sitting there listening. And that's what made me start to ask questions. If this is necessary for so many of us, why is it illegal? Why is it criminal?
10: More than 80 migrants are believed to have died trying to reach Spain's Canary Islands from West Africa. Thousands of migrants make the dangerous crossing each year. Guy Hedgeco reports.
13: The migrant boat was picked up in rough seas south of the Canary Islands with 44 survivors on board, all sub-Saharan men. However, it's believed that several women and a baby are among those who died during the long journey, and five bodies were on board. Spanish authorities say the boat left Gambia on August the 7th with 128 people. The government minister for territorial affairs, Ángel Víctor Torres, said it was heartbreaking news.
10: Guy Hedgeco reporting. World News from the BBC. Britain's Prime Minister Andy Burnham is meeting President Macron of France at Downing Street, with curbing irregular migration high on the agenda. France is deploying a new team of police officers to its western beaches to try to stop migrants on large, overcrowded vessels from crossing the Channel to Britain. Kenya's president, William Ruto, has ordered a crackdown on foreigners running small businesses. He told trade officials to start enforcing the directive next week, though he gave no details on what action they will take. Mr. Ruto said immigrants should not work as street vendors or run small shops reserved for local people. Israel has agreed to release five Lebanese citizens that it had detained in South Lebanon. The Prime Minister's office said their release was in return for Lebanon's help in efforts to find the remains of Lebanese Jewish community leaders who were killed by Shia militants in the 1980s. The Prime Minister's office said that the five Lebanese being freed were civilians who had found to have no involvement in terror activities. Up to 800 North Sea oil and gas workers remain above a new weight limit for offshore helicopter travel 2 months before the new UK rules come into force. From November, workers must weigh no more than 124 kilograms, including clothing and footwear. The limit was introduced after Britain's Coast Guard agency warned that rescue winches could not safely lift heavier people. More than 2,200 workers were above the threshold when the plans were first announced. Lorna Gordon reports.
2: Offshore workers have been getting bigger. One occupational health doctor told the BBC that while a small number of offshore workers had decided to transfer abroad, shift to a role onshore or leave the industry entirely, most of those who were still too heavy were working on slimming down to the required weight by the deadline of November the 1st.
10: BBC News.
5: Welcome to The Inquiry. I'm William Crawley. Each week, one question, four expert witnesses and an answer. Our rivers are in trouble. Climate change is disrupting their flow. Pollution is poisoning their waters. Growing populations are pushing them beyond breaking point. In response, a bold idea has emerged. We should treat a river not just as a physical resource to be exploited, but as a person with rights, whose interests can be defended in court by guardians appointed to speak on their behalf. That means granting them legal personhood. It may sound like an eccentric idea, but it is not unprecedented. Corporations have long been recognised as legal persons. Ships, too, have held that status. In India, even deities like Lord Ram have been treated as legal entities with rights. Some countries are now extending that logic to rivers.

0: Should rivers have personhood?
1: Part 1. Cry Me a River.
2: Water is life, and rivers are the conduits of water. They're the conduits of nutrients. They're the routes of navigation. They're the means that supports fish and agriculture along the riverbanks. It's hard to overstate the importance of rivers to human beings and to the broader environment.
0: Professor Nick Mudd is a geographer in the United Kingdom who has worked on several rivers around the world that have been granted legal personhood.
2: Arguably, rivers have never been in a worse state than they are, and they're under assault from a number of different factors. We see significant pollution entering our rivers from urban centres, from agriculture, from human activity. Then we're seeing fundamental changes to the water that's entering rivers through things like glacial melt, through rainfall and the seasonality of that. And of course, that's being driven by factors such as climate change. And then on top of that, you know, human beings have always sought to control rivers. And we're seeing fewer and fewer rivers of the world that are able to flow freely.
0: But is this worsening trend concentrated in particular regions of the world, like highly industrialized areas or those with weak environmental laws?
2: This is a problem for rivers all over the world, but the specific nature of the issues and the problems that rivers face varies from place to place. So in Europe, yes, we have a regulated environmental sector that helps protect some of our rivers, but arguably it's helping rivers that have already been seriously degraded in many cases because of centuries worth of activity prior to regulation. In other parts of the world where things are entirely or largely unregulated, things like illegal mining and extractive practices are damaging rivers. Other areas, agricultural practices, unregulated again, are causing major issues.
0: Humanity depends on rivers. Our civilizations are built on them. But we have also become one of their greatest threats. And this isn't just about industrialized nations. Even in traditional or indigenous societies where rivers are revered and sometimes venerated, having human beings for neighbors still puts them in danger.
2: If we think of probably the most famous spiritual river in the world, the Ganges, running through India, arguably it's never been in a worse condition than it currently is. So just that recognition of spiritual value of deity is not sufficient to protect our rivers.
0: What about those more secular, less religious societies?
2: I think societies that see rivers as physical resource, with that viewpoint, we're only protecting the rivers for the physical and resource benefits that they bring to human beings. And so in that respect, you're in danger of protecting some of the function of the river, but losing its value that is more intangible, that rivers bring to all of us. You know, we all love to walk along a beautiful river. It has a value that is more than the sum of its resources.
0: The question is whether that value we all recognize in rivers can be described in terms of rights, just as we see human beings as the bearers of rights, in our case, human rights. In recent decades, that's an idea that's been championed by the Rights of Nature movement in various parts of the world.
2: The big change happened in 1972 when an organization called the Sierra Club, which is a North American environmental organization, were fighting to protect Sequoia National Park from a proposed development of a ski resort. Now, there was a lot of legal wrangling went around that, and it ended up in the Supreme Court. And ultimately, the Sierra Club lost. But what happened in that particular action was that one of the Supreme Court judges, his name was William Douglas, he dissented. And he argued that there was a case that natural resources should have standing and be able to sue for their own protection. And that was the moment in certainly Western jurisprudence that the idea of environmental entities having a standing and being able to be legally protected through a system of rights really came into being.
0: In the case of rivers, that legal standing is sometimes achieved by defining a river for the purposes of law as a person. But how is that achieved in practice? It's time for our next expert witness.
1: Part 2. The right to flow.
3: A legal person

0: is a particular legal idea that just says in the law, we recognize this entity, whether it's a human being or a corporation or a river, as having the ability to bear rights and powers and duties and liabilities in law.
1: Erin O'Donnell is a senior lecturer at the University of Melbourne Law School in Australia and the author of Legal Rights for Rivers, Competition, Collaboration and Water Governance.
0: Legal personhood is never just symbolic. When rights and the capacity to hold rights and powers and duties in law is created and conferred on an entity, that is genuinely meaningful. It does require practical support. But even without that practical support, it has legal import. So, for instance, looking at Ecuador, the rights of nature were created in the constitution. There weren't really any other institutional arrangements in the very early days to give practical support to that. And yet by 2010, so only 2 years after that constitutional reform, citizens had successfully taken the rights of a river, the Rio Vilcabamba, to court and had those upheld in the court against a road developer.
1: Assuming that a campaign group wants to secure legal personhood for a river, how might they go about that?
0: And there are two main pathways. The first is to deliberately create laws that recognise the personhood of a river. So local governments, local councils can pass laws that recognise the personhood of a river. And that's often a relatively easy or straightforward process, but it's very limited in its legal impact because the hierarchy of the legal framework means that if a local government law is inconsistent with a state or national law, it will be invalid to the extent of that inconsistency. At the other end of the spectrum, you have something like constitutional reform. An alternative to that is judge-made law. And a really good example of that is in Colombia, in South America, where the Constitutional Court recognized the rights of the Atrato River. They recognized it as a legal subject. And they did so because they argued that it was the best way to protect the constitutional rights of the people who depend on the river.
1: However legal personhood is granted, the question remains, does this approach to protecting rivers actually work in practice? In other words, are rivers made safer or healthier as a consequence?
0: My research shows that there is an apparent paradox in the way that legal personhood for rivers plays out. When a river gains personhood, people can assume then that the river has the power it needs to look after itself. So instead of intensifying human responsibility to care for rivers, legal personhood can encourage us to abdicate that responsibility, to become complacent in our relationship. The second part of his paradox comes from the human reaction to a powerful entity entering into space. We get very defensive. We worry about our own rights. And so a river legal person faces that immediate backlash because people are very worried that they will be sued by this new legal person, and they act quickly to undermine it. And a really good example of this in practice comes from Lake Erie in the United States. And in 2019, after this massive blue-green algal bloom in the lake that really unified the entire city of Toledo, one of the drivers of the blue-green algal bloom was nutrient runoff into the lake, and farms were concerned that they could be blamed for contributing to that. So the very day after the lake received its rights, a farming corporation took that law to court to challenge it, to say this is not a constitutionally valid law, and they won. So the backlash is real, and it is directly in response to these new legal powers.
1: There is another, perhaps unexpected risk. If rivers are deemed to have rights, do those same rivers also have responsibilities? And if they do, could rivers themselves face legal action for failing to meet their own legal duties? In other words, could human beings sue them?
0: It is also a very live legal question. In 2017, the State High Court of Uttarakhand in India recognised the Ganga and Yamuna rivers as legal persons, and it appointed guardians for those rivers. And those guardians were so concerned about those potential liabilities for flood damage or for other damage the river could do to human beings. And so they actually appealed that decision to the Supreme Court of India, who stayed the original decision. So the Ganga and Yamuna rivers currently are in a little bit of a middle ground where they don't really have personhood because the original judgment was stayed, but it's pending the outcome of an appeal and the Supreme Court hasn't yet ruled. It's really an open question, but that concern about liability is a real one.
1: That is the danger of invoking legal concepts like rights, responsibilities, and personhood. Where there is law, there are lawyers, potential litigation, winners and losers. Let's see how some of that plays out in the story of one particular river as we meet our next expert witness.
2: Part 3. From Rapids to Rights.
3: My name is Pierre-Olivier Boudreau. I am the Director of Conservation for the Canadian Parks and Wilderness Society, and our organization is one of the founders of the Mutuhiko Shipu Alliance.
1: Mutuhiko Shipu is the indigenous name for Quebec's Magpie River. The alliance that bears its name was created to protect the river from the threat of future exploitation.
3: The Magpie River is one of the important rivers here in Quebec, in Canada. It's about 300 kilometers, so 180 miles long, a large river that runs from the higher plateau of Labrador to the St. Lawrence River here in Quebec. And it's a river that is famous for whitewater expedition through the world. It's located in the Innu First Nation ancestral land. So this is a river which has a lot of importance for indigenous people. It's a land of spruce and coniferous trees. And the quality of the water is so good that you can actually drink from the river when you go on an expedition. It's an area that is really big and not quite populated. It's as big as Belgium, and there's less than 20,000 people living there. So this is a really pristine boreal ecosystem.
1: So why the concern to protect it? Those powerful rapids enjoyed by whitewater enthusiasts also caught the attention of Hydro-Québec, Canada's largest electricity producer, which relies heavily on hydropower.
3: As soon as a river is on Hydro-Québec's list, there's a real threat that the river can become target of hydroelectric development. Most of the big rivers of Quebec have been dammed, and the damage is really irreversible. It changes the face of the river. So we didn't want that to happen to the Magpie River. So it was a preventive move for us to say, okay, let's start a campaign.
1: That campaign began back in 2009 when the Magpie was added to Hydro-Québec's strategic plan, signaling the company's interest in its hydroelectric potential. Hydro-Québec has told us no hydropower project gets their green light unless it is environmentally acceptable and favorably received by local communities.
3: So we started working with regional partners, a very grassroots campaign, I would say. And we kind of built this new vision of the Magpie River that could also benefit communities on tourism, on rafting and kayak and canoe expeditions. It took almost a decade to build this consensus to grant the river protection. That was a lot of work. When we decided to go towards this idea of granting the Magpie River rights, we put up a team of lawyers together. We knew that another tool that existed was the resolutions, mostly used in the United States. So that's the tool that we decided to use, writing the resolutions. That took a lot of time because the resolutions are almost like 15 pages long with a bunch of legal references.
1: In February 2021, the Magpie River became the first river in Canada to gain legal personhood. It was an historic collaboration between Indigenous and non-Indigenous authorities.
3: Basically, what this resolution says is that 9 rights are granted to the river, and these are rights that are specific to rivers. The right to flow freely, the right to be free from pollution, the right to preserve its integrity, its natural processes, its biodiversity, and probably one of the most important rights is the right to sue, the right to take legal action. That's the legal tool that we have with these resolutions to go in front of the court in case any of these rights is threatened by either hydro development project or anything else, actually.
1: Getting those resolutions passed means the Magpie now has rights and protections. But the fight isn't over. Like any law or regulation, resolutions can be overturned by future leaders.
3: I would say that conservation is a constant battle anyways. Granting the Magpie River legal personhood is another brick that we had in this wall of protection for the river. Just the fact that we have a regional and strong consensus on the protection of the river is something really strong for the future of the river.
1: The Magpie River is thriving, but it was already a vibrant ecosystem long before being granted legal personhood. So the question remains, does recognizing a river as a legal person make any real difference to rivers struggling to survive? It is time for our final expert witness.
2: Part 4. Countercurrents.
4: Legal personhood is an intriguing idea. However, I think it is a distraction from the major issues that are central to our concern with not just rivers, but all water bodies.
1: Navita Khan is a professor of anthropology at Johns Hopkins University in Baltimore in the United States, and the author of River Life and the Upspring of Nature. The problems facing legal personhood as a concept and as a strategy, she says, are evident in Bangladesh, where the country's rivers are under enormous stress.
4: The major water systems in Bangladesh were big transportation fairways prone to sand logging and sand dredging, which would, you would think, be good in terms of keeping the waters flowing, but that sand dredging has been quite destructive for the rivers. And then the latest concerns about these rivers has been the amount of industrial pollutants that have been going into it from garment factories, from leather works, from pesticide production. It's not just for Bangladeshis alone that this is, should be of concern, because it is a river system that extends extensively over that region, India, China, Tibet, and so on.
1: In what may be a world first, every river in Bangladesh has been granted legal personhood. This followed a series of court rulings culminating in a landmark 2019 case concerning the Turag River. On paper, that seemed like a major victory for the rights of nature movement.
4: So the 2019 judgment adds a little bit more ammunition in terms of when environmental activists and lawyers file cases, they might cite it, but they would also cite all these other previous instances. And it's not clear to me that any one of them has been the critical determinative of what the government is going to do in response to that litigation or any judgment that comes from it. So at the end, it really depends on whether governments feel empowered to actually take action against very powerful forces in society, such as private corporations, such as even local communities that have banded together to encroach on a river. So it really depends on to what extent the law empowers the state and also empowers citizens. If they take up this case, that the courts will listen and then the state will act on that.
1: This is an old problem for environmental law. Having a law on the books is one thing. Enforcing it in practice is quite another.
4: Granting of legal personhood to rivers in Bangladesh is not going to have a transformative effect. It is largely, I would say, aspirational, somewhat performative.
1: The National River Conservation Commission is the body tasked with protecting the rights of rivers in Bangladesh.
4: The rights that have been laid down in the judgment are very robust. The commission is granted the power to take up the case of any river and to fight on its behalf. But the commission doesn't have the kind of authority it should have to be able to actually not just file cases, but to pursue them till a successful conclusion. The rights, as we are seeing them in action, are paper rights.
1: Some critics of legal personhood think the idea may be distractingly poetic, that the straightforward, dull prose of traditional environmental regulations might actually do more to protect rivers in practice.
4: I'm an anthropologist. I'm all for poetry. And I think if the law can be used to incite poetry in people's hearts, then it certainly should be. However, I've never seen the law to operate effectively in that way. I've only seen the law to come in after the damage is done and to do something about it.
1: Is it possible that well-intentioned campaigners could become so focused on courtroom battles to secure a river's legal personhood that they lose sight of the river's ecological plight?
4: I actually believe that if we had just focused on the environmental regulations and upheld them as well as we could have avoided all the effort that had to be put in to make this argument about the river being a person and the kind of way in which debate sort of swiveled then to a completely pointless thing, which is how do we understand the life of a river as opposed to the fact that a river needs protecting from humans.
1: Let's return to our question. Should rivers have personhood? Let's state the obvious first. Legal personhood does not make a river human. Instead, it gives us a framework to recognize a river's value, to defend its flow, to hold ourselves accountable for the damage we do to it. But a law that grants rights to a river means nothing if those rights are not enforced. And enforcement is never automatic. It's a constant struggle that requires funding, political will, community vigilance, and the hard work of monitoring, campaigning, and advocacy. Declaring a river a legal person is the beginning of a fight, not the end of it. So the real question is not whether rivers are persons, but whether treating them as if they are can help to mobilize the relentless action needed to keep them alive. Because rivers are the arteries of civilizations. They are the engines of life itself. And if we lose them, we lose our own future. This episode of The Inquiry was written and presented by me, William Crawley. The producer was Jill Collins, researcher Katie Morgan, editor Tom Bigwood, and the technical producer was Nikki Edwards.
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8: 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But to my surprise, it contains a fold-out bed.
9: I have everything I need. A coffee machine, plates, a sink, a fridge.
6: These are creative ways to tackle the problem. But how much success have these projects had?
5: Getting the homeless homed. Tuesday at 7 GMT.
10: Coming up on World Business Express, the LA Clippers are hit with a record fine for breaking NBA salary rules. Plus, why the Dutch Central Bank is moving billions of dollars worth of gold out of New York. And on Business Daily, Premier League clubs have spent a record $4.7 billion on new players. But can the spending keep going? First, the latest BBC World News.
11: BBC News with Eileen McHugh. The UN's weather agency has warned that the current El Niño event could deliver a huge blow to lives and economies. The phenomenon, which causes temperatures to rise in the Pacific Ocean, could be the strongest for more than seven decades and last until February. More than 700 pupils in Indonesia have fallen ill after eating government-provided free meals. The multi-billion dollar programme was introduced last year to improve child nutrition, but has been blamed for several outbreaks of food poisoning. More than 80 migrants are believed to have died trying to reach the Spanish Canary Islands from West Africa. 44 survivors were found on a boat near Gran Canaria. The feminist writer and activist Gloria Steinem has died in New York. She was 92. A trailblazing journalist, Steinem campaigned for gender equality and abortion rights. Israel has agreed to free five Lebanese citizens that it had detained in southern Lebanon. The Israeli Prime Minister's office said their release was in return for Lebanon's help in efforts to find the remains of Jewish community leaders who were killed by Shia militants in the 1980s. Estonia's defence minister has resigned because of a scandal about faulty weaponry intended for Ukraine. Hanno Pevkur said he hadn't known details of the contract to make artillery shells, but would take responsibility for its failures. Japan is planning tougher driving tests for some people over 75 because of a rise in accidents involving older drivers. Proposed checks include how safely they use the accelerator and brake pedals. And British officials say up to 800 North Sea oil and gas workers are above a new weight limit for offshore helicopter travel. The restrictions are being introduced because of concerns about rescue safety. Workers must weigh no more than 124 kilograms. BBC News.
12: It is the world's richest football league. OK, soccer for our American listeners. And it's just spent almost $4.7 billion on new players. We are, of course, talking about the Premier League. It generates around $13.5 billion of income every year. To put that into perspective, it is comparable to the entire annual agricultural output of England. Its international broadcast revenue equals the rest of the UK television sector combined. So this week on Power Players, we're looking at the spectacular rise of the world's richest football league and asking, is it sustainable? Welcome back. I'm Rahul Tandon here in the UK.
13: And I'm Will Bain, not in the studio next to Rahul. Normally that would be a bit of a shame, but I'm on holiday actually in the west of France at the moment, where the sun is beating down, Rahul, on my Airbnb at the moment. I've got to say, if this could be a trend for Power Players in the future, it wouldn't be a bad one.
12: Bonjour to you. I don't know if you've been like me, Will. I have spent the last 48 hours on my phone scrolling to see who my beloved Leeds United are about to sign. Will is, for his sins, an Aston Villa fan. If you had $100 million, who would you spend it on?
13: At this point, anyone, really. But given Aston Villa's summer, although it's been a chaotic end, hasn't it? I mean, no one has made more sales or more buys than Villa. And actually, they probably sum up this week's topic really well, don't they, Rahul? Because if all the kind of little add-ons that go into these transfer fees come through, Villa will have spent more than £300 million on players and brought in £300 million on players. Absolutely kind of extraordinary summer. And they are kind of one of the, I guess, the kind of epicentres of, let's be blunt about it, the British papers, haven't they? Been using words like madness, crazy. Football's always been big money, but it does. The reason we kind of thought this was interesting this week is it just feels a bit different this time, doesn't it? A bit, almost like we've kind of crossed the Rubicon a bit.
12: It does. It seems like we're entering a new era. And help make sense of all the madness, we always have a guest on the programme. And today it's Christina Philippou, Associate Professor in Accounting and Sports Finance at the University of Portsmouth. The numbers that we're talking about here, almost $4.7 billion, Christy, has that surprised you in this transfer window, this period of time when teams here in England and across Europe can actually go out and buy new players?
14: I'd have to say it's actually not that surprising, given the sort of numbers that we've been seeing from how much money they're making.
13: I mean, what do you think, Christina, of that idea? I've seen it. I don't think I've seen as much of a backlash to the spending. Because, right, the Premier League has been this behemoth, hasn't it, since 1992 when it was introduced. And Rahul kind of whipped through the numbers. I mean, in pure business terms, it's been one of Britain's, like, greatest success stories, hasn't it? The kind of revitalisation of its top football league into an entertainment product to rival Hollywood or streaming or anything else. But language like crazy, madness, even vulgar, have you felt a bit of that this window?
14: I think the numbers are really big. And then when you start comparing them to other sectors, given that, you know, sport in many ways kind of sits in the entertainment sector, I think that's where a lot of those kind of words start to creep in on. But ultimately, it's a very successful business. Mm. Like you said, it started a long time ago. It's been a very good business strategy compared to some of its competitors. And, you know, it's reaping the benefits.
12: It is. And I spend a lot of time in India. And the view there is incredibly different. I had to go out and do, I remember this a couple of years ago, what we call a Vox Box, go and talk to people in India about what they thought about Britain. When they thought about Britain, what was top of the agenda for them? And it was the Premier League. It was Manchester United. It was Liverpool. So people in Asia, I think, in particular, see this as an incredible success story. Let's just remind some of our listeners who may not have followed it as closely as Christina, me and Will have, about some of the biggest transfers that we've seen this summer.
15: Manchester City, they were busy on deadline day landing the Chelsea midfielder Enzo Fernandez for £125 million. That's a City club record.
16: The fee is £92.5 million plus £7.5 million in add-ons, so it'll round up to nearly £100 million. Tottenham Hotspur, Newcastle United have reached an agreement for the signing of Sandro Tonali.
17: Morgan Rogers has become the most expensive British footballer in history after his £117 million move to Chelsea was confirmed.
12: So a question for you, Christine, and then Will, if you want to jump in here as well, because I'm a little bit confused about this. We have all these rules that we have for football. We've got these new rules that have come in, not just here in England, but across Europe, the squad cost ratio. So, Christine, I thought that those rules, and explain them if you don't mind to our listeners, would mean that clubs will be a little bit more careful. That doesn't seem to be the case.
14: Well, the squad cost rules, I mean, the rules are a little bit broader than just the squad cost rules, but the squad cost rules is what everybody's kind of been focusing on. They essentially are a soft cap. So the more money you make, the more you can spend on wages, player wages, manager wages, and essentially transfer fees. And so that's essentially what we're seeing. We're seeing the income has been going up, particularly in the Premier League. And it was so latest set of accounts 8% up on the prior year. Right, that's a big jump in income. And you know they're spending that much. So it's not necessarily curtailing the spending. Squad cost rules are there to make sure that the spending is sustainable given what money they make. But the squad cost rules are only one small part of the entire financial regulations.
13: Christina, how significant do you think it is in business terms here that they switched the focus? And like you say, there's all sorts of complicated factors in here, and depending on whether they're playing European international competitions as well, they're slightly different for some of the teams too. But broadly, it's been a switch, hasn't it, from a focus on profitability to how much revenue you make. Has that been a factor in what we've seen this summer transfer window?
14: I don't think so, because like I said, you've got the other set of rules, which is long words as usual, sustainability and systemic resilience, which is the other sort of part of the new financial regulations. And they are all about making sure that there's enough cash to pay debts, right? Which is more aligned with the profitability. So the previous rules just looked at how much your losses were, essentially. The new rules are looking at how much cash you have, which is really important, because if you don't have enough cash, that's when you go bankrupt. That's what you don't want to see from a sustainability point of view. And then sort of trying to curb spending on wages, because wages is the biggest cost by a long way.
12: It's interesting as well, isn't it? We're talking a lot about what clubs are actually spending. But if you look at the data, the Premier League clubs have failed, if we take them collectively, to make a profit since the 2017 to 2018 season. One of the reasons we're talking about this is because of the difference in the spending power of the Premier League according compared to the other European leagues. And that isn't anything new. Let's have a listen to this from 10 years ago. This is Barcelona's then president, Josep Maria Bartomeu, talking about the financial power of the Premier League to our sports correspondent, Dan Rowan.
18: I don't say today. In the last few months, I always say the same. Premier League is the best football competition, an organization, on terms of interest for the fans, and of course on revenues. For FC Barcelona, our main adversary, our main rival in the football is Premier League.
19: Not Real Madrid.
18: No, Premier League is our adversary and our rival.
12: That was an extraordinary interview a decade ago. And now, Christina and Will, that gap is getting bigger and bigger. And Christina, you've got links to Greece. I mean, there's nowhere near that amount of money being spent there. Will, in France, nowhere near this amount of money being spent there either.
13: The 10-year mark, just in terms of that clip, Rahul, because three times the amount was spent in the transfer window this year than exactly 10 years ago. And you mentioned here in France, the French daily newspaper L'Equipe, which is their sports newspaper this morning, says market closes ..., to exports. So it's not even talking about the players that they've bought, and all over the front cover of this newspaper are all players that left France to go to the Premier League. And then inside the paper, they've got one there, Worlds Away, Separate Worlds Apart, and they compare those promoted teams. And the three UK promoted teams, so Ipswich, Coventry and Hull, spending in excess of €450 million, because they're using that amount. The two clubs promoted in France, €1.7 million between them this transfer window. So that perhaps gives you an idea of the discrepancy. And it's only got bigger over that decade since Jose Bartomeu was speaking to Dan as well.
12: The question people listening at home, I think, will be asking then is, how can the Premier League afford to do this? Where is all that money coming in from? So can we start with TV deals here? Is that, Christina, where most of the money is coming from?
14: Yeah, a lot of the money is coming from the broadcasting side, and again, that sort of depends on where in the Premier League general table you sit. A lot of the newly promoted teams' broadcasting money is the biggest chunk of their revenue, whereas, you know, the clubs that tend to congregate around the top of the league tend to have a more sort of mix between broadcasting, match day and commercial. A lot of it's historical as well. And this is back to, why is the Premier League so successful? It's because its broadcasting strategy was absolutely awesome in the 90s, when it first kind of, nobody really wanted to watch Premier League. And they just went worldwide and went, we'll give you our rights for free. Here, have them. And then, of course, it became very popular because it was shown for free everywhere. And then the Premier League went, right, now you pay. And they do.
13: What the Premier League, I don't know if you agree, Christine, what the Premier League seems to have done well is copied American sport a little bit in that, in having that clubbing together, and that everybody gets splits of the TV money. Whereas in Spain, for example, they sell their own rights, so you have haves and have not. And in other parts of Europe, as we were joking about before we got going, particularly prevalent here in France, but in Italy as well, there's a sort of sustainability of having a broadcast partner to get a kind of bidding war going has been very difficult to do as well. So actually that kind of sustainability and clubbing together and focusing on the product has kind of given the Premier League this position of strength.
12: Those numbers are incredible, aren't they? 9 billion over four seasons, that's UK TV rights. Almost, what, 8.8 billion over three seasons now for international rights for the Premier League. That's $5.1 billion a year. And interestingly, most of that money, now most of it, you know, the biggest percentage of it is coming from overseas. And that is the model, isn't it, Will, that the Premier League are going to look to develop. And it's interesting, this development in Singapore, where they're launching their own streaming service. Here's Richard Masters, CEO of the Premier League.
19: We've created a direct-to-consumer service. So from next season onwards, from August, Premier League Plus, rather than Premflix, we've rebranded it finally. It's going to happen. We're looking to build a business. We're also looking to learn, to see how that might be replicatable around the world.
13: Yeah, the importance of expansion of that international audience, Rahul, at home and abroad, if that makes sense. So there, really interesting, isn't it? And the clubs are really pushing hard. I'm sure Christina will have a thought on this in a moment as well. Off the back of perhaps, you know, Welcome to Wrexham that people might have seen on Disney Plus, or there's a Birmingham City one as well, these lower league teams, being able to sort of sell direct and build a fan base that you know, if you're a fan of Leeds like you are, if you're unlucky enough to be that, just to pay for their games. That's another thing that's come from, that's come from American sport, a lot of that. And that's an area where they can see real growth, you know, even beyond the numbers that you rattled out for the kind of shared, the collective sales, particularly if they can sell them abroad, perhaps split them up and sell direct. But also at home, and I don't know whether you guys have kind of noticed this a bit in the last few years, going to football matches, but to me it's become, certainly Premier League football has become something to do if you're visiting the UK. You said earlier, Rahul, you know, just the interest in it outside of the UK, the number of people I see sort of traveling around London, going to random games, you know, so Tottenham have been the big example of that, and they've been averaging $100 a fan. They've got this sort of metric, price per fan that come to their games. That's the average spend at a game at Tottenham's new ground. And it's ideally people who are visiting, willing to pay the highest ticket prices there are, but also go in the shop, buy some shirts, buy some scarves, all that kind of stuff. And that's been a huge growth area, and where they're seeing more growth a lot of the Premier League teams, and you're seeing that at the moment as well. About half the league are expanding their stadiums. I don't really remember that in my lifetime as a football fan. The volume of teams changing their stadiums to try and get as much hospitality, high-end tickets as they can into their grounds as possible.
12: And what we're looking, if we look at the Premier League, what is it? 16 out of the 20 clubs now have significant foreign control or ownership. The majority of that is coming from the US, and we could see more of it soon, couldn't we? We've got also Liverpool being a really interesting situation with 1892 Holdings. Jeff Bezos, of course, but part of that, agreeing to buy 38% of Liverpool for $2.82 billion, which shows you the valuations are going up as well. $7.5 billion. That's what Liverpool's worth now. The LA Lakers, $12.5 billion. So the Premier League catching up with more to go. And that's the reason this money is coming in. If you look at Fenway Sports, what they paid for Liverpool, what they're going to get for the stake that they're selling, those investment opportunities are huge. And that gets us, I suppose, to the big question now, which as a fan myself, you begin to worry about, because I'm the fan of a club that has had serious financial problems. Is it really sustainable? You know, because a lot of money, Will was alluding to this before, is going to go into new stadiums, better facilities. I suppose it's not just, Christine, about whether it's sustainable. Is it fair anymore? You hear those conversations from fans. When I go to Elland Road, it's too expensive now. Real fans being priced out of the game. Is that a danger?
14: It's a really funny one, isn't it? Because we have a much better, much more entertaining, much better kind of entertainment complex to watch than we once had. Athletes are obviously in much better shape than they once were. And, you know, that has come with investment into diets, into the whole kind of ecosystem around them, around athletes, around support, around psychologists. It's a massive, massive, massive industry and employs a lot of people, you know, and that requires money. So there's that sort of friction, I guess, between the sort of more commercial side and where the fans are. I think where European fans are more lucky than in some other parts of the world is that there's a lot more fan power. And we have seen that. We've seen that with the European Super League. We've seen that with, you know, stuff that happened in Germany, for example, around private equity trying to buy part of the league. There's been, you know, fans have got more power and more say, even if it really doesn't feel that way sometimes, than in similar businesses in other parts of the world.
12: Christina, thank you so much for joining us on the programme. Will, live from France there. We'll see where he is next week on his travels. Thank you very much. Subscribe to Business Daily, of course, wherever you get your podcast from. It makes a huge difference to us. Do try and give us a five-star review. We are worth it while you are there as well. And coming up on Business Daily on Friday, we will be taking stock, as always, and looking at what's in the in-tray for the new boss of Apple.
10: US basketball side, the LA Clippers, are slammed with a record fine over player wages, but they're crying foul. It's World Business Express from the BBC World Service. I am Bisi Adebayo. Also, as another central bank moves billions of dollars worth of gold out of the US, we'll ask what's going on. And as robot taxis arrive on the streets of London, why is there still a driver behind the wheel, at least for now? U.S. basketball team, the Los Angeles Clippers, have been hit with a record $30 million fine by the National Basketball Association for breaking its salary rules. The league says the basketball team funneled millions of dollars to star player K.Y. Leonard. The NBA has also suspended the Clippers owner, former Microsoft CEO Steve Ballmer. Mike Vrokhanov is a basketball business reporter for The Athletic.
20: A NBA investigation into the Clippers, an alleged cap circumvention, found that the Clippers and several of its top officials, including its owner, helped their star player, Kawhi Leonard, earn a significant amount of off-court income by facilitating and creating endorsement deals with a number of team sponsors. And so the investigation found that what they did was in violation of the NBA's rules. The NBA has a salary cap, so it limits how much teams can spend on their roster and how much players can earn. And they found that the Clippers helped Kawhi Leonard earn more money off the court, which would be in violation of those rules because it gave them an unfair advantage.
0: $30 million is a record fine. So how significant a punishment is that for a franchise as valuable as the Clippers?
20: You know, it's the largest punishment in NBA history. They took five first-round picks for them, which is probably the most significant part of this punishment. There's the $30 million fine for the team as well. And obviously, you know, one-year suspensions for Steve Ballmer and a half-year suspension for its team president, the head of its basketball operations, and a one-year suspension for their team of business president of business operations. And so it's a significant suspension that goes way more than just the money involved.
0: Mike Vorkunov, the Dutch Central Bank has transferred more than 7 to 8 tons of gold from New York to London, saying it wants to be better prepared for growing geopolitical uncertainty. It is the second European country this year to remove its gold reserves from the United States after France did the same in January. Professor of Finance and Monetary Economics at the Frankfurt School of Finance and Management, Emmanuel Munch, explains the broader picture behind Netherlands' decision.
21: The Dutch Central Bank was very clear in that it said that it really wanted to improve the tradability of its gold stock. And so geopolitical uncertainty was only one of the reasons mentioned. The tradability of the gold stock is the primary one.
0: So what are the other reasons then?
21: It is much easier to trade gold in London. The Bank of England allows not just foreign central banks to hold gold, but also private market participants, so basically dealers, brokers of gold. Also in London, you basically have a certain quality of gold that you need to hold, and the gold that's stored in New York is typically of poorer quality that was used traditionally, and you cannot easily sell that type of gold in the marketplace.
0: And I wonder whether the Netherlands could be the start of something bigger. Do you now expect Germany and other European countries to consider where they keep their gold?
21: I do not anticipate that many central banks will follow this route, but certainly the French example early in the year and now the Dutch example show that some central banks have thought about how to strategically allocate their gold reserves and have acted. I really do not want to speculate whether other central banks will follow suit.
0: Emmanuel Munch there. Well, let's turn to the markets now with Nicholas Hyatt, who is Leeds Alternatives Analyst at Hargreaves Lansdown. Nicholas, it's been reported that NVIDIA has agreed to buy AI model platform Hugging Face for $13 billion. Tell us more about that.
22: Well, NVIDIA tried to make a large investment in the company last year at a $7 billion valuation, but Hugging Face itself actually turned that down, and that was to preserve its independence. And you can see why that would matter to Hugging Face. They're a repository for open source AI models and data, so users can download the code and use it themselves. Those models might not be advanced as ChatGPT or Anthropic's Claude, sorry, but lots of everyday tasks don't actually need the power of a frontier model to get the job done. So given the potential for NVIDIA to exercise control over those new AI alternatives, I don't think it'd be surprising if this deal faces a lot of scrutiny from regulators before it gets done.
0: Now, Lloyd's of London is also in the news because it has released its latest results today and is also facing nearly $2 billion in losses linked to the US-Iran war. What does this tell you?
22: Well, context is really important here. So natural disasters are usually the big loss events for Lloyd's. For example, they paid out $3 billion back in 2005 when Hurricane Katrina struck. But it's actually been quite a benign year on that front, with relatively few hurricanes and earthquakes. But even in the context of recent conflicts, this isn't a huge bill. For instance, £1.4 billion, I think, is the amount that they're paying out for Iran-US, and that is only a quarter of what Lloyd's has paid out on Russia-Ukraine since
0: Nicholas
22: 2022.
0: Nicholas Hyde from Hargreaves Lansdown. Many thanks. That would be a good place to leave a conversation. Fewer ships will be allowed through the Panama Canal from today because of severe drought. Low rainfall linked to El Nino has reduced water levels, forcing authorities to gradually cut daily crossings from 36 ships to 32. Around 5% of global trade normally passes through the canal. Now, would you get into a taxi with nobody driving it? Well, London has become the latest city to introduce robo-taxis, with Uber launching 15 self-driving cars in the UK capital. There is still a human safety driver behind the wheel for now, but the technology itself makes the decisions about navigating London's roads. Our technology editor Zoe Kleinman has been for a ride.
2: Hi.
3: Today you'll be taking a Wave autonomous ride.
2: Usually when I get in a ride, I kind of zone out and look out the window and check my phone. But today I'm paying attention, and that's because I'm the first British journalist to hail a self-driving car, taking a little trip through central London. And I want to make sure that this machine gets me from A to B in one piece.
4: While my car navigates the city streets with my hands off human by the wheel, this has been a long time coming in the UK, nearly a decade in fact. Industry and government had indicated that self-driving rides without safety drivers could be available by Christmas. It's now looking increasingly unlikely. So what's taking so long? Christina Calderato is Transport for London's Director of Strategy.
23: We need to make sure it's safe, and we'll be making sure that anything that does come to London has all those things in place. But we're not holding anything up. We're taking time to get it right.
4: The tech that's making my car drive itself was developed by a British firm called Wave. Its founder is Alex Kendall.
24: So it's creating a step change for the industry, but it's been a long development. I think autonomy is the space race of our generation.
4: The Uber I'm in is using AI to analyse lots of data in real time about the road as we travel along, gathered by different sensors on the car. It isn't pre-programmed.
2: It has managed lots of hazards on the road. There's been crowds, there's been people. There was a demonstration outside Westminster.
4: But then...
2: we have actually had to activate the safety driver, Monsieur. I'm not allowed to talk to him because he needs to concentrate, but we did need him in this short distance to take control, because where we were parked up, a van suddenly opened its doors and he had to take hold of the wheel.
4: Wave, which built the driverless tech used in my Uber, later told me it had been the driver's decision to intervene and it was confident the tech could have handled it. But it's also perhaps the perfect illustration of exactly why the authorities are not in a rush.
0: Zoe Kleinman reporting there. That's our show today. Please subscribe to get the latest. I'm Bisi Adebayo.
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25: 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Farmers fear the next collapse could happen anywhere. I'm Zeynep Bilginsoy, and I travel to central Turkey to investigate a growing environmental crisis.
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28: Welcome to Outside Source with me, James Reynolds, live from the floor of the BBC's newsroom in central London. In a few minutes' time, we'll head up to see my colleagues at BBC Weather in order to speak about the El Niño weather phenomenon. The UN head, Antonio Guterres, has warned that the world has entered what he's described as a danger zone of extreme weather as the impact of El Niño begins to be felt globally. The World Meteorological Organization has released the latest data on El Niño, showing that it could be the strongest for more than 70 years and may last until at least February 2027. El Niño changes weather patterns around the world. It pushes some regions into drought, and as our colleagues at BBC Weather continually describe to me, other areas of the world experience stronger typhoons and flooding. There are more extremes in different parts of the world. We'll bring you the full story here on Outside Source.
1: BBC News with Eileen McHugh. The UN's World Meteorological Organization has warned the current El Niño weather system has the potential to deliver a massive blow to communities and economies around the world. Forecasters say the phenomenon, which causes temperatures to rise in the Pacific Ocean, could be the strongest for more than 70 years and last until at least February. Here's our climate reporter, Esme Stallard.
6: Wildfires are raging in Indonesia after months of dry weather, exposing millions to their toxic haze. Across the Pacific Ocean, the Caribbean too is struggling under drought, with water rationing in place. But in China, the rains and storms will not let up, with four typhoons in just 2 months. Scientists believe these seemingly unconnected weather events are in part all being driven by a natural weather phenomenon, El Niño. And the World Meteorological Organization has today warned it will be here for many months.
1: Hundreds more students and teachers in Indonesia are suffering from food poisoning after eating grilled chicken as part of government-issued free meals. The multi-billion dollar program was introduced last year to try to improve nutrition for tens of millions of children. Lisa Tambunan has the latest from Jakarta.
7: A school principal in Lasem, Central Java, said the students were served grilled chicken as part of their free meals on Wednesday. She said a food taster had set some meals aside after saying she found some to be slimy. Later, more than 700 students and dozens of teachers fell ill with diarrhea and vomiting. This latest outbreak brings the total reported food poisoning cases linked to free meals to more than 1,700 in a week.
1: Spain's Prime Minister says there's no solid evidence that Morocco orchestrated a mass influx of migrants into the North African territory of Ceuta. Pedro Sanchez told Parliament no one foresaw the crossing of more than 70,000 people over the border in July. Guy Hedgecoe is in Madrid.
8: This was Pedro Sanchez's first appearance in Congress since the arrival of the migrants in late July, and he's been under mounting pressure ever since then. The opposition accuses the socialist leader of mismanaging the crisis and failing to be transparent about its causes. Sanchez said his government was doing everything possible to manage the situation, both caring for the migrants who are still living on the streets and beaches of Ceuta and ensuring the safety of local people.
1: More than 80 migrants are believed to have died trying to reach Spain's Canary Islands from West Africa. Spanish rescue teams found 44 survivors and five bodies on board a boat, which was intercepted near Gran Canaria on Thursday. The vessel is believed to have left Gambia in early August. It's believed that several women and a baby are among those who died during the long journey. World News from the BBC. The American feminist writer and activist Gloria Steinem, who helped shape the modern feminist movement, has died. She was 92. During the 1960s and 70s, she campaigned for women's reproductive rights and equal pay laws. She also co-founded one of the first feminist publications in the US and advocated for the legislation of same-sex marriage. Estonia's defence minister has resigned amidst a scandal over faulty weaponry intended for Ukraine. An official report found that a contract to make artillery shells had been given to an Indian businessman with no previous experience of selling them. He was given $80 million up front, but the consignment suffered delays and was then found to be so substandard that none of it was ever delivered. Israel has agreed to release five Lebanese citizens that it had detained in South Lebanon. The Israeli Prime Minister's office said their release was in return for Lebanon's help in efforts to find the remains of Lebanese Jewish community leaders who were killed by Shia militants in the 1980s. Scientists in Britain have mapped all 124 million connections between the nerve cells in the brain of a male fly. Comparing it with female flies, they say they've identified how two key genes create differences in the brain's wiring, which underlie male behaviour, Pallab Ghosh reports.
9: The team has identified distinct wiring in the male fly brain related to aggression, courtship and singing love songs. Researchers have known for many years that two key genes are responsible for these variations in male behaviour. Now they know exactly how the genes literally rewire the brain to make male flies act in the way they do. It's a principle that could be extended to learn how genes influence behaviour in humans and to greater understand neurological conditions, such as autism and schizophrenia, where genes are known to play a big part.
1: BBC News.
28: You're listening to Outside Source on the BBC World Service. I'm James Reynolds, and we've just stepped away from our desk, my colleagues and I, to head towards BBC Weather, where I'm joined by Stav Danaos, one of our very familiar weather team, to speak about El Nino, given the fact that the UN Secretary General has warned of a danger of extreme weather as the impacts begin to be felt. Tell us about what we need to know about El Nino, Stav.
11: Hi there, James. Thank you very much. Yeah, this is a pretty exceptional event. El Nino is a natural climate pattern where unusually warm waters build up in the central, eastern tropical Pacific, and it occurs every 2 to 7 years. Now, the most recent one we had was back in 2023-2024. It was actually classed as a fairly strong event. But this one developing this year is exceptional, perhaps probably the strongest in our lifetime, and most probably caused by climate change. Since we're seeing air temperatures rising globally, then it makes sense that we're starting to see impacts on our sea surface temperatures as well.
28: And tell us why it's worse than before.
11: Well, with rising air temperatures, we're already seeing sea surface temperatures rising in parts of the UK, around Western Europe, well above average temperatures, and it's souping up the currents in the central eastern Pacific, which is why we're seeing this exceptional build-up of heat there, and already starting to show some impacts globally as it's rippling through the atmosphere.
28: And on that point then, what

0: example, in the Northwest Pacific, off the east coast of China, we've seen a lot of typhoons recently, whereas the Atlantic hurricane season has been very quiet.
1: Yes,
0: no
1: rainstorms.
0: However, an interesting feature going on actually quite close to the area where the El Nino is developing. We've got three powerful storms just north of the equator, south of Hawaii. It's a very unusual train of three powerful storms which have developed on the edge of the warming that's having an impact, obviously feeding these storms with the fuel from the heat of the surface of the water, but also reducing wind shear in the atmosphere above. And these three powerful storms are making their way close to Hawaii, likely to cause some impacts, but probably not giving a direct hit. But this has been a very interesting feature over the last few days.
1: Staff Dinas from BBC Weather, thank you so much for joining us. Well, we shall continue talking about the impact of weather, because wildfires burning in Indonesia are spreading toxic haze across Southeast Asia. Millions of people have been affected by worsening air quality, including in Malaysia and the Philippines. Many schools in Indonesia are closed, and thousands of people have been admitted to hospital with breathing problems. Most of the fires are in Kalimantan on the island of Borneo. The BBC's Lethia Kertopati in Indonesia's capital Jakarta told us more about the fires.
2: In Kalimantan, it's quite severe. It's like the whole island in the part of Indonesia is burning. The epicenter of the wildfire is in West Kalimantan and Central Kalimantan. It has the most hotspot there. It's more than 1,000 hotspots in those two provinces.
1: What is the relief effort like?
2: So the fires has been burning for weeks, and the government has deployed thousands of firefighters. Also, there's also volunteers that helping. They're from the government. There's been cloud seeding, water bombing, weather manipulation technology to try to get rain to come. But because of this El Nino, it's really dry, so there has been no rain for months. So the relief effort is quite difficult right now, as a lot of, you know, Indonesian's big rivers in Kalimantan is also dried up.
1: What's life like for people affected in Kalimantan? How are they getting on?
2: The haze has been really, really, really bad. So today we interviewed one of the residents in South Kalimantan. She said, like 3 days ago, there's a land that burned near her house. Like, her house is only 20 steps from the fire that happened. And the haze, because it's really bad since the morning, they couldn't see like anything because of the haze. And also because of the thick of the haze, it came into the house, even though the people tried to cover all the windows and houses with cloth to prevent the smoke, but it's still coming into the house. And so there's a lot of difficulty of breathing, respiratory problems, especially for the sensitive groups like children and the elderly.
1: How are the elderly then getting on? Because, of course, respiratory difficulties make it very dangerous for those vulnerable people.
2: Yeah, so the hospitals and also medical posts has been tried to help with, you know, oxygen, and it's getting difficult to get oxygen tanks in those areas. Our reporters on the ground in South Kalimantan need to find from like 8 pharmacies to get only like 5 cans of oxygen in helping them in covering the wildfires.
1: And what was the cause of the fires?
2: In Kalimantan, there's two things right now that is, they say, become the main reason of this fire. The first one is deliberate fire. So there's corporation that use land clearing with burning, and this is uncontrolled, and that's why a lot of fires happening. And also from the data that we gathered, the fires happen in a lot of concessions of the company, mostly from plantations. While the other reason is because of the El Nino, because everything becomes so dry now, so burning is easier to spread.
1: The BBC's Lethia Kertopati in Jakarta. Well, let's turn to science now. Scientists in Britain have mapped all 124 million connections between the nerve cells in the brain of a male fly. Our science correspondent, Paolo Ghosh, has just sat down at our table here. Fascinating that they would do this. What's the reason for it?
3: I know. Why on earth would you want to map the brain of a fly? Because it tells us something about us. So

0: So a fly brain is incredibly small, the size of a pinhead, but it's actually an amazing machine. It's in many ways better than the best supercomputer. It can outsmart AI in its own way. It can fly, it can do all sorts of things in a fraction of a second. So if we're able to learn just how that works, not only could we develop better computers, but we could get a better insight into how our own thought processes work.
1: Have we worked out why the fly always manages to avoid us trying to swat them?
0: That's right. That's exactly right. So the thing is that the scientists, the same group of scientists, actually mapped out the brain of a female fly 2 years ago. Now they have a male, and it's not just a case of comparing and contrasting the differences between the two, although they have found some interesting differences. For example, there's some subtle changes in the circuit to do with, as you might imagine, aggression or courtship. And males also sing a love song, so they've got a special circuit for that. So that's all fascinating stuff. But the real payoff is that by comparing the two brains and the different circuits, they can find out how small genetic changes translate into behavioural changes. They've known that genes associated with certain behaviours, but they don't know how the genes turn into the behaviours. Now they've got the actual wiring diagram to tell them why males are more aggressive or do strange courtship dances or sing. And the big payoff is that the same principle could be applied to learning how genes shape the behaviour of other animals, including us.
1: In practical terms, how did they go about mapping those 124 million connections?
0: Very carefully.
1: Yes, of course.
0: It's just incredible.
1: You can't get that wrong.
0: it sounds simple, but they'd sliced it up, scanned each slice under an electron microscope, and they'd put it together piece by piece. But as you might imagine, the resolution is incredible. There are millions of pieces of information, and they've got to get it exactly right. And these days, they've got AI to help them. But as we know, AI makes mistakes. So the millions of words and letters effectively had to be proofread by researchers, and they've produced not just one tour de force with a female fly brain, but another one, the male fly brain. And all of this has been to this eventual goal of comparing these two brains, not to find out the difference between men and women. We're far more complicated to explain our behaviour in these terms, but to find the genetic basis of the wiring changes that lead to behaviour. And in the first instance, it could help with human disorders where genetics is an important factor, like schizophrenia and autism.
1: Do we know how long it takes scientists to say, well, now we know the brain of the male fly, how long it takes them to apply that information to humans? Would that be many, many years?
0: It'll be decades.
1: Decades, right.
0: Doing the same thing with the human brain, which is so much larger, so much more complex, would be an astonishing... It would be one of the most difficult things that's ever been done in biology, but never say never. I think they've got their plan. They're going to start with the mouse next, which will reveal an awful lot, and that's going to be at least a 10-year project. Dare they take on the human brain? Who knows?
1: Palab Ghosh, our science correspondent, many thanks for joining us. This is Outside Source on the BBC World Service. I'm now back at our main position here in the newsroom in front of the screens showing us live activities across the world. It was fascinating to have a look at Stav's computer from BBC Weather showing those weather patterns of El Nino. Well, we want to return to that story, the fact that the UN has said that the world is entering a danger zone of extreme weather as the impact of El Nino begins to be felt globally. Stav has taken us on a tour of the world, but let's have a little bit more now with Mark Poynting, our climate reporter. Tell us the link then between climate change and El Nino, Mark.
2: Well, climate change doesn't cause El Nino events to happen, but what we do know is that this El Nino is happening in a world already much warmer because of man-made climate change, because of humanity's carbon emissions over the past century or more. So what scientists say is that these impacts are likely to be much more severe this time around because El Nino is happening in a world already much warmer. Now, there's some debate among scientists as to whether El Niño itself is becoming more likely because of climate change, but that's kind of still up for debate. But what they are saying is the impacts this time are likely to be more severe.
1: We heard from our correspondent in Jakarta about the wildfires affecting Borneo, whose effects have been felt in Malaysia and in the Philippines. Are those wildfires in Indonesia connected to climate change?
2: Well, these fires are kind of consistent with what we'd expect with El Niño and with climate change. It's always a bit difficult at this early stage to say exactly what's caused the fires, but we do know that El Niño leads to drier, hotter conditions in Southeast Asia. We know that climate change is increasing the risk of fires in many parts of the world. And when that combines with kind of changes to the way land is used in some of these areas, that can see a rise in the number and intensity of wildfires.
1: And those fires on that point are in one of the world's largest tropical peatland ecosystems, giving rise then potentially to a worry about the carbon there?
2: Yeah, exactly. That's one of the main issues that kind of climate scientists are looking for at the moment, is where fires in some parts of the world, you sometimes see them, as you say, in Southeast Asia with this example, but also in parts of the Arctic where you've got frozen permafrost and where you've got that carbon locked in the soils, then the concern is that that carbon will be released itself, adding to global warming and kind of supercharging climate change. Now, it's a bit too early to say exactly how much carbon is going to be released from these peatlands at the moment, but it's certainly something that scientists are looking very closely at.
1: When you look at different countries around the world, because we've been talking about El Niño for a while now, what is the state of readiness?
2: Well, I think this is one of the reasons that the UN is making these warnings, is that it hopes that countries and authorities there will kind of take notice of what the UN is saying is going to be really quite an extraordinary event and put plans in place. So we heard last month, I think it was, that the UN World Food Programme was mobilising some of its resources to try and help out some of the most impacted countries or countries likely to be hit by El Niño and food shortages. Of course, there's a question with some of the intensity of some of these events that might be around the corner as to whether countries do have the resources to adapt to them, to prepare for them. But the UN's really hoping that countries will sit up and take notice of what they say is going to be really quite an extraordinary event.
1: Mark Poynting, our climate reporter, many thanks. This is Outside Source on the BBC World Service. To the North Sea now, the part of the Atlantic between Britain and Scandinavia. Thousands of people work offshore in the North Sea in the oil and gas industry, on oil rigs and platforms. But our colleagues at BBC Scotland have found that hundreds of these workers are too heavy for offshore helicopter travel, fewer than 2 months before new rules come into force. Let's bring in Rebecca Curran from BBC Scotland. What are the new rules? What's the weight limit?
3: Hi, James. Well, we have known about these new rules for a while. The industry body here in the UK, Offshore Energies UK, revealed the new policy last November, and they said they wanted to give workers a year to lose the weight if they had to. Now, back then, around 200 workers breached the limit, and that is 124 kilograms or 19 and a half stone. So with just a few weeks to go before this policy was brought in, we wanted to know what the scale of the issue is now. And it's estimated that now between 500 and 800 workers still breach that limit. Now, the rules are being brought in for health and safety reasons because there are concerns about what would happen in an emergency offshore if a worker needed to be winched to safety. A Coast Guard helicopter can take a maximum of 249 kilos or 39 stone. So if you add in the average weight of the rescue worker, the stretcher and the kit, industry leaders say that only leaves a maximum of 124 kilograms for the clothed worker. So that's how they got there.
1: Have those workers in question, given that it's been a year, been helped or encouraged to get under 124 kilos?
3: Yeah, well, the onus was very much put not only on the worker, but the employer too, you know, to make sure that they support their employees if they indeed wanted to try to lose weight. And I think that has obviously been working, because as I say, that the number last year was 2,200, and now we're looking at between 500 and 800. It's still a large number, though, with only 8 weeks to go before the new rules come in.
1: What's the reaction been?
3: Well, so there has been a bit of concern. Some unions representing workers are concerned. They say it's not fair. Some people have underlying issues, for example, which mean they can't lose weight. I also spoke to a doctor, Dr. Niyi Adeleke, who carries out thousands of offshore medicals every year. He says some workers are taking extreme measures to lose weight.
4: You hear people losing the weight too quickly. You hear people fasting for longer periods of time that they should fast. Some people have lost too much too soon, you know, and that's not sustainable either. These are human beings. They have livelihoods. They have skills as well, you know, and we're saying that, okay, until you're able to accommodate the standards, there's nothing we can do to help, you know. You just have to try to comply.
3: So that may be easier said than done for many. And I think you can hear from Dr. Adeleke there's a lot of pressure on these workers with just a few weeks to go.
1: Is there an argument that this is a physical job, that there are physical requirements, and that many other jobs around the world will have weight requirements or medical requirements, and that that is just part of what people have to achieve?
3: Yeah, I think that probably is an argument. And I think that Offshore Energies UK would say, you know, this is all about safety. But I've spoken to a few offshore workers today who didn't want to be interviewed, but they point out that, you know, they feel extremely physically fit. They go through medicals to get offshore. They're tall, they're big built. They would not class themselves as overweight. And I think that is what is leading many to consider this policy as potentially unfairly targeting people. But the message from the industry is clear. Employers should be making every effort to help their staff. And they say there is still time, albeit not much, before the new rules come in on November the 1st.
1: Just for comparison for some of our listeners, Tyson Fury, who is a big heavyweight boxer, has occasionally weighed in at 112 kilos for his fights. He's incredibly tall and incredibly big, to give you a sense of some of the weights there. And the weight limit for these workers, I think, 124 kilos.
3: Yeah.
1: Is there any other way for them to get to the rigs, or is it helicopter? That's a very important safety reason.
3: Yes, I mean, you can get to rigs via boat and platforms, but that's not the way people travel offshore in the North Sea. The most common way is to get on board a helicopter, and no ifs or buts. The industry has said if you tip the scales at more than 124 kilograms, you will not be getting on a helicopter.
1: Rebecca Curran from BBC Scotland, many thanks. This is Outside Source. The most watched video on the BBC News website right now is US man struck by lightning describes horrific experience. Thomas Farmy said he'd been walking to the dentist in New York when he saw a bright white flash and instantly fell to the ground.
5: It was just an astonishing, horrific experience, unprecedented. I've never felt these sensations ever in my life. I almost approached my car. I was maybe 10 or 15 feet away from my car, and lightning struck. It was a bright white flash that was emitted from that, and I instantly fell to the ground. I was so confused, and I was so much in pain, and I was just very scared that I would be struck by lightning again. And so I then began to scream, help, help, help. Shortly after I got up, I saw this woman instantly open her front door and say, sir, do you need help? I said, yes, please. Can I come into your home? She called 911 and emergency services. New York's finest man, EMTs and FDN, members of the FDNY, reported to that home within minutes. They kept me overnight there at the hospital between Thursday and Friday. Thankfully, by Friday afternoon, they did another round of blood work and they said, look, your numbers are relatively stable and we deem you able enough to kind of flush all this out on your own through drinking plenty of fluids. And that was it. And I'm still marching on today.
1: What a story. Thomas Farmy there with that story, which is the most watched video on the BBC News website. Well, on this programme Outside Source, we want to give you a sense of what it's like to be broadcasting right here from the middle of our newsroom and also right from the middle of our capital. As I was walking to work along Main Street, I saw quite a familiar-looking face, and it turned out that it was the recently resigned Prime Minister, Sir Keir Starmer, accompanied on this occasion by discreet security, walking along one of the main roads. No one was really looking at him. A sign here in this country that when you leave office, as our prime ministers have done pretty regularly in recent years, you simply melt back into society. The spotlight has gone from Sir Keir Starmer, and it is now on the man who has replaced him in number 10 Downing Street, Andy Burnham. And our colleagues at the BBC's political unit in Millbank next to Westminster has spent the day reporting on the fact that Andy Burnham has held and invited his first foreign leader to Downing Street, the French President Emmanuel Macron. The two have been discussing, of course, French-UK ties. What else would they be discussing? In particular, they've been focusing on efforts to stop small boats from starting off in France, loaded up with migrants, which head to the United Kingdom, which has been a major political issue here in the UK in recent years. Andy Burnham has said he has got those arrivals to a lower point than they have been for several years. But nevertheless, every election, every political debate often comes back to the scale of irregular migration across the channel. So that's what the UK Prime Minister has been discussing with the French President, not far from us here in the centre of London at number 10 Downing Street. I'm James Reynolds. Do stay with us here on Outside Source on the BBC.
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7: This is Where the Serpent Lives, captures the impact in contemporary Pakistan of caste, class and culture through a series of interconnected stories.
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1: 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In a few minutes' time, we will turn to the aftermath of the Nepal floods. We will hear from two people who are searching desperately for news of family members who remain unaccounted for. One woman in Australia is searching for news of her sister, brother-in-law and two nephews. A man in India is hoping to hear more about his niece, a doctor. How do they deal with the agonies of not knowing?
9: BBC News with Eileen McHugh. The UN's weather agency has warned that the current El Niño event could deliver a huge blow to lives and economies. The phenomenon, which causes temperatures to rise in the Pacific Ocean, could be the strongest for more than seven decades and last until February. More than 700 pupils in Indonesia have fallen ill after eating government-provided free meals. The multi-billion dollar programme was introduced last year to improve child nutrition, but has been blamed for several outbreaks of food poisoning. More than 80 migrants are believed to have died trying to reach the Spanish Canary Islands from West Africa. 44 survivors were found on a boat near Gran Canaria. A UN fact-finding mission says foreign networks are helping to sustain Sudan's civil war. It says people in the United Arab Emirates and Colombia have used Chad, Libya and Somalia to facilitate training and weapon deliveries. The feminist writer and activist Gloria Steinem has died in New York. She was 92. A trailblazing journalist, Steinem campaigned for gender equality and abortion rights. Estonia's defence minister has resigned because of a scandal about faulty weaponry intended for Ukraine. Hanno Pevkur said he hadn't known details of the contract to make artillery shells, but would take responsibility for its failures. A spacecraft sent to explore Mercury has arrived close enough to release two probes that will map the solar system's smallest and least explored planet. The BepiColombo mission was launched 8 years ago by the European and Japanese space agencies. And scientists in Britain have mapped all 124 million connections between the nerve cells in the brain of a male fly. The researchers say they've identified how two key genes create differences which underlie male behaviour. BBC News.
1: You're listening to Outside Source on the BBC World Service, live from our newsroom here in central London. We want to turn to our continuing coverage of the aftermath of the flood in Nepal and Tibet, in which more than 1,200 people were killed and, crucially, more than 5,000 people or so remain missing, unaccounted for, their families not knowing what they should think 8 days after the disaster. Rescue operations continue in what must be extremely difficult conditions. Foreign rescue teams assisting efforts at hydropower project tunnels where workers remain trapped. What then do you do if you're a family member 7-8 days after the disaster and you don't know what's happened to the people you love the most? Do you retain hope that they might somehow be safe and be found? Or does a part of you think that now is the time to begin thinking that it is about the recovery of a body, not the recovery of a living person? I've been speaking to two people kind enough to let us into what they're thinking and the harrowing times that they're going through. Sandeep Chowdhury is in India. His 39-year-old niece, a doctor, Priyanka, is missing. She is precious to him. She is a daughter to him in so many ways. And Vaishnavi is in Sydney, Australia. She told me, firstly, about the members of her family who are missing.
10: So right now we're missing four members of my family. As you said, my sister, so she's my oldest sister, Shailaja, my brother-in-law, Chandrashekhar and Muralidharan, and my young nephews, Ashwin, who's 14 years old, and Arush, who's 11 years old. They were in Nepal specifically for a spiritual pilgrimage for Mount Kailash. So they were on the Nepal side when all of this happened. And they were, you know, looking to cross over to the other side that day, I believe, and then, you know, do two sort of smaller expeditions before they actually started the pilgrimage and the actual Mount Kailash trekking. So the last we heard of them was we had a phone call, and that was at 6:47 a.m. Nepal time on the 26th of August. And they were just saying that, you know, they're getting ready to go and have breakfast, and they'd shown us just, you know, the location. There was a video call, what it looked like outside and how forceful the river was. And we didn't hear from them since then. And it's now been 8 days, almost nine.
1: In the moments after the flood, I imagine you spent a huge amount of time trying to get in contact with them.
10: Personally, I didn't receive the call, but it was late in the middle of the night for us, and I'd woken up and then I'd looked at my phone, and there were just these messages from my other sister. We were just said, oh, they're missing Vaishi, and, you know, call me. And there were so many missed calls, and I was just like trying to gather my thoughts. So I essentially didn't know what to do. And I got up, then I called her, and then I was like, what do you mean? It was as it would be for anyone. Just, I can't even describe in words that feeling, to be honest. I still can't believe that it's happening. We tried to contact them. I messaged all of them. We knew they were part of a group that went together from Sydney. So there were 14 of them who were traveling together. And they were part of doing this through Himalayan Glacier group for the actual trek, and the trip itself was being organized through them. So I know very closely other members who are traveling with them as well. So I was just calling all of them, messaging them, you know, we just want to know that you're safe, please. It's been 8 days, and I can barely recall it because each of these days just keeps running into the other. You know, we wake up and we barely sleep. First of all, it's sleepless nights, and then you wake up and it's another day, and then all of a sudden I've been, you know, on my phone doing my own searches, looking at the location, what it looked like before, what it looked like after. The most that I can do right now, and that's my focus, is to, you know, keep the awareness there and keep asking that, you know, the search continues, because we can't give up on them.
1: Thank you so much, Vaishnavi. And I'd like to bring in Sandeep in India, because Sandeep, you've been searching desperately for news of your beloved niece, Priyanka, who I know is like a daughter to you. When is the last time you heard from her?
11: I spoke to her on 22nd when she was at Mount Kailash, and she had called me. She made a video call, and she so I had darshan of Mount Kailash. That was the last time I spoke to her, or it has been almost more than 12 days. And she did video call to everyone. She was so happy. She was brimming with joy. She was glowing. That was the happiest I've ever seen her.
1: I can hear just how close you are to her. And she lived with you during high school. And
11: yeah, she did her schooling with me. Then after her college, after she did her dental school, she was with me for 1.5 years before she went to Cardiff University.
1: And you're in India, Sandeep, at the moment.
11: Yeah.
1: Where is the best place for you to be? Is it to stay in India to get information, or would it be to try to go to Nepal itself?
11: We tried. My nephew and a couple of other family members, they have returned today from Nepal. They were there for the last five days. They went up to Trishuli River, the town also, Trishuli town. And it was entire area is devastated. You don't see any human being there. The only people you see are people who are trying to rescue. The government is doing very good. The emergency response teams are doing a tremendous job. It takes a lot of efforts to be in this kind of situation where you don't find anyone alive. And I'm sorry to say, but whatever the bodies are being recovered, they are in pieces. Like, very few of the bodies are recognizable. So even for the response teams, that's a very tough job. We can't even imagine when they see so many dead people daily. It's not an easy job. So I would commend to them, like, the job is commendable.
1: And Sandeep, a question to you and also to Vaishnavi. Amid the search, is there a part of you that has to be ready for the possibility, or perhaps the probability, that Sandeep, in your case, your niece might not be found alive?
11: See, the area where she was, that is all flattened. It is, the debris are 35 feet high. The entire immigration post on she was on Chinese side. The entire small township of maybe 2,000 people, that's all gone. There's nothing left there. So chances of I would like to see her again. That's the wish I have. And but chances of survival in that area are very remote because there's nothing left there.
1: Vaishnavi, how do you see that?
12: For me and my family, I think as long as so far we don't have any answers yet, and while we are still searching for them, we will hold on to hope. We know where they were last known to be. We know that the most recent reports are suggesting that those areas are still difficult to access. But people are there now accessing those areas. I think specialist assistance may be needed and to search more of the surrounding areas. But until we know what happened, we're going to continue to hope and, you know, just ask for every reasonable search effort to continue. We truly believe that targeted specialist search and rescue needs to be undertaken. We've looked at the area, and as already said, like even that space that's close to the immigration border where Hotel Kailash was located, it's completely covered. But we've looked at how sort of far that damage has gone. We've researched what else is around there, where they could have gone on that day, tracks, trails, certain sites that they might have visited. And if they had done that, then they had that chance to escape and survive. So we continue to hold on to hope because that's what we can do for our family members at the moment.
1: And Vaishnavi, tell me a bit more about them, about your sister, your brother-in-law and your nephews.
12: My sister, she's, as I said, she's my eldest sister. I have two older sisters.
10: they're everything to me. They are who I, they're my best friends. They're who I turn to for literally everything. The most stupid question that I might have, I need to run everything by them. And, you know, they put up with all of that. And my brother-in-law, he's like a pillar for our family. He's the reliable one. You know, I can go to him in times of despair, and I know that he's the one who's going to stand there and stick to his word and support me as well. And my nephews, they're so young, and they're the youngest missing Australian citizens. Ashwin is 14, as I already said, and Arush is only 11. I can't imagine my life without any of them. And with the youngest two, they have so much more to give still. They have so much more to experience. They're so innocent and they're so good. And I hope that they can experience more, and I want to see all of them return back home.
1: And Sandy, tell us more about your niece, Priyanka.
11: She was the eldest among the family, among this generation of kids, and the most brilliant one. She did her dental school, but she wanted to do more than that. And she worked hard and registered in Cardiff University for doing research on for doing her clinical research. She came back to India after her postgrad, and again for work for 2 years, and published a couple of papers. And she was accepted in Oulu University in Finland to do her PhD. Right now she was a postdoc student there, as well as she was associate professor in the university. And only 2 years back, she had become citizen there. Her husband is also devastated. He's in a bad shape. He's in Finland and alone there.
10: We're all in this together, as you said. I think all of us who are missing family as a result of the floods that happened in Nepal, I think we're all going through the same feelings. I don't think there's any words that I could say to him other than we're all just holding on to hope at this stage. We're searching for answers.
11: How much Nepalese government or how much Chinese government can do it and do in this case is difficult to say. Yes, they are trying hard, but there need to be more hands there. The area is difficult. It's a difficult area, and unless other countries their help is taken, I don't think Nepalese government can handle this alone.
1: Our thanks to Sandeep Chowdhury in India and to Vaishnavi in Australia. This is Outside Source on the BBC World Service. After a record 250 days at sea without a port stop, the US aircraft carrier, the USS Abraham Lincoln, has docked in Thailand, giving its nearly 5,000 crew members a much-needed break on dry land. They must have been pretty sick of each other after all that time at sea on their own. The ship is docked close to the beach resort of Pattaya. It is known as one of the biggest destinations in the world for what's described as sex tourism and also raucous nightlife. For the US, though, the location also carries strong historical echoes, previous stops in the Vietnam War. Our Southeast Asia correspondent, Jonathan Head, was also in Pattaya. I asked him about the attractions there. Just to warn you, our eight-minute conversation does include discussion of some adult themes.
13: I mean, actually, there are quite a lot, to be fair. And the mayor who we spoke to, who was very pleased to have this influx of what he hoped would be very high-spending US servicemen and women, was keen to stress. He said, I know that we have a reputation for bar girls and for the sex industry, and I'm afraid that is, it's not only what Pattaya is known for, but it is also very, very visible there, despite the official status of prostitution being illegal in Pattaya. But he did also point out, he said, look, you know, anyone who was an older American soldier, much older, who might have come here during the Vietnam War when Pattaya was transformed from this fishing village into this incredible sort of nightlife hub, he said it is different. And it's true. It's a very lively, rowdy city, almost completely unplanned. It seems utterly chaotic when you're there, but there are lots of different pockets. I mean, it's most notorious for the neon-lit strip on the beach, and I have to be blunt about it, the go-go bars proffering, in effect, hundreds and hundreds of women. I mean, if you walk down Soi 6, which is the most notorious street, and actually one of the few places the servicemen and women on board the USS Abraham Lincoln were banned from going down. I don't know if any of them did. It really is extraordinary. I think partly also because there's a downturn, so there's a bit more desperation. So many women, actually of many different ages, all very scantily dressed, just pleading with customers to come in, sit down, have a drink with them, and obviously, hopefully, looking for a more rewarding contract later in the night. But there are bars of every imaginable kind in Pattaya. There are sort of fascinating shows. I mean, people are very imaginative at coming up with performances to put on the street to attract. You get, you know, rather traditional, old-fashioned things like fire eaters. There was a transgender woman last night who had the most enormous python writhing around her neck. You could pay for a photograph with her, and next to her, the most enormous owl. You've got costumes of every imaginable kind. They had a game going on in Walking Street, which is the most famous promenade in Pattaya, where, and I have to say, it looked a bit gruesome, and I doubt it would pass in Europe, but there were two bikini-clad women sitting behind bars, and people had to throw balls at them, and if you hit the target, the women dropped into a sort of giant barrel of water. I mean, it's almost grotesque, but people will try anything in Pattaya to grab attention, to draw in customers, and it is a complete free-for-all. I think for a lot of these young American sailors going there, bearing in mind some of them probably haven't travelled much before, they're very young, it was absolutely mind-blowing. And I have to say, it was very funny watching them encountering this bacchanalia and sort of farrago of performances and attractions.
1: What were those interactions like as far as you saw?
13: I have to say, I did worry for them. I mean, they were just being lured by women of questionable age and potentially gender. And they just got sucked in. We followed one very young-looking group. They all look kind of the same, the servicemen and women. The old days, you'd expect, you know, American military personnel to have these very short buzz cuts. They tend now to have shaved sides, but quite sort of woolly hair on top. A lot of them have moustaches, and they were going gaggles, obviously friends together. And we all followed one group into a bar called Fahrenheit, which advertises its female attractions in lurid videos on screens completely covering its walls outside. It's red lit when you go in, and when you go in, it's a full-on flesh show. There's a lot of nearly naked flesh. All the women there have to make money, and they make money if you sit down and have a drink with them. And these, I think there were five of them, they were literally just swallowed in these smiling arms and shouts of welcome. And we lost them. They just vanished, or we didn't stay. I mean, some of them had got rather drunk, I have to say, which is fair enough. They've been at sea for 9 months. They were very cheerful, you know, coming and high-fiving us. Some of them were sitting rather quietly in bars, although the bars themselves weren't quiet, chatting to family, wives and friends on social media apps on their phones and necking a couple of beers. It was a fascinating scene. It really was an amazing meeting of two completely different cultures, sort of American military culture and this complete free-for-all in Pattaya.
1: If the local authorities say that prostitution is illegal, what steps are they taking to stop that trade?
13: Basically none. I mean, they did arrest a few people for prostitution over the weekend before the Americans arrived, but everybody in Thailand knows that's a show. I think they arrested 25 people, and cynically, you know, people in Pattaya were saying to me, well, we know the police will just extort a bribe from them and let them go. There are thought to be 25 to 50,000 sex workers in Pattaya. It's one of the themes in Thailand, and it's part of the nature of society here, that you have things that are officially banned and that go on right in front of your face, and prostitution is one of them. I mean, people will have their views about it. They are sex workers. There are actually genuine and worthwhile campaigns to give them a better status, to more protection, more recognition. They are part of life here, and it's almost absurd that it's officially illegal when it's everywhere. But those are the kinds of contradictions that Thai society's got very good at living with. And ultimately, in this country, if there's a way to make money, and a lot of people struggle to make money, people will find a way to do it.
1: How long are the sailors there for?
13: The sailors will be there till Sunday night. They've got a full day on Sunday. So they're being given a very, very full R&R break. And look, they are under very strict orders not to talk to us about conditions on board the aircraft carrier. And we all tried, and all my colleagues tried, and they got very little. They were very friendly, but they honestly said, they just kind of buttoned up. We got some nice little anecdotes. Clearly, it was obvious they badly needed a break. They had found it a very, very tough mission. You know, we asked one man, we said, you know, it was a long mission. You were there 9 months. He said, to be honest, he said, I read it was 9 months from the news, but it was so long, I just totally lost track of time. And he was desperate to get home. And I think the US Navy has been quite smart in stopping off in Pattaya because, and you'll know this from when journalists go and cover, you know, really rough assignments, there's a value in stopping somewhere and decompressing before you go back to the kind of shocking contrast of ordinary domestic life. And I think, you know, for all of Pattaya is a rowdy and wild place, and for the younger sailors, it's the perfect place to go completely crazy. And the city can cope with that. The city's very good at coping with every imaginable group. But I think the Navy understood they needed to let these men and women decompress. Obviously, from the reports, there has been some serious mental stress on board. Conditions were very rough, so that they can get into a better place before they go home. It'll make it easier to settle in with their families, but also from purely self-interested point of view, from the Navy's point of view, they will be less inclined to be angry about conditions on board if they've had this time to kind of adjust. And I think in that sense, it was a good choice. Pattaya has a very long history with the American military. The Thais and the Americans have very good relations. They've handled these port visits before. It was a smart play to stop off there before they make the long journey back over the Pacific to their base in San Diego.
1: Were you able to establish, Jonathan, what the female crew members on board the USS Lincoln made of Pattaya?
13: Do you know, I'm ashamed to say I didn't, and that's because, you know, they were hanging around the hotels and it really wasn't appropriate for us just to go up and talk to them there, and they were obviously told to stay away from journalists. Once we got out looking in the bars where we thought we would find them, I'm afraid to say it was all men. And you know what was interesting was when they first arrived and we thought, right, you know, this was late afternoon, and we thought, well, yeah, they're going to go hit the bars. They didn't. They all went off shopping. They went off to shopping malls that were probably very like the shopping malls they have at home and bought stuff and came back clutching lots of parcels of very familiar brands. And at first we thought, whoa, this isn't what we expected. You imagine, you know, sailors of either gender who've been stuck at sea for 9 months just want to go and have a long drink and really let their hair down. But actually, you know, you think about it, they've been away from home for 9 months in a very stressful artificial environment. Actually, the sheer banal normality of a shopping mall was probably just what they wanted in those first few hours. But once we went out at night, I'm afraid we didn't see many of the women. And of course, they are a minority.
1: You're listening to Outside Source on the BBC. An unusual story now. There's been a wave of violent attacks in parts of eastern and southern Africa over the past year, linked to false claims, which have been termed as genital theft. Rumours, the false claims, are being amplified on social media. Data from police in six countries say that more than 80 people have been killed following the false accusations. Mungai Ngige is a reporter from our Global Disinformation Unit and joins us now. That the term might be a bit misleading, genital theft. It is not actually the theft of genitals. Please tell us about what the term actually means.
14: Okay, so it's a term that has been used in the country that we looked into just to describe the really the shrinking or the disappearance, if I can say that, of genital organs. So it exists in communities that believe that there are individuals who walk among them who have this mystical power to make their genitals disappear. So, and this can be done through touch, through a handshake. So they believe that once this person who has this power touches you or comes into contact with you in any way, then your genitals will shrink or disappear. So it exists in different kinds of names. So there are communities which refer to it as genital theft, like what we looked into recently. There are others we call it penis snatching or genital shrinkage, but it's really all the same thing. This belief that something has happened to your genitals, that they've reduced in size because of a stranger's touch. Yeah.
1: Have you spoken to any of those who claim to have had this happen to them?
14: So we weren't really able to get anyone who this happen to, because there've been arrests of people who have been making this claim, because they make this claim and then mobs gather and beat and actually kill people who they're accusing of taking their genitals away. And as a result, police have been cracking down against such claims, because they have looked into some of the claims these people have made, and they have actually found no evidence that any of them were missing their genitals. In fact, they said that the genitals were in normal working order. So they have treated it as peddling false claims and have arrested quite a number of people. So it was very difficult for us to come in to speak to people who say that they have lost their genitals.
1: And what role has social media been playing in amplifying the false claims and the false rumours?
14: So social media has made these claims believable. So these claims have existed for years in communities which believe in dark magic, but now that we have social media, is that they are going beyond the scale. So while previously it could be limited to small communities that believe this, so more people are seeing it through social media, because they're seeing videos of a man crying out in distress saying they've lost their genitals. They're seeing someone who's being beaten on the allegation that they've taken someone else's genitals. So it becomes realer to them, so it becomes more believable. And then you're seeing this violence crop up in other regions across borders. We saw incidents of violence in about 8 countries in the region, and actual deaths resulting from these mob attacks in 6 countries.
1: Yeah. Mungai Ngige, reporter for the BBC's Global Disinformation Unit, thank you so much. And if you are members of the audience, want to read more about the story that Mungai has just been reporting on, do have a look at the Africa section of our BBC News website. And we'll continue here on Outside Source on the BBC World Service to bring you a selection of news around the world, including the effects, the impacts of the weather phenomenon El Niño.
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15: 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Join me, Johnny Diamond, as we discuss the most pressing issues from the University of Lagos.
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1: Welcome to Outside Source with me, James Reynolds, live from the floor of the BBC's newsroom in central London. On the programme, we will look back at the life of the feminist campaigner and journalist Gloria Steinem, who has died at the age of 92. I was only in a bookshop, I'd say 4 or 5 days ago, looking at a book about Gloria Steinem, thinking to myself, I really need to read this to learn a little bit more about her life, which had a huge impact, particularly on women in the United States in the second half of the 20th century. She was a powerful icon of America's feminist movement. Her career spanned numerous roles, and her achievements in publishing, in writing, in journalism and in campaigning changed the lives of many generations of women. And in about half an hour's time on the programme, we will hope to hear from a number of people who can speak about some of the changes in their own lives caused by Gloria Steinem.
9: BBC News with Eileen McHugh. The UN's weather agency has warned the current El Niño system could deliver a massive blow to communities and economies around the world. Forecasters say the phenomenon, which causes temperatures to rise in the Pacific Ocean, could be the strongest for more than 70 years. Here's our climate reporter, Esme Stellard.
17: In terms of the areas that are most affected, it is those tropical regions. So what we can expect to see is intense rainfall in parts of Peru, parts of Ecuador and Brazil, also in parts of East Africa and Kenya. And then we could get more dry drought weather across Southeast Asia, as well as typhoons building across the Pacific into China, which has already struggled with four typhoons this year, killing nearly 200 people. And so that warning from the WMO is for forecasters to share information with countries around the world about those potential extreme weather events, and also for governments to prepare medical assistance and also support for those most vulnerable.
9: Hundreds more students and teachers in Indonesia are suffering from food poisoning after eating government-issued free meals. Officials in central Java say more than 700 students and 25 teachers have been suffering from diarrhea and vomiting after consuming grilled chicken. Almost 1,000 Indonesians had already fallen ill in separate incidents. A UN fact-finding report says foreign networks are fueling Sudan's civil war. The report says they are supplying drones that are worsening violence against civilians. Barbara Pletosha reports.
18: UN investigators said they'd found grounds to believe that a transnational network was supplying the rapid support forces. They said the United Arab Emirates and Colombia were using Chad, Libya and Somalia to facilitate delivery of weapons, equipment, logistics and training to the RSF. This included drones and advanced weapons operated by Colombian mercenaries. The investigators said they'd also found evidence that the Sudanese army was getting foreign supplies of combat drones and munitions that can hover over an area before striking a target. The UAE has rejected the allegations. Somalia says it's taking them seriously, and Colombia says it's working to stop its nationals from taking part in foreign conflicts.
9: Estonia's defense minister has resigned amidst a scandal over faulty weaponry intended for Ukraine. Paul Moss has more details.
19: Estonia has been at the forefront of efforts to help Ukraine, not surprising given its own experience of being ruled over by Moscow. And one way it hoped to help was by sending Ukraine $80 million worth of artillery shells. But the money was handed over to an inexperienced Indian-Italian company which repeatedly missed intended delivery dates. When the shells did finally arrive, they were so substandard that none were sent to their Ukrainian destination. Estonia's defence minister, Hanno Pevkur, denied knowing details of the contract, but said he would take responsibility for its failures.
9: World News from the BBC. Israel's far-right national security minister, Itamar Ben-Gvir, has outlined a plan for almost 2 million Palestinians to leave Gaza within the next 7 years. Mr. Ben-Gvir said the plan was realistic and that there were countries ready to receive people from Gaza. The American feminist writer and activist Gloria Steinem, who helped shape the modern feminist movement, has died. She was 92. During the 1960s and 70s, she campaigned for women's reproductive rights and equal pay laws. She also co-founded Ms. Magazine, one of the first feminist publications in the US, and advocated for the legislation of same-sex marriage. A spacecraft sent to explore Mercury has arrived close enough to release two probes that will map the solar system's smallest and least explored planet. The BepiColombo mission was launched in 2018 by the European and Japanese space agencies. It will take high-resolution pictures of the planet and study its magnetic field. The spacecraft required extra flybys around Earth and Venus to reach Mercury's velocity. Up to 800 North Sea oil and gas workers remain above a new weight limit for offshore helicopter travel 2 months before new rules set by Britain's Coast Guard agency come into force. From November, workers must weigh no more than 124 kilograms, including clothing and footwear. More than 2,200 workers were above the threshold when the plans were first announced. From BBC Scotland, here's Rebecca Curran.
20: The rules are being brought in for health and safety reasons because there are concerns about what would happen in an emergency offshore if a worker needed to be winched to safety. A Coast Guard helicopter can take a maximum of 249 kilos or 39 stone. So if you add in the average weight of the rescue worker, the stretcher and the kit, industry leaders say that only leaves a maximum of 124 kilograms. That's how they got there.
9: BBC News.
1: You're listening to Outside Source on the BBC World Service, live from our newsroom here in central London. I've just stepped away from our small desk in the middle of the newsroom to go and have a wander past our streaming location, not far from our TV location, towards our bank of desks where our global affairs reporters are based. And Seb Usher, a familiar name who focuses on the Middle East, you've been looking at stories from Israel, in particular a story about Israel's National Security Minister Itamar Ben-Gvir, who's outlined a plan for almost 2 million Palestinians to leave Gaza within the next 7 years. Is that a real plan?
0: It is a real plan, but he set out whether it has any substance to it beyond that. I mean, obviously, is an open question, but essentially it would be all Palestinians in Gaza within the next 7 years that he sees leaving under this plan. He says that 250,000 would leave in the first year. They'd only leave if there were countries that were already in line to receive them, he says. I mean, he is on the far right, obviously, of the Israeli government, but he is a significant voice. He's the national security minister. He has been influential in the way that the Israeli government has acted over the past few years. There is a very tight election campaign going on in Israel at the moment. Ben-Gvir is putting out a lot of things online, on Twitter, on social media. This is the most substantial of them, but he actually pulled something that he put out yesterday, which was a clip, an AI clip, showing Palestinian prisoners on a conveyor belt going into a very forbidding looking prison and coming out looking emaciated. And that was got a big backlash, as you can imagine, and it was removed from the site. This morning he posted something very different, a children's book version of his political career done as a cartoon, in which he is a very cuddly Ben-Gvir. So he's often, by people who support Israel, dismissed as an outlier, but I think it's too simplistic to put it that way. What he says, it is

0: following its rounds of conflict with the militia Hezbollah.
1: Yes, one of these Lebanese people has already been returned to Lebanon. We've heard, we don't know about other four, they're supposed to be released today. This is part of what appears to be an agreement that's been made with Israel, with US mediation. The Israeli Prime Minister's office, Benjamin Netanyahu's office, put out a statement saying that they were doing this in return for the efforts that the Lebanese government has shown in trying to track down the remains of, there was a very small Jewish community that remained in Lebanon right up into the 1980s, and a number of them, about 10 or 11, were abducted. Several of them never returned, so presumably were murdered by an extremist militant cell at the time, and Israel's trying to track down their remains, so saying that this is in return for that.
0: I see. And focusing on the Israeli army now, there's an investigation after troops opened fire in a Palestinian village in the occupied West Bank, killing two teenagers?
1: Yes, that happened last night. The funerals of those two teenagers, 18 and 19 years old, have been held today. There are, as often the case, conflicting reports. The Palestinians are saying that settlers and Israeli soldiers came into this village, which has seen this kind of confrontation before, and the settlers were trying to steal their livestock. The Israeli version was that one settler had been accompanied by Israeli soldiers to try and get his livestock back from the Palestinians, claiming that they had stolen it. There is an investigation, the Israeli military says, into what happened, but very often we know from past experience that these investigations don't necessarily lead anywhere.
0: Sebastian Usher, our Middle East analyst, thank you so much. Well, let's step away from Seb's desk towards the kitchen area, where skulking around here is Paul Moss, our Europe expert. And Paul, we'll start with you on Estonia. The fact that the defense minister has resigned amidst a scandal over faulty weaponry intended for Ukraine.
2: Yes, I have to admit that when I approached my news editor about this one, it did take a little persuading. Let's be honest, Estonia is a very small country. Why should the world care about the defense minister resigning? Well, let me explain. Estonia is right on the border with Russia. Estonia has also been occupied by Russia for a considerable part of its history. And therefore, when Ukraine was invaded by Russia, and ever since, Estonia has taken a leading role in helping Ukraine. And one of the ways it's been doing that is by sending a large amount of weaponry. And they, in fact, used some EU funds to commission $80 million worth of artillery shells to be built that would be sent to Ukraine. The trouble is they gave the contract to a company which just had no experience of producing this kind of weaponry at this kind of level. And they paid the money up front, $80 million, to an Italian-Indian business that really had no experience. And the weapon delivery kept being delayed and delayed. Eventually, when the weapons showed up, they were so substandard that they weren't even sent to Ukraine. A report came out about that last week, and now the defense minister has resigned, taking responsibility. This matters because Estonia is seen as a leading force in the Allies helping Ukraine. To lose their defense minister now is, to say the least, embarrassing.
0: Looking at another country in Europe, France, and its relations with China, which each country in Europe has to think about quite carefully at the moment. China's criticized a new law in France which imposes a levy on so-called fast fashion items.
2: Yeah, I think first best thing is to explain what fast
0: what is fast fashion?
2: Yeah.
0: Are you and I wearing it now?
2: I hope not. I'm looking at you. You've got a rather nice T-shirt. It doesn't look fast. Fast fashion is fashion that's made in great volumes and made so cheaply that the idea is, well, if you get bored with it, you could just chuck it away if you change your mind about it. Let me give you an example. I was just talking to a colleague who told me she'd bought a couple of pairs of trousers for her son for £5 each. That's about $7. When they got dirty, she found that when she took them to the dry cleaner, they were going to cost about $10 each to clean. She realized it was cheaper than cleaning them would be to throw them away and reuse them. Yeah. Now, this sort of situation arises a lot. Obviously, it upsets anyone with a vaguely environmental mindset. Think of the waste. So, France has brought in a new law in which they will define fast fashion by how quickly it's produced, how much of it is produced, and how expensive it is to repair or clean compared to how expensive it is to replace. Anything defined as fast fashion will now have a surcharge. Now you're going to ask me, why is China upset about this? Go and ask me.
0: Why is China upset about
2: it? Well, because a lot of this fast fashion comes from China. And what they're saying is this law effectively discriminates against China. Under World Trade Organization rules, you can't discriminate against a particular country. And they're saying indirectly it does.

0: because their online retailers sell masses of this stuff, and they say they'll be disadvantaged. They're given some pretty strong threats. I've got a statement here from Chinese Ministry of Commerce spokeswoman. She said, should France persist in this course of action, we will take necessary measures. France will bear full responsibility for all consequences arising from this. They're not happy.
1: Paul Moss, our Europe expert, thank you so much for joining us. Well, let me give you, our audience, a picture of this particular newsroom. I've just walked past the three or four banks of desks in which our analysts sit, walking now through our streaming set, which you can see online, past our vertical video team, and onto the team which produce our TV bulletins, the ones I'm always having to take to mind what they say, as we keep an eye on what's going on here. And we want to turn to the rest of the world now, here on Outside Source, and to the effects of extreme weather, because wildfires burning in Indonesia are spreading toxic haze across Southeast Asia. Millions of people have been affected by worsening air quality, including in Malaysia and the Philippines, giving you a sense of just the scale of the impact. Many Indonesian schools are closed. Thousands of people have been admitted to hospital with breathing problems. Most of the fires are in Kalimantan on the island of Borneo. The BBC's Lestia Kertopati in Indonesia's capital, Jakarta, that is some way from the fires, told us more about the blazes.
2: In Kalimantan, it's quite severe. It's like the whole island in the part of Indonesia is burning. The epicenter of the wildfire is in West Kalimantan and Central Kalimantan. It has the most hotspot there. It's more than 1,000 hotspots in those two provinces.
1: What is the relief effort like?
2: So the fires has been burning for weeks, and the government has deployed thousands of firefighters. Also, there's also volunteers that helping. They're from the government. There's been cloud seeding, water bombing, weather manipulation technology to try to get rain to come. But because of this El Nino, it's really dry. So there has been no rain for months. So the relief effort is quite difficult right now, as a lot of, you know, Indonesian big rivers in Kalimantan is also dried up.
1: What's life like for people affected in Kalimantan? How are they getting on?
2: The haze has been really, really, really bad. So today we interviewed one of the resident in South Kalimantan. She said, like 3 days ago, there's a land that burned near her house. Like, her house is only 20 steps from the fire that happened, and the haze, because it's really bad since the morning, they couldn't see like anything because of the haze. And also because of the thick of the haze, it came into the house, even though the people tried to cover all the windows and houses with cloth to prevent the smoke, but it's still coming into the house. And so there's a lot of difficulty of breathing, respiratory problems, especially for the sensitive groups like children and the elderly.
1: How are the elderly then getting on? Because, of course, respiratory difficulties make it very dangerous for those vulnerable people.
2: Yeah, so the hospitals and also medical posts has been tried to help with, you know, oxygen, and it's getting difficult to get oxygen tanks in those areas. Our reporters on the ground in South Kalimantan need to find from like 8 pharmacies to get only like 5 cans of oxygen in helping them in covering the wildfires.
1: And what was the cause of the fires?
2: In Kalimantan, there's two things right now that is, they say, become the main reason of this fire. The first one is deliberate fire. So there's corporation that use land clearing with burning, and this is uncontrolled. And that's why a lot of fires happening. And also from the data that we gathered, the fires happen in a lot of concessions of the company, mostly from plantations. While the other reason is because of the El Nino, because everything becomes so dry now, so burning is easier to spread.
1: You're listening to Outside Source on the BBC World Service. A BBC investigation has found that a drop in small boats illegally reaching the UK is forcing people smuggling gangs to adopt new tactics. Our correspondent James Waterhouse reports.
3: This is what's called a taxi boat. It's set off from the Belgian border. The water is calm and there's very little wind. Did you know a small boat launch to the UK can take 3 hours in daylight without the French police stepping in? Here's how.
4: Where are you from? Afghanistan. Why are you going to the UK? Why not go legally? Why do it like this? It's very dangerous.
3: Once in the water like this, the authorities don't really intervene over concerns people could drown unless they can be stopped closer to land.
4: So away they go.
3: This one appears to head off, but it's not done yet.
4: Was that the boat you were hoping?
3: Another group appears.
4: Is it going to come back for you? You don't know.
3: And an hour later, the boat, sure enough, does come back.
4: All of these people have paid 2,000 euros each. They're customers to the people smuggling gangs.
3: After 3 hours and five collections, the window for boarding shrinks. 82 people finally leave and make it to the UK. Those left behind will wait for another opportunity. And people smugglers will continue to exploit them. Although they are frustrated, our investigations found they are short on boats, with once rival gangs being forced to now work together. The UK and France have put this significant drop in those making it across down to stronger policing and better cooperation. But with thousands still making this journey every month, their war on small boat crossings is merely entering a new phase.
1: And James joins us now. And as I was presenting this programme the last few minutes, my eye was caught by your TV report of this, where I should explain to our audience, you yourself are waist deep in the waters of the Channel, speaking to those migrants who are straddling that particular boat. It was amazing you got so close. Tell us a bit more about that.
5: Yeah, I mean, as a team, we've been countless times, and it's probably a reflection of how difficult it is to police 180 kilometres of coastline. But, you know, you get tips from police sources, witnesses get in touch when a taxi boat might be moving in. But you really do need a bit of luck to be in the right place because of the scale of these beaches, to see the migrants emerge from the dunes as they did. And, you know, Paul, the cameraman, he instinctively got in the water and I followed him. You know, we wanted to get in and start speaking to them. Yeah, exactly. He's fairly fearless as well.
1: Yes, exactly. And what did you learn from speaking to those people on board the boat about their reasons for going to the UK?
5: Well, by the time they were getting on the boat, they didn't really want to elaborate. It's at the camp when they go into their reasons. Mm. And they are just motivated. When the moment they got on that boat, they were elated. And there are a number of pulls for people. I mean, the two big ones, in their words, are papers and a job. They really do believe they can get to the UK and they can work and they can apply for asylum. And they, you know, even though the approval rates have dropped, they hope to be granted such a status. Now, they also say the UK is a compassionate country. They find it very difficult to settle in mainland Europe because of EU policy on illegal migration. They share a fingerprint system. So it's very difficult for someone to be given the legal right to work. So that these factors propel people to the UK alongside a shared language. These people travel from Northern Africa, the Middle East, and they may well have friends and family already in Britain. So, you know, there are other changes as well. It's not just about tough policing. Immigration laws are starting to change, but as you know, the global movement of people varies as well hugely. With the changing situation in Syria, for example, where many are returning home, many Syrians are returning home. So there's a lot at play. And of course, the weather, you know, the wind speeds and the sizes of the waves. It's been unusually variable this summer. And if things are too choppy, boats just won't make it across.
1: When you and Paul were there speaking to those migrants on the boat, was there any sign of the local authorities and the police?
5: The police looked on by that stage. Now, there are a few things at play. Police will say once the boat is in the water, we don't touch it because they have fears of drowning, a mass casualty situation. It is true a lot of the migrants are poor swimmers and they can, they can get into trouble in the shallows. Colleagues have seen, you know, someone die in front of them a couple of years ago filming something similar. But the lack of police intervention at that point is a source of huge frustration to the UK and UK officials, who would like the French to at least adopt a more case-by-case approach. But what the official message is look, we're intercepting more before they reach the coast. The French are saying they're taking out two-thirds of small boats before they make it to that point. And smugglers in the gangs have told our contacts they are running low on boats as a result. You know, so they are now looking at using bigger dinghies, but that they can throw hundreds of migrants on, that are far even more dangerous. They are charging the migrants more, up to 2,000 euros. They're pressuring them to pay in cash rather than money transfers, because their opportunities are shrinking. But I don't think you speak to anyone who's been in northern France long enough who thinks this is the beginning of the end. You know, they are confident the smugglers will adapt because of the sheer demand still to reach the UK. But the drop we have seen this year is nevertheless significant.
1: The UK Prime Minister Andy Burnham, who's new in the job, has been meeting the French President Emmanuel Macron in Downing Street. And according to our political team, the two have discussed how to scale up efforts to tackle illegal migration. What would that mean on the ground?
5: Well, I mean, their announcement today, I mean, from the UK Home Office, you know, they're announcing another 45 officers to police further down the coastline because these boats are setting off from further and further away. I mean, that's personnel-wise a drop in the ocean, but they are adding to a sizeable force. You know, the UK is paying hundreds of millions of pounds for the French to increase their operation. And the language of Mr. Macron and Mr. Burnham is that it's a Europe-wide problem, not least as with what we're seeing on the North African coast next to the Mediterranean Sea. So I think they are trying to paint this as a big picture, but I think what's unique with what is going on on the northern shores of France on a pathway through the world's busiest shipping lane is that is now the most popular way to enter the UK legally, and it is especially politically charged. For those who make it across, even if they are able to gain employment, they face a surge of political pressure in front of them for the issue of crossings in this way to be addressed. So it feels an especially weighted story in this part of Western Europe.
1: In your report, you described that journey being about 3 hours long in a dinghy. How dangerous is it when the waters are choppy?
5: It's incredibly dangerous. You know, these are Chinese manufactured boats. They are cheaply made, mass produced, smuggled through Europe. They don't go through your health and safety checks. They have a wooden base, and the bigger the boats get, you know, most people sit on the outer inflatable part of the dinghy. For those who sit in the middle, they can get burns from fuel, where the fuel is kept. And if the water is especially choppy, the boat can sort of fall in on itself and people can be crushed. And if they fall into the water, and if they fall into the water in large numbers, you know, typical lifeboats don't have the capacity to take more than 50, 60 people at a time. And then I mentioned it's the world's busiest shipping lane. You know, when you see them set off, they inch off. And they are dwarfed by a flow of passenger ferries. You see cargo vessels going through as well. Once they get to British waters, it's then they radio for help because the British Coast Guard is compelled under maritime law to come to their aid and take them over. So they don't make it the whole way. But as you say,
1: I didn't know that.
5: It's three, six, 7 hours to that point.
1: And so then the Coast Guard of this country, the UK, then takes them that final few kilometres, miles onto British land?
5: It is, and then you know, the well-documented pictures of migrants coming off the lifeboat to a detention centre on the south coast of England, where they're processed, they're interviewed, they either go to a specific accommodation or they're detained. Those are the images people are well acquainted with, but you know, there are documentaries in the past where you see the migrants going out, the French Coast Guard tries to help them, they throw life rafts. We saw it on the coast, closer to the coast. They turn it down, they throw the life jackets back, and then when they work out, when they're in the British waters, they call for help, and the lifeguard comes out. And you know, they are, once they've made it that far, you know, they are delighted. But I think, you know, when I put it to people, this is such a dangerous route. We've got to bear in mind that, you know, many would have travelled across the Mediterranean in a similar vessel. So the idea of crossing the relatively short distance over the English Channel, they are not intimidated at all, despite yeah, the very real dangers.
1: Our Paris correspondent, James Waterhouse, thank you so much for joining us. This is James Reynolds with you on Outside Source on the BBC World Service. Please do stay with us.
6: 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Coming up in half an hour, it's Outlook.
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1: This is Outside Source, live on the BBC World Service. In a few minutes' time, we will turn to the aftermath of the Nepal floods. We'll hear from two people outside the country who are searching for news of family members who remain unaccounted for. One woman who's in Australia is searching for news of her sister, brother-in-law and two nephews. A man in India is hoping to hear any kind of news about his niece, a doctor. How do they deal with the agonies of not knowing?
10: BBC News with Eileen McHugh. Israel's far-right national security minister has outlined a plan for almost 2 million Palestinians to leave Gaza within the next 7 years. Itamar Ben-Gvir, who was speaking ahead of next month's election, claimed there were countries ready to receive Gazans. The UN's weather agency has warned that the current El Niño event could deliver a huge blow to lives and economies. The phenomenon, which causes temperatures to rise in the Pacific Ocean, could be the strongest for more than 7 decades and last until February. More than 700 pupils in Indonesia have fallen ill after eating government-provided free meals. The multi-billion dollar programme was introduced last year to improve child nutrition, but has been blamed for several outbreaks of food poisoning. More than 80 migrants are believed to have died trying to reach the Spanish Canary Islands from West Africa. 44 survivors were found on a boat near Gran Canaria. A UN fact-finding mission says foreign networks are helping to sustain Sudan's civil war. It says people in the United Arab Emirates and Colombia have used Chad, Libya and Somalia to facilitate training and weapon deliveries. The feminist writer and activist Gloria Steinem has died in New York. She was 92. A trailblazing journalist, Steinem campaigned for gender equality and abortion rights. A spacecraft sent to explore Mercury has arrived close enough to release two probes that will map the solar system's smallest and least explored planet. The BepiColombo mission was launched 8 years ago. And scientists in Britain have mapped all 124 million connections between the nerve cells in the brain of a male fly. The researchers say they have identified how two key genes create differences which underlie male behaviour. BBC News.
1: You're listening to Outside Source on the BBC World Service. We're live in our newsroom here in central London. Gloria Steinem, who became a face of women's liberation in the United States, has died at the age of 92. During the 1970s, Steinem was one of the main voices campaigning for women's reproductive rights. Here's Ms. Steinem speaking in a BBC interview by Farhanak Hamidi in 2023.
11: You and I have grown up in some form of patriarchy that says that even in the family, women are more responsible for taking care of infants and small children than men are, even though men are parents too. So that's where a lack of democracy begins, and that's the beginning of change that we all can make. We shouldn't feel helpless just because we're not changing something globally. The idea of domination and a lack of democracy begins is in the family. And it's even more important and even more the cause of future conflict to grow up with that, with making discrimination and domination okay, than national policies are.
12: What kind of change you wish to see that you think hasn't been achieved and you hope to see accomplished in your lifetime?
11: Well, the most obvious and simplest is that we can determine the fate of our own physical selves. So we can decide whether and when to have children, not to have children, whatever it is about our physical selves, because that's where our difficulty begins, because we happen to have wombs, and the desire to control wombs is very central to authoritarian systems. So, you know, it's clear that controlling reproduction is crucial, yet when we talk about politics, we don't usually start there. Clearly, because we have a womb and men don't, the desire to control the womb is often the first or most lethal or most impactful kind of effort.
1: Gloria Steinem speaking to the BBC in 2023. Joining us now, we have Roxane Gay, author of Bad Feminist, who holds the Gloria Steinem Endowed Chair in Media, Culture and Feminist Studies at Rutgers University. Malaika Grant is an award-winning Ghanaian-American author and activist who joins us from the city of George in South Africa. And the journalist Talika Bose is in New York. Welcome to all three of you. To Ms. Gay first, tell us about Gloria Steinem as a person, please.
13: Gloria Steinem was an extraordinary person, and she always lived her truth. Her feminism was genuine, and she was an exceedingly generous friend and mentor, and she really did trailblaze. We use that word a lot and quite cavalierly, but she was always out there on the front lines of feminist issues and willing to collaborate and work across all kinds of difference. And that sort of visibility that she brought to the movement really mattered at the time in the 70s, the 60s, 70s, but it also matters now because she never stopped doing her work.
1: And Talika Bose, you met Gloria Steinem. What was she like in person?
14: She was incredible. I mean, one thing I will say about Gloria is I very much consider her a global feminist and an intersectional feminist. When I met her, I was on a shoot with the Navajo Nation, actually, and I have some photos that I took of her, hugging a lot of members of the Navajo or Dinar community. She also went to India in 1956 for a 9-month fellowship to escape a marriage, which a lot of people don't know. But I think one thing I have always loved about her is she's inspired by global movements and global women's movements. So I think she was incredible in person. We hugged, she kind of has influenced my entire trajectory as a journalist.
1: Did you tell her that?
14: Yes, I did.
1: How did she respond?
14: She laughed. I think she hears it a lot.
1: But I bet you're pretty glad you did say it now.
14: Yeah, sometimes you meet one of your heroes, your icons, and you just have to say those words,
1: Malaika Grant, as a Ghanaian-American, what did Gloria Steinem mean to you? Because you've heard Talika just now saying that Gloria Steinem wasn't just an American icon. She was, her impact was felt in many countries.
15: Yes, I was inspired by the women who inspired Gloria Steinem, like Fannie Lou Hamer and Shirley Chisholm. The fact that she talked so openly about the impact that Black women had on her feminist perspectives is something that meant a lot to me as a Ghanaian American living between two cultures. And that was the impact that she had on me, just introducing me further to the work of these other women who are often lost to history because of race and class and all of the things that lead to Black women being erased within these narratives.
1: Roxane Gay, how did the world change for women in America from the time Gloria Steinem began her public work to the time of her death?
13: Over the course of her life, we saw women primarily, but I think feminism helps everyone, gain more rights, certainly reproductive freedom, which of course now we're losing again. Women were able to start banking in their own name. Women were able to have credit cards and buy property in their own name without the co-signing from a man. Women got closer to equal pay, though we are actually still quite far away. So one of the key things that her life showed is that the work of feminism is ongoing and that there are gains. Things have improved, but we can't ever lessen our efforts because their patriarchy is powerful and it is always seeking to undo the work of feminism. And we see that happening right now, particularly in an American context.
1: And in that American context, Tuliga Bose, in 2022, the Supreme Court decided by a majority that there was no national federal right to abortion in the United States. How significant, from Gloria Steinem's perspective, would that have been seen as a setback?
14: Incredibly so. Actually, when I was at Scientific American, I went to one of the last abortion clinics left in Georgia. And I actually, I went face to face with someone who was protesting, who was armed, who had, who was a felon, who had burned down a black church previously. You know, my producer told me not to, but I did it anyway for the tape. But I think that we are seeing the rollback of these rights. I think it's incredibly terrifying for anyone who has looked at the history of reproductive rights, especially in terms of things like Black female mortality or kind of the discrepancy in maternal mortality as it relates to people of color as well, because people that are working class or people that are people of color are more likely to be affected by these things, which is something that I think she would have noted.
1: Roxane Gay, how would Gloria Steinem, do you know how she dealt with that 2022 Supreme Court decision herself?
13: Not personally, but I know that it troubled her. I know that it only reinvigorated the work that she does. And in her home, she hosted a lot of talking circles to bring women together, feminists together, to figure out what is the way forward. How do we preserve women's rights more effectively and ensure that once we have universal reproductive freedom in this country once more, how do we make sure that it stays that way?
1: And Malaika Grant, I know your line dropped for a few seconds, so I want to bring you back into the conversation. That women don't always see the world in the same ways. There are some women who are not in this conversation who will say that the right of life before the womb comes before anything else. And there are women who will have welcomed the 2022 decision to stop abortion rights for women. Is there a space for that kind of conversation, that Gloria Steinem did make powerful arguments, but there are women who see the world a different way from her?
15: I'm sorry, I kind of lost you. Do you mind repeating the question?
1: Other women may have seen the world differently from Gloria Steinem, I think is the question I was trying to get at. Can you talk about that?
15: You know, I think that the strength of Gloria Steinem's feminism is that she made space for women to have these conversations. There is definitely space for different perspectives. And that is the point of feminism, is that each of us doesn't have to live our lives in from a prescriptive point of view. It's about having the right to live your life in a way that brings you pleasure, that gives you power. And if that is, you know, the ability to plan your family in a way that is healthy and right for you, then that is the point of Gloria Steinem's feminism. And I think that if more women understood that, instead of seeing it as oppositional, you know, we'd have a lot more cohesiveness and a lot more progress. And if they could understand that, you know, in the language that she was speaking this or relaying this, then they would understand that, yes, my perspectives are important too, and she honors those. I think it's important that the conversation carry on with that understanding.
1: I see. And thank you so much for persevering through my lengthy question and through the phone difficulties as well. And Tuliga Bose, on that point that Malaika was making about there being room for different perspectives and that Gloria Steinem was able to address women who didn't agree with her. How do you do that in your own life?
14: I do. I mean, one thing that a lot of people find very interesting about me is I have both very liberal and very conservative friends. And I actually believe in ideological diversity. So, you know, I may have a very specific perspective, but I have friends who don't see things that way. And I think, you know, one thing about that is it can make your perspectives richer, right? I think as a journalist, it's especially important to always talk to people that have multiple perspectives, even if they're not your own. And I think Gloria would have agreed with that. I think that she was definitely someone who believed in ideological diversity.
1: Roxane Gay, Gloria Steinem's career lasted for many, many decades. Are there any of her works that you see as unresolved, that those who are working on the same issues now think, right, these are the ones we have to work on?
13: Well, reproductive freedom, of course, and codifying abortion access. That is just the fundamental thing. If women do not have bodily autonomy, what do we have? Addressing violence against women, addressing the intersections of identity, and particularly extending, not extending, but making sure that women of color, disabled women, queer women, women, trans women are included in the feminist project. Those are critical, critical things. And we still don't have the progress that we deserve and the progress that we need. And so I think she and many others would consider these issues unresolved, but we are not deterred either.
1: Roxane Gay, Malaika Grant and Tulika Bose, thank you to all three of you so much. James Reynolds with you on Outside Source on the BBC World Service, live from the middle of our newsroom here in central London. Nishat Ladha has just come and you've taken your seat here at our small desk to give us all the sports news.
16: Yes, indeed, James. Hi, it's day five of the US Open Tennis Championships in New York. Some big names in action today. In the past few minutes, former winner Iga Świątek has just beaten Nadia Podoroska in straight sets to progress. Later, the men's top seed, Alexander Zverev, will be on court. Now, he came through a really tough five-setter against Lorenzo Sonego in his opening match. Tonight, he faces Frenchman Quentin Alice in a star-studded night session, a session which will also feature French veteran Gael Monfils. This is Monfils' final Grand Slam before he retires. He had a memorable first-round win on his 40th birthday. What can we expect tonight? Well, he is very popular, but the crowd's loyalty might be divided because he's facing an American, Lerner Tien. So it could be a pretty emotional match, whichever way it goes. But what a night for the home crowd, because they'll also see a couple of other American contenders in Coco Gauff and Taylor Fritz. And in football, James, there are just a few hours to go before the women's transfer window shuts in England. Now, we had all the drama of the men's deadline day earlier in the week. What twists and turns lie ahead before the women's window shut? That shuts at 22 GMT tonight. The Women's Super League season kicks off on Friday, and among the deals already done, two-time Ballon d'Or winner Alexia Putellas. She has moved from Barcelona to London City Lionesses, and she will make her debut for them when they host Manchester United in Friday's opening game. There is, of course, much more build-up on the BBC Sport website.
1: Oh, thanks so much, Tanisha, with the sports. This is Outside Source on the BBC World Service. We turn now to one of the stories we've covered in depth over the last week, the floods in Nepal and Tibet. More than 5,000 people remain missing. I've been speaking to two people looking for their missing relatives, Sandeep Chowdhury in India, looking for his niece, and Vaishani in Sydney, Australia, looking for her family.
17: So right now we're missing four members of my family. As you said, my sister, so she's my oldest sister, Shailaja, my brother-in-law, Chandrasekhar and Muralidharan, and my young nephews, Ashwin, who's 14 years old, and Arush, who's 11 years old. They were in Nepal specifically for a spiritual pilgrimage for Mount Kailash. So they were on the Nepal side when all of this happened. And they were, you know, looking to cross over to the other side that day, I believe, and then, you know, do two sort of smaller expeditions before they actually started the pilgrimage and the actual Mount Kailash trekking. So the last we heard of them was we had a phone call, and that was at 6:47 a.m. Nepal time on the 26th of August. And they were just saying that, you know, they're getting ready to go and have breakfast and They'd shown us just, you know, the location. There was a video call, what it looked like outside and how forceful the river was. And we didn't hear from them since then. And it's now been 8 days, almost nine.
1: In the moments after the flood, I imagine you spent a huge amount of time trying to get in contact with them.
17: Personally, I didn't receive the call, but it was late in the middle of the night for us, and I'd woken up and then I'd looked at my phone and there were just these messages from my other sister. We were just said, oh, they're missing Vaishi, and, you know, call me. And there were so many missed calls and I was just like trying to gather my thoughts. So I essentially didn't know what to do, and I got up, then I called her, and then I was like, what do you mean? It was as it would be for anyone. Just, I can't even describe in words that feeling, to be honest. I still can't believe that it's happening. We tried to contact them. I messaged all of them. We knew they were part of a group that went together from Sydney. So there were 14 of them who were traveling together. And they were part of doing this through Himalayan Glacier group for the actual trek, and the trip itself was being organized through them. So I know very closely other members who were traveling with them as well. So I was just calling all of them, messaging them, you know, we just want to know that you're safe, please. It's been 8 days and I can barely recall it because each of these days just keeps running into the other. You know, we wake up and we barely sleep. First of all, it's sleepless nights. And then you wake up and it's another day. And then all of a sudden, I've been, you know, on my phone doing my own searches, looking at the location, what it looked like before, what it looked like after. The most that I can do right now, and that's my focus, is to, you know, keep the awareness there and keep asking that, you know, the search continues, because we can't give up on them.
1: Thank you so much, Vaishnavi. And I'd like to bring in Sandeep in India, because Sandeep, you've been searching desperately for news of your beloved niece, Priyanka, who I know is like a daughter to you. When is the last time you heard from her?
18: I spoke to her on 22nd when she was at Mount Kailash, and she had called me. She made a video call, and she, so I had darshan of Mount Kailash. That was the last time I spoke to her, or it has been almost more than 12 days. And she did video call to everyone. She was so happy. She was brimming with joy. She was glowing. That was the happiest I've ever seen her.
1: I can hear just how close you are to her. And she lived with you during high school, and
18: she did her schooling with me. Then after her college, after she did her dental school, she was with me for 1.5 years before she went to Cardiff University.
1: And you're in India, Sandeep, at the moment. Where is the best place for you to be? Is it to stay in India to get information, or would it be to try to go to Nepal itself?
18: We tried my nephew and a couple of other family members. They have returned today from Nepal. They were there for the last five days. They went up to Trishuli River, the town also, Trishuli town. And it was, entire area is devastated. You don't see any human being there. The only people you see are people who are trying to rescue. The government is doing very good. The emergency response teams are doing tremendous job. It takes a lot of efforts to be in this kind of situation where you don't find anyone alive. And I'm sorry to say, but whatever the bodies are being recovered, they are in pieces. Like, very few of the bodies are recognizable. So even for the response teams, that's a very tough job. We can't even imagine when they see so many dead people daily. It's not an easy job. So I would commend to them, like, the job is commendable.
1: And Sandeep, a question to you, and also to Vaishnavi. Amid the search, is there a part of you that has to be ready for the possibility or perhaps the probability that Sandeep, in your case, your niece might not be found alive?
18: See, the area where she was, that is all flattened. It is, the debris are 35 feet high. The entire immigration post on she was on Chinese side. The entire, the small township of maybe 2,000 people, that's all gone. There's nothing left there. So chances of, I would like to see her again. That's the wish I have. And but chances of survival in that area are very remote because there's nothing left there.
1: Vaishnavi, how do you
15: for me,
1: see that?
15: For me and my family, I think as long as so far we don't have any answers yet, and while we are still searching for them, we will hold on to hope. We know where they were last known to be. We know that the most recent reports are suggesting that those areas are still difficult to access, but people are there now accessing those areas. I think specialist assistance may be needed and to search more of the surrounding areas. But until we know what happened, we're going to continue to hope and, you know, just ask for every reasonable search effort to continue. We truly believe that targeted specialist search and rescue needs to be undertaken. We've looked at the area, and as already said, like even that space that's close to the immigration border where Hotel Kailash was located, it's completely covered. But we've looked at how sort of far that damage has gone. We've researched what else is around there where they could have gone on that day, tracks, trails, certain sites that they might have visited. And if they had done that, then they had that chance to escape and survive. So we continue to hold on to hope because that's what we can do for our family members at the moment.
1: And Vaishnavi, tell me a bit more about them, about your sister, your brother-in-law and your nephews.
15: My sister, she's, as I said, she's my eldest sister. I have two older sisters. They're everything to me. They're my best friends. They're who I turn to for literally everything. The most stupid question that I might have, I need to run everything by them. And, you know, they put up with all of that. And my brother-in-law, he's like a pillar for our family. He's the reliable one. You know, I can go to him in times of despair, and I know that he's the one who's going to stand there and stick to his word and support me as well. And my nephews, they're so young, and they're the youngest missing Australian citizens. Ashwin is 14, as I already said, and Arush is only 11. I can't imagine my life without any of them. And with the youngest two, they have so much more to give still. They have so much more to experience. They're so innocent and they're so good. And I hope that they can experience more, and I want to see all of them return back home.
1: And Sandeep, tell us more about your niece, Priyanka.
18: She was the eldest among the family, among this generation of kids, and the most brilliant one. She did her dental school, but she wanted to do more than that. And she worked hard and registered in Cardiff University for doing her clinical research. She came back to India after her postgrad, and again for work for 2 years, and published a couple of papers, and she was accepted in Oulu University in Finland to do her PhD. Right now, she was a postdoc student there, as well as she was associate professor in the university. And only 2 years back, she had become citizen there. Her husband is also devastated. He's in a bad shape. He's in Finland and alone there.
15: We're all in this together, as you said. I think all of us who are missing family as a result of the floods that happened in Nepal, I think we're all going through the same feelings. I don't think there's any words that I could say to him other than we're all just holding on to hope at this stage. We're searching for answers.
18: How much Nepalese government or how much Chinese government can do it and do in this case is difficult to say. Yes, they are trying hard, but there need to be more hands there. The area is difficult. It's a difficult area, and with unless other countries that their help is taken, I don't think Nepalese government can handle this alone.
1: Our thanks to Sandeep and to Vaishnavi. This has been Outside Source on the BBC World Service.
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7: Next, on the BBC World Service, it's Outlook with me, Mubeen Azhar. Paul Sinton Hewitt created a global running phenomenon with his event, Parkrun. The idea began as a way of connecting.
23: I would invite my friends to my local park where we would end up going for coffee afterwards. And the coffee was quite an important thing. I wanted to bring my friends together.
7: That need for friendship grew from a childhood shaped by abandonment, bullying and isolation.
23: You build the tools to be brave. So what I was doing was building a safe inside my body, which packaged away all these terrible situations and my feelings with them.
7: For years, running was an escape.
23: I knew I needed running. I had a peaceful time when nobody was bothering me. That's when I really started to enjoy what I was doing. I could choose to turn left or right at any moment. It was up to me.
7: How a man who felt alone built a community for millions. After the news.
10: BBC News with Eileen McHugh. Israel's far-right National Security Minister, Itamar Ben-Gvir, has outlined a plan for almost 2 million Palestinians to leave Gaza within the next 7 years. Mr. Ben-Gvir said the plan was realistic and that there were countries ready to receive people from Gaza. He was speaking in the midst of a closely fought election campaign in which his support for Prime Minister Benjamin Netanyahu could be key. Sebastian Usher has more details.
24: Essentially, it would be all Palestinians in Gaza within the next 7 years that he sees leaving under this plan. He says that 250,000 would leave in the first year. They'd only leave if there were countries that were already in line to receive them, he says. The Israeli Defence Minister Israel Katz yesterday didn't say anything quite at this level, but he did say that Israel does have plans for Palestinians to be removed from Gaza and is waiting for US approval.
10: Hundreds more students and teachers in Indonesia are suffering from food poisoning after eating government-issued free meals. The principal of a high school in central Java has said that more than 700 students and 25 teachers have been suffering from diarrhoea. He said the cause was grilled chicken.
25: Here's what happened. There was a team that sampled the food. Some portions, not just one, were found to be slimy, while others appeared fine. The slimy portions had already been set aside. The menu was grilled chicken. I later confirmed it had been cooked at 3 a.m, while the students consumed it at noon.
10: A member of Indonesia's Parliamentary Health Commission has said that almost 1,000 people had already fallen ill in separate incidents as part of the multi-billion-dollar free meals programme. More than 80 migrants are believed to have died trying to reach Spain's Canary Islands from West Africa. Thousands make the dangerous crossing each year. Guy Hedgecoe reports.
26: The migrant boat was picked up in rough seas south of the Canary Islands with 44 survivors on board, all sub-Saharan men. However, it's believed that several women and a baby are among those who died during the long journey, and 5 bodies were on board. Spanish authorities say the boat left Gambia on August the 7th with 128 people. The government minister for territorial affairs, Ángel Víctor Torres, said it was heartbreaking news.
10: A UN fact-finding report says foreign networks are fueling Sudan's civil war and supplying drones that are worsening violence against civilians. Investigators say they found grounds to believe a transnational network is providing drones for the paramilitary rapid support forces. They say people in the United Arab Emirates and Colombia use Chad, Libya and Somalia to facilitate training, the delivery of weapons and foreign personnel. The UAE and Chad have rejected the allegations. World News from the BBC. Survivors and relatives of victims of the 1960 Sharpeville massacre have sued the South African government over its failure to repeal an apartheid-era law, blocking them from seeking justice and compensation. The shooting dead of 69 people at a demonstration was a defining moment in the fight against white minority rule. But a law passed the following year has shielded those responsible from prosecution. Estonia's defence minister has resigned amidst a scandal over faulty weaponry intended for Ukraine. An official report found that a contract to make artillery shells had been given to an Indian businessman with no previous experience of selling them. He was given $80 million up front, but the consignment suffered delays and was then found to be so substandard that none of it was ever delivered to its Ukrainian destination. A spacecraft sent to explore Mercury has arrived close enough to release two probes that will map the solar system's smallest and least explored planet. The BepiColombo mission was launched in 2018 by the European and Japanese space agencies. It will take high-resolution pictures of the planet and study its magnetic field. The spacecraft has travelled billions of kilometres. Geraint Jones is one of the lead scientists.
0: There's a huge amount still left to be learned. We need to map the whole planet. The interior of Mercury is something we want to learn a lot about. How is the material distributed inside? It's incredibly dense. We don't know why. Learn more, hopefully, about how it generates its magnetic field.
10: The American feminist writer and activist Gloria Steinem, who helped shape the modern feminist movement, has died. She was 92. During the 1960s and 70s, she campaigned for women's reproductive rights and equal pay laws. She also co-founded Ms. Magazine, one of the first feminist publications in the US, and advocated for the legislation of same-sex marriage. BBC News.
7: Hello, I'm Mubin Azar, and welcome to Outlook, bringing you extraordinary true stories from around the world. Today, I'm in conversation with the Grammy-winning singer, Boyka. Music took her from the flamenco clubs of Mallorca all the way to Las Vegas, and somehow, Tina Turner is part of that story as well.
2: I had so much fun.
7: When you were being Tina, did you wear a Tina wig? Were you blonde?
2: Yeah. Very cheap wig.
7: I mean, Tina has such a distinct way of moving. Did you move as Tina?
2: Everything, Bobby. I was Tina, for sure. I was Tina.
7: But right now, the South African entrepreneur, Paul Sinton Hewitt, he came up with an idea that's been adopted by millions of people across the globe every weekend. When he arrived in the Outlook studio, though, our chat started off with more simple matters. Tell me what you've eaten today.
23: That's interesting. I think the only thing I've had is crumpets.
7: Just crumpets?
23: Yeah, a couple of crumpets.
7: Why are you not keeling over? I would be.
23: I think, as an athlete, I spent a lot of time moderating what I ate. And boarding school has helped do that as well.
7: Oh, so, really?
23: Yeah, so if I'm not very active, yes. Today I haven't been, dinner will be my main meal. That would be it, really.
7: Paul isn't a professional athlete, but running has been a constant in his life for as long as he can remember. And ultimately, running is what inspired the event he started more than 20 years ago in his local London park, now transformed into one of the biggest community movements in the world. It's called Parkrun.
23: Well, the word park run infers that it's a run, but actually it's a free weekly timed event where people can walk, run or jog in their local parks around 23 countries in the world every single weekend on a Saturday or a Sunday. It's a lot to do with community coming together. So we like to see it as do a little bit of exercise, do it outdoors and do it with your friends.
7: In fact, it's grown so much that keeping up with the numbers is pretty much impossible. So if we look at some of the figures, we're talking about 90 million
3: finishers.
23: No, it's more than that now.
3: It's more than 90 million
23: it's
3: finishers
23: about 160 million.
3: Now. Okay, let's go for 160. Okay, yeah. Significantly more than that. Yeah. We're talking about 9 million registered users. Is
23: we're
3: that right?
23: 12. We just handed out our 12 million registration a week or two ago.
3: Even more. Am I right in thinking there's more than 2,000 events?
23: Three and a half.
3: Okay, so all of these figures are very, very conservative.
23: They change every single week. So it's no shame not to get them.
3: The numbers are huge.
23: They're extraordinary.
3: Why do you think it's so successful?

0: often comes back to the idea of friendship, support and connection. And our conversation started to make a lot more sense when I heard about his childhood and the isolation that would shape so much of his early life. A note before we continue, the next part of Paul's story includes details of child abuse and bullying, and later a reference to suicide. And although moments in Paul's story are distressing, there's an awful lot of hope too. Paul grew up in South Africa in the 1960s. From a young age, home life was often difficult.
1: My mum was a successful model, and I think I was 2 years old when she won South African Model of the Year. And along with that prize came the opportunity to model in Paris for a year or two. And she took that opportunity. So I think there was at least a year when my mother didn't exist in our household, and it was my father, my sister, my brother, and I, and Constance, the maid. I do remember when she came back that there were disagreements between her and my father. I don't think my mother really had much of a maternal instinct. I think naturally she was more suited to the lifestyle of a model and being on stage and so on. And I think she probably resented having to be at home with the children. So Constance, the maid, was probably the closest thing I had to a maternal parent.
0: When your mother came back and you said there was this period where it was very clear your parents weren't getting on, eventually she left.
1: Yes.
0: Tell me how things unfolded for you then.
1: So what I remember is my mum disappearing, my father struggling with that situation, and he arranged on one day for my brother, sister and I to pack a bag, got in the car, and he drove the 2 miles up the road where he delivered us to what was a facility for about 40 children in the northern suburbs of Johannesburg. It was cared for by British wealthy people who funded this organization. And their job was really to make sure that our lives just continued, get us to school, get us back from school, feed us. So he delivered us to the school. There was no discussion. There was no, this is how long we expect you to be here or anything. It was just, we were being dropped off at an institution and we had to fit in. I don't remember feeling either glad or sad. It was just all bewildering, really. I was introduced to 20 other boys. I was 5. I didn't really know what to do. I don't, you know, there was a matron. I had no idea how any of this would pan out. And it was only fitting in, trying to fit in day to day, that I managed to get through that experience.
0: I know that there was bullying. How did that play out? It doesn't sound like a nurturing environment in any capacity.
1: No, there was one staff member for 40 children, a matron, and she ruled with a fist. I don't think that was uncommon in South Africa at the time. She had a wooden stick with a leather belt attached to it. And, you know, if you stepped out of line, you got a hiding. There was one night in particular when I was asleep and all the boys in the dormitory thought it would be a fun thing to pee in my mouth while I was asleep. And that caused such turmoil in my life. I mean,
0: horrific.
1: I woke up gagging and shouting and screaming. And the matron came in and settled everybody, but I was deemed to be the cause of the incident. And so I got a hiding and then sent back to bed.
0: Was there anyone that you felt at the time that you could turn to for solace, for help?
1: No. But I think when, you know, when you're a young kid from the age of 4, 5, 6, 7, and 8, and you're in the situation where there is this level of abuse going on, corporal punishment, that sort of thing, you try and avoid it. And when you're facing it, I think you build the tools to be brave, but to get through it. So what I was doing was building a safe inside my body, which just packaged away all these terrible situations and my feelings with them.
0: So you're talking about kind of compartmentalizing what's going on.
1: Yeah, absolutely. I didn't show fear. I didn't show that I was sad or

0: upset. I just dealt with the situation day to day as it happened.
1: Did you find solace in running? When did you first begin running?
0: I was probably 11 and I was at the junior school, and I think the junior school had a sponsored walk, which was probably 2 kilometers long. And I remember starting the day out with everybody moving in front of me and walking at the back, and then deciding for some reason to just jog. And eventually I started running. And I remember finishing that course near the front and thinking, oh, that's pretty cool.
1: I might be onto something here.
0: Yeah. I didn't clock it. When I went to high school, age 12, you arrive at school in the January, you're straight into the athletics program, and it was mostly running around the track. It was later that year when the cross country season started and I could go for a run in the country that I discovered I had a peaceful time, a time when nobody was bothering me. And that's when I really started to enjoy what I was doing. And I think I discovered that I had a little bit of talent for the middle to long distance running.
1: What were you feeling when you'd go for these long runs?
0: In any run, the first few minutes are really hard. You have to find your breath and you have to settle in. Once you get past that, you start to get into this phase where everything feels easy. You're not thinking about how long it's going to take to finish anymore. You're starting to really enjoy it. You start to notice things, the trees, the birds, the railway line, the houses, wherever it might be. And it's in those moments that I just felt I had nobody telling me what to do, not what not to do. There was no constraints in terms of what I could or couldn't do. I could choose to turn left or right at any moment. It was up to me. Nobody directing my course apart from me.
1: When you speak about having the ability to decide your route, turn right or left, decide what you notice, the kind of unifying word there is control, which is diametrically opposed to almost everything else that was going on in your life.
0: That's very astute, and control becomes a big part of what I'm looking for, I think. As I enter the workforce, as my skills are building and I'm becoming more competent at what I'm doing, I'm gathering more and more control over my own future. And I think that that has been a big part in developing Parkrun. Certainly for the first 5 years or so, I took pride in not accepting or listening to people who said I couldn't do it. I took control and I made sure that it happened.
1: I want to talk about your life in the UK. You established a family, you started working in IT, you had more of a standard life. At that point, what was your relationship like with your parents?
0: So my father died when I was about 22. I was still in South Africa. So that was an extraordinary, a terrible situation for me. I found him and I had to report it and all that sort of thing. But my mother remarried and got on with her life. I think once I'd re-established, I got married, had children, moved to the United Kingdom, I would call my mother once a month or so to maintain a civil relationship with her. I'd done that throughout my life. I mean, we didn't have the maternal relationship, but I did accept and respect the fact that she brought me into this world. And she wasn't a bad person just because she couldn't look after me. She had many successful relationships, just not necessarily with her children. My mother was getting more and more into drink at the time, so I kind of understood that she would top herself up every day. And if I phoned her at 10 o'clock in the morning, I'd probably get someone who I can have a decent conversation with. If I phoned at 11 o'clock in the morning, it would be rambling. And so I was very careful about when I phoned.
1: She then had a cancer diagnosis. How did that unravel within this very particular context of this relationship?
0: So her cancer diagnosis came quite early in my life. She had breast cancer. She did a double mastectomy and she dealt with it. But in the period leading up to me creating Parkrun, cancer reappeared in her life. She hides just how serious the diagnosis is, and I don't know that she's been asked to go to a hospice.
1: We're talking about palliative
0: Palliative
1: care,
0: care.
1: the end of her life.
0: Yes. So I got a phone call from my mother's sister. My mother has taken the situation into her own hands. She doesn't want to go into a hospice. She had taken her life, and these are the things that I had to discover
1: And how do you feel about that relationship
0: with my
1: with your
0: mum.
1: mother today?
0: I mean, there's no more questions that I can get answers to. And it is what it is. I think about it always. I think about it often. If I had said to her, "Why did you abandon us?" I imagine she would have replied, "No, I didn't." And there would be no reflection, self-reflection of the fact that she had actually abandoned us. It was just simply she had to do the right thing for
1: She
0: herself.
1: just had a very different perspective. You'd been through this horrible set of circumstances. Your personal life in many ways was really difficult. In this time, were you still finding solace in running?
0: Very interesting you should say that, because this was the 2000s. I was 40 years old. This stage, I've lost all the relationships I've had. Every single relationship that I'd had, including my divorce, ran out of legs very, very quickly. I was searching for a new career. And it was really hard. It took 3 or 4 months for me to get back into a role. But at the same time, I knew I needed running. And I found this local club who had a social club with a running problem. And I thought that was perfect. So I joined them and I started to really enjoy my running again, so much so that I discovered I was still quite good at it. So I decided at the time that what I wanted to do was to achieve a goal that I had set myself many, many years before, which I'd fallen slightly short of, and that was the marathon.
1: The London Marathon.
0: And I started a training program up to about close to 100 miles in a week. And I was doing pretty well. And halfway through, I was turning a corner and it was a completely off-road cross-country run. And my dog ran in front of me and he tripped me. I did a big somersault, landed on my back. And unbeknownst to myself, I'd done some internal injury.
1: Is it serious damage?
0: I went to see someone who found that I'd completely torn my hamstring. I had a hernia and my abdomen was completely torn. And basically he said, "You're not going to run it for another year now. It's going to take
1: A
0: that long for
1: year.
0: you." So I had to give up my hope of running the London Marathon right then and there. And with that came a realization that actually part of my life, which was really, really important to me, the social aspect of being with people that I really cared about and running with and meeting them at the club once a week, that just disappeared in a puff of smoke in front of me right then and there. And I knew I was in trouble because I might have just found new work and I was recommended to have some therapy with a local counselor close to where I lived. But there was nobody else supporting me in my life. I had my children living with me at the time. I had all these responsibilities, but my running friends, they were gone.
1: So
0: They
1: you
0: were doing
1: wanted
0: the
1: that
0: things.
1: social aspect. Was that the genesis of what eventually became Parkrun?
0: Exactly. And so I came up with this idea where I would invite my friends to my local park. I would offer them a free 5K run around the park. It would always be the same course. I would time them and I would produce the results of that. They could do it as many weeks as they wanted to or as few as they wanted to. There was no obligation whatsoever. But I put it out that it was a social event where we would end up going for coffee afterwards. And for me, the coffee was quite an important thing. I wanted to bring my friends together and have that
1: It was
0: moment.
1: more than just the running. It would need to
0: Much
1: be social.
0: more.
1: Tell me about the first one. It was in 2004?
0: On October the 2nd, 2004, and it was in Bushey Park, Teddington, South London. It's a big royal park. It's a very beautiful park. I didn't ask for permission from anyone. I figured that these were my friends just joining me for a run. I didn't anticipate that it would become a thing. But I did promise to everybody that I would be there every single Saturday from that moment on. I started in my spare time building the systems that would gather the results. I created emails that I would send to the participants every single week telling them how they'd done. And as time went on, the relationships that I had with people grew, the number of people coming would grow. It just so happened in that year, Christmas and New Year's Day fell on Saturday.
1: Mm-hmm.
0: And so I promised I would be there. And I promised and I did. I bent there. And these became special events. And we now offer park run in the United Kingdom on Christmas and on New Year's Day as extra events, even if they're not on a Saturday. And they turn out to be some of the most wonderful events that we have, where people pitch up purely for the social, purely for the it's Christmas Day, I'm not going to be lonely, I'm going to be with my other friends. And yes, the running is still important, but people don't really take it that serious. It's much more of a celebration.
1: Was there a particular moment where you knew that this had truly become a phenomenon?
0: Well, 21 years, looking back, I'm now able to say with confidence that there was a moment. So it was around about our second year. I started the very, very first event in Bushey Park, and I had no intention whatsoever of starting a second event. And one of my close friends kept saying to me, you must do more of this. And I kept saying, no, I'm fine. It's my event. I get to officiate every single weekend. I get to see my friends. And, you know, I didn't intend for it to become a thing. But he presented me with a plan towards the end of 2006, which meant that we would start our second event in Wimbledon, which was about 5 or 6 miles away. And that entailed me leaving Bushey Park and going to Wimbledon and setting up that event. And it was on that day I came to the understanding that if I can do two, then I can do three.
1: And from there, it just got bigger and bigger and bigger. Has parkrun made you rich?
0: Oh, no.
1: Why not?
0: No. So, well, as you see, we don't charge for anyone to participate in parkrun. Clearly, there is money involved in parkrun. We're an organization. We're a charity. I think if I had become rich, people would be able to see straight through who we are and what we believe. I think I'm rich in all the currencies that aren't financial. I'm rich in that I've got millions of people who care for me now, millions of people who call me friends. Mm-hmm. There's not a parkrun that I go to where someone doesn't say thank you to me for having started parkrun. I mean, the things that I expect people to tell me is my life is different because I've lost weight and I'm healthy. But in fact, it goes far beyond that. And it's I am often left without words when approached because the broad breadth of the touch that we have on people is extraordinary.
1: My thanks to Paul Sinton-Hewitt for sharing the highs and lows of his life so far. His book is called One Small Step. If you're suffering from distress or despair, you could speak to a healthcare professional, or you can find details of organisations that offer help in many countries at befrienders.org. Coming up in part two of Outlook, the singer Boyka explains why, even after winning a Grammy, she wasn't convinced it truly belonged to her. Don't go away.

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1: Let me take you to a village in Scotland, providing homeless people with decent accommodation.
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1: It's an enclosed plot of land that's got 15 houses neatly placed opposite each other.
3: We call them nest houses, so they're kind of like a cosy home.
1: In France, there's a scheme using office space after everyone's finished their shift.
4: The biggest object in the room is a rectangular box, which looks at first like an office cabinet. But to my surprise, it contains a fold-out bed.
5: I have everything I need. A coffee machine, plates, a sink, a fridge.
1: These are creative ways to tackle the problem. But how much success have these projects had?
0: Getting the homeless homed. Tuesday at 7 GMT.
6: Coming up on Outlook, the Spanish singer Buica remembers as a child being thrown out of her choir by a teacher who didn't like her voice.
7: I was so mad and I was very disappointed because my voice is my voice. I can do nothing to change it and there's no reason to change it.
6: How Buica overcame that rejection with a little inspiration from Tina Turner and became a Grammy-winning star. That's after the news.
8: BBC News with Eileen McHugh. Israel's far-right national security minister has outlined a plan for almost 2 million Palestinians to leave Gaza within the next 7 years. Itamar Ben-Gvir, who was speaking ahead of next month's election, claimed there were countries ready to receive Gazans. More than 700 pupils in Indonesia have fallen ill after eating government-provided free meals. The multi-billion dollar programme was introduced last year to improve child nutrition, but has been blamed for several outbreaks of food poisoning. American companies Blue Origin and SpaceX have pulled out of next week's International Space Summit in Paris, reportedly after pressure from the Trump administration. France says the summit would bring together governments, companies and scientists to discuss the future of space exploration and international cooperation. Syria says it's begun destroying remnants of an Assad-era chemical weapons program, which it had discovered earlier this year. The remnants of Bashar al-Assad's clandestine program included raw materials and munitions similar to those used in deadly gas attacks during the civil war. Survivors and relatives of victims of South Africa's Sharpeville massacre are suing the government over an apartheid-era law blocking compensation claims. 69 people were killed by police at the 1960 protest. At least 37 people are reported to have died after inhaling fumes while allegedly steering petroleum products from a pipeline in southern Nigeria. A local environmental group says the incident happened at a jetty in Rivers State as fuel was being pumped through the pipeline at high pressure. And scientists in Britain have mapped all 124 million connections between the nerve cells in the brain of a male fly. The researchers say they've identified how two key genes create differences which underlie male behaviour. BBC News.
6: Welcome back to Outlook from the BBC World Service with me, Mubeen Azhar. Speaking to the Grammy-winning singer Concha Buica is a surreal experience.
7: Hello, hello.
6: Hey, I can hear you. How are you doing?
7: Very good.
6: We meet over video call, and in spite of the sketchy internet connection, I'm immediately struck by her character. One moment, she's reflecting on some of the hardest chapters of her life, and the next, she's roaring with laughter.
7: Let me tell you, Bobby, I mean...
6: And I must admit, I adore the way she calls me Papi.
7: I like to share time with you, Papi.
6: I love it. Yes, she has a Grammy. And yes, a voice that has been described as velvet gravel. Buica is one of Spain's most distinctive musical figures, blending flamenco, jazz, soul and Afro-Latin influences. That mixing of cultures began long before the music. Buica was born on the Spanish island of Mallorca, the fourth of six children born to parents from Equatorial Guinea, a former Spanish colony in West Africa.
7: My family belonged to a tribe called the Bubis, an African tribe in a country and in a continent that I've never been in.
6: Right.
7: It's a very, very small tribe. We are very few in the world. And that made me feel kind of special. And so I have to defend the pride of being a booby girl, but I don't know what it is to be a booby girl because I've never been there. And then I grew contemplating the traditions, but the traditions were not very true because my family couldn't even remember, you know, so much. So they invent part of it. So
6: what was your household like then? Because if they were trying to hold on to these traditions, what was your household like as a child?
7: It was very weird. It was very strange. But my house was very fun. And how can I tell you? Sweet and bitter all the time, you know?
6: I think I understand when you say sweet and bitter at the same time, because there's, you know, like me, I come from an immigrant family. There's the sweetness of aspiration and a new life and all of those things. But there can be bitterness in terms of just making ends meet and working out what is this place about? And where is the extended family and all those things that, you know, my parents used to be used
7: exactly.
6: to. What was it like for you?
7: To me, it was very strange because to me, I mean, I had a view from the world, but the world has a different view towards me. And those different views were not connected.
6: Mm-hmm.
7: So to me, I was a normal girl in a normal neighborhood. But for the others, I was a strange animal out of place. So it was very difficult to connect with my entourage. It was very difficult to connect with the world that I was living. I didn't understand so much. I was very angry, you know.
6: Mm.
7: I didn't know that I was angry too. You know, it was very complicated.
6: Boyka was trying to work out where she fitted in. As one of the only black families in Mallorca, her parents had arrived in the early 1970s, fleeing the violent dictatorship of Macias and Gema in Equatorial Guinea.
7: My father was a political exile because he had democratic ideas in a dictatorship. I understand that he thought that no one will find him in Palma de Mallorca, which was a very small island. It was very difficult for him to, you know, to go through life. And he was talking to us about politics and things like that when we were 8, 7 years old, which was very difficult to understand for us. He was very obsessed with the idea of freedom for his country. And that separated him from the family a little bit.
6: And by the time you were 9, he actually left, didn't he?
7: Mm-hmm. He says, I'll be back. And we were waiting and waiting and waiting and waiting for 26 years. I don't know. It was very weird. He says, I'll be back. I'll be back.
6: You say it whilst laughing. But I can imagine for your mother in particular, the burden, the responsibility of taking care of children must have fallen on her.
7: Mm-hmm.
6: What do you remember mm-hmm. of that time and being raised by a single mother?
7: Well, now that I'm a grown person, I understand what my mama was going through. But when I was a little girl, the only thing I saw was an angry mother, you know, that was all the time angry, that was all the time, you know, angry with us, angry with life. I couldn't understand her because I was a little girl. But now with the years, I understand that for her was a very, very tough situation, you know, but she goes through. My mom graduating the university when she was 70 years old.
6: Wow.
7: When my father left, yeah. She started work, you know, every day, a lot of hours. And at night when she came out of the job, she was going to the school at night. So I'm very proud of her.
6: Life was not easy. But amid the worry and uncertainty, their home was always filled with music.
7: Everybody was there, you know. Nina Simone.
9: And I'm feeling good.
7: Etta James.
10: And I just wanna make love to you.
7: B.B. King. Count Basie. Michael Jackson, Prince, everybody was there. My house was a party. Jazz, rock, heavy metal, classical music, African music, everything. My mama used to play music for us to be calm down, you know, to be quiet. Sometimes my mama didn't know how was she going to make it? Because, you know, six kids alone in a foreign country, you know, with no family, you know, and my mom is African, you know, that African families, like Indian families, like Latin American families are very close. They help each other. They grow together. But my mama was alone. At the end, yeah, she succeeded.
6: Your first brush with actual performance was via a choir. Tell me about joining the choir.
7: I remember that in the choir, my feeling was that I was having fun, that I was singing for God. And I was very proud of it. And every time I was singing, I was closing my eyes. But all of a sudden, one day, my professor, the teacher of the choir, stopped the choir and he was like, someone is singing like a dog here. And everybody turned around and looked at me and I was like, oh, I assume that I'm the dog here.
6: So, yeah. What?
7: And she was like, hey, Marinita, Marinita, come here, come here, come here. And she gave me a Coca-Cola and she told me that, you know, that my voice didn't fit in the choir and that it was better for me to leave and that. And I was so mad. And I was very disappointed because my voice is my voice. I can do nothing to change it. It's like my nose. It's my nose. I mean, I don't know. It is the way it is.
6: It's just part of who you are.
7: Yeah. I mean, there's nothing I can do to change it. And there's no reason to change it. First of all, because she said that I was singing like a dog. And to me, dogs have a beautiful voice. So that's my first disappointment, you know. Everything was horrible. My father just left. They kicked me out of the choir. At that time, I started to fail in the school. I started to, you know, not going to the school. I was in the streets, you know, having fun, which wasn't fun. I was getting in trouble all the time. I became a very not nice person, let's say.
6: Skipping school and drifting towards trouble, Boyka was searching for her place in the world. And then she found it in the streets around her. Among the Roma families in her neighborhood, she first encountered flamenco.
7: Yeah, I mean, the situation was that the girls in my neighborhood, understanding that they belonged to a very particular tribe called the Gypsies, they couldn't really go out so much because, you know, for the traditions of that people, girls have to be practically secluded. And so they were all the time around our home, clapping and singing and dancing, you know, because it was the only thing they could do. And that's how I've learned. Mientras no haya sol que ilumine el
6: cielo, solo las estrellas en el firmament. Before long, Boyka found her way back to singing. The opportunity came from an unlikely route, a family friend, a blues band, and the promise of what seemed at the time like a fortune.
7: One gypsy auntie that I had, she went to my mom's because someone asked her if she was able to sing in a blues band for the clubs. But she was a grown woman, and she says, I'm very old for that. So she asked my mama, do you have any daughter that can sing? And my mama was like, no. My mama was like, honestly, no, they sing really bad. And she says, like, they pay 10,000 pesetas, which is like 60 euros today, I don't know. But at those times, 10,000 pesetas was an amount of money that I never saw in my life. And I was like, I can sing. I can do it.
6: I'll do it.
7: Yeah, but it wasn't my dream. It wasn't, no. They just were going to give me 10,000 pesetas. So I was like, Mama, you know what we can, all that we can do with 10,000 pesetas? I'm going for it.
6: I mean, I really love the kind of barefaced confidence. But when you got on stage, did you believe you could do it?
7: No, I was terrified. At that time, I didn't speak a word in English. And they said to me, can you sing blues? And I was like, 10,000 pesetas, 10,000 pesetas. Yes, I can sing blues. Okay. So I started, I'm a whiskey drinking woman. I drink whiskey all the time. And then, for the second verse, I didn't know what to sing because I couldn't speak English. And I start to improvise a kind of Spanglish, very horrible.
6: So when the audience hears your voice, what was the response?
7: I didn't even look at them. I was with my closed eyes looking to the ground like this, singing like this, like... But I don't know, something magic happened. That first night, it was the first time in my life I've heard an applause. I've heard someone telling me, hey, very good. And I think that I get a deep hit from that. They hear me, Bobby. They hear me. Because I have a very, very, very, very bad concept about me. Because when you are a little kid, you believe that you are what they tell you, you know? So I thought that I was a useless person because I didn't want to go to school, because I was hanging in the streets, because I didn't want to go to the university. So they just to say that I was going to be a useless person, that no one was going to love me, this and that. And I believe so.
6: It sounds like you didn't believe that you were fundamentally good or that you were worthy of the applause.
7: I've been many years, you know. This has been a very difficult thing to me. Even when I earned my first Grammy, I gave it to my manager because that wasn't for me. Because I was an idiot person, you know. Idiot person don't win Grammys. I mean, to me, it's been very difficult to trust myself.
6: It was a long road to that Grammy. But the applause at the Blues Club changed something for Buica. For the first time, she began to imagine a future for herself as a performer. So when a travelling band of musicians invited her to Las Vegas, Buica packed up and along with her young son, headed for Nevada. There, she found work on stage, not as herself, but someone altogether more famous. Who were you performing as?
7: Tina Turner. I had so much fun.
6: When you were being Tina, did you wear a Tina wig? Were you blonde?
7: Yeah, yeah. Very cheap. Very cheap wig.
6: I mean, Tina has such a distinct way of moving. Did you move as Tina?
7: Everything, Bobby. I was Tina, for sure. I was Tina. Thanks God, at those times, we didn't have no mobile phones for record and, you know, share with our people.
6: When did you decide that you didn't want to impersonate anyone anymore? You didn't want to impersonate Tina Turner. You actually wanted to sing as yourself and share your voice with the world.
7: Okay, so I started to understand that people have peace of mind every time they hear my voice. I don't know why, but they have peace of mind. And I think that peace of mind today is a gift. And if I can help with my voice, that's what I'm going to do. Dime por qué tiene carita
6: de pena. When you returned to Spain, did you have any kind of artistic vision for what you wanted your own music to sound like?
7: No, people used to call me, can you sing this? Yes. Can you sing rock? Yes. Can you sing blues? Yes. Can you sing funky? Yeah. Can you sing Latino? Yeah. I've sang in Hebrew, in Turkish, Italian, in English, in Spanish. That's what we are. We are everything. Everything that sounds good in your ears, it belongs to you. It's part of you. Music is music. Tómate esta botella conmigo.
6: En el último trago nos vamos. Buica began releasing music and went on to win a Latin Grammy for her album, The Last Sip. Over the past two decades, she's moved between genres and styles, earning multiple Grammy nominations, collaborating with everyone from Chuchu Valdez to Seal and even the director Pedro Almodovar. But when I ask her about success, she's much more interested in what's still to come. With everything that's happened, do you believe that you today are worthy of the applause, worthy of the praise?
7: Yeah. Yes. Yes. But anyway, I just let you know that I'm just starting.
6: What do you mean? Go on, explain that. What do you mean you're just getting started?
7: Yeah, I just turned my 50s. I'm 53. I'm just starting. Bobby, and until today, we've just been practicing.
6: I love that.
7: I'm a human being. I lie. I fail sometimes. Sometimes I smell really bad. Normally I smell good. Normally I say the truth. And normally I look beautiful, but sometimes I'm not. So just do the best you can do and go to sleep, you know, tranquil.
6: Thanks to Boyka for pouring our hearts out and for calling me Papi too. And thanks to you for listening. If you'd like to get in touch, you can email us. The address is outlook@bbc.com. You can also drop us a line on WhatsApp. Our number is +44 330 678 2707. I'm Mubin Nazar. From me and the team, take care. Outlook is back again at the same time tomorrow.
11: BBC World Service. And now, history told by the people who were there. It's Witness History with me, Jill Kearsley. I'm taking you back to 1982 and the release of a movie that produced this famous catchphrase.
12: E.T. Home phone.
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11: Yes, the movie is E.T. the Extraterrestrial. Peter Coyote played the role of Keyes.
15: Stephen is nothing if he's not a storyteller. And this had all the elements. Cute children, an adorable alien, science, the mystery of UFOs, menace, chase scenes. This is his gift, you know.
11: And the Stephen he's talking about is director Steven Spielberg. The film follows Elliot, a young boy who discovers and befriends a stranded alien called E.T. after accidentally being left behind by his spaceship. E.T. hides out in Elliot's house whilst him and his siblings secretly try to help him contact his family and get back home. Along the way, E.T. shows off some amazing powers, including healing injuries and making bicycles fly through the sky. As government agents close in, Elliot and his friends race to reunite E.T. with his spaceship.
15: I thought it was very sweet. It seemed to have a kind of target audience of younger people in mind. I liked the fact that it was a divorced family. I liked the fact that there were sort of difficulties. There was no father figure in the film. And so I thought, well, that's a role maybe I could fill on some subliminal level.
11: Peter's role was that of a government scientist searching for E.T. He's called Keyes because he carries a large ring of keys on his belt, which is often seen before his face is revealed. At first, he seems threatening, but he's actually fascinated by extraterrestrial life and wants to help E.T. get home. Peter arrived on set, ready to play the part.
15: So we started working, and the first piece of amazement was the E.T. puppet, which was about a half body. It was about 4 feet tall, and it had a cable as thick as my arm running into another room where four or five men were sitting in front of video screens, coordinating. He's looking here. He's closing his eyes. His mouth has to be open. He has to make a U sound or an E sound. His tongue has to be seen. And I don't know how long it took to make that E.T. mannequin or maquette. I don't like to call it a puppet because it was as alive as anybody, any human on the screen.
11: E.T. is a small, brown, wrinkled alien with a long neck, wide blue eyes, and a glowing heart. Despite his unusual appearance, he's gentle, curious, and vulnerable. A lonely visitor stranded millions of miles from home. While filming, Peter became so invested in the story that he ended up doing something unusual.
15: It's never happened to me on another film. At a certain point, I went to see Stephen, and I said, you know, I'm concerned that the way the film is going, we may be making enemies of adults and science. And I have an idea of what we could do to fix that. And he said, write it. And so I wrote three versions of the scene in the hospital. And I say to him,
16: Elliot, he came to me too. I've been wishing for this since I was 10 years old. I don't want him to die. What can we do that we're not already doing?
13: He needs to go home.
16: Elliot, I don't think that he was left here intentionally. But his being here is a miracle, Elliot. And you did the best that anybody could do.
15: I did three versions, and then Melissa Matheson, who was the scriptwriter, did a polish. And that's the scene that's in the movie. And I'm proud of it because most of it is my dialogue.
11: Everyone has their favorite part of E.T. Peter, of course, is fond of his own key scenes. But also, he has a soft spot for one involving 7-year-old Drew Barrymore in the role that launched her Hollywood career.
15: Well, one of my favorite moments is when Drew first sees E.T. and they scare the hell out of each other.

0: It was just her little scream was so impeccable. It was so completely committed. And the little E.T. got frightened. I never forgot that. It was a great, almost a slapstick moment.
1: The emotional farewell where E.T. finally gets to go home remains one of the film's most memorable moments. And Steven Spielberg says the tears in the final scene were very real, as he told BBC Radio in 2018.
2: I shot the film in complete continuity because I didn't think that kids could understand shooting out of continuity. You know, shooting a third act scene first where the emotions and the development of their affinity and their love for E.T. is different than it is in the first act. So I shot the film literally every day we came in and we were on page 3, then we were on page 5, then we were on page 7. So by the end of the movie, when they're all actually saying goodbye to E.T., they're really saying goodbye to each other.
0: It was just such a delight to work with those kids. They so believed what they were doing, it made everything else easy.
1: The film went on to become the highest grossing movie of all time, holding that record for 11 years and taking nearly $800 million at the global box office. So I was interested to know if when Peter started filming, he imagined it would become the big success it was.
0: Oh, no, darling. No, I did not. I don't think anybody did. This was Steven's little personal film. It was flabbergasting. The only thing that was odd to me was it was such a huge success, and the kids were running off to meet the Queen, and I was out of work for a year. I mean, I was not the star of the movie. I was the only adult male who spoke, but you couldn't hang its success on my performance. And so I just sort of sat by the side of the road and watched the parade go by for a year.
1: Despite this, over the decades, Peter's come to realize just how deeply E.T. has become woven into people's lives.
0: I traveled as an actor. I've been almost all over the world. And everybody has seen E.T. And everybody has fond memories of it, or they were scared by it or something. And when they find performance. And so I just sort of sat by the side of the road and watched the parade go by for a year.
1: Despite this, over the decades, Peter's come to realize just how deeply E.T. has become woven into people's lives.
0: I traveled as an actor. I've been almost all over the world. And everybody has seen E.T. And everybody has fond memories of it, or they were scared by it or something. And when they find, I traveled as an actor, I've been almost all over the world, and everybody has seen E.T. And everybody has fond memories of it, or they were scared by it or something. And when they find personal little piece of royalty, it was just a memorable moment in their growing up that the film, they've never forgotten it. They've showed their children, they've showed their grandchildren. I mean, that's more than an heirloom. That's like a psychic monument.
1: Peter Coyote has now retired from acting, but still gets E.T. fan mail. He was speaking to me, Jill Kersley, for Witness History on the BBC World Service. The clips used from the movie are credited to the film director and producer Steven Spielberg, Universal Pictures and Amblin Entertainment. Thanks for listening, and don't forget to phone home.
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5: Welcome to the newsroom with Will Chalk. Coming up, Israel's national security minister unveils a plan to remove almost 2 million Palestinians from Gaza.
6: We must seize this historic opportunity. Since the beginning of the war, I've been demanding the implementation of the idea of encouraging emigration from Gaza.
5: Could it actually happen? And what would the international reaction be? We'll ask our Middle East analysts shortly. We're also in Venezuela, getting reaction to a deal that's given the US control of more than a fifth of the country's oil.
7: It's crazy.
8: We as Venezuelans deserve more transparency.
5: And after 34 million hours of views, the YouTube channel Chicken Shop Date is coming to an end.
9: Hello.
10: Hi, how are you doing?
9: I'm good. How are you?
10: Good, good.
9: Louis through.
5: Awkward, isn't it? But what can its rise teach us about the changing media landscape? More after the news.
11: BBC News with Eileen McHugh. Israel's far-right National Security Minister, Itamar Ben-Gvir, has outlined a plan for almost 2 million Palestinians to leave Gaza within the next 7 years. Mr. Ben-Gvir insisted the plan was realistic. Katie Watson reports from Jerusalem.
12: More than a year after Donald Trump's plan to take over Gaza, a move that shocked the world, another proposal. Itamar Ben-Gvir has called it Disengagement 710, a reference to October the 7th, 2023, when Hamas attacked Israel. It includes a free ticket for Palestinians who leave and a payment to countries willing to accept them, although he didn't specify who had signed up. Mr. Ben-Gvir said any migration would be voluntary. Under the Geneva Convention, forced displacement of civilians in occupied territory is considered a war crime. The Israeli Defense Minister, Israel Katz, said earlier this week that Israel had plans to remove Palestinians from Gaza, but was waiting for US approval.
11: Hundreds more students and teachers in Indonesia are suffering from food poisoning after eating government-issued free meals. Officials in central Java say more than 700 students and 25 teachers have been suffering from diarrhea and vomiting after consuming grilled chicken. Almost 1,000 Indonesians had already fallen ill in separate incidents. The American companies Blue Origin and SpaceX have withdrawn from next week's International Space Summit in Paris. This follows reports of pressure from the US government. Here's Ella Bicknell.
13: President Macron's space summit has been in the works for more than a year now. But just 5 days before 120 countries are due to meet in Paris, four US space companies have pulled out, including Jeff Bezos's Blue Origin and Elon Musk's SpaceX. A White House official is said to have told the companies that attending could be seen as support for EU policies and that France's failure to coordinate with America on the summit showed anti-competitive practices. The French government says the event is an open dialogue about the future of space.
11: Survivors and relatives of victims of the 1960 Sharpeville massacre have sued the South African government over its failure to repeal an apartheid-era law, blocking them from seeking justice and compensation. The shooting dead of 69 people at a demonstration was a defining moment in the fight against white minority rule, but the law has shielded those responsible from prosecution. More from Pumza Falani.
14: At the core of what these survivors and their relatives are talking about, they're saying they want to see a sense of accountability. They've also mentioned that the record for years had reflected that somehow the crowd was to blame for what happened on that day. They want the record set straight. So firstly, it's accountability. It's correcting what happened and then assigning accountability to the people that were responsible. They want to see people brought to justice.
11: World News from the BBC. A UN fact-finding report says foreign networks are fueling Sudan's civil war. The report says they are supplying drones that are worsening violence against civilians. Barbara Pletusher reports.
15: UN investigators said they'd found grounds to believe that a transnational network was supplying the rapid support forces. They said the United Arab Emirates and Colombia were using Chad, Libya and Somalia to facilitate delivery of weapons, equipment, logistics and training to the RSF. This included drones and advanced weapons operated by Colombian mercenaries. The investigators said they'd also found evidence that the Sudanese army was getting foreign supplies of combat drones and munitions that can hover over an area before striking a target. The UAE has rejected the allegations. Somalia says it's taking them seriously, and Colombia says it's working to stop its nationals from taking part in foreign conflicts.
11: At least 37 people are reported to have died after inhaling fumes while allegedly stealing petroleum products from a pipeline in southern Nigeria. A local environmental group says the incident happened at a jetty in Rivers State as fuel was being pumped through the pipeline at high pressure. Syria says it's begun destroying remnants of an Assad-era chemical weapons program, which it had discovered earlier this year. The remnants of Bashar al-Assad's clandestine program included raw materials and munitions similar to those used in deadly gas attacks during the civil war. Syria's ambassador to the UN, Ibrahim Olabi, said his country was protecting the world, but criticised Israel for carrying out attacks in Syria that impeded some recovery and destruction operations. The chipmaker NVIDIA has agreed to buy the artificial intelligence platform Hugging Face in a deal worth nearly $13 billion. Hugging Face is used by developers and researchers to share, test and customise AI tools. In July, the firm made headlines when some OpenAI models went rogue and hacked into the platform. BBC News.
5: Hello and welcome to the newsroom from the BBC World Service. I'm Will Chalk. Israel's far-right National Security Minister, Itamar Ben-Gvir, is notorious for his hard line towards Palestinians and has previously attracted both international sanctions and widespread condemnation. It was he who released a video seemingly showing a gallows being built for prisoners last month. His latest plan is to remove almost 2 million Palestinians from Gaza to other countries over the next 7 years. This is what he had to say.
6: We must seize this historic opportunity and bring about a historic solution. Since the beginning of the war, I've been standing, shouting and demanding the implementation of the idea of encouraging emigration from Gaza.
5: With the Prime Minister Benjamin Netanyahu's party struggling in the polls ahead of October's general election, members of his governing coalition are pushing for a tougher strategy in Gaza. Let's dig into this with our Middle East analyst, Sebastian Usher, who joins me in the studio now. I mean, Sebastian, Itamar Ben-Gvir, he's known for his inflammatory rhetoric. So how serious is this plan? Would this actually happen?
7: I mean, he's often dismissed as a tangential figure who's on the fringes of Israeli political life. Remember, he's the National Security Minister. He has a party, small but significant, which is a major part of a current coalition and will be needed if Mr. Netanyahu is to win this upcoming election where he's facing a major test. He may well lose it. So what Ben-Gvir set out here may not be brought into practice at all because he may not be in government, but it is a 20-page document. Ben-Gvir presented it as something that's realistic, saying that it's voluntary. That's always the word that any Israeli officials who speak about this use. It's voluntary migration, saying that there are countries who have already agreed to be involved in this. He didn't name any of them. But essentially, it would mean within 7 years, according to what he said, virtually every Palestinian in Gaza would be gone. Now, that is entirely against what the Palestinians themselves have said is acceptable. It's against what anything the international community has accepted. So it's another provocation, as you say, by Ben-Gvir, but he is trying to sell it as something more than that.
5: Yeah, you say voluntary for the countries they might be moved to, presumably not, though, for the Palestinians. I mean, what would be the international implications?
7: Well, I mean, it's a war crime if there's forcible displacement of people. I mean, obviously, that's why, as I say, it's framed by Mr. Ben-Gvir as voluntary. The Israeli Defense Minister, Israel Katz, which gives more credence to this, spoke just yesterday, on Wednesday, saying that Israel does have plans for the removal of Gazans, again, the voluntary removal of Gazans, and is essentially waiting for US approval. Now, remember, not so long ago, President Trump came up with this extraordinary idea for Gaza to be turned into an upmarket or downmarket, whichever way you look at it, holiday resort in which all the Palestinians would have been removed and then might be able to come back to some extent. He walked back on that. But, I mean, this has been out there for some time. Israel and its defenders have always said that this is not, the war in Gaza was not about the removal of the Palestinian people. It was not about evicting them from their

0: Well, rescuers are still trying to reach hundreds of hydropower workers thought to be trapped in the tunnels of a plant in the mountains in northern Nepal after last week's devastating flash flood. The Nepali army says 900 staff are missing from the site. In the region as a whole, more than 1,200 people are now known to have died, and more than 5,000 are still missing. The United Nations has warned an immense challenge lies ahead to reach survivors in isolated Himalayan communities. Our correspondent Azadeh Mashiri has travelled to where these frantic rescue efforts are now focused.
1: Rescuers still hope Nepal's tunnels hold survivors. Yet another attempt at Upper Trishuli 1. More than a week has passed and every hour counts. Finding a safe place to land, a challenge. The tunnel, flooded, choked with mud and debris. Rescuers deploy a drone to see what's ahead. Rafts, the only way to travel deeper inside. Almost immediately, they find a body part. They reach an underground chamber. There, rescuers hope they'll find survivors. They didn't. Some feel all is already lost. Ram Bahadur Tamang was one of the Upper Trishuli 1 workers. He survived because he was outside the tunnel that day. But three of his cousins are trapped. He believes they're dead and is waiting to recover their bodies.
2: No, I will never work in a tunnel again. I'm hurting and it's killing me inside. What am I going to do now? I can't find my friends. I won't return to my village without them.
1: Nepal insists climate change is to blame for this disaster.
3: Even after all the destruction we've witnessed this week, it's hard not to take in just how stunning this entire area is. And Nepal is now talking about injustice, about the fact that even though it's one of the lowest emitters of global greenhouse gas emissions, it's one of the most vulnerable to climate change. And it's singling out countries like the United States, China, India as top emitters, and now asking for urgent financial help from a special UN fund for climate-related disasters to recover from this past week's events.
0: Azadeh Mashiri there. Right, onto a major journey of billions of kilometres for a unique spacecraft and its two precious probes that's entering its final phase of a mission to explore Mercury, the smallest and least understood planet in our solar system. The two probes are now nearing the planet and are separating from their main module, heading towards Mercury. Azul Pinochet-Barros from the European Space Agency, which is behind the project, explained the importance of the so-called BepiColombo mission, which left Earth more than 8 years ago.
4: This is the long-awaited Mercury transfer module separation milestone, the first of a series of key maneuvers the BepiColombo mission control team will need to perform in the coming months to ensure that BepiColombo reaches the planet Mercury by the end of this year.
0: So other than the obvious reasons, why is this so tricky? Well, Mercury is only slightly bigger than the Moon. It's got a relatively tiny mass. That means its gravitational pull is extremely weak compared to the Sun, and that makes it hard for spacecraft to approach the planet without ending up incinerated or lost in space. Professor Susie Imber is a professor of planetary science at the University of Leicester here in the UK. She's on the team that built an instrument on board one of the two probes. Tim Franks asked her for more details about the mission and the importance of today's separation procedure.
5: We're disconnecting our spacecraft from this transfer module, which itself is a fairly stressful thing. And then our instruments actually finally, some of them will see first light, and they've been on their journey for 8 years. We haven't been able to test some of these systems at all. So we'll have the first opportunity just to see whether everything's working as it should be.
6: Oh, my goodness. Well, I want to hear about what sorts of things you're hoping to measure and to detect. But I mean, just in terms of the journey, I mean, I was reading 18 loops of the sun, 8.5 billion kilometres. It's the most remarkable journey just to get to this point.
5: It's unimaginable, isn't it, the distances that we've had to travel. And that's really because Mercury is incredibly difficult to get to, much harder to get to Mercury than to the outer solar system, actually. And that's because you're sort of falling towards the sun and you want to end up in the same place, moving in the same direction as Mercury, so you can be captured by its very weak gravitational field. And that means that you have to do these laps of the solar system, sort of gradually spiraling towards where Mercury is, until this moment, really, over the next few months, we detach from this transfer module and then gradually we end up in our final orbits around the planet itself.
6: Right. Well, that explains why.

0: I was also reading that Mercury, I mean, it seemed odd given that it wasn't in relative terms sort of that far away as some other planets, but why it had been our least explored planet. But given that, what are you, with the instruments that you've been part of creating, what are you hoping to look at?
1: Partly the journey, but of course it's also the incredible radiation environment and the thermal stress on your spacecraft, as Mercury is incredibly hot. So yeah, those challenges are quite difficult to overcome. But we've built one of the 11 instruments on board the European Space Agency spacecraft, and our X-ray spectrometer is going to show us what the surface is made of. So for the first time, we'll get incredible resolution data back as to what Mercury is made of itself. And we'll also be looking at Mercury's aurora, which we see in X-rays. So we're hoping to get some data back over the next few months that will allow us to begin both of those scientific investigations.
2: Susie Imber there, a professor of planetary science at the University of Leicester in central England. You're listening to the newsroom from the BBC World Service with me, Will Chalk. Donald Trump has made no secret of the fact that his violent intervention in Venezuela in January had a lot to do with one thing: oil. And on the basis of the deal that US Energy Secretary Chris Wright finalised in Caracas on Wednesday, he's going to get what he wanted. It grants a US-led company a 100-year concession for a majority control of more than a fifth of the country's oil. However, the decision to give the US so much control has met with opposition from both ends of the political spectrum in Venezuela. Our Latin America correspondent Will Grant is in Caracas.
3: In the streets of the Venezuelan capital, people remain unconvinced. Most say they're in the dark as to the contents of the deal.
4: It's crazy. It's not a good option for Venezuela because, I don't know, we don't know about the contract.
5: We as Venezuelans deserve more transparency and accountability. What are the details, what are the conditions, and what are going to be the benefits for Venezuelans?
6: She has given away 20% of the national patrimony for nothing.
3: Elliot Abrams was President Trump's special representative on Venezuela and Iran in his first term. I spoke to him on the phone at the Council on Foreign Relations in New York, where he is now a senior fellow.
6: Look, I think this is a terrible deal. She is simply complying with the demands she gets from Washington.
7: They are talking about $100 billion in investment during the next few years, and that might be extremely important.
3: José Toro Hardy is a Venezuelan economist. He says the collapsing and decrepit state of the Venezuelan oil industry means that a plan to generate tens of billions of dollars in investment was always going to be necessary.
7: The Venezuelan government doesn't have the means. There is no way the government might make those investments. So if we want to recover the Venezuelan economy, in order to do it, we need the oil industry. We have to make those investments.
3: As the ink dries on this remarkable energy deal, it's easy to forget that earlier this year, the Trump administration launched airstrikes on Caracas. Then President Nicolas Maduro and his wife were forced from power at gunpoint by elite Delta Force troops, who swooped into his compound and took them to the US to face drug trafficking charges. The turnaround in relations has been nothing short of extraordinary. But the Venezuelan opposition are profoundly worried about the newfound friendship with a leader they say is a mere extension of the same regime that Trump painted as a drug cartel. Economist José Toro Hardy.
7: The first thing we need to do probably is to have new elections and elect a government, a democratic government. Then we have to abide by the contracts we sign.
3: For now, however, there are no elections on the horizon and no clear plan towards one. President Trump recently said he didn't think Venezuela was ready yet for an election. In the meantime, the United Socialist Party of Venezuela is contorting itself into some interesting knots, trying to explain granting a concession for more than 20% of the country's oil wealth to the Yankee imperialists, as Hugo Chavez used to call them. Delcy Rodriguez's brother, Jorge, is the head of the Chavista-led National Assembly and claimed it was always Mr. Chavez's intention to reach such a point with the Americans. I lived in Venezuela under Chavez and heard endless speeches railing against America, including this one in which he threw out the US ambassador in 2008 in characteristically colorful language. Despite the revisionist history, the socialist and populist Hugo Chavez wanted Venezuela to move away from US dominance of the country's oil sector. The deal one of his most dedicated disciples has just signed signals a new yet deeply familiar era in which Washington controls a significant portion of the largest oil reserves in the world.
2: That report from Caracas was by our Latin America correspondent Will Grant then. The American feminist writer and activist Gloria Steinem has died. She was 92. In the late 60s and early 70s, she was one of the most prominent leaders of the American women's movement, campaigning for gender equality and abortion. She was also a pioneering journalist who famously went undercover as a Playboy bunny in the 60s. In 2015, she published her memoir, My Life on the Road. And speaking to the BBC at the time, she talked about what first inspired her activism, including a moment in the 60s when she went to an event as a reporter where women were talking about abortion. And that's something that was illegal in the US.
8: For the first time in my life ever, I heard women stand up and tell the truth, tragic, funny, personal, about being one of every three American women who has needed an abortion at some time in her lifetime. And it revolutionized me, sitting there listening to women tell the truth about the humiliation, the danger, the funny, terrible things that happened to women who were made to seek out an illegal procedure in order to get what should have been a legal one. And that's what made me start to ask questions. If this is necessary for so many of us, why is it illegal? Why is it criminal?
2: Well, she was also asked to look back on her decades campaigning and organizing. What did she think she'd achieved?
8: You know, I can't know that. I think it's really for other people to say where I might have said something or been something or written something or organized something that they found changeful. It's my job to do my best. You know, I think it's all of our jobs to do our best. I think we worry too much about what we should do, and we don't think enough about doing everything we can do.
2: So that was her in her own words. But let's get more from the US historian and author Elizabeth Copps. She gave us her assessment of Gloria Steinem's importance to the promotion of women's rights.
9: Gloria Steinem was the personal icon of the women's liberation movement in the 1960s. And what made her so extraordinary and so meaningful to young women today and women perhaps forever was her willingness to put her own personal life out there to establish the principle that the personal is political, which sounds in a way obvious. But this was a time where if a woman had to get an illegal abortion, or if she was beaten by her husband, or if she couldn't make ends meet, that this was all considered her own fault, because a woman should have a man to support her. And so she was this person. She talked about an early abortion she actually had in London in the 1950s. Birth control was illegal for unmarried women. She talked about the fact that she went on and was a reporter who broke a story about Playboy, but to get the job at Playboy, she had to undergo a gynecological exam that was required by her employer. And she wrote about all of those details. So she became this extremely brave person who really laid the path for all of us today.
2: Elizabeth Copps there, the historian, talking about Gloria Steinem, who's died at the age of 92. Even a few years ago, if you were an A-list celebrity with something to promote, primetime TV would have been at the top of your list. Now, though, you're just as likely to see famous faces being interviewed by independent creators on YouTube. One of the channels credited with changing that, Chicken Shop Day, has announced that after 34 million hours of views, it's a lot, isn't it? It's coming to an end. Its host, Amelia de Moldenburg, who built the channel up from nothing, is known for asking celebrities awkward questions over a portion of chicken and chips, and they're all shot here in the UK. Here she is using those skills on singers Billie Eilish, Paul McCartney and Sabrina Carpenter.
10: Is smell a big thing for you?
11: Kind of number one.
10: Oh, really?
11: Obviously, personality, right?
10: God, overrated.
11: Right.
10: What about smell?
11: Mm. I can get around it, but I'm definitely like, that's the first thing that I notice. And I have a very like strong nose. Mm. So if somebody smells good, I like them more.
12: Who's your favorite Beatle?
13: Favorite Beatle? Well, there's only one left. Now, currently, it's Ringo. During the Beatles, I think we all used to look up to John.
12: You come from a family of carpenters.
11: Sort of.
12: Have you ever built anything with your bare hands?
14: Does it have to be like a piece of furniture?
12: Well, no.
14: I build, you know, people up type vibe, as opposed to like building objects, because like hammers,
12: heavy,
14: nails, scary.
2: Well, as for Amelia de Moldenberg, she said, I never thought I'd stop Chicken Shop Day. I thought it'd be a part of me forever. And in some ways, it always will. But I feel like it's now time to move on from this adventure and on to a new one. But just how did her channel and others like it shake up the media landscape so much? I asked our culture correspondent, Noor Nanji.
15: She's obviously one of the UK's best known, biggest content creators, millions of followers. She's got this style where she interviews people that's really popular. And of course, it's all done over a plate of nuggets and chips. And so it's her way of sort of disarming celebrities, everyone from Sir Paul McCartney to Billie Eilish. And yeah, of course, now she's closing up shop.
2: Now, there will be people listening who haven't heard of Chicken Shop Day, but this matters, doesn't it, because of what it represents, because she is now getting guests that traditional broadcasters would love. And the guests don't want to go on the traditional TV. They want to go to her and do it all on YouTube.
15: I think people can see that it's the style in which she engages with people, the way that she gives, you know, these celebrities who you used to see perhaps in sort of press junkets being slightly more formal or a lot more formal, and the interview, the questions being very similar and the answers being very similar. Here you're getting something totally different to what you're used to. And it presents the celebrities in a certain way that, you know, you can connect with them a bit more or a lot more. And I think that's something that's increasingly popular, and it's something that she's managed to do through this series. And I think, as you say, rightly, the celebrities can see the value of that.
2: Does it show that maybe people are craving more and more something that traditional TV can't provide? Because traditional TV can sometimes feel quite formal and stilted.
15: Amelia de Moldenberg's style is this sort of trademark dry, awkward flirting banter that she has with the celebrities. And she asks these sort of off-the-wall questions. She has these deadpan silences, puts people on the spot. It just makes for a really good watch. It's funny, it's entertaining. And that's what people crave these days. And it's funny, when I interviewed her, I did ask her, look, you've been doing Chicken Shop Date for so long. Would you want to take this to potentially a sort of traditional TV couch format where you can ask these questions in a more, you know, a linear way? And she wasn't very keen on it, to be honest. She sort of said, I think what I've got going here is essentially a sort of late night chat show. And she could obviously see that that seems to work for her, and the power in a way rests with social media and these platforms like YouTube.
2: Do you think in years to come, when books are written on media history, there will be a chapter on, well, Hot Wings as well, but Chicken Shop Date and what these have done to the media landscape?
15: I think, first of all, what it says about YouTube and the growth of YouTube. We say it again and again, we talk about it, but especially for younger generations, this is what they're watching rather than traditional media. I think it also shows that sort of independent digital creators can give traditional broadcasters a run for their money and more. You know, they can become where the power is. She was very much a pioneer in that.
2: That was Noor Nanji there. I'm just going to correct myself as well, because when I asked her about Hot Wings, I, of course, went, I meant Hot Ones, and now I feel like an idiot. You've been listening to The Newsroom from the BBC World Service with me, Will Chalk. Just a quick update on that story about the US deal with the government in Caracas for billions of dollars of Venezuelan oil. We've heard from the Vice President, J.D. Vance, the US Vice President, in the last few minutes. He says it was an example of foreign policy devised by President Trump that would bring real benefits to Americans. But of course, as we heard in that report, many in Venezuela have expressed dissatisfaction. That's all we've got time for. Thanks for listening.
16: 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Coming up in 30 minutes, the documentary. Here's the life story of an iceberg twice the size of London.
17: And there it was, just a huge block of ice, just as far as the eye could see. You couldn't actually imagine how big it was. It was going on for tens of kilometres in front of us.
16: That's followed by BBC Inside Science,
18: where we'll be discussing the potential detection of dark matter. The LZ Project says they've had a single ping in their detector, which could be the first dark matter detected. So is this the real deal, or just not enough data to be excited about yet?
16: And at 21 GMT, the inquiry is asking, do our rivers need legal rights?
19: Legal personhood is never just symbolic. When rights and the capacity to hold rights and powers and duties in law is created and conferred on an entity, that is genuinely meaningful.
16: This is the BBC World Service, the world's radio station.
20: Hello, I'm Nishat Lada and this is Sport Today on the BBC World Service. Just a few hours to go before the women's transfer window shuts in England. With the new WSL season kicking off this week, we look at the key players to watch. We'll be at the US Open Tennis, where Coco Gauff and Alexander Zverev are both in action on day five. Plus, Brussels gears up for the Diamond League Athletics finale. All on Sport Today after the latest BBC News.
21: BBC News with Andrew Peach. Israel's far-right National Security Minister Itamar Ben-Gvir has proposed a seven-year plan for almost 2 million Palestinians to leave Gaza. He says the plan is realistic and that countries are ready to receive them. The proposal comes during a closely fought election campaign in which his support could prove decisive. More than 700 pupils in Indonesia have fallen ill after government provided free meals. The multi-billion dollar program was introduced last year to improve child nutrition, but it's been blamed for several outbreaks of food poisoning. American companies Blue Origin and SpaceX have pulled out of next week's International Space Summit in Paris, reportedly after pressure from the Trump administration. France says the summit would bring together governments, companies and scientists to discuss the future of space exploration and international cooperation. Syria says it's begun destroying remnants of Bashar al-Assad's chemical weapons program under OPCW supervision. The UN says additional facilities and materials linked to nerve agents have also been discovered. The chipmaker Nvidia has agreed to buy the artificial intelligence platform Hugging Face in a deal worth nearly $13 billion. Hugging Face is used by developers and researchers to share, test and customise AI tools. Nvidia, the world's most valuable company, says the deal will see Hugging Face remain open to developers. At least 37 people are reported to have died after inhaling fumes while allegedly stealing petroleum products at a pipeline in southern Nigeria. A local environmental group says the incident happened at a jetty in Rivers State as fuel was being pumped through the pipeline at high pressure. The American feminist writer and activist Gloria Steinem, who helped shape the modern women's movement, has died at the age of 92. She campaigned for reproductive rights and equal pay, co-founding Ms. Magazine. BBC News.
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20: Yes, hello and welcome to Sport Today with me, Nishat Lada. It's great to have you with us. Coming up, a huge couple of days in women's football. The transfer window closes in England tonight, just a day before the start of the new WSL season. We'll look ahead to the new campaign and to the Women's Champions League draw, which also takes place on Friday. It's day five of the US Open Tennis. Coco Gauff and Alexander Zverev both feature later. We'll be live at Flushing Meadows. Plus, we head to Brussels, where the city is preparing to host the final Diamond League Athletics meeting of the season. But we start with another busy day of football, with this Thursday marking the end of the women's transfer window here in England, a day before the Women's Super League kicks off with a two-time Ballon d'Or winner making her league debut. We are, of course, talking about Alexia Putellas, the headline signing of the close season after she made her move from the European champions Barcelona to London City Lionesses, a team that have only played one season of football in the English top flight. Well, London City Lionesses host Manchester United, another side welcoming fresh faces, most notably in the dugout with their new manager Eva Olid. The BBC's Emma Sanders and our football reporter Maz Faruqi are with me. Emma, it's been a transfer window that has thrown up so many headlines, and they don't get much bigger than Alexia Putellas choosing to come and play her club football here in England. What have been your highlights?
26: Yeah, I think Putellas' arrival has to be right up there. I mean, that's one of the biggest transfer stories I've ever worked on. Just a phenomenal move from London City Lionesses, and I'm really excited to see how she gets on. But elsewhere, Vivian Enderman's move from Wolfsburg to Liverpool, I think, is a very exciting addition as well to the WSL. A young German striker has already made a bit of a name for herself on the international scene, so it'll be interesting to see how she adapts to the WSL on a weekly basis. And then a third one that I'll put in the mix is the transfer of Spain fullback Ona Batier joining Arsenal from Barcelona, a blockbuster signing there, and Arsenal looking very, very strong.
20: And Emma, this move for Putellas is so interesting because she's joining a WSL side who haven't been previously challenging for the title and who aren't in Europe. So how that dynamic plays out this season will be really fascinating.
26: Really fascinating, because London City Lionesses were playing in the second tier of English football just a year ago. I mean, that's quite phenomenal when you think about it. Alexia Putellas had just captained Barcelona to a Women's Champions League title just a few weeks before London City Lionesses signed her. So it's a huge coup for them. It will be a big difference for Putellas. Obviously, she has to get used to the way the English league is played. Obviously, playing with new teammates, a different style of football, and obviously different expectations. But she has already been made the captain. She is expected to bring that experience, that winning mentality to London City. So yeah, it'll be interesting to see how she gets on, but I'm pretty confident she'll hit the ground running.
20: Well, Manchester United are a side that pose a lot of questions this upcoming season as well. There has been criticism that they haven't strengthened as much as perhaps they need to keep pace with the top sides in the division. But their new boss, Eva Olid, says she's ready to prove the doubters wrong.
0: It's normal, no? Have been changes. It's normal the reaction of a lot of the people doubting sometimes, other support. I felt a lot of support too. People that follow me last years with hearts, they know that I made something impossible possible. And for that, I believe a lot in what we are going to do.
20: Eva Olid there. Manchester United fell well short in the race for a top three finish last season and those European spots. And the sides that finished above them will be the main contenders for the title this season, I imagine.
1: Yes, yeah, certainly frustrations from the Manchester United fans, Nisha, and the perception that the club's owners don't maybe cherish the women's team as much as they do the men's senior side. What I think is certain this season, famous last words, I know, but is that Chelsea cannot possibly be as poor in the WSL this season as they were last. I think we expect a much improved Chelsea this season, really to try and push Arsenal and Manchester City for the title. Manchester City, well, they may have held on to Bunny Shaw for now, but back in Europe in the Champions League this season, that's certainly going to be a test for their squad. So that's an interesting point as well. Arsenal too, as Emma says, made some really good signings, but sometimes last season it felt like a step forward and then two steps back for them. So those three sides, interesting sort of subplots, but I think they are going to be the ones that we're going to be talking about in the WSL title race again this season.
20: Well, Friday is also when the draw for the league phase of this season's Women's European Champions League will be made. The 18 teams involved will find out who their six opponents will be, home and away, as they aim to make the knockout stages. Alexia Putellas' former side Barcelona will be aiming for back-to-back European titles after their emphatic 4-0 win over Lyon in the final back in May. And just how well placed are they to do that? Well, Bia Redondo is a Spanish football journalist. Bia, Barcelona started the defence of their Spanish league title on Sunday with a 5-0 win over Tenerife with five different goal scorers. It looks like they've started the season how they finished the last one.
3: Yes, yes, indeed. And Tenerife is not an easy side. It finished fourth last year. They're obviously harder to beat when they're at home than when they are away. But yeah, it was a impressive show. And I think all of us were looking at that match to see exactly what we could expect from this team after, you know, preseason went well, but you never know what you're going to see until match day one is on. So yeah, it was very good to see some of the new signings already scoring some of those goals. Exciting season for Barcelona. I think they can be happy with how they started match day one.
20: Yeah, and they do have some of the best players in the world, Barcelona, but still, Alexia Putellas is a big one to lose. How will the club replace her leadership more than anything else, and also keep that relationship with the fans, which she was such a key part of?
3: Yeah, I think that's a great question. I think, you know, from a leadership perspective, I have a feeling that the club has been preparing for this probably earlier than they let on. I think, you know, she passed on the baton to Patri Jarro, who's a very strong figure in the changing room. You know, she's valued, she's respected. They also requested the renewal of Marta Torrejón, who's the 36-year-old defender who's been renewing them for one season for the last last couple ones, never knowing if it's going to be the last, but the actual coaching staff requested that renewal just from that leadership perspective. But I think the connection with the fans is going to be the one that will be put a test, you know, when they faced Real Madrid at Camp Nou. I think it's towards the end of this month, beginning of October. That will be when we will see if the departure of Alexia Putellas, but also Mapi León, Ona, Salma, is going to be, you know, enough of a pushback for people not to show up, or if figures like Aitana, Bonmatí, Patrick Jarrín and Paredes are still able to bring the fans in.
20: And if we look at Barcelona's ambition, Bia, with respect to all the other teams in the Spanish league, is it all about Europe and retaining their Champions League title where Barcelona's main focus will be this season?
3: I think it will be. I think ultimately for Barcelona, it's mostly about Europe. But I think this season, with some of those key players leaving, they'll definitely want to make a statement, and especially in these few early matches in Liga EFE, that they're still the team to beat and they're not going to drop any points. I know Real Madrid is seeing this opportunity as, you know, their chance to actually try and be, you know, the team that we all expect from them and come up strong against them and probably compete for that league title. So I think Barcelona also have that pride in showing, hey, you know, it's Europe, yes, but don't think that we're going to drop points in the league just because we've let some of our big players go. We're still, you know, the team is still the team. And I think they'll want to show that in Spain too.
20: And Bia, this season feels like a really important one for a lot of the Barcelona players who also play for the Spain national side as they look to defend their world title at the Women's World Cup next year.
3: Yes, it is. Well, I think it is a very big year for every international player everywhere. But I think especially Spanish players, we just had the men win the World Cup. I am sure the women will be extra motivated to win again. And yeah, we've seen strong movements in the transfer market with Jenny Hermoso coming back, trying to make one last run for the World Cup. But then we've seen some other players that are really important to the squad, like Esther González, leaving over for Saudi Arabia in a strange move that is hard to understand. So it's a big year. It's a big year. We'll have to see. You know, I really want to see the players that went to London City Lionesses. What does that mean for them in terms of the national team? Will their performance, you know, continue to be strong to compete for that starting spot? Or are they going to be challenged by someone? I think it will be a very interesting World Cup year.
20: It's great speaking to you, Bia. Thank you so much.
3: Thank you.
20: Yes, Bia Redondo there. The BBC's Maz Faruqi and Emma Sanders are still with me. Maz, Barcelona clearly will be one of the big names to listen out for when that Champions League phase draw is made tomorrow, but not the only ones.
1: No, English teams always keen to be part of that conversation, particularly Chelsea, I think, Nisha. Every season that goes by when they don't win the trophy, they want to lift more than any other. I just think the pressure on them in Europe just ramps up that little bit more. Oh, Lyonnais, the team Barcelona beat in the final back in May, they will definitely want to be contenders as well. They've got that mix of youth and experience there, but they haven't quite got the balance of those right at the moment. We should mention Bayern Munich as well, I think. But the standard is so, so high now. It's such a tough competition even to get into. Look at Wolfsburg, two-time European champions themselves just over a decade ago. Not even getting to the league phase proper this season, losing on penalties on Wednesday to Inter.
20: Emma, regardless of the money being invested in English football and the big names coming to play in the WSL, there has still only been one English winner of the Champions League. That's Arsenal in 2007 and then again in 2025. Do English clubs need to do better in Europe?
26: This is the question I think that gets asked most seasons, and rightly so, because English clubs want to show that they are the best teams in Europe, and certainly winning the Champions League is very, very high up the wish list. As Maz said, Chelsea are desperate to win the Champions League. It is the trophy that's missing from their cabinet. But I would say that they have done well in Europe. It's just getting over that final line, because the English clubs have been in the latter stages, in the semi-finals and in the quarter-finals, extremely consistently for the last decade. It is just really kind of Barcelona and Lyon in particular that have stood in their way in terms of getting their hands on the trophy. So I think they have done reasonably well, but obviously it's making that next step. Arsenal managed to do it in 2025. Chelsea hope now that they have Sonia Bonpastor, a manager who has won the competition as a player and a manager, that she can be the one to take them that next step as well.
20: Yeah, and Maz, one big line away from women's football, news has emerged today that Carlos Queiroz is back as Ghana men's head coach.
15: Yeah, a bit of a surprise this, isn't it? Given he stepped away from the role when Ghana were knocked out of the World Cup just a couple of months ago. But the Ghana Football Association confirming today on social media, where everything is shared these days, that he has returned to take charge of Ghana in the upcoming international break at the end of this month. They've got matches in Africa Cup of Nations qualifying Ghana against Ivory Coast and the Gambia. One other piece of news for you as well, Nishat. Matches across Argentina, it's been confirmed today, will be paused in the 10th minute this weekend across all the leagues, across men's football and women's football, for a minute's applause to recognise and honour Lionel Messi, who, of course, announced his international retirement at the beginning of this week.
20: OK, Maz, thank you. And thank you, Emma. That's the BBC's Emma Sanders and our football reporter, Maz Faruqi.
25: Live on the BBC World Service, this is Sport Today with Nishad Ladha.
20: Now we'll be heading over to the US Open tennis in a moment. But before we do, some breaking football news. And FIFA has accused European footballing body UEFA of a smear campaign against it and its leadership. That's over President Gianni Infantino's scrapped plan to sell off stakes in the World Cup to private investors. Last week, UEFA filed legal papers in the US accusing Infantino of criminal mismanagement and a fraudulently off-market price promoted for his own benefit over the now shelved FIFA Forward Enterprise scheme. You can read more on this breaking story on our BBC Sport website. But let's now head to New York, where it is day five of the US Open tennis. Coco Gauff and Alexander Zverev are among the players in second round action on Thursday. Our tennis reporter Abigail Johnson is at Flushing Meadows. Hi, Abigail. Let's start with Coco. She's up against Spain's Paula Badosa in the evening session. Now, Badosa has the better of Gauff in head-to-heads, but how much should we read into that given their current form?
4: Well, it's an interesting one to balance, really, because the head-to-head is 5-3 in the favour of Badosa, who's previously been ranked world number two but has been plagued by a chronic back injury in recent years. That's a substantial amount of form that she's been able to display against Gauff, and she's come through in their last two meetings. One of those was at the Australian Open last year, where she was really able to display an understanding of how to unsettle the Gauff forehand, which is the wing that can be broken down. That said, New York is a different energy that always seems to ignite Gauff, whatever form she's bringing into the event. And she does bring the stronger form of the two, but also is playing her first tournament since she reached the quarterfinals of an event in Hamburg in July. And Gauff won one of the biggest tournaments in the lead up to the event in Cincinnati. She's not lost before the fourth round at this tournament since, I believe it was 2021. So Gauff really able to utilize the nighttime conditions and the fans, and I think that should, for the American, level out that head-to-head advantage, but it's definitely going to be a fascinating match, and Badosa will go in with chances.
20: Let's look at a couple of other women. There were wins for two-time former champion Naomi Osaka and former winner Iga Swiatek. How did they look, Abigail?
4: Yeah, a little bit contrasting. Iga Swiatek may be the woman that's a little overlooked in terms of who could go all the way to the trophy. She claimed this title in 2022 and has arguably had the strongest form of any woman coming in. She won the 1,000 level event in Toronto and only lost a quality three-set match in the Cincinnati semifinals to Jessica Pegula. Hasn't dropped a set here so far. Her opponent, Nadia Podoroska, she's a former Grand Slam semifinalist, but on the comeback trail at world number 449 still. Swiatek dropping just a combined 10 games across her first two matches. So she's looking after what's in front of her and was very dynamic today. Osaka, a little more concerning from last year's semi-finalist because she was in cruise control against current doubles world number one Katerina Siniakova on the Arthur Ashe Stadium. She was a set and 5-3 up before losing four games in a row. Definitely encouraging for the number 13 seed that she was able to get the comprehensive 6-1 scoreline in the final set. But it might just make the field raise an eyebrow and think, okay, there are potentially some vulnerabilities there that could be exposed from the two-time former champion.
20: And on the men's side, Abigail, Alexander Zverev, the top seed, he survived a five-setter in round one. Was that an early warning sign ahead of his match tonight?
4: Oh, quite possibly. He did have a tricky draw on the very experienced Italian Lorenzo Sonego, but he was actually 2 points from defeat, Zverev, in the fourth set and had to battle long. He has had a lot of experience, though, throughout his career. He's 29 now. In the very early years of his career, he went to four sets and five sets in the early rounds of majors quite regularly. What he didn't have then, which he does have now, is a Grand Slam trophy, which he picked up at Roland Garros. And there's a cause for maybe the idea that he's been battle hardened now going into the rest of his tournament. It was a new situation for him, being the top seed at a major event for the first time. And so we'll just see if he can keep growing in form and confidence as he goes again, looking to build on that 6-4 in the fifth win.
20: And briefly, Abigail, it could be a really emotional night for Gael Monfils, couldn't it?
4: It could indeed, and we think that often of the Frenchman at the moment, but wow, did he impress on the Louis Armstrong Stadium a couple of nights ago on his 40th birthday, a four-set defeat of world number 60, Adolfo Vallejo. He absolutely soaked in the atmosphere as a wild card entrant into his final career Grand Slam, 10-year anniversary of when he made his best major run here to the semifinals. He's up against an American, so the crowd support might be slightly split this time around. Number 14 seed Lerner Tien, very talented, is his opponent, but we will enjoy everything we get to see of the flamboyant Frenchman. He's been such an asset of the game.
20: Yeah, he's very popular, isn't he? Great talking to you, Abigail. Thank you. That's our tennis reporter, Abigail Johnson, reporting live from the US Open Tennis at Flushing Meadows. Now to athletics, and Brussels is preparing to host the climax of this season's Diamond League, with the finals taking place on Friday and Saturday. The BBC's Adi Adedoyin is there for Sport Today.
5: Yes, welcome to Belgium. You join us outside the Meet Hotel. This is where the athletes taking part in this Diamond League are staying. It's been an incredible week for the American hurdler Masai Russell, the Olympic champion who broke the world record in Zurich in the women's 100-metre hurdles last week. Commentator Ed Harry is alongside me. That was a stunning performance. I don't think many people, including Masai Russell, saw that coming.
6: She had spoken on the eve of that meet, Addy, about the goal being to set the meeting record on every track she raced on. And if the meeting record then was also a world record, then so be it. But she quite liked the idea of inking her name at the top of every track she was competing on all season. She dominated the 100 hurdles this year. She is so quick. She put it all together in Olympic year. Struggled, I think, by her own admission, with being the Olympic champion, and physically some injuries and things as well in 2025, as well as the mental side of being the Olympic gold medalist. But yeah, what a race. Talk about putting it all together with no wind reading at all, 0.0. to run 12.09, to take 3/100ths of a second off Toby Amusan's world record, which has stood since Eugene at the Worlds in 2022. An absolutely stunning performance.
5: Well, I spoke to her at the press conference and asked her, had that world record performance really sunk in yet?
7: It's like it has a little bit, but not all the way. I don't think it's completely soaking in yet, just because I'm not done with my season. It's like, yeah, I know I broke the world record, but like, that doesn't do anything for this weekend, and it doesn't do anything for next weekend. So, you know, I've been someone that's run fast times, but I'm ready to show the world that, you know, I'm not just a fast runner when it doesn't matter. I want to be able to show that I can do it at any time, any place, any championship, anywhere.
5: Tell me, what did the race actually feel like?
7: It felt easy. It felt like another day. You know, I was just competing. I was in the zone. And, yeah, when the time came up, I was like, okay. But it didn't feel like anything different.
5: And the question, obviously, people are asking is, how possible is it to go sub 12?
7: Yeah, I mean, who knows what's possible at this point. I think, like I said in the press, like, with the proper wind, proper competition, proper heat, you know, who knows? Like, I don't put limits on myself. I don't even write times down of what I want as a goal anymore, just because I don't want to put a limit on myself. Like, I don't know what I'm capable of. So I do think sub 12 is possible, but, you know, we'll just have to see.
5: You are the Olympic champion, but how important is that world record in terms of the mark you want to leave in the sport?
7: Yeah, it's a huge mark that for me that I knew that I had to check off to be considered as one of the greatest of all time, one of the best hurdlers to ever touch the sport. You know, there's been so many athletes, so many great athletes who've never been considered a world record holder, who've never broken any world records or American records. So for me, it's just about getting the records and getting the titles. And yeah, after winning the Olympics, I knew that I started the trend. So now it's like, all right, I did this once, let's keep it going.
5: You seem quite chilled about it all. Obviously, very excited that you broke the world record. What about family? What, when they saw what you did, what was their reaction when you spoke to them?
7: Yeah, no, they were like freaking out because they were actually there. Like, they were in the stadium. That was the first time they'd ever been to a Diamond League in Europe. So for them to be able to be there at all Diamond Leagues I've run at this year, all the races I've run at this year, like, they were at this one. It was just like crazy, right place, right time. And I mean, it was a blessing. So for them to be able to be there to experience this moment with me, it's like, you can't ask for nothing better.
5: In terms of going that emotional high, how hard is it to kind of reset? I remember speaking to Josh Kerr, who broke the mile record at the London Diamond League, and he said emotionally it was quite tough to press the reset button and refocus. How hard has it been when you've reached the mountaintop, as it were, last week, to now reset and you go again in this Diamond League final and then the ultimate?
7: Yeah, I think for me, my mindset, even though I broke the record, it never changed anything. I'm just like, this is another Diamond League. Yes, I broke the world record at this Diamond League, but it's not anything different, you know, it's just another race. Now comes the big show, the Diamond League final and the Ultimate Championship. So for me, I don't think that I ever let my mind get too high. I was like, I'm giving myself 2 days to look at the comments and post on social media and do all these things. But after those 2 days, like, I got to get back locked in, get back focused, reset, because there's still more races to go.
6: Well, that is Masai Russell speaking to you, Addy. At the same time you were having that conversation, I was at the other end of the room speaking to Jacoby Tharp. He broke the men's sprint hurdles world record, did it early in the outdoor season in the semi-finals of the U.S. Collegiate Championships in Eugene, and he went on to win the U.S. Collegiate title in the final. Before we talk more about the season he's been having and his world record, I wanted to know what he made of what Masai Russell did just a few days ago.
8: I mean, it was definitely insane. Like, a whole bunch of people were talking about how she was going to break it sometime soon, and she ended up doing it. So, I mean, it's a great bonus to her amazing career, and it just shows the type of athlete that she is.
6: And like, hurdler to hurdler, like, technically what she's doing, but also mentally what she's doing, how impressive is that?
8: I mean, it's super, super impressive. Like I said earlier, like, I aspire to be like that. Like, her setbacks and then her extreme launch forward to Olympic champion, world record holder. I tend to be Olympic champion someday, so I definitely take a little bit of that.
6: You've broken the world record yourself this year in Eugene, but the record that you broke was set here at the end of the 2012 season. What does that mean to you, for you to be stepping onto that same track now where Aries Merritt did what he did?
8: I mean, it definitely means a lot. Aries is a fantastic athlete and one of the greatest hurdlers of all time. I mean, 1280 isn't a slow time at all. But I mean, this is a championship. So, I mean, I tend to put out my best performance. And the track is fast, so who knows?
5: American Jacoby Tharp, who's going to be going in the men's 110-meter hurdles. And this Diamond League final, it's a different format to the rest of the season. Just explain how it works.
6: It's held over 2 evenings, Friday night and Saturday night. And they need both evenings, Addy, because we've got 16 events on each night with 32 diamond trophies in total being decided. People are here because they've qualified to get here through their Diamond League performances throughout the season. Every other Diamond League puts on half of the events, 8 for men, 8 for women. This is the only one which puts them all on, 16 for men, 16 for women.
20: Our thanks to Ed Harry and Addy Adedoyin in Brussels. And one basketball line for you. The LA Clippers have been fined $30 million by the NBA for violating salary rules in order to funnel millions of dollars to star player Kawhi Leonard. It's the largest fine in the league's history, and Leonard has also been fined $700,000. The Clippers will have to forfeit 5 first-round draft picks between 2029 and 2033. And a reminder of tonight's breaking football news. FIFA has accused UEFA of a smear campaign over President Gianni Infantino's scrapped plan to sell off stakes in the World Cup. There is much more on that on our BBC Sport website. But for now, from Mini Shatlada and the rest of the Sport Today team, goodbye.
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12: Where we'll be discussing the potential detection of dark matter. The LZ Project says they've had a single ping in their detector, which could be the first dark matter detected. So is this the real deal or just not enough data to be excited about yet?
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Hello and welcome to this week's edition of Green Advocate. My name's Natalie Shea. This program was recorded in the studios of 2RPH in Sydney. In this week's edition, look, as the weather turns increasingly towards spring, it being now spring officially, I have a feature article from Renew magazine titled Leave No Trace, A Guide to Sustainable Camping. This is from issue number 176 of Renew, which is the July to September edition. And the writer is Jane Hone. As more Australians head outdoors in search of nature and adventure, increased visitation is placing pressure on fragile ecosystems. Jane Hone explores the practical steps campers can take to reduce their impact and help protect the places they love. There's nothing like camping, unzipping your tent and breathing in the fresh air, making your morning cup of coffee to the soundtrack of birds, falling asleep with the twinkling night sky above you. And it seems that more and more people are waking up to the magic of Australia's wild places. Caravan and camping trips numbered 17.3 million in Australia in 2025, an increase of 14% from the year prior, according to the Australian Government's Trade and Investment Commission. With that many of us venturing outdoors, it's important to consider not only the ways in which time in nature impacts us, but the impact we're having on the natural world as well. The trouble with camping. While most campers aren't setting out to disrupt the environment around them, something that seems as innocent and innocuous as walking around a muddy track instead of on it, for instance, can damage the landscape's delicate flora. The things we leave behind have an impact too, including substances such as toothpaste, washing detergent, body soap, and sunscreen, all of which can end up affecting plants, animals, and waterways. Wildlife can be disturbed through being fed by humans, having their trails disrupted, and the effects of noise and light pollution. Then there are fires, which can cause damage ranging from scarring the earth to the obvious worst-case scenario of bushfire. While most of Australia's camping trips, 68%, happen in commercial sites, according to government data, those looking to get off the beaten track are increasingly enabled by social media and wayfinding apps. Tim Ashelford, managing director at online outdoor adventures publication We Are Explorers, says that only certain places have the infrastructure to support large numbers of visitors. And if it's a new spot that's become really popular, avoiding that spot might help ease the impact. As for which among tents, swags, cars, or caravans is the least impactful on the environment, it depends on factors such as how and where you're camping and how far you're travelling. A tent, for example, requires less power than a caravan, but is more likely to be set up in a vulnerable wild place. Like many aspects of camping, working out best practice requires research and forethought that considers your circumstances. In fact, plan ahead and prepare is the first step in the Leave No Trace philosophy adhered to by sustainable campers worldwide. In the world of multi-day music festivals, the lack of planning among those camping, many of whom are not regular campers or are camping for the very first time, results in a headache where poor quality tents and other equipment end up broken and abandoned at the festival site. Australian non-profit organisation Green Music, which partners with local festival organisers to improve sustainability, has created an app called Camping Buddy to reduce waste. Camping Buddy
helps festival goers plan what they need to take with them, so they're less likely to buy a cheap tent at the very last minute. Luke Logerman, project lead on Green Music's Party with the Planet campaign, says the Camping Buddy app can be used by anyone going camping, in a festival setting or not, to help plan ahead. Camping sustainably. Seasoned campers know to look in all directions for hazards when deciding where to set up camp. Those wanting to camp sustainably have even more factors to consider. Tom Heine, wildlife guide and co-founder of Australia's first palm oil-free sunscreen, Sunbutter, goes camping several times a year with his young family in a mixture of free camp spots and more established campgrounds, sometimes in swags and other times in a camper trailer. They offset their carbon emissions with Green Fleet, which plants native forests, and use the app Any Camp to research campgrounds before their trips. It helps you filter for a variety of things, such as free camp spots, those that have showers, and so on, says Heine. If visiting a campground with less traffic than your standard holiday park, it's important to set up at a designated site, as opposed to traipsing through the bush to find your own spot. Otherwise, you could be setting up on, say, fragile alpine grasses or native orchids, says Heine. In wild places, Heine suggests doing a little reconnaissance and looking for wildlife scat, tracks and trails that might indicate that the spot is a thoroughfare for animals. Take it out with you. As per the Leave No Trace philosophy, responsible camping means everything you bring in with you should be packed out when you leave. Once you pull your tent down and take all your pegs with you, you should not be able to tell that someone was there, says Ashelford. Human waste should be dug 15 centimetres deep and at least 100 metres away from a water source, or better still, taken with you. The substances we put into the environment while camping need to be considered too. Heine and Ashelford both use tooth powder when camping, which is a low-tox alternative to toothpaste. Eco-friendly soap bars offer a low-impact, plastic-free option for washing your body, clothes and dishes. Some, such as Go for Zero, are toxin-free and wash both laundry and dishes. Anything else that is on your skin, such as deodorant, skin care, sunscreen, and insect repellent, should be as low-tox and biodegradable as possible, and also rinsed off your body, away from water sources, before entering any waterways. Heine and his wife shop at bulk food stores and plan meals before camping, only take food with them that they will actually eat, and take reusable containers because even packaging labelled as compostable is often only compostable in industrial settings. Heine brings dehydrated fruit over fresh fruit when he's hiking because nobody's bringing fruit peel and cores back with them. To reduce the need to bring bottled water in places where there is a water source, Heine brings a SteriPen, which is charged via USB, sterilises water in

the leave no trace movement, leave what you find, might seem obvious in terms of not removing anything from the landscape, but Heine points out that campers and hikers also need to be mindful of what's on their shoes and clothing. The seeds of an invasive plant species can hitch a ride on Velcro, for instance, and travel with you to a different region. The best practice with fires, apart from not starting one at all, is to use existing fire pits. Starting a new fire, even if you put rocks around it, you'll create a fire scar and nothing will grow below where you start that fire, explains Ashelford. Folding fire pits, available from camping shops, are another good option as they elevate the fire above the ground. According to Ashelford, these are hotter, cleaner, and easier to manage than regular fires. Other pollutants are less front of mind. Playing music or parking a car with the engine running and headlights beaming while you set up camp might seem harmless, but noise and artificial light at night can disturb wildlife behaviour and, in the case of light pollution, disrupt their circadian rhythms. To lessen your impact, use dim lighting with a warm glow. If using a head torch, Heine suggests finding one with a red light, as this is less disruptive to animals with night vision. Sustainable gear and equipment. Green Music estimates that a typical tent or gazebo contains as much plastic as 8,750 plastic straws. So it's no small deal when one of these items is broken and discarded. In a world where it's increasingly easy to buy things cheaply and at the last minute, it's important to think about both the longevity of camping gear and the materials it's made from. Ashelford says one of the biggest innovations in hiking gear is the use of recycled fabrics, which you now see in some of the more premium outdoor brands and in products that are genuinely long-lasting. Nemo, for example, makes tents from its own proprietary 100% recycled Osmo fabric, which is PFAS-free and designed for durability. Brands are actually managing to make these really high-tech fabrics, but you do have to pay for it, says Ashelford. Looking for products that are Blue Sign certified can take the guesswork out of shopping for sustainable gear. Blue Sign certification indicates that the item has been ethically made in terms of worker safety and water and energy usage, as well as using materials determined to have a low impact on the environment. Examples of brands with Blue Sign certified products or components include Patagonia, which also allows customers to return items for repair, Kathmandu, The North Face, Arc'teryx, Osprey, Deuter, Burton, Thule, Helly Hansen, and Dope Snow. Another option is to rent or borrow equipment from friends or businesses such as Good Intentions, who upcycle good quality gear left behind at festivals, and Wallaroo. Energy efficiency. For off-grid camping that is slightly more elaborate than a torch and esky setup, there are a few options for power sources. Generators are often favoured because they provide fast, reliable energy regardless of the weather, which is helpful if you have several large appliances to power. They can also power your appliances directly, as opposed to needing to charge a battery first. Of course, the problem with generators, from an environmental perspective, is that they require petrol or diesel to run. Ashelford points out that generators also create a decent amount of noise pollution, which is why they are banned at some campgrounds. Solar panels can be used to charge batteries or portable power stations,
the latter of which are becoming more popular due to their all-in-one simplicity and their ability to also

also be charged by a wall outlet, alternator, or, slowly, a 12-volt car socket. Heini uses a solar blanket and battery setup when using the camper trailer, which he says powers everything we need, in his family's case, a fridge, lights, and phones. Some electric vehicles, those with vehicle-to-load or V2L, have the advantage of being able to use the car itself as a power source and can power even energy-hungry appliances such as kettles, coffee machines, and camping fridges. For most recreational campers, reduced fuel consumption and noise mean that solar and battery systems are generally the lower impact option, although manufacturing and end-of-life disposal should be considered. And that was a feature article from Renew magazine, issue 176. It was written by Jane Hone, titled Leave No Trace, A Guide to Sustainable Camping. And there's a little info box with that article that gives you the seven principles of Leave No Trace Australia. And they are: number one, plan ahead and prepare. Number two, camp and hike on durable surfaces. Number three, properly dispose of waste. Number four, leave nature as you find it. Number five, minimize campfire impact. Number six, respect wildlife. And number seven, be considerate of other visitors and traditional owners. This is Green Advocate, and I am Natalie Shea. And we are now going to listen to an article from the Sydney Morning Herald. This was published online at smh.com.au on the 3rd of August, written by Caitlin Fitzsimmons, and this is titled, Say Goodbye to Bubble Wrap, The New Products Popping the Plastic Bubble. If you walk into a hardware store, you can now find rolls of bubble wrap made from paper. The product has the same performance as plastic for about the same price, but the rolls are a lot thinner because it has a honeycomb design rather than air bubbles. Yet the real beauty of it, says Visy Chief Executive Mark DeWitt, is what happens when you're finished with it. We've all had bubble wrap before. It's a soft plastic, so it ends up in landfill. And somewhere between 500 and 1,000 years later, it might disintegrate into microplastics, DeWitt said. This paper bubble wrap can go in your recycle bin, and we'll turn it back into a box within a few weeks of it being collected from your house. This is just one of a host of innovations in consumer products and packaging that has occurred in the past 5 years, since this masthead and Visy started hosting an annual recycling roundtable with business leaders and the Federal Environment Minister of the day. Other examples from Visy alone include cardboard replacements for the plastic protective sheets used by painters and renovators, fruit and vegetable punnets made from recycled cardboard, new insulated material made from reused cardboard to replace polystyrene. Asahi Beverages has replaced the plastic shrink wrap around Carlton Dry six-pack bottles with innovative fiberboard packaging. The company's Australian primary packaging, excluding caps and labels, was 100% recyclable, reusable, or compostable for the first time last year. New Pure, that's NU Pure, New Pure, has decreased the volume of plastic resin in its water bottles. The company's 600ml round PET bottle, produced in New South Wales, now weighs just 8.59 grams, plus 1.3 grams for the lid, making it one of the lightest still water bottles in Australia. Several companies are now supplying disposable coffee cups to cafes where the cup and lid are made out of entirely compostable and biodegradable fibre to Australian standards.
Another achievement is that Australian-produced glass now contains 54% recycled content. For Visy, it had increased from 30% to 64% and was expected to reach 70% by next year once the company's new facility in Yatala in Queensland was complete. This put Australia on par with Germany and New Zealand and a country mile ahead of everyone else. But the failure of the federal and state governments to agree on national packaging standards has stymied growth. Last week, Suzanne Tumbaroo, Chief Executive of the Australian Council of Recycling, put out a statement decrying the lack of federal government action. Australians are doing their part, Tumbaroo said. Recyclers have invested, but the Australian government is betraying that effort by delaying the packaging rules it promised, while more plastic goes to waste and Australian recycling capacity shrinks. Australians use more than 1.3 million tonnes of plastic packaging every year, but only 19% is collected for recycling, leaving more than 1 million tonnes to wind up as landfill or litter. Yet Tumbaroo said about 320,000 tonnes of Australian plastic reprocessing capacity was standing ready, much of it sitting idle, awaiting the government reforms. This left recyclers in severe commercial peril, with some plants facing closure, she said. The industry has been saying for several years that mandatory national standards for packaging are needed so that companies can invest with confidence. The Albanese government has been talking about legislation since 2022, but former Environment Minister Tanya Plibersek and current Environment Minister Murray Watt say the problem has been getting the states and territories to agree. When I discuss these things with states, some are completely on board, Watt said at the roundtable on Friday. Some are very concerned about what might be quite minimal cost increases for consumers. Watt said packaging would be on the agenda at the next meeting of the federal, state and territory environment ministers in September. One option for Watt could be using national policy payments to states to encourage them to come on board with national standards. DeWitt, that's Visy Chief Executive Mark DeWitt, said the economics of glass, cardboard and aluminium recycling made sense because they were a comparable cost to virgin material. That was not true for hard plastics, including the PET bottles, such as water and soft drinks, and the HDP bottles, such as cloudy milk bottles, because the recycled resin had fixed costs based on collection and processing, while the virgin product was tied to the price of oil and fluctuated wildly. As a producer of this recycled resin, we see the sales go strong when the virgin price is up here, and then drop off when they're down there, because a lot of companies buy the cheapest, whatever that is, virgin or recycled, DeWitt said. What I would like to see is what they've done in the 27 EU countries, in the UK, in California, Washington State, New Jersey, where they've said, because of this exact issue, there has to be 25% minimum recycled content in every plastic bottle. DeWitt said the additional cost would be between half and 1 cent per bottle, so it would not contribute one iota to a cost of living crisis. Another issue requiring government action was that imported drinks were not held to Australian standards. A plastic drink bottle produced in Australia had to have a wrapper that could be recycled with the bottle, but imported drinks, such as those found in Asian supermarkets, had PVC wrappers that contaminated the waste stream. One 3-gram wrapper would contaminate 150 kilograms of PET plastic recycling, which meant 7,500 bottles
could no longer be processed into food-grade packaging. George Zoghbi, chief executive of Arnott's Biscuits, said he had two things on his wish list. One is curbside collection for everything, including soft plastic, because if you can do that at scale, it changes the game for everybody and it makes the cost of recycling significantly cheaper and the take-up rate significantly higher, Zoghbi said. The second one is that it's very hard for consumers to look at these chemical symbols and say which colour bin you should use. Instead, you could put dots on the packaging that matches the colour of the bin. If it's a red dot, it goes in the red bin. If it's yellow, it goes in a yellow bin. This would require states and territories to harmonise their bin collection systems. And that was Caitlin Fitzsimmons writing there for the Sydney Morning Herald. The article's online at smh.com.au. It was published on the 3rd of August and the title reads, Say Goodbye to Bubble Wrap, the new products popping the plastic bubble. Coming to the end of our program, I've got time, I think, for one very short piece from the upfront section of Renew magazine. This is by Alan Piers and it's titled Developing Country Economies and Fossil Fuels. While preparing a lecture recently, I looked more closely at developing country oil imports and exports. I had assumed that most of them would be importers who would benefit from a transition to efficiency and renewable energy. However, some are significant exporters of crude oil. Others have big oil refineries and export a lot of oil-sourced fuels and chemicals. So some developing countries and influential businesses could lose significant economic benefit from a clean energy transition. This may create barriers to change. At the same time, those countries may have large numbers of people suffering energy poverty, for whom efficient use of renewable energy could deliver big social, environmental, and economic benefits. Change, writes Alan Piers, can be complicated. And that short piece from the upfront section of the current edition of Renew magazine. And that is indeed all we have time for this week at least. I'm Natalie Shea. Thank you so much for listening and it's always a pleasure to have your company. Hope you can join me again same time next week. Bye for now.

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8: Want to face today's anti-faith culture with boldness? Words of truth to help you from Dr. Michael Youssef as he begins today's Leading the Way.
9: How can you and I be encouraged in the midst of what we see today all around us, this wholesale departure from the faith? How can you and I be strong when our circumstances sometimes ready to crush us? And the answer comes to us screaming from the words of the scripture, "For I am with you," declared the Lord. That is the secret of courage. That is the source of encouragement.
8: Welcome to Leading the Way, where you'll always hear Dr. Michael Youssef passionately proclaim uncompromising truth. Many today perceive the Bible as disconnected from real life. But when you're approaching it with an expectant heart, God will faithfully reveal relevant truth through it for every new day. That's especially clear today as Dr. Youssef takes you into the pages of the Old Testament book of Haggai on Leading the Way. Here's Dr. Michael Youssef beginning a challenging message in his series, Know Where You Stand.
9: In the last message, I told you that you should never underestimate Satan's power of discouragement. It is his most effective tool against the believer. By the same token, don't underestimate the power of encouragement. While Satan is the one who discourages us, God is the one who encourages us. Encouragement strengthens the weak. Encouragement uplifts the faint-hearted. Encouragement gives hope to the hopeless. Encouragement buoys up the falling. And that is why in the scripture, hundreds of times you read again and again, be of good courage, be encouraged. Whenever you see the word of the Lord to somebody saying, be of good courage, be encouraged, have courage. Whenever you see that in the scripture, you can be absolutely sure that most times, if not all times, it is because that person being discouraged and that person is desperately in need of encouragement. And as we come to this concluding message from that magnificent book of Haggai, we see how the Lord himself encourages his faithful people. He encourages the remnant. Even though they were discouraged, even though they were tempted to give up the work, even though they were going through a tough time, but the Lord did not rebuke them, he encouraged them. And this is a word from the Lord for us today. It's a word of encouragement for everyone here who's discouraged. And so turn with me, please, to chapter 2 of the book of Haggai. In verse 4 particularly, here's the word of encouragement. He said, be strong, O Zerubbabel, who's the king, or the governor, declares the Lord Almighty. Be strong, O Joshua, the high priest, declares the Lord Almighty. Be strong, all you people of the land, declares the Lord. How can they be strong when they're already discouraged and gave up the work? How can you and I be encouraged in the midst of what we see today all around us, this wholesale departure from the faith? How can we be strong and encouraged in the midst of compromise and defection from the truth? How can you and I be strong when our circumstances sometimes ready to crush us? And the answer comes to us screaming from the words of the scripture, and is found in verse 4, "For I am with you, declared the Lord." That is the secret of courage. That is the source of encouragement. The one thing that Satan, he would do, is that he would whisper in your ear, "You are all alone. You are all alone. You're the only one. Nobody believes like you do. Nobody's holding on to biblical truth like you do. God has moved on since the days of the Bible. The Bible does not meant to be taken literally. God does not answer prayer like he answered in the Bible. Just go along and do some good and hope for the best." But God's promise, beloved, is God's promise. Amen? It never changes. He said, "I am with you, and therefore you should be encouraged. I have promised never to leave you nor forsake you. And I'm as good as my promise. Keep on trusting me. I promise to honor those who honor me. Hold on. Your honor is on its way. Your honor is coming your way. Hold on. I'm your strong tower in the days of battle. I'm your strong tower in the days of battle. And the battle is not over yet. Keep on being strong. Keep on holding on to me. Keep on being anchored in me. I promise in the world you will have tribulation, but be of good cheer. Be of courage, for I have overcome the world." Amen belongs here. While the promise of God for them to be courageous because he's with them is enough, but God goes on to say other things. Whenever we're going through discouragement, we kind of wistfully think back of the good old days. Have you been there? Rightly or wrongly, we become nostalgic in the midst of our discouragement. And in the time of Haggai, the God's people looked at where they are and the very discouraging condition of the temple, and they began to weep. They were weeping. They said to themselves, "We can't bring those glorious days back. It's impossible. We will never be able to bring back the good old days when this temple was in all with its glorious majesty." And I wonder if you are like me, when you look around and you see how church and pastors and church leaders are defecting from the truth of the Word of God every single day, albeit so slowly. And when you see how some Christian leaders, because they are being bullied and they're being intimidated, they gave up and they have surrendered the white flag and they have given up the battle. When you see all of this happening, we can get nostalgic. Even if we didn't see some good old days, we read it in the history and we see how in days gone by, when the God's Spirit moved with power in days of revival and great awakenings, and how people were coming to these meetings of George Whitefield and others, and they begin to weep over their sin before they even heard a sermon preached. We look back in days that we read about when God's power was moving in his church. Days even when secular people respected Christian symbols. Days when school students began their day with prayer. It is easy to fall back in the past. It's easy to fall back into nostalgia. I know that because I've been there. But when you begin to do that, and look back nostalgically to the past, you're going to be paralyzed in the present. And that's where they were. That's where they were. And God knew that. God saw that. They were paralyzed in the presence. And when people are looking around and saying, "Well, what can one person do? What can one family do? What can one church do?" The answer comes to us because God has a word for us, for this generation, for you and for me today. God has a word because the answer comes straight to us from the Word of God. The God who encourages us makes it very clear. I know where you are. God knows how you feel. God knows what you need. God knows. And He doesn't gloss over them. He doesn't gloss over where you are. He doesn't try to cover it up and move on. He did not even try to rebuke them in their discouragement. No. In fact, He said to them, don't get down on yourself. That's what that means. Don't get down on yourself. Don't put yourself down so much. Don't look back too much. Don't let the nostalgia of the past paralyze you today. But instead, He said, be strong. Today be courageous. Because I am what? Don't be afraid. Don't give up the fight. Don't give it up. Don't surrender. How many of you needed a word of encouragement from the Lord? He's giving it to you today. Not from Michael Youssef, it's from the Lord. In fact, you see that happens again and again and again. In Deuteronomy chapter 31, verse 6, He gives that word of encouragement to Moses. In the book of Joshua, chapter 1, three times, 6, 7, and 9, He gives that word of encouragement to Joshua because he needed it. In fact, in Chronicles, 1 Chronicles 28, 20, David gives that word of encouragement to his son Solomon because he knew that he needed it as he begins to build the temple. The apostle Paul, when he was discouraged in the prison, the Lord Himself showed up and said to him, be of good courage, Paul. And then Paul began to encourage others, as he does in Ephesians chapter 6, verse 10. He said, be strong in the Lord and in His mighty power. And God was doing the same thing here in the book of Haggai, as He's doing it today to you. He's doing the same thing here for these folks, this remnant, these faithful people. And so He speaks to them. Be strong, O Zerubbabel. Be strong, O Joshua. Be strong, all you people of the land. How? By remembering the presence of the Lord. How easy it is for us to forget the presence of the Lord. You know, when you're in the muddle, when you're in that prison cell of your own making, when you are in the dark place, it's easy to forget the presence of the Lord. In the New Testament, where believers are indwelt of the Holy Spirit, this word is even more poignant to us than it was in the Old Testament. But the Word of God does something else that is so powerful. I don't want you to miss it. He's not only telling them not to look back with nostalgia, but He tells them to look forward to the future. Looking forward to the future always will encourage you. Looking back will paralyze you. Looking forward will encourage you. And so God is saying to them, the reason you are down in the dumps is because you are looking back. And look at verses 6 all the way to 9. He's saying to them, look forward to the future. Let me read them to you. This is what the Lord God Almighty says. In a little while, I will once more shake the heavens and the earth and the sea and the dry land. I will shake all nations. Now, if you look historically at this prophecy, it was physically fulfilled, literally. Persia and the Persian Empire, that was so mighty and powerful and dominated the world, got shaken to its knees by the Greeks and then followed by the Romans, who paved the way for the coming of the Messiah, built all the roads in the Roman Empire and the places that it occupied, and so that the Messiah came at the right time, at the appointed time, so that the apostles and the disciples can take the gospel to the ends of the earth as they knew it back then. What is this nation's desiring? The desired one. The desired one is the Messiah, Jesus. How can the nation desire Him? The nations revile Him. The nations hate Him. Ah, What he's saying here is that the believers from every nation is the ones who desire him. The faithful Christians from every nation today are desiring the return of Jesus. This is a prophecy of the returning of our glorious King Jesus. For in that great day of judgment, God is going to shake the nations of the earth. The proud and the arrogant kings and rulers and heads of states are going to bow to him. Even now, the little announcements he keeps sending about his coming, earthquakes and floods and tsunamis and rumblings are taking place. These are mere announcements that God is sending. I'm coming. And when I come, it's not going to be little announcements like this. It's going to be a complete shaking. These are gentle reminders that I'm coming. These are gentle reminders that the world is coming to an end. These are gentle reminders that I'm in charge. These are gentle reminders that he's around the corner, and he may be even closer than we think. For on that day, the mountains are going to fall into the sea. On that day, the elements, Peter said, will melt. The earth will shake like a leaf. The heavens will thunder with power. The mighty will be terrified. The arrogant hearts will melt like butter. The powerful will bow down in fear. Those who persecuted Christian believers now, today, will tremble. Those who hate God's people and God's Messiah, they're going to weep blood. Those who curse God's anointed will try to run, but they won't be able to hide. Those who mocked him, those who reviled him, those who hated him, those who sold their birthrights, those who have rejected his truth, those who took pride in denying Jesus, those who have sought to modify his words, those who watered down his words, those who compromised his words, they will be shaking like leaf. That's the word of God. That's the promise of God. I'm going to shake everything that's been shaken. The earth will shake. The heavens will shake. Look at verse 9. You have to ask, what does that mean in the light of the New Testament? Listen very carefully. We don't have temples, and God does not dwell in places and buildings. He dwells in the believers. You are the temple of God. He dwells in you. God will never be satisfied again with animal blood. When the purest blood of all, his son Jesus Christ, was shed on Calvary, that ended all animal sacrifices. God's temple are the people of God. We are the true temple of Jesus Christ. And that is a prophecy about these days. It's not going to be a mere physical glory. It's going to be a spiritual one. Don't miss this. Please don't miss this. This is important. It's a word from the Lord to every one of us. Because this glorious picture has been shown to us by John the Revelator when he was privileged to look into, peer through history and see that last day, see that end time. And John the Revelator looks in there and he sees all these people, millions of them, worshiping the Lamb from every tribe, from every nation, from every tongue, gathered together, praising the Lord. That's where the glory of his temple, the believers, is going to take place, far greater than the greatest days of Solomon and his temple. But then, in the second half of the chapter, after God reminds us of the future and how that future should encourage us to keep on going, to keep on trusting, to keep on serving, to keep on standing up, even if we stand up alone, he gets back to the present. He's back to the question, what can I do now? What can I do today? It's well and good to be encouraged about the day that is coming in which we reign and rule with him. It's wonderful. It's great to look forward to those glorious days. But what do I do now? What do I do in the meanwhile? We're still living in one of the most discouraging times. We're still living in the grind of today. We're still facing ferocious enemy today. Again, God does not gloss over that. He speaks to us here and now, this moment, wherever you are, whatever your circumstances. They might be crushing you. They might be discouraging you. They might be taking you through your own Gethsemane. But God is saying, be encouraged today. Beginning at verse 10, this is a dramatic way of God saying to the faithful ones, the remnant, the right people in the right place are doing the right thing at the right time. He's saying to them, because you did get discouraged and because you have your priorities got inverted, because you became lukewarm toward me and my work and my kingdom, because of that, you have become contaminated by the world. But listen, this is the greatest news. But from this day forward, what day is that? The day of which they repented. The day in which they reconsecrated themselves for the service of God. From this day on, the 24th day of the ninth month, from this day onward, what I'm going to do is that I'm going to bless you. I'm going to bless you. Do you receive it? From this day forward, I'm going to bless you. Verses 15 to 19, he says something important. He said, consider. Here's that word again I've been talking about in the last two messages. Consider, or give very careful examination to where you are now. Do a big audit of your life now, of your time, of your talent, of your treasure. How do you use it? Give careful thought now, which they did. Praise God. These folks did. And the last words of the prophet Haggai are directed to the governor, Zerubbabel. Listen to me, beloved. Everything hinges on leadership. Leadership can make or break an institution. Leadership can make or break a nation. Leadership can make or break a church. Leadership is of vital importance. It is so important to God that he saved his last words to the governor, Zerubbabel. He gives him a specific word because God values leadership. God understands the importance of leadership. God knows that. That is why he saved those words to him. Tell Zerubbabel, the governor, I will take you and I will make you like a signet ring. What is that? What does it mean? A signet ring, it was a very precious object for a king or a ruler, so much so that he either places it on his finger or he puts it on a cord around his neck. That's how important that signet ring was. And so God is saying to this godly leader, maybe discouraged, but he's saying to him that God is going to guard him so that the remnant will remain strong. Isn't that amazing? Isn't that amazing? So what is God saying? Listen to me. Here's what he's saying. Even in the midst of your discouragement, even in the midst of your disappointment, even in the midst of disheartening circumstances, I am sovereign. I'm in control. I stand behind all of my promises. No matter how bleak it may look, no matter how dark it may appear, no matter how difficult it is, no matter how foreboding the circumstances, I am the Lord. Amen.
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5: Have you ever been on the receiving end of help that only made things worse? A well-meaning friend whose words cut deeper than the wound itself. Job knew that pain all too well. Hi, I'm Clayton Bjellin, and today on Insight for Living, Chuck Swindoll shows us how Job's friends, while he was suffering, buried him with shame. And we'll see how Job responded. And there's a lesson here for anyone who's ever tried to comfort a hurting soul, and for someone who's been hurt by that comforting. It all points us back to God. Chuck titled this message, "The Futility of Unscrewing the Inscrutable."

There are times my heart truly goes out to Job. This is one of those times. I doubt that anyone has ever called you a maggot or a worm. I think Bildad had absolutely no use for Job. Get out of my life. His final speech ends with this kind of major put down. There are a lot of sideline lessons to learn from our studies, and one of them is whenever you have the opportunity to minister to whomever, putting them down never helps. Never. But that's what these men seem to be so good at. So is it any wonder that Job begins with a series of sarcastic verbal slams in return? What a help you are to the weak. How you have saved the arm without strength. Seems like the Hebrew is saying, how you have saved with your arm the one without strength. That seems to be the idea. What counsel you have given to one without wisdom. What helpful insight. What helpful insight you have abundantly provided. My. Ooh. To whom have you uttered words? And whose spirit was expressed through you? Oh, you have really got the corner on truth, Bildad. What Job lacked in tact, he made up for in total honesty. By the way, sores will do that to you. There's something about pain and the continuation of it that finally removes most of the tact and just gets down to the red, raw facts of life. Even those who are stubborn and rebellious, when they have a lot of pain, there's then a lot of reality. There's no tact here with Job. When you're covered with sores and you're running a high fever and you haven't gotten the sleep you need and you haven't gotten the food you should have and your body is emaciated, you're candid. A lot of help you've been, Bildad. You know, I'm just going to be painfully honest here and say, sometime we who give wrong counsel need that kind of response. We who have these pious words for those who are going through something that we can't even imagine, we who have those big answers and long, drawn-out, sometimes put-downs and shame-based comments for things they're going through, we need to be told off. Bildad deserved that kind of response. Remember that little prayer I gave you a couple of times ago? Lord, help me today not to add to anybody's burden. Remember that? I hope you wrote that down. I've got that on my desk, and I read it now every morning. Lord, help me not to add to anybody's burden. Help me to speak truth. And where I can, help me to comfort. And where I don't know, help me to say it. And where I feel badly for someone, help me to say that. But help me not to add to their burden. If they're going to hell and back through their experience, I don't need to assist them along the way in any put down. I need to be a comfort to them. Bildad didn't learn that principle. Now, what's interesting is that Job becomes the teacher. Instead of Bildad teaching Job, Job decides, since you don't have any answers, let me tell you about this God who hasn't revealed all the whys and wherefores in his activities. Beginning at verse 5 over to verse 13, Job takes Bildad through the paces. And here is what we would call a fascinating cosmological explanation. He starts with the departed spirits of the dead, and he goes all the way to the top of the universe. And in a simple, general manner, Job says to Bildad, God is in control of every bit of it. He knows about it, he understands it, and he is responsible in the midst of all of it. None of it is a surprise to the living God. He begins with verse 5, the departed spirits. He uses three words to describe their location: waters, Sheol, and Abaddon. The departed spirits tremble under the waters and their inhabitants. Naked is Sheol before him. Sheol is the place of the departed dead. And Abaddon has no covering. It's a synonym for Sheol. This is a resplendent mosaic of the living God's superiority over all. He's sovereign. He is sovereign even over the departed spirits covered by the waters in the place of Sheol and Abaddon.
Now look at where he moves. He stretches out the north over empty space and hangs the earth on nothing. Isn't this amazing? This is an ancient piece of literature, but it's pure truth. He hasn't been contaminated by the evolutionary thinking of the scholars of the 20th century or 21st century. He just believes by faith that when God put it together, he stretched it out over empty space and he hangs the earth on nothing. Right? That's no problem with God. He made stuff out of nothing. He made nothing. I mean, it's all his. He put it all together. Bereshith bara Elohim et hashemayim et haaretz is the way they say it in the Hebrew, as you began, in the beginning. God made the heavens and the earth. I mean, the theories today that we're told about creation takes more faith to believe them than the fiat word of God. God simply states it. Let it be and it becomes, and he hangs it on nothing. This is beautiful. Job is beginning to teach Bildad, whether Bildad's listening or not, who knows. But the beautiful thing is that Job has a relationship with God that Bildad never heard of. And in that relationship, he relies on God for whatever he needs. Some time ago, a teacher sent me a very interesting piece written by a 21st century teacher to the school administration to describe the dilemma of being a teacher in this world in which we live. Let me see if I've got this right. You want me to go into that room with all those kids and fill their every waking moment with a love for learning? Not only that, I'm supposed to instill a sense of pride in their ethnicity, behaviorally modify disruptive behavior, observe them for signs of abuse and t-shirt messages. I'm to fight the war on drugs and sexually transmitted diseases, check their backpacks for guns, and raise their self-esteem. I am to teach them patriotism, good citizenship, and sportsmanship and fair play, how and where to register to vote, how to balance a checkbook, how to apply for a job. I'm to check their heads occasionally for lice, maintain a safe environment, recognize signs of potential antisocial behavior, offer advice, write letters of recommendation for student employment and scholarships, encourage respect for the cultural diversity of others, and oh yeah, always make sure that I give the girls in my class 50% of my attention. I'm required by my contract to be working on my own time, summer and evenings, at my own expense toward advanced certification and a master's degree, and after school. I am to attend committee and faculty meetings and participate in staff development training to maintain my employment status. I am to be a paragon of virtue, larger than life, such that my very presence will awe my students into being obedient and respectful of authority. I am to pledge allegiance to supporting family values, a return to the basics, and to my current administration. I am to incorporate technology into the learning and monitor all websites while providing a personal relationship with each student. I am to decide who might be potentially dangerous and are liable to commit crimes in school or who is possibly being abused, and I can be sent to jail for not mentioning these suspicions. I am to make sure all students pass the state and federally mandated testing in all classes, whether or not they attend school on a regular basis or complete any of the work assigned. Plus, I am expected to make sure that all of the students with handicaps are guaranteed a free and equal education, regardless of their mental or physical handicap. I am to communicate frequently with each student's parent by letter, phone, newsletter, and grade card. I am to do all of this with just a piece of chalk, a computer, a few books, a bulletin board, a 45-minute more or less planned time, and a big smile, all on a starting salary that qualifies my family for food stamps in many states. Is that all? And you want me to do all of this and expect me not to pray?

even help me turn again to the living God? Let me tell you about this God. Let me tell you about the reason I can keep going and not give up and not take my own life. Talk to me about him and talk truth. And don't be afraid to say those tough words, I don't know. So since you won't say them, let me explain to you the vastness, the incredible incomprehensibility of his nature, the inscrutable power of his person, controlling those who have gone beyond to death, as well as still being involved from the creation of this earth, verse 8, wrapping the waters in his clouds, and the cloud does not burst under them. He obscures the face of the full moon and spreads his cloud over it. He's inscribed a circle on the surface of the waters. Perhaps that has a reference to the rainbow. Perhaps it has a reference to the curvature of the earth and the vastness of the seas. Maybe it was an ancient reference to the creation of this canopy about this earth. At the boundary of light and darkness, the pillars of heaven tremble and are amazed at his rebuke. He quieted the seas with his power. Only he can do that. By his understanding, he shattered Rahab. He mentions later the piercing of the fleeing serpent. Those are pictures of poetic pictures of evil. He is in charge of all of that. He has all of that under his control. By his breath, the heavens are cleared. Behold, says Job when he gets to verse 14. I love this 14th verse. As magnificent as all of these things are, what I have shared represents only the fringes. Isn't that a great word? The fringes, the edges of his ways. They are merely quiet whispers of his voice. They're just the hushed tones of what he's revealed. How faint a word we hear of him, but his mighty thunder. Who can understand? Another way of saying is that who can withstand? We who live in Texas hear a little of thunder. Every once in a while, there come a real frog strangler. And just before that rain comes, there is a lightning through the skies. Man, it's worth staying up for it late. You know, the whole neighborhood lights up. Wow, look at that. And then you go, you're ready for this. That's the thunder you can hear. But if that's just his whisper. If he ever let it loose, we'd all be deaf. We'd fall flat. That's Job's concept of the living God. Bildad, tell me that. I mean, when you put the vastness of this universe in this kind of setting, in the stellar spaces and the natural elements and the life below, on and above the seas and on the earth with the reptiles and the fish and the fowls and the natural elements about us, and to think that he, in all of the galaxies around all of this universe, he comes and finds that little green pea called Earth and locates us and knows even the hairs on our head. It is high. I cannot attain to it. What is man that you are mindful of him, or the son of man that you visit him? I need that when the sores on my body are running with pus and the fever won't go down. Job ends where Bildad should have begun. Who can understand? Which reminds me of the three most unusual English words you will ever hear adults say. I don't know. Do it again. I don't know. Tomorrow morning, before you shave, guys, as you look at what we have to look at every day, practice the words. I don't know. No. So that when someone at the office brings up an issue that is beyond you, say, I don't know. When they talk about how God is a good God, and they've listened to the televangelist who told them how everything works out great, just in the next 30 minutes, if you give enough, it'll work out great. And it's amazing how all of it's going to be downhill slide. Just trust him. After all, he's got this wonderful plan, and you'll be able to enjoy it. Just give to us.

0: 1-800, just call the number. You remind them you don't know. Say it. Say it again. Say it again. Say it again. You know the living God by faith, but you don't know his ways. His ways are higher than your ways. His thoughts are greater than your thoughts. You don't have to know. If you say you know, you're phony. Most brilliant men you can study under, I've had the privilege in theology to study under, and every one of them knew how to say those words. I don't know. Which began to teach me how incredibly vast is my Heavenly Father, and that he is trustworthy. And I can believe him, I can believe in him without being able to explain his ways. And I can put my hand on the arm of the friend I'm with at the hospital and say, not only do I not know, no one knows. How unsearchable are his judgments and unfathomable are his ways. Doesn't mean he's not in control. It just means he isn't obligated to explain himself. Why did my dog die? Why did my dog get hit in the street when my neighbor's dog is 20 years old? Why is it that this tragedy happened at this time when, in fact, these countries, a tragedy would wake them up maybe? What is it about our family that goes through when that family? I don't know. In the final analysis, he knows and he does all things well. I am the clay, he is the potter. I am the disciple, he is the Lord. I am the sheep, he is the shepherd. That means I am to be humble and trusting and available, not making demands, willing to adjust, to be submissive, to listen, to learn, to adapt to his leading, wherever it may go, whether I'm comfortable, happy, or not. That is obedience. Job, by now, is beginning to see it, and even at the end of his brief explanation, says, who can understand? It's a good time to return to my opening statement. The study of Job is essentially the study of God. It's essentially a study of God. I return again to Tozer. Without doubt, the mightiest thought the mind can entertain is the thought of God. And the weightiest word in any language is its word for God. A right conception of God is basic not only to systematic theology, but to practical Christian living as well. The Christian conception of God current in these years is so decadent as to be utterly beneath the dignity of the Most High God and actually to constitute for professed believers something amounting to moral calamity. The first step down for any church is taken when it surrenders its high opinion of God. The heaviest obligation lying upon the Christian church today is to purify and elevate her concept of God. In all her prayers and labors, this should have first place. We do the greatest service to the next generation of Christians by passing on to them undimmed and undiminished that noble concept of God which we received from our Hebrew and Christian fathers of generations past. This will prove of greater value to them than anything that art or science can devise. Train yourself to think theologically. Make it a determined purpose to think God's thoughts as you practice, I don't know. That's where faith steps in. What I cannot prove, and his word states, I believe. Even if I cannot explain it or in human terms defend it, I believe it. Let's bow our heads together. You've been very gracious to sit and to listen. Not an easy sermon to preach and an even harder one to hear. From the profound life of a remarkable suffering man, there emerges a story of life today, A life that includes tragedies, heartaches, heartbreaks, the permissive will of God allowing events of evil to transpire as evil men and women plan against good things and even innocent lives like children. You don't have to understand. But having come to an end of your own ability to explain, you must accept at that point faith somewhere fits into this equation. And I trust him whose ways are higher than mine. Though mysterious, I still believe he is good. Though inscrutable, I still believe God has integrity. Though the story doesn't end happily ever after, I still believe he is a God of grace. The cross looms large on the horizon as you look toward the future. And you must, each one of us must come to terms with it. Its message is a message of obedience, where the Son of God took the sins of the world and owned them. Who his own self bore our sins in his body on the tree. The sacred text says, your way to God, not understanding all about him, but having a relationship with him, must take you through the cross, where you acknowledge that your sins were paid for as well, and you trust him to take you where you cannot go on your own. To a place of forgiveness in this life and to eternal heaven in the next one. Believe today. Trust him now. Behold, our Father, we have touched only the fringes of your ways. We have heard only a faint word. Were you to reveal it all, who could possibly take it in? Who could survive? We hold you in awesome adoration. We sit before you in silent respect. Forgive us for filling spaces with meaningless words and attempting to justify your hand when you need no defender. I pray that you will help us as our paths cross the Jobs of our lives or as we endure them ourselves, to be more gracious and less dogmatic, to be quicker to say, we're here, but we can't explain all the whys. May we remember, Lord, that you are the Father, we are the children. You are the Lord, we are the servants. As we're dismissed today, our Father, from this time of worship, give us comfort in knowing that he who is inexplicable and inscrutable and unfathomable loves us, cares for us, and of all things has provided a way to know him. Thank you for Christ, who loved us and gave himself for us. In becoming a man, he identified with our ways. Thank you for the path you have opened to heaven. By faith, we walk it confident in Christ and not of ourselves.
1: When someone we love is hurting, the kindest words are often the simplest. I'm here, but I don't understand any more than you do. We don't have to defend God. We don't have to explain the mystery. Our role is to point one another to the one who loves us. This is Insight for Living, and Chuck Swindoll titled today's message, The Futility of Unscrewing the Inscrutable. Much as we might try, we cannot dismiss the raw authenticity of Job's story. It's not just a distant parable, something tragic that happened to someone else somewhere else a long, long time ago. We know it's relevant because, well, we've been there. We've been confused by God. We've been stymied by his ways. But here's what Chuck Swindoll wants you to know. The God who met Job in the most confusing season of his life is the same God who is present in yours. To learn more about all the resources we have available on the life of Job, do visit us online at ifl.org.au. I'm Clayton Bjellin, inviting you to join us again when Chuck Swindoll continues his comprehensive study on the life of Job, Monday on Insight for Living.

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6: Where I come from, meekness is just another word for weakness. So why did Jesus say, "Blessed are the meek"? And is meekness a quality that you and I should search out or shun? Hi, I'm Bernie Diamond. Welcome again to the program as we finish up this week by taking a look at this whole meekness thing from a different perspective. And do stick with me because very soon I'll be telling you about my latest life application book. It's called Walking with the Spirit, and I'd love to send you a free copy to help you live the amazing life that God always intended. But this is the very last week it'll be available, so don't miss out. Can I tell you one of the most exciting things that I've discovered in life? It's this. That when I just get on and do the good things that God's called me to do day after day, not perfectly, mind you, not always brilliantly, but just doing them quietly, I get this deep sense of satisfaction from just doing those things. Now, that doesn't sound like a particularly earth-shattering insight until you understand that for most of my life, at least the first 36 or so years, I was flat out chasing and achieving success and recognition and reward. And I can truly say that not once during that time did I taste the sweet delight that I know today. It's like night and day. Once the world was kind of a murky monochrome, today I get to live life in a full, vibrant technicolor. I can't begin to put words around the difference. And in a sense, it's taken me years to kind of reflect on that and figure out what was going on. To tell you the truth, I didn't like everything Jesus had to say right from the beginning. Like this one, "Blessed are the meek, for they shall inherit the earth." Well, meekness, from where I come from, is just another word for weakness, buddy. I mean, it's a dog-eat-dog business world, and you have to claw your way to the top and tread on other people and make it and reap it and spend it. It's all about fame and fortune, buddy. It's all about making it. And I had those things, at least in the sphere in which I worked. I travelled the world speaking at large IT conferences, and I had a big car and a big salary, and I could eat at any restaurant I wanted to, and basically I could buy just about anything I wanted to. And yet the sweet delight of fulfilment in life eluded me. I was getting it all. It just wasn't satisfying me. Then I became a Christian and started reading some of what Jesus had to say. And this saying, "Blessed are the meek, for they shall inherit the earth," well, it was definitely not on my hit parade. Why? I didn't want to become some mealy-mouthed, meek little mouse. Some sort of weakling, you know, wearing boring clothes, smiling lamely, letting people use me as a doormat. You go to church on Sunday morning with an ever-graying congregation. Meekness was some kind of wimpishness and failure and capitulation. And then one day, I read the definition of the Greek word in the New Testament that we've translated to read meek. Let me read it to you word for word, because it's not very long. Meekness is mildness of disposition, gentleness of spirit. Meekness towards God is that disposition of the spirit in which we accept his dealings with us as good, and therefore without disputing or resisting. In the Old Testament, the meek are those who wholly relied on God rather than their own strength to defend them against injustice. So meekness towards evil people means knowing that God is permitting the injuries they inflict, that he's using them to purify us, and that he'll deliver us in his good time. Meekness may not be about being a wimp, but about accepting everything that happens to me as being from God, and so not fighting it. Now, that really fits with what we've been talking about this last week, flying under the radar, ditching this addiction to worldly success and recognition, and having my way and reaping the reward, and just quietly getting on with life and honouring God and doing the stuff he's called each one of us to do. And when people come after us with a meat cleaver, and, you know, they inevitably do, just relying on God to keep us safe rather than retaliating in our own strength. Hoo-wee, man, that is going to be hard. The more I thought about it, the more I came to realize that meekness actually requires an enormous strength and self-control. A meek person is someone who keeps their strength in check. I constantly have people come against me in ministry and in life, and it's amazing how many people don't understand what God's called me to do. And I'm sure you have the same from time to time. My old way of handling it was to saw them in half. I mean, my tongue can make a grown man cry at 30 paces. I tell you, it's a scary thing. I can be a very scary person. And I used to tear people apart, limb by limb, with words and with logic. Meekness is the exact opposite of that. Meekness says, I don't have to win. And that's so counterintuitive, isn't it? Yet Jesus says, blessed are the meek, for they shall inherit the earth. Blessed, happy, joyous. Because instead of winning the odd battle today, they end up winning in the long run. They inherit the earth. See, an inheritance is not something you get now. It's something you get later. Jesus is saying, blessed are those who lose now, for they will win later. Jesus put it another way too. We looked at it yesterday on the program. He said, truly I tell you, unless a grain of wheat falls to the ground and dies, it remains only a single seed. But if it dies, it produces many seeds. If you love your life, you'll lose it. But if you hate this life in this world, you'll keep it for eternity. See, again, Jesus is talking about reaping a harvest, an inheritance. When? Not now. Later. And that takes such enormous faith. It takes such enormous courage to rest in God and that other people do things and behave badly and for us not to attack them back, for us not to get our way, for us not to say, you know something, I have rights, I've got to win here. No, Jesus wants us to leave him alone and to reap the harvest later. And so, you know, when I started to live my life that way, as I said, I didn't do it perfectly and I still don't do it perfectly. We all have our days. But just living like that with all my heart, deciding I don't have to win anymore, just doing the best I could, knowing that day by day God would bring me battles where I'd have to lay down my right to win and it would hurt and it would be hard. Honestly, each one was difficult at the beginning, but little by little, I've withdrawn from being Bernie the Bully. My name, Bernard, literally means to be as strong as a bear, and I am. One of the strongest people you'll ever meet. Mentally tough, geared to success. And God has called me to lay down the winning and just day by day follow him. And sometimes, you know, people do things and say things and they hurt so much. And that's the time when I just go to God and say, Lord, I just believe in your word. And you've called me to lay this down. It's not about my success, my limelight, my being seen by people to win. It's about dying to self, giving up the success and the recognition thing. You know what I've found? Even though it's hard, this sweet delight of trusting in his protection, in what he brings day by day, in his provision, just quietly getting on with life without fanfare or drama, is such a sweet thing. Well, that's my story. What's yours? Life's messy. Have you noticed? And when the stuff we're going through threatens to derail us altogether, well, what we desperately need is a helping hand. That's why I'd so love to send you a free copy of my latest book, Walking with the Spirit. Because God's Word, man, it's alive and active, amen? So I'm praying that through this book, He'll help you experience the power of the Spirit firsthand. You can request your free copy right now. 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Hey, thank you so much for joining me. I'm Bernie Diamond. Catch you again, same time Monday, with a different perspective.
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0: On Vision Australia Radio, welcome to TV Today for Friday, the 4th of September, 2026. My name is Brian LeCornu. 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At 10 a.m, Amanda and Alan's Italian Job, The Garden, rated PG. Amanda and Alan face their biggest challenge yet as they tackle the garden, an overgrown patch of land on the side of the mountain that's been untouched for over a decade. At 12:58 p.m, Portrait Artist of the Year, rated PG. 9 Australian artists compete in a 4-hour heat, painting celebrity sitters Carrie Bickmore, Mark Fennell, and Ellie Cole. Using various techniques and mediums, they showcase their distinctive creativity and skill. At 1:48 p.m, The Cage, rated M. Matty and Leanne both work at The Envoy, one of Liverpool's last independent casinos. Both are drowning in debt. Unbeknownst to each other, both have been stealing from the casino's cage and cooking the books. Continuing on ABC TV at 4:44 p.m, Long Lost Family, What Happened Next? In this episode, we follow three stories of sons coming to terms with the past. At 7:31 p.m, Gardening Australia, Costa and the crew return in a refreshed season full of inspiring stories, practical ideas, and beautiful gardens. Your weekly fix of gardening goodness starts here. At 8:18 p.m, St. Pierre, Reap What We Sow, rated M. Amidst several personal revelations, Archer's investigation into Gallagher comes to a head when a murdered body washes up on shore. And finally on ABC TV at 9:03 p.m, Portrait Artist of the Year, rated PG. 9 Australian artists compete in a 4-hour heat, painting celebrity sitters Carrie Bickmore, Mark Fennell, and Ellie Cole. Using various techniques and mediums, they showcase their distinctive creativity and skill. On ABC Family at 2:09 a.m, Mallory Towers, The Exam. The fourth form girls are full of nerves. It's the Saturday of the school certificate examination. Daryl knows how important it is that she pass if she wants to become a doctor one day. Turning now to ABC Kids, at 8:05 a.m, Ginger and the Vegasaurs, Play Rock. The baby P. Rexes are fighting over who gets to play with their recently discovered rock. Seeing the squabble, Ginger arranges a timeshare deal, letting each of their personalities shine. At 9:02, Play School, Playtime with Pets, Furry Friends. Cuddly kittens and puppies join Kang and Takea on Play School. Kang's dog Lumi visits and shows off her awesome tricks. Takea makes yummy dog biscuits, and we see what Scrap and Diddle get up to when no one's home. At 10:58, Bluey, Exercise. Bingo pretends to be Boss Bluey's new employee in the middle of Dad's backyard workout. At 11:17, Gardening Australia Junior, Water to the Rescue. 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At 2:48, Gardening Australia Junior, Cubby Construction Site. Millie and the kids search for tree branches and build a cubby from the branches and string, and then plant a simple, beautiful garden around it. They have a picnic out front. Continuing on ABC Kids at 3 p.m, Play School, Humpty and Dad. In this special episode, Humpty and his dad have fun building a cubby and are joined by Hamish Blake with the toys to say a very happy Father's Day to the dads and father figures of Australia. At 5:20 p.m, Octonauts, the Octonauts and the Yeti crabs. As Tweak tests the GUP-X deep down in the Midnight Zone, a Yeti crab cuts a vital electrical wire in the ship and cuts off all power, endangering itself and the Octonauts. At 6:27 p.m., The Adventures of Paddington, Paddington and the Chores List. The family all have chores except Paddington. So as not to be excluded, Mr. Brown creates a list for him to follow, but Paddington picks up the wrong list. At 4:50 a.m., Maddie and Triggs, meditation. Mum's got a new sound bowl, and Triggs is eager to join her for some meditation. But Maddie soon begins to realise that people have very different ways to feel calm and relaxed. At 5:09 a.m., Star Wars Young Jedi Adventures, Nash's Race Day. Nash's Jedi friends help her compete in a race. At 5:33 a.m., Octonauts Above and Beyond, Barnacle Geese. Parney rescues a newborn goose from tumbling off a cliff, but as soon as he gets it back to its nest, back atop the cliff, it jumps again. Parney calls on the Octonauts to figure out why the chick is behaving that way. And finally, on ABC Kids at 5:44 a.m., Thomas and Friends, All Engines Go. Diesel's Bad Day. When Diesel's bad behaviour threatens to ruin a big delivery, Bruno is the one who figures out why his friend is upset. With Thomas's help, he cheers Diesel up and the delivery gets done. On ABC News at 9:30 p.m., foreign correspondent, check the classification. As world news continues to dominate our headlines, foreign correspondent continues to bring you an action-packed season of stories reflecting the times in which we live. On ABC Entertains at 7:31 a.m., Miraculous Tales of Ladybug and Cat Noir, Revelator, rated PG. Marinette and Adrian, the most famous couple in Paris, attract the attention of an unscrupulous influencer who will do anything for repercussion, even destroy the love between them. At 9:33 a.m., Stories from Magic Beach, Castle versus Castle. Lucy wakes up to find herself on the magic beach with all of her friends building sandcastles. Lucy begins to imagine a terrible sandcastle war, complete with robots, throwing stars, and epic battle music. At 12:24 p.m., Professor T, Ring of Fire, rated M. A young woman is left badly burned and in a coma after a fire in a student flat. Professor T helps the police in a race against time to find who did it before they strike again. This episode is repeated at 1:25 a.m. At 1:12 p.m., The One That Got Away, rated M. Helen is missing as the countdown to Day 7 nears. Will Helen be the next victim? And finally, on ABC Entertains, as we mentioned before, at 1:25 a.m., a repeat of the Professor T episode Ring of Fire. On SBS main channel at 7:35 p.m., The Good Ship Murder, Series 3, rated PG. A grieving widow is murdered and Jack and Kate uncover a web of drug smuggling and betrayal. With unexpected help from peers, they close in on the truth. Marlowe's condition worsens. On SBS World Movies at 7:35 p.m., Practical Magic, rated M. Two sisters born into a family of witches confront a generations-old curse, discovering the strength of love, loyalty and magic in the face of danger. And at 9:30 p.m. on World Movies, The Post, rated M. As explosive government secrets come to light, journalists and publishers must decide whether to risk their futures in defence of a free press. And now for today's audio-described movie review. The movie Shine, made in 1996 and rated PG, runs for 1 hour and 45 minutes and is currently streaming on ABC iView. It traces the volatile journey of piano prodigy David Helfgott, detailing his troubled relationship with his father, his tragic mental breakdown, and eventual resurrection as a brilliant performer. This review of Shine, written by Luke Buckmaster in December 2013, is from the Guardian.com website. Shine, rewatching classic Australian films. There are films we see and films we remember. Few leave as lasting an impression as this 1996 biopic starring 43-year-old Geoffrey Rush in the breakthrough role that won him an Oscar. When audiences met David Helfgott in Scott Hicks's 1996 biopic Shine, they met a character they would never forget. Drenched from the rain, with a cigarette drooping from his mouth as he giggles and gabs at a million miles an hour, they watched in awe as Geoffrey Rush transformed before their eyes. Who was this actor, and where did he come from? Aged 43 when Shine opened, Rush was a late bloomer. If we brush aside every genre we use to contextualise cinema, every shorthand we use to describe the stories we watch, there are only two kinds of films: the films we see and the films we remember. Few films leave a lasting impression as great as Hicks's film about troubled genius, the cost of success and schisms between personal independence and family ties. Few films are also so affecting upon rewatch. It seems ridiculous to imagine anybody other than Rush, cast as the adult incarnation, three actors play him, of Helfgott, an acclaimed Australian concert pianist and former child prodigy, afflicted as an adult by schizoaffective disorder. But before Shine was green-lit, others saw it differently. Nobody wanted to make the film with Geoffrey Rush, Hicks has said. I had the most disrespectful things said to me. What sort of a failure is this guy? He's 43 years old. Forget about him. The film industry did not forget. Rush stole hearts, won an Oscar, and launched a prolific Hollywood career. There are no half measures in his performance. The adult version of Helfgott is the sort of character who can only be played with total immersion. Rush is so good, it is easy to forget Shine features two other great performances. One belongs to Noah Taylor, who plays Helfgott as an adolescent. The other is by Armin Mueller-Stahl as Peter, David's overbearing, win-at-all-costs father. The fraught relationship between them, David pliable and shy, Peter righteous and high-handed, is the crux of the film's dramatic tensions and the bedrock from which much of its power emanates. Establishing his talent and the burden of expectation heaped upon him, an early scene depicts David as a young boy, played by Alex Rafalovich, at a piano recital. As he begins to woo the judges, the piano literally starts rolling away. David adroitly moves with it, standing up and pouncing on keys. It's a great performance, but he doesn't win. In the next scene, Peter slams the Helfgott kitchen table and tells David a story about when he was a child and saved up to buy a beautiful violin. He asks David if he knows what his father did to it. "Yes, he smashed it," David responds. He's obviously heard the story many times before. Towards the end of the film, after many years of separation, Peter sees his son as an adult, mentally ill, for the first time. He recounts the story about the violin, again asking David if he knows how it ends. David responds, "What happened to it, Daddy? What happened to it? I've got no idea," and turns and faces the wall. Peter leaves without adding a word. It's a poignant scene, indicative of Hicks's directorial intuition, the strength of his actors and the economy of Jan Sardi's screenplay, which conveys dramatic meaning sharply and sparingly. Taylor, who also gained international attention for his role, is quieter and more measured than Rush. His sad and nervous eyes, sheltered behind thick black frames, are one of the images that linger. As the running time progresses, Taylor gradually begins to stutter, talks a little faster, and laugh Helfgott's awkward rat-a-tat laugh. In a sense, the actor's challenge was more difficult than that facing Rush. Taylor has to internalize his emotions, depict the aftermath of traumatized youth, while only nodding to the symptoms of a mental illness the film suggests is a consequence of childhood trauma. This hypothesis, while put forward with a convincing dramatic trajectory, landed shine in murky waters. Margaret Helfgott, one of David's sisters, argued his mental illness was probably genetic and campaigned against the film on the grounds of its depiction of their father, which she described as derogatory and insulting. Hicks responded with a letter to the Wall Street Journal that defended the film's authenticity and claimed David's other two siblings, Susie and Les, were happy with it. As always in the problematic genre of the biopic, where fictions are inevitably weighed against reality, Hicks's challenge was to find emotional truth. As a film about the psychological impact of formative relationships and the pressures of the win-at-all-costs mantra, Shine is a powerful, tender-hearted success. And that review of Shine by Luke Buckmaster from December 2013 is on the Guardian.com website. Shine is streaming on ABC iView. That's all for today. Coming up next, your guide to what's on VA Radio. I'm Brian LeCornu.
1: 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For our Adelaide and Darwin listeners, you will hear readings from today's The Advertiser. 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After your morning paper readings, Studio One with Sam and Lizzie, then Talking Vision. Following Talking Vision, the National Press live from our Adelaide studios will bring you the latest news from the Australian and Financial Review. 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

0: Health ministers call for urgent action amid a significant increase in aged care patients stuck in public hospitals. Two people charged as part of an investigation into alleged drug trafficking on Melbourne construction sites, and the Hawks stunned Frio in last night's qualifying final in Perth. ABC News with Mary McDonald. Good morning. But first, two Australians listed as missing following the flood disaster in Nepal have confirmed they are safe, but 36 other Aussies are among the thousands still missing. South Asia correspondent Rachel Clayton reports.
1: Nepali authorities say around 20,000 homes will need to be rebuilt in safer locations after last week's glacier collapse sent ice, rock and mud sweeping through the country's border region with China. Search and rescue operations are continuing with more than 9,000 Nepali army troops deployed alongside personnel from India, China and South Korea. Teams are focusing on hydropower project tunnels where hundreds of people are believed to be trapped. Australia will also send 15 specialist operators to support the search. Meanwhile, attention is turning to humanitarian needs, with tens of thousands of displaced people, including children, in need of clean water, sanitation and nutritious food.
0: The states and territories have mobilised to call for urgent federal action as new data reveals the number of aged care patients stranded in public hospitals has risen by about 50% in 1 year. Here's National Health reporter Stephanie Dalzell.
2: Figures collated by the states and territories show there are now more than 3,700 aged care patients languishing in public hospitals across the country, an increase of about 50% since last September. State and territory health ministers will enter a meeting with their federal counterparts Mark Butler today, calling for urgent action. The meeting's chair, New South Wales Health Minister Ryan Park, says it's frustrating.
3: I'm really angry about it because it's having a big impact.
2: The federal government says it's pledged an additional 5,000 beds a year by 2029 as part of a $3.7 billion package.
0: The federal government is preventing enrolments into a graduate diploma that it fears is being misused by international students to prolong their stay in Australia. Isabella Tolhurst reports.
4: Transfers into the Graduate Diploma of Management have surged in recent years, with the government concerned international students are using it as a vehicle to maintain their visa status. Transfers into the vet course jumped from 500 to 4,000 in 5 years, but completion rates are significantly lower than other courses. By transferring into the diploma, students don't necessarily need to apply for a new visa. The Labor government will effectively shut down the course by preventing providers from commencing new students. It's the first use of the government's new course cancellation powers designed to prevent misuse of the visa system.
0: The Albanese government will today announce plans to spend $145 million on building more than 200 crisis and transitional houses in Victoria. The homes will be built across Melbourne and regional Victoria to support women escaping family violence and young people experiencing or at risk of homelessness. Paul Woppert is the chief executive of homelessness charity Melbourne City Mission. He says young people make up 10% of the homelessness population, but only take up 3% of available beds.
5: There are so many young people who are forced into homelessness from family violence mostly, but they're also trapped in a housing system that's been designed largely for adults. It's critical to make sure that we've got crisis beds every night.
0: The Royal Australian College of GPs says emergency departments in regional Victoria will continue to experience high demand if access to primary care in the community is not improved. The ABC has previously reported a number of regional Victorian hospitals are under pressure, with Ballarat-based hospital and Bendigo Hospital just this week releasing an alert that both EDs were experiencing very high demand and long wait times. RACGP Co-Deputy Chair and Beechworth Rural Doctor Christy Rodder says well-resourced general practices are critical for improved patient outcomes and reduced hospital demand. She says existing demand on hospitals would continue to get worse if GP clinics were not supported to treat patients with chronic health problems earlier.
6: And we're going to see that pressure flow onto the hospital system, so more crowding in emergency departments, more backlog of beds, more demand for residential aged care facility beds that don't exist.
0: A federal government spokesperson says it's investing in more doctors and nurses for regional areas, while the Victorian government says it's established 29 urgent care clinics to help meet demand. Police have charged two men and seized illicit drugs, steroids, peptides and cash as part of an investigation into drug trafficking on Melbourne construction sites. Andy Yu reports.
7: Detectives will allege two men and a woman have been involved in importing illicit drugs and steroids through the mail and trafficking them on building sites across Melbourne. Task Force Hawk focuses on criminal behaviour in the construction industry. Yesterday, police charged two men aged 32 and 35 with offences including steroid trafficking, drug and weapon possession. They'll face court early next year. A 27-year-old woman was also arrested and is expected to be charged on summons. During their arrests in Mulgrave and Fitzroy, detectives seized cocaine, MDMA, steroids, peptides, electronic devices, a taser, extendable batons and OC spray.
0: A former V-Line chief executive is among five people who have been sentenced over a corruption scandal involving the awarding of major contracts within V-Line and Metro to cleaning company TransClean. Melissa Brown reports.
8: James Pinder has been sentenced to 2 years and 8 months in jail and faces potential deportation after admitting to misconduct in public office and receiving secret commissions. Pinder was sacked as V-Line CEO after his appearance before a public inquiry into the matter and charged with misconduct in public office. The court heard he had established an undeclared relationship with TransClean boss George Haratos and corruptly received $330,000, influencing him to favour TransClean. The bulk of those funds were used to purchase a home in Williamstown after he was refused a bank loan. Four others were also sentenced after pleading guilty to their part in the corruption scandal.
0: Jurors in the trial of an American mother who killed her three children are in their sixth day of deliberations as they struggle to reach a unanimous verdict. North America correspondent Cayman Gock explains.
9: Lindsay Clancy's defence lawyer told the court there is one juror preventing the panel of 12 from reaching a unanimous verdict, accusing that individual of refusing to listen to the law on reasonable doubt. The judge said it is not proper for him to side with one juror or another. The jury has been deliberating for 6 days over whether Massachusetts woman Lindsay Clancy murdered her three young children in 2023. The prosecution argued she made a calculated decision to strangle them to death. Her lawyer did not dispute the killings, but argued she was suffering from postpartum psychosis and could not distinguish right from wrong. Cayman Gock, ABC News.
0: The celebrated author and women's rights activist Gloria Steinem has died aged 92. Here's Sara Amir.
10: The New York Times columnist and founder of Miss Magazine was one of the most visible symbols and potent voices of the movement known as second wave feminism in the 60s and 70s. She was a fierce advocate for feminist causes, speaking at college campuses, community centres, rallies and marches. Her foundation says she died in her home in New York City, surrounded by loved ones. Former US Secretary of State and First Lady Hillary Clinton has led the tributes, hailing her as one of the architects of the entire structure of women's equality. Kamala Harris, Nancy Pelosi, and Meghan Markle are among other prominent women to have paid tribute.
0: Now with sport, here's Jared Coote.
11: Hawthorn has produced one of the AFL's biggest upsets of the year, defeating minor premiers Fremantle by 32 points in their qualifying final in Perth. The fourth-placed Hawks dominated the first half, holding the Dockers to just one goal before the main break, going on to book a home preliminary final with a 10 goals 12.72 to 5.10.40 win. Fremantle coach Justin Longmuir says his side will regroup ahead of next week's semi-final against either Geelong or Carlton.
12: We've earned the right for a double chance. There's multiple ways you can get to where we want to get to.
11: Men's world number four, Felix Auger-Aliassime, has suffered a shock second-round loss to 50th-ranked Karen Khachanov at the US Tennis Open in New York. The Canadian won the first set, but eventually lost 6-7, 6-3, 6-2, 6-2. In the women's draw, Japanese tennis player Naomi Osaka has beaten Czechia's Katerina Siniakova. Osaka fired down 11 aces in the 6-2, 5-7, 6-1 victory. Eighth seed Iga Swiatek cruised past Nadia Podoroska in straight sets. And Spanish cyclist Enric Mas has extended his overall lead at the Vuelta a España as Slovenia's Jakub Omerzil won stage 12.
0: To the weather now, and there's a strong wind warning for the East Gippsland coast. For the state, patchy morning fog about the north, partly cloudy with isolated patchy showers about the coasts and ranges during the morning, cloud and showers increasing and extending from the west during the afternoon and evening. For Melbourne, partly cloudy, the very high chance of showers, most likely this evening, with a top today of 18 degrees. Tomorrow, showers 19, a shower or two on Sunday, 17, Monday, a shower or two and 15. Right now in Melbourne, it's 8 degrees.
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15: 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While we work, Eastern Freeway will be closed between Chandler Highway and Tram Road from the night of the 11th of September to the morning of the 14th of September. Significant delays expected. 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
24: 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Remember Day 19.
25: Killed Osama bin Laden. Hello and welcome to On This Day. I'm Marilyn Barclay, and today is Friday the 4th of September. To begin today's program, we pay tribute to a truly iconic Australian. Many people would remember the shock felt on this day in 2006 when hearing of the death of crocodile hunter Steve Irwin. Steve Irwin was born on the 22nd of February 1962 in Essendon in Melbourne,

Rob Python, for a pet. He grew up learning how to catch and care for crocodiles and used his skills to assist the Queensland Government's East Coast Crocodile Management Program, which involved, among other ventures, catching North Queensland crocodiles. In 1991, Irwin took over the running of the reptile park, which was later renamed Australia Zoo. As a passionate environmentalist, Irwin became known for the television program The Crocodile Hunter, an unconventional wildlife documentary series which he hosted with his wife, Terry Irwin. Irwin's outgoing personality, energetic vitality, and outrageous antics in the series made him an international celebrity. On this day in 2006, Irwin was filming an underwater documentary off the Great Barrier Reef when he was fatally pierced in the heart by a stingray barb. His wife Terry, daughter Bindi and son Bob have continued Steve's remarkable legacy of caring for a variety of wildlife and raising environmental awareness across the world. And now we turn to a company that is so big, its name has become a verb. Google was founded by Larry Page and Sergey Brin while they were PhD students at Stanford University in California. They incorporated Google as a privately held company on September 4, 1998. Page and Brin originally nicknamed their new search engine BackRub because the system checked backlinks to estimate the importance of a site. Eventually, they changed the name to Google, originating from a misspelling of the word Google, which is the number one followed by 100 zeros, and was picked to signify that the search engine was intended to provide large quantities of information. Rapid growth since this incorporation has triggered a chain of products, acquisitions, and partnerships beyond Google's core search engine. Its mission statement from the outset was to organize the world's information and make it universally accessible and useful, and its unofficial slogan was "Don't be evil." Its market dominance has led to prominent media coverage, including criticism of the company over issues such as copyright, censorship, and privacy. And as we head to our first music break, American singer Beyoncé Knowles was born on this day in Houston, Texas in 1981. Knowles started performing in singing and dancing competitions. She began her music career at the age of 16 when she became lead singer of R&B girl group Destiny's Child. Managed by her father, Matthew Knowles, the group became one of the world's best-selling girl groups of all time. In 2003, Knowles released her debut album, Dangerously in Love, which established the singer as a solo artist worldwide. It earned 5 Grammy Awards, and now she's one of the best-selling music artists of all.

That was Beyoncé with Single Ladies. Now we go to this day in 1957, when the then Governor of Arkansas, Orville Faubus, ordered National Guardsmen to prevent black students from attending an all-white school. Civil rights for African Americans was becoming a prominent issue in the 1950s. In 1954, the United States Supreme Court had declared all laws establishing segregated schools to be unconstitutional, and it called for the desegregation of all schools throughout the nation. On the morning of the 4th of September, 1957, 9 black students were due to enroll in the previously segregated Little Rock Central High School. The governor of Arkansas rallied 270 armed National Guardsmen to prevent the 9 students from entering the school. President Eisenhower intervened and deliberated with the governor and the mayor of Little Rock for 18 days. During this time, there were many scenes of racial hatred and prejudice, and it was feared that the tensions would escalate into violence. Eisenhower was forced to send in 1,100 paratroopers to establish law and order. For the entire school year, the Federalized National Guard remained as a peacekeeping force and to protect the African American students. Rather than accept desegregation in schools, the governor closed all Little Rock High Schools for the 1958-59 school year. Now, what else happened on this day? In 1609, navigator Henry Hudson became the first European to discover the island of Manhattan, though debate continues as to whether it happened on the 4th or the 11th of September. In 1882, the first commercial central power plant in the US started generating electricity for customers. Called Pearl Street Station, it was built by Thomas Edison in Lower Manhattan in New York. In 1893, English author Beatrix Potter first wrote a story containing Peter Rabbit for a friend's 5-year-old boy who was recovering from scarlet fever. Potter would go on to write more than 60 books, including stories featuring Tom Kitten and Jemima Puddle Duck. In 1972, US swimmer Mark Spitz won a record 7th gold medal at the Olympic Games in Munich. In 2004, Simon Cowell's music competition show, X Factor, debuted in the UK and instantly became a star-making machine. Artists, including Little Mix, Leona Lewis, and One Direction, were all spawned by the program. And to end the program today, in 1989, Simply Red were on top of the ARIA chart on this day with their cover of If You Don't Know Me By Now. The song was originally written by Kenny Gamble and Leon Huff for Harold Melvin and the Blue Notes in 1972. The Simply Red version would also hit number 1 in the US.

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7: And it's a very good morning from the Your Morning Paper Round team. On this Friday, it is September the 4th. Friday, September the 4th, we've had our very first actual final. We had the pseudo-finals the week before.
8: But they were exciting.
7: They were very exciting, that's right. Yes, very exciting. But they weren't finals because they were wild card something. True. Anyway, the finals are on. The Melbourne football finals are on. And one game was played last night over in Perth. We'll have the result for you. Beth will tell you the result fairly shortly because it's on the front page of The Age. I'll be looking at the Herald Sun, I being John Westland and Beth being Beth Hewitt. I'm getting all this backwards. I told you this morning I was a bit discombobulated, so it's turning up on air. We'll have curated stories from The Age and The Herald Sun this morning for you. Hope you can stay with us for the next 2 hours. Let's first also welcome listeners in Perth who are joining us for the next couple of hours. Great to have you along. Today you can expect a top of 20 degrees with a shower or two. Currently it's about 15 degrees. Well, over in Melbourne, it's about 8 degrees, 8 or 9 degrees, and they're looking at a top of 18 degrees with some showers increasing between 1 and 5 millimetres of rain. And in the days ahead, tomorrow, Saturday, showers with a top of 19 in Melbourne, up to 10 millimetres of rain possibly tomorrow. Sunday, a shower or two and up to 17. Monday, a shower or two and 15. Tuesday, shower partly cloudy and 15 degrees. Wednesday, also 15 degrees, partly cloudy. And Thursday, partly cloudy, 16 degrees. A little bit of rain for the next couple of days and then just a cloud cover, but mid-teens. That's for Melbourne, and Perth is warming up slightly. For the next few days in Perth, you can expect tops of around 20 degrees and also partly cloudy for most of the days. A shower or two today, a shower or two tomorrow, but then warming up towards the end of the week, 25 on Thursday. That's in Perth. Just remember that's in Perth. We're bouncing off both sides of this great continent today, so it's great to have everybody along. It's coming up to 25 minutes to 8 o'clock. The Herald Sun this morning has got pictures of Geelong footballer and a Carlton footballer because that's the semi-final or the final that's being played tonight. The main story in the Herald Sun this morning is a plot to kill a judge. This is part of the ongoing tobacco war, which I think the coincidence is that that's also prominent on the front page of The Age. Beth.
8: Front page of The Age is footy, true. And it's a Hawthorn player because the Hawks won last night in Perth. So there'll be a bit of a review of that match later in the show. But there's also a beautiful photo of Franco Cozzo in an extremely ornate Baroque chair holding his little granddaughter or grandson. And I've got a story about, for the Franco Cozzo lovers, his Brunswick store is going to be open again by his daughters. And, we're not going to read the disability one, the teachers at the disability school, but that would have been read yesterday. It's just a repeat. So, yeah, that's The Age.
7: Well, it's coming up to, as I said, it's now coming up to 24 minutes to 8 o'clock. We'll have news from the ABC at 8 o'clock and again at 9. So over to Beth for the first story this morning.
8: Yeah, the first story is none of the ones I talked about in the intro, but it is on the front page of The Age. Arsonist left for dead. Police hunt tobacco shop firebomber who ditched burning accomplice. And this is by a big team of people, James Costa, Carla Jager, Eleanor Campbell and Shelby Brooks. An artist who left his mate for dead after he was engulfed in flames at a tobacco shop in Melbourne's West is being hunted by detectives as the city's wave of firebombings threatened to claim their third life. Arson Squad Detective Inspector Chris Murray vowed to hold the fugitive responsible if his 23-year-old co-offender dies, hitting out at youth offenders who are ruining lives by carrying out violent attacks ordered by organised crime syndicates. The two men both caught fire after ramming and setting alight the Boss Tobacco Shop in Melton about 2:50 a.m. yesterday. Police suspect it was a paid attack ordered online by an unknown crime syndicate. CCTV footage shows a white ute smashing through the shop's roller door before two hooded figures jump out carrying jerry cans into the premises. Soon after entering, a fireball blows the shop front open. The 23-year-old can be seen engulfed in flames rolling along the road to try and put them out. But instead of helping his fellow arsonist, walks away with fire on the sleeve of his top. A witness told 3AW she heard a loud bang and saw a young man on the ground pulling off his pants and screaming in agony. Over 50%, I'd say, of his body is burnt, the woman said. No skin left on his legs, on his hands. Murray said two men attempted to flee the crime scene by jumping into a getaway car while the 23-year-old was still on fire. They attempted to take off, but this individual, the individual who is currently in hospital, whose life is in critical condition, has fallen out of the vehicle, Murray said. His mate, his so-called mate, took off. The young man was found lying on the ground nearby by a Good Samaritan and flown to the Alfred Hospital, where he is fighting for his life. Murray urged the second man, who is believed to have significant burns to his hands and feet, to hand himself in to police before we arrest you on our terms, not yours. This individual will have life-changing injuries. His mate, when we catch him, will be charged with the offending that comes with this crime, he said. The detective said the force intended to hold the fugitive personally accountable for his co-accused injuries and hopefully not his death, he said. The pair's white ute was later found alight on the Western Highway in Hopetoun Park. Police say the fugitive hitchhiked to Bacchus Marsh with the driver now assisting police. Detectives are also searching for a silver single cab ute which was seen in the vicinity and was in convoy with the ute that rammed the tobacco shop. A local shop owner, who this masthead has chosen not to name for safety reasons, said the torch shop, the Boss, was a popular tobacconist in the area. The woman said she had recently seen a man surveilling the shop from his car on several occasions. Murray said it was hard to say whether the arson was connected to a recent spate of attacks linked to crime boss Fadi Hadera, who was gunned down in his Altona North home's driveway last month. Police are investigating whether that shooting, as well as two others, targeting Hadera's associates, are linked to his crime network's alleged involvement in a multi-million dollar tobacco and money laundering operation in Tasmania. Murray said he was sick and tired of the madness and hoped the latest incident would make youth offenders think twice about putting their hands up for ordered attacks. I just find it incredible that these youths are putting their hand up to do these jobs. They're ruining lives. They're ruining families' lives. We talk about the crime task business model, where young males, they're tasked to carry out a job on behalf of someone they wouldn't know, he said. We've had death, we've had serious injuries. It's just madness. They've got no idea what they're doing, none whatsoever. Melbourne's tobacco wars have already claimed two lives. In March, a 52-year-old man died after he sustained significant burns after carrying out an arson attack on Chapel Street Juice Bar in January 2025. Police now allege that fire was an insurance fraud. Burlesque performer Katie Tangi, 27, described by police as completely innocent, died in February 2025 after she became trapped in a burning home that was mistakenly firebombed by arsonists. Those responsible for Katie's death know they targeted the wrong house, and they have to live with the knowledge that they are responsible for the horrific death of a completely innocent young woman, Murray said at the time. The Melton Tobacco Store attack is the latest in a string of firebombings of shops and licensed venues across Melbourne carried out by The Commission, the organised crime gang founded by tobacco kingpin Kazem Kaz Ahmad. The nationwide syndicate, also known as the 313s, that's probably not the correct pronunciation, could be the 313s, is now under the control of 23-year-old Ali al-Husseini from Iraq. Under Husseini's reign, the 313s have deployed increasingly violent tactics to enforce their tobacco and extortion strongholds. Last month, the commission ordered the kidnapping and assault of family member of a tobacco store owner who refused to turn over control of his shop. It is believed to be the first time a kidnapping targeting a civilian has been used as a weapon of intimidation in the so-called tobacco war. Husseini is also suspected by police of orchestrating Melbourne's so-called Bar Wars, a ruthless extortion campaign targeting inner Melbourne nightlife venues where kidnapping and home invasions become a terrifying feature of the violence. So it was Arsonist Left for Dead. It was on pages 1 and 4 of The Age, reported by James Costa, Carla Yeager, Eleanor Campbell and Shelby Brooks.
7: It's 17 minutes to 8 o'clock, and continuing in exactly that theme, the front page of the Herald Sun is Judge Killplot. This is a report written by John Culler. Exclusive: tobacco war kingpin Kaz Hamad's evil plan to murder court official who jailed him, including attack with assassin drones. And the story itself is on pages 8 and 9 of this morning's Herald Sun. Exiled Melbourne illicit tobacco kingpin Kazim Hamad is threatening to kill the judge who sentenced him to life in prison in Iraq. Supreme Judicial Council President Dr. Farik Zidane lives in Baghdad's safe green zone with his wife and three young children, but authorities have uncovered plans by Hamad to have him assassinated. One extreme plot involved militia flying killer drones, similar to those used in the Ukraine war and the conflict in the Middle East, into the green zone and targeting his family. It's not known if Hamad was behind that specific threat, but Dr. Zidane's relatives, who are based in Sydney, have asked the Australian government to let his family relocate here on humanitarian grounds. They say they've written to Prime Minister Anthony Albanese, Foreign Minister Penny Wong, Home Affairs Minister Tony Burke, and their local MP, the Australian Federal Police Commissioner Chrissy Barrett, without receiving a reply. The brother-in-law of the judge, whom the Herald Sun has chosen not to name due to fears for his safety, said the lack of response sickened him. The only reason why Kazim Hamad received the sentence he did was because of the information the Australian authorities provided my brother-in-law. He said. They said that he did this and that, and that and was involved in bringing in drugs to Iraq and Australia, and bombings here too, killing many people, he added. My brother-in-law was lent on by very high-up Iraqi government and military officials to give him a reduced sentence. They offered him millions and millions for a 10-year deal, but my family said no because he was doing what was right. Now that Hamad is in prison, they don't want to know us. They've turned their eyes. It's sickening to me. It really is. Hamad was deported, ending up in his birth country, Iraq, after a stint in prison for drug importation. But the former Melbourne kingpin now runs his empire from an Iraqi cell and is Australia's top importer of illicit tobacco and vapes, taking advantage of the country's world-high tobacco tax and vape ban to earn billions of dollars. With 80% of all cigarette sales and 95% of vapes sold in Australia now illegal, such is Hamad's stranglehold on the black market that he can force both legal and illicit sellers to pay a CAS tax of $5,000 a month or be firebombed. There have been more than 200 tobacco-related arsons in Victoria alone and more than 300 nationwide. Several people have been killed in the tobacco wars, including the entirely innocent Katie Tangi after killers targeted the wrong house, which Beth spoke about just a bit earlier. Last month, Fadi Hadara, who'd been importing illicit tobacco for more than 15 years, was shot several times in the driveway of his North Altona home as he sat in his BMW. The relative of Dr. Zidane said his sister's family's world had been turned upside down. They have to change where they live in Baghdad, their journey plans everywhere. They have to drive around in a bulletproof car. Their three children can't play in the street with the other children. They're really scared for their safety, he said. They've been told he's coming for them. They have security everywhere, but it's not enough. He added, my brother-in-law is adamant he will stay, but my sister and the children, they want to come to Australia. They did what Australia asked, and now silence. In emails dated August 15 and 16, the relative said he had called Australia home for more than 20 years, owns a house and runs a business. He also says he's deeply grateful for the opportunities and safety this country's provided his family. But because of his Iraqi family's integrity, Australia's most wanted man, as dubbed by the AFP, had subjected them to repeated threats and attempts to improperly influence the judicial process, including offers of substantial sums of money in exchange for changing the verdict. Despite these threats and alleged attempts to interfere, he remains committed to the rule of law and carrying out his responsibilities with integrity, he wrote. Following the conviction, my sister, her children, and my parents became the targets of ongoing threats from individuals allegedly connected to the organised crime and trafficking networks. They've been forced to move from place to place and live in constant fear. Their lives are in immediate danger, and they're no longer safe in Iraq. So the front page story of the Herald Sun this morning, Judge Kill Plot, it's written by John Keller, and exclusive tobacco war kingpin Kaz Hamad's evil plan to murder the court official who jailed him, including an attack with assassin drones. And it's also on pages 8 and 9 of the Herald Sun.
8: Yes, the tobacco wars is a huge issue at the moment. John, and actually I'm going to read an article later in the show on the Coalition's policy plan, what they would recommend doing about it, but it's a huge issue for our governments. But we're going to move now to another issue for the government, migration. This is page 6 of The Age. PM warned migration cut could shutter country pubs. This is by Paul Sakal. Prime Minister Anthony Albanese is facing blowback from industry groups over his migration overhaul amid fears that regional pubs will shut down and food security will be compromised without enough foreign workers. As Home Affairs Minister Tony Burke scrambles to work out how to rein in migration without damaging the economy, Junior International Education Minister Julian Hill has used new powers to kill a dodgy graduate diploma course being used by tens of thousands of international students to visa hop and extend their stay by years. Labor is trying to bring net overseas migration from 300,000 down to its target of 225,000 after years of missed forecasts. A suite of changes to tighten up the system was abruptly delayed last month after ministers said it needed more work. One Nation and the Coalition are proposing large cuts to the inflow of migrants as fresh national accounts show the economy struggling to keep up with population growth. Separate to measures likely to be announced in coming weeks, this masthead revealed last month that Labor had quietly paused working holiday maker visa applications from 24 countries. Two dozen peak bodies wrote to Albanese on Wednesday about those changes, which they said could hurt industries and test Australia's arrangement with Asian nations to provide fertiliser in return for food. Backpackers make up about 44% of the horticultural peak harvest workforce. We are collectively calling for immediate clarity on your government's intent concerning proposed reform of the Working Holiday Maker program, the extent and effect of current administrative actions, and a commitment to consult, the industry chief said. Groups including the National Farmers Federation, Council of Small Businesses of Australia, Australian Restaurant and Cafe Association, and a range of agricultural groups said the backpacker scheme performed a dual role. As tourists, they argued, working holiday makers spent more time in regional areas than other visitors. As workers, restaurants, cafes, hotels, pubs, catering operators, retail and the care sectors, including childcare and early learning, rely on backpackers. These are precisely the services that make a regional community livable, the letter said. The business group's decision to unite against changes to backpacker visas reflects the economic trade-offs involved in the migration debate. This masthead previously reported ministers were concerned about the effect of proposed changes on the budget bottom line and labour shortages in critical industries. Australian Hotels Association Chief Executive Stephen Ferguson said pubs and clubs relied on backpackers and international students because the system for training locals was broken. He criticised the government for deprioritising hospitality training, even though the sector contributed $74 million to the Skilling Australians Fund. If they helped us train our own, we'd be far less reliant on immigration, at least as it relates to the kitchen, which is our chronic problem, he said, noting it took up to a year to bring a worker into the country once their application was approved. A former economist at the Productivity Commission, Cathal Leslie, rubbished the concerns of big business, writing that Australia could drop the ATAR score required to study to be a doctor, increase wages for aged care nursing to attract locals, and stop using cheap labour instead of innovating. Our lacklustre productivity performance has coincided with a migration program that is less skilled than advertised, Leslie said in the Australian Financial Review, arguing for net negative migration. Backpackers have proved a divisive issue. The Nationals and One Nation have pledged to protect the streams of visitors into regional areas. There is also bipartisan support for moves to reduce the number of international students. Labor has been working behind the scenes to rein in student numbers, raising visa fees well above the peer nations to $2,500 and rejecting a record high 40% of applications in the most recent time period. Hill used ministerial powers to cancel a graduate diploma course, the Graduate Diploma of Management, that has been used to game the visa system. His action yesterday was the first use of powers enacted by Parliament last year. The Coalition left behind a shocking mess in 2022 with unsustainably high growth in student numbers in the least reputable parts of the sector, and our high-quality student visa being degraded into a low-rent illegal work visa, Hill said. Nearly half of Australia's 900 vocational education providers are now offering the course, which has no prerequisites. Nearly half of the people who enrolled in the course, 18,340, did not actually study. So that was PM warned migration cut could shutter country pubs by Paul Sakal, page 6 of The Age.
7: Now, from page 7 of the Herald Sun, at about, we're up to 5 minutes to 8 o'clock, I've got a story that's going to bring a tear to any wine collector's eyes. Heist, Unleash Grapes of Wrath, Collector's Wine Vanishes, by Eli Greenblatt. Wine collectors are furious, and a storage giant is red-faced after hundreds of thousands of dollars worth of rare drops disappeared from secure vaults across three states. National Storage has come under fire after expensive bottles of wine were removed from its sites in Melbourne, Sydney and Adelaide, with alleged victims claiming the chain has abandoned them. Despite the buildings being ring-fenced with state-of-the-art CCTV, cameras at sign-in, security guards, alarms and sophisticated locks, the alleged thieves were able to break into National Storage's Wine Ark lockers at three buildings in three states, load their trucks with wine and drive off without being questioned. Penfolds Grange, Henschke Hill of Grace and Rockford Basket Press Wines, Crystal Champagne, Pricey Japanese Whiskey and a museum-aged Hungarian wine are among the alleged stolen tipples. A well-known Melbourne businessman said he'd had his wine vault in Hawthorne ransacked. One alleged victim said as much as $100,000 worth of his wine had been cleared from Artarmon in Sydney, while a high-profile South Australian winemaker said a case of 30-year-old Hill of Grace, which sells for more than $1,100 a bottle, was missing from his vault in National Storage's building in the Adelaide suburb of Klemzig. One Adelaide wine collector, who doesn't drink the wine but keeps his collection for investment purposes, had 150 bottles worth more than $100,000 taken from his vault. The haul includes 25 bottles of Dom Perignon, two 40-year-old Glenfiddich whiskey bottles, a bottle of Salon champagne that can sell for more than $2,500, as well as Krug champagne. Wine vaults are safe ways for collectors to... possibly not. Wine vaults are safe ways for collectors to store their vintages. Some can hold thousands of bottles in temperature-controlled rooms. They typically can be accessed at all hours. One alleged victim of the crime spree noticed his vault had been broken into when he popped in to grab a bottle on the way out to dinner. Another had a vault the size of a small bedroom that cost him $650 a month to maintain. Many storage companies offer a wine vault service, typically at a self-storage facility, and can charge a few dollars per wine per month or upwards of $100 a month, depending on the size of the vault. It's believed the value of the alleged theft, which took place in late July, is in the hundreds of thousands of dollars. Some of those affected are thought to be considering legal action against National Storage. The storage giant has written to one client saying it took immediate steps to secure his unit and contact him at the earliest opportunity. It's also pointed to his contract that states the facility is not liable for loss or damaged items, nor does it accept liability. However, the email, seen by the Herald Sun, also says National Storage is unwilling to provide further information about the alleged crime and encouraged its client to make a police report. So it's the first of, it's the story on page 7 of today's Herald Sun. Heists unleash grapes of wrath, collector's wine vanishes. yes, well, if you've got that much wine, it's going to happen, isn't it? You either drink it or you lose it. Very quickly, I can give you some weather for regional Victoria because we're broadcasting across regional Victoria and southern New South Wales. In Mildura, showers increasing with a top of 22. In Bendigo, showers increasing and a top of 17. Shepparton, showers increasing and 18. Albury, showers increasing, 18. Warrnambool, showers increasing, 17. Geelong, showers increasing, 17. And Warrigal, also showers increasing and 17 degrees. And here in Melbourne, showers increasing and 18 degrees. And in Perth today, it's you'll have, let me look at it, a shower or two and a top of 20 degrees. Morning paper round, it's 8 o'clock.
4: It's 8 o'clock. ABC News with Mary McDonald. Good morning. The Federal Treasurer says Australia is sending some of its best people to search for citizens missing in the Nepal flood disaster. Two more Australians have been found safe and well in Nepal and don't require consular assistance. There are still 36 Australians who remain unaccounted for. Jim Chalmers says the government holds concerns for those yet to be found.
9: Australia is sending some of its best people to that part of the world. Around 40 personnel are being sent there. About half of them are there already, part of our $11 million commitment. Good news that two Australians have been located overnight. We are concerned for the 36 who are still unaccounted for.
4: The Shadow Health Minister says reducing smoking rates is not the first priority of the opposition's illicit tobacco policy. If elected, the Coalition would slash the tobacco excise by 80%, along with regulating and taxing vapes and nicotine pouches for adults. Amid concern from the government and the Australian Medical Association that the plan would likely drive up smoking rates, Senator Anne Rustin says the purpose of the policy is to first smash the black market.
10: We obviously want to see smoking rates and vaping rates and the use of nicotine products reduced over time. But the absolute focus of this is to get this market out of the hands of organised crime.
4: Police have charged two men and seized illicit drugs, steroids, peptides and cash as part of an investigation into drug trafficking on Melbourne construction sites. Andy Yu reports.
11: Detectives will allege two men and a woman have been involved in importing illicit drugs and steroids through the mail and trafficking them on building sites across Melbourne. Task Force Hawk focuses on criminal behaviour in the construction industry. Yesterday, police charged two men aged 32 and 35 with offences including steroid trafficking, drug and weapon possession. They'll face court early next year. A 27-year-old woman was also arrested and is expected to be charged on summons. During their arrests in Mulgrave and Fitzroy, detectives seized cocaine, MDMA, steroids, peptides, electronic devices, a taser, extendable batons and OC spray.
4: The defence lawyer of accused triple murderer Lindsay Clancy has asked a US court to remove a juror in the highly watched case. Here's North America correspondent Cayman Gok.
12: A single juror appears to be blocking a verdict in the triple murder case, according to Lindsay Clancy's defence lawyer, who requested that person be removed for not following the law on reasonable doubt. The judge said discharging a juror is a sensitive undertaking and that it is not proper for him to side with one individual or another. The 12 jurors have deliberated for 6 days on whether or not the former nurse murdered her three children in the basement of her Massachusetts home in 2023. Lindsay Clancy's lawyer does not dispute the killings, but argues she was suffering from postpartum psychosis. The jury will continue deliberating tomorrow. Cayman Gok, ABC News.
4: To sport, and in the AFL, Hawthorn has stunned minor premiers Fremantle with a convincing 10-12-72 to 5-10-40 victory in their qualifying final in Perth, earning a home preliminary final. The Dockers started fast with Luke Jackson kicking the first of the match, but Hawthorn quickly gained control with their relentless pressure and ball movement. The Hawks now advance straight to a preliminary final at the MCG, while the Dockers must regroup and win through the semi-finals to keep their premiership campaign alive. Hawks star Jarman Impey says his side was confident coming into the match.
13: We knew that we had it coming tonight, but we felt confident internally. I suppose that's cliche, right? But you finished top four, so you come in confident. We've had the wins on the board to feel confident. We've been able to win in different facets of the game all year. So yeah, it was pleasing to come over and play well and to win.
4: And just ahead of the weather, two of Victoria's most popular ski resorts have announced they'll wrap up operations this weekend, adding to the growing list of winter holiday spots ending the snow season early. Olivia Sanders has the details.
14: Ski resorts at Mount Buller and Falls Creek have followed Mount Hotham's lead, announcing their winter ski seasons will end this weekend. Lower resorts at Mount Selwyn and Mount Baw already shut down operations for the season a fortnight ago. Mount Buller's weather station recorded a winter mean temperature of 1.9 degrees, nearly half a degree higher than its previous record. It comes as Victoria has recorded its warmest winter since records began in 1855 and continues a trend of declining snowfall across much of the Australian Alps.
4: To the weather now for the state: patchy morning fog about the north, partly cloudy with isolated patchy showers about the coasts and ranges during the morning, cloud and showers increasing and extending from the west during the afternoon. For Melbourne, partly cloudy, the very high chance of showers most likely this evening with a top today of 18 degrees. Tomorrow showers 19, a shower or two on Sunday and 17. Right now in Melbourne, it's 9 degrees.
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7: And you're listening to the Morning Paper Round on Vision Australia Radio. Great to have your company, John Westland and Beth Hewitt here this morning. On this Friday, it's the 4th of September. In this half hour, we'll be looking at some lost paintings, search for some lost paintings. We'll also be looking at a court case involving the former head of Victorian Railways. They're just two of the stories coming up. But over now to Beth, who's got a story of a quite different kind.
8: Yes, it's tourism, but the downside of tourism. This is page 2 and 3 of The Age. Locals resort to a gruesome tactic to deter influencers. It's by Eleanor Campbell. A scenic lookout north of Melbourne has gone so viral that locals have resorted to dumping roadkill to deter influencers from littering and trespassing on private land. The Milky Way Point Lookout, which sits on top of a hill that overlooks rolling slopes and green valleys stretching across central Victoria, about 100 kilometres north of Melbourne, has long been recognised for its panoramic beauty, but is suffering from an influx of visitors after going viral on social media. Influencers sharing photos and videos of two picturesque spots located along the same narrow one-way dirt road have lured hundreds of visitors to Strath Creek, a small rural farming town that borders the southern edge of the Tallarook State Forest. The main attraction is Hang's Tree, a large dead stringy bark on an organic farm overlooking the valley, about 100 metres before the main lookout. One tour operator is charging tourists more than $500 a day for, in inverted commas, viral magic tree photography. tours near the property. Some residents say they witnessed people defecating on private driveways, while other visitors left piles of garbage and toilet paper on cattle grazing land and outside people's homes. Alex Whitford, who grew up 15 minutes away in Broadford, has started organising local cleanups 2 to 3 times a week with other concerned community members. Last Tuesday, the group filled 13 bags with nappies, coffee cups, toilet paper and other rubbish left behind by visitors that day. People are coming here and having lunch and they're having a couple of wines and then leaving. You know, smashed wine bottles everywhere and beer bottles. I've never seen so many Red Bull cans in my life, Alex said. Alex said people were getting hurt because the steep hillside was not meant to accommodate heavy traffic. It's a very, very narrow road and it's very undercared for. It's a dirt road that's full of potholes. There are trees down on the way through and people don't know how to drive the conditions up here, she says. There was a car that went off the edge maybe 3 weeks ago and 3 people got hospitalised because it's so busy and people don't understand that this is not actually a publicly accessible space. It's people's homes and people's backyards. Locals have started placing dead kangaroos and wombats along the road to stop people from setting up bush camps and picnics on their properties. They've also erected signs asking people to take their rubbish home when leaving the spot. Melbourne resident Akil Bolanconda and his wife Savrani made the day trip on Wednesday after discovering the location on YouTube. It's even more beautiful in person, Akil said. The pair also noticed the dump roadkill and rubbish left by other visitors. I think it's really sad to see animals like that, Akil said. As far as what I have seen, I saw some people littering and throwing some stuff. I don't think that's acceptable. David Francis Palmer, who helps install garden beds and water beds in nearby farming properties, thinks the government should hire a security presence to monitor the area. I can't honestly see the police going and knocking on people's doors because they might have seen them taking a poo on the side of the road, he said. But if they know that it's monitored, it may well restrict their bad behaviour. Even more concerning than littering and trespassing was the issue of public safety. During the 2009 Black Saturday bushfires, the area was engulfed by flames that swept through townships in regional Victoria. Local photographer Sarah, who lives nearby and has photographed the lookout for years, says the situation could become catastrophic heading into the warmer summer months. It's not a patrolled area, the grass isn't mown. If people are lighting little barbecue fires up there and something like a fire did break out and all these people are just parked across this one-way road, you wouldn't even be able to get out of there, she said. It'd just be a disaster. A Country Fire Authority spokesperson said the local commander had reported no issue with the crowds or emergency access at the site. Police said they have increased their presence in the area after receiving complaints about littering, traffic congestion, illegal parking and trespassing. While Alex ultimately welcomes visitors, the ongoing damage and lack of respect shown by tourists to the place she calls home has taken a toll. This is a place that I've come to every time and I'm in love, out of love, every major crossroad in my life. She said, every time that I just need to think and be somewhere beautiful, this is where I come. To have that then ruined consistently is devastating. Locals resort to a gruesome tactic to deter influencers by Eleanor Campbell, pages 2 and 3 of The Age.
7: Let's go to

for corruption after accepting kickbacks from a cleaning company. James Pinder, aged 58, was jailed for 2 years and 8 months in the County Court of Victoria on Thursday afternoon after pleading guilty to a charge of misconduct of public office. The court was told Pinder had spent decades working for rail companies in the UK and Australia before rising to become the chief executive of V-Line in 2016. But it was friendships and professional relationships formed during an earlier role at Metro Trains, which runs Melbourne's train network, which would see him caught in a corruption scandal and lose his near $500,000 taxpayer-funded salary. In May 2018, a contract in excess of $40 million was awarded to George Haritos's cleaning company TransClean to clean trains and train stations. Pinder received $330,000 in payments to show favour to TransClean, Judge Fiona Todd said. This included a white envelope containing $10,000 left in his car and $320,000 paid towards a $2.5 million Williamstown home he signed a contract to purchase in 2018. Between April 2018 and August 2020, six people who were connected by family, friendship or professional association worked together to corrupt the process and award a large-scale cleaning contract. The judge said, Mr. Pinder, you spent your working life rising to a position of public trust and risked it all for personal gain for you and your family, Judge Todd said. Haritos' daughters cried in court as he was jailed for 2 years and 3 months for corruption offences. He pleaded guilty to one charge of conspiracy to give secret commissions and two counts of giving secret commissions. Judge Todd said Haritos, aged 71, also had a deep and corrupt relationship with Peter Bolas, the then officer of Metro Trains, who received $30,000 in kickbacks from the company. Bolas was sentenced to a 3.5-year community-based order with 300 hours of community service in May 2024 after pleading guilty to one charge of receiving a secret commission and giving evidence to investigators. Three others who worked for TransClean at the time were given non-custodial sentences for their roles in the offending. Haritos's brother-in-law, Alex Kriitsis, age 69, was sentenced to a 2-year community order with 100 hours of community work for a charge of conspiring or conspiracy to give a secret commission. His son, Stephen Kriitsis, age 42, received a 4-year community corrections order with 250 hours of unpaid work for one charge of giving a secret commission. Haritos's former girlfriend, Maria Tsasopoulos, aged 45, received a 3.5-year community corrections order with 200 hours of community work. Gravy train ends in jail. Next stop is prison cell for disgraced V-Line boss by Liam Beatty. Now I go to page 6 and a story about work for home in Victoria. Work for home jobs will go offshore. This is by Carly Douglas. Victoria's proposed work from home laws could put almost 1 in 3 jobs that can be done remotely on the chopping block, according to experts. As pressure mounts on Victorian Premier Ben Carroll to ditch the legislation, new analysis suggests enshrining the right to work from home 2 days a week could drive businesses to move roles overseas. Last month, Mr. Carroll delayed the initial start date until July next year. He since delayed debate twice and pressure from business groups putting the pledge to pass the laws before the November election under a cloud. The founder of outsourcing company Orbi, Ivan Trajovsky, said the policy could accelerate the loss of local jobs. Work from home very quickly becomes work from anywhere, and for businesses, anywhere includes overseas, Mr. Trajovsky says. Once businesses accept a job can be done away from the office, they will start to asking whether it needed to be done in Victoria at all. Once that question is asked, the economics of offshoring becomes incredibly difficult to ignore, he said. Mr. Trajovsky said up to 30% of Victoria's remote-capable roles could be cut, relocated or replaced by overseas workers within 2 years. A report by payroll infrastructure company Remote found 43% of businesses
would increase offshore hiring if the

0: laws went through. And modelling by industrial relations think tank, the H.R. Nichols Society also forecast 5,000 junior jobs being axed. Work from home jobs will go offshore. That's a headline on a story on page 6 of today's Herald Sun, written by Carly Douglas.
1: Now for some art news. Seeking Lobsters, gallery hunts for missing Preston painting. This is by Kerry O'Brien, pages 6 and 7 of The Age. Any chance you have a moody painting featuring lobsters on your wall? This work was part of a call-out from National Gallery of Victoria last year when it went in search of four pieces by Margaret Preston. Since then, three have since been located in private collections. They will appear in a huge survey show at the National Gallery of Victoria opening this week, simply titled Margaret Preston, the first of its size in more than 20 years. The Australian modernist, best known for her native flowers, who died in 1963, aged 88, was progressive on several fronts. A teacher, a mentor, a marketer who wrote for high-profile publications including The Home and Art in Australia, and one of few female artists who was able to achieve recognition in her lifetime. Margaret Preston charts her extraordinary seven-decade career through 200 works, including still lifes, woodblock prints and landscapes, Beckett Rosenthal's exhibition curator and senior curator of Australian art at NGV, and Michael Gentle, exhibition curator and former curator of Australian and First Nations art at the NGV, put the show together. The first murmurings of staging an NGV exhibition took place between Australian and First Nations art curators back in 2022, with us discussing how Margaret Preston's legacy continues to inspire and generate debate, and what an exhibition with contemporary responses throughout would look like, said Rosenthal's. It's a bold and significant move, addressing Preston's complicated legacy. For all its brilliance and some of Preston's art directly appropriated First Nations works, while some reduced it to a homogeneous aesthetic, disregarding its cultural significance, the exhibition addresses this head-on with works by contemporary First Nations artists, including Tony Albert, Trevor Nichols, Deanne Gilson and Gordon Bennett, as well as commissions responding to her work. The show also contextualises Preston's practice and legacy by placing her work in dialogue with works by peers Gladys Raynell, Edith Collier and Bessie Davidson, with whom she had a relationship in her early 20s. Beckett and I were both really interested in figuring out what people mean when they say, "Ah, Preston, Australia's greatest artist." What is Australia and what is Australian art, and what does it mean to be the greatest artist? Because her mandate was to create that synthesised Australian aesthetic, he says. She worked towards that until her passing, and it's interesting that that came true. At the opening of Margaret Preston are three large, beloved works of this quasi-high modernist, says Gentle, two of which feature eucalypts, Western Australian Blossom and 1928 and Eucalyptus 1928. They just capture the contradictory, messy and beautiful element of her practice, which we know her for. Famously, over and over again, she repeats these statements that she wants to develop an Australian art that gets away from the contaminating sources of the rest of the world. In the middle is Native Honeysuckle, 1933, an incredible work showing a Banksia, which the curators were thrilled to find on the secondary market in the UK. These beautiful works capture the trickiness of her practice, but also Margaret Preston manifest, says Gentle. Further along are pieces from Gordon Bennett's display in Documenta 13, which was shown in Germany in 2012. A Brisbane-based artist of Aboriginal and Anglo-Celtic descent, Bennett died in 2014. His brilliant work challenged racial stereotypes and critiques Australia's official history. You get this really wow contemporary moment soon after you enter the show, which I think is really special, Gentle says. Bennett is asking us to think about these images which we associate with Australia. Let's think a little bit more closely about how we got to that product in the first place. There needs to be this fragmentary approach to allow different perspectives to seep in and sit, not necessarily comfortably, but sit in balance with everything. In 1919, when Preston returned from Europe to live in Mossman with soon-to-be husband Bill Preston, the Harbour Bridge was under construction. One room of the NGV show is devoted to her depictions of Sydney, the harbour and her surrounds. Preston continued to travel extensively around Australia and the Pacific, at one stage following Gauguin's path. The experience clearly impacted on her work as changes in style and colour reflect. She collected Indigenous art and artefacts along the way. The quest to find the missing lobster painting, one of Preston's largest and earliest works, continues. Still Life Lobsters is one of her only surviving works from that era. It is dated 1901. Completed in Adelaide when she was 26 years old, it was the last known to be held in a private collection in Adelaide. So if you spy a masterful work fitting that description, be sure to contact the NGV, where, as a young student, Preston studied at the National Art School. If you want to see the exhibition, Margaret Preston is at the Ian Potter Centre, NGV Australia, from September the 4th until January the 31st. So you've got a bit of time to see that exhibition. And that was Seeking Lobsters, Gallery Hunts for Missing Preston Painting by Kerry O'Brien, pages 6 and 7 of The Age.
0: On to some state politics now from page 6 of the Herald Sun, written by Shannon Deary and Ryan Burke. Ben hits the road after loop bypass. The $1 billion in savings found through a review of the $34.5 billion suburban rail loop has already been diverted, with Ben Carroll pumping the cash into must-win electorates ahead of the state election. The Premier will on Friday pledge, and that's today, will pledge $494 million for an upgrade to Somerton Road, bringing the total to more than $1.2 billion in commitments on road upgrade spending in just 3 days. He's now promised road upgrades in Greenvale, Meadow Heights, Roxburgh Park and Epping in Melbourne's north, and Seabrook and Wyndham Vale in the west. Labor sources said it was hoped higher locals in fast-growing outer suburbs who felt neglected at the expense of the divisive SRL project would welcome the spending. But it was also critical to fend off advances by One Nation, which was capitalising on anti-government sentiments in northern and western suburbs. Pollster Cos Samaras said polling showed the coalition could win a swag of three-way contests across the state, and that it could be particularly effective in the north and west. One Labor source said Mr. Carroll was finally re-diverting SRL money to where it always should have been spent, in local heartland communities. The Somerton Road upgrade will widen 4 kilometres of the critical east-west corridor from 2 lanes to 6 between Fleetwood and Roxburgh Park Drives. 3 key intersections at Aitken Boulevard, Magnolia Boulevard and Roxburgh Park Drive would also be upgraded, and a new walking and cycling path built. Final planning and procurement for the project is expected to begin in 2027, with construction to start the following term of the government. The government said the project was affordable because of a series of savings, including $1 billion from the SRL. While $1 billion in savings had been identified, Labor said it expected to find a further $1 billion through technical and engineering reviews of the suburban rail loop. The 26-kilometre SRL east between Cheltenham and Box Hill will be scaled back by dumping underground station interchanges at Box Hill and Glen Waverley. The cost of car parks in Glen Waverley will also be reduced, while a second station entrance at Clayton will be cut, along with complex pedestrian bridges in Burwood and Cheltenham. Better local roads in growing areas are my priority, Mr. Carroll said. It comes after Mr. Carroll promised a $448 million upgrade blitz across three critical roads in Melbourne's west on Thursday and $270 million in northern suburbs upgrades on Tuesday. Those announcements included $195 million for the widening of Point Cook Road in Seabrook, $170 million to widen Taylor's Road, and $83 million to double the capacity of the intersection between Balan and Bolton Roads in Wyndham Vale. Mr. Carroll said also promised Epping residents that $270 million would be spent upgrading Findon Road to make the ageing choke point safer. A further $237 million will be announced for the first stage of the Bellarine Link, a dual carriageway between Geelong and Bowen Heads, aimed at taking heavy traffic out of central Geelong and reducing travel times in the region. Roads, roads and more roads are such an important part of what I will do as Premier, fixing potholes and getting people home faster, he said. So, from page 6 of today's Herald Sun, written by Shannon Deary, Ryan Burke, Ben hits the roads after loop bypass. And right now, it's 8:30, time for us to have a short break, and we'll be back very shortly.
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0: And you're listening to The Morning Paper Round with me, John Westland, and Beth Hewitt. Right now, grim news for those in Perth, because you lost a footy match last night and it was a pretty important one. Beth's got the story.
1: But you've got another chance.
0: Yeah, you do. Yeah.
1: Yes, it's sport time, and guess what? We're talking footy. This is page 43 of The Age. Hawks give Dockers the heave-ho. It's by Peter Ryan. Hawthorn will host the preliminary final at the MCG in a fortnight after smashing the Dockers by 32 points in a massive upset, which has flipped the final series on its head. The win gives the Hawks their best chance to win the flag under Sam Mitchell after losing the preliminary final last season with the Lions, Swans, Bulldogs and Crows all potential opponents. The Dockers, who had beaten Hawthorn in 8 of their past 9 meetings and sat no lower than second since Gather Round, will now host a semi-final against tonight's winner of Geelong and Carlton. It was their first loss at Optus Stadium for the season. After conceding the opening goal of the match, the Hawks kicked the next 6 goals of the first half with their relentless pressure, too much for the home team to handle. The Dockers' defence was too loose, then disorganised, and then rattled. up forward, they were no better, as they were unable to get any flow into their game in front of a record crowd for Fremantle. Skipper James Sicily was outstanding for the Hawks, completely nullifying Patrick Voss, who was more like the prancing phony than the prancing pony in his second final. The other key forwards were equally ineffective, with Jai Amiss kicking one goal and All-Australian Josh Treacy not having a kick in the first three quarters. By contrast, the Hawks' tall forwards competed hard in the air, with the veteran Jack Gunston organising Mitch Lewis and Mabua Cole, who each hit the scoreboard. The wet conditions helped the Hawks' fleet of small forwards, with Nick Watson kicking their opening goal, while Dylan Moore and Gunston were also excellent. The Dockers' concern about Watson was justified, but to bring in Brandon Walker, who had not played since around one, to play on him reeked of panic. It flipped the script, basically saying to the opposition, "You have something in your kit bag we can't control." And that thinking appeared to come to life as Fremantle's first half was abysmal. It was as though every nightmare scenario which had awoken Justin Longmuir during the fortnight preceding the match came to life. They fumbled, they panicked, they dropped their heads as Hawthorn applied finals pressure, and they did not know what hit them. It was not a slow start, it was like being left at the barrier as the broadcaster yelled to hold all tickets. At half-time, their three key forwards, Amiss, Treacy and Voss, did not have a mark between them. That changed 1 minute into the second half when Amiss marked a clearance from Andrew Brayshaw and kicked straight to drag the 33-point margin back to 27 points. It was 55 minutes after they had kicked their first goal and the Dockers were expected to return fire and come hard, but that underestimated how good Hawthorn had been. All it took were two possessions from Watson, who had thrown himself into midfield, and Jack Ginnivan kicked straight to restore the margin. It also restored their confidence and they answered every challenge. By the final quarter, it was all over as they crushed Frio's spirit in a way that the Hawks used to do in the early 90s when they headed west and knocked over Eagles in big finals. Alex Pearce, Jordan Clark and Luke Jackson hold their heads high, but few others should. How the Dockers pick themselves up after this demoralising loss will be a huge test of their character, while the Hawks get to put their feet up and prepare for a prelim at a packed MCG. And if you miss the actual final result, Hawthorn finished at 10 goals 12, 72 points, and Fremantle finished at 5 goals 10, or 40 points. So there was a bit of a difference, John. The Hawks give Dockers the heave-ho by Peter Ryan, page 43 of The Age.
0: Now, I don't know if you've noticed it, but there may be just a touch of frisson in this studio because there's a football match tonight involving two teams, one of whom I lobby for and one of whom Beth lobbies for. That's Carlton and Geelong. We've got a short, couple of short articles about the other remaining men's finals, and I'll give you the women's matches shortly. Page 83 of the Herald Sun by Matthew Forrest. Holmes' return boosts Cats. Max Holmes will make his remarkable return for Geelong's cutthroat elimination final against Carlton as one of three changes for the Cats. Holmes has not played since round 19 when he suffered a broken ankle and syndesmosis injury that required surgery. He was initially expected to miss about 8 weeks and would struggle to return this season, but will instead miss just five games. Geelong has dropped Sam De Koning, Jack Martin and Jai Clark for the clash with the Blues, with Mark Blitzarves and Ollie Wilshire returning for the side. Carlton's Will Hayward failed to pass his fitness test on Thursday and has not been selected, while Nick Haynes will miss through an ankle injury. Wade Dirksen has come into the Blues' defence. Sydney opted against bringing Joel Amati into the side into the clash against Brisbane, instead recalling Hayden McLean for Will Green. Emerging key defender Ty Gallop was dropped for Hugh McCluggage in what is barely a like. It is barely a like-for-like swap. The Lions co-captain has endured an inconsistent season with a series of injuries, with a nagging calf keeping him sidelined since round 21. And then we go to page 86, where we've got a little bit more on that match, or on the selections. Adelaide has an ace up its sleeve. Two-time premiership winner Callum Archie returns for Adelaide for the elimination final against the Western Bulldogs. The Crows have been able to call on the former Brisbane Lions dual flag winner for Saturday's night's do-or-die clash in Adelaide Oval. Archie missed the final home and away game because of calf soreness, but having played only seven games this season because of soft tissue injuries, it was more of a precaution, and the week off has allowed the Crows to get the versatile gun right for the Dogs' clash. Footy boss Adam Kelly said Archie's finals experience would be invaluable. Cal is raring to go. He's our most experienced player when it comes to finals, and he's a proven performer in September, he said. His ability to play his role and do what the team needs highlights his importance, and it provides a great example for those who take the field with him. We've been building for this moment throughout the year, and it's the culminated in us being in a position to select a really strong team. Comes into the side for young forward Zach Taylor, who has a hamstring injury. And the Bulldogs made just one change, with Matt Kennedy out with concussion, and in his place is forward Will Lewis. So the matches tonight is an elimination final at 7:40 Eastern Time between Geelong and Carlton. Then a qualifying final on Saturday afternoon at 3:15 in Sydney between Sydney and Brisbane. And another elimination final being played in Adelaide on Saturday night, and that's between Adelaide and the Western Bulldogs. Now, if I flip a page, I can tell you the women's matches that are being played in the AFLW across the weekend. Western Bulldogs are playing Sydney at the Witten Oval on Saturday afternoon. Also Saturday afternoon, St Kilda playing North Melbourne at Moorabbin. Port Adelaide playing Gold Coast at Alberton Oval in Adelaide. Brisbane Lions playing GWS Giants at Ipswich. Brisbane, Richmond are playing Fremantle at Icon Park, that's in Princes Park in Carlton, on Sunday afternoon. Hawthorn are playing Adelaide at the Kennedy Community Centre. I have to say, I don't know exactly where that is. That's on Sunday afternoon at 1 o'clock. Geelong play Essendon at GMHBA Stadium at Geelong on Sunday at 2:30. Carlton play Collingwood at Icon Park on Sunday at 3:05. And wrapping up the AFLW Round 4, West Coast are playing Melbourne in Perth on Sunday at 5:05 p.m.
1: Okay, that's sport. Footy done. So now we're moving to the world, and we're looking at the US warship showing strain after long deployment. This is page 26 of The Age, and it's by Sakaliat Jamitas Sakasolkal and Anton Delgado, and it's from Pattaya in Thailand. The US supercarrier Abraham Lincoln, which spent nearly 9 months at sea to support US operations against Iran, has docked at a port in eastern Thailand to give the crew of about 5,000 an opportunity for beachside rest and recuperation. The sailors and marines on the nuclear-powered ship had not been on shore for more than 260 days, and reports emerged last month of deteriorating mental health among the crew, as well as shortages of key food supplies aboard. The US Navy played down any problems, and President Donald Trump commented that the Lincoln's lengthy deployment was not nearly long enough. The Lincoln launched in 1988, and as long as about three American football fields, made its way into Liam Chabang port in Thailand's Chonburi province on Wednesday, shortly after the destroyer USS Frank E. Peterson Jr., one of the several ships in its carrier strike group, sailed past the area. Another, the guided missile cruiser US Robert Smalls, headed to Map Taput in neighbouring Rayong. The Lincoln's crew members later disembarked to spend their free time in nearby Pattaya, a seaside resort city that American military personnel have frequented since the Vietnam War era. Crew members were not immediately accessible to the media, but the ship looked due for at least a new paint job. There were large blotches of what appeared to be rust on the hull, especially just above the waterline and at the edge of the flight deck where the fighter aircraft and helicopters were parked. The US Embassy said the ship had been deployed for 286 days since November and that Thailand was the ship's first full port stop in that time. Its uninterrupted time at sea before Wednesday's arrival was 264 days. Asked about the carrier's appearance, Captain Dan Keeler, the Lincoln's commanding officer, replied that it is normal for a long deployment and we're not going to make any further comments. It looks like what it is, a ship that's been continuously at sea for 286 days. Ian Graham, a defence expert at the Australian National Security College, told the Associated Press after reviewing photos of the ship. And the Abraham Lincoln has been on a prolonged combat deployment during which normal port calls were denied to it. So it becomes a tempting symbol of the US Navy's strategic overstretch and fatigue. However, what's also notable is the impressive state of the air wing. So maybe the underlying story is also one of resilience under conditions of extreme stress. The Navy had dismissed reports about sailors on board struggling with mental health concerns. A Navy official said a sailor aboard the Lincoln went overboard in early August, but the person was quickly recovered, treated by the ship's medical department, and transferred off ship for follow-on care. The official would not say whether it was considered a suicide attempt. In Pattaya, welcome banners hung outside restaurants and bars, and a local gem store touted its self-described special deals. A giant LED sign in front of the city's famous Walking Street, a nightlife hub, features a welcome message with images of the Lincoln, as well as the Thai and American flags. Pattaya's mayor, Paramet Nampachit, said he expected the visit could generate about 100 million baht or 4.2 million Australian dollars for the city. Once known mostly as a seedy city of bars and massage parlours offering spa services, the city has in recent years toned down its act to become more of a family destination with attractions such as theme parks and golf courses. Jarun Kazamathian has run a beachside restaurant here for more than 30 years. He said September was usually the worst month for business and 2026 had been especially bad because of the tourism slump triggered by the Iran war. The 66-year-old put up a welcome banner with a US flag motif and a silhouette of a carrier and the words, "All welcome." Politics was not what he cared to talk about, he said. I'm doing business, so I want a lot of customers, Jaron said. When we heard the news, we were excited. We sent a video clip to my employees and said, look, the Americans are coming. Visitors to Pattaya included Shakira Fairfax, the mother of a crew member who travelled to Thailand to meet her daughter, Jada. I'm excited, said Shakira, who hails from Paterson, New Jersey. I'm so full of emotion, I can't wait to hold her. I can't wait to snuggle up next to her. She spoke outside Pattaya's Hard Rock Hotel, where city officials welcomed dozens of service members arriving by bus. She said her daughter, an entry-level seaman, had finished basic training in October and shipped out for the Lincoln's deployment in mid-November, later celebrating her 25th birthday on board. She said she was most worried just after the US launched its initial attack on Iran at the end of February and was unable to connect with Jada for a while. It was an uncertain time, she said. It was a scary time. It was difficult. Definitely difficult. But she had a good support system. Her friends reached out to me. In fact, one of her good childhood friends is here as well. It was a time for us to stick together and trust and believe that she would be okay. another carrier, the usually Asia-based USS George Washington, relieved the Lincoln in the Middle East in August. The Lincoln would head home soon, said Keeler, its commander. There's no big delays about when we're going home, he said. We do need to make periodic stops to get supplies. And as for future developments, they move us around where they need us to be, Keeler said. So that was US warship show strain after long deployment, page 26 of The Age.
0: Now to page 30 of the Herald Sun for a couple of short stories. A rivalry woven together over 1,000 years. French President Emmanuel Macron and King Charles hailed their country's ties after previewing the landmark Bayeux Tapestry exhibition in London as France's leader kicked off a two-day UK visit. The pair were joined by British Prime Minister Andy Burnham to see the 70-metre-long tapestry which depicts scenes from the French victories in 1066 in the Norman conquests and the Battle of Hastings. Valued at $1.6 billion, the tapestry is on loan to the British Museum in the first time it's left France since it was completed nearly 1,000 years ago. The French leader said he hoped future generations would recall the tale of two countries which, after centuries of shared history, chose to forge a bond as close as the threads of this 1,000-year-old embroidery. Charles lauded the loan as a precious symbol of trust at a time when trust seems sadly to be in short supply between nations. He said the tapestry's protagonists would look with satisfaction on the Franco-British gathering and be pleased that our two great nations, which share such fundamental values, have prospered together across the tides of history. It's pretty fabulous to have a look at the Bayeux tapestry. And let's go to page 25 for another story from the world scene. And Lucas Museum aims for the stars. George Lucas, the legendary creator of the Star Wars saga, has showcased his long-awaited Museum of Narrative Art, the culmination of nearly two decades of work. I'm used to doing the impossible. This one almost broke my will, Lucas, aged 82, said ahead of the museum's official opening on September the 22nd. Lucas has described the complex built with his wife and business partner Melody Hobson as the people's temple of art. Part of the problem is I'm a contrarian. I don't like to do things that that people think can be done, he said. I'm fascinated by doing things that people say can't be done. The futuristic-looking museum was built on what used to be a car park next to the University of Southern California, the filmmaker's alma mater. At the entrance, visitors are greeted by the yellow Naboo starfighter from Star Wars The Phantom Menace, made in 1999, but with more than 9,300 square metres of exhibition space, the offerings go far beyond the beloved saga. Its more than 30 galleries feature works by artists including Banksy, Frida Kahlo, Jacob Lawrence, Charles White, Robert Colescott, comics by Jack Kirby and Frank Fazetta, and illustrations by Norman Rockwell and N.C. Wyeth. Lucas said he wanted to highlight the work of illustrators. A picture is very powerful, and the stories are very powerful, and you combine them together, and these two elements create a society. The museum's unusual design, a green roof that blends into the surrounding landscape, is meant to offer a glimpse of the future and spark controversy. I'm sure it'll do that. The Lucas Museum aims for the stars. That's on page 25 of today's Herald Sun.
1: And now back to the cigarette tax issue. Reckless coalition cigarette tax cut slammed by health experts. This is by Nick Newling, page 4 of The Age. Australia's leading medical body has labelled the coalition's plan to slash tax on a packet of cigarettes by $24 and legalise vapes a reckless move that will damage public health, as the opposition frames the move as an assault on organised crime. Announced after One Nation vowed to cut the tax by 75%, opposition leader Angus Taylor's plan to slash the excise by 80% was labelled a race to the bottom against criminal gangs by Social Service Minister Tanya Plibersek, who said cheaper cigarettes would lead to more deaths. Australian Medical Association President Danielle McMullen said reducing cigarette prices would lead to more people smoking. Making cigarettes more affordable is not the answer to tackling the illicit tobacco trade, she said. Tobacco taxation has been a major contributor to Australia's historically declining smoking rates. Lower cigarette prices would likely increase smoking rates, particularly among price-sensitive groups such as young people and people experiencing socio-economic disadvantage, widening health inequities. The opposition yesterday announced it would cut the tobacco excise from about $30 per pack of 20 cigarettes to about $6, alongside the legislation of vapes and nicotine pouches and a $200 million boost to law enforcement. The reality is that the government has created the worst of all possible worlds. More crime, more smoking, and the result is Australians are worse off and there are less tax revenues for the government. So it's been a complete disaster. This requires a radical fix, Taylor said at a Melbourne press conference where he announced the policy. About 80% of cigarettes smoked in Australia are sourced through the illegal market, according to the Australian Bureau of Statistics. The opposition argues the current level of excise, around 1.55, so $1.55 per cigarette, is driving smokers to illicit tobacco. An investigation by this masthead found illegal Manchester brand cigarettes could be purchased for as little as $1 overseas before being sold in Australia for between $10 and $25. The Australian Criminal Intelligence Commission estimates only 1 in 30 containers of illegal cigarettes need to slip past border authorities for syndicates to profit from their sale. The coalition's policy will kill people. Like, seriously, we have some of the lowest smoking rates in the world because cigarettes are expensive. And what we've seen is that number could come down consistently over time, Plibersek told News 24 yesterday. If we drop the price of legal cigarettes, what's to say that organised crime doesn't drop the price of illegal cigarettes? Smoking rates increased by 4.9% in the last quarter, according to data published this week. While rates have dropped 13.4% since last year, the uptick was the first time rates had increased since 2017. David Martin, Director of Cancer Control Policy at the Cancer Council, said Australia had the lowest smoking rates ever and now was not the time to wind back disincentives. So, reckless coalition cigarette tax cut slammed by health experts, reported by Nick Newling, page 4 of The Age.
0: Page 12 of The Herald Sun. Pacific Islands not told of test, by Natalie Schmidt. The Pacific Islands Forum chairman and Palau president says China never bothered to inform his country of a controversial ballistic missile test earlier this year, as Anthony Albanese prepares to leave the multi-day summit that was overshadowed by relations with Beijing. President Sarangol Whips Jr., who has ruled Palau since 2021, said he would discuss the July 6 test during the final 2 days of the forum. A unified Pacific voice is critical in getting Beijing to respect sovereignty, to respect transparency, and to be a responsible partner, Mr. Whip said. I think that's the message we should be sending to Beijing. So it's important that we have a unified position, and we'll work on that. Mr. Whip said Beijing never bothered to tell us about the test, which crossed Palau airspace, and noted an agreement between the Marshall Islands and the US about missile tests conducted there. What about the rest of us in the Pacific? Don't we deserve the same? Mr. Whip said. There's a lot of space between Japan and Guam. Why don't you send it there? Why does it have to come to the middle of the Pacific? We don't want our backyard, our homes to be threatened and really disrespectful. Mr Albanese, who was in the region after signing a landmark agreement with Fiji at the time of the test, said China, unlike the United States, gave very little notice. That's certainly not what is expected internationally from a submarine which went across and landed in the Pacific near Nauru, near Tuvalu, with no respect for those nations, he said. That's why I brought such a strong response from the Pacific, including from Australia. Pacific Islands not told of tests. And we'll go to a little story here from on federal politics from page 13 of the Herald Sun. Hanson says high watermark is 40% of vote. One Nation leader, Pauline Hanson, has thrown down the gauntlet to the major parties, declaring she can capture up to 40% of the national vote. The senator was at a charity launch for Wounded Heroes in Townsville, where she met veterans, families and supporters. The average national poll that was shown is about 29% to 30%, and it's holding at that, Senator Hanson said. But in some of the rural and regional areas, they're predicting as high as 35, even 40% of the vote. So I'm very pleased with that. Senator Hanson also pledged to run candidates across the entire state at the next Queensland election to force major parties to deliver. At the next election, we'll restore candidates in every seat in the state, she said. We've actually got forced both the government and the opposition to really do better for the people. It's about keeping them on their toes. Queensland Deputy Premier Jared Belci brushed off the threat of One Nation, declaring the government was focused purely on delivery rather than preference deals. Hanson says high watermark is 40% of the vote, page 13 of the Herald Sun. It's coming up to 9 o'clock. 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We'll be back after the news.

0: ABC News with Mary McDonald. Good morning. Two Australians listed as missing following the flood disaster in Nepal have confirmed they are safe, but 36 other Aussies are among the thousands still missing. South Asia correspondent Rachel Clayton.
1: Nepali authorities say around 20,000 homes will need to be rebuilt in safer locations after last week's glacier collapse sent ice, rock and mud sweeping through the country's border region with China. Search and rescue operations are continuing with more than 9,000 Nepali army troops deployed alongside personnel from India, China and South Korea. Teams are focusing on hydropower project tunnels where hundreds of people are believed to be trapped. Australia will also send 15 specialist operators to support the search. Meanwhile, attention is turning to humanitarian needs with tens of thousands of displaced people, including children, in need of clean water, sanitation and nutritious food.
0: The states and territories have mobilised to call for urgent federal action as new data reveals the number of aged care patients stranded in public hospitals has risen by about 50% in 1 year. Here's National Health reporter Stephanie Dalzell.
2: Figures collated by the states and territories show there are now more than 3,700 aged care patients languishing in public hospitals across the country, an increase of about 50% since last September. State and territory health ministers will enter a meeting with their federal counterpart Mark Butler today, calling for urgent action. The meeting's chair, New South Wales Health Minister Ryan Park, says it's frustrating.
3: I'm really angry about it because it's having a big impact.
2: The federal government says it's pledged an additional 5,000 beds a year by 2029 as part of a $3.7 billion package.
0: Detectives have charged two men alleging they've been involved in trafficking drugs at construction sites across Melbourne. Officers arrested the men aged 32 and 35 yesterday and charged them with drug and steroid trafficking and also arrested a 27-year-old woman who's expected to be charged on summons. During the arrests in Mulgrave and Fitzroy, investigators seized an array of items including steroids, illicit drugs, peptides, wads of cash and a taser. The celebrated author and activist Gloria Steinem is being remembered as a champion for women's rights following her death aged 92. The New York Times columnist and founder of Ms. Magazine was a vocal campaigner for women's reproductive rights, equal pay for women and the legalisation of same-sex marriage. Her foundation says she died in her home in New York City surrounded by loved ones. Speaking in 2010, Steinem explained her philosophy for life.
4: Sometimes reporters say to me, "What are you most proud of?" And I always say, "I haven't done it yet." Because, you know, I live in the future and I live in the present. I don't live in the past. But I feel lucky. I feel exultant. I feel angry. I feel all the emotions of life about what's come before.
0: To sport, and Hawthorn has produced one of the AFL's biggest upsets of the year, defeating Mining Premiers Fremantle by 32 points in their qualifying final in Perth. The fourth place Hawks dominated the first half, holding the Dockers to just one goal before the main break, going on to book a home preliminary final with a 10-12-72 to 5-10-40 win. Nick Watson, Dylan Moore and Jack Gunston all kicked two goals, and Freo forward Sam Switkowski has told ABC Sport his side couldn't handle Hawthorn's pressure.
5: They buffed our pressure really well and we couldn't buffer their pressure. They had a lot of back-half turnovers and to their credit, they executed, put scoreboard pressure on and just couldn't turn the tide to get it back within a close margin to see if we could have a crack at it.
0: American NFL team, the San Francisco 49ers, are arriving in Melbourne this morning ahead of a game against the Los Angeles Rams at the MCG. The match next Friday is part of a week of NFL promotion in Melbourne, kicking off this Sunday at Fed Square. The Victorian government says half the spectators at next week's NFL clash at the G will be from interstate and overseas, which it says will be a boon for tourism. Australian tennis player Dane Sweeney is through to the third round of a Grand Slam for the first time after upsetting world number 14 Lorenzo Musetti at the US Open. The world number 123 lost the first set, but eventually won 3-6, 6-1, 6-2, 6-2 against the Italian, who appeared to be suffering physically. Fellow Australian Tristan Schoolcate won the first set against his fifth seed, Flavio Cobolli, but eventually lost in four sets. To the weather now. For the state, patchy morning fog across the north, partly cloudy with isolated patchy showers about the coasts and ranges during the morning. Cloud and showers increasing and extending from the west. For Melbourne, partly cloudy, the very high chance of showers, most likely this evening, with a top today of 18 degrees. Tomorrow, showers and 19. Right now in Melbourne, it's 12 degrees.
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10: This is the Morning Paper Round on Vision Australia Radio. Great to have your company. We'll be with you for the next 25 minutes or so. It's just six and a half minutes past 9 o'clock. We'll be through until 9:30 when the program Studio One takes over. In this half hour, we've got it's kind of a bit Melbourne based. We've got a Franco Cozzo, who died some years ago, but his iconic shop in Sydney Road's getting a bit of a revamp. We'll have that story for you a little bit later. But first up, some photographs from Beth.
11: Yes, this one I'm definitely going to go and see, this exhibition that's on at the Melbourne Town Hall. It sounds great. Photographs offer a rare glimpse into a way of life that has vanished. It's by Will Cox. Some photos are so close I can almost touch them, says Andrew Chapman. Others are cloudier than a bowl of vegetable soup. In City Gallery at the front of the Melbourne Town Hall, Chapman has selected 55 of his photos to represent 55 years of his career as a photographer. It's a rare glimpse into a Melbourne that no longer exists. These photos, mostly in high contrast black and white, capture Melbourne in its big country town phase. It's sparsely populated and unpretentious, with a burgeoning diversity. Horses drag milk carts. Livestock is auctioned at sale yards. At a Vietnam War moratorium in 1971, suited businessmen share the frame uneasily with long-haired protesters. I find there's a quietness in these photos, he says. A newspaper photographer wouldn't shoot many of these because there's no editorial value. I would just take things because they were there. Their lack of editorial value is precisely why they stand out today. They're a glimpse at unassuming daily lives lost to time. There's a bit of Henri Cartier-Bresson to Chapman's eye, and closer to home, a bit of Rennie Ellis and his contemporaries in the 1970s scene based around Peran Tech School, where he studied. As his career took off, Chapman worked as a photojournalist for the Melbourne Times, Business Review Weekly, The Bulletin and Time. He's travelled Australia photographing rural locales, won numerous awards and been recognised with an OAM. But the Green Bus focuses on a roughly 5 kilometre radius around Melbourne CBD. Vanished architecture brushes against flashes of familiarity. As we follow the decades clockwise around the room, the new world emerges from the old. A 1974 shot taken from the top of Park Tower, South Melbourne, finds skyscrapers climbing from the largely flat city. The Green Bus of the title was the suburban bus service Chapman used to catch from Wilstonwick to the city as a child in the 1960s. The Green Bus was my vehicle to independence, in a sense, Chapman says. We didn't have a car or television. He recalls cooking classes at the gas and fuel buildings and dipping into the museum to look at the vintage firearms. As he got older, he started bringing his dad's camera into town, a 1930s Zeiss Icon Netar. Many of these shots are kinetic with life. Smoke billows from a burning Ford Cortina outside a car dealership in Southbank, 1979. Children play outside a housing commission tower in Carlton. Three tired-looking pedestrians lean against South Melbourne post office, all gazing in different directions out of the frame. Some were taken on assignment from newspapers, and some were taken in spare moments wandering around the city. They appear candid one second, carefully composed the next. The aged photographer sent to take Chapman's portrait, Simon Schuttler, can't help but cut in and compliment the shots. Though we are inundated with street photography these days, Schuttler says compositions like his are a lost art. It's really important document, he says, the ability to shoot these without being noticed, just blending in, dissolving into the scene is a huge skill. I often talk about a good photograph being about synchronicity, where everyone's just in the right place, says Chapman. That's what makes the photo work. I reckon you can remove just any one person from these, it kind of falls over. Chapman has been able to identify many subjects over the years, but not all. Some, like an Anzac veteran in the back of his car, he wished he'd asked at the time. Chapman hopes some may discover themselves in this show. One he remembers vividly is Alec Pierce, co-owner of Hudson Stores, the ragged old hardware store that stood on Bourke Street for decades. He remembers a conversation with Pierce inside the store the moment the shutter clicked. I was pretty naive and young, says Chapman. For some reason, I took it on an 8-second exposure. I made him stand there rock solid still for 8 seconds. What was I thinking? In later years, colour creeps into the shots. Chapman traded the green bus for hot air balloons, and a 2014 aerial shot captures the city at the tangle of skyscrapers we know today. Have a look at this guy up here. Chapman's pointing not at one of his photographs, but at a man across the street I'd never have noticed, leaning out a window three stories above the Capitol Theatre, shirtless, drinking a coffee in the sun. The street is quiet for mid-morning, just a handful of pedestrians. It's the first day of spring. He doesn't know he's being looked at, says Chapman. I think he's got it sorted. There's that beautiful light that Melbourne produces too. In Melbourne, on a blue sky day, everything just sings. It's a beautiful city, always has been. And the exhibition is called The Green Bus. It's at the City Gallery, Melbourne Town Hall, and it's held until February the 19th. So again, you've got quite a bit of time to see it. The article, Photographs Offer a Rare Glimpse into a Way of Life That Has Vanished, by Will Cox.
10: 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It's 14 minutes past 9 o'clock. Let's go to page 10 of the Herald Sun for a report on the Nepal cleanup. Remains winched from

0: floodwaters rose at least 50 metres in the valley surrounding the village of Timur and the border crossing between Nepal and Chinese-controlled Tibet, where 32 of the 38 missing Australians were when the flood hit last Wednesday. Well, that figure has been revised down overnight to 36 missing Australians. The pilot said search and rescue teams had been winching the bodies of flood victims from the valley. The mud was so thick it was too dangerous to land a helicopter, with pilots hovering a few inches off the ground to deliver search and rescue workers. Dressed in white hazardous material suits, the search teams were going step by step through the mud looking for any potential survivors. However, 8 days after the floods, there remains grave concerns for those who've not yet been found. Some of the families of the missing Australians have been taking on the search themselves, heading to the flood-affected areas to see the devastation. Nepali families in Kathmandu continue to search for their loved ones, but some are giving up hope. Dozens of people crowded around images of flood victims whose bodies were taken to the forensic medicine department at Kathmandu's teaching hospital. The photographs, which included several children, were hung on a wall across the street from the hospital's morgue. Some images showed serious injuries suffered in the floods, where the waters was raging at up to 200 kilometres an hour. Foreign Minister Penny Wong said the Nepalese army is searching the areas where the Australian hotels once stood, including Hotel Kailash and the Hotel Royal Himalaya, as well as other locations identified by Australia amid extremely challenging conditions, she said. Just a few kilometres from the Nepal-China border, Sydney's Iyer family were among the 15 Australians booked into the Hotel Kailash with Himalayan Glacier Adventures when disaster struck. Sridharan Iyer and his wife Lakshmi and sons Rishabh and Rihara have not been seen or heard of since. The death toll rose again yesterday, with Nepal's Disaster Risk Reduction and Management Authority confirming 1,250 bodies had been recovered. More than 4,200 people are still missing, including 583 foreigners. As part of its $11 million in humanitarian aid, the federal government will send an additional 15 drone specialists from Fire and Rescue New South Wales and the Queensland Fire Department to aid the search from the air, with thermal imaging and mapping in isolated parts of the disaster zone. Australians have given at least $12 million in aid to the region through charitable donations from the public matched with Commonwealth contributions. So from page 10 of today's Herald Sun, remains winched from mud as search goes on, by Stephen Drill in Nepal and Ellie Spruill-Mellis.
1: Now to the Kotso story. This is page 5 of The Age. Kotso girls ready to baroque Brunswick again. By Alexander Darling. Behind the blacked-out windows of 466 Sydney Road, four sisters are busy sorting through scores of furniture catalogues, old stock, and a lifetime of memories, fully focused on their mission, to fulfil a promise to their late father. For 5 years, the heavy wooden frames of Franco Kotso's signature Baroque furniture waited in the dark. A silent time capsule of a moment in Melbourne's multicultural past. Lisa Kotso remembers pulling at her father's trouser leg as a toddler while he chatted to and charmed customers. Now, back in the showroom as adults, Lisa and her sisters, Angelina, Diana and Alessia, intend to turn the lights back on, with more than just the furniture that has been sitting in the dark. The sisters plan to get new Italian dining and living room pieces and breathe life back into the shop as their father Franco had hoped. When we walk in here, we feel a sense of dad, a sense of home. We feel comfort. So it was very important we do this, Alessia said. The Kotso sisters say they took their first steps in the Brunswick showroom. Later, they worked there as teens. Sometimes they even joined their father on trips to Milan to meet furniture dealers. We'd go on the conference lunches and Dad always pushed us first, like, "These are my daughters," Lisa remembered. So, when the sisters re-entered the furniture business, they found they still had a relationship with many of the dealers. Franco Cozzo

0: Bo had a specific wish for his four successors. He had 10 children to fulfill when reopening. He said to us, "Make sure you stick to the Italian, to my style of furniture," Lisa recalls. The four sisters regularly notice phones on selfie sticks poking through the one clear window above the door, and they're confident this interest will translate into customers when they open. People are saying, "I want a piece of Baroque furniture. I need a piece of Franco Cozzo," Diana said. "It's really nice." The showroom is set to reopen on Saturday, September the 19th, a special tribute to Franco taking up an entire wall, currently shielded by a blue sheet, will be unveiled that day, joining the enormous mural of him on a wall of his former Footscray showroom. Franco Cozzo opened his first store in Victoria Street, North Melbourne, in 1959, after years selling white goods door-to-door. In 1968, he expanded to the huge three-story showroom on Hopkins Street, Footscray, which closed in 2018 and is now a Wild West-themed craft brewery. He closed the North Melbourne store in 1985 to open the larger Brunswick site. In 2014, Franco told this masthead he had no plans to close the Brunswick store, but that its long-term future would depend on how Australia's economy fared. At one stage, he planned to turn it into an apartment tower and restaurant for Angelina to run, but the store ultimately closed during COVID-19 lockdowns in Melbourne. The family always meant to reopen the store, but water damage in the roof and the move from Footscray slowed their efforts. Then, in December 2023, the furniture king died, aged 88, and the family took the time they needed to grieve their beloved patriarch. "About 4 months ago, we thought, it's time, we're ready," Angelina said. As the sisters stand on the precipice of fulfilling their promise to Franco, Alessia said all they wanted was to keep it going. "I'd want our kids to continue it, and I feel like there would be a lot of them." Cozzo Girls Ready to Baroque Brunswick Again by Alexander Darling, page 5 of The Age.
1: And probably finally, I think today, I think that will be our last story. From page 35, the business section of The Age by Elias Fasonte. CBA and Westpac exploit loophole to charge over-limit fees on credit cards. Commonwealth Bank and Westpac are using a legal loophole to penalise long-term customers who max out their credit cards, dubbed a loyalty tax by critics, despite the fees being banned for new accounts more than 14 years ago. Over-limit fees charged when a customer exceeds the limit on a credit card account are illegal for banks to charge by default for any customer who opened their facility after June 2012 as part of reforms brought in by the Gillard government. Despite CBA and Westpac each announcing recent overhauls to their credit card programs ahead of looming Reserve Bank changes that include a ban on credit on card surcharges and a cap on interchange fees that fund reward perks, they have not scrapped the over-limit fees charged to long-term account holders by default. A CBA spokesman said that the bank was currently reviewing our credit card products and fees. However, a legacy fee of $15 continued to apply to customers with credit card accounts opened before mid-2012 if they exceed their agreed limit. Customers can opt out of the over-limit feature at any time if they no longer require this option, the CBA spokesman said. A Westpac spokeswoman confirmed it continued to charge its over-limit fee to credit card accounts opened before June 2012. Customers with these accounts can contact us to discuss options available to have transactions declined when there isn't sufficient credit available, helping them to avoid going over their agreed credit limit and incurring a fee, the Westpac spokeswoman said. In some circumstances, banks are allowed to charge over-limit fees to accounts opened after mid-2012, provided the customer expressly consents to incur such fees when activating an overdraft capability for their credit card. The Gillard-era ban applied only to newly opened accounts, allowing banks to continue to charge established customers fees for each month they exceeded their limit. Australia's major banks responded to the legal changes in various ways. Most moved to a system where transactions that would take a credit card beyond its limit are declined by default. NAB phased out over-limit fees for all cardholders before the ban was introduced, meaning old and new customers alike do not incur such fees. ANZ removed the fees for pre-2012 customers with its base level credit card accounts, but continued to charge a $20 fee in some instances to long-term customers. However, CBA, with a market capitalisation of $268 billion, and Westbank, with a value of $119 billion, continue a broad policy of charging $15 over-limit fees to credit card holders who established their accounts before the mid-2012 ban. The onus has been on customers to contact their bank to opt out of the facility to exceed their credit limit and incurring the fee. Each bank charges the fees only once a month when a limit is exceeded, as opposed to per transaction over the limit. Even if a customer changes to a different credit card, or if the product is phased out, moving them automatically to a new credit card, the fact that their credit account was open before mid-2012 means the bank can legally continue to charge the fees. Consumer Action Law Centre Chief Executive Stephanie Tonkin called on the banks to remove the fees she described as a loyalty tax. "Why keep them only for their most loyal customers?" she said. "The Aussies who end up paying these fees may well be among the lowest income people in the community as they struggle to make ends meet each week, so this is a classic example of the poverty premium at play." Tonkin said switching products or institutions to avoid the fees isn't that easy, and this is the penalty for those people experiencing barriers. "To continue to charge is not in the spirit of the law. It's a fundamental failure of the bank's social licence and not in line with community expectations," she said. CBA and Westpac did not provide details for how many customers hold accounts that attract the over-limit fees. CBA and Westpac exploit loophole to charge over-limit fees on credit cards. That's by Elias Vasante, and it's on page 35 of Today's Age. And just quickly, I'm the last person to bash the ABC. None of us should, really, because it's a great institution. But in this column, the On Background column by Callum Jaspin, the Age's media reporter, is this little gem: "Get it right. More often than not, the ABC's news output is under scrutiny. That is, unless you're watching from the top end, where its nightly bulletin managed to get the spelling of the territory it was broadcasting from wrong on no fewer than 9 occasions. Pictures show the local ABC news bulletin going to air in the Northern Territory, spelt with 3 R's, TERRITORY, for quite some time before the error was picked up. Well, we've all been there. Kudos, those, to our friends over at Media Watch who shared the reader tip with its Reddit community. We should, however, give Auntie some credit. It is the last remaining broadcaster putting to air a local news bulletin in the Northern Territory after Channel 9 axed its own in January last year." There you go. Even the ABC can have a little slip-up occasionally. Hope there weren't too many slip-ups here on Vision Australia Radio this morning on the morning paper round. But anyway, that's about it for today. We've got a couple of minutes before we wrap up. I'll give you the weather quickly once again. Let's go to Perth first, where when I refresh the screen, it'll tell me that it's just on 16 degrees. You're looking at a top today of 20 and partly cloudy. Here in Melbourne, it's 11 or 12. It'll be 12, I think, when it clicks over. And it is, nearly 13 degrees. And we're looking at a top today of 18 degrees with some showers increasing. It's football on the front page and the back page of both the newspapers. The Herald Sun, remarkably, is looking forward Normally they are published later than The Age, but the Herald Sun, we might have gotten an early edition here at the Vision Australia studios, but they've got a preview of on the front page of the Carlton-Geelong match tonight, whereas The Age has the jubilant Hawthorn player on the front page celebrating their victory over Fremantle last night. And the main story on both pages this morning is all about the tobacco, illicit tobacco, whether it's a person in jail in Iraq trying to kill the judge that put him in jail, or whether it's people firebombing shops here in Melbourne. Coming up next on Vision Australia Radio is Studio One, so make sure you stay tuned. Thanks for your company. I hope you can join the team again at the same time next tomorrow morning.
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8: Jennifer Frederick joins us all the way from Albany in New York State. Jennifer talks about her life before and after losing a large proportion of her sight thanks to diabetic retinopathy. We also talk about the similarities and differences between having a vision impairment in Australia and the USA.
9: As we always say at this point, please do get in touch with the show whether you have experience of any of the issues covered on this week's episode of Studio One, or if you think there's something we should be talking about. You never know, your story and insight may help someone who's dealing with something similar.
8: You can contact us via email, studio1@visionaustralia.org. That's studio1@visionaustralia.org.
9: Or, of course, you can jump into our WhatsApp group by using the link in the podcast notes.
8: So before we go on with the interview, I have an announcement to make. While we like to concentrate on more national and, dare I say, universal themes, Studio One is, after all, a South Australian production. So it makes both Lizzie and myself very happy to tell you that over the weekend we picked up our first Bilby Award at the South Australian Community Broadcasting Association Awards. This was for our interview with Patrick Rory John on the episode Disability and Desire. We'll attach a link to that episode in the podcast notes. But in the meantime, on with the show. So at the start and the end of each show, we tend to give our email address. And it's a vain hope that maybe someone will reach out and say hello or give us some feedback. And therefore, it was rather surprising that somebody did. Hello there, Jennifer. Welcome to Studio One.
10: Hi. Thank you for having me.
9: First of all, what we like to do when we interview people from around the world, which we do from time to time, is ask about the weather. So in Adelaide, it's currently morning and it's gloomy, it's wet and rainy and cold. So tell us which part of the world that you are in and what's the weather like?
10: Yes, so I am calling from the US in the state of New York, and it wasn't too bad today. So it's 78 degrees. And it was kind of nice, you know. It's really been comfortable the past couple of days. But right now, it's like 6 p.m. And I know you guys are, well, it's Monday here and you guys are on Tuesday already. So that's where I'm at.
11: Have you been affected by any of the heat waves or that have been going through the Northern Hemisphere this year?
10: We have. We've gotten a couple of really hot days, but for the most part, we've been pretty good. We've had some rain. I mean, the hottest it's been, we get it up to like 90, 95, but we stick around like 85 or so. So it doesn't get unbearably hot like, say, the southern states. So I would say I'm pretty lucky as far as that goes.
11: Dear listener, she is talking in Fahrenheit, so it is not that ridiculously hot if you're in centigrade. I've got to admit, the first time I ever encountered temperatures in Fahrenheit, it was over in Korea, and I was thinking, not that hot. It turned out it was that cold.
10: Yeah, I don't know the Celsius degrees for 78. I'm sorry.
9: Mid-20s here.
11: Okay.
10: Yeah. Okay.
11: All right. So maybe you can tell us a little bit about yourself. You are legally blind now, but you weren't always that way.
10: Yeah, no. My vision loss kind of started about 5 years ago when it slowly began to blow up my life as I knew it. But the majority of my life, up until like 43 years of age, I had normal vision per se. So drove, career, you know, everything. And then, you know, I started to slowly notice some vision changes and it kind of progressed into what I have now. So I am legally blind with diabetic retinopathy.
11: Mm-hmm. So you said you had other health issues. Was that diabetes related or?
10: Yes. Yep. I'm a type 2 diabetic. And then the vision loss happened due to diabetes. And then also with having diabetes, I also have chronic kidney stage 4 disease, which is under control. So I'm lucky enough in that sense. So I've definitely changed my life around. You know, I've now eating better, you know, doing everything that I need to do, go to the doctors, see my specialists that I need to.
9: So you say that you slowly began to lose your vision. What was, I guess, the first thing that you noticed? What was it that you couldn't drive properly? Or yeah, what was the first indication that things were perhaps not going the way that they should be?
10: Yeah, absolutely. Good question. So I noticed, I had worn glasses initially anyway, so, and I worked in front of the computer, and I noticed that things were getting a little bit harder. The words were smaller, and I'm like, okay. So I was thinking maybe I just needed new lenses. So I ended up going to the pharmacy and got like some readers, and that began to work at first, and then that kind of failed. And then this is going to sound funny, but I doubled up my glasses together and I was like, okay, that's working. And then another weird little progression, I had woken up in the evening one day, you know, around 3 o'clock, had to use the bathroom or whatever. And when you can see, you can kind of see in the dark. And it was different. This is not right. So it was just little things like that happening. One day I saw like little black dots in my eyes, which come to find out were, I can't think of what it's called right now, but that happened to me trying to get gas with my car. I couldn't see the little panel to get to click the button to figure it out. I couldn't read it, you know? So it was all these little things started happening. And I ended up at that point, then I was like, okay, I need to go see the eye doctor.
11: What we tend to notice as well is once you start losing some degree of eyesight, everything becomes a lot harder. You've got to put a lot of effort into just what would normally be easy tasks. Did you start noticing that as well?
10: Oh yeah, as time went on, absolutely. I felt like I was trying to think harder because I couldn't see that well, and my brain was exhausted, you know. So I noticed that at first, you know, once I realized what was happening, and it was just all kind of crazy.
11: Now, one of the interesting things about acquiring a disability, so did you have much to do with anyone with a disability prior to joining our wonderful community?
10: Yes, actually, I did know some visually impaired people. My stepfather actually is legally blind, and one of his brothers also has the same. They have macular degeneration. And then I also had gone to high school with someone whose father was legally blind as well. So interestingly enough, I knew of people. It kind of affected me in a small way, but granted, when it happens to yourself, it's like, woof.
11: What was your impression before this all began? I mean, did you Was it something you felt catastrophized by, or was it something you took into your stride?
10: You know, you just take it by stride as best you can, you know what I mean? So, I mean, as far as like with other people coming in and out of your life that have visual impairments, but they're living their everyday life with no issues. So it's not like feeling bad for anyone, you know what I mean? And then here it happens to me and I'm like, wow. But same thing, like I'm just living my life one day at a time, doing the best that I can.
9: How long was it into your journey that you were unable to drive?
10: Yeah, that was really tough. I would say June was the first appointment that I went to go see an actual eye doctor. And then I think it was by September, October is when I chose to just stop driving.
9: And how did that affect you emotionally? That would have been a pretty big thing to deal with.
10: It is. It's hard. You know, it's your part of your independence. You're like not really giving up, but you are giving it up because it's just you can't do it anymore. And it's really hard. You know, it was a hard decision, but it was the right decision. And funny enough, talking about not driving anymore, going through all of this, like no doctor, my eye specialist, my retina specialist, no one ever discussed with me about stop driving. Which I just found it kind of crazy.
11: Yeah, that's rather surprising, really. I mean, is there something you now miss from your old life, as it were?
10: Oh, yeah. I miss just getting up and going. Just no thought about I'm going to run to the store and maybe get one thing and do that. I mean, I can still be up and going, but it takes a little bit more planning. And, you know, I can't be as spontaneous as I once was, but I still live my life. I still do grocery shopping, whether or not, you know, it's online, or if I have someone to go with me, then, you know, it's a little bit easier, but I can still get things done just a different way.
11: It's an interesting thing, though. I mean, you didn't say you miss seeing a sunset or anything like that. It was more the ability to drive. And this is something that we've been talking about recently on a number of different programs, the fact that a disability is often more a social thing than a physical thing. I mean, we adapt to something we've lost or missed out on, but it's the constructs of our society that kind of disable us more than the actual disability.
10: Absolutely. There's definitely a lot of things that I miss. Like, I can still see a little bit with my left eye, you know, but I miss seeing colors. That's one thing. Like, everything for me is like almost kind of black and white. Red is still really vibrant for me, so I can still see reds, but everything is just either dark or light. And if I hold something up really close to the light, then I can tell the color, you know, if it's brown, black, green, but it takes a little bit of effort.
11: Is there anything that's better now? Because usually there is, you swap one thing out and then something else pops up in its place.
10: I don't know if anything is better, but I would say maybe I listen more because, like, that's what I have. I can't really see, so I can listen. You know, you hear people's voices, you know who they are, kind of thing. So I would just say it's still kind of the same as far as anything else that was there previously.
11: This is the thing. You've got a unique position as far as we're concerned, because we've always had our disabilities there. I mean, I've always had low vision, and Lizzie's always been completely blind. So we're genuinely interested in sometimes when someone has arrived where we are from a different angle, as it were.
10: Yeah, you know, I'm still into this 5 years in, but I think I've adjusted pretty good finding services that I'm eligible for, like with New York State Commission of the Blind, and then just being able to assist in other ways. But I've definitely been lucky. You know, I had a career that I enjoyed, but I had to kind of step back to. But my employer was really great in understanding and take Family Medical Leave Act and do what you need to do. I felt like I had a good team around me all the way around, really.
11: Are you still working in the same field now?
10: No. I stopped working. But I did get a part-time position at a local hospital in a call center, which was good. But I chose just to step back. It just really wasn't a right fit for me. But, you know, at this point in time, I'm more focused on trying to be like an advocate, you know, help some other people who are in similar situations and be of assistance that way, you know, trying to give back and help others.
9: So speaking of your recent journey into advocacy, what made you want to get into that and what steps did you take?
10: You know, it's just kind of placed me here in a way, you know, like I've always wanted to help people. And being in the situation that I am, other people, you know, with vision loss or going through midlife vision loss is not an easy feat. So, you know, if I can help someone along the way, be like, hey, this is what I've done, or any possible way of assisting them. Back in December, I had to get a kidney stone out. And one of the techs there, her son was visually impaired and he was kind of struggling. So I gave her the name of, you know, the New York State Commission of the Blind, NABA, which is the Northeast Association of the Blind of Albany, just different options to call and get some more information. So it's just being able to pass that along and hopefully letting them know that there are people out there that can help.
11: Well, there are many opportunities over there as well. I mean, you've got various associations that cater to our disability, but also advocacy agencies as well that are made up of people who are blind and low vision. Have you had much to do with those?
10: Yes, actually. I've been a part of Eye2Eye, where, you know, I was the person needing assistance, and now I'm actually reaching out to some other advocacy programs to see if I could be a part of it. So that's what I'm kind of in the process of doing now. Just wanting to be able to help others in similar situations. My disability, not a downfall, but just my life changes can help others in similar situations.
9: So between you losing your vision and starting this work in advocacy, how long did that take you and what sort of made you go in that direction?
10: Yeah, absolutely. It took time, you know, 2 years in, it was still a struggle. I think me going away, I went to a 60-day program, which also helped me become more confident with my cane and things of that nature. And then just being able to travel locally with paratransit, feeling comfortable to get into an Uber and go to the diner with friends. I've also been able to travel on a train, you know what I mean? So it's just, I guess, building up over time the confidence, you know, and be like, okay, I can do this. And I think also, too, with trying to answer that question, you know, I thought maybe going back to work was the right thing to do. But for me, I feel like I've had to jump through hoops to try and even get an interview. You know, like my resume should speak for itself, my background, my knowledge. But it just feels like it's 10 times harder because I'm visually impaired. You know, I'm not stupid. I just can't see very well. But I think the advocacy part comes into play because it's like-minded people, you know, in similar situations. And I think there's a camaraderie in a way of, you know, other people who are in the same boat.
11: Well, that's the beauty of this program. And it's why some of our most successful episodes are just people like yourself telling us their opinions on things. Because for every time someone gets an answer right or spot on, I can hear or feel groups of blind people lifting up their hands going, yes, me too. So that's always has been the beauty of our community is we do empathize with each other and we do try and push each other along as well, where possible, that is.
10: For sure. You know, you want to be able to say, hey, you can do this. You know, there are people who are blind that have great careers, like lawyers, and I heard that there was a doctor not long ago. I was talking with someone. So it's amazing, you know. It's not like people can't have careers. They can. I feel like this is kind of like a calling in a way and the best of what I can do.
11: The more we do speak out, the more that we can appeal to people's imaginations, as it were, because that's what it comes down to is sometimes people catastrophize about what we can't do. What would it be like if I lost my sight? So we have to convince people that, yes, we can do things. We can work.
10: Yeah, anybody can do anything that they want, that they just put their mind to it. You know what I mean? It might feel in the moment that, oh, shoot, your life is over, but really it's not. It's beginning just different. You can have a fulfilling life. You can travel. You can do whatever you imagine you want to do.
11: Lizzie?
9: So I just want to rewind to something when you were talking about getting the confidence to do everyday things, and you were talking about meeting up with friends. How did your friends and family take your vision loss, and are they still on board today, or did you have to make a completely new set of friends?
10: Yeah, you know, I've been super lucky, actually. My family, my friends, everybody has stuck by. I've been so lucky, you know, that I haven't had anybody like pull away or anything like that. So I've had a great support system.
11: All right, so we're going to move on a little bit, perhaps overlapping with your advocacy. Now, You probably don't know much about Australian current affairs, but the big hot topic issue at the moment for us is the reforms to the National Disability Insurance Scheme. What are the hot topic issues in the United States at the moment, and not necessarily including the Donald Trump of things?
10: Yeah, that's a big one. There's all things going on. I mean, I don't know if there's anything like right in your face, but, you know, I try to keep focus on paratransit, you know, the local transportation company, just, you know, focusing on what they're doing, things of that nature, Social Security disability, you know, retirement for people who have worked the system as far as career goes and still having like a livable income and wage. So those are the things that just I try to keep track of, you know, just because it affects me.
11: So you guys do not get a disability support pension over there, do you?
10: No. I believe there's two states that do get a blind pension, which I believe is in Missouri and Pennsylvania, but New York does not have that.
11: What about public transport? So, I mean, you're in New York State. Is it a decent-sized city or...?
10: Yeah, Albany is a pretty big city. I don't have numbers as far as, like 90, 100,000 kind of... You know, it's a large city. We have, you know, public transportation, buses, things of that. If you go down to New York City, you know, huge area, subways, things that it's a lot more people and a lot more opportunity to travel as far as like buses and trains and subways and things like that, and even ferries.
11: I actually was in New York quite some time ago. I was lucky enough to go to the Paul Simon concert in the park. So that was my last visit there.
10: Excellent.
11: I was all of 19, but I was pretending to be 23 because I still liked my beer at the time.
10: Right. Okay.
11: Lizzie.
9: You were talking earlier about facing discrimination in terms of trying to get employment. How have you found going about standing up for yourself?
10: Yeah, it is hard. You know, you just have to be confident with what you need. You hear so many different things about you should like say, okay, hey, I'm visually impaired, but... I mean, I think with that, you say that you're visually impaired and you kind of get ghosted. It's been weird. Like, I've had that. I've also had where I had an interview set up and I was like, hey, I just want to make sure I'm going to the right building. And then they're like, oh, you can't see. I'm like, I've had the conversation with the recruiter prior. And, you know, it just seems like it was a hassle even asking a question like which building. I just want to make sure I'm going to the right place. But again, you have to be an advocate for yourself, because if you're not going to do it, nobody else will.
11: And that's the way to do it, because, yes, you have to be able to look after yourself. And once you get the practice in there, then you can speak up for other people, which we also do try to do. Trying to sort of see the possible differences between...
9: That's what I wanted to ask, because in Australia here, we have quite well thought out and well structured disability employment services or school leavers pathways for people with disability. So there's a lot of opportunity for people with disability, not just blind and vision impaired people, to get to maintain employment. What sort of programs do you have in the US or particularly in New York State where you're from?
10: There are like work readiness programs. So, you know, they help with learning if you need Zoom Text or Fusion, the computer programs that allow you to use the computer, and just being able to help with resume writing, interviewing, things of that nature. So there's definitely those out there. If you really want to try and work, then, you know, that's a good start. Then you got to figure out what it is that you want to do and where you want to try to go and see if that organization is open to bringing you on and adjusting to your needs and going from there.
11: Are these government agencies or would they be more sort of charities of sorts?
10: I believe they're more government-based agencies, like the Commission of the Blind. They also kind of go with the NABA, which is the Northeast Association of the Blind. And then there's other organizations too, like the Lighthouse and things of that nature. So they can kind of say, we know this organization is hiring and things of that nature. So there's definitely places out there.
11: Bigger population means hopefully more services. That's kind of what we do hope for. One of the problems of this country is that we have a large dispersed population that, yes, they've got some big cities, but we've also got people scattered all across the place. So it can be isolating to us to a certain degree.
9: In Australia here with our disability and services providers is generally they will talk to the employer on your behalf and see what adaptations need to be made. And I just wonder if that sort of service is available in the US too. Will they liaise with the organisations for you?
10: They will. They do that. So that is an option that they, you know, work with you and then trying to liaison in between with what you need and what you require.
11: We're going to come to, yes, I did mention the guy's name before. When he made a speech, it was after a rather serious air accident where he discussed DEI, as you guys like to call it over there. It had a bit of an effect on us over here. Has there been much of a blowback from you guys in the US as far as all of that goes?
10: You know, the DEI, the DEAI, it is a big topic of conversation. It's definitely going to affect us all in one fashion or the other, you know? So I think we just have to keep putting ourselves out there and be like, hey, this is what we need or this is what we don't need. And, you know, just do the best with what you have. Sometimes you can't rely on certain things. And again, it's just, you know, sometimes you just have to be like, hey, I've got the knowledge, I've got the experience, and hopefully go from there.
11: I think the thing that got me about that particular speech was the expectation was people like ourselves were just being given jobs because we were disabled, as opposed to actually earning our positions in society. That was kind of the feeling that we got from over this side of the world, at least.
10: Yeah, it does kind of feel that way. You know what I mean? Like, I'm in that role only because I'm visually impaired, but not because of my merit, you know? So I think people can see it in both ways, you know, not saying one's right or wrong, but don't have pity on me and hire me just because, you know?
11: Has that attitude sort of, have you seen that attitude just in the general public at all since the guy was elected? I really don't, can't bring myself to say the dude's name.
10: Yeah, I can't say for certain, you know what I mean? But like, I've felt it like, you know, I don't know if it's even a way I could explain it, but it just feels like my experience should be speaking for itself. Don't hire me just because of a certain reason. Hire me because of my merit, because of what I've done, what I can do.
11: Lizzie, yep.
9: I think that's one of the things in Australia at the moment. We have got this issue with the National Disability Insurance Scheme. And there has been so much media that has been targeting people with disability. And it's almost like people's attitudes towards people with disability have gone back 25 years. Definitely when you're out and about in public, people already have stereotypes and assumptions about you being blind or disabled. Even if you're trying to study or pursue higher education or any serious place where you sort of need to show them that you have the skills necessary, that's definitely been affected, I think.
10: Yeah, you know, I think also too, like I feel a certain way just because like, I've got a big bullseye on me when I'm out with my cane, you know what I mean? So it's like, it's just very weird, you know, like I'm my own worst enemy, but I don't need someone else coming up to me and, you know, I'm sitting there and someone's yelling at me because I dropped something. I'm like, you can still speak with me. Like, I'm not deaf. You know what I mean? It's just, I just can't see well.
9: Oh, that's good to know we all face the same sort of common stuff. We're all around the world. We all get that.
10: Yeah, it's the craziest thing. It really is. But there's also been people that have been great and helpful, you know, like I go into a building that I'm not familiar with and I'm like, hey, I need to get here. And I've had a woman help me get to where I needed to go. So, you know what I mean? People are there and open and willing to help. It's just, again, you just got to speak up and, you know, get there.
11: So before we finish, if you have anything you want to say to those of us over here in Australia or anyone else listening around the world, what would that be?
10: Yeah, no, I mean, just remember that you can do anything you want with vision loss, you know, whether you've had it from a young age or, you know, from midlife like myself, you know, life is not over. It might feel that way for a little while, but, you know, work on it, you know. Talk to people, talk to a social worker, whatever it might be, and get what you need out of it. And, you know, just keep moving forward, one foot in front of the other, and you can be successful in just new and different ways.
11: Jennifer Frederick-Sermon, thank you so much for joining us.
10: Thank you.
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6: Welcome to Talking Vision for this week on Vision Australia Radio. First today, we're going to have an interview that Peter Greco conducted with Romina Cavallo from GHD about Melbourne Airport's proposed noise-sharing plan. And following that, we're going to be bringing you an interview that Sam Colley conducted with Asha Rose discussing her PhD in Braille literacy. We hope you enjoy the program today.
7: The Melbourne Airport expansion or extension with Rosie Offord. Let's today speak to Romina Cavallo from GHD, who's got some interesting news regarding noise sharing. Romina, lovely to meet you and thank you for your time.
8: Thank you so much for having me, Peter.
7: Now, I must admit, before I was contacted by your group, I had never really thought about it, but I guess it kind of makes sense. If there's noise there, it should be shared around.
8: Absolutely, absolutely. And it is something that we are doing a bit of an education piece as well as gathering feedback. So the concept of a noise sharing plan, it's not new, but it is something that's being brought in for the Melbourne Airport third runway project. So once the third runway is operational, there will be a noise sharing plan that will be put into effect. And essentially, if you're asking me, well, what is a noise sharing plan? It is the parameters in which air traffic control can use different runway operating modes and flight paths to share aircraft noise across Melbourne.
7: And I guess it's all about, in a sense, being egalitarian or being democratic, rather than one area sort of taking the load, you're kind of trying to share it as the name suggests.
8: Yeah, exactly. There's one piece around noise sharing that I probably want to point out, and it's really important is that you can't share all noise equally, but you can distribute it as much as possible. And the constraints to that really are around safety and weather and operational matters as well. But safety is the number one piece of importance for air traffic control. And for Melbourne Airport, then there is also the element of the weather. So you can only really land when you come into the wind. So you land into the wind, you take off into the wind. So depending on the weather patterns at the time really does affect how an airport operates. And thus we talk about operating modes and then the flight paths that come from that.
7: And obviously those weather conditions can change quite.